0: just homesteaded the place where I grew up. For me, it's really neat to look at that and reflect on just how much has changed in those 100 years, a little over 100 years.
1: The mission will include a Canadian-led study on how space travel affects human health. And that is The World This Hour. For CBC News, I'm Stephanie Skanderas.
2: Hey there, I'm CBC meteorologist Ryan Snodden with your latest forecast for New Brunswick. For tonight, rain at times heavy, tapering to showers overnight. Risk for a thunderstorm. We'll see additional rainfall totals of 5 to 10 millimeters. Fog patches with lows of 16 to 20. For Tuesday, lingering showers, drizzle and fog patches will clear throughout the morning and into the early afternoon for eastern areas. Becoming a mix of sun and cloud into the afternoon. Winds southwest, 30 gusting 50 to 70. Highs of 23 to 26.
3: Hi, welcome to the show. Before we get going today, just a quick disclaimer that the episode you're about to hear is a repeat broadcast. We'll be back with a brand new episode tomorrow, August 4th. I'm Garvey Bailey, and for Tom Power, welcome to Q. Today on the show, there are not a lot of people that can say that they can trace their Canadian ancestry directly back to the 1700s. Lance Sampson, who goes by the name Aquaculture, can, and on his latest album, he does just that. The album is called 1783 and goes deep into Afro-Nova Scotian history, Lance's family history. Our conversation covers a lot of ground. That's coming up. Plus, sometimes feeling super awkward can be just the kind of pressure you need to create the best art. I'll introduce you to musician Tegan Johnson and her alter ego, Neon Schoolgirl. That's also coming up on Q. Glad you're here. All right, why don't we kick things off with some music? Listen to this.

0: am playing my air tambourine. That's Holy by Halifax's own Lance Sampson. There's a good chance you know him by his artist name, Aquaculture. The song Holy is on his new album, 1783. Now, 1783 is an important year for Afro-Nova Scotians. The American War of Independence had come to an end, and thousands of Black loyalists arrived in Nova Scotia. It was supposed to be this new, fresh start. Instead, they were met with poor housing, little food, and much less than a welcome. But they weren't discouraged. Black settlements were established across the province. Lance can trace his ancestry all the way back to that moment. And he documents that history and what it all means right now in the present on his new album, 1783. I spoke with Lance from the CBC studio in Halifax. Our conversation covers a lot, starting with how the birth of his daughter inspired him to start digging into their family history, but also stories about what he's discovered about his family history, particularly the story of his great-great-grandfather. Here's our conversation. I believe that this album has a really beautiful start in that the birth of your daughter was a part of this all. You said it was a very emotional day. You cried for the first time in 15 years. Take me back to that. What happened?
1: Well, yeah. So my wife, Julia Hutt, shout out to Jules Annie. Mm-hmm. Our firstborn, her name is Georgina. Mm-hmm. And when she was born, it was a bit of a trip. Like it was a long road, and we got there and, you know, our child was born, and yeah, it was a very emotional time.
0: Yeah.
1: But it wasn't until, like, I would say she was born 2018, 2020. Mm. Wasn't until she was about two where I kind of had in my brain, like, if she was to ever ask me anything, like, you know, culturally related within Nova Scotia, like, she was asking me anything like history, anything about, like, you know, the Black African Nova Scotian identity, I wasn't able to really tell her. I would have been able to tell her, like, some things, like, when it comes to the grandparents and all that. But, you know, I had to really answer that question for myself. So it really started with me understanding that I didn't know much about the history of Nova Scotia through the Black experience. I didn't know much about it. So I wanted to make sure that I was prepared for any of those questions or conversations, because I know that the school system ain't really doing too much in terms of teaching that history and teaching that identity piece. Mm. So I just wanted to make sure I was well prepared for those conversations when they popped up.
0: See, that's amazing that you would think of that for your child and for the next generation. But then you went ahead and turned that into, I want to make this into a creative pursuit. Like, I want to make this into an album. It's not even so much that you're just giving her the information. You have decided to put your creative spin on the whole way of presenting that information. Can you tell me why it was music that you wanted to do this through?
1: So I went on like a little research journey. It was like a year. And I wanted to make sure I touched and went to the places that I'm personally connected to. Like, you know, when I looked at my family tree, connected to a community called East Preston, connected to North Preston, connected to Weymouth Falls, connected to Three Mile Plain. Connected to Africville, most certainly. My grandfather was from Africville.
0: Yeah.
1: I wanted to make sure I talked to a lot of the elders from those communities and just asked them certain things about, like, okay, what was it like growing up in your time? Just to kind of contrast what it was like for us growing up in this generation. Asked them about, like, you know, because back then, you know, two generations, three generations ago, people were having 13, 14 children.
0: Mm-hmm.
1: So I'm like, what was it like doing? How were people, you know, how were people rallying the troops on that? And just, you know, I was just trying to get like a gauge of what parenting was like, too, because, you know, we don't generally get a blueprint of how to raise kids outside of what we see in our communities and within our parents' way of doing things. So I just wanted to kind of, you know, make that connection. I really wanted to try to build that community back up of like knowledge sharing and just really try to understand what it was like for folks. And again, just really contrast it to now. So that really opened up a lot of information that I gathered and like a lot of like historical elements. And, you know, I tend to, when I get inspired, I write things down.
0: Mm-hmm.
1: Songs start to come. So like it was with these conversations that also opened up itself to a television series. We can't forget about Generations Black Memories in Nova Scotia. We're host and director and creator of that. And that just allowed more conversation to happen over a 3-year period of me doing these interviews and sitting with folks. So like, it just, yeah, it just, I got inspired with like seeing certain things, like seeing a lot of these communities, knowing that they thrived 200 years ago or even just 100 years ago, even just 60 years ago, and just seeing that, you know, they're not as vibrant as they used to. Seeing a lot of these communities that I there's a term for them called river lisps. There's a lot of communities out there that, you know, they don't make the map. They don't make the, you know, they're these communities that existed, but, you know, the history kind of washed it away, or they, like, again, they don't make the maps.
0: Right.
1: And like seeing like the older generation, like my grandmother's generation, you know, seeing, having the opportunity to go into these homes and chat with folks and be privileged enough to, you know, be able to ask them questions and receive this information, understanding that generation, man, like there's a lot of them that are just sitting in the house, just waiting for that phone to.
0: They want someone to ask the questions, right?
1: You know what I'm saying? So like I find, you know, I really appreciate who I've become as a person because I'm very curious.
0: Right.
1: I'm very understanding and just like, I'm just, you know, I can talk to strangers for 3-4 hours. Like, you know, that's just my thing.
0: Well, you know what? I'm just so happy that you're sharing all of that with us. I want to play a little bit of music from the album. Let's play the first song on the album. It's called What Are You Saying?

0: What a voice you've got, my friend.
1: Because I lied. That song is fire. Like, I'm telling you right now, man, that song is so good. Shout out to Aaron Costello, man. Aaron Costello produced this whole record.
0: Wow. It's just got layers upon layers. What are you saying? What were you thinking about when you wrote those lyrics and thought about this tune?
1: Well, check this out. This song has an interesting start. So, like, you know, I work with youth. I'm a youth outreach worker, youth support worker. I've been working as that in that role, in that position for the last 3 years. And I've had the opportunity to do this. I can't remember what it is, but it's basically like an organization teams up with artists and youth that are in care or like, you know, that have an experienced life, and they team me up with somebody, young fellas, name's Dylan Young. And Dylan Young gave me a paragraph or so about his life, who he was and where he's at. And I really was like making the connection, like, yo, this is, I'm similarly, I lived the kind of same way. And I wrote a song about his life, and it just manifested into What Are You Saying? But as I was writing it, you know, I'm writing in his perspective, but it made it easier because I know that this is, we basically lived the same lifestyle back in the day. Like, you know what I mean? It was just like, I was able to write his story and mine at the same time. And it just made me question, like, you know, how many people similarly have kind of lived in the same way? How many people is this song for?
0: That's,
1: you know,
0: right.
1: What I mean?
0: That's right.
1: But it's like me, like, what are you saying? Where I'm from over town. And I think that, like, in Dartmouth and Halifax, like, we love to ask people that, like, what are you saying? And it can mean so many different things. It can be like, okay, where are you going? How you doing? Like, you could just say, what are you saying? And it like, or how are you feeling? Like, it just means so much. And so it's like, on What Are You Saying, the song, it's like me really trying to give people where I'm at, who I am, like trying to answer the question for myself, what am I saying? And just give that to folks, but also asking them the same thing. Like, what are you saying? This opens up a conversation.
0: It's a cool way to open the album with a conversation starter. That makes a lot of sense. I noticed that on both that tune and on the opening tune, Holy, there is such a deep gospel feel to it. And I wonder about your spirituality and how that plays into this album.
1: Well, I mean, I didn't really grow up in a church. I didn't have that, you know, I didn't have that experience. My mom didn't really grow up in it. My grandfather, on the other hand, he was super, like, you know, he's super faithful. Again, someone who grew up in Africville, he was faithful, but it didn't really resonate with me as I was growing up. I think more my spirit, I was on like more of a spiritual journey, like within, like, you know, what I mean, I wasn't really kind of seeking religion for that, but it made me understand too, like, that growing up in the church really makes you a better singer. So, like, sometimes I'm like, man, I wish I had that, man. One thing to understand about this record, too, it's like it's so musically influenced by the music of Nova Scotia. So, like, when you get into, like, the Weymouth Falls or you get into, like, the more rural areas, like, a lot of the music coming out of there was, like, country, bluegrass. But once you get more into the inner city, it's, like, a lot of gospel. And it's a lot of R&B and like hip hop. So like church is very, very prominent, like within the Black Nova Scotian journey. Like there's a church in Upper Big Tracadie that's 270 something years old. Like it's the oldest church in Nova Scotia. And it's just like, you know, faith has always kind of glued the Black community together historically. And it's still very prominent, and I want to make sure that this record really bleeds the musical influences that we have here in Nova Scotia. So that's what you're hearing. You're hearing a lot of that gospel tone,
0: right?
1: Because it exists and it's so important within our Nova Scotia Black experience.

0: You're listening to Q. I'm Garby Bailey, and you're in the middle of my conversation with Lance Sampson, also known as the artist Aquaculture. His new album is called 1783, and it's a celebration of Black history in Nova Scotia. This song, Gallows, is particularly personal for Lance because it's about his great-great-grandfather, Daniel P. Sampson, in his final moments of life. This is a story that has hung heavy over Lance's family for generations. And that's where our conversation picks up. Ah, what a tune. Lance, this is a song about your great-great-grandfather, Daniel P. Sampson. And he was convicted of murder by an all-white jury and became the last person executed by hanging in Halifax in 1935. But your grandmother, Carolyn, told you something always felt a little off about his conviction. What did she tell you?
1: So, yeah, I didn't understand how heavy this history was within my family tree up until I got older. And like, I'm sure my grandmother has always told me and kind of try to keep it real with me. But, you know, as a young person, you're not really taking those conversations or those teachings serious. Mm-hmm. But, you know, once I really started digging into the family tree and like asking my grandmother a lot of questions about just who her parents are and who her grandparents are. She told me the story of her grandfather, Daniel P. Sampson, and the story of that and, you know, these two little boys getting found, unfortunately, dead by railroad tracks. And for some strange reason, her grandfather ended up getting, arrested and convicted for a crime that she knew he didn't do because she was when that case really kind of made the news. Big thing that was put out there by the coroner is that these children, unfortunately, like they got hit by the train. Oh. I was able to connect with my lawyer, David Steves, about, just helping me trying to establish like who his parents were. My lawyer is very great within the archives. And, my grandmother always told me that that the RCMP, you know, they had this statement that they wrote up and they basically wrote it, fabricated it, and said that Daniel P. Sampson couldn't read and write, but they never asked him if he could. And we found out, you know, through David Steves and myself and George Elliott Clark's research and Tim Bousquet's research,
0: right,
1: that, he learned how to read and write Number 2 Construction Battalion. He was able to read and write when he got married to his wife, Rita Sampson, Rita Medley. He had these skills, but he was never asked. And, you know, once we really started digging into this case and, you know, getting the files and really kind of digging in, we found so much more evidence that, you know, really shows that Daniel P. Sampson was innocent. So right now, you know, 90 years later, March 7th, 2025, you put in an application for ministerial review. We're trying to get him exonerated today.
0: Wow.
1: There's a lot of support behind it. And, you know, it's interesting being on this side of the law, you know.
0: Yeah, for sure.
1: But I'm really happy and honored to be, take my grandmother's wishes and execute those. She told me right before she passed away recently in September. She said, the truth got to come out. So that's what we're doing.
0: You know, the truth's got to come out, but his voice actually has to come out as well. And that's what it feels like you're doing in the song Gallows. It comes very much from his perspective. What was it like to embody that voice, his voice?
1: It's a lot of energy, man.
0: I would imagine.
1: You know, so that song actually came about through, a collaboration with a theater company down here. It's called 2B Theater. Christian Berry, Jacob Sampson, Graham Scott, and myself, we got together for like a 5-week kind of workshop and try to figure out if we can kind of get a show happening. And I wanted to make sure that we paid my great-great-grandfather justice by telling his story and like doing the research there. And it allowed us to really kind of manifest what it would be like in the last moments before Daniel P. went to the gallows. So, you know, we wrote this in his perspective. We also contrasted it with a lot of, more of the injustices just across Canada in terms of wrongful convictions and, you know, just kind of putting my experience with incarceration within that as well. And just really trying to embody the feeling and emotion that someone would have, you know, in their last moments of being, I can't imagine, you know, I grew up in a system and was involved in a system that, the most you get is life 25, you know what I mean? But you're not getting hanged to death.
0: That's right.
1: And Daniel P. Sands was the last person to be hanged at the Halifax courthouse. He wasn't the last person to be hanged in Nova Scotia, but he was the last person to be hanged at the Halifax courthouse. And I'm really, really, you know, honored to be able to take on this work. And, you know, I didn't think I had it in me, but it shows it's building a lot of character in me. And it's really showing, like, you know, the amount of change that I've gone through from, you know, 2015 to now.
0: I want to play another song from the record. It's called Make That Change, and it features Canadian opera star Misha Brugger-Gossman Lee. Let's hear it.

0: Lance, tell me about writing that song.
1: I think at the time when I first started writing that song, like, it's actually a different version from an original song that I actually collaborated with a friend of mine, James Shaw. And this version is a collaboration between myself and my friend Jackson Fairfax Perry. We kind of, you know, we helped write like what you're hearing there. But, you know, that poem at the very end of this song, that kind of manifested itself once just kind of hearing. I think there was one in the last year or two, like there was an act of violence that happened down Afroville Reunion. You know, the shooting happened, and it was just, you know, it was heavy on my mind because I basically know everybody involved, like, you know what I mean? So,
0: right.
1: And it just made me realize, like, how much I needed to change my relationship with the street. I needed to change my relationship with, you know, being silent about all these things. And that poem at the end really manifested itself in that way. And I grew up, you know, in Uniac Square. And just down the block, you know, Mulgrave Park, who's also descendants of Africville, so closely related by blood and by family and by experience. But in my generation, we didn't look at each other with that amount of love and community. We looked at each other with a lot of hate. And right. I feel like in my generation, you know, I don't know what ripple effect happened. I don't know what we were watching. I don't know what we were consuming. But it's like we're not looking at each other with love and care and compassion anymore. Like, it's just like, it's like neighborhood versus neighborhood, or... it just was a really, and I couldn't understand that. I was within it. I survived it, but I was just really trying to make sense of it and make that change. This song, features Misha's, beautiful voice.
0: Yeah.
1: Because I wanted to really make that connection and that contrast and be, the legacy of opera singers in Nova Scotia. You know, that's, that eerie kind of like voice that you hear. I wanted to make sure there was a connective tissue to Portia White on this one.
0: Oh yeah, of course.
1: Yes,
0: of course.
1: Because you know how in hip hop they be sampling stuff. You
0: know
1: that's
0: what I mean? Right. You didn't even have to do a sample; you just got the real deal.
1: Absolutely.
0: In there with you.
1: And shout out to Misha, man. Like, I wasn't expecting when I hit her up for her to really kind of, you know, come back with, you know, yo, I'm proud of what you're doing.
0: Oh wow.
1: Keep it up. And like it was really great to work with her on this. And
0: it was a super nice surprise to hear her on this album. You know, I want to talk about your name, Aquaculture.
1: Yeah.
0: And I understand that it comes from the fact that you're a plumber by trade. High five for the trades.
1: Thank you.
0: For sure.
1: Finally.
0: In recent years, you transitioned into social work, and now you're a youth specialist and outreach worker for Leave Out Violence. Now, a lot of artists work until they can make a living on their art, but you said it's not your absolute desire to go full time with music. Why are you driven to have a career outside of music?
1: This business and this industry is hard, man. Like, this ain't an industry where you can, you know, take 3 months away from your family and think it's going to be good when you come home.
0: Yeah, that's right.
1: It's not an industry that, you know, it's like it's a machine. So it's like I want to make sure that I'm working within the machine in my own terms, in my own way. And I know it's always been a thing and an ask from folks like, oh, when are you going to take music full time? You're ever? Absolutely not.
0: Yeah, it's not the dream.
1: It's not the dream, cuz. And it's like, you know, Canada's huge. It's not easy to tour. It's very expensive. Thankfully, we have, you know, we have funding that comes from our government. And we as artists, we're able to access that. But, you know, I'm someone who loves being home. I love someone who loves being with my family. Mm-hmm. I'm someone who wants to make an impact in my community.
0: Yeah.
1: And there's that thing that are like, well, you got to kind of make your bones elsewhere for people to appreciate you here. I'm just like, nah, man.
0: You don't want that.
1: I need to feel supported from my community and my province in order for me to feel comfortable going out there and representing us. You know what I mean? So
0: right.
1: I want to make my bones here. And I don't feel like I need to, you know, go to Toronto to make a career. Like,
0: right.
1: And I don't feel like I need to go to America to make a career. Like, I know that my province, my city, my people, we got a lot of work to do. And I have to be here in order to contribute to that work and really try to help contribute to shaping the next generation's awareness of identity and awareness of history and awareness of community and that connection.
0: Yeah.
1: You can't do that if you're living in Toronto.

0: I'm Garvey Bailey, and for Tom Power, you're listening to Q. You're in the middle of my conversation with the musician Lance Sampson, also known as Aquaculture. Lance is from Halifax, and he has a new record out now. It's called 1783. It's really a celebration of Black history in Nova Scotia. In the first part of our conversation, Lance shared how he's been able to trace his own family history to that time. I'm talking about 1783. And how what he found out inspired a lot of the music on this record. So what you're hearing now is from Lance's very first appearance on Q, a live performance of his original song, Sure. It won the CBC Searchlight competition in 2018, chosen from over 2,000 entries. This was a breakthrough moment in Lance's career and for a song he wrote while serving time in prison. I asked Lance about learning how to play guitar in what he refers to as his time
1: out. I always first preface that, you know, telling a story by saying, like, I wouldn't change a thing. You know what I mean? Like, I think at that time when I went in and I spent that time, I needed to do that because I needed that time to process where I was at in my life. Mm-hmm. I needed that time to process, you know, some of the things that I've been through, or I was going through. I had to actually deal with a lot of stuff head on while I was in there too. So like, I needed that. If I didn't go in at that time, man, like, I don't know where I'd be in my life. Like, I might not be here, man. So It's like, I really needed that time out. That's what we like to call it. We like to call it a time out.
0: Okay.
1: But
0: I like that.
1: Yeah. When I was in there, you know, I think 2013, I came home. So I think 2013, I went in. 2015, I came home.
0: Okay.
1: So it was in that last stint. It was at Spring Hill, Nova Scotia, where I found out from a biker, Hell's Angels biker, his name was Frenchie, that you can actually access instruments. So I was like, oh, wow. So, and then he showed me like this band room and I was able to rent a guitar and all that stuff. And I had the time to do it. You know what I mean? So I was like, why not? And it was a statement for me to really kind of show people this is where I'm at in my life right now. So I wasn't afraid to bring it out in the yard and people asking me like, oh, you're playing guitar? Yeah, because first of all, we're Scotians, so I can fight. So if you got a problem about me playing the guitar and trying to change my life, then we could go. It doesn't matter to me. You know, Scotians fight. We like to fight. So it's all gravy. But, you know, I was able to really kind of hone in and take that time to really learn the basics of guitar. Like, I'm not saying I'm a virtuoso. I'm very like instinctual. So it's like I have a good ear. I'm still really trying to learn, you know, what I'm playing. Like, I'm not there yet. Like, and sometimes I find it really hard for me to call myself a musician because I'm not where I need to be, where I think I need to be when it comes to, you know, learning my instrument. But my instrument is my voice. You know what I mean? Like, I've really kind of honed in on figuring out how to use it properly and use it for my benefit. But I'm really at a stage in my life where I'd really, really love to learn how to play piano.
0: Oh, okay.
1: Yeah, like we got a family piano at the house, and it just, you know, it just feels so great to you know, to play it. And again, instinctually, I don't know what I'm playing.
0: Yeah.
1: It might sound like I know what I'm doing, but I really don't know. But that, I think that's the next thing I really want to hone in on and really help.
0: You know, there's not just the CBC Searchlight competition, but two of your albums nominated for the Polaris Prize.
1: Yeah, let's make some noise.
0: Right? And last year, you received the Black Artist Recognition Award from Nova Scotia. And with the prizes and the nominations, I'm just curious about how you look at success, how you define success.
1: I don't know if I ever really kind of gave myself the time and grace to answer that question for myself properly. Like, I'm not someone who really cares too much about awards. Like, when it comes to award systems, like, or that whole machine of that, like, I don't care. Like, I'm beginning to, you know, change my relationship with that because I understand that it's not just about me when it comes to this stuff. Like, my grandmother had a collection of all my awards and she was very proud of that.
0: Right.
1: My children, when they see that, they're very proud of that. My community, when they see that, you know, it gives them the space and the opportunity to be like, yo, I can do that too. So I've changed my relationship with it over the years, but I'm still someone who generally doesn't care too much about that stuff. Mm-hmm. But, you know, Polaris Prize, like Polaris, that nomination, that means a lot to me, those ones, because, you know, that's all about the artistic merit of things. And I think those nods, they really kind of open up, like when people really see what you're doing differently when you have those nods. You know what I mean? But, you know, Junos, I don't care about that stuff. Like East Coast Music Awards, I don't care about that stuff. You know what
0: okay.
1: I mean? I care about the impact that I'm making within my community and with my
0: yeah.
1: peeps.
0: Yeah.
1: And the impact and the change and I'm just super interested in just being a better human. Mm-hmm. And, you know, I feel like some of that stuff can be a super distraction. And I've always just kind of used, you know, my career I've made sure that like my career and my family and my children have always been, you know, number one first. You know yeah. what I mean? I always make sure that I'm showing up to that before anything else.
0: Have you seen the impact that your music has had on people? Do people talk to you about the way that your work has impacted them?
1: The greatest feeling I used to have is when I would have like homies from, you know, who are doing time, get a hold of my number somehow and call me and be like, man, I heard your song on the radio and this, like, you know, cause I got a lot of homies that I know that I grew up with that are in and out and still in. And I got a lot of homies that are halfway out, still in the street. Like I'm still kind of like connected to the street in that way where it's like, you know, I'm around it. I try to, you know, have conversations with the folks that might be in about just like thinking differently about things. And like, but like, it's always been great to, you know, sometimes walk down the street and you got the auntie being like, oh, yo, are you the one that's on TV? Like, are you the one that has that Generations Black Memories television series?
0: Oh, and wow.
1: What I break it down to is like one time, shout out to George Eliot Clark. Me and George Eliot Clark, we worked on a show together. It's called Five Poets Breaking a Song.
0: Mm.
1: And like all like intergenerationally, like all these different folks showed up to this show. And I was like, I want that same feeling when I put on a show where I got all intergenerational of Afro Nova Scotians coming together and respecting and understanding the message and the work and really kind of supporting the work, because I'm super interested in creating a support system.
0: Mm-hmm.
1: I don't generally care about the fans and the streams and stuff like that. Like, I'm like, I want that support system.
0: Yeah.
1: I'm really trying to rebuild what that connection means and what that community means through this project and through the work that we're doing.
0: Yeah.
1: So I'm really, it seems like it's working. And, you know, but I try not to put a lot of bandwidth into that. Like, you know, I still got to go to work.
0: That's right.
1: So,
0: that's,
1: you know,
0: right. Congratulations on the album and thanks for spending the time with us.
1: I appreciate you guys, you know, getting me on here, man. It's been a while since last time I was up here, so I appreciate it. Very grateful.
0: That was my conversation with Lance Sampson, or the artist known as Aquaculture. He's very proudly from Halifax and has a new album out right now. It's called 1783. We asked Lance about what song he'd like us to use to just kind of wrap everything up. Here's his pick. It's called Black Doll.

Now, if you've ever struggled with self-worth or these feelings of being on the outside of something you desperately want to get in on, you might relate to Tegan Johnston. Tegan is a musician based in Toronto. And about a decade ago, she was starting out in the music scene in this city. You can picture it, right? Her career was starting to gain momentum. She was making friends with lots of fellow musicians, going out to their shows. And as she started to see her peers succeed, watching them play these big shows from the crowd, some conflicting feelings started to creep in. On one hand, she was excited for where she had landed and what was ahead. On the other hand, some existential questions started to pop up. Will I ever succeed? When will I start to feel like I belong? When will it be my turn? These feelings ended up being the inspiration for her latest single. Take a listen to this.

0: Come on now, how good is that? That's a bit of Neon Schoolgirl by Tegan Johnston. Tegan will be putting out a full-length project later this year. But ahead of that, she dropped by the Q Studio to discuss her latest single.
1: Hi.
0: That tune is so lush.
1: Oh, thank you so much.
0: We're going to talk more about the lushness of Neon Schoolgirl. Ooh. But I want to talk for... I read in your bio that you were born in the Yukon.
1: Yeah.
0: Which I love.
1: Yeah.
0: You know, I finally got to make it out to the Yukon a little while ago. It's just gorgeous. Beautiful. Yeah. But you were raised between South Africa, Spain, Switzerland, and the west coast of Canada.
1: Yes.
0: Why so much moving?
1: My dad is a geologist.
0: Okay. Mm-hmm. So what was that like? Like touching on all of these spots. What was that like for you growing up?
1: It definitely, I think, shaped my worldview very early on of like, wow, what a big place we all live in.
0: Yeah.
1: And so much going on. You know, I think at times it could be quite stressful and isolating, just kind of jumping around to all these different places, but it also was very, very beautiful to get to see so many places and meet so many different kinds of people at a young age.
0: I wonder about all of the influences of, you know, moving around so much and living in so many different places, how that influences the music that you make. Do you feel those influences in the music?
1: Yeah, I'm not sure that I do directly feel influences of different like cultures or anything like that, but I think that moving around definitely really influenced me as someone who goes into themselves when they're like looking
0: and
1: for something and feeling things.
0: Yeah.
1: Cause yeah, like no matter where we were, you know, making friends and getting into this new stuff was always a lot, but I could always like, I always had a keyboard. We'd always like rent a keyboard wherever we went and tried to find like a piano teacher. And I always had writing, poetry, and all those things. So I think that really occupied a special place in my heart from early on. And that's kind of influenced my trajectory with art.
0: That makes a lot of sense.
1: Yeah.
0: Like, again, it's like a touch point, but yeah, it's your own touch point.
1: Totally.
0: Right?
1: It's in here. Yeah.
0: It's right within you.
1: Yeah.
0: So you eventually settle in Toronto. But outside of making music, you teach piano to kids as your day job.
1: Yeah.
0: Oh, nice.
1: It's the best.
0: They can be so inspiring, I'm sure.
1: Every day.
0: I'm wondering if this gig has brought something to your music as well. That experience of just being with kids, has that changed you or changed the way you make your music?
1: Absolutely. Yeah, I think when I started teaching, because I only started a few years ago, I was feeling just for the first time in my life a little not in love with music, maybe, and a little bit just I couldn't even really understand what it was. It was a really paralyzing kind of feeling I was having. But teaching and seeing kids like develop their own relationship with music for the first time really just brought it back home to me and made me feel like, oh yes, that's how I used to feel, and that's still so there and so present. So yeah, teaching every day, I fall more in love with music every day that I experience that with them. Yeah.
0: And to watch them discover it must be a trip.
1: It's so cool. I was talking with this one kid about like Stranger Things the other day, and where he's like, oh, do you know what a Juno is? Like, I'm like, yeah, we should find one for you to play. Like, it's just so cool seeing them experience all that stuff is
0: and
1: really
0: explore.
1: Cool.
0: Oh man.
1: Yeah.
0: There's a saying that being with kids helps you to get in touch with your inner child. And are there moments where you feel like you're just going back to yourself as a child when you're teaching these kids?
1: Yeah, definitely. I think they also serve as a great reminder too that like nothing is set in stone and nothing is so serious. Like, and I really try to lead with that when I'm teaching of, you know,

0: you were dealing with something that I think a lot of people deal with, imposter syndrome.
1: For sure.
0: What's the story there?
1: I was in a moment where things were kind of starting to pick up with my career at that point. And I was like just in talks with a label in the States who put out Lucy Dacus's first album. Mm-hmm. And her and I had recently played a show, and she was kind of on this like meteoric rise of her first record. And I was getting to see her play with Car Seat Headrest, mm-hmm. which is another band I really loved, at the Mod Club, which is a great venue.
0: What
1: too.
0: A great venue to see anyone.
1: Everything about that is a great night. I'd go back in a heartbeat. But I think I just... felt myself in a moment of standing by the stage and all the lights kind of coloring me and being near to these people I respected almost as peers in that moment, and just feeling like, oh my God, who let me in here? Like, what am I doing? I don't know how to do any of this. And I think I just said to myself, like, I feel like a neon schoolgirl. Like, I just felt like I feel totally new and naive, but you know, I'm here.
0: Yeah.
1: And that lyric, I think I did write a song with it, but it didn't really stick. But the lyric itself really stuck with me.
0: It's so interesting that the character, I will call her a character of the neon schoolgirl, is at both times feeling an imposter syndrome, but also feeling like, I am here.
1: Yeah.
0: Like, look at me.
1: Yeah.
0: I'm here.
1: Yeah. Exactly. She's torn between both worlds, I would say, for sure. Yeah.
0: It is a really interesting concept, and I'm into it. So you come up with this idea, and then you write the song.
1: Yeah.
0: What is your writing process like? What does that look like?
1: Yeah, well, I've often said this with songs, but this song, I would say especially, was this case of sometimes when I write, it just feels like an emotional throw up. It's just like just all coming out. But the circumstances in which I wrote Neon Schoolgirl eventually was last January. I had a chance to go to a really cool recording studio in Texas called Sonic Ranch.
0: Okay.
1: That I was like, was just an absolute dream to go there. And the owner really made it possible for me to go there. And it's a place where It Splits by the Yeah Yeah Yeahs was recorded. Waxahachie's most recent two albums she did there. Fiona Apple's Cut the Bolt Cutters, Fetch the Bolt Cutters was recorded. So just really like kind of all the ends of my musical taste, a lot were born there. And so I was there and I had kind of 24-hour access to the studio because we were staying it's literally a ranch. And I wanted to write a song to add to the album while we were there. And I kind of just had that first night because the drummer that I was going to use was coming in the next day. So I was sitting there in the studio like, I don't even know what I'm going to write about. I don't know what I'm feeling. But I was starting to feel that kind of neon schoolgirl. I'm so excited to be here. I'm so proud to be here. But I'm also feeling just so out of place and overwhelmed. And then I was like, okay, it's time for this song.
0: Did it help you deal with your own imposter syndrome?
1: Absolutely. Yeah. I think that first night I was feeling so stressed out in the studio, and I think I just knew, okay, you're going into, you know, 3 days to get this stuff done, and it's going to be really intense, and there's just no time for doubt and stress and also to not enjoy this moment. After I wrote that song, I just felt like, okay, now I'm ready.
0: Yeah. Yeah. Well, it certainly sounds like someone that's ready.
1: Oh, amazing.
0: It absolutely does. Tegan Johnston, you are amazing. Thank you.
1: Thank you so much. Thanks for being here. Oh my gosh. Thank you for having me. It's a dream.

That's Tegan Johnson with Neon Schoolgirl. That song is out now, and there is a very cool video that goes along with it. You should check that out. Before that, you heard my conversation with Tegan. That's it for Q today. If you caught the first part of the show, you would have heard my conversation with Aquaculture talking about his latest record. It's called 1783. That record, it turns out, is shortlisted for this year's Polaris Music Prize. That's pretty cool. Tomorrow on Q, you're going to hear my conversation with comedian Maddie Kelly. Maddie is having what we like to call a moment right now. She's been a writer on This Hour Has 22 Minutes, and she just performed stand-up on The Tonight Show with Jimmy Fallon. Maddie will be here to talk about this moment in her career and what sets Canadian comedy apart from any other comedy in the world. That's tomorrow. I'm Garby Bailey, sitting in for Tom Power. Catch you next time.

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4: I'm Lauren McGuinness. 2026 is shaping up to be a record-breaking year for many in the tourism industry in Canada, with 6% year-over-year growth. We'll hear from some happy tour operators and from an expert on how to make this boom even bigger. Coming up on The Current Review.
5: From CBC News, The World This Hour, I'm Neil Herland. WestJet flights are airborne tonight after the company reached a tentative deal with the union representing its flight attendants. Their strike lasted just over 24 hours, but it's already affected thousands of passengers. Ina Sadhu has reaction.
6: I'm feeling broke and upset and frustrated.
7: Not how Abiha Batul planned to end her mountain getaway in Banff. Even though WestJet flights are taking off again, she paid over $1,000 to get back home to Salt Lake City on another airline. WestJet and the Canadian Union for Public Employees representing its flight attendants have reached a deal, but uncertainty remains for those waiting for the backlog to clear.
8: This agreement represents meaningful progress.
7: QP President Alia Hussein says the details of the tentative deal will not be made public, at least until the union members have a chance to look through them. One thing that is clear.
8: It improves on the long-standing flight credit system by recognizing more of the work that cabin crew are required to perform and increasing the compensation for that work.
7: Now it's up to union members to vote and ratify the deal within 30 days. Ina Sadhu, CBC News, Calgary.
5: 130 wildfires are burning across British Columbia, and one of the worst is threatening the Okanagan region. The Bradley Creek wildfire more than doubled in size over the weekend. 5,000 people fled their homes. Strong winds are fanning the flames. Robert Gray is a BC wildfire ecologist. He expects no let-up on those conditions.
9: The fuels were already dry to begin with. That was the heavy fuels because of the drought from last year. There was no precip and not much snowpack. So we've got the perfect storm here, strong winds, chances of lightning, hot, dry, windy is what we don't want, and that's what we're getting.
5: BC officials say this fire behavior is unlike anything they've seen before. South of the border, wildfires in Washington state have triggered evacuation orders for more than 60,000 residents. Chris Maynard is a deputy fire chief in one of Spokane County's districts.
10: That's devastating. It's something we've never seen before. It's a fire that just moved quickly. Firefighters were rushing through there, mainly just trying to save lives while also trying to save homes.
5: Officials say there are some reports of missing people, but no confirmed casualties. Iran says no talks are underway with the United States. U.S. President Donald Trump had suggested negotiations set to take place today were the reason why he called off strikes on Iran over the weekend. Trump claims plans for a massive attack were canceled on the insistence of Saudi Arabia. Cuba's national electrical grid collapsed again today, just as the government was trying to rebuild the system after a countrywide blackout yesterday. The power system has been under severe strain from fuel shortages because of a U.S. oil blockade. The Blue Jays made some strategic moves in hopes of making the playoffs this season while planning for the next. Toronto making six trades, dealing away some big names ahead of tonight's Major League Baseball trade deadline. Philip Leshanock has more.
11: It has been a very difficult year for our fans.
12: Toronto Blue Jays general manager Ross Atkins not only says he's accountable, he's making changes he hopes will save the season.
11: Disappointed not to be adding to this group that, you know, we believe in and would much prefer that we were in a position to not be subtracting.
12: That means some emotional exits. Pitcher Kevin Gausman, outfielder Dalton Varsho, and closer Jeff Hoffman, players fans got to know during last season's World Series run. Mike Wilner is a Blue Jays columnist for the Toronto Star. He says the team made some pragmatic moves.
13: the core wasn't going to be touched. This is a team that, you know, pushed all its chips in. The only players who were going to be moved at this trade deadline were players on expiring contracts.
12: The team adds two young right-handed pitchers, Jose Seriano from the LA Angels and Spencer Arrighetti from Houston, plus cash in reserve for free agents in case those playoff dreams come true. Phil Leshanock, CBC News, Toronto.
5: And that is your World This Hour. For CBC News, I'm Neil Herland.
14: Hey there, I'm CBC meteorologist Ryan Snodden with your latest forecast for New Brunswick. For tonight, rain at times heavy, tapering to showers overnight. Risk for a thunderstorm. We'll see additional rainfall totals of 5 to 10 millimeters. Fog patches with lows of 16 to 20. For Tuesday, lingering showers, drizzle, and fog patches will clear throughout the morning and into the early afternoon for eastern areas, becoming a mix of sun and cloud into the afternoon. Winds southwest, 30 gusting 50 to 70. Highs of 23 to 26.
4: Hello, I'm Lauren McGuinness, and this is The Current Review on CBC Radio 1. Coming up, we'll take a look at Canada's tourism boom, then Matt Galloway's conversation with actor and writer Andrew McCarthy on how he got bad at friendship, and then the road trip he took to reconnect. Plus, we reach into the archives for an episode of The Vinyl Cafe with the late Stuart McLean. But we begin with the tentative WestJet agreement. It's one of Canada's busiest travel weekends, and yesterday more than 4,000 WestJet flight attendants walked off the job as their union and the company had failed to reach a deal on a new contract. At the center of the dispute was unpaid work or ground pay. This morning, WestJet and QP, representing WestJet cabin crew, have reached a tentative agreement. John Graddick is a faculty lecturer in aviation management at McGill University. A reminder, we recorded this conversation this morning. What do we know so far about what this tentative agreement entails?
15: Nothing. We've had the union making some general comments about what they think they got in the agreement. I haven't seen it. So it looks to me like, WestJet, in fact, has reached an agreement with the union to recognize at least a portion of the amount of work that they're doing outside of their current pay scale to start paying them. We have no idea what it looks like, but I'm, looking at tradition and how these airlines usually work, it's probably just the start of a process. They didn't get all of their ground pay that they were looking for. They got part of it. So it's a process that's going to take a while to get done.
4: Let's stay on ground pay for a moment, which we've identified as at the heart of this. Tell us what it is and what WestJet flight attendants want to see change.
15: Well, I think that, the rule that, or the methodology that has traditionally been involved is that they get paid at 1.5 times the regular hourly rate on a flight when you close the door and open the door. And that extra bonus that you get represented a general application of what the airline and the union in the past agreed would be something that recognizes ground pay. There wasn't anything on the clock and on the paycheck that was specific to ground pay. Now it will start to be part of their check. They'll have a flight time and then they'll have a ground time component on their paycheck.
4: On the company side, what is WestJet's financial position to pay for what flight attendants have asked for?
15: Rumor has it that they're in pretty good shape. We don't know the financials of WestJet. I think the only thing I can say about WestJet is that, there was an offer made about a month and a half ago by the federal government for some a loan to be provided to the carriers for fuel costs, and Air Transat took it, but WestJet did not. So I'm assuming WestJet is in pretty good shape, that they have cash, they have working capital, and there was no need to do this, get this loan from the government. So I think they're in pretty good shape financially, but this strike did cost them. I figure about $10 million, in my opinion.
4: This issue of ground pay was a core issue that got Air Canada flight attendants to go out on the picket line last summer. What did WestJet executives and union leaders learn from that dispute?
15: Oh, I think that, this is inevitable. The ground pay is a way of getting things done. that gets, you know, the industry has swung towards that issue, is starting to identify ground pay as being a core element of flight attendant pay. It was a, you know, it's a, I would say it's a tsunami that's going through the industry. And WestJet this morning got swept up in that tsunami as well.
4: So you mentioned $10 million you figure this cost WestJet. The company canceled over 600 flights since Friday. Can you give us a sense of the scale of this disruption to travel in Canada right now? And how long people, we heard some off the top, how long people can expect it to take before flights ramp right up to normal service?
15: Oh, it's going to take a couple of days. You know, WestJet's own statement yesterday was that 250,000 passengers have been affected by the work stoppage so far. And that's, you know, stuff they canceled on Saturday, they canceled yesterday, and they also canceled for today. So there's a, you know, there's a significant number of passengers who are going to have to get reaccommodated on existing flights that they haven't canceled. So that's a lot of passengers to put on flights that are already full. So in my opinion, it's going to take them a few days not only to ramp up the planes are supposedly where they need to be, but it could take a couple of hours to get everybody, you know, to the airplanes and get the airplanes up and running, reinstate those flights, you know, that or maintain the flights they've already gotten the schedule that haven't been canceled, and then try to find seats for those 250,000 passengers that got disrupted.
4: Well, let's go out on what obligations WestJet has to those people who have had flights canceled over the last few days.
15: Get them out. Put them on planes, and you've got, you know, the regulations basically said that you had 48 hours to put people on airplanes. So, you know, that started, you know, with flights on Saturday and Sunday. So they've got commitments that they have to make. They've already bought tickets. People have been flying over the last day and a half on other carriers of whose tickets were bought by WestJet. That's part of that $10 million additional expense. But, you know, and right now, they're not going to be looking at canceling, you know, looking at really protecting those passengers as soon as they can. So even those passengers for this past weekend probably won't get moving until Thursday or Friday of this week.
4: John, I appreciate you joining us. Thanks very much.
15: My pleasure.
4: That's John Graddick. He's a faculty lecturer in aviation management at McGill University. Now, this WestJet labor dispute, now deal, comes in the midst of a tourism boom here in Canada. Travel to the U.S. is still down. War, heat waves, and fires are making many overseas destinations less appealing. So a lot of Canadians are choosing to stay in the country for their summer vacations. Meanwhile, visitors from abroad are pouring in. Many Canadian travel operators are seeing their bookings go way up. Caroline Mongrain is with Great Canadian Trails, which offers multi-day self-guided hiking and biking trips. These stats show Canadian tourism revenue is set to grow 6% year over year. Are you seeing that growth reflected in your bookings?
16: Oh, absolutely. This year, again, will be our biggest year to date. So there's a lot of people on the trails at the moment.
4: What do you think is driving that growth in the Canadian tourism sector?
16: It's a mixture of things. There's obviously what's happening with our neighbor. There's also, we have so much natural beauty around Canada that people want to stay. We don't have anything to envy to the other country at all. We can go from the Rockies to going eating lobster on the Atlantic coast. So we really have everything here that we don't have to travel so far to explore.
4: Tell us a bit about your business, Great Canadian Trails. How does it work, especially self-guided, and where can people go?
16: Well, we offer trips all over the country, so from coast to coast to coast. The self-guided system is really more popular in Europe. So we organize everything for you. We transport all the big luggage. We organize the bike. We reserve all the accommodation. But then you're doing the tour at your own pace. So you can stop as long as you want at that little viewpoint, or you can spend more time at lunch. You know that you don't have to worry about any of the logistics.
4: You also do small group guided tours?
16: Yes, we also do that. There's a lot of places where people are solo travelers and they would prefer to, in that case, join some other people, where it's a bit more difficult to go by yourself. So there is on the Bruce Trail Peninsula that we have very good hiking trip as well, guided in Charlevoix in Quebec and in the Canadian Rockies.
4: What do you think needs to happen to get more people in Canada excited about and to grow this part of the Canadian tourism sector?
16: I feel like the Tourism Board and Destination Canada are really focusing a lot more in the past 2 or 3 years on the natural wonders. We have so much wild space and beautiful areas there. Not much people go. Over-tourism is a big problem in many of the destinations around the world, not just in Canada. So bringing people outside of these hubs, of course, it's a good place to start.
4: Caroline, thank you for speaking with us. Happy trails.
16: Thank you. Happy trails to you as well.
4: Caroline Mongrain is with Great Canadian Trails, which offers multi-day trips all across the country. Joining us now is Tracy Kletel. She's the owner of Painted Warriors, an Indigenous-owned outdoor adventure and tourism ranch located in Mountain View County, Alberta. We just heard from Caroline that business is up. Are you seeing the same thing at Painted Warriors?
17: Yes, we sure are. And in fact, it started a little earlier for us this year. Our peak season is usually June to the end of October, and this year it started in April, so it's definitely up. Most of our clientele are international, and we're receiving more people who are kind of looking for a quiet space and kind of looking for a reconnection to the land.
4: So, okay, that reconnection and the focus on the relationship with the land, what do people get when they come to you at Painted Warriors?
17: They get a quiet place to stay. We have some lovely cabins that we host our guests in, and it's a complete package. We do home-cooked meals for them, and they have a choice of different land-based skills, such as just a walk on the land, maybe a little bit of fire lighting and archery, but anything to kind of get them back into nature.
4: Your business is part of a growing Indigenous tourism sector. What do you think is behind that growth?
17: So definitely for us, having a national voice like ITAC was a game changer for us, you know, and then other organizations too, like Travel Alberta and the Indigenous Tourism Association of Alberta as well. They've really kind of been promoting Indigenous tourism. And I think one of the things I was hearing is a lot of guests are looking for it, but they didn't know where to look. So these wonderful organizations have put us on the board.
4: ITAC is Indigenous Tourism Association of Canada. Tracy, good of you to speak with us. Have a great day on the ranch.
17: Thank you so much.
4: That's Tracy Kletel, owner of Painted Warriors, an Indigenous-owned outdoor adventure ranch in Mountain View County, Alberta. Wayne Smith is joining us now. He is the director of the Institute for Hospitality and Tourism Research at Toronto Metropolitan University. We all know the Canadian economy is struggling in a lot of ways, and yet Destination Canada projects that tourism revenue is going to grow by 6% year over year. Most sectors would kill for that kind of growth. What is going on?
18: Well, basically what we're seeing is almost like K-shaped. You know, we talked about the K-shaped economy where there's a lot of elite and then there's sort of everyone else. Well, you kind of see a K-shaped tourism industry right now where we have the luxury goods are doing really, really well. For example, a lot of the American market, a lot of the European market, and when they're coming, they're spending for the luxury product. And that's going to drive a lot of the revenue. But then you have a whole load of people who are going to do other types of trips. They're the ones that are going to go camping. They're the ones that are going to go visit their friends and relatives. They're the ones that are going to have a cabin with like 3 or 4 families sharing it. But those all add up. And you see people are going on a bunch of shorter trips as opposed to the longer vacation. So these are all things that really help the revenue source.
4: You were sitting in studio nodding your head as we heard from Tracy and Caroline before that. Where do businesses like those two that we heard from fit into the overall trends in tourism?
18: Well, we're seeing this overall. People love their devices, but they love even more to get away from them. And, you know, everyone needs to touch grass every now and then. And I think that's what they're seeing. They're seeing there is an innate desire to get away from the technology, to get away from, you know, constantly being connected, to be able to go and actually disconnect yourself and see a Canada within nature, within the spirituality side of it, to explore this wonderful country. And it's driving the tourism past Toronto and Vancouver. We're now seeing more and more tourism going to Quebec City. We're seeing more tourism go to Halifax, more tourism go to, you know, Calgary, places that traditionally weren't driving, but now we're starting to see that getting spread out.
4: Yeah, the rugged Atlantic coast and, you know, the foothills and ranch lands of Alberta. That's cool. You said something about luxury earlier, and I wasn't even sure if we'd hear that. I mean, we talk about an affordability crisis all the time. The challenges, cost of gas, groceries. Who is able to travel in this economy?
18: If you're in Toronto during the World Cup, chances are you can afford it. And, you know, and when you're paying $600-$700 a night for a hotel room, that's going to be a limited amount of people who can afford that. So this is where a bunch of the initiatives that have been coming out have been going. For example, the Via Rail Pass, your children can go for free with their families. That's been very popular. The national parks, having free admission into those have been really driving. And if you look across provincial parks across the whole country, some of them are seeing some record numbers in terms of reservations. And the other thing that you're seeing with this is you're starting to see people choose off times. So you used to be, you know, I go Friday night and I come home Sunday. A lot of times with leisure now where I could do a Zoom meeting on a Monday. Okay, we're going to go Sunday to Wednesday and slightly cheaper prices. But the trade-off of that is I got to do a morning, a couple Zoom meetings, and then I can go and have fun.
4: The federal government, and you've mentioned some of them, has a number of these initiatives encouraging people to explore their own country. The Canada Strong Pass, free entry into national parks, discounts on Via Rail fares. What do we know about how well those are working?
18: I haven't seen any Via Rail numbers released yet, but you got to remember they beta tested it last year and they've brought it back this year, which means it had to have success. You know, the Prime Minister was on the other day talking about how a bunch of the national parks are seeing record numbers. So we're starting to get some really good indications that those initiatives have really done well to push Canadians to explore Canada.
4: What kind of investments would help grow the Canadian tourism sector?
18: There's definitely an employment issue. Part of it is the immigration issues is a real challenge. Because we have a lot of seasonal type work, there's not a lot of people who want to work just 6 months a year. So then you also have a pay issue. Let's face it, I'll use Banff as an example. Where are you going to find any place to live there when you're only making $25 an hour?
4: The housing issue is super complex. And
18: and the public transportation too.
4: Sure. So the immigration issue, like, I want to understand what you're saying. It's an industry, the tourism sector, because it's seasonal in a lot of cases, that's been supported by temporary foreign work and immigration programs.
18: And then international students coming over and doing co-ops and things like that. That was a big part. So I'll use Alberta, for example. Last year was about 12% of their workforce. That's a pretty good chunk. This year, it's going to be half that amount. So the great thing about the tourism industry is this is a great industry for employing youth, for having minorities. It's a great industry for hiring people who are seniors, you know, people who have flexible hours and things like that. It hires a lot of the populations that have the highest unemployment rate. A lot of them come work in our industry.
4: So you see a challenge ahead for that, but you are proposing some fixes in terms of where the opportunities for hiring are.
18: Oh, definitely. You know, one of the things about it is as the industry grows, we have to have the people to go with it. The greatest thing about tourism is it's hard to turn it over to AI. You know, tourism is a business by people for people. We create tourism experiences. It's when you meet someone and you talk to them about their culture, or you have a guided tour and they're telling you about what you're seeing. When you connect with a family or friend member that somewhere else, these are the things that make tourism special.
4: Wayne, thank you.
18: Pleasure to be here.
4: Wayne Smith is the director of the Institute for Hospitality and Tourism Research at Toronto Metropolitan University. I'm Lauren McGuinness, and you're listening to The Current Review. You don't really have any friends, do you, Dad? That's a candid observation that actor and writer Andrew McCarthy's son made one night sitting at the kitchen table. And it left Andrew with a lot of questions. What had actually happened to his friendships? If he rarely saw these men who he considered friends, were they still indeed his friends? So he hit the road to find out, reconnecting with friends and speaking with strangers along the way. Andrew McCarthy's latest book is Who Needs Friends? An Unscientific Examination of Male Friendship Across America. Matt Galloway spoke with Andrew McCarthy in April. These are the highlights of that conversation.
19: You're kind of defensive when your son kind of looked up from the guitar and said, you don't have any friends, do you? But it was kind of, it was a direct hit, right? He struck a nerve.
20: He did. But in my defense, I kind of had to say, you know, or there's more to our lives than our kids are aware, you know. And he was so direct the way kids are, you know. He was just so direct. And he didn't mean it in any kind of nasty or kind of judgmental way. He was just telling me a funny story about one of his friends. And then he finished the story and he looked up and said that. And I was like, but it made me think, too, more than anything. It didn't so much make me defensive. It just made me kind of go, huh, what's the deal? It just cut through to me, you know, in a way that had somebody else said it or at another time in my life, it wouldn't have penetrated the way it did.
21: Had you noticed that in yourself before?
20: I had, yes. I mean, I had, you know, but we can make all sorts of excuses that we want. We're busy, we're working, we have family, that's demanding, and we just need some time for ourselves, all these things. But I think I had absolutely noticed that. I think I just was experiencing less joy and less playfulness in my life. And I just figured that's kind of the grind of life as one moves on in a certain way. And I realized that's not always, I have friends of mine and people I know that go the other way. And so I thought it might be a nice way, a good avenue to sort of help me make that pivot. I wouldn't have known how else to do it, actually. I mean, that was the result of it was, to cut to the end and spoiler alert, I mean, it did give me much more sense of playfulness and expansion again in my life. It sort of turned the tide in a certain way.
19: In this book, you admit that you had gotten bad at friendship. And I just wonder what that means. But sometimes friendship can seem like it takes care of itself, but it doesn't, right?
20: Well, I think it does if you're in proximity often and in habit. And I became in a habit of not cultivating and nurturing my friendships. And, you know, I was a young guy, like many of us, to just back up for a sec. I had, when I left home at 17 and moved to New York, I had this core group of friends that were sort of my chosen family, as we say now, and became instrumental in me becoming the person I would become, you know? And they were foundational relationships to me. And over time and marriages and jobs and life, they had just sort of scattered across the country. And I hadn't seen any of them in years and years, and some in decades. And so, you know, when this whole thing came up, I said, this is, I need to go see these people. And I didn't take it any more seriously than that. I just thought, you know, and I also turned 60 a couple of years ago. So I was like, that's a real, to my life, that was a real milestone, because I thought 60 is the beginning of being old. And I said, kind of, you know, what's important to me here? These people were super important in my life, and I should honor that in some way. So I got in the car and I just started driving, because I hate driving. I stayed off in interstates. I just stayed off the main highways and drove back roads across the country. And because I'm a travel writer, I found that an interesting way to connect. So I was in small towns and back roads. And that's when I did start, as you alluded to, I started chatting with these men I would meet along the way. I would just approach random guys on the street and gas stations and bars, wherever, and say, hey, can I talk to you about your friends? And they all looked at me like I was nuts, of course, but then not a single man refused to talk to me about it. And it was fascinating. And these sort of themes started to emerge about friendship and then the place friendship has in many men's lives and how many men were like me and have sort of let their friendships fall by the wayside. And they were all interested and intrigued by my sort of journeying back to go see them again.
19: And so you decide to go and see your friends and you get out on this road trip and you go and see Sevi, who is kind of like your surrogate brother. Tell us a little bit about him.
20: I called them all up and I wasn't planning to make a road trip. I was planning to just kind of fly. I called everybody up and there one's in Dallas, one's in out in Wyoming, one's in San Francisco, one's in Kentucky. And so these five guys. And so I called them up and said, I want to come see you. And they were like, love to. I'm too busy right now. And I was just planning to sort of fly down to each one at a time over the next X amount of months and just sort of reconnect. But they were all too busy, you know, and you know, who am I to call up after all this time? And say, okay, I'm coming next Friday. They're like, wait a minute, I'm working. You know, I got stuff. And so my friend Sevi lives down in Baltimore, 4 hours away. And I hadn't seen him in years. And there's no excuse for that. And he'd developed very bad back problem. He had stenosis and he had terrible back problems and he had to have operations that didn't work. And so he'd become a bit of a shut-in, you know, and he was a wildly extroverted guy and a very social person. So when I was planning to come down and see him and he canceled on me twice and once at the last minute. And I thought he sounded really bad on the phone, or really remote in a way. And so it just worried me. And I did think, do I want the next time I see my friend to be at his funeral? You know, I mean, and I got in the car the next night, I just drove and knocked on his door. And it turns out, you know, he was in a tough way because he sort of become a shut-in, unfortunately, because of his physical problems. And so he was, you know, the way many of us are in life, you know, he grew ashamed of this. And so then you further isolate and then you further, you know, and it just becomes a snowballing kind of thing. And I just kind of punctured that a little bit and just showed up.
19: He didn't want you to let you in. You force your way in some ways and you say, I'm staying here. I'm going to help you out through this. What was it like to see him again?
20: we didn't catch up so much as we just picked up. You know what I mean? It just began again. I mean, it was awkward in the sense at first because, you know, I walked into his apartment, was chock-a-block with just boxes, Amazon boxes and delivery boxes, you know, everywhere. And he'd just been, and I realized he was buying things like in the middle of the night, like, you know, lighters or tissues or, you know, kind of random little tiny things. They were sort of acts of optimism. These are things I'm going to need when I get my life back.
19: But it's hard to revive something. There's a stat that you quote from the study in University of Kansas that says it takes 200 hours to make a good friend. There's making friends, and then there's keeping a friendship alive in some ways. And I just wonder what you learned in that instance about what it takes to, yeah, to keep a friendship going.
20: Well, I showed up. You know, the one thing I did with this whole trip was 10,000 miles across 22 states. And the one thing that I did was show up. I did nothing else. I logged the miles. My friends would all go, you drove all this way to come see me? And I was like, yeah, you're important in my life. You've been really important in my life. And I just needed to tell you that. And they were then in turn able to sort of acknowledge that and say the same, their version of the same to me. You know, Aristotle, I just started doing all this research about friendship as I started going. And, you know, one of the things, Aristotle wrote a lot about friendship. And he talked, one of the things he said in the three layers of friendship, the three types and the most perfect type of friendship, he said, the people that recognize the value of the friendship in each other and able to acknowledge it to each other. And in the acknowledgement, it takes it to a deeper kind of level. And that's what would happen. And I didn't intentionally do that. I was just, they would just be like, holy cow, you showed up here. You put in the miles and just came here? And I'm like, yeah, because you matter to me. And I think it's, you know, as we get to a certain age too, it's more important to acknowledge it. When we were young men, I never could have acknowledged that because I didn't know it in a real way. But now I know, like, you've mattered in my life. You've made a difference in my life and you need to hear that, or I need to tell it to you, whether you accept it or not. And they all did accept it and take it in and reciprocate in kind. So it was very powerful.
19: Why is it what 15% of men have no close friends at all, and less than half of all men are satisfied with how many friends they have? Why are we not good at this?
20: It requires a vulnerable making act. You know, a couple of these guys that I met, three of them were from, like I said, foundational relationships. I met when I was 18, 19 years old. And so friendship just sort of seems to happen in a certain way when you're young and you're in the same orbit. But a couple of the guys I met in my 30s, and it requires a vulnerable making act to sort of reach out to someone when you meet, you know, someone in life. And that's hard to do, I think. And women are certainly, I heard a line recently, which I've stolen, that women make friends face to face and men make friends shoulder to shoulder. You know, it often does require a sort of bonding experience for men. I think men are better at demonstrating love through action. I met this guy when I was doing this book tour now, and I met this one guy who says he can't tell his daughter that he loved her, but he, without blinking, he jumped in the car and drove her 8 hours to college without even blinking. You know, guys demonstrate love by action in many ways.
19: Let me just end here. I started with the quotation from your son. He's in his early 20s now, and he has good friends that are around him. What are you hoping for him?
20: Well, if I could just say one of the big things I learned on the trip was, you know, and I went somewhere halfway and it hit me like a ton of bricks. I realized, you know, our kids don't listen to us, right? They learn from the behavior we model for them. And I realized my greatest failing as a parent was not modeling friendship for my children. And luckily my wife is wildly social and people are coming and going all the time. And so they see it, but not from me. And that really struck me that I had failed them. So with my son, I am happy to report that he makes the investment, and I've just sort of, and as much as you try not to give kids advice, you say, Kim, what you're doing here, yeah, keep doing it. Just keep, go see your friends. No, you don't have to have dinner with us. Go see your friend. You know, it's much more, we're here. Go see your friend.
19: Andrew McCarthy, thank you very much.
20: Thanks so much. Nice to talk to you again.
4: Andrew McCarthy is an actor and the author of Who Needs Friends? An Unscientific Examination of Male Friendship Across America. Matt Galloway spoke with him in April. I'm Lauren McGinnis, and you're listening to The Current Review. On this August long weekend, some of you might be lucky enough to be on a little getaway, maybe at a cottage or cabin. As is holiday tradition here at The Current, we bring you an episode of The Vinyl Cafe, where Dave and Morley find a bit of bad luck when they leave the city. Here's Stuart McLean with a trip to the cottage.
2: No one ever gasps in awe when they see the Laurentian Mountains for the first time. Rather than awe, first-time visitors who've spent a morning being toured through Les Laurentides are more apt to turn to whoever it is that's been driving them and ask that mortifying question so many have asked before them. When do we get to the mountains? They are admittedly more hills than mountains. The Laurentians roll rather than tower, and they roll with a dignity that befits one of the oldest mountain ranges in the world. The Laurentians and the pleasing lakes that dot the hills make you feel that there is both comfort and constancy to be had in this constantly changing world. Ah, tous les lacs de Laurentide, Lac Marois, Lac Saint-Amour, Lac de Césaire, et tous les little lakeside villages, Saint-Sauveur, Saint-Rémy, Val des Bois, and of course Notre-Dame des Plaines. Hardly a village, really. One gas station, two general stores, a Catholic church, and a handful of cottages. Notre-Dame des Plaines and Petit Lac Noir. The little village and the little lake lapping just over the hill, just behind the church, where Jean-François Clément and his wife Marie-Josée have whiled away summer afternoons since, well, since before Jean-François was a boy. And before. Every Friday at 5:30 precisely, Jean-François closes his office. He's a small animal vet. And if someone were to arrive at, say, 5:25, he would, well, I would like to help you, he might say. Mais le bureau est fermé. And he would give you, or whomever it was standing there holding their sick cat or spastic dog, directions to the nearest emergency clinic. He would, incidentally, mean it. Jean-François is nothing if not both earnest and honest. He would like to help you. But how could he at 5:30 on Friday? 5:30 on Friday is when he picks up Marie-Josée and they drive, like his father did before him, to the cottage for the weekend. Stopping on the way, of course, like his father did, at the Boulanger in Shawbridge to pick up a country loaf and a baguette. The idea of phoning Marie-Josée and leaving later wouldn't occur to Jean-François. 5:30 is when you leave. The cottage has been in Jean-François's family for five generations. For five generations, Clémence have been learning lessons from the mountains. And what they have learned is to pray at the altar of tradition. The cottage and everything about it, the way you get there and the things you do when you arrive, has been passed down like a religious relic. It is a cathedral of constancy. Nothing has changed since it was built. Now, you mustn't get the idea that it's run down. It's been kept up perfectly, but not updated. It's one of those endangered species, a cottage of the old style. There's an indoor toilet now, but there's also a wood stove and a summer kitchen. Four generations of Clémence and now Jean-François the Fifth. They've argued about this, he and Marie-Josée. Ils sont tous morts, vos parents, vos grands-papas. C'est votre tour. Jean-François will hear none of it. The Laurentians, you might say, suit him to a T. To put it precisely, like the mountains, he is not a man who embraces change. For Jean-François, je me souviens, the words on the license plate of his Ford station wagon, the exact same car his father favored, aren't a political statement. For Jean-François, je me souviens is a way of life. Every Friday at 5:30 precisely, he and Marie-Josée drive north, and every August, like his father and grandfather before him, they spend the entire month at the cottage. After all, is there anything more pleasant or more reassuring than an afternoon at Petit Lac Noir? Marie-Josée on the chaise longue reading Marie-Claire and sipping homemade limonade. Jean-François trimming the front lawn, the lawn his great-grandfather planted and cared for. Keeping it up is Jean-François's pride and joy. That's how they spent the last Saturday of this August. Most of it, anyway. Jean-François puttering with the grass, Marie-Josée reading magazines, though after lunch, Marie-Josée did set Jean-François to work in the garden, a huge bed of wildflowers that stretches right across the front of the cottage. I want it looking its very best, she said. Hey, remember who's coming. They were expecting guests, a younger couple who they befriended years ago and they hadn't seen in, could it be that long, donc, a decade. At 5 o'clock precisely, Jean-Francois came in, took off his gardening gloves and said, "Eh bien." Marie glanced at the clock over the kitchen door. It was time for his Saturday swim. Jean-Francois has a dip every Saturday at 5, until the Saturday after Labor Day when he folds his trunks and puts them away until Saint-Jean-Baptiste. She smiled at him and reached out and touched his face. The scars on his cheek were raised and a little inflamed. It was hot. He'd been working hard. The scars were one of the great lessons in Jean-Francois' life. He got them in an altercation with a deranged cockatoo. For the first 10 years of his practice, he didn't treat birds at his clinic. But after a protracted campaign waged by his receptionist, an impatient and flighty girl, he relented and agreed to treat the cockatoo, the first and the last bird he ever admitted. He had stayed late, as was his habit, on a Tuesday night being the night he does the books. So he was, as fate would have it, without backup when he went down to the basement to check the assorted dogs, cats, rodents, and solitary bird, which appeared to be going bald, losing feathers to some unknown malaise. He was holding the cockatoo up to his face and whispering to it in that ridiculous baby style that birds seem to encourage, thinking while he did it that he might have been too inflexible about birds, that perhaps his receptionist had been right all along, that he should reconsider. He wondered what he might possibly say to her when the cockatoo abruptly turned and said something to him that sounded disturbingly adult. Something you would never hear in church. And then the bird sank his beak into Jean-Francois' cheek and wouldn't let go, or maybe couldn't let go. Both Jean-Francois and the cockatoo panicked when they realized what had happened, and the two of them began flapping wildly, the bird shredding Jean-Francois' cheek with his claws, until Jean-Francois realized panic wasn't going to get him anywhere. And he stumbled into the OR, grabbed a needle that he had prepared for the next day's surgery, and plunged it into the bird's back, anesthetizing it. Then he drove himself to emergency at Hotel Dieu with the drug cockatoo dangling from his face. Like an earring. This was over 30 years ago. The intern who removed the bird still tells the story at dinner parties. "I thought the guy was crazy," he had begun. "He was barely coherent. He was screaming, 'It's gonna wake up, it's gonna wake up.'" I said, "That parrot isn't gonna wake up, that parrot is dead." He said, "No, no, it's just resting." Jean-Francois's wound got infected and healed poorly. And he learned his lesson. It wasn't a new one, more a confirmation than a lesson, really, but there you have it, plain as day. Change never led to any good. From then on, he stuck to dogs and cats. He went to the cottage on the weekends and to Old Orchard Beach in Maine every July. The scars slowly faded with the years, and these days only announce themselves when Jean-Francois is tired or upset, and he does his best to avoid both. Dave met Jean-Francois the summer after he and Morley were married. They met when Dave and Morley rented a cottage just down the road from the Clemence. That was the summer Dave and Morley had already spent what little vacation money they had on a trip to Holland. They had flown there for a weekend in February so Morley could fulfill one of her lifetime dreams and skate along the frozen canals. Dave heard about it, the cottage down the road from the Clement place, from an old friend in Montreal. "You'd love it there," he said. "No one will bother you, and it would be cheap." This was, as I said, a summer when cheap was important. His friend called back a week later. "You can have it for free," he said. "All you have to do is a few chores." "Cool," said Dave. They laughed at the beginning of August in Morley's old orange and white Volkswagen van. The trip took almost 10 hours. They went along old highway number 7, stopping every couple of hours for coffee or a cheese factory outside Smith Falls, for cheeseburgers at a little stand in the middle of nowhere. They shared the driving the way they shared just about everything in those days. They crossed the Ottawa River at Hawkesbury, and from there they rattled north onto Highway 329 and into the gray-blue Laurentians. Morley was squinting at a little piece of paper. "Okay," she said, reaching out and turning the music down. "It says to make the following turns. Gauche, gauche, droite." Dave said, "Huh?" Morley said, "That means left, left, right. Right?" "Right," said Dave. "Right," said Morley, "but not right away. Gauche, gauche, then right." "Right," said Dave. "But first left, left," said Morley. "Then right, right," said Dave. "Right," said Morley. This went on for several more minutes than it should have. And they were feeling pretty goofy as they passed the gas station and the general stores and the white church and eventually pulled onto a dirt road with a bunch of cottages. Dave slapped the steering wheel and cranked the music back up. "This is going to be great," he said. They passed a few cottages, and then they saw the lake for the first time and a small, neat cottage with pale blue trim. "Well, that was easy," said Dave as he pulled into the driveway. Easy until they lifted the welcome mat, and there was no key where the key was supposed to be. Morley stood there for a moment looking around, and then she slid her hand under a planter on the step beside the mat, and she smiled. There was the key. The house was in much better shape than Dave had been told. Old, to be sure, but not run down like his friends had warned. It was clean and neat and just about perfect. "There's a wood stove," said Dave. "This is perfect." Dave's friend had sent them a note explaining what they were expected to do in exchange for their free rent. "Take down a little wall between the kitchen and the living room. And dig up the grass so they could put in a garden." "You think this is the wall they want down?" said Morley. She was pointing at the door between the kitchen and the dining room. Dave shrugged. They had a week, time enough for work tomorrow. "I'll get the bags," said Dave. They found a bedroom and changed into their bathing suits. They headed across the lawn to the lake. Morley said, "That's where they want the garden, I guess." "Et voila," said Dave. They stood at the end of the dock, gazing out at the lake. And then Morley touched him on the back, and she dove without testing the water. She dove clean and straight and flat. And when she came out, her long hair was floating behind her. It was the first time Dave had seen her in water. The first time they had swum together. She turned and flicked her hair and looked back. "It's beautiful," she said. Dave stuck his foot in the lake and yanked it out. "It's freezing," he said. After supper, they went for a walk further along the road. "That's the one that should be renovated," said Dave, pointing at a little bungalow with a sagging, moss-covered roof. "I'm glad we're not there," said Morley. On Tuesday morning, Morley made pancakes. They ate them on the porch. And after they had cleaned up, she said, "We should get to it." Taking down a wood wall in an unfinished cottage shouldn't be too complicated. Certainly no more complicated than installing an electrical outlet in a kitchen wall. Dave began slowly and carefully, standing on a chair, gently prying the tongue and groove wallboards free. By late afternoon, covered in sweat, his patience spent, he was stripped to the waist, ripping down the wall with a crowbar he'd found in the woodshed. While Dave attacked the wall, Morley was working on the garden. "How big do you think they want it?" she said. Morley, remember, was barely more than a girl, still in her 20s. She'd never done any gardening in her life in those days. She considered the lawn for a while, and then she marked out a rectangular bed that ran along the front of the house. She wasn't surprised they wanted the grass out. It was so incongruous. The cottage had a woodsy feel to it. The lawn was as manicured as a putting green, flat, spongy, and soft. She used an axe to hack out large hunks of grass. Then she pried the sod loose and stacked it at the end of the driveway. Morley was finished in a couple of hours. She put the axe down and she went inside and made lunch. They ate on the dock again. When they'd cleaned up, Morley stared at her garden and decided it wasn't big enough. She got the axe and ripped up another section of lawn. By supper, she had pulled up about a third of the grass. "What do you think?" she said. Dave thought that she'd made the garden way too big. He didn't say that, of course. "Good," he said. "It looks great." Things were not looking great inside. Halfway through the afternoon, Dave had uncovered a brick chimney. He'd found a sledgehammer in the shed. He'd been going at the chimney for over 2 hours. Dave was spent. "This wasn't the way it was described to me," muttered Dave at 8 a.m. on Friday morning. They had been up since 7. For the second day running, Morley had set an alarm. They were leaving.

little desperate. They were going to spend the rest of the month at the lake, the exact same month that she had lived through every year. She knew exactly how it was going to go. On Monday morning, Jean-Francois would mow the lawn. The dandelions are terrible this year, he'd say. On Tuesdays, they would drive into Saint-Sauveur for groceries. Wednesday was laundry. Thursday, they would barbecue. On Fridays, a bike ride up the old Loken Trail. At 2:30 each afternoon, they would swim. At 9 o'clock, their final glass of wine. At 11 o'clock, lights out. It was like summer camp. Except there wouldn't be one solitary surprise. Not one unexpected moment. I should get him a whistle, she thought. Pardon, said Jean-Francois. And then he turned the station wagon right into their driveway. And Marie-Josée blinked. It was Friday, August 5th, 1979. And something was different. She looked over at her husband. Jean-Francois had gone completely slack-jawed. His mouth was hanging wide open. There was an orange and white Volkswagen van parked in their normal spot. There was a pile of rubble beside the van. And as they sat there, a guy stood up from Marie-Josée's chaise lounge and was walking towards them. The guy was grinning from ear to ear. Jean-Francois opened his car door and got out and stood there in an uncomprehending haze. And that was when he noticed their entire front lawn had been dug up. Well, okay, a third of the front lawn. He reached absentmindedly for his face and fingered his cheek. His scar was starting to throb. He was pointing at the disaster in front of him. The guy smiled and bobbed his head encouragingly and spoke the words he had been practicing all week. Bonjour, he said. Je m'appelle Dave. Jean-Francois didn't actually faint. He did, however, sink to his knees, staring in disbelief at the pile of rubble and the ruined lawn. The lawn he had been weeding and spraying and mowing since he was tall enough to grasp the handle of a lawnmower. His pride and his joy. Dave was still beaming at him as he went down. Dave thought he was joking. His kind of guy. So Dave went down to his knees too. And they kneeled there in front of each other for one long, silent, uncomprehending moment. And then Dave, who was thinking how happy the guy must be, reached out and grabbed his hand and shook it. And then put his arm around his shoulders and led him into the kitchen and pointed proudly to where the kitchen wall used to be. The kitchen wall that Jean-Francois had stared at all his boyhood years. He gasped in horror. Marie-Josée was outside. She'd got out of the car and surveyed the piles of ripped sod, the scar of dirt across her lawn, and Marie-Josée had smiled. Well, she said to no one in particular, what I think we need is wildflowers. Then she saw Morley standing uncertainly by the dock, and she pointed at the black earth and said, I love what you've done to the place. Who are you anyway? Morley said, we're the renters. And Marie-Josée said, what renters? Which is when Jean-Francois burst out of the front door and Morley burst into tears. It was Marie-Josée who settled everyone down. Once she managed that, it didn't take them long to work out what had happened. Left, left, right, right. There had been just one too many rights. Dave and Morley were supposed to be at the little cottage down the road, the one with the moss-covered roof. They tried to clear out pretty quickly. It was Marie-Josée who insisted they stay for dinner. They ate on the porch.
Before they ate, John.

0: Francois kept walking into the kitchen and staring mutely at the place where the wall used to be. Nothing this unexpected had ever happened in his life. But then he was standing at the kitchen sink washing his hands. And for the first time in his life, he could see through to the dining room and the dining room window to the lac. Eh ben, he said suddenly. Ça fait rien. What he was trying to say was, I like it. They opened a bottle of wine. By the end of the second bottle, they were laughing and they moved right past it and beyond it. And every time they circled back to it, it seemed even funnier. As they worked on dessert, Marie-Josée showed them her newest piece of blown glass, a piece that she'd picked up in Maine. It was a mobile, a clatter of little glass birds. Les petits oiseaux de Marie-Josée, said Jean-Francois, rolling his eyes. Ha, ha, ha. It turned out she called him Monsieur Oiseau, the birdman. For his 50th birthday, she'd given him an antique birdcage with a stuffed parrot. It was hanging in their bedroom in the city. Where I have to look at it, said Jean-Francois desperately. It was clear that his feelings for the stuffed bird were complicated by love. He hated the bird, but he loved her, and you could see that. And he loved that she had given it to him. They stayed up much too late. They drank much too much wine. And Dave and Morley ended up staying overnight. And they visited each year for a couple of summers. This August was the first time they saw Jean-Francois and Marie-Josée for almost a decade. When they saw each other, Dave and Jean-Francois both dropped to their knees. It's a thing they do. And then they got up. Dave had to help Jean-Francois, who uses a cane these days. And they walked down to the dock together, past the wildflowers that Marie-Josée put in. There is no lawn left anymore. It's all wild and grassy now. So Dave and Jean-Francois walked along a path that goes through the tall, wavy grass. Dave trailed his hands along the lacy seed pods and said it looked very nice. I like it better, he said, than it used to be, than the lawn. And then he tried in French. He said, c'est plus sauvage. Oui, said Jean-Francois, plus wild. Then he put his arm around Dave. Comme les montagnes, he said. Oui, said Dave. Wild come the mountains. Thank you very much.
1: That was the late Stuart McLean and the Vinyl Cafe with a trip to the cottage. That's all the time we have for the current review. I'm Lauren McGuinness. Thanks for listening.
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4: From CBC News, The World This Hour, I'm Neil Herland. WestJet and the union representing its flight attendants have reached a tentative agreement. More than 4,000 flight attendants went on strike Sunday. Since the contract dispute began, hundreds of flights were canceled, stranding thousands of passengers. QP President Alia Hussein says details of the agreement won't be released until the union members get a look. She says the deal represents meaningful progress.
5: It improves on the longstanding flight credit system by recognizing more of the work that cabin crew are required to perform and increasing the compensation for that work. Just as importantly, this agreement was reached through the collective bargaining process itself, meaning that the government didn't use Section 107 and any intervention of that form.
4: It's now up to the union members to vote and ratify the deal within 30 days. WestJet says it's in the process of resuming flights, but warns it'll take more time to get operations back on track. Thousands of people in BC's Okanagan region remain out of their homes tonight. Wildfires continue to burn out of control, fueled by dry and windy conditions. Tanya Fletcher has more.
6: There are places where crews still can't safely get in.
7: Okanagan Indian Band Chief Dan Wilson says the Bradley Creek wildfire is still very much active. Conditions too dangerous for crews to go in.
6: There are damaged power lines, unsafe trees, damaged infrastructure and water systems that still have to be looked at. Until that work is done, we cannot safely bring people home.
7: He adds that might mean days, and for some residents, much longer. Gusty winds fanned the flames Friday, triggering a sudden and sweeping evacuation of thousands Saturday. By Sunday, some 5,000 people had been forced from their homes. About 30 kilometers south along the west side of Okanagan Lake, another fire is prompting more evacuations. An expanded order now covers nearly 100 properties, many resort cottages with tourists on what is the busiest long weekend of the year. Tanya Fletcher, CBC News, Vancouver.
4: Donald Trump says Iran's options are limited to either a deal or total surrender.
8: This is a last chance for them to sign a good document.
4: The U.S. president is doubling down on his assertion that talks with Iran are underway. That's after Iran insisted this wasn't happening. Since an interim peace agreement collapsed in July, Iran has publicly rejected restarting negotiations. Several times now, Trump has waived the threat of military escalation and backed down over claims of diplomatic progress. The United States is reporting its first deaths linked to cyclospora. Health officials in Michigan say both people who died had significant underlying health conditions. The state is at the center of an American outbreak traced to iceberg lettuce. The infection causes severe diarrhea that can last from a few days to a month. The current outbreak is not affecting Canada, though health officials say travelers to the U.S. should avoid fruits and vegetables for now. NASA is providing more details about the next big mission to the International Space Station. That includes sending another Canadian to space. Sarah Levitt has more.
9: I grew up on a cattle farm in Canada. It's a long way from being here with this mission in front of us. But
10: from Fort Saskatchewan, Alberta, to the International Space Station, Canadian Joshua Kuchrick is one of four astronauts heading out on a mission. If all goes well in the lead-up testing, NASA says its SpaceX Crew 13 will be launching on September 12th.
9: We feel very lucky to be the four people climbing onto this rocket to launch, but when we do so, we definitely do so feeling that gratitude.
10: A former fighter pilot, Kuchrick will be the first Canadian astronaut to go on a commercial spaceflight, a program that has NASA team up with private industry, in this case SpaceX, to get to the International Space Station. Once there in lower Earth orbit, the purpose is to conduct scientific research, but to also do maintenance on the station itself. The crew will be there for about 6 months. Sarah Levitt, CBC News, Longueuil, Quebec.
4: And that is your World This Hour. I'm Neil Herland.
11: Hey there, I'm CBC meteorologist Ryan Snodden with your latest forecast for New Brunswick. For tonight, rain at times heavy, tapering to showers overnight. Risk for a thunderstorm. We'll see additional rainfall totals of 5 to 10 millimeters. Fog patches with lows of 16 to 20. For Tuesday, lingering showers, drizzle and fog patches will clear throughout the morning and into the early afternoon for eastern areas. Becoming a mix of sun and cloud into the afternoon. Winds southwest, 30 gusting 50 to 70. Highs of 23 to 26.
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19: 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In the next hour, something different this week that doesn't include listener voting or streaming numbers or radio play. This week, you will hear some of the greatest Canadian songs written about Canada and Canadian places. Songs from hit makers like The Tragically Hip and Maestro and The Guess Who. Classics from Stompin' Tom Connors and The Weaker Thans. And some songs you may be discovering or rediscovering from artists like Bobby Dove, Malajub, Rara, and more. We have you covered with Canadian artists and songs about our country from coast to coast to the very far outer East Coast. Great Big Sea is going to kick off our top 20 with a classic sea shanty composed way back in 1820 by Francis Forbes. I wonder how Francis would feel knowing that sea shanties would come back in a huge way 200 years later, thanks to TikTok. This is Banks of Newfoundland, the Great Big Sea version, and it hoists the sails on this special edition of the CBC Music Top 20 Trans Canada Countdown at number 20. People.

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Number 19.

From the East Coast to the West Coast of Canada, that was Said the Whale out of Vancouver with their very own sea shanty called False Creek Change, all about what Expo 86 did to the city decades ago. It comes to shore at number 19 on this special edition of your CBC Music Top 20. I'm Grant Lawrence. You are listening to Canada's greatest national chart show. And every so often, we like to bring you these special editions. This one's called the Trans-Canada Countdown, 20 of the best Canadian songs written about Canada and the places that we call home. We've already hit Newfoundland and Vancouver. Now let's go north, way north, for the first ever song in Inuktitut to appear on the CBC Music Top 20. It comes from Juno nominee Terry Uyaruk from the island of Iglulik in the Arctic Ocean. He wrote this next song for the entire widespread Inuit community in Canada. It's called Inuit Nunangat, and it ices it at number 18 on this special edition of your CBC Music Top 20.

0: Oh, yeah, that song brings back a lot of memories of the CBC Radio 3 years. Sliding into number 17 on this special edition of your Top 20 Countdown, that was Malajub from Montreal with their ode to their hometown called Montreal Minus 40. Have you been to Montreal in the winter? The way those winds howl down St. Laurent and Montreal as you try to hail a cab at 2 a.m. Thank goodness the bars are open late in that town. I'm Grant Lawrence. You are listening to the Trans-Canada Countdown. And as always, I still wish that we could take you on a road trip through all 20 songs on this show in full, but we're pressed for time. So here's a quick listen to the traveling tunes around Canada coming in at 16 to 14.
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1: Still to come, number one. You are listening to a special edition of our show this week. This is the Trans Canada Countdown, where you get to hear some of the best Canadian songs written about Canada. I'm Grant Lawrence, coming to you from Vancouver. Coming up, songs for you from the Rural Alberta Advantage, Matt Mays, White Horse, and the Tragically Hip. But in case you missed any of this show or you want to check out any of our other amazing Top 20 special editions, just go to the on-demand section of your CBC Listen app. Now let's head to the Queen City of Regina, Saskatchewan for an indie fave from Library Voices. The song is called Regina, I Don't Want to Fight. That's a good call. I've fought in Regina. It's not worth it. This one punches in at number 13 on this special.

Okay, now there's a band that named themselves after the Yukon city of Whitehorse, and that was their song for Hamilton, Ontario, a.k.a. The Hammer. The incredible Melissa McClelland and Luke Doucette, a.k.a. Whitehorse, with their sultry song, No Glamour in the Hammer. What a vocal take. What a guitar solo. That one slides into number 12 on this special edition of the CBC Music Top 20. I'm Grant Lawrence. You are listening to the Trans-Canada Countdown this week. We're listening to some of the best Canadian songs written about Canada. Grant Lawrence here. Hopefully these songs will inspire you to get out and see more of our great country. Over the course of my career here at the CBC, I have been extremely fortunate to have visited every province and territory. I loved it all. Back in 2013 and 2014, we completed a couple of summer road trips for the CBC, something called the CBC Beetle Road Trip. A camera crew and myself in a tiny Volkswagen Beetle, meeting up with musicians in their hometowns across this country, performing their songs in places like Dinosaur National Park, Ashtray Rock, Signal Hill, and right in Corb Lund's backyard with his cows. A lot of those videos still exist on the CBC Music YouTube channel. Just search for CBC Beetle Road Trip and they'll pop up. Now up next is the Rural Alberta Advantage. This heat-seeking indie trio released an album called Hometowns back in 2008 with such songs as The Death Bridge in Lethbridge, Frank, Alberta, and this track that you're about to hear now called Edmonton. In at number 11, this is the Rural Alberta Advantage with their song for the City of Champions on the CBC Music Top 20.

0: Very cool. Haven't heard some of these songs in a long time. That was the Rural Alberta Advantage with their song called Edmonton. I'm Grant Lawrence. This is the CBC Music Top 20 Trans-Canada Countdown Special Edition. On this show, you get to hear some of the best Canadian songs written about Canadian places. And hey, what songs did we miss? Feel free to email your suggestions to top20@cbc.ca, and maybe if we're lucky, we can do a part two. And hey, if I was really lucky, I would have enough time to play you all 20 songs on this chart in full, but I don't. So here is a quick roll down the Trans-Canada through the tunes, coming in at number 10 to 6.
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It's Joel Plaskett and his classic about Halifax with a shout out to Kelowna called Love This Town. There's a reason that I love this town. Confidently in at number 7, it's the Toronto Anthem.

0: 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At number six, it's the Guess Who with their 1972 classic, Running Back to Saskatoon.
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0: Now let's get into the top five of our Trans-Canada Countdown with Bobby Dove. This country singer was born in Montreal but calls rural Manitoba home. Cracking the top five at number five, this is Bobby Dove with, oh, perfect song, Trans-Canadian Blues, right here on this special edition of your CBC Music Top 20. I'm

bursting into the number four position. That's the shaggy Dartmouth rocker himself, Matt Mays, with his heart on his sleeve tune there called City of Lakes, which is the nickname for his hometown of Dartmouth, Nova Scotia. At the end of the day, that's where Matt Mays will be, even though every August he rocks out at the Shore Club down in Hubbards, Nova Scotia. I'm Grant Lawrence. This is the CBC Music Top 20 Trans-Canada Countdown Special Edition. Let's motor you into the top three now. And here's another cool band from Regina. A lot of prairie representation on this top 20. They're called Raw Raw. Fantastic band. From around, I'd say they're around from 2006 to 2019. This is their song called Prairie Girl, featuring the pure lead vocal talent of Prairie Girl, Erin Passmore. This is number three.

nice to hear that one again. At number three, that's Prairie Girl by Ra Ra from Regina. Same hometown as Colin James, trivia fans. 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I'm Grant Lawrence in Vancouver, where a lot of those people have ended up, by the way. And you are almost at the top song of this countdown. But first, here is an absolute stone-cold indie classic from my all-time favorite Canadian band. And it's another one about the prairies. This one was written during that time when a lot of people were leaving the prairies and moving to the bigger cities. Now, 25 years later, thanks to real estate prices, that trend has reversed a lot. From Winnipeg, this is the Weaker Thans with One Great City. It's number two on this special edition of the CBC Music Top.

pure prairie poetry there from John K. Sampson and his band, The Weaker Thans, with their indie classic, One Great City. It's number two on the CBC Music Top 20 Trans Canada Countdown Special Edition.

I'm Grant Lawrence. We had a lot of fun compiling this countdown for you, and we have one more song to get to. It's a tune that has had the rare power of not only becoming a lasting radio hit, but also a campfire sing-along, and it has created a rock and roll pilgrimage of sorts to a place called Bob Cajun. I've done it. You can check out the photo of me in Bob Cajun, Ontario, a few summers ago on my Instagram, Grant Lawrence BC. And this song, by none other than the Tragically Hip, has taken number one on the CBC Music Top 20 Trans-Canada Countdown Special Edition. This is Bob Cajun by the Tragically Hip. Number

That's the Tragically Hip with Bob Cajun. Your number one song on the CBC Music Top 20 Trans-Canada Countdown Special Edition. And that was a special edition of the CBC Music Top 20. 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

0: 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I'm Grant Lawrence. 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
3: A new hope. An American doctor tells us about a groundbreaking new clinical trial that saw him perform major surgery on a fetus while it was still in utero. Now that baby is 5 months old and thriving.
4: From CBC News, the world this hour, I'm Neil Herland. WestJet flights are airborne tonight after the company reached a tentative deal with the union representing its flight attendants. Their strike lasted just over 24 hours, but it's already affected thousands of passengers. Ina Sadu has reaction.
5: I'm feeling broke and upset and frustrated.
6: Not how Abiha Batul planned to end her mountain getaway in Banff. Even though WestJet flights are taking off again, she paid over $1,000 to get back home to Salt Lake City on another airline. WestJet and the Canadian Union for Public Employees representing its flight attendants have reached a deal, but uncertainty remains for those waiting for the backlog to clear.
7: This agreement represents meaningful progress.
6: QP President Alia Hussein says the details of the tentative deal will not be made public, at least until union members have a chance to look through them. One thing that is clear.
7: It improves on the long-standing flight credit system by recognizing more of the work that cabin crew are required to perform and increasing the compensation for that work.
6: Now it's up to union members to vote and ratify the deal within 30 days. Ina Sidhu, CBC News, Calgary.
4: 130 wildfires are burning across British Columbia tonight. One of the worst is in the Okanagan region. The Bradley Creek wildfire more than doubled in size over the weekend. 5,000 people fled their homes. Strong winds are fanning the flames. Robert Gray is a BC wildfire ecologist. He expects no let up on those conditions.
8: The fuels were already dry to begin with. That was the heavy fuels because of the drought from last year. There was no precip and not much snowpack. So we've got the perfect storm here, strong winds, chances of lightning, hot, dry, windy is what we don't want, and that's what we're getting.
4: Officials in BC say this fire behavior is unlike anything they've seen before. South of the border, wildfires in Washington state have triggered evacuation orders for more than 60,000 residents. Chris Maynard is a deputy fire chief in one of Spokane County's districts.
9: That's devastating. It's something we've never seen before. It's a fire that just moved quickly. Firefighters were rushing through there, mainly just trying to save lives while also trying to save homes.
4: Officials say there are some reports of missing people, but no confirmed casualties. Iran says no talks are underway with the United States. U.S. President Donald Trump had suggested negotiations set to take place on Monday were the reason why he called off strikes on Iran over the weekend. Trump claims plans for a massive attack were canceled on the insistence of Saudi Arabia. Cuba's national electric grid collapsed again on Monday, just as the government was trying to rebuild the system after a countrywide blackout Sunday. The power system had been under severe strain from fuel shortages because of a U.S. oil blockade. The Blue Jays made some strategic moves in hopes of making the playoffs this season while planning for the next one. Toronto made six trades, dealing away some big names. Philip Lee Shannock has more.
10: has been a very difficult year for our fans.
11: Toronto Blue Jays general manager Ross Atkins not only says he's accountable, he's making changes he hopes will save the season.
10: Disappointed not to be adding to this group that, you know, we believe in and would much prefer that we were in a position to not be subtracting.
11: That means some emotional exits. Pitcher Kevin Gausman, outfielder Dalton Varsho, and closer Jeff Hoffman, players fans got to know during last season's World Series run. Mike Wilner is a Blue Jays columnist for the Toronto Star. He says the team made some pragmatic moves.
12: The core wasn't going to be touched. This is a team that, you know, pushed all its chips in. The only players who were going to be moved at this trade deadline were players on expiring contracts.
11: The team adds two young right-handed pitchers, Jose Seriano from the LA Angels and Spencer Arrighetti from Houston, plus cash in reserve for free agents in case those playoff dreams come true. Phil Glishanok, CBC News, Toronto.
4: And that is your World This Hour. For CBC News, I'm Neil Herland.
13: Hey there, I'm CBC meteorologist Ryan Snodden with your latest forecast for New Brunswick. For tonight, rain at times heavy, tapering to showers overnight. Risk for a thunderstorm. We'll see additional rainfall totals of 5 to 10 millimeters. Fog patches with lows of 16 to 20. For Tuesday, lingering showers, drizzle, and fog patches will clear throughout the morning and into the early afternoon for eastern areas. Becoming a mix of sun and cloud into the afternoon. Winds southwest, 30 gusting 50 to 70. Highs of 23 to 26.
14: Hello, I'm Rebecca Zanbergen.
3: Good evening, I'm Chris Howden. This is As It Happens, the Midnight Edition. Tonight.
14: Waiting for the smoke to clear, wildfires have forced more than 5,000 British Columbians out of their homes. I'll talk to an evacuee who fled the flames in the Okanagan region.
3: Deflecting pool. A former Olympic canoeist was in deep trouble over damage done to a certain shallow pool in Washington, D.C. But now prosecutors say the case against him does not hold water.
14: Small wonder. We talked to a surgeon who recently put a fetus's intestines back in its body while it was still in utero. He tells us all about his tiny clinical trial that's making big waves.
3: Plus, Gaffeteria, in a special edition of As It Happened, will serve up some of our all-time favorite stories about mayhem, mix-ups, and mistakes.
14: Including main character Energy. A dog named Mouse is accidentally identified as a lion thanks to his flashy haircut.
3: And boom in busts. Inflation may be a problem at this year's Women's Tour de France. Some cyclists could be making themselves more aerodynamic by buying oversized bras and stuffing them. As it happens, the Monday edition, radio that gets down to bras tacks.

0: Residents of the Okanagan are holding their breath right now. Over the weekend, the Bradley Creek wildfire sent families scrambling, forcing thousands of people to evacuate their homes. In an update today, officials said the fire is still active and firefighters are working in areas that remain very dangerous. Many evacuees have found temporary shelter in Vernon while they wait for word on what's next. Amber Cardenas and her partner fled their home in the Okanagan on Saturday. We reached Ms. Cardenas in Vernon, B.C. earlier today.
1: Amber, how are you doing right now?
2: At this moment, I'm doing all right. But it's like, you know, minute to minute, hour to hour, you know, fine 1 second. And then just thinking about, we did lose our home. We found out yesterday afternoon.
1: I'm sorry.
2: And it's pretty difficult to process.
1: You got that confirmation just yesterday?
2: Correct.
1: Okay. Take us back then to Saturday afternoon. When did you learn that you were in a dangerous spot and needed to leave quickly?
2: We were watching the fire since Friday. Some people in the community and friends saw it. We went and had a look at it. Thought it was, you know, small at the time, but obviously a lot of fuel as it was just a grass fire at the time. And we thought we were okay. There was no wind that night and it wasn't moving too fast. And Saturday morning came and the indicators, there was still no evacuation alert. So we thought we were in the clear. And what we were kind of hearing, both mixed things, is that it was going to be windy the next day, that it was, so far it was blowing southeast and like not in our direction because we were northwest of the fire. And changed pretty quickly, I guess, that wind started pushing it northwest. And I think around maybe like 12 o'clock is when we were kind of like, maybe we should start getting some stuff ready. Like we had all our important documents in a box already. And we were evacuated in the White Rock Creek wildfire back in 2021. So kind of...
1: Yeah,
2: our house survived that, and we do controlled burns every year. Our family's been in the news for controlled burning in the spring, and we thought we were, you know, in a decent shape to vacate. But when it did come time, it was a lot quicker than we expected. You know, we thought we would have had a few hours.
1: Right, and when you left and you got on the road after you received. Notice that you had to leave. What did it look like?
2: So we were packing up, and my brother-in-law, who's also on the volunteer Okanagan Indian Band Fire Department, he came through from 6 Mile and from the fire and got word that, you know, it's not stopping, and BC Wildfire, you know, there's not much they can do. They were attacking it all day with the aerial planes there, and didn't slow it down once that wind picked up. And he came to the house, and another volunteer firefighter came, and you know, they're frantically telling us like we need to leave like within 5 minutes, and we were still loading stuff as much as we could, and we could just see the big plume of smoke coming over the hill. You can hear them exploding. Yeah, it was just getting dark from the smoke. All you could smell was smoke and flames around. Most of what, like, we each took a vehicle, me and my family. We loaded those as best we could and started driving down our driveway and just surrounded by flames.
1: You must have been terrified.
2: It was pretty surreal.
1: You know, I know you learned recently that just yesterday that the home did not survive the flames. This is your partner's childhood home, I understand. How is she holding up?
2: She's doing as best she can, just taking it moment to moment. We're just processing it as best we can. Like, it's our, you know, our livelihood and... our lifetime together so far that, you know, just went up in flames. So
1: who are you turning to support from right now? Who do you have that's able to sort of give you the hugs you need right now?
2: Thankfully, a lot of people, extended family, we're both from large families. I'm originally from Penticton, and my home community is Penticton Indian Band, and my partner's home community is Okanagan Indian Band. And it's wonderful, people reaching out and checking, but it doesn't make it easier to accept it.
1: I know the evacuation center was extremely busy over the weekend. You tried to stay there initially, but it didn't quite work out.
2: We tried to get just the service for Friday night, just supports for meals and some rooming support, or like just gas to on Friday to check in. But it was just so backed up and there was limited resources as it just happened so fast. I mean, the emergency support services volunteers were doing the best they could, but with their limited resources and time, it was, and so many people, like hundreds and hundreds of people, it just wasn't possible to get everyone a place or get them some funds for the evening. We were evacuated from in 2021 for like a month and a half. See, we know the process, but it's kind of unknown sometimes with them.
1: A month and a half is a long time too. You did have a home to go back to at that point. Where has your mind wandered so far? I know you're likely taking it day by day, but if you have a moment, what have you been thinking about?
2: It's my father-in-law's house, and really been thinking about, you know, could have, should have, would have, wishing it wasn't the circumstances that it is. Been pretty angry at times and sad and heartfelt too for other people who lost their homes, because this shouldn't have to happen to people.
1: Amber, I appreciate you taking the time to speak with us, and we'll be thinking about you over the next weeks and months. Thank you for this.
2: Thank you so much. I appreciate it.
0: Amber Cardenas was forced to evacuate her home in the Okanagan. She's in Vernon, BC.

0: The reflecting pool at the Lincoln Memorial in Washington, D.C. isn't in the best shape right now, but at least David Hearn isn't going to go to prison for that. Back in June, after President Donald Trump had the landmark renovated, the one-time Olympic canoeist briefly touched the water. Mr. Trump had had the pool painted what he called American flag blue for the 250th anniversary of the United States. When Mr. Hearn was there, pieces of its liner were floating on the surface. And after taking a look, he was arrested and indicted by a grand jury. But now the charges against him have been dropped. U.S. Attorney for Washington, D.C. Jeanine Pirro has reversed course and said there was no vandalism. The pool renovation was botched. Mr. Trump vehemently disagrees. On social media, he declared that, quote, there may have been some contractor difficulty, but the major damage was caused by vandals, unquote. Steve Levine is one of David Hearn's lawyers. We reached him in New York City.
1: Steve, your client no longer has to worry about prison time now for touching the reflecting pool. How does he feel?
2: He's obviously relieved, but that doesn't change the fact that for quite some time, several weeks, there was a lot of pressure put upon him. He has certainly suffered reputational harm, along with the collateral consequences that go along with being targeted by your own government.
1: What exactly did he do? If it wasn't a crime, what was the deed that was done that had President Trump especially so up in arms?
2: Davey, like many people, many curious folks around Washington, D.C., went to check out the reflecting pool to see what all of the hubbub was about. He, ironically, volunteers for the National Park Service. He is quite familiar with coatings and linings in water. And so he stopped by the reflecting pool, put his hands in the water. He was told by a National Park Service to take his hands out of the water, which he did, and then he was arrested.
1: And things escalated pretty quickly, didn't they?
2: They did. He was arrested, spent about 5 hours in detention that day. And then just a couple weeks later, he found out, just as America found out, that he'd been charged with a felony crime of destruction of federal property, which alleges that he did more than $1,000 worth of damage. He was facing up to 10 years in federal prison, if convicted.
1: Was it a tough legal defense that you had to come up with? I mean, what was it that was able to secure? I mean, I know a lot of things sort of changed rapidly all of a sudden, but what did you and your legal team do to prepare his defense?
2: I was very fortunate to be part of a wonderful team. As one of our members has called it, a dream team. I worked with Norm Eisen from Democracy Defenders Fund, Mary Dorman with the Washington Litigation Group. We hired an investigator. We hired an expert. We filed motion after motion after motion detailing the faults with this prosecution. And it was only after we filed the last motion, which was a motion for information of what went on in the grand jury, that just a few short days after the filing of that motion, the government filed its motion to dismiss.
1: Right. And in that court filing, the Department of Justice said that the Interior Department provided these documents that showed the contractor was actually to blame for the botched installation. It was not vandalism. And then it went on to say that the government wouldn't have sought this grand jury indictment had it known this from the start. So what do you make of that chain of events and how your client was at the butt end of all of this before a thorough investigation had even been conducted?
2: Even when the Department of Justice does the right thing, in this case, they did it the wrong way. To claim that this is all newly discovered evidence, that they would not have prosecuted the case if they had only had this evidence beforehand, it's outrageous.
1: Is that because you don't believe that you think they always had it?
2: Either they always had it, or if they didn't have it, what does that say about the competence of Department of Justice officials? They've admitted that they didn't do their homework. But the fact is, this case fell apart before they even indicted it. Mr. Hearn publicly showed a photo that he had taken of the damaged pool prior to his indictment. And that photo matched another photo that one of the government's own witnesses provided to the government after Mr. Hearn's visit to the pool. In other words, Mr. Hearn's before photo and the government's own witnesses after photo matched completely. They were identical, and they showed no damage that was a result of anything Davy Hearn did. So the government had to know, prior to indicting Mr. Hearn, he had done nothing wrong.
1: I know you want an apology from the federal government. Do you think that's something you might see?
2: Well, I think it's fair to say that Mr. Hearn would like an apology and then some. And he has options that are available to him.
1: And then some? Do you mean legal action?
2: Yes. All options are on the table. Mr. Hearn is considering those options once this case is dismissed.
1: Do you think anyone's going to pay because this case has been thrown out?
2: Right now, we're focused on getting this case thrown out. The government has filed a motion to dismiss without prejudice, which in effect means the government, if they change their mind next week, could refile charges. So we're preparing a response so we can prevent the government from refiling charges at some later date.
1: Just before you go, what do you think this case says about the Trump administration, the U.S. administration, and its judicial system right now?
2: I can talk about this U.S. attorney's office and this U.S. attorney for really a failure of leadership and her decision to pursue an innocent man. And that didn't just concern Davy Hearn. It should concern all of us.
1: Steve Levine, I appreciate your time. Thank you for this.
2: Thank you so much.
0: Steve Levine is the lawyer for David Hearn, who was accused of vandalizing the Lincoln Memorial reflecting pool. He's in New York City.

0: It is a very frightening diagnosis for parents to be. Gastroschisis is a birth defect where a baby's intestines grow outside its body. The diagnosis usually comes in the second trimester. In simple cases, it can mean surgery after birth and months of doctor's visits. In the most complex cases, it can mean death. UK mother Maisie Savage received a gastroschisis diagnosis when she was 20 weeks pregnant. Today, her baby is a healthy five-month-old named Theo, thanks to a groundbreaking surgical clinical trial at Texas Children's Hospital in Houston. Dr. Sandeep Keswani is a pediatric and fetal surgeon who operated on Ms. Savage. We reached him in Houston.
1: Dr. Keswani, how is Theo doing right now?
2: Theo is doing great. Thanks for asking, Rebecca. You know, Theo is now 5 months old, and as far as we can tell, is acting like a normal baby. So we're excited for the Savages and this new addition to their family.
1: Yeah. And so what was it like to see him, you know, sort of behave in this way 5 months in? You operated on this little guy, and now this is the way he's doing.
2: You know, I got to know this family around 22 weeks of gestation. And we operated on Maisie at 26 weeks of gestation. And then she amazingly delivered at term around 39 weeks. And when this baby came out, what a beautiful baby. And the normal sized at term. And just like every other normal baby, started feeding right away. And within 2 days was on full feeds. And on day three was out of the hospital. So I think that's the amazing part, that this kid with this kind of complex disease just looks like every other baby. Yeah. So we're excited for them.
1: It was your colleagues at Great Ormond Street Hospital in London who made the initial diagnosis, and then you had to work out if it was a simple or complex case. But initially, what was the prognosis?
2: You could tell, actually, to be honest, it doesn't even take a physician to look at this image, because the bowel itself was probably one loop of it was half of the size of the whole abdomen. So you can imagine how big that was. And so you know that that's going to be a very complicated type. It told us with almost certainty that this young boy was going to have a very complicated start to life, likely from historical averages, 3 to 6 months in the NICU, go on with some feeding disorders after that. And then even a small percentage of these patients go on to intestinal transplant. In fact, this disease is the most common cause for intestinal transplant in the United States. So we knew that Maisie and her family were in for, you know, a rough go of it.
1: And so how does the surgery work then?
2: You know, you and I, we all have this issue where our intestines are outside of our body at around 10 to 12 weeks. And then most of us rotate back in and they're in the abdomen. And that doesn't happen in patients with gastroschisis like Theo. And so the issue really actually isn't the defect. Surgeons can fix that. It's the fact that these intestines don't work. And it's likely because it's caused from the amniotic fluid floating in that, or maybe tightening at the ring. And so the idea is to go back in around 26 weeks and gently get access into the uterus, take out the amniotic fluid, and then gently put air in, and then slowly put the bowel back in, loop by loop. And then with the defect that's left right by the umbilical stalk, close that skin. So that way, the anatomy is what it should be at that gestational age. And then they hopefully have as much time as like a term delivery, like Maisie was almost 13 or 14 weeks until she delivered. And so the bowel was recuperating inside, wasn't exposed to the amniotic fluid, had good blood supply. And this is what happens when the baby comes out. It becomes normal.
1: You do the surgery and then she continues to have the baby inside, has a vaginal birth, and everything's okay.
2: Correct.
1: Yeah.
2: Correct. And so it's the vaginal birth part that's nice, because when you don't make it a large incision on the uterus and you use this minimally invasive technique, these moms can have a vaginal delivery if indicated.
1: The surgery itself sounds extremely risky, is it?
2: So the thing is, in the way, like, what do we tell moms? Because we've only done a handful of these. This is the beginning of this trial. This is the only place in the world that's doing under this trial environment. But we do tell them, to make them feel better, is that we've done 220 of these operations, these types of operations, for something called spina bifida. And the outcomes in that case, at least for the mom and the baby, have been very good. It's a safe procedure for mom. It's usually safe for the baby. And so we've kind of ameliorated a lot of the problems with open fetal surgery with this minimally invasive technique.
1: Yeah. And yet it hasn't been done a whole lot with gastroschisis, I understand. And so how do you tell the mom, let's give this a go? I mean, was she on board right away?
2: Well, the thing is that, you know, when we're in fetal surgery, the one thing I've appreciated over this career is that moms will do whatever they need to do for the safety of their child. And what we need to do as the physicians is make sure that we're looking out for them and the baby. And so that starts with a very upfront, honest conversation about the risks and benefits. And especially when we're talking about something that is not proven. We've done a couple of more other ones and they've also had some positive outcomes. And so that was somewhat reassuring, but still, if somebody told you that you're going to be the third patient in the world to get this under the trial, it raises some angst. But I mean, they were champions. Maisie is the champion of mothers. If she could get a trophy, she should.
1: And so Theo went home after 3 days. Did I hear that
2: three.
1: Right?
2: home is a figurative word. You know, sure. They were, so because it's a trial and because we need to make sure that, you know, we're taking care of the patient, we asked them to stay in Houston for 30 days. We also had great partners at Great Ormond Street. And so we knew that when we sent her back to London, that she was going back to, you know, top-notch care. And so we asked her to please stay, but the baby left the hospital at 3 days, just like any other baby that had a vaginal delivery. It was really remarkable.
1: And did you know right away when you did the surgery, okay, this was a success, or did it take Theo being born for you to realize, oh yeah, this was brilliant?
2: I think it would be foolish if I said. I mean, you want to hope, of course, you know, hope for the family, hope for yourself, and hope for the surgery. But at the end of the day, the proof is in the pudding. He needed to feed, and he needed to be able to gain weight with those feeds, and he needed to get out of the hospital, and he did all of those things. So to be totally upfront when it comes about, is it a success? I think that Theo needs to become like a year old. Mm. And that's why we follow these patients very closely in this trial up until a year, because we want to make sure that what we're saying is really true. And so far, there's been no mark that this suggests that this baby isn't just like every other baby.
1: Do you keep a picture of Theo on your desk?
2: Absolutely.
1: You
2: absolutely.
1: <do.
2: laughs> I have a whole wall of happiness.
1: I'm sure you do.
2: So to say.
1: Okay. Dr. Keswani, thank you very much for this.
2: It's been absolutely my pleasure. Thank you so much for including us.
0: Dr. Sandeep Keswani is the Associate Surgeon in Chief of the Division of Pediatric Surgery at Texas Children's Hospital. We reached him in Houston.

Kraftwerk with Tour de France, a celebration of cycling itself, as evidenced by the bicycle sounds. And you know what sound we don't hear in this joyous reflection of pure athletic competition? The sound of shenanigans, the sound of monkey business, the sound of bra boosting. The women's Tour de France began on Saturday in Lausanne, Switzerland. The first day's race was what's known as a flat stage, meaning a course without climbs. But for some cyclists, it wasn't a flat stage at all. It was a buxom stage. Those cyclists allegedly gave themselves an unfair advantage by engaging in what's known officially as chest fairing and known in the back alleys of bike riding as bra boosting, breast bolstering, or bust bamboozling. Okay, it isn't really either of those last two things yet. I got a little carried away. Bra boosting, though, is apparently a thing. It means wearing an oversized bra, which you've stuffed during a race. That sounds like it would make you less streamlined. But apparently, if you stuff the bra scientifically, it cuts down on wind resistance just enough to save you 0.78 seconds per kilometer. And at the Tour de France, every split second counts. You might hope professional cyclists would be bosom buddies. Now we learn some might be bosom fraudies. After only 3 days of this year's Tour de France FOM, there are already rumors of bra boosting. Some teams are recommending competitors' chests be inspected immediately after a stage concludes. For obvious reasons, that's controversial, but the race must be clean. We can't have some athletes playing checkers while others play three-dimensional chess. Here's Melanie Durant with good stuff.

0: Hello, I'm Neil Kirksall.
1: And I'm Chris Howden. This is As It Happened, the archive edition. Coming up.
0: Generous to their faults, sometimes an unfortunate mistake can result in an unforgettable story. We'll head into the archives to find some of the most interesting errors we've aired.
1: Living on A Island time, Janelle Comeau wrote a satirical article about Cape Breton Island establishing its own time zone. All the humans who read it thought it was truly hilarious, but Google's and Meta's artificial intelligence just thought it was true.
2: As a writer, we're some of the most affected by this generative AI, and it sort of felt like there was nothing we could do, but apparently we can. We can just feed it bad information and embarrass it.
0: The flap when it got flipped and left flapping, a Nebraska senator thought it was maybe time to give the much-derided state flag a fresh new look after it flew outside the state capitol for 10 days upside down, and no one noticed.
3: It's blue with a circle and a small picture in the middle of it, and I guess no one really pays attention to it, which is why I want to see our state flag changed.
1: And finally, bringing up the roar, people in County Clare, Ireland, were on high alert when a video circulated showing what looked like a lion roaming the area's forests. But it was actually just a dog named Mouse with an interesting haircut.
4: They left the mane on the animal, they left the bushy tail on the animal, and they shaved the animal all over, really, to trim up and look like a young male lion. And by God, did he look like a young male lion. Yeah.
1: As It Happened, the archive edition, radio that confirms that dog was not lying.

0: We hear it as it happens, rarely make mistakes because we know they can be embarrassing. For example, if we said the Eiffel Tower was located in Paris, Texas, we would be inundated with email telling us we were wrong and we were silly fools. So it's important to... Pardon? Sorry, my director's just telling me there is an Eiffel Tower in Paris, Texas. It has a cowboy hat on top? That feels a bit on the nose, but anyway, that's fine. So... okay, if we said the Eiffel Tower was in Paris, Tennessee, that would be an egregious... What? It does? I bet it doesn't look anything like the... No, okay, it looks exactly like the one in Paris, France. I should have done some research before I started talking about the Eiffel Tower. But, you know, of course, mistakes happen. And you can dwell on them, or you can make the best of the situation. In which case, you get a good story, a lesson learned, and a call from As It Happens. In 2017, we had to ring up Milan Skipper, who boarded a plane in the Netherlands, taking off for an unforgettable trip full of beautiful beaches, sunshine, and summery good times in Australia, but landing in a place thousands of kilometers away from his intended destination during a snowstorm. Mr. Skipper talked to our former host, Carol Off.
1: At what point did you first suspect that you were not on your way to Sydney, Australia?
2: Well... quite late. That was when I was already in Toronto, and I saw the plane, and the plane was really small, so I figured, would that make it to Australia? But afterwards I checked the screen on the seat in front of me, and I checked the flight plan and everything, and then I saw the flight plan was going to go right and not left. Yeah, that was about the time that I realized there was another Sydney.
1: Sydney, Nova Scotia. You realized finally you were headed, you had booked a flight to Sydney, Nova Scotia.
2: Yeah, that's right.
1: How did you feel at that moment?
2: Well, I felt terrible. I think I sweared in my head for like 10 minutes. Yeah, but there was nothing I could do about it because I already... was up in the air.
1: How do you think you got this mixed up, or was it your fault?
2: Well, I guess it was my fault. I should have paid better attention, but my mistake was when I booked the flight, every flight to Australia was about 1,000 euros. I thought, okay, if it's 1,000 euros, I'll pay 1,000 euros. But then I saw one flight to Sydney, and well, that was 800 euros. So I thought, well, let's book that one. But that happened to be so much cheaper because it was to Canada.
1: Okay. Now, it is a very nice place. You're landing in a beautiful part of Nova Scotia, Cape Breton. And, you know, well, maybe not in March with the snow and the snowstorm, but there's pretty good hiking there.
2: That could be entirely possible, but I only saw the parking lot of the airport.
1: Okay, so when you're on the ground in Sydney, Nova Scotia, what did you do?
2: Well, I went to talk to one of the employees, and he helped me an awful lot. He did everything for me so I could go back to Toronto, and I only stayed in Sydney for, I think, like 5 hours. And then I went back to Toronto.
1: And what did you stay in Toronto?
2: No, I stayed there for another 12 hours because I couldn't book the next flight to home yet. And eventually I went back to Amsterdam, where my dad picked me up and brought me home.
1: What did your dad say when you got home?
2: He felt really sorry for me, but he thought it was something only I could do, such a thing.
1: Well, if it's any consolation to you, I don't know if we did a bit of research, there are other people who have done the same thing as you, and you're not even the first person from Holland who's done this. Apparently, it was a grandfather and his grandson who did the same thing in 2009.
2: Yeah, I heard about that too. But, while I was there, a woman from the United States also she also wanted to go to Sydney, Australia, but landed in Sydney, Nova Scotia.
1: Was she there?
2: Yeah, she was there. She made the same mistake as I did.
0: From 2017, that was Milan Skipper talking to Carol about flying to Sydney, Nova Scotia instead of Sydney, Australia. And ever since that moment, Cape Breton has worked to set itself apart from other Sydneys, and for that matter, from the rest of Canada, by establishing its very own time zone. It's 12 minutes ahead of Halifax and 18 minutes behind Newfoundland. That's not true. But in 2025, Google's and Meta's AI-generated search results said it was. And their source was the satirical Canadian news site The Beaverton. The Beaverton source was writer and comedian Janelle Comeau, who wrote the article.
3: Janelle, time zones are a pretty big deal for us here at As It Happens, so let's just do a quick check. What time is it in Cape Breton right now?
4: Well, that's tough to say.
3: Is it?
4: I guess it depends who you ask, apparently. Officially, it's 5:20.
3: Okay, thank
4: Ish.
3: You. Ish. And a couple seconds. Okay, Fia, yeah. We got that out of the way. Explaining jokes isn't the most fun, I know, especially for those who make those jokes. But for our listeners who haven't read your Beaverton piece, and it's not a new one. It's been the piece was published a while back, right?
4: It came out sometime last year.
3: Yeah. What's the crux of it?
4: So the crux of it is poking fun at maritime time zones. So I think most people hopefully know that Nova Scotia and Newfoundland are half an hour off from each other, which is inherently funny, I think. So I wrote a piece to take it one step further, suggesting that Cape Breton Island was going to have their own time zone, that they were very tired of being ignored, and that they were going to be 12 minutes ahead of Nova Scotia and 18 minutes behind Newfoundland.
3: Obviously, yeah. And so when did you realize that Google and Meta AI were using your satirical piece to answer very real questions about time zones?
4: I had gone looking for some of my old Beaverton pieces just to gather some writing samples for myself, because it's tough out here for a writer in the world of AI. And I realized underneath the piece, there were sort of those Meta AI, you know, when you go on Facebook now and AI will prompt you like questions to give you more information. So I was clicking on them and I realized very quickly, like, oh, it's treating this as a real article. It was like, find out more information about when this time zone change will take effect. How will this affect businesses? I was like, oh my God, it thinks this is real. So I went searching on Meta, and sure enough, it was popping up. Yes, the time zone will be changing. It will be 12 minutes ahead. And I thought that was very funny. So I was like, surely Google was not also fooled by this. So I just Googled, does Cape Breton Island have its own time zone? And it popped up with, yes, it absolutely does.
3: Oh my goodness.
4: It's 12 minutes ahead of Nova Scotia.
3: And did you feel like a genius at that point, or just terrified?
4: Yeah, kind of like in between, like, this is very funny and like, oh no, like,
3: this
4: what
3: is
4: have
3: where
4: I
3: we're
4: done?
3: At. Yeah. But is any part of it heartening given, you know, you just mentioned how tough it is to be a writer in this time of AI, but the fact that it can't apparently detect satire or sarcasm at this stage, did that give you any relief?
4: I mean, it's a little alarming for anybody who uses these tools, and they're obviously, we don't have much choice about AI at this point. It's on our phones and our computers, whether we want it to or not. Mm-hmm. But it is a little heartening because as a writer, we're some of the most affected by this generative AI. And it sort of felt like there was nothing we could do. But apparently we can. We can just feed it bad information and embarrass it.
0: That was Janelle Comeau talking to Neil in 2025.

0: When we look back over those last two stories, we can clearly see that there are lessons to be learned. We now know to double-check flight information before buying a plane ticket and to never trust artificial intelligence. Making a change to ensure that we don't make the same mistake twice is really the most important part of making a mistake. It's what inspired Nebraska Senator Burke Haar to push for a redesign of the state flag in 2017, after it was flown upside down for 10 whole days without anyone noticing. Mr. Haar talked to guest host Helen Mann.
1: Senator Haar, how is it that a flag hangs upside down for 10 days without anybody noticing?
2: Well, we have a state flag that it's blue with a circle and a small picture in the middle of it. And I guess no one really pays attention to it, which is why I want to see our state flag changed.
1: Is it lack of attention or lack of clarity on the flag itself that might be the problem?
2: Well, I think it's probably a little of both.
1: So you described generally what the flag's like, but what are the symbols that are on the flag?
2: So it is blue, it has a circle, and it has a man in the foreground with a hammer and anvil, and then there is a shock of wheat, there is a steamboat and a train, and in the background are the Rocky Mountains.
1: How does that all fit on your flag?
2: Very small. That's the problem, is each one's so small that it's hard to differentiate what is what.
1: And are there any words on the flag?
2: Yep, it says the great seal of the state of Nebraska, equality before the law.
1: That's a lot of words to fit on a flag, too.
2: Well, that's the other problem, right? A flag should be simple and easily identifiable.
1: So do you think a lot of people support the flag? That means something to them?
2: We would keep it as a state seal and not change it as a seal, but a state flag should be easily identifiable. It should be two or three colors, and it should be something that has something to do with the area.
1: And does your flag have any of those things?
2: It has two colors.
1: So that's a start.
2: Yes, but we want to improve on it.
1: Is it true that experts say it's one of the top five worst, or I guess the bottom worst flags in the country?
2: Yeah, it's one of the bottom five worst flags, and according to the North American Vexillological Society.
0: From 2017, that was Nebraska State Senator Burke Haar talking to guest host Helen Mann. You're listening to a special As It Happened, the Archive Edition. The next two stories demonstrate that mistakes can be proof of a job well done. Maybe even too well done. Like the scene Joey Lovergene created in front of his house in Chucky, Tennessee for Halloween, even though it was still September. In 2017, Carol talked to Mr. Lovergene about the startlingly realistic Halloween decorations that resulted in a visit from the police.
3: Joey, what were you doing when the police showed up at your door?
4: To be honest with you, I was asleep. And someone started pounding on the door. So I jumped up and threw some clothes on and opened the door to a police officer and looked in my yard. And there was three different police stations in my yard and two different ambulance stations.
3: What did the police think they had come to investigate? Why did they come to your door?
4: They actually called 911 and they have a dead body in my yard.
3: Someone had called 911 to say you had a dead body in your yard?
4: Yes, ma'am. They called 911 and said that there's a man laying by a garage with two bloody handprints dead.
3: And so we actually have that 911 call. We're going to play. Here's what it sounded like.
5: And there's a guy laying up on his driveway next to the house. There's two big bloody handprints on the side of the house. Well, he looks to me like he's dead. I don't know. I didn't stop. I just came on to work.
3: Okay, the caller says two bloody handprints, as you say, on the side of the house. Looks to me like he's dead. What was he talking about? What did he see?
4: I actually had made a decoration, which started out to be a joke to scare my wife. I took some old clothes I have and some old boots, and I stuffed everything with paper to make it look real, and then I tucked it under the garage door so it looked like the head had been cut off. And okay. Then I made some fake blood and put it up on the garage door.
3: Okay, Joey, so let me get this straight. So it looks as though it's you because it's wearing your clothes, and
4: yes, ma'am.
3: It looks like the garage door has crushed your head.
4: Yes, ma'am.
3: And there's bloody handprints of yours on the door.
4: Yes, my actual handprints I put in the fake blood.
3: And this is what you did for your wife?
4: Yes, I was going to scare my wife.
3: Uh-huh. And did you?
4: No, actually it backfired. When I watched out the window, she looked at it and walked in and said, you haven't worn that shirt in years. So, I said, wow, you're not worried that I'm crushed under the garage door. You're worried how I'm dressed.
3: What did the police say to you when they arrived?
4: Actually, by the time I got outside, they were already laughing. And they had pulled the boot off of him to make sure there wasn't a person in there.
3: So I've seen the picture. It looks fairly realistic. So they must have thought when they arrived that they did have. Did they tell you how they approached it? Were they actually thinking they were going to need to do some emergency work here?
4: Yes, they actually came thinking they had a dead body. Uh-huh. They said they were fully prepared. That's why EMS was here. And then they were laughing and taking pictures. And I said, do you mind if I take a picture? They said, you better, because we are.
3: Oh, actually, like, I hope one day when someone calls 911, they don't think, well, that's that crazy house.
4: Well, I'm praying I don't get hurt in the next month, because I don't think the police will come.
3: All right, Joey, it's great to talk to you. Thanks.
4: Yes, you have a great day.
3: You too. Bye.
4: Bye-bye.
0: That was Joey Lovergene from Chucky, Tennessee, talking to Carol in 2017. He may not have fooled his wife, but he did sound a little proud that he had done a good enough job to fool someone. Well, in 2025, more than one person around Ireland's County Clare area was fooled by a dog named Mouse and his haircut. At the time, Neil asked local forest manager John O'Reilly about the video he'd seen that prompted him to call the police.
6: So we had a timber harvesting crew working in a wood in County Clare in Ireland, which is on the west coast of Ireland. And some of the guys working in the woods had started to pick up on the fact that there was a large animal moving around the wood. They didn't get very good sight of the animal. He was moving in the distance, moving in the trees, not coming too close to their machines or to where they were working. But last week, one of the truck drivers was coming in early one morning to load up with timber. And all of a sudden we see an animal, a fairly large animal, crossing the road. By the time the truck driver got his video camera ready to film the animal, he had crossed the road and was moving into the wood on the left-hand side of the forest and progressed on into the wood. But it sure as hell looked like a lion.
1: A lion.

0: I had to. So I'm located on the east coast of Ireland. The incident happened on the west coast of Ireland. I had to report it in my local station. So I went into my local police station. I said, "Guys, you're not going to believe I have a video here. I'm going to show it to you. It's an honest video. It's not AI enhanced or generated.
1: Right.
0: It is a true video that one of our employees picked up this morning." And they were quite gobsmacked as well. They just look at it and they say, the evidence is there in front of you. It sure as hell looks like a lion.
1: So, but they did take your complaint seriously. It's good that you had that video evidence to get them started. And they took about a week to dig into things. What did they tell you?
0: Yeah. So, yeah, it took them a couple of days to explore the wood and see if there was a large animal moving around. I'd say at that stage, the owner had picked up on the video themselves and maybe was keeping what ultimately ended to be a Newfoundland dog, as you now know, and kept it maybe under lock and key for a while. But eventually the police did track down the owner of the large animal. Mm. And then you get the second photograph or video of the animal the police officer beside it.
1: So just in case our listeners missed that or are still trying to process. So the creature that everyone thought might be a lion, but couldn't believe it, was actually a dog, a Newfoundlander named Mouse. Named Mouse,
0: correct.
1: just to increase the absurdity level.
0: Yeah.
1: What did you think when they said, no, actually, it's a dog?
0: Yeah, well, the first thing when you look at the dog and you see the animal, you'd say, who in God's name shaved the dog to look like a lion? That really is the essence of what happened. It's a large animal, you know, shaggy animal. They left the mane on the animal. They left the bushy tail on the animal and they shaved the animal all over, really, to trim up and look like a young male lion. And by God, did he look like a young male lion.
1: Yeah.
0: He did a great job.
1: One description in one of the newspaper articles covering the story, I think, described it as an aggressive haircut. Do you feel that that's inappropriate?
0: I think that's very appropriate, yes. Very appropriate, yes.
2: That was John O'Reilly, a forest manager in County Clare, Ireland, talking to Neil in 2025. And Mouse pulled off the lion look pretty convincingly until you got close enough to see that he was a brown Newfoundland dog. Not to criticize, but honestly, he could have gone a bit more method with the role, really embodied the whole lion character, and maybe in the end become the subject of a book, like Horatio. In the 1980s, actor John Mahoney wrote a children's book called The Adventures of Horatio, the Duck Who Thought He Was a Dog. Host Dennis Trudeau talked to Horatio's owner, Muriel Hall, from Quebec's Eastern Townships, about Horatio's mistaken identity.
3: Tell us about the dog-like things Horatio does.
4: Well, for one thing, he's surprising. He won't swim when his friends are around. He'll go down to the stream, but he'll go all around, keep his feet dry following them, but he'll never go in the water. But when we come home, he'll go in his duck pond. I have a little swimming pool for him. As long as the dogs are in the house and they can't see him swimming. The other thing, he can fly, but he'll never fly because he's so afraid that, his pals will realize he's not like them.
3: He's embarrassed about having superpowers for a dog?
4: He took off once and he overtook Dougal in the field. And when he looked down and saw Dougal on the ground, you could just see it click in his brain. Boy, what am I doing up here? And bang, he came down so fast and he never flew over Dougal again.
3: Who's Dougal?
4: Dougal's his friend. That's the big dog.
3: Did he learn to bark from them?
4: I think so. If the car comes up the driveway, he runs down to meet the car with all the dogs. And the dogs are going first, and he's always bringing up the rear. He thinks he's barking his head off with them. And he's sure he's a guard dog, you know.
3: But what sound is he making?
4: Mouth wide open, just like the dogs, and it's a kind of squawking, funny noise, you know. The other thing he does that's very funny is when the horse runs around the paddock, Roy, the dogs chase her. And so that's the one time he really can't keep up with them. So he comes off the ground just a few inches and flies. But by the time Joy stops and the dogs look round, he's right behind them and he's walked all the time.
3: The dogs haven't looked back to see him flying.
4: That's right. He's on the ground.
3: What do the dogs think is happening? Do they think Horatio is a duck or a dog?
4: I think they just accept him as one of them. I think they just think he's a dog. They never seem to notice he's any different. He's always with them wherever they go. If they go off hunting a rabbit, as they do occasionally, they never catch one, thank goodness, but they go chasing, he goes. But he could fly so easily, but the silly little thing, he goes underneath things, over the top of things, and he's quacking all the time.
3: All is on his little web feet.
4: That's right.
2: From 1986, the late Dennis Trudeau talking to Muriel Hall about her duck, Horatio. Now here's Faith Healer with I'm a

0: We're now at the end of As It Happens, the Midnight Edition. Coming up next on CBC Radio 1, the news.
1: As It Happens, the Midnight Edition will be back again for you tomorrow. I'm Rebecca Zanbergen. Thanks for listening.
0: And I'm Chris Howden. Good night.

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1: From CBC News, The World This Hour, I'm Neil Herland. WestJet and the union representing its flight attendants have reached a tentative agreement. More than 4,000 flight attendants went on strike Sunday. Since the contract dispute began, hundreds of flights were cancelled, stranding thousands of passengers. QP President Alia Hussein says details of the agreement won't be released until the union members get a look. She says the deal represents meaningful progress.
2: It improves on the long-standing flight credit system by recognizing more of the work that cabin crew are required to perform and increasing the compensation for that work. Just as importantly, this agreement was reached through the collective bargaining process itself, meaning that the government didn't use Section 107 and any intervention of that form.
1: It's now up to the union members to vote and ratify the deal within 30 days. WestJet says it's in the process of resuming flights, but warns it'll take more time to get operations back on track. Thousands of people in BC's Okanagan region remain out of their homes tonight. Wildfires continue to burn out of control, fueled by dry and windy conditions. Tanya Fletcher has more.
3: There are places where crews still can't safely get in.
4: Okanagan Indian Band Chief Dan Wilson says the Bradley Creek wildfire is still very much active. Conditions too dangerous for crews to go in.
3: There are damaged power lines, unsafe trees, damaged infrastructure and water systems that still have to be looked at. Until that work is done, we cannot safely bring people home.
4: He adds that might mean days and, for some residents, much longer. Gusty winds fanned the flames Friday, triggering a sudden and sweeping evacuation of thousands Saturday. By Sunday, some 5,000 people had been forced from their homes. About 30 kilometers south along the west side of Okanagan Lake, another fire is prompting more evacuations. An expanded order now covers nearly 100 properties, many resort cottages with tourists on what is the busiest long weekend of the year. Tanya Fletcher, CBC News, Vancouver.
1: Donald Trump says Iran's options are limited to either a deal or total surrender.
5: This is a last chance for them to sign a good document.
1: The U.S. president is doubling down on his assertion that talks with Iran are underway. That's after Iran insisted that wasn't happening. Since an interim peace agreement collapsed in July, Iran has publicly rejected restarting negotiations. Several times now, Trump has waived the threat of military escalation and backed down over claims of diplomatic progress. The United States is reporting its first deaths linked to cyclospora. Health officials in Michigan say both people who died had significant underlying health conditions. The state is at the center of an American outbreak traced to iceberg lettuce. The infection causes severe diarrhea that can last for a few days to a month. The current outbreak is not affecting Canada, though health officials say travelers to the U.S. should avoid fruits and vegetables for now. NASA is providing more details about the upcoming mission to the International Space Station. That includes sending another Canadian to space. Sarah Levitt has more.
6: I grew up on a cattle farm in Canada. It's a long way from being here with this mission in front of us. But
7: from Fort Saskatchewan, Alberta, to the International Space Station, Canadian Joshua Kutrick is one of four astronauts heading out on a mission. If all goes well in the lead-up testing, NASA says its SpaceX Crew 13 will be launching on September 12th.
6: We feel very lucky to be the four people climbing onto this rocket to launch, but when we do so, we definitely do so feeling that gratitude.
7: A former fighter pilot, Kutrick will be the first Canadian astronaut to go on a commercial space flight, a program that has NASA team up with private industry, in this case SpaceX, to get to the International Space Station. Once there in lower Earth orbit, the purpose is to conduct scientific research, but to also do maintenance on the station itself. The crew will be there for about 6 months. Sarah Levitt, CBC News, Longueuil, Quebec.
1: 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I'm Neil Herland.
8: Hi, I'm Saroja Coelho. You are listening to CBC Radio 1. Thanks for spending your evening with us. In this hour, we bring you the BBC's World Questions. Our regular program, The World from PRX, will be back on the air tomorrow night. In the meantime, the BBC's Johnny Diamond takes us to the Czech Republic for a debate about the country's housing crisis, the influence of Russian disinformation, and how to improve life for people living outside big cities.
9: This is the BBC World Service. I'm Johnny Diamond, and welcome to World Questions, the programme that puts people and their questions at the heart of the debate. This month, we're looking at the future of the Czech Republic, a central European nation of almost 11 million people, part of the former communist bloc, now led by the billionaire businessman Andrej Babiš. The right-wing populist coalition he leads came to power last year, and that new coalition's agenda focuses on the promotion of national sovereignty, resistance to migration, opposition to green policies that are central to EU goals. It promotes what it describes as a more pragmatic foreign policy with an increasing reluctance to back Ukraine's war effort. Joining me here to debate all of these issues and more put to us by members of the public in the Republic is our panel. Yaroslav Bzoch is a member of the European Parliament for the governing ANO party. Welcome, Yaroslav.
10: Thank you.
9: Mikhaila Shebelova is a member of the Chamber of Deputies for the opposition Stan party. Hello, Mikhaila.
11: Hi there.
9: Olga Richterova is a member of the Chamber of Deputies for the opposition Pirates party. Very good to have you here, Olga.
12: Thank you, and hello, everyone.
9: And Mikhail Semin is a journalist and a conservative activist joining us from Prague. Thank you very much for joining us, Mikhail.
13: Hello, Jenny.
9: Let's go straight to our first question.
14: Hello.
9: Hello, Wojciech. What's your question for our panel?
14: So my question is connected to housing prices and rental prices, which became increasingly disconnected from wages. In Prague and other large cities, many working families can no longer afford to buy a home, and rents are taking up a growing share of household income. What concrete measures do you believe would make housing genuinely affordable again? Which solutions from abroad do you think could work in the Czech Republic? And what is your short-term and long-term plan for people who may soon struggle to afford even rental housing?
9: Wojciech, thank you very much indeed. A series of questions there about housing. What concrete measures could make housing genuinely affordable again? Are there solutions from abroad that you would reach for? What's the short-term and long-term plan for people who may soon struggle to afford even rental housing? A little bit of background, I should say, more than half of the questions that we got for this episode of the programme, more than half of them were focused on housing, and no surprise there. House prices are up by 50% in the last 10 years. Price of apartments is up even more, about 60%. And 25% of the capital's residents are foreigners, and they are blamed by some for driving up the prices for locals. Let's start with Olga Richterova from the Pirates Party.
12: It is one of the biggest crises we have ever seen in our country. An affordable housing action plan is what the Pirates offer. So we propose that the municipalities focus on building affordable municipal housing, rental apartments, but as well, we focus on making it financially beneficial for the municipalities. So they need stronger incentives, they need to benefit financially, give them some money back, because the state, through taxes, through the VAT, gets money when there is housing construction going on. So the municipalities that are courageous and efficient enough to build, to allow for housing constructions, should financially benefit from that.
9: Thank you very much indeed. Mikhail Semin, journalist and activist. The question about solutions to a desperate crisis for so many people in the Czech Republic, especially those who want to try and live in the capital. What do you say?
13: Currently, the lower house is going through, which there is a new building law discussed, which, if it goes through, it will be the biggest change in the housing policy in the last three decades. From my point of view, it goes in the right direction, because the problem, as I see it, is primarily on the supply side. And it's not primarily constrained by the lack of materials or capital or lack of developers, but it's the problem with the regulations, the tons of regulations. With the green transition, we have new environmental regulations and a very complex administrative framework that governs the permission to build. Czech Republic has among the longest permitting timelines in Europe. And what the government currently proposes is a structural change that would basically centralize the process in one office. Standard residential development in our country takes years, 5, 6, 7 years from initial concept to building permit. This is, you know, unacceptable.
9: Thank you very much indeed. Mikhaila Sebelova.
10: I think we need to reform the urban planning, which is really, really takes a long time. So this is quite a complication here in the Czech Republic. In this, I agree with Mr. Semin. But we think as mayors and independents that a key availability of affordable rental housing could be done via the municipalities, because the municipalities really are stable and fair landlords. They understand the local situation. They can provide a competition to private landlords, and they can help young people like professionals start homes, and they can help people to stay there and live there. So we think that the government should support municipalities to give them loans to build houses. And also we can support young families by preferential loans, like to support young people till 35 years. And last but not least, we should do the regulation of short-term rentals, like Airbnb, which is a real problem in Prague. And if we regulate this, then we can put more flats on the market.
9: Thank you very much indeed. Jaroslav Bzoch from the governing ANO party.
11: First of all, this is not just about the Czech Republic, because we have the same issues all across the European Union, because we are discussing it also in the European Parliament all the time. But in regards to the Czech Republic, obviously, if you ask someone in Prague, they would have totally different problems than someone in my region. It's Ústecký kraj in Ústí region. So, but the first I agree what Mr. Semi mentioned, and this is the law what is now in the Czech Parliament, because it helps a lot. Because sometimes with overwhelming regulation we having in place in even in Czech Republic in building, that's make very differences and differences how to build even just house for small family. But there's also some differences, because if you compare, for example, Czech Republic to Germany, in Germany many people are used to live in rental, but in Czech Republic is the totally opposite way, because most of the people would like to buy a house, buy a flat and have it as own. First of all, we need the right regulation to make the process faster. Then the second part is a policy for families. We definitely need to support young families.
9: To some degree, your capital, Prague, is a victim of its own astonishing success, both in terms of tourism, which of course sucks people in for organisations like Airbnb, these very short-term rentals, and also in terms of internationals coming into the city. Would you like to see further regulation of, for example, the short-term letting companies to try and restrict that and perhaps open some things up a little more for locals who want to rent?
11: It depends, because in my opinion, when you want to live in right in the center of Prague, it never be that cheap for the families. It's center of Prague and it goes in every capital around the world. So if there is place for tourists and even with Airbnb, I can imagine that. But also, if you talk about the areas around the city center, then I can imagine that there should be the houses and flats, apartments, more affordable.
9: Olga Richter-Over, I think you wanted to make a quick point.
12: Yeah, thank you. I wanted to underline that the situation with Airbnb is like pressing in several parts of Prague, in those most touristy districts. So we would like for the municipal districts to be able to regulate it on their own. So our solution would be the politicians in the local area should decide on their own.
9: I'm going to go back to our questioner, if I may. Wojtek, your own position.
14: So my own position is that I'm 36 years old. I live with my partner and two kids. And, you know, at some point would like to buy an apartment. But with the current mortgage rates and with how the prices are going up, we see that's not really realistic, at least not in Prague itself. So we are renting a flat, but even that, because the flats that are being sold are going back to the rental market as well, that's driving the prices up as well.
9: You know, we've had two different, somewhat different explanations of what needs to happen. One is about deregulation, another is about, you know, getting shovels in the ground. Do you hear what they say, and do you think it will actually lead to a difference?
14: I hear what they say. I think both points are valid. Yeah. To speed up the approval process, maybe cut off some regulation, which should increase the number of housing units delivered to the market. So that will help for sure. But I also think that the municipalities should have the regulation power of having their own rental units, which could drive the prices down as well.
9: Okay, we will leave it there. Wojtek, thank you very much indeed. Yep. Let's go to our second question. It's from Michal Brom, who works in logistics in customer services. Michal, hello.
15: Well, my question is actually related to more pressing issue at the very moment, more actually acute, which is the current biggest threat to our society in the form of Russian propaganda. It's causing a lot of people with limited overview to distrust everything because the way it's working targeting and making people confused. These people then side with the oligarchs and fascists who offer simple solutions. I would like to ask if they can name at least one or two practical approaches the panelists will implement to help these people navigate and decrease their fear of the unknown.
9: Okay, thank you very much indeed. Michael Saman, journalist and activist. There's a lot of talk about the amount of Russian dis and misinformation. It's very difficult to pin down where this stuff comes from, but certainly around election times, there seemed to be a flood of stories coming at the Czech Republic. Michal clearly thinks that there needs to be assistance for people to make their way round the different stories that fly around.
13: I strongly disagree with this opinion of Michal. Well, first of all, I consider Russian propaganda as it exists, obviously, quite weak. I don't see, you know, that the Russia propaganda is really taking advantage in the Czech public arena. Depends on how you define Russia propaganda, because sometimes when you question the policy of European Union or the political West towards Ukraine and Russia, already that you raise questions about the effectiveness of the policy, you're already considered to be pro-Russian. So that's the problem. There is a climate when even to raise a question that undermines like the official narrative is already considered that you're somehow siding with Putin, which is from the very beginning of the invasion, a kind of a block that hinders the debate, you know, a free debate, because I, as probably my other colleagues, consider Russian invasion a crime against the international law and something definitely wrong. But I have a completely different idea about how to solve the problem and what were the causes of the war and what kind of consequences this might lead to. But I am not normally in the mainstream media allowed to express my concerns because they are put aside, as Michal would say, pro-Russian or pro-Russian.
9: There is a general consensus in Europe, and I appreciate you may not share it. There is a general consensus that various actors in Russia, many of them state-sponsored, work in the social media sphere to divide Europeans and to make them argue with each other, to undermine trust in European institutions and the social bonds that hold us together. Do you believe that that is active? Do you see it in the Czech Republic?
13: No. In fact, I do not see, I cannot point a finger to some Russian elements that are actively influencing people in the Czech public debate. But I can point my fingers in the other side, because there is not just Russian propaganda. There's also the Western propaganda, right? You were speaking about the unity of European Union on this matter. If you create institutions like Democracy Shield in European Union, which basically anyone who questions the official narrative is already by that kind of institution considered a threat to democracy, then you're basically pushing the whole society into an atmosphere of self-censorship. People already are afraid to speak freely their mind. As someone who was jailed during the last regime, the communist regime, because I was active in the anti-communist underground regime, I don't want to see some of these repressive policies and censorship coming back in our era.
9: Okay, thank you very much indeed. Mikhaila Shebelova, deputy with the opposition Stan Party. The questioner asks about one practical approach to help people navigate what he says is a flood of Russian propaganda. Do you agree with his premise, the basis of what he says, and do you have a solution for him?
10: I totally understand his thinking, because I really think it's a real threat. I totally disagree with Mr. Semin that there is no problem. I think we have a serious problem. And there is not an easy solution to that, because the problem is everyone who tries to like moderate debate online on social media and try to, because everyone who tries to do something, it's very easy to be named as censor. Because what we tried in the last period, we got a Ministry for Inner System, and he created a special team for monitoring this disinformation and for informing the society, because what we really need the society to be informed, to be strong, to be like cooperating. And this is exactly what the other side, I don't know if it's Russian or who is that, but it's someone who is like spreading the disinformation. And I think it started during COVID crisis. It increased, and it's much, much more. And we are, as Czech Republic, we are really behind. We don't make any regulations because everyone is worried that he will be named a censor. And I now just 1 second. Now the government did. He completely cancelled the team for detecting this, and I think this is a huge mistake.
9: So that was my follow-up, which is presumably the one practical action that you would recommend is to reinstate the team that the previous administration tried to set up.
10: Yeah, I think we should work on it, we should continue, and we should really inform the people living here. And it's not a propaganda, it's really spreading the good information which they should really know.
9: Thank you very much. Yaroslav Bzoch from the governing ANO party.
11: They are disinformation, but it's not just Russian. You can name Muslim Brothers, you can name China, but you can also name some political NGOs because they have their own agenda. So yes, they are disinformation, but I wouldn't say this is just from one direction. There is also hard to find any solution, because what just my colleague mentioned, build any team who will centralize the acknowledgement which information is right or which one is disinformation, never go the right direction, because there will be always one questioning. It's the same what European Commission is trying to establish, the Center for Democracy Shield. I'm a member of that committee, so and it's going really nowhere. Basically, we need well-educated population, well-educated people, and we need people who can have the critical thinking, because otherwise we lived in the AI era, we lived in a social networks era. It's really easy to force someone to think about anything.
9: Do you think this is a job essentially that governments should stay away from because of the problem of viewpoint, of ideology, and of the problem of the power of governments?
11: In my opinion, yes. As I mentioned, the main thing is education, because there will always be some government and there will always be someone in opposition. And you can hardly explain that the current government or current opposition is not biased. Obviously it is. I can see it in a European Parliament every day. This is more about ideology than finding solutions. So that's why I was mentioning, they are Russian propaganda. There is, definitely there is. But for example, for our last election, everyone was telling that they will support two concrete parties, and one is not even in the government, and the second one lost many seats. So if they did any job, they did really bad job. So And what I'm saying that the propaganda could be from every corner. We can even have NGOs paid by the Commission promoting the Green Deal. So is it propaganda? I would say yes.
16: Okay, thank you very much indeed. Olga Richterova from the Pirates Party. Do you agree with Michal's idea, his premise, that there is this flood of disinformation and there is a need to do something about it?
12: Absolutely. I absolutely agree because there are leaked files from Putin's troll factories. There are proofs how Russia manipulates European elections, Russia tries to promote, for example, the far right. Or from V Square, Hungarian investigative journalism, there is, for example, an article that leaked Russian documents reveal that cognitive strikes on the West are being organized, including the pig head attacks in Paris. I just want to give these few examples to show that there is state-sponsored Russian effort to undermine whatever European country is available. And since we know that there are, for example, local representatives elected as members of a certain party, which is now forming the governing coalition in the Czech Republic, and that these people keeps doing media propaganda on YouTube, saying how great Russia is.
16: What would you have done about broadcasts like that? Would you have them labeled officially by a government body?
12: So that's exactly the pirate point. We want people to be informed on who is paying for what. Because the important information for the people is this is not just a random guy. It's someone who is being on the payroll of the Kremlin. So that's the importance of information. It needs to be in the right setting. And it's, again, the strategic communications team. People need to know there is a hybrid war going on and that Russia is waging this war deliberately. It's their aim to make us all weaker.
16: Michal Brom, you asked the question. You saw a very sharp division on our panel between those people who simply say, look, it's either not happening or it's just part of a general onrush of mis and disinformation, and other people on the panel who saying it's definitely happening, we need to do something about it. What would you like to see done about what you say is this flood of Russian propaganda?
15: Well, I'm sorry to hear actually that none really except Mrs. Richterova actually provided any real offer. What I would really like to see is actually when some taking some examples from the Baltic countries who have very near experience with that and who have much more under pressure, like the Estonia and these countries. Mm-hmm. So it's not just about spreading the propaganda, but it's actually a lot about the murkying of the waters.
16: Michal, just let me press you, if I may. What is it you would like to see done in particular? You say one practical thing. What is the one practical thing you would like to see done?
15: Take example from the Baltic countries and push on this much more heavily. We can use the law that we have to really use them. And that means when there is it's a free speech, but it's not free to, it's not people who are being jailed there for their opinions are people who are supporting terrorism, nothing else. And people who are being targeted by these groups, those are not being actually prosecuted.
16: I'm Johnny Diamond. This is the BBC World Service. You're listening to World Questions, debating the future of the Czech Republic. People from across this Central European country have been putting their questions to our panel. Before we hear from our next questioner, let me reintroduce that panel to you. Michaela Sebelova is a member of the Chamber of Deputies for the opposition Stan Party. Olga Richterova is a member of the Chamber of Deputies for the opposition Pirates Party. Michal Semin is a journalist and a conservative activist. And Yaroslav Bzoch is a member of the European Parliament for the governing ANO party. Let's go straight to our next questioner, and it is Lenka Vangartova, a researcher from the capital Prague. Lenka, hello.
17: So I've got another divisive topic that has been talked about at all levels of Czech society, and that is the looming destruction of public service media. So Czech television and Czech radio are high-quality public broadcasters that are going to be defunded and possibly brought under government control. And I would like to ask the panelists if you feel that this is a threat to democracy in the Czech Republic.
16: Thank you very much, Lenka. The Czech TV and radio is currently funded in the same sort of way that the BBC is, with an annual fee. It runs to about a month. It's just under $10 a month. The proposal is to scrap that fee in 2027, to put it under direct funding from the state, and to have a cut in funding of around 15 to 20% overall. This was an election promise that is now being acted on by the new coalition. Mikhaila Sebelova, a deputy with the opposition Stan Party, do you fear the change to the way that Czech TV and radio is paid for, and I suppose directly or indirectly controlled?
10: I agree with Lenka and thank her for her question, because I think this is a really real threat. We as mayors say that there is no rational reason to change the law and to change the way of funding the Czech television and Czech radio, because now it's paid by people, it's done for 30 years, there's no problem with that. And now the government wants to drastically slash the budget of Czech television and Czech radio. So we really fear that the only aim of what they are doing is to let them starve. It goes against the European Media Freedom Act, because it says that the financing of independent media should be predictable, secure, adequate, and this is not. So we as opposition will do everything to stop the bill go through the parliament, because I also think that strong public service media are really the cornerstone of healthy democracy.
16: A number of other European countries have moved away from this sort of fee system. Is the concern about the cut, or is the concern about changing the way that TV and radio is funded?
10: The concern is about doing this change without any public discussion.
16: Well, it was an election promise, wasn't it?
10: Even if it's an election promise, if you do such a huge change, you need to discuss it with the public.
16: Okay, let's go to Jaroslav Bzoch, who is a member of the European Parliament for the governing ANO party.
11: I don't think it's any threat to the media itself, because as you already mentioned, it's going this way in several countries across the European Union. And it doesn't mean that you have to run it from the national budget, that you own the media. It's totally opposite way, because we already know how the Czech television works, and it's not in hand of the government. If you increase the money, as the last government did for the Czech television and Czech radio, do you running the Czech television and radio? I don't think so. This is the same principle. And if we talk about the budget cut, we just moved the budget back to what it was before this change. There is, and there needs to be a discussion, I agree on that, because we also obviously have to set up what we actually want and what people in Czech Republic want from the Czech television or a Czech radio station. We can have discussion about if so many channels what Czech radio is running, if it's right or not, if it's just for few people or if it's for the majority. Because if it's Czech television or Czech media in general, it should be for majority. But I oppose that the state, the media will be governed by state over the government.
16: You don't think that the closer the funding gets to the government or from the government, the more direct control there is by the government over a public service broadcaster?
11: It was even before when we used to have these fears, it was always the discussion if Czech television or Czech radio is somehow biased, because not everyone likes what they are doing. So this discussion is going to be over and over, even if it's budget or if it's fees. So in my opinion, because these days, for example, for the youngsters, they have so many platforms, you can name it. It's more than 10 platforms. You can watch all the movies and stuff you are interested in. If you go to sports, you can watch another platforms. If you want to see your sports, what do you like? So in general, it's many people doesn't watch Czech TV or listening to Czech radio. So why they should pay the fees?
16: Okay, thank you very much. Olga Richterova from the opposition Pirates Party.
12: Yeah, very quick remark regarding Czech radio. It's the second oldest public broadcaster. So Czech radio was after BBC. So by that, I want to say we have a long history of public broadcasting. And that's what we as Pirates, even though we are an innovative and modern party, want to preserve, because thanks to this old tradition, Czech radio, for example, has very many very popular podcasts, because it does have the freedom it requires. It can innovate. It can introduce new technologies and thus reach even the youngest audiences. What we fear is that this annual discretion of the government over how much money the public broadcaster is going to get, this annual stress means this podcast that isn't very in favor of the governing coalition can disappear.
16: Michiel Saemin, journalist and activist. The question, of course, is whether the changes represent a threat to democracy in the Czech Republic.
13: No, I mean, there are so many mystifications surrounding this debate about the future of Czech television and Czech radio and their independence. I mean, the way how they are funded, either through the mandatory license fee or through the state budget, I don't see any big difference, because if the politicians would like to, if the government would like to control, the majority of the parliament would like to control the television, they could do it through the fees as well. They could lower. So if they are financed from the state budget, then this independent audit office can look into the efficiency of their financing, right? Because in fact, there is not an attack on the independence of the television. It's not an attack. It just want to bring a more accountability to the way how these media are working.
16: I want to go back to our questioner, Lenka.
17: I feel that we should do everything in our power to preserve the independence and the system of checks and balances here for us, as for our democracy. And it's cheaper than Netflix. And they are doing great job. They have a lot of programs for kids, for young people, for old people as well. So I believe the sensitive topic here is news. I believe the government is worried about what the Czech TV and Czech radio will say up there. And it's not really being talked about much.
16: Okay, thank you very much. Our next question is from Jindrich Kratky in Znojmo, in the south of the country. I hope I pronounced some of those correctly. Jindrich, hello. What's your question for our panel?
18: My question is, Czechia is struggling with great inequality in the development of individual regions. Prague, Brno, and other large cities are booming, while many small towns, as well as the countryside, are stagnating. So how can we help people from economically disadvantaged regions, especially those in border areas of Czechia, to improve their quality of life?
16: Jindrich, thank you very much for your question about regional inequality. Jaroslav Bzoch, the member of the European Parliament for the governing ANO party, the question is about helping people from economically disadvantaged regions. And you made a point of saying, you know, you're not there representing Prague, you're representing a different part of the Republic. Presumably this means a lot to you.
11: It's one of the hardest questions that we having in place. There are ways, if we properly use the funds from EU, for example, because they are funds, for example, just transition fund, which should help our regions get in line. But obviously we would be never able to compare to cities like Prague or Brno, because it's no place in Europe than if small area will be comparable to its capital. Obviously, what we need to do, and I don't even think that it's a role of the government, or if the government can do something, but it's more about the municipalities and even the regional councils, make it more attractive for inviting more people to coming to the region, because we need to attract it for the businesses. Without the businesses, you won't have the place for employment, and with unemployment, there is no interest of anyone. So we need to find the places and attract more investors to our regions. Government can help with some subsidies, of course.
16: Thank you very much indeed. Thank you, Michaela Sibelova from the opposition Stan Party.
19: So I personally am from a structurally disadvantaged region. I'm from Ostrava, from Moravskoslezský kraj, so I know it very well. And I know it how it is to commute to Prague and how the differences are big and sometimes very not clearly seen from the center, from Prague. Because if you don't live with the people there, you can't understand. There needs to be a support from the government. It cannot be done only with the regional governments, but the central government needs to do it very in a clever way. We need to individualize the approach to the small regions, because there are, even around Prague, there are some inner inner areas with problems. So it's a real problem in the Czech Republic, but I think we are slowly working on that.
16: Thank you very much indeed. Michal Semin, journalist and activist, do you see a role for government in trying to rebalance a country, perhaps a little bit away from the wealth of the capital?
13: I am in favor of a smaller government in those areas when the government should really abstain. But in those areas where the government is necessary, then it's a positive tool. It's a positive, and this is one of the areas. The same with the housing, for example, right? There is a room for the state because it's in the public interest. This is not just a market issue. I think it's a problem of the tax distribution, I would say, because there is a clear inequality in the way how the regions are funded from the center per person. For example, there is astronomical highest number crowns yearly for Prague citizens. And the central part, the Středočeský kraj, which is the largest region, has like only 9,000 per person. And so there is a clear disproportion in the way how the taxes are not collected but distributed to the regions.
16: Okay, thank you very much indeed. I'm Olga Richterova, a deputy with the Pirate Party, the opposition Pirates Party.
12: It definitely is the role of a government. This is one of the most difficult tasks, as all my predecessors have just described. So what I want to emphasize, it's about connecting people to jobs, people living in some affordable housing. That's why affordable housing is such a pressing issue in our country. And the option that there is, and that's, for example, our neighboring land, Poland, has used a lot, is using EU money for high-speed railway. And that's what would help. So we are very much in favor of building high-speed railway to certain regions where housing is affordable, where there is enough space, beautiful nature. And actually, it would take 1 hour by train to get to the bigger cities where there is plenty of work opportunities. That's one thing that we are pretty sure EU money should be used for. And the other, it's please keep working on what is already functioning. There is a so-called agency for closing these not only regional but also social disparities. The experience in social disparities is that it all begins with education, but that would be the second pillar.
16: Okay, thank you very much. Jindrik, you are from outside, well outside the capital, the wealthiest part of the country. You clearly feel that this is part of the country's story and it needs to be dealt with. What do you think of what you've heard?
18: Well, it's great to hear that many of the panelists acknowledge the problems these areas are facing. But for such a long time, many people living there feel like they are not being heard enough and that the politicians in the central cities, they're just not doing much, actually. And I believe that many of the problems come down to one thing, and that's lack of long-term investment in infrastructure. And that is exactly what the government can do. If you are well connected to the city, you benefit. But if you are not, you are left behind. The Znojmo region has almost 120,000 people.
16: Yeah.
18: And yet, traveling to the city takes more than 2 hours by train and about an hour by car or bus. That's simply too slow for a region that wants to grow and attract new opportunities. And what's even more frustrating is that we can get from our town to Vienna, which is, you know, in
16: to
18: a foreign
16: Austrian
18: country.
16: Capital. Yeah.
18: And much further away than Brno. Yeah. In just 90 minutes by train, but it's mainly through Austria, of course.
16: Does it mean that you are, and people your age are constantly thinking, we have to go to Brno, we have to go to Prague, that the big cities are calling?
18: Yeah, unfortunately, because there are not that many opportunities, like work-wise. But on the other hand, the housing market is not that harsh. You know, that's something you have to think about. We are promised a modern railway connection between Znojmo and Brno. And if the Czech government finally made this project a real priority, the journey could take just half an hour. And I generally believe that would transform our region. It would attract investments, create new opportunities, and it would, I believe, significantly improve the quality of life for tens of thousands of people.
16: Thank you very much, Jindrik, for your thoughts, and thank you for letting us know about the world beyond Prague. We will go to our last question, and it is Milo Dvořák, who's a teacher in South Bohemia. Hello, Milo.
20: Hello, it's good to be on the program. Thanks for having me. Thank you so much
16: for joining us. What's your question for our panel?
20: Well, it's more of an economy question, really, because my worry is that the Czech Republic is not merely delaying the green transition, but missing out on an economic modernization opportunity. Around the world, investment is moving into electrification, clean technology, energy security and climate resilience. Yet Czech public debate still often treats this as a threat or ideology. Are we not risking becoming increasingly isolated and less competitive by failing to treat this as another major infrastructure transition and therefore as an economic opportunity?
16: Thank you very much. I mean, this is a question that echoes round Europe as the costs and opportunities of so-called green transition are weighed up. It's worth saying that the Czech Republic is still, compared to a fair number of EU countries, fairly fossil fuel dependent, around 65% of the overall energy supply. The new coalition, I think it's again fair to say, is more hostile towards the EU's green goals than the last government was. Let's start with Mikhail Semin, who is a journalist and activist. The green transition, our questioner says, is a major infrastructure transition and an economic opportunity. Is it being missed? Mikhail?
13: I don't see much role of the government in pushing the local economy in a particular direction only because it's dictated by the Green Deal ideology or the framework that's coming from outside. It's not domestically focused, and it came basically as a directive from Brussels, right? So it's more ideologically driven than economically.
16: Argument is made, and I think our questioner is making this argument, is this is the inevitable tide of the future, and that the country should sort of get on it now whilst it is an opportunity rather than later when it might be a cost.
13: Why it's inevitable? I've heard this many times before, that certain trend is inevitable, and now the trend, and after 10, 15 years or 50 years or whatever, no one speaks about it because it was considered to be a dead road, right? So the same case might be with the green transition. Just look around. European Union is speaking about its effectiveness or lack of effectiveness compared with United States and China and other parts of the world. And if they want to be competitive, then they have to rethink this whole green transition project, which slows down basically the development. 10 years ago, there was a big push against the combustion engines, and everyone was speaking about there is a precise year when there will be no combustion engines cars on the roads. Now we know it will not be true. So all this money that went into that transition were basically misused.
16: Mikhaila Shebelova from the opposition Stand Party.
19: Green transition is a possibility for the economy. We need to continue on meeting the climate targets. Maybe the speed was too quick. I think we as European Union maybe in the past did a mistake that were pushing too quickly. And for a lot of people, the words like Green Deal became, when they hear it, they totally close their eyes and are not able to lead a nice discussion. So we say we need to continue with development of the renewable energy sources. We need to reduce the energy intensity of the industry. And if we need to reduce the intensity of the energy we use, we need to invest. And we need to invest in the modern energy, in the sustainable energy, in the green energy. So I really agree with Mr. Dvořák that this is something we need to do and what we as mayors will continue to do once we are back in the government.
16: Thank you. Olga Richterova from the opposition Pirates Party.
12: I also agree with the necessity of focusing on energy transformation, because that's what the economy is undergoing. It's a major shift. And what is necessary to view China as a country that is going in the green direction. They are, of course, also focusing on becoming less fossil fuel dependent because it's efficient. And when it's efficient, we need to be doing that in a clever way. So that would be my closing argument for the Pirate Party. We want an innovative, technologically open future. It's not about prescribing one single technology. It's about making it possible that while the other countries are shifting and changing, we won't stay behind, but we will use this as an opportunity. And that's the thing. Who sleeps, who stays back, will lose major opportunities in the future. And our industry needs these opportunities that come with new technologies because it's new and major production area that emerges at the moment.
16: Thank you. Jaroslav Bzoch from the governing ANO party, member of the European Parliament. You've got quite a lot of manufacturing in the Czech Republic. It holds down a lot of jobs. You produce quite a lot of power through fossil fuels. Is the green transition an opportunity as you see it or as a threat?
11: At the moment, I don't think and I don't feel it like an opportunity. Like for us, for Czech Republic, we have obviously we have one direction as the nuclear power. And obviously for now, we still have a coal. But the world is going one direction. There is going to be a green transition, but I don't see it as an opportunity because if we see all, but and I would go back to the European Council and European Commission with the Green Deal, it's more the ideology than concrete plans. Because if we talk about that, some countries are going fast and some slower. Yet, whole European Union is not competitive to other parts of the world, even China, what was mentioned, or United States. That we probably did something wrong. So. Yes, there is going to be some transition, but I can see it as an opportunity. Even the China, yes, China is going the direction to be CO2 neutral in 2060. I guess that's the plan. But how they did it? They built also coal power plants in last years, so they produce the cheap energy. If you have the cheap energy, then the companies working on having business in your country has some income. They increase the income, they can increase the money in investments. But if the energy prices are so high as we are having now in Czech Republic, then you can probably ask the private sector to invest more green technology. So, and the government can't subsidize every project and in green transition. So we firstly need to have the lower prices for energy. If we have that, then the money and with the earnings of the companies will push them forwards to some investment. But without that, it's not just about the transition. It's not just about the technologies. It's also about the grid. Our grid is not prepared for windmills and solar panels. Our strategic point is nuclear power. We are on that path towards this goal. But I don't see it as the green transition, how everyone is calling it, some kind of economic potential, because so far the European Union is not competitive enough.
16: Thank you so much. Milo Dvořák, you are an enthusiast for the green transition as an economic

0: Czech Republic has. After all, you are in the Ústí region, one of the poorest regions in the country. How can you say there is no opportunity for you? It's quite the contrary, in my opinion, really, because you could use the pool of people that you have there in your region. You could subsidize some sort of education, reskilling, etc., so that they know how to work with solar panels, wind turbines, nuclear powers.
1: Okay, but his point was different. It said that the grid simply couldn't support that at the time.
0: Correct.
1: I appreciate what you're saying, that there are, in your eyes anyway, big economic opportunities to come from the green transition. Mila, we will leave it there for the moment. Thank you very much. I say that because we have to leave the whole programme. That is all we time for in this edition of World Questions, Czech Republic. On behalf of my producer, Helen Towner, and the BBC World Service, a very big thank you to all of our panel. Thank you for your time today. It's hugely appreciated. And to all the many questioners who got in touch with us, and of course, to all of you listening around the world. Our next edition in September will come from the Nigerian city of Lagos. I'm Johnny Diamond. Until next time.
2: That was the BBC's World Questions. I'm Saroja Coelho. This is CBC Radio 1. Coming up after the news, CBC's Commotion brings you thoughtful and vibrant conversations about all things pop culture. And then Canada's funniest news quiz, Because News.

0: This week on That's Puzzling, Pia Chattopadhyay competes against one familiar voice and one clever listener in a battle of brain games. Playing along this week are Andy Petrillo, host of CBC's daytime coverage of the Milan Cortina Olympics, and Annapolis Royal Nova Scotia listener Jennifer Goddard.
1: Andy, this is a coincidence, but I have to say, first of all, I play the New York Times spelling bee, I don't know if you do, where you try to make words out of the letters they give you, and your name is anagram heaven. If you rearrange the letters in Andy Petrillo, you get a lot of interesting ones. You get point rallied, which is kind of sportsy. You get Andy low triple, which is good for big weight. You get Andy pie troll.
0: That's this week on That's Puzzling.
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5: From CBC News, The World This Hour, I'm Neil Herland. WestJet flights are airborne tonight after the company reached a tentative deal with the union representing its flight attendants. Their strike lasted just over 24 hours, but it's already affected thousands of passengers. Ina Sidhu has reaction.
6: I'm feeling broke and upset and frustrated.
7: Not how Abiha Batul planned to end her mountain getaway in Banff. Even though WestJet flights are taking off again, she paid over $1,000 to get back home to Salt Lake City on another airline. WestJet and the Canadian Union for Public Employees representing its flight attendants have reached a deal, but uncertainty remains for those waiting for the backlog to clear.
8: This agreement represents meaningful progress.
7: QP President Alia Hussein says the details of the tentative deal will not be made public, at least until union members have a chance to look through them. One thing that is clear.
8: It improves on the long-standing flight credit system by recognizing more of the work that cabin crew are required to perform and increasing the compensation for that work.
7: Now it's up to union members to vote and ratify the deal within 30 days. Ina Sidhu, CBC News, Calgary.
5: 130 wildfires are burning across British Columbia tonight. One of the worst is in the Okanagan region. The Bradley Creek wildfire more than doubled in size over the long weekend. 5,000 people fled their homes. Strong winds are fanning the flames. Robert Gray is a BC wildfire ecologist. He expects no let-up on those conditions.
9: The fuels were already dry to begin with. That was the heavy fuels because of the drought from last year. There was no precip and not much snowpack. So we've got the perfect storm here. Strong winds, chances of lightning. Hot, dry, windy is what we don't want, and that's what we're getting.
5: BC officials say this fire behavior is unlike anything they've seen before. South of the border, wildfires in Washington state have triggered evacuation orders for more than 60,000 residents. Chris Maynard is a deputy fire chief in one of Spokane County's districts.
10: That's devastating. It's something we've never seen before. It's a fire that just moved quickly. Firefighters were rushing through there, mainly just trying to save lives while also trying to save homes.
5: Officials say there are some reports of missing people, but no confirmed casualties. Iran says no talks are underway with the United States. U.S. President Donald Trump had suggested negotiations set to take place Monday were the reason why he called off strikes against Iran over the weekend. Trump claims plans for a massive attack were canceled on the insistence of Saudi Arabia. Cuba's national electric grid collapsed again Monday, just as the government was trying to rebuild the system after a countrywide blackout on Sunday. The power system has been under severe strain from fuel shortages because of a U.S. oil blockade. The Toronto Blue Jays made some strategic moves in hopes of making the playoffs this season while planning for the next one. Toronto made six trades, dealing away some big names ahead of tonight's Major League Baseball trade deadline. Philip Leshanock has more.
11: It has been a very difficult year for our fans.
12: Toronto Blue Jays general manager Ross Atkins not only says he's accountable, he's making changes he hopes will save the season.
11: Disappointed not to be adding to this group that, you know, we believe in and would much prefer that we were in a position to not be subtracting.
12: That means some emotional exits. Pitcher Kevin Gausman, outfielder Dalton Varsho, and closer Jeff Hoffman, players fans got to know during last season's World Series run. Mike Wilner is a Blue Jays columnist for the Toronto Star. He says the team made some pragmatic moves.
13: The core wasn't going to be touched. This is a team that, you know, pushed all its chips in. The only players who were going to be moved at this trade deadline were players on expiring contracts.
12: The team adds two young right-handed pitchers, Jose Seriano from the LA Angels and Spencer Arrighetti from Houston, plus cash in reserve for free agents in case those playoff dreams come true. Philip Leshanock, CBC News, Toronto.
5: 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I'm Neil Herland.
14: Hi, I'm Saroja Coelho, and you're listening to CBC Radio 1. Up next, the latest in arts and culture from Commotion.
15: Okay, look, there's 1 month of summer vacation left, which means there's still time for a good old Canadian road trip. And maybe you want to do something different. Maybe you want to catch up on reading and do your road trip. So my question is, what audiobooks are we listening to in the car? Like, how do you get everyone to agree on what we should listen to? Some friends are here to help with this question. I'm Alameen Abdul-Mahmoud, and this is Commotion. Nathan Maharaj is here. Jael Richardson is here. Arizona O'Neill's here. Hello to all of you. Nice to see you.
16: Hello.
17: Glad to be here.
15: What's up, y'all? There's so much to talk about. Nathan, I'll start with you because when we reached out to you, we asked you if you'd just share some of your favorite audiobooks. And then you had a whole theory, a framework for the ideal road trip audiobook. What do you got?
17: Well, let me whip out my manifesto.
15: Yeah,
17: no,
15: would you?
17: Listen. There's a lot of pressure on this trip. So we gotta go in with a bit of a rubric here. So first thing is, do not confuse the road trip audiobook with what you plan on reading when you arrive at your destination, which presumably is a leisurely part of your vacation. So like you're looking forward to reading Yesteryear. You do not need to stump for it for the road trip audiobook. Okay. Keep it on your e-reader, keep it in your bag. You're going to read Yesteryear. It's going to be okay. We're doing a different thing. Okay. Second, nobody can be a super fan. This is not the time to sell everyone on no, you guys had Stephanie Meyer all wrong. We're listening to Twilight. You can't have that.
15: You do have Twilight all wrong, but it doesn't matter. Okay, continue.
17: You can't have that imbalance in the car where, where people are too invested and underinvested. So that's no good.
15: Yeah.
17: It also has to be a good time on every page, as it were, because you might not get to the end, right?
15: True.
17: Nobody can sync up an audiobook to the road trip exactly, and you don't want it to feel bad just because you didn't get to the end.
15: Jael, you are actually on a road trip right now. Tell me, what do you decide to listen to?
16: Well, I have a controversial take in that don't know about group listens. reading is a solo act in which once I'm done, we can have a group activity. We can talk about it. We can go to a festival. We can do the things. But I'm not trying generally to pick a book that everybody in the car is going to like because I don't need you. The whole point I go into my reading is to be by myself with the things I love. Beside the people I love, maybe, you know? So on my trip, I'm looking for an experience where I'm kind of learning something. The audio narrator is in the car with me. They're a friend. I feel like we can, get along. And where there's a little bit of intrigue and level of interest and learning that's happening as I'm taking this trip.
15: I'm obsessed with this because Nathan's like, how do we bring people together? And Jael's like, it's actually my car. And as a matter of fact, you may listen if you wish, but really, this is about me. I'm the
16: to
15: one
16: be
15: who's
16: honest,
15: trying to
16: experience. Don't even listen. You're going to ruin it. Your face is falling
15: asleep. Put your own AirPods
16: on.
15: Okay.
16: Exactly.
15: No, I love these ends of the spectrum. Arizona, the thing that the Dale just mentioned is like one of the most important things is the narrator. Like the idea that you're all trying to listen to this one voice in the car. The difference between a good narrator, a bad narrator, that's the thing that can make or break the whole thing. What is that difference? Like how do you react to a narrator and go, ooh, I like the thing that they're doing?
18: Yes. I mean, I think it's really to have a dynamic read of the book, but not for it to be overacted. So it is important to have an actor read the book. Like sometimes when an author chooses to read their own book, it can be really dry and monotone. Like what you don't want is no emotion throughout. And even though the author themselves will know and understand their characters on a deep level, that doesn't mean that they can emote properly. So to have an actor who makes interesting choices. Also, sometimes I'll read an audiobook and it won't be my first time reading the book. Listen to an audiobook. I don't know if you want to be one of those.
15: Yeah.
18: But when I'm doing that, sometimes I'm like, oh, this narrator has really taken an interesting choice with this character. So keeping us engaged. Mm-hmm. But I do think I could change Giles' mind about a group listen.
15: Wow.
18: Because a nostalgic listen with friends is really fun. And I actually did listen to Twilight in the car with my girlfriends one year. And it was great. It was great. Yeah.
15: I really appreciate this range of opinions across the spectrum here. Also, with deep respect for many of my author friends who go like, I am, in fact, going to read my audiobook. Some of them, you know, in retrospect would go, maybe I would make a different choice than that. Maybe I was not necessarily the person to read that audiobook. Listen, I'm going to ask each of you to paint me a picture of your fantasy road trip. Where are we going? Who is in this car? What are we listening to? Nathan, I'll start with you.
17: Oh, yeah, no pressure. My kids are older teenagers right now, so part of my fantasy is they're a little younger. We're going to go on a camping trip. We're going to go up to Awenda Provincial Park.
15: Aww.
17: I know very well how long it takes to drive there.
15: Yeah.
17: And we're going to listen to Jacqueline Woodson's Brown Girl Dreaming.
15: Ooh.
17: And part of the reason is because it is written for younger readers, mm-hmm. first of all. So it's pitched that way. It is her memoir of growing up between Columbus, Ohio and Greenville, South Carolina. So I like that it's a book that's about two places that she's very familiar with, just as my kids are fairly familiar with Awenda Provincial Park and their home.
15: Aww.
17: So it's kind of a between world stories. It's growing up. Woodson writes in verse. Which should not be intimidating. She writes very short chapters. So it's also an audiobook that stands up very well to hitting pause.
15: Mm-hmm.
17: Like when people are getting restless, you can just hit pause and you haven't broken anything.
15: Mm-hmm.
17: You've put the break where the author intended it.
15: Okay. I feel like that can kind of create like a general warm atmosphere where we're not trying to apply a lot of pressure on the story.
17: We're not putting a lot of pressure. Yeah.
15: All right, Jill, over to you, pal. What do you got? Fantasy road trip.
16: Am I in the car? Myself.
15: Oh, wow.
16: You're okay.
15: No one's in the car.
16: Yeah.
15: Got it.
17: Is she even in the car? Is she going anywhere at all? She said peace out and that was the end.
15: Yeah, she's like, yeah, Elamie's not in the car. The car's going though. Yes.
16: I am probably on my way to one of my son's sports games because I'm always so fired up on the way to one of those that like the energy in my body is like, calm me down, teach me something, be distracted.
15: Your son plays college ball, we should say. Like, you know, that's like, you know, yes.
16: Yeah, he plays high school football. He's going to college. This is where I'm picturing myself making a long drive. He's going to Syracuse. Maybe I'm driving to Syracuse.
15: Yeah.
16: And I'm listening to Tall Is Her Body by Robert de la Chavote, which I read this year. And it was one of those ones where as soon as you listen to the sample, the voice is like, I'm going to listen to this book. This is going to be a good one. And I love it because it's about a young boy who maybe is born with like spirits. Obeya is the term that's used in Dominica where the book is set. And there's also moments where they're in Canada. So there's these parts where you're sort of like, oh, wait, things are changing. And you're figuring out, is he possessed? Is he filled with the spirit? Is the spirit good? Is it bad? And he's figuring this out as you go. And so I feel like when you have that kind of propulsion in a story where you're trying to figure out what's going to happen in that character's life, it like also simulates what you're doing on a road trip.
15: Wow.
16: And that you're going somewhere and you're propulsing forward. So that's my ideal.
15: What's the thing about the voice that makes you go, oh, we're definitely going to be listening to this voice? Like, what's the thing that you react to?
16: There's a texture to it, especially when you're dealing with different cultures where you know they're going to be pronouncing the language and the words in exactly the right framework. It's one of those things that I call an audiobook ad, where you can read the book and it's fine. But when you listen to someone who has that language, it adds to it because you start to understand what all the words are actually supposed to sound like. So
19: I love that. Arizona. I'm in the car with Arizona, by the way, because I got kicked out of jail's car, which is fine. Arizona, we've just finished listening to Twilight. But what is your fantasy road trip and where are we going?
18: Well, I personally, Element, I prefer to have only one other person in the car, and I'm going to take my boyfriend because I understand.
19: Fine.
18: I understand.
19: I'm in no one's car. He's got his kids. Jail's alone. Yeah. Arizona's got her boyfriend. It's fine. I'll get my car. Don't worry about it. Continue. Yes. Where are you guys going?
18: Well, so that's it. So we're going on a 1 day trip. I don't need multiple overnight drives. So like a good like Toronto or even like Newfoundland, I could
19: do it
18: in 1 day.
19: You're based in Montreal. So you're talking about Montreal, Toronto, that kind of drive. Yes.
18: Yes. One of those drives where we can listen to the audiobook on the way there and then pick it up on the way back. Yeah. And so, yeah, the reason that I like just having one other person is I can choose a book that I know that other person will like. It's really difficult if there's like five of us in the car, you know, I don't really know how we can get that done without it being a nostalgic listen.
19: Yeah.
18: So what I'm going to choose for our road trip is Dungeon Crawler Carl by Matt Dinneman, which is a social phenomenon right now, honestly. It's
19: sweeping
18: everywhere.
19: The nation. Yes.
18: Yes. And why it makes such a good audiobook is because it's full of humor. And if I'm taking a long drive, I really want to laugh. And this book, it seems like it came out of nowhere, but it started as an online free book. And then Jeff Hayes, who runs his own audiobook company for Lit LPG Books, that's a literary role-playing game book specific. So it's very niche. He took this book and he narrates it in such an insane way. It's a cinematic masterpiece for the ears. He does an array of voices. Every character has a very specific, beautiful, unique voice. And there's sound effects, but the sound effects are not overwhelming. And in the book, I guess I would call it like Hunger Games meets Dungeons and Dragons. So an alien race takes over the world and puts the remaining human beings who have survived into an elaborate role-playing game, like a survival reality TV show for the galaxy. But it's incredibly sarcastic. And one of the main characters is a cat named Princess Donut. And she's one of my favorite characters.
19: Incredible name.
18: And just last weekend at San Diego Comic-Con, Matt Dinneman and Jeff Hayes, the audiobook narrator, did a pop-up shop where they were doing a meet and greet inside of a food truck where they were handing out donuts. And I don't think you'll ever see that that an author is sharing an equal space with their narrator and on equal ground. And I thought that was really beautiful.
19: Okay, I'm glad that you're bringing up Dungeon Crawler Carl, because we were talking about this a little before the show, but it is truly one of those phenomenons where I experienced it as a thing that comes out of nowhere. It's called the Bader-Meinhof effect, the thing where like you hear about a thing and suddenly you see it everywhere, right? Which is that like, I heard about these books from a friend one day, and then literally the next day, I just saw dozens of them everywhere I go. And I think of this point, you mentioned Matt Dinneman has written 7, 8 of these books that already exist.
18: Yes, there's 8 and there's more coming. But it's because there's such a good time.
19: But the thing I didn't know is that they started as an audiobook phenomenon. That was the thing that you were telling me. Like, I'm like, oh, that makes a lot of sense, because I feel like I don't have a lot of context for things that started out as an audiobook phenomenon. And then people were like, oh, well, let me get the physical
17: book.
19: Things
17: do start that way.
19: Yeah, this is one of those rare cases. And so I'm relieved we had a chance to talk about it during the show. Okay, we're going to do a bit of a lightning round situation, lightning round of audiobook recommendations. But this time, we actually are in the car together. Sorry, Jael, get in the car.
16: I got
19: you know?
16: This. I'm ready. Yeah, I'm ready. I've got this.
19: Like, you are in the car at this point. You can't just kick me out. You know what I mean? It's the end of August, so we're headed to one of my favorite places. We're all driving to Woody Point, Newfoundland, because they've got a wonderful writers' festival there. And I'm going to ask each of you, what are we going to listen to? Nathan, you first.
17: I am selecting The Three of Us by Ore Agbaje-Williams.
19: Okay,
17: She's a British writer, and this is a short novel in 3 parts with 3 different narrators. The premise is delicious. It is about a woman whose best friend and husband hate each other, and her best friend has just shown up for a little visit, and we spend each of these sections with each of the narrators, and I think it's super chatty. I think it's the kind of book that when we stop for gummy bears or whatever, we have to fill up the gas tank, they'll be like, while you're pumping gas, we'll be like, what is her problem? and then someone will say back to you, what do you mean, what's her problem? Yeah. She's completely in the
19: She's
17: right.
19: She's actually right about this.
17: That's right.
19: Jael, what do you make of Nathan's recommendation? You hear that and go like, yeah, all right, we're in the car. I'm staying in the car for this.
16: I got a better one.
17: Oh, I am slain.
19: Wow. Wow, Jael.
16: Yeah. First of all, I'm going Canadian.
19: Okay.
16: Gotta stay Canadian.
19: Yeah.
16: I'm going with Uzma Jalaluddin's, and I'm going to pick Detective Auntie. I'm going to pick first book in the murder mystery series. And I'm picking a murder mystery because if we're going to do this together, we're going to solve some kind of crime together. And we're going to figure out this crime that's set in Toronto. We have a South Asian auntie who's come back to Toronto for the first time from Sudbury in a long time. And she's trying to figure out why her daughter has been framed, or if her daughter has been framed for murder. And so as we're driving, we're going to be picking up clues in the story. We're going to be figuring out what's happened. We're going to have theories about which person has actually done this crime. And that is my ideal group listen.
19: I will say, like, Uzma, one of the greatest human beings, one of the loveliest people in the publishing realm. What am I going to do, be mad that you put an Uzma audiobook on? No, that sounds lovely. And Arizona, what do you make of these choices, and what do you have? What are you suggesting?
18: Well, I'm stressed that Jael is going to figure out the mystery before all of us and completely ruin the end of the book.
19: So true.
16: I am a no spoilers person.
19: Well,
16: I'm
19: you're
16: very
19: also a no
16: loyal,
19: people in the car person.
16: Yeah, that's
19: so.
16: Also nice, yeah. But no spoilers.
19: Yes.
18: But I've chosen Death of the Author, my Nnedi Okorafor, who's one of my favorite science fiction writers. And what's so cool about this book is that one chapter is this woman trying to write her science fiction novel, and the next chapter will be the science fiction novel she's actually writing. And what will create so much dialogue between all of us is how her regular life is actually reflected in her science fiction. And I think it would be a fun thought experiment for each of us to try to interpret our own lives as our own science fiction novel. Like, what parts of our life could enter in this like post-apocalyptic robot society?
19: Yeah.
18: And also we need breaks. And because each chapter is divided between sections, we can take a break and talk about it. And it doesn't have to be a straight like 10-hour listen.
19: I regret to inform all of you, these are wonderful recommendations. However, I'm driving. Okay. And so the thing we're going to listen to is my recommendation. And to do so, I'm actually going to play you guys a little clip from this audiobook, and he might sound a little calm and a little slow, but that does not matter. Have a listen.
20: That Veronica and I were given keys and told to come early on a frozen Saturday in April to open the school for the R-Town auditions was proof of our dull reliability. The play's director, Mr. Martin, was my grandmother's friend and State Farm agent. That's how I was wrangled in, through my grandmother.
19: That is the voice.
18: I know what it is.
19: Yeah, I was like, I was almost like, I'm ready. Pick me, coach. I'm ready.
18: Yeah,
19: so that's good. I'll tell you this. That is the audiobook that made me start listening to fiction through audiobooks. Before Ann Patchett's Tom Lake, I'd only use audiobooks to listen to nonfiction.
17: Mm.
19: Reasoning that like nonfiction feels to me like it's a little bit podcasty, like sort of an author telling me about a thing that they're thinking through. But then you listen to Tom Lake by Ann Patchett, read by none other than Meryl Streep herself. I revealed this to our producer, Jane Vancouver, and Jane was like, it's a bit snobby that it took you Meryl Streep narrating to finally get into audiobooks. But you know what? It worked, and we're here, and you guys are in the car. You have no choice but to listen to this.
17: Twist my arm. You know what's funny is I knew I was hearing an Ann Patchett book.
19: Yeah.
17: I was not 100% sure I was hearing Meryl, and yeah. I realized, is Meryl doing Ann Patchett to narrate this book? That's amazing.
19: She is. That's the greatest
18: so
19: part.
18: Meta.
19: And if you, the other Ann Patchett book that is narrated by an actor, The Dutch House, narrated by Tom Hanks. Come on. Are you kidding me? Anyway, listen. If folks are just joining us, my name is Elamine Abdelmahmoud. This show is called Commotion. We are working through how to all agree on an audiobook for a road trip sometime this summer. I got to tell you this, though. There have been a bunch of stories recently about audiobooks and AI, and I'd like to take a moment to talk about this. A spokesperson for Vermilio, which is an AI licensing and protection platform, told the New York Times that in the month after a bestseller is published, more than 5,000 pirated AI versions appear on a bunch of platforms, including YouTube. For example, John Grisham's most recent bestseller, The Widow, was found on YouTube, read by an AI robot. Here's a little sample.
21: The clients drawn to the quaint little law office at the corner of Main and Maple brought problems that Simon was tired of. bankruptcies, drunk driving charges, delinquent child support, foreclosures, nickel and dime car wrecks, suspicious slip and falls, dubious claims of disabilities.
19: So that was the AI version, but here's the official version voiced by actor Michael Beck.
1: The clients drawn to the quaint little law office at the corner of Main and Maple brought problems that Simon was tired of. Bankruptcies, drunk driving charges, delinquent child support, foreclosures, nickel and dime car wrecks, suspicious slip and falls, dubious claims of disabilities.
19: I'm honestly not saying this because I told you which one's AI, which one's the real actor, but just the real actor is so much better to me when I'm reading those. What's your reaction to hearing those two versions, Nathan?
17: I wonder what the AI got paid, because I think I can do it that well. You know, I think we just throw it in front of me, Chief. I got it. It's terrible. It's terrible. You couldn't listen to 7 hours of that, because what I noted with the AI was that the actor captured was the AI was not aware of how many things were in the list of items it was naming.
19: Yes.
17: And it was not growing progressively more weary as it came towards the end, which was, of course, what John Grisham was meaning when he wrote that list. It's about being tired. Like, we don't have to get into poetic exegesis here. But yeah, the AI is not there. Might be there someday, but not now.
19: No, you didn't hear a performance. You just literally heard a voice program going, there are commas. I will read different clauses after those commas.
17: Apparently there was a sentence before this. I don't remember what it was.
19: There's no flow. There's no emotional context to this. Like that's exactly what I heard. I should say that's also what presumably John Grisham heard, because he's not happy at all about these pirated versions of his books. Publishers are calling on YouTube to be a bit more strict about this issue. JL, these pirated AI books sometimes do get tens of thousands of listens. There's demand for them, even though the quality, as we kind of established here, is not so great. Why do you think that is? Why do you think the demand is so high, even though they're like, these are kind of not great?
18: Well, I think on some level, books are expensive. And for a lot of these authors, they're churning out a lot of books, and their readers are buying them, they're consuming them. And so they're trying to find ways to like keep doing it, right? And I think while we're all kind of nerdy, if I can respectfully say that,
19: I don't know what you
18: hear the difference and we care. I don't think the average person might care about those differences in inflection if they're just trying to get the story heard as quickly as possible. I will say one thing it makes me think about is, you know, libraries offer free audiobooks as well through Libby and other kinds of services. But there are, I know, challenges when a new book comes out or a very popular book comes out. Yeah. You still have to buy the quantity, even though like the entity is complete. Ebooks and audiobooks are in this weird thing where I think we have to figure out something in the rhythm of the library books, the library system, where many copies can be made available without having to, you know, like something. I'm not trying to.
19: You're like, it's a digital
18: authors,
19: file.
18: Obviously.
19: Why can't we make more of these digital files available?
18: Why can't
19: for people?
18: We have more?
19: And it's because authors would need to get paid more for the, well, they used to get paid more, right?
18: And they're available right away with lots of copies, but then those, you might not need that many copies a year later, right? It's like you want to be able to adjust, but libraries then have to commit to buying all the copies forever and ever. So I think thinking out about different rhythms of how people can consume books through their libraries will help alleviate the need or the interest in doing these AI versions.
19: I'm just making notes here. So far, Giles has called me a nerd and said, get out of my car. Those are the things that have happened in this conversation, which is pretty.
18: They have. I stand by.
19: You're like, I can confirm both of those things have in fact happened. Arizona, I should say, like Michael Caine, this is a different case. He gave permission to an AI company to clone his voice. They used it to create a 13-hour edition of The Odyssey available for free. Let's just play a little clip of it.
3: When the city finally fell, the heroes turned their ships toward home. But the gods of Olympus had their favorites and their grudges. And for many of these men, the journey home became its own kind of war. This is the story of one of those soldiers.
19: Arizona, look, that is not some random AI robot. That's a Michael Caine robot. That's a different category of thing. Do you think you could listen to the entirety of The Odyssey in a fake Michael Caine voice? I think I might, to be honest with you. You go. Yes.
18: No, there's absolutely no intention behind there. And I also don't need another reading by I don't know, a white old guy of the Odyssey. There's just like, there's okay, like, there's already some in existence. They're also, they use the 1870 translation, which no one refers to anymore. It's an outdated one and they do it for the rights reasons. Mm. So I don't want to listen to it. And that music was so loud. So I don't know what they're doing there. But what are we doing? I just found like there was no emotion. And it was the same thing with the John Grisham one. Mm. I couldn't actually follow the story when the AI was doing it. But then as soon as it came to the second one, I actually understood what was being told. And the AI doesn't suit it. Like there's, it really matters who and why. Mm-hmm. And so when the AI for the John Grisham, he seemed too young and too naive. But then the second mm-hmm. voice was this gravitas, yeah. You know, and had like the right age group. And so there's, you know, Emily Wilson has been all up in our feeds the past couple of days.
19: The translator of the Odyssey. Yeah.
18: Yes. And her audiobook is narrated by Claire Danes. And I love it. I think it's a great narration.
19: I got about 30 seconds left here, but Nathan, I want to close on this. I think it's worth pointing out that audiobook sales at this point are becoming more and more important to every publisher's sort of bottom line. The Association of American Publishers reported that the audiobook sales last year hit $1.1 billion. Why do you think audiobooks are not just a trend? They are actually just now a facet that's here to stay.
17: Because of those numbers, there's nothing about that number that people are going to roll back on. The technology has enabled access. It's going to keep doing that. We're going to fight about piracy and stuff, but those are the fights we're going to have. We're not going to have fights about whether we should listen to an audiobook or not. That's over. The answer is yes.
19: I really appreciate this conversation and I really appreciate this journey we all took. Thanks for the road trip, you guys.
17: I got to pee. Can we stop?
19: And get gummies. That's the thing we got to do. Okay. Thanks everybody. Thanks again for coming on the show today. Nice to have you.
17: Of course.
19: Jael Richardson is the author of Gutter Child and The Stone Thrower. She's also the executive director of the Festival of Literary Diversity in Brampton, Ontario. Nathan R. Maharaj is the director of content marketing in Rakuten Kobo, a Canadian ebook seller. He's based in Mississauga. And Arizona O'Neill is an illustrator based in Montreal. She's also the author of the graphic memoir Opioids and Organs. That is it for the show today. My name is El Amin Abdul Mahmoud. This show is called Commotion. We'll be back tomorrow. We will see you then.

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0: 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I am Gavin Crawford. Welcome to Because News, Canada's funniest news quiz. To paraphrase Mark Carney, if you're not on this panel, then you are on the menu. Let's meet today's delicious dishes, shall we? In the first chair, just like Macron, she rolled in sporting mirrored shades. Ice cool and ready to French, it's Jan Caruana. And like the European Union, he also holds a large amount of American debt. Get ready to bond with Tom Hearn.
3: Hello! Don't look at my tax return.
0: Finally, after the Blake Lively mess, they're worried their text with Taylor Swift will also leak. Taylor's other bestie, Adonis Charlie.
4: Oh, sorry. We're mean together.
0: All right, mean girls, are you ready to make some games out of the news?
5: Yeah.
3: Of course.
0: Then let's begin.
6: Here we go.
5: Yeah.
0: Panel, it was a big week for Canada. Prime Minister Mark Carney gave a barn burner of a speech at the World Economic Forum in Switzerland, which drew a rare standing ovation. What did Mark Carney say that got the Davos crowd so fired up?
3: It's actually not really what he said. It's what he did. He stepped around the podium and he did the worm. It was very exciting. Carney doing the worm. Picture it.
7: People were out of their seats immediately.
5: I'm like, never going to stop picturing it. Yeah.
0: The impressive thing was he did it with his elbows up.
3: Yes.
0: Jan?
5: I think he rapped the opening number from Hamilton. How does a banker PM kind of a bore but a hot man get dropped in the middle of a political spot?
3: That's Hamilton, Ontario.
5: What's your name? Hamilton, Ontario.
7: Very
8: good
7: guess.
8: We are not going to become your state. We are not going to become your...
0: Does anyone know the real answer?
5: Well, it was a really good speech. And then he kind of just said, like, let's do it, babies.
0: Okay, kind of.
3: Yeah.
0: I mean, he basically admitted what everyone else knows, but is scared to say out loud that America is acting like a bully.
5: Yes.
3: Yeah.
7: Yes.
0: And we should not put up with that. The headline from The Guardian reads, nostalgia is not a strategy. Mark Carney is emerging as the unflinching realist ready to tackle Trump. Here is a bit of what our prime minister said.
9: When we only negotiate bilaterally with a hegemon, we negotiate from weakness. We accept what's offered. We compete with each other to be the most accommodating.
0: That is Mark Carney talking about a hegemon. What's a hegemon?
5: It's like a Pokemon, but for world leaders. You gotta get them all!
3: Yeah. I thought it was what a white person says when they get back from a vacation at an all-inclusive in Jamaica and saw that their gardener did a very good job. They also have braids.
5: Yes. One braid.
3: One braid.
0: A hegemon is a political state with strong influence or domination over others.
7: Ooh. Kinky.
3: Oh, God.
5: I actually looked up this word because I didn't know what it meant. And I found out that the use of the word hegemon rose 350% around 2016.
3: Wow.
0: I can't remember what happened around
5: I don't know.
7: That's the last time Rihanna put out an album.
3: Oh, yeah.
7: She's so hegemon. Oh,
0: Carney, during his speech, basically made a pitch for the best way to deal with a hegemon, one hegemon in particular, that he did not name. His strategy borrows from the strategy of downtrodden elementary students everywhere. What was Carney's recommended strategy?
3: I think it's, I'm rubber, you're glue, everything you say bounces off me and sticks to you.
0: Good guess,
3: yeah.
0: Jen.
5: Is it the tried and true, he can't punch all of us at the same time?
0: It is 100% that strategy.
3: Oh, wow.
0: Yes, he encouraged middle power countries stuck between great power rivals to work together instead of breaking off alone to curry favor with the richest and strongest.
1: We're all in this together.
0: In his speech, Carney railed against an age-old platitude. Of course, he didn't call it a platitude. He called it an aphorism of Thucydides.
5: Yum.
0: Of course, we all know Thucydides' aphorisms, but which classic saying by Athenian historian Thucydides did the prime minister trot out during his speech?
5: Is it necessity is the mother of invasion?
0: Oh, very good.
8: That's so good.
5: And the road to hell is paved with the Epstein files.
0: Whoa. Here is what the prime minister went with.
9: The strong can do what they can, and the weak must suffer what they must. And this aphorism of Thucydides is presented as inevitable.
3: It sounds like a pastor.
5: He sounds like a pastor. He does. But you know what? I love him. I'm loving him right now. Like our last prime minister, like Justin, you know, there was a lot. You didn't do great. But this is like a leader. Like this is a guy who like knows words and can string together sentences and is erudite and just really like really can speak from his guts,
3: and
5: you know?
3: He can do the worm.
5: And he can do the worm. But he's like the leader that I want right now, because looking across the border, it's like, God, this guy is just like alphabet soup just coming out of his mouth. And we have this guy, he steps up 16 minutes, tight as hell. Yeah. He's out. Standing yeah. O.
7: That's yeah. true. Right. That's true.
5: Like, makes me happy that he's our prime minister. Let's see if he can walk the walk.
7: Yeah, that's the thing.
0: I'm just happy, like, I enjoy the return of the non-folksy politician.
5: Yeah.
0: Like, we've just been through such a long era where it's like, it's a guy I want to have a beer with.
5: Yeah, no.
0: But that's, like, just another way of saying, like, a dumb guy.
5: Yes. I would also still have a beer with Mark Carney.
3: I would, too.
7: I would have a little petite rosé with Mark Carney.
5: Oh, that's fun. Yeah.
3: Okay.
7: That's what I think.
3: Yeah, I have a charcuterie board with him.
0: If you're going to be discussing the aphorisms of Thucydides, it's probably a DJ Steve.
5: Would drink.
0: The speech received good reviews in the world media, but not everyone was a fan. The hegemon himself rolled into Davos the next day and had a few choice words about Carney's speech. What did Trump say about Carney in his speech?
5: He for sure called him Mark. He didn't call him Mr. Prime Minister. He didn't call him Mr. Carney. And I think at one point he said, I like Mark. My wife doesn't look at Mark and go, yum, yum, yum. I mean, I do.
0: Tom, what did he say about?
3: Well, I think I actually know the answer to this one, that he said that we as Canadians should be grateful for what he's doing right now. And we should be grateful to America, which is cute.
0: Yeah. You were correct. You'll get a point for that. He did say Canada should be grateful. He made a specific comment about Mark Carney. Do you know what he said?
8: Well, he says that Canada lives because of the U.S.
5: Did he not kind of say, like, Mark, like, watch your step?
3: Yeah, he was like, watch your tongue, diva. That's what he said.
8: I believe that's a word for word quote.
0: You are correct. The global headline reads, Trump says Canada lives because of U.S. Remember that, Mark.
5: What a thug.
0: Yeah. On the bright side, the world seems to be waking up to the fact that Trump might not, in fact, be all there.
5: Oh.
0: In Davos, Trump spoke about his obsession with Greenland. What did he tell the assembled crowd about Greenland?
8: Well, he mistaked Greenland and Iceland like four times in the speech.
3: I wasn't surprised that he confused the two, because his favorite thing right now is ice.
8: It's true.
0: You are correct for the point, Jonas. Here is Trump speaking about Greenland.
2: Our stock market took the first dip yesterday because of Iceland. So Iceland's already cost us a lot of money.
5: Like, he actually said Iceland.
3: Yeah. Oh,
0: a number of times.
5: Oh, I mean, what a dingus.
7: Iceland also cost me a lot of money, but that's because I took a trip there.
0: Trump told Davos during his speech, when it comes to Greenland, he's not asking for much. In fact, it's a very small ask. What small thing is Trump asking?
5: I think, did he just call it like a little piece of ice?
0: Here is Trump.
2: What I'm asking for is a piece of ice. skilled and poorly located.
3: What?
2: That can play a vital role in world peace and world protection. It's a very small ask.
3: Remember when Obama wore a tan suit?
0: I'm Gavin Crawford, and this is Because News. This week, I'm joined by panelists fresh from their collective Oscar snubs. That's right. It's Jan Caruana, Adonis Charlie, and Tom Hearn.

It's time for an altered lyric panel. This week's song comes courtesy of one very special Sesame Street resident, my good pal Ernie. Have a listen to the song and see if you can figure out the headline behind it.

0: beautiful. Wow.
1: All right, thanks, Earn. There is your altered lyric panel. For a point, what was the big moon news shining across our feeds this week?
0: It was Connor Story's butt from Heated Rivalry. Big full moon news, full moon. And I love it.
1: Jen?
2: Trump invades moon, says Wisconsin needs cheese.
3: Oh.
1: It's not a big ask, just a little piece of cheese.
2: Just a little piece of cheese.
1: Jonas, do you know what the big moon news was?
4: I think I might. Did Amazon send another ship full of B-list celebrities there?
1: She's going back. This time she's taking justice. The BBC headline reads, NASA's mega moon rocket arrives at launch pad for Artemis 2 mission. The 98-meter-tall rocket was transported from NASA's huge vehicle assembling building to the launch pad. Now that it's in position, the rocket still has to clear some final safety checks before it can blast off. The most important is the wet dress rehearsal. What happens during a wet dress rehearsal?
2: That's when everyone pees their pants because they're so scared to go to space.
1: Good guess, Adonis. What is a wet dress rehearsal?
4: Do they, like, just cover the whole rocket in, like, water or something and try to fire it? So that it makes sense because the fire that comes out will cancel out with the water.
5: If it can blast through this water, we'll be fine.
1: What if it's raining? Don't worry. We've done a wet dress.
4: Exactly.
1: A wet dress rehearsal is when they actually pump 2.6 million liters of fuel into the rocket. I said pump, but I don't know if it's being, I don't know how they get it in there.
2: It's just a guy with a cigarette holding a hose. Yeah.
5: You know, it's not my first time pumping gas for that.
1: Yeah, for like 19 days, 2.6 million liters.
5: You're I haven't
1: like,
5: seen my kids in a while.
1: Yeah. I wish you would have used self-serve.
2: Then he cleans your windshield. Yeah.
1: 2.6 million liters of fuel is loaded into the rocket. They run the entire countdown sequence to T-minus 29. Then they drain the fuel.
2: Do they reuse the fuel?
0: Yeah, where does the fuel go?
1: What am I, NASA? I'm assuming the fuel is reused because that's a lot of fuel to waste, but it is Florida, and so maybe just...
0: They just put it in the Gulf of America.
1: Yeah, exactly. If everything checks out, then the rocket will be cleared for launch, and four astronauts will begin an epic journey. The headline reads, Americans are going where no man has gone before. Where is that?
0: Where no man has gone before, the sheets store. Oh. Right? The place where you buy sheets. I don't know where you get them. They're just on the bed.
1: Jonas, where are they going where no man has gone before?
4: Are they going to the dark side of the moon?
1: You are correct for the point. Okay. They are going around the moon.
4: Around.
1: They are circling it, and due to the moon's position at the time of flight, the astronauts could reach the farthest distance humans have ever traveled from Earth.
2: Ooh.
4: Oh.
1: Artemis 2 will send the first human crew to the moon since 1972. One of the four astronauts is a very brave Canadian. What is the name of this Canadian?
0: Gordy.
4: It's a strong name. No.
1: It is not. Gordy Jonas?
4: Chris Hadfield. Ready to go back up. Ready to get that saxophone blaring.
1: No. And guitar.
2: Bill Clinton played the saxophone.
4: Bill Clinton played the saxophone in space.
0: Yes.
4: That's right. I'm confusing my white men, I guess. Yeah.
2: They all look the
0: His
2: same.
0: His big space controversy we all talk about.
1: Jen, what is the name of our astronaut?
2: From every astronaut I've ever seen, for the most part, I'm going to take a guess and say his name is Captain Johnny Handsome.
1: Ooh. Wow, you're incredibly close. You said Johnny Handsome. His name is Jeremy Hansen.
2: What?
4: Oh, wow.
2: I got to get half a point.
1: Sure. Jeremy Hansen from London, Ontario. Hansen will make history as the first non-American to orbit the moon. He'll be joined by the first woman to orbit the moon and the first person of color to orbit the moon.
2: Oh, a lot of firsts.
1: Yes.
6: What a woke trip.
0: Yeah.
4: Do they need a loose gay? Yeah. It sounds like that gaggle needs a gay.
0: It does. It also sounds like they're just like, let's send these people to space.
2: Yeah.
4: American Dad might be just doing that. Ugh. A woman, a POC, and a Canadian walk into the moon.
0: Wait. If we send all the women to space, who's going to get the sheets?
1: The mission is scheduled to travel around the dark side of the moon, at which point astronauts have specific tasks. What is their mission on the moon's backside?
0: Oh.
2: To look for cracks?
1: Oh. Jonas?
4: I actually know, because every moon mission is kind of the same. You go, you pick up a couple rocks, you pick up a little dust, and then you come back home.
1: They're not even doing that much. They're not landing on the moon. They're just circling the backside of the moon. Their job is to gaze at the backside, take images, and study geology.
0: They're going to gaze work.
4: So that's how the gays get in.
0: Yeah. Girl, look at that moon, honey.
2: I just want to say I'm really loving being here tonight. Mm.
1: Well, you'll enjoy this question, Jan. NASA is especially interested in a group of craters clustered around the moon's south pole. These craters have never seen sunlight. What are the astronauts looking for in the dark craters where the sun don't shine?
2: Water?
1: In a manner of speaking,
4: ice.
1: You're correct for the point.
4: Ice.
1: Yes, it is ice. Here is Canadian astronaut Jeremy Hansen.
3: We think there's frozen water ice in there, and that's a major objective of the Artemis missions.
6: We think there's water.
0: Sorry.
2: He sounds cute.
4: He's a really intelligent,
0: he's so
4: man.
0: Smart, but as soon as I heard his voice, I was like, wah, wah, wah, wah.
2: But he called it frozen water ice.
4: Yeah.
0: That's strange.
1: There are a bunch of different types of ice in space.
2: What other kinds?
1: Dry ice, nitrogen ice. There's the ice that breaks into your home and kidnaps you.
0: Yeah.
1: There's all kinds of ice. So frozen water ice, he was just being specific. But can you tell me, what is the major benefit of finding water ice on the moon?
0: That it can, we can live there?
1: You are correct for the point. Here is Jeremy Hansen again.
3: If you can find water, now you've got water to drink, you can break it down into oxygen to breathe, and then oxygen and hydrogen for fuel.
6: For fuel.
2: Mom.
0: I know. Sorry,
2: don't
0: I'm going to
2: have,
0: I have a new impression that I'm going to be doing on TikTok. Come watch it. Shout out to Mr. Handsome.
1: I wish I could show you a picture of that astronaut right now.
2: He is cute, right?
1: He looks a little bit like Chris O'Donnell.
2: Okay.
1: The mission is laying the groundwork for future Artemis missions that aim to put astronauts on the lunar surface. Are you excited to see Americans and Canadians working together on something like this, or do you think it's going to get awkward out there?
2: It's going to get awkward. Somebody's going to make a joke about the 51st state, and you're going to be trapped in space with them for like 11 days.
1: Jeremy Hansen's up there being like, how many times do we have to say, we don't think that's funny?
7: News.
8: Canada's funniest news quiz.
1: Panel, get ready for a Because News fake ad. Have a listen, if you will, to this spicy commercial and try to figure out the news behind it.
9: Two notorious rivals.
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1: All right, panel, there's your fake ad. Can you tell me what news inspired us to make Coke and Pepsi come together?
2: I don't know, but after hearing it, I'm thirsty as hell.
4: I think I can hear what's going on. It sounds like Coke and Pepsi are trying to jump on the whole heated rivalry thing.
1: You are correct. It is about brands jumping onto the heated rivalry train. Brands are eager to capitalize on the success of the gay hockey romance. The headline from CBC News reads, heated rivalry fans urged to come to the cottage by Canadian tourism boards. A key plot point involves an invitation to the cottage, and Muskoka Tourism is on it. What is the new slogan for Muskoka's tourism board?
7: Muskoka, where tops play and bottoms slay. I can't wait to go.

0: place of Shane Hollander.
1: Wow. Oh.
2: It's just really grasping at a straw there. Yes.
0: Shane Hollander, a fictional character. Yes. Also, this week, the Ottawa Senators debuted heated rivalry jerseys in their official merch shop.
1: That's great. Yeah. You know what's so funny about that is the NHL went through like a big controversy last year where they banned Pride tape. And now they're like, we love heated rivalry, Diva. And I'm like, you hated gay people like 6 months ago. So whatever.
0: But that's because Pride tape's only $2.99 and these jerseys bring in like $60.
1: Yes.
0: Everybody seems to want in on the hype, including, apparently, the straightest man in North America. Which macho man gave Heated Rivalry a great review, saying they binged it in one night?
1: I think I actually know. It was NHL Commissioner Gary Bettman, and he's 73 years old. And honestly, for me, I really hope he's in season two of Heated Rivalry.
0: You are correct for the point, Tom Hearn. It is Gary Bettman, Commissioner of the NHL.
2: How much do you think the NHL is kicking themselves for not allowing them to like use NHL and like all the trademark names of the hockey teams? Do you think they're kicking themselves at all?
0: It would be weird if it was the NHL because it would cross into too much of a reality.
2: But now everybody who's going to watch Boy Aquarium is going to be like, where are the... they're going to be using all the wrong names, which actually might be funny.
0: Wait, sorry, did you just call hockey Boy Aquarium?
2: Yeah, that's what people are calling hockey now. Boy Aquarium. Because you watch them from behind the glass.
3: Oh, wow.
2: You say, let's go watch Boy Aquarium.
3: Boy Aquarium, that's so real. Don't tap the glass, the boys get scared.
0: On the topic of merch, there's one missing item fans are really clamoring for. What fictional piece of Canadiana from the show do people want made in real life?
1: Well, it's hockey, so what is a jockstrap?
0: This is not Jeopardy.
1: Oh.
0: Shoot. What piece of merch are they clamoring for, Jonas?
3: Hudson Williams.
0: Jan?
2: It's the fleece zip-up that guy wore in Sochi.
0: You are correct for the point. The CBC headline reads, why everyone's talking about Heated Rivalry's Team Canada fleece. When we see the players at the Olympic, Shane is wearing a white zip-up fleece with red maple leaf accents, and everyone is going nuts for it. There's an online petition to get it made for real, but they can't officially make it. Why?
1: Because the Bay owns all the rights to Team Canada's designs?
0: Sort of. Yeah. The maple leaf is trademarked, so they would need government permission. The Canadian government, however, seems quite pleased with their return on investment for the show. What did Canada's culture minister, Mark Miller, say after acknowledging the government invested around $3.5 million on gay hockey smut?
3: He kind of just salivated for 30 seconds.
0: In a manner of speaking, he said, we got a lot of bang for our buck. Panel, somehow we've reached the end of this exciting episode of Because News. Our champion today is Jen Caruana.

0: Hey, Canada, this is Jan Caruana, winner of Because News. Congratulations to my runners-up, Adonis Charlie and Tom Hearn. Because News is written and produced by Elizabeth Bowie, Kate Evans, David Carroll, Gavin Crawford, Phil Lung, and J.R. Tanapai. This week, they had help from Jana O'Connor. Rounding out the team, Aaron Conway, Bronwyn Page, Diana Markulin, Errol Gonsalves, and our recording engineer, Greg DeClute.
1: Hello, Saroja Coelho here. 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After the news, Freakonomics Radio tells us about an ancient board game that has helped NFL teams win the Super Bowl.
2: This week on Bookends, we follow the story of Ernst Berwald, the real grandfather to famous songwriter and author David Berwald. The Fire Agent blends pivotal moments in history and

0: fiction, as David details Ernst recruitment as a spy in 1900 and getting through two world wars. His adventure spans across multiple continents, leading him to challenge the rise of fascism and Japan's most prolific gangsters.
1: As my life experience will repeatedly attest, you're likely to receive more incredible kindness in Japan than anywhere I've ever been. I mean, people will literally take care of you, you know. So that just fit with many Japanese people.
0: That's this week on Bookends with Mattea Roach.
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3: From CBC News, The World This Hour, I'm Neil Herland. Wildfires continue to threaten communities in British Columbia. Thousands have been forced from their residences in the Okanagan, where some are learning they may not have homes left. Caroline Bargu reports.
4: Amber Cardenas shared a water song praying for her people. She just learned her home on the main reserve of the Okanagan Indian Band has been destroyed by fire.
5: I was very optimistic that our house was going to make it, and to find out that it didn't, it's pretty devastating, and it's a roller coaster of emotions, I'd say.
4: Chief Dan Wilson says damage assessments are still to come.
6: We don't know the full impact on families, infrastructure, or our community. Those answers will come, but they will take time.
4: In BC, more than 8,000 people have been ordered to evacuate or put on notice that they may need to leave. More than half of them forced out by two fires in the Okanagan. More than 100 Mexican firefighters have arrived in BC to join the firefight. Another 200 expected later this week. The province has not said where they will be deployed. And as hot weather returns this week, more evacuations could follow. Caroline Bargut, CBC News, West Kelowna, British Columbia.
3: There's a new development tonight in the U.S. tariff war. 25 states are suing the Trump administration over its latest tariffs, calling them a pretext for replacing import taxes that the U.S. Supreme Court struck down in February. Last month, Trump announced double-digit tariffs on dozens of countries, including Canada, claiming they had not done enough to crack down on imports produced by forced labor. Canada is introducing new graphic images on cigarette packs showing the health impacts of smoking. Matthew Robertson reports on the science behind those horrific images.
7: Waterloo University professor Jeffrey Fong has devoted much of his career to studying how policy can get smokers to quit, particularly the impact of warning labels.
8: We know that introducing graphic warning labels significantly enhances the knowledge of the harms of smoking.
7: Starting this month, tobacco manufacturers must swap out their warnings with new images provided by Health Canada. The strategy is to prevent consumers from going numb to the images, a process researchers call wear out. Earlier this year, the United Kingdom banned the sale of tobacco and vape products to anyone born after 2008, becoming just the second country with such a law. In April, Canada's Health Minister, Marjorie Michel, said she was looking into restrictions like the UK's. In a statement to CBC News, Imperial Tobacco says it will comply with the new packaging changes, but says without proper enforcement, the plan will not meet its objectives. Matthew Robertson, CBC News, St. John's.
3: The City of Thunder Bay, Ontario, is urging tenants of a privately owned seniors housing building to leave as the owner deals with unpaid utility bills and dozens of fire code violations. As Sarah Law reports, families are seeking accountability.
9: What's happening here is a travesty against the tenants of being displaced.
10: Michelle Hamilton's son, John, has lived in Vickers Manor for 12 years. As a quadriplegic with a traumatic brain injury, she worries about whether he'll be able to find another accessible place to live.
9: And it's very emotional because it's a family, it's a community in here, and now they're being torn apart.
10: After months of poor living conditions, the City of Thunder Bay is urging residents to relocate. CBC News has been following financial issues and threats of service disconnections there since the spring. Hamilton says the situation is unacceptable. She's calling on upper levels of government to intervene.
9: Come on, Canada. Pick it up.
10: Management at Vickers Manor has not responded to a request for comment by CBC News. The riding's PC member of provincial parliament, Kevin Holland, says his party is looking into the matter. Sarah Law, CBC News, Thunder Bay.
3: And that is your World This Hour. For CBC News, I'm Neil Herland.
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14: 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At least they used to be before we came onto the scene.
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16: People want in-person experiences. They want to get off dating apps. They want to make new friends.
13: That's coming up on Freakonomics Radio. This past January, the U.S. Backgammon Federation held a big tournament, the New York Metropolitan Backgammon Open, at a hotel in Jersey City. It drew more than 400 players in a variety of brackets, from beginner to grandmaster. They came from all over the U.S., as well as Germany, South Africa, Greece, Peru. The field included many of the world's top-ranked players, like this one.
17: My name is Masayuki Mochizuki. People call me Mochi. I am a professional backgammon player.
13: Mochi is arguably the best backgammon player alive. He has turned the game into a career.
17: Play tournaments everywhere in the world, teaching, writing a book, playing a private game, and everything about backgammon, that's me.
13: Mochi had flown in from Japan for the Jersey City tournament, but he busted out in the first round. That's the thing about backgammon. It is a dice game, which means it can be volatile, and the better player does not always win. I found Mochi in a side room off the tournament area. He was playing a money game with some of the others who had already busted out of the tournament. He told me he was staying on in New York City for a few days, so I invited him to come play backgammon at my apartment.
18: If you want to just play, great. If you want to teach and talk while we play, I'm happy to play for money. I don't expect you to play for free.
17: No, it's fine. We can play for free.
18: But I mean, I know that's how you make your living, so I don't want to ask you to work for free. I have $500 in my pocket, okay? I'm not planning to leave with it.
17: $500 lasts like 3 minutes, but that's okay. I'm joking. Backgammon is not the game that you decide the strategy. All you can do is you follow the dice's advice, you know? You're not gonna against the dice. The game plan that you had in your mind that you wanna get, that's long gone.
18: Got it.
17: That being said, maybe I hit you actually.
18: I was thinking about doing this. That would have been terrible.
17: Because if you waited longer, then I have more ammunition to coming, and it will be more dangerous. So it's actually all about timing.
18: Yeah.
17: Yeah, this game actually has a lot of similarity in life.
13: To life?
17: Life, you don't know what's going to happen. It's all about probability. If you make a good choice, you have a better chance to get a better outcome, right? But it's just a chance. So you may lose because of the good choice, right? But you shouldn't regret that you made that choice because that then was a good choice. So you have to be confident. 1, 2, 3, 4. 2, 1.
13: Really nice.
17: It was a good
13: game. It was really good.
17: Yeah. I thought you're going to win this one.
13: Well, my $500 did last more than 3 minutes, maybe an hour. We played 3 short matches and Mochy won all of them. But I held my own against a world champion. And I certainly couldn't do that on the basketball court or football field. That is just one of the many interesting things about this game. Another is what Mochy said about how backgammon is a lot like life itself. And I would hear some version of that from just about everyone I spoke with as we were making this episode. At the Jersey City tournament, I had met a very good player named Melissa Shin, who works as an architect in Los Angeles. And she told me to get in touch with her next time I was in town, and she would put together an event with her backgammon club. Yes, there are backgammon clubs, more and more, all the time. And I happened to be in L.A. soon after, so we met up at a beer garden in Venice Beach. Melissa had set up a game for me.
19: We're going to do doubles? Then me and Frank against you guys.
20: Oh, it's me and Bob against you and Frank?
19: Yeah.
20: Ooh. All right, here it is. Make it fun. This could be fun.
13: My partner was Bob Wachtel, a ranked grandmaster. A couple years ago, I had taken a few lessons from him. Melissa's partner, Frank Frigo, is another world-class player, a 2-time world champion. I'm not going to make you listen to another match, but I will say this. Bob and I won. Take that, Mochy. Later on, I sat down with Frank Frigo, asked him to introduce himself.
14: My name is Frank Frigo, and I am somewhat semi-retired. I'm playing a lot of professional backgammon these days. I travel to tournaments. I teach. I lecture. I did have an analytics company for about 13 years, and I still do some consulting in sports betting and sports analytics.
13: Of all the games ever invented and ever played, is backgammon your favorite game?
14: I haven't played all of them, for sure, but I would argue it's the greatest game. It has all the elements of complexity. The pace is wonderful. It's designed as a gambling game. It's a fantastic mind sport. The game is played at amazing locations around the world. It's got a beautiful aesthetic. If you come to one of our tournaments, you will see the most beautiful custom-made backgammon boards. And there's something about the sound, the touch, the feel that adds to the whole experience. I think it's the greatest game out there.
13: If you were to call backgammon an industry, I'm not sure whether you would use that word or a sector. How do you think about the size of it?
14: I've heard something like 300 million people play globally in some countries where it has a long, deep history. You see backgammon or tavla or shesh-besh, however they want to call it in particular culture, is played everywhere. So what I see, even in the United States, is that there's multiple tiers. There's the social component of it. Then there's the casual tournament player. Then you have the more serious tournament player. There's a big spectrum.
13: For someone who doesn't know the game, just explain it as briefly as you can, the basic setup and goal.
14: Okay, so each side has 15 checkers in a particular starting arrangement, and the game is essentially a race. Your pieces, or your stones, as they would have called it way back in the day, you're trying to get them around the board and into your home board. There's 4 quadrants. You try to get those checkers into your home board and bear them off as quickly as possible. But along the way, there's a lot of contact, and those checkers interact. If you land on a spot where your opponent only has a single checker, we call that a blot. That blot has to go back to the beginning. So while it's a race, it's not that simple. Sometimes you're trying to slow yourself down. Sometimes you're trying to speed yourself up.
13: Then talk about the leverage and the excitement and volatility that is introduced by using the doubling cube.
14: The idea behind the doubling cube is that you're playing a game for a stake of a single point. If you win the game, you get a point. If you bear off all your checkers before your opponent's borne off any, you win a gammon. That's a double game. But it's double whatever the current value of the cube is. The cube starts out at a value of 1. When it's your turn, before you roll, you have the option, if the cube is in the middle, to tell your opponent, I want to double the stakes of the game. So the opponent has to then make a decision. Do I want to play this game for double the stakes, or do I want to turn down the cube and the game ends immediately and they give up the point? The decision is, I can give up 1 point with certainty and start a brand new game, or I can accept the cube and now play this game for double the stakes, but I'm accepting the risk that I could lose 2 points, I could lose 4 points, and I have to compare that distribution of potential outcomes versus the guaranteed 1 point that I would relinquish. The other layer on top of that is that the cube is not just a scorekeeping device, it's a weapon. When you own the cube, you have bought the rights to it, which gives you the rights to play the game to the end. It also gives you the rights to redouble the stake back to 4, which puts pressure on your opponent.
1: If you do not know how to handle the cube, you're never going to win a tournament.
13: That is Mark Olsen, another of the world's top-ranked players. He's Danish and used to play professional soccer. So, yes, he's pretty competitive.
1: The Doubling Cube is a fantastic device that was invented in the 1920s. Backgammon has existed for thousands of years, but the Doubling Cube has only been around for around 100 years.
13: It must have been so boring before then.
1: Well, they still play backgammon without the cube in many parts of the world. But I agree, the Doubling Cube is the most fun part about backgammon. With checker play moves, you can compare your move to other moves, which inherently make it easier because you got something to compare it to. Whereas with a Doubling Cube, you got nothing to compare it to.
13: That's the thing about the Doubling Cube. It occupies its own special dimension in the game. The two dice that you roll on every turn that dictate where you can move your checkers, they are inherently random. So you have to plan for and adapt to that randomness. The Doubling Cube is the only part of the game that can be unilaterally controlled. And who invented the cube? As Frank Frigo told us, that fact is still in dispute within the backgammon community. He mentioned a 1930 New Yorker article that identified one possible inventor.
21: We have heard much debate on whether backgammon is basically a game of skill. They say the innovation of doubling was important. This, according to one story, was thought of by the Grand Duke Dimitri, who lives in Paris, where backgammon is called trick-track, and who has been playing it for years.
13: Dmitry Pavlovich Romanov was a cousin of Tsar Nicholas II and one of the few Romanov dukes to survive the Russian Revolution. He is thought to have been involved in the plot to murder Grigory Rasputin. So, yes, the history of backgammon is littered with interesting characters. As for the question of luck versus skill, here's Frank Frigo.
14: It's a really difficult question because you've got to put some real context around it. Every decision, with the exception of forced moves in backgammon, is a skillful decision. The issue is how much it actually affects the outcome. You're going to get randomness thrown into the equation, which is what makes the game great. I'm going to oversimplify poker for a second, but imagine you're at the World Series main event. And take whoever you think is the most skillful poker player on the planet. Let's just say it's Phil Ivey. At the World Series main event in a showdown, I could take someone, a 5-year-old kid, that has never played poker in their life, and I could give them a very simple set of rules where I could guarantee they could take down the top player probably a third of the time. I could prove that mathematically. I could just get them to push the whole time, and eventually the opponent will have to call. In backgammon, if you took somebody you just introduced to the game and they played a top-level player at a major tournament length match, say 19 to 25 points, they would have almost a zero chance of beating that player because you have so many active decisions, you can't simplify the game down to that level. This is going to make poker players cringe because I'm oversimplifying poker, but it's a fact.
13: Frank, you are a 2-time world backgammon champion, correct?
14: Yes.
13: What would you say are the characteristics of a good backgammon player, including perhaps some characteristics that might surprise people?
14: A lot of people think you've got to be like a mathematician. You really don't. There are very analytical aspects of the game where you're grinding numbers, like what we call match equities, where you've got to weigh a bunch of information and come up with the highest probability outcome. I feel like I'm pretty good at that. But there's also a big pattern recognition component, because once you're a few moves into the game, maybe you've got some reference positions in your mind that you've seen before, but it's just a combinatorial explosion when you get a few moves into a game and you haven't seen it before. And something that I think a lot of players underestimate is the execution part. It's one thing to sit in front of your computer and look at problems as quiz problems and say, what would I do? But it's an entirely different thing to do it over the board, facing an opponent, traveling to a tournament. I will tell you, I haven't met a human being yet that plays backgammon that the game doesn't get under their skin. That game will get to you because you just feel like your best laid plans get thrown aside.
13: Have you seen examples where someone just kind of becomes a more rounded person, a rounded thinker by playing games, whether it's backgammon or something else? Maybe that person was you?
14: It's definitely me. I've taken things from my life and put them into the game, but I think the game has given me much more in that direction. I co-direct the San Diego Club, which is one of the biggest, fastest growing clubs in the country. We have a number of people that play with us for different reasons. Some of them just love the competition. They love it as a mind sport, the intellectual stimulation, the social aspect. But another thing you hear, particularly from some of the older population, is they like to play because they feel like it keeps their mind sharp. Everybody's paranoid these days about dementia. They want to keep their minds stimulated. Backgammon just does such a good job of that. You've got a lot of active decisions. You have to think probabilistically. I would say that the uncertainty component is more realistic of what people encounter in the business world and in social decisions. Chess is a great game, but chess, if you make the best move, it's the difference often between a 100% winning path and a 100% losing path. Whereas in backgammon, it's more probabilistic. And I think that is more like the decisions we encounter in real life.
13: I had been told that Frank Frigo had put his backgammon obsession to good use in the analytics firm he founded and ran.
14: We built proprietary models for a variety of applications in sports, in commodity trading, in healthcare, in education. And the idea was to take a game-based approach to solving difficult problems. There's a lot of data out there, but there's not a lot of good ways to take that data and steer it towards a particular objective. So in commodity trading, it might be ROI. In education, it might be how to reduce freshman attrition rates. In healthcare, it was how to reduce hospital readmissions for cardiac patients. And then, of course, in sports, one of the big breakthroughs that we applied was we took a lot of ideas from the modeling of games and applied it to professional football.
13: When you say applied it to football, what kinds of scenarios or with what kind of goals in mind?
14: Originally, when I was just watching the game as a fan, and I was a pretty seasoned backgammon player, I would look at what appeared to be the inherent risk aversion bias of head football coaches. They would get to fourth down decisions and they would sort of pucker up and relinquish possession.
13: You're saying they're very risk averse.
14: At least they used to be before we came onto the scene. It struck me that those kinds of decisions are very, very similar to backgammon decisions and decisions that were modeled. One of the great breakthroughs in the modeling of games and backgammon in particular was that when you focus on the proper objective, which in backgammon is giving yourself the highest probability of winning the match. And in football, if you apply the same metric, which is how do I make a decision that gives me the highest expected outcome of a win, not maximizing yardage, not assuring I get some amount of points on a particular drive. When you shift that objective and that metric, it really opens things up and you start to see that these risk-averse decisions are actually quite wrong. We set out to build a model that could actually measure it. We did this by building a fully customizable simulation model that was built on a lot of NFL empirical data. My partner, Chuck Bauer, who is also an experimental physicist who did a lot of research at Indiana University and worked for NASA. He and I put our heads together to build a model that could simulate NFL games from start to finish, running clock, penalties, the whole thing. We had a hypothesis that coaches were giving up quite a bit. It turned out after we started studying it more deeply that they were worse at it than we even thought they were. They were giving up even more. Then we got excited. We're like, it's time to start knocking on some doors.
13: And so how much is your

0: or model or versions of your model used in the NFL today?
1: I would say it influenced probably just about every team, some more directly, some indirectly. We licensed to about 12 NFL teams. Most famously, we worked with the Philadelphia Eagles during their Super Bowl run. They used it religiously. We had buy-in from top to bottom, from Jeff Lurie, the owner, to Howie Roseman, the GM, to Doug Peterson, and also with the Kansas City Chiefs. When you see Andy Reid on the headset during a game, he's speaking to Mike Frazier up in the booth, and Mike Frazier was consulting our models.
0: Let me back up and make sure I understand. For a Philadelphia Eagles fan, let's say, or a Kansas City Chiefs fan, their Super Bowl victories over the past several years, you're saying, are derived in some part from the application of backgammon theory?
1: Yes, absolutely. When the Eagles adopted it, we worked very closely with their analytics staff. They had some of their own internal models, but they were basically calibrating everything off of ours because it was a lot more sophisticated. The real similarity of football to backgammon is that you score in these unusual increments, where in games like baseball, you're basically trying to produce runs and trying to keep your opponent from producing runs. And that correlates very, very well with win probability. Football's very different because you have a decaying clock and you score in different increments. So the utility of points changes dramatically based on the state of the game. And that's something that has been very, very well modeled in backgammon.
0: Coming up after the break, how did that modeling happen? And just how wild was the backgammon scene in the 1970s and 80s? I'm Stephen Dubner. This is Freakonomics Radio. We will be right back.

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1: Backgammon is the best one of all the games. You could also say it's a game of economics, but then economics is also kind of life.
2: That, again, is Mark Olson. In addition to being a top-ranked player, he co-founded and runs Backgammon Galaxy, an online platform for playing and studying the game.
1: Backgammon Galaxy was an idea that came up between me, Sandra Lyloff, and Mochi back in 2018. Mochi and Sandra are basically the two biggest backgammon legends in the world. The idea was simply just to have a unified, grand backgammon site because it was kind of lacking. We just set out to do it. A bit of naivety there. Me and Sander came from the world of sports betting. Basically, I was a quant in sports betting for the last 10 years prior to that. In 2019 or so, I went full-time on Backgammon Galaxy trying to get this project up and running. We thought that we were going to be a money gaming site because that was kind of like the world we came from, but it wasn't really a good business plan. It's a very regulated market. We had trouble really getting off the ground. So we pivoted and we started creating a product and we raised some money and we had the first real version, I would say, of Backgammon Galaxy launched in 2022.
2: How many players are on the site and how do you make money?
1: We have about 220,000 users. We have a subscription and then we have some social coins. You can't withdraw them or anything for real value. It's just purely in the game. But you have users purchasing these coins as well.
2: How much money do you actually make, if you can tell me?
1: I don't think I'm in a position to reveal that. We are still in a competitive space.
2: But it's a business that is at least aimed toward profitability or no?
1: Yes, it is. I mean, we've raised money a couple of times and we keep expanding. Our team is now 25 people. Half of them or so are developers and the rest are dealing with customer support, YouTube, social media, all kinds of stuff, live tournaments. We own the world championship. So once a year in Monte Carlo, we host the world championship.
2: I've heard you say that you want to teach your son to play backgammon, not only for the sake of the game, but because gambling itself is a really good way to learn about the world and yourself. Can you just talk about that? I've heard you say that most people look at gambling as pure vice and you have a different view.
1: Exactly. So let's start by making a distinction. My distinction is that if you're betting on something like a roulette table, then you have no control of the outcome. It's purely gambling. I don't see any good in that. But if you're talking about backgammon or to some extent also poker or to some extent also sports betting, where you can get an informational advantage, you can analyze the game in a way that is better than the market. Or even when you see the rise now of the prediction market sites. So I do see that as a virtue more than a vice, that again, hard work is rewarded. There's instant negative feedback on your bad decisions. You harden your personality and your mental abilities to deal with stress and misfortune. We've played backgammon or a similar variant basically as long as we've had dice. It has that advantage over other games that it simply evolved into this perfect equilibrium style of game where it's not too long, it's not too short. It has the right amount of luck to skill ratio. It's just a very balanced and perfect game.
2: Backgammon is indeed one of the oldest games in the world. In various forms, it has been played continuously in the Middle East since 3000 BCE. During the Crusades, it became a popular gambling game in Europe. Richard the Lionheart of England and Philip II of France issued a joint order banning the game for low-ranking soldiers. Dan Rather, in a 1978 piece for 60 Minutes, rattled off these and many other backgammon facts as he discussed the rising popularity of the game.
3: In the United States, it is played everywhere. In the CBS cafeteria, for example. In modest rooms like the Bar Point Club on New York's 14th Street, where the winner of the weekly tournament can win a few dollars. And it is played in elegant private clubs where the rich and famous gather to dance and drink and play.
4: It was basically Hugh Hefner who was responsible for backgammon becoming a fad in the 1970s because he proposed this kind of hedonistic, sophisticated, glamorous lifestyle that involved lots of consumption of alcohol, some drugs, lots of sex, and anything that looked privileged and sophisticated.
2: That is Bob Wachtel, my partner at the Los Angeles meetup. Wachtel got a PhD in philosophy, but as a profession, he chose gambling. He was a world-class backgammon player and a backgammon writer, chronicling the scene, and it was quite a scene to chronicle.
4: I first learned to play in Toronto in 1977. I went to discos, and there were backgammon sets in discos, backgammon tables. If you went to tournaments, you'd find the most zany collection of characters. There were lots of people who pretended to be royalty. There were snobs of different kinds and posers and drifters and people who were cheaters, and lots of people were phonies, but none of them were very good at backgammon. And most of them believed that they were much, much better than they were. So they'd be willing to play anyone. In the early 70s, backgammon was a place of magical thinking, and people believed that it was a game of luck. They didn't do any work, most of them, but there was some work you could do, and there was some calculation. There were ways of learning the game, which most of the populace didn't participate in at all.
2: Did you do a lot of that kind of work yourself?
4: I didn't do as much as some other people. If you really cared to learn specific elements of the game, you would set up a position and play it many times. You'd log a whole bunch of data. Not all of it was that valuable, because if you didn't play these games well in subsequent moves, it didn't prove very much. But there were some very simple situations, especially in bear-offs at the last couple of moves of the game, where the game could be played out in 10 seconds. And you could log hundreds of games, and sometimes if you had an advantage, you could log hundreds and hundreds of dollars.
2: And some people, we should say, wrote not one but two books just about the bear-off situation. Yes, that would be you?
4: Yes, but only a tiny segment of the bear-off. The first volume, I decided to name it In the Game Until the End, because back in the day at the Mayfair Club in New York, the marks or pigeons, when they got in these positions, would say, at least I'm in the game until the end. There was a lot of mockery of the pigeons. I always liken it to the vista that the pioneers in America encountered when the bison covered the plains of the whole country, and you could shoot them at will. They were always there for the taking. That was what it was like in the early 70s.
2: And the pigeons or marks or suckers or whales or whatever you want to call them, were they the same cast of characters, or did you have to refresh the pigeons?
4: There was an inflow of new pigeons, but the hustlers of the day would husband them themselves into their little flocks. There were some hustlers at that club who really weren't good players at all, but they had flocks of even worse players, much worse players, who they'd shelter from people like me.
2: You're supporting yourself. This is your profession.
4: Yeah.
2: Can you give some insight into your earnings? I'm guessing you don't have a nice statistically sound career earnings calculation.
4: No, I never kept records, but there were lots of times when I was not paid, when I was cheated. There was lots of stuff along the way that happened at that time. I once played this coke dealer, a woman coke dealer, and she paid me in drugs.
2: I bet she did, yeah.
4: A little bit of money and a Gucci sweater that her friends had boosted from a shop in Rodeo Drive.
2: And was that a kind of typical scene for a guy like you? Would we call you a hustler? Or is that?
4: I wouldn't call myself a hustler, no, because to me, a hustler is someone who feigns incapacity.
2: You didn't hide your ability.
4: No, not at all. Not at all.
2: How did you develop and keep your opponents playing you for money when you were plainly better?
4: There was this great club, the Cavendish Club in Los Angeles. I could go there every night and have a game.
2: What were the stakes?
4: They used to play $10 or $20 a point, which would be like $75 or $100 today, something like that.
2: So you could come out of there with several hundred dollars a night easily, maybe a couple thousand, right?
4: Sure, sure.
2: And overall, just to give a sense of the luck versus the skill, overall in a given year, do you think you were ever down for a given year?
4: Oh, no, No, no, no.
2: Oh, no, he says confidently. So a mark, who would be the ideal mark? Like, would I be really good because I'm like decent, but maybe good enough to think that I'm better than I am and I'll just keep coming back and giving you my money like an ATM?
4: The ideal customer is someone who's very wealthy and enjoys locking horns with someone who's also good enough to give them the great challenge.
2: So how good were you at the time?
4: By today's standards, I was terrible, but I was one of the better players around. Things got much more difficult. The neural networks had a great effect on backgammon society.
2: That's an interesting conundrum. I'd love you to explain. When the neural networks came along and you could actually identify what were good moves and what were bad moves, and you could acquire what's called an error rate or performance rating, what was that like for you?
4: For me personally, it was a joy because I had a stack of note cards a foot high of positions I'd never been able to figure out, even rolling out. I'd tried and tried and tried, and all of a sudden, I could get the answers. It was bliss, but it was very annoying in the sense that the bad players could see how bad they were. And it more or less killed the money action in backgammon. The worst players all of a sudden realized how bad they were. There was a lawyer I played who lived in Marin County, had plenty of money. I played him for 5 years or so. I must have won almost every time we played. And at the end of those 5 years, and this is before the neural networks came along, he explained to me, he said, look, Bob, you have a slight edge on me, but we're basically at the same level. People could just live in that kind of delusion for years and years. But when the neural networks came along, not only did the worst players realize they were bad, but if they weren't willing to work and learn themselves, they'd fade away.
1: Before the neural nets, nobody really knew what the best plays were.
2: That's Mark Olson again. Backgammon Galaxy is built atop a neural network that plays the game at a superhuman level. I asked him how this technology came about.
1: In the 90s, AI algorithms with reinforcement learning was invented. A guy called Gerald Tesoro invented a program called TD-Gammon. This was the first neural net to play backgammon really well, stronger than even the best players in the world.
2: Where did this come in the development of AI play?
1: This was basically around the time when Deep Blue were playing against Kasparov. Gerald Tesoro used backgammon as a case study for his new AI algorithm. Backgammon was such a perfect environment for that because it's a multi-dimensional game where all these dimensions interact with each other because there's so many trade-offs and the variables are entangled. Yet it's still a small enough universe that you can just reproduce data as much as you want. You can simulate the games. And it worked exceptionally well.
2: And when you say it worked, that means that in any given moment in any game, there is an optimal move, essentially, correct?
1: Let me explain a little bit how these AI algorithms work. You have, let's call it a play agent. That's the agent making the moves. And then you have a learner. We call it the value function in machine learning. So you're training your value function as a function of the results that the play agent decisions are making. Basically, it's a self-learning algorithm. The best move is simply the move that has the higher value in the value equation. Because we have the computer engines, the neural nets that more or less solve the game, the level at the top is so high nowadays that it's much more a game of not making mistakes.
2: Does that take some of the fun out of it?
1: I don't think so. If you are a really high-level player, what is your motivation? For me, it's this mastery achievement thing. I'm not playing against you, I'm playing against myself.
2: Here's how Bob Wachtel described it in his book, The Backgammon Chronicles, A Prose Adventure on Tour, Volume 1. Backgammon has evolved from a model like that of soccer, basketball, or tennis, he wrote, where it is the fantastic, inspired shot that will be the object of awe for years to come, to a sport like gymnastics or ice skating or diving, where the entire goal is to perform a flawless routine, a perfect 10, i.e. a zero error rating. I went back to Wachtell to talk about this evolution. You know, when we started this conversation, you talked about the 70s and 80s as this golden era of backgammon. There was a lot of action and a lot of excitement, and the play was starting to get a lot better. But how would you compare the current era? I mean, it must feel very, you know,
4: tame.
2: How do you feel, or how do you describe the current era where there is a lot of competition, a lot of tournament play? I assume there's a lot less of the kind of gambling action that you're describing here.
4: Yeah, right. It's much more normalized.
2: Is it boring?
4: Well, I mean, it's not nearly as exciting. I would say that. I think it is undergoing a minor renaissance. I don't think it could ever reach the manic levels of the 70s, because the whole playboy lifestyle was what got people engaged then. And they were all sort of buying into this vision of the good life, which people are a lot more cynical now and aware of the pratfalls and pitfalls they can encounter.
2: How pleased are you with this mini renaissance? Do you think it's good for the world?
4: Definitely. I am very pleased with it. I think it's great.
2: Coming up after the break, we meet a leader of the backgammon renaissance. This is Freakonomics Radio. My name is Stephen Dubner, and we will be right back.

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1: The backgammon program XG, or Extreme Gammon, was released in 2009, and it became the go-to software for serious players. Last year, it was bought by Travis Kalanick, a founder and former CEO of Uber. He is also a backgammon obsessive. Kalanick is expected to invest significantly in the site with modern AI and machine learning. It definitely feels like we are in the middle of a backgammon renaissance.
2: We are seeing two different things.
1: That's Mark Olson again.
2: One is the rise of online backgammon with Backgammon Galaxy and other backgammon apps on the phone. And the other thing is the rise of the social clubs all across the United States right now hosting these incredible social events where people come just to play backgammon. I think it's amazing. It's something we haven't seen before. I don't know how big it can be, but it's very exciting, especially New York City Backgammon Club. Remington Davenport is doing a great job.
3: Hi, it's Remy.
1: Remy. Hi.
3: Hi.
1: How are you?
3: I'm doing so well. Thank you. How are you doing?
1: I'm dying to know why you're doing so well. I'm very happy about it, but
3: I just had like an amazing weekend. I treated myself to a present. It was a backgammon purse and I've been eyeing it for so long. You can like open it and it's a full board and it comes with the pieces and oh, and I got my backgammon table delivered that I designed. So this was just like a very big backgammon girl weekend.
1: So how did you first get into the game?
3: My parents taught me how to play. I never really wanted to play with them. I had a group of six girlfriends in middle school and we played backgammon every weekend. We were very competitive over everything and nothing. When we played backgammon, we were very physically abusive. We would flip the boards and throw dice at each other. We were so crazy. We were just like, look for anything to compete over, but it was all in like good fun. But now I'm like, good sportsmanship and good etiquette is the only thing I believe in. But don't look at me when I was playing as a kid because I was a monster.
1: Were you playing for stakes, for money or anything?
3: No, nothing. Bragging rights.
1: A few years ago, Davenport founded the New York City Backgammon Club.
3: To put it simply, it's a social club to play and learn backgammon. It's really focusing on community and bringing people together over this concept of being offline. And at the heart of it is making new friends and meeting new people and pushing yourself to want to improve. I also started Gals Who Gammon. When I go to these tournaments all over the world, I've noticed it's really about a 10% women attendance.
1: In 2024, Davenport attended her first Backgammon World Championship in Monte Carlo. She says it was life-changing.
3: Oh my God. Walking into that room, I was almost in tears. There's 300 people in this room obsessed with the same thing I'm obsessed with. Like, how freaking cool is this? I'm building a community in New York, but then there's this community of US tournament players. These people in the US have been playing with each other for decades. When they go to tournaments, it's a reunion. But then on top of that, going to the World Championship, I've made friends from all over the world.
1: This makes it sound as if, and please don't take offense by this, but this makes it sound as if you are backgammon and backgammon is you and there is no space between the two.
3: There is no offense there. Backgammon is my life and that's it. There's nothing else going on, you know?
1: What do you see yourself as with backgammon? In, I don't know, pick your interval, 2 years, 5 years, 50 years?
3: The basics is just growing the game in the United States and then definitely global. I'm starting to expand to other cities. I'm encouraging people from around the world to get into it, start their own club, do their thing, practice more, play online, play in person, whatever.
1: Backgammon in this country seems to have a craze every half century, right? In the 1920s, it was big in the 1970s and maybe the craze is really going to be that big again now?
3: No, we're in it. We're on the path. The reason it's having a surge now, and I started my club 3 years ago, I can put a lot of my success on the change of society, which is people want in-person experiences. They want to be offline. They want to get off dating apps. They want to have experiences. I don't know what happened in the 80s for it to die down, but the reason it's coming back now is there is a big change in society of wanting to get offline and connect with people and be human again. So I started NYC Backgammon Club kind of as a joke. I knew 10 people in New York. I was just looking for a place to play. I had a full-time job and I started hosting an event every week in 2023 and people started coming. I'm like, whoa, this is so crazy. And I don't have a social media or marketing background. I'm a sales gal.
1: What were you selling?
3: A lot of I was always in startups. It's not even worth talking about. So I started hosting these events and I'll never forget the first event that I had 50 people at and I just went home and cried. I didn't even know 50 people in New York. Then I was like, okay, this is it. I left my job after a year of starting the club because I just felt like I could not be 1 foot in the door and 1 foot out the door of trying to grow backgammon. I host events Sunday through Thursday night. I'm killing myself, still doing events.
1: Does your club have a dedicated physical space?
3: No. New Yorkers are tough, you know? People don't go below 14th. They don't go on the east side. They don't go to west side. They don't go to Brooklyn. I'm trying to just do as many events as I can for as many people. And people love to try new places.
1: Remy, the first time we met, you were helping run this national tournament in Jersey City. I see you have some kind of role in the U.S. Backgammon Federation.
3: I'm on the board of directors. I'm trying to make it more approachable for new people. My job in general is I'm trying to bridge this gap of club players in the US and the tournament world. Can I tell you about my backgammon league?
1: Yes, please.
3: It's one of the things I'm most proud about. The first season, we had 64 people. Now we're in the fourth season, and this season was actually 235 people, which was really cool.
1: I'm sure there have been events, even that you've organized, where some character comes who just ends up being whatever, a drag.
3: Nasty.
1: Creepy, nasty, whatever, in some way. How do you handle that?
3: It's a great question because I'm very, very hardcore and I have a zero tolerance for This sucks to say. This is not the case for everyone. I've met 1,000 wonderful, wonderful, wonderful people, but there can be one bad apple that really screws your entire tournament experience and you may never want to come back because a man was super misogynistic for whatever reasons. Maybe you beat him, maybe just simply for sitting down at the table. These are things I've experienced. If there's consequences for bad behavior, then we can start to change. For decades, a lot of people were like scared that backgammon wasn't growing, so they weren't necessarily kicking people out. If you set the standard of like really welcoming and loving and fun, it sells itself.
1: When poker started being played online, there was a whole new, not just generation, but a whole new style of poker player who had never played anybody else in person. Then they began showing up to tournaments and sometimes they would win. Are you seeing people who get very, very, very good outside the established realm of playing in person?
3: There's definitely people that come to my club being like, you know, I've only been playing on the computer or on my phone and I'm a little nervous. I'm like, don't even worry. We're all nice here. There is this world of playing online and then trying to get into tournaments. And it's so different.
1: What's different about tournament play?
3: In tournaments, sometimes the grooms are absolutely ice cold. Sometimes they're so hot. There's so much stimulation. There's smelly people. There's like just so much crazy going on. And the stamina of just sitting there and focusing game after game.
1: I recently stopped in at a small tournament that Davenport was hosting on a Monday evening at a hotel in Lower Manhattan. My first opponent was a friendly guy named Nick, maybe in his 30s.
4: It's nice to meet you. I don't think we can fit here quite. Do you have a board? I have a board, but it's pretty big.
5: I have one a little smaller, yeah.
4: That's a good size.
5: Yeah, it's good.
4: Yeah, that'll work.
5: Again, good luck.
1: I have to say, I was feeling pretty good about my game. I had had that solid showing against Mochy in my pairs match in L.A. Bob Wachtel and I had beat Frank Frigo and Melissa Shin. I'd even taken a game from Mark Olson when we played on Backgammon Galaxy. But Nick beat me. So that knocked me out of the main bracket. I dropped into the consolation bracket and I promptly busted out of that one as well. But I don't regret a minute of it. Nick and I even made a plan to play squash sometime. It's nice to make a new friend. Thanks, backgammon. Here's Remy Davenport again.
3: Poker and chess are so much bigger than backgammon. I want to get backgammon as mainstream. Backgammon is just way more social game. You play with one hand and there's a drink in your other hand. Like, that's the game.
1: And what does mainstream backgammon look like?
3: I'm going to have a tournament at MSG. I've been talking about this forever. I've been putting it on my dream journal or a manifestation board, whatever it is.
1: You may think that Madison Square Garden hosting a

0: on in my life. I'm going through all of these, you know, ups and downs and twists and turns. You're getting these little dopamine rushes. You know, you roll a good number, something goes well, it goes poorly, you feel alive. I'm actually experiencing something.
1: My big thanks to Frank Frigo, Bob Wachtel, Remy Davenport, Mark Olson, Melissa Shin, and Mochi for all the good backgammon talk, and even more for all the good backgammon. We filmed some of the games, so you can head to our Instagram to check it out. 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And if you can, someone else too.
2: 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I'm Saroja Coelho. After the news, we'll hear ideas with Nahla Ayed.

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3: From CBC News, The World This Hour, I'm Neil Herland. 2 years ago, Parliament adopted a new law to counter foreign interference in Canada. Today, key parts of that law go into effect. But as Elizabeth Thompson reports, Canada's new Foreign Influence Commissioner says his focus won't be on foreign interference.
4: Foreign interference poses one of the most important threats to our Canadian way of life, our economic prosperity, our national security, and our sovereignty.
5: 2 years ago, then Public Safety Minister Dominic LeBlanc tabled legislation in Parliament following revelations that foreign countries had tried to interfere in Canadian politics. It gave new powers to Canadian security agencies. It also called for a watchdog and a public registry. Today, that watchdog and that registry go into effect. But as Foreign Influence Commissioner Anton Bogman starts work, he says his job will focus on foreign influence, not foreign interference.
6: The office hasn't been set up to address interference writ large. It's really about transparency and public disclosure of influence activities.
5: He says foreign interference, that is covert attempts to affect what happens in Canada, is a job for the RCMP and other national security agencies. Elizabeth Thompson, CBC News, Ottawa.
3: A man from Spokane, Washington, is under arrest and charged with setting one of the devastating wildfires that have destroyed hundreds of homes. The 37-year-old suspect is accused of first-degree arson. A witness tells police he saw a nervous-looking man near the side of a road just before some grass went up in flames. It's not clear what the motive was. European interior ministers are holding emergency talks today. They're talking about what happened in the tiny Spanish territory of Ceuta last week. Tens of thousands of migrants rushed into the tiny city from Morocco. Most are gone now, but desperation is growing among those who remain. Jennifer Yoon reports.
7: A desperate scene on a sandy beach in Ceuta. Hundreds of people ravenously digging into the first bit of real food they've seen in 4 days. The last holdouts of the 70,000 who swam or jumped the Moroccan border last week to get into the tiny Spanish territory. We're here to seek asylum, says 18-year-old Ali Sengar, who fled war-torn Mali. He's one of the few thousand left. The vast majority have returned voluntarily, but European leaders are rattled. Images of young men climbing, crawling, pushing into the North African enclave. A gift to Europe's far-right movement, says Luna Vivas, a professor at the Université de Montréal.
8: This is something that's going to be reused by the far right to stoke the fears of migration.
7: Jennifer Yoon, CBC News, Toronto.
3: The Toronto Blue Jays made some moves in hopes of reaching the playoffs this season, trading away three players and bringing in three new ones before last night's Major League Baseball trade deadline. Philip Lee Shannock has more.
9: It has been a very difficult year for our fans.
10: Toronto Blue Jays general manager Ross Atkins not only says he's accountable, he's making changes he hopes will save the season.
9: Disappointed not to be adding to this group that, you know, we believe in and would much prefer that we were in a position to not be subtracting.
10: That means some emotional exits. Pitcher Kevin Gausman, outfielder Dalton Varsho, and closer Jeff Hoffman, players fans got to know during last season's World Series run. Mike Wilner is a Blue Jays columnist for the Toronto Star. He says the team made some pragmatic moves.
11: The core wasn't going to be touched. This is a team that, you know, pushed all its chips in. The only players who were going to be moved at this trade deadline were players on expiring contracts.
10: The team adds two young right-handed pitchers, Jose Seriano from the LA Angels and Spencer Arrighetti from Houston, plus cash in reserve for free agents in case those playoff dreams come true. Philip Shannock, CBC News, Toronto.
3: And that is your World This Hour. For CBC News, I'm Neil Herland.
12: When did the idea of psychopathy emerge? Welcome to Ideas. I'm Nahla Ayed.
13: It's an idea that goes far back, at least 2 centuries. The first or the oldest iteration I've been able to locate is a speech by Benjamin Rush. He's sometimes called the father of American psychiatry. But he proposed there was this disorder where people are ordinarily intelligent and can be quite capable, but they are just not living up to the moral ideals or the moral rules that the society has set. So this is 1786.
12: For more than 200 years, science and society at large have been fascinated and puzzled by individuals whose behavior flies in the face of established social, ethical, and moral standards.
14: A couple of psychologists use the phrase, they know the words but not the music. That's a very good description of the psychopath's language. It's they're reading a script, but the feeling is really, really not there.
15: Psychopaths are what I would call parasitic predators. They find a target, they latch onto it, and they suck everything out of it that they can.
13: So you have this idea of an individual who seems normal on the outside, but they have some very masked and very, very deep problems with socializing.
12: Descriptions of psychopaths from the world of science. Then there are the depictions from the minds of Hollywood screenwriters.
16: The point is, ladies and gentlemen, that greed, for lack of a better word, is good.
12: From the fictional Gordon Gekko in Wall Street.
16: Greed is right. Greed works.
17: Tom is one of those people who takes advantage of people.
12: To the recent chilling small screen take on Tom Ripley.
17: He's taking advantage of Dickie.
12: The grasping, murderous grifter from Patricia Highsmith's 1955 novel, The Talented Mr. Ripley.
18: False IDs, bank letters. What's going on, Tom?
19: I have no idea what you're talking about.
12: And yet, 2 centuries into the conversation, what we can say for certain about psychopaths is still up for debate.
13: Why is it that we've come out shorthanded? We're talking about world-class researchers. We're talking about powerful methods. We talk about powerful technologies that have all been invested in this. And why is it that we cannot corroborate all these very, very common claims about psychopathy? We're not searching for a needle in a haystack. We're searching for like a sore thumb that should stick out, right?
20: So do you believe that psychopathy is a zombie idea?
13: I think that there are reasons to believe that psychopathy is a zombie idea.
12: That is psychopathy researcher Rasmus Rosenberg Larsson, the author of Psychopathy Unmasked, The Rise and Fall of a Dangerous Diagnosis. In it, he questions almost everything we think we know about psychopaths. Ideas producer Donna Dingwall spoke to him to find out why.
20: Rasmus Larsson didn't start out as a skeptic. In fact, it was quite the opposite. When he started his research in 2012, he was captivated, as so many of us are, by the inner workings of the psychopathic brain.
13: I myself was deeply fascinated with the idea of psychopathy, and it was only years later that I started to be skeptical about what the field has to say and the idea itself.
20: That skepticism has come with downsides.
13: Go to a dinner party and you say, I study psychopath. Who do you think is going to be the center of attention at the dinner party?
20: You told me you don't tell anyone when you go to a dinner party. Is that true?
13: I mean, I used to, but I don't anymore because the experience is exactly this. People look at you with fascination. When you then tell them that you don't believe it's a thing, then you have a whole other can of worms to deal with. But yeah, it's
20: you don't get invited back.
13: Yeah, exactly.
20: I'm sure you have students who come in and are very excited about the idea of studying psychopaths, and then you squash all of their dreams. Yeah.
13: No, that's pretty much my job in a nutshell. And they do come in throes that wants to study psychopathy. They also want to be criminal profilers and all sorts of things. They open their textbook, and there's a full chapter on psychopathy, all citing those studies that are fascinating and so on, and leave out all the stuff that shows that it's could be the other way around, right? If you are a person who wants to study psychopathy, at least what you should do yourself a favor is to read the research literature carefully, and you should grapple with the fact that none of the claims we make about psychopathy is still not being corroborated. Mm-hmm.
20: Larson is an assistant professor of forensic epistemology and philosophy of science at the University of Toronto, which makes him uniquely suited to grappling.
13: Forensic epistemologists, there's not many of us around. It's really an individual who is sort of a generalist in the sciences. We train in trying to be able to interpret all sorts of sciences and how to draw inferences from the evidence that these sciences produce. And then, of course, the forensic element is that we can make some discernments about how this science should or should not be used in a legal setting.
20: It was a little over a decade ago when Larson began to look more deeply at the quality of academic literature around psychopathy. It's not a coincidence that the broader field of behavioral science was also confronting an uncomfortable truth at the time.
1: I mean, you kind of come to the conclusion that there's a lot of bad science, it seems like. Is that fair to characterize it that way?
13: I mean, I don't want to, you know, let my colleagues out hanging dry, but there's an inconvenient fact about behavioral science in general. Behavioral science has an enormous problem of reproducibility or replication of results. This has led to what we today call the replication crisis.
20: The problem of the so-called replication crisis has been widely covered, including by the CBC science program, Quirks and Quarks.
21: There's a famous quote by Sir Isaac Newton that goes, "If I have seen further, it's by standing on the shoulders of giants." This is how science works. It builds upon previous research. But lately, some scientists have been sounding the alarm. They say they aren't standing on the shoulders of giants. They're standing on quicksand. They say there's a reproducibility crisis, that scientists haven't been able to replicate the results of many seminal studies.
13: 90% of all psychopathy research is done in that period. Now, when my research group and I would go out and do research, we actually go a long way to try to identify where these questionable research practices has been implemented in the research. And we find it literally scattered all over.
20: Larson's recent book is a sweeping and systematic review of psychopathy research between 1980 and 2024. The results led him to question whether psychopaths exist at all.
1: The last chapter where you talk about a zombie idea as explaining the lack of scientific progress, but also suggesting that maybe psychopathy isn't actually real. Just kind of talk to me about what a zombie idea is and how it might apply here.
13: A zombie idea is a term that we scientists use for ideas that has been thoroughly falsified. We know they're not real. We know that they're bad ideas, basically. They are dead. That's the zombie analogy. Yet there is still a large part of the scientific community who somehow still adhere to these ideas and find them appealing and worthwhile investigating, right? So the zombie analogy is dead, but still walking around and is very infectious, right? So it keeps infecting new generations of researchers, and then it lives on in the sciences. Extremely rare phenomenon, actually, because science is supposed to be an antidote, and it is, in fact, a very powerful antidote to zombie ideas. If we find evidence against things, we're very quick to give up on these ideas, usually. So sometimes we don't. I don't know if you want me to go into some historic examples, but we could.
1: Give me one.
13: So a good example would be a biological race. Okay, so today we are very adept to talking about races or race, for example, white or Latino, Hispanic, and so on, as a social construct, as something to do with your identity. You don't have to go further back than 20 years or so, 30 maybe, to be a little bit more generous. People thought it was a biological entity. So they thought that the human species had somehow started to evolve into separate subspecies that we called races. That idea was shot down. Now, it took at least 20 to 30 years before the majority of biologists had like thoroughly washed this idea out of their research programs.
20: To understand how Larson came to think of psychopathy as a zombie idea, you need to go back to the time when it first sprang to life. It's something this program explored in detail in a four-part series that first aired on Ideas in 2002. Producer Mary O'Connell spoke to some of the leading minds in psychopathy research. Her series was called Creating Conscience, A History of Treating the Psychopath.
0: For almost 200 years, psychiatrists have wrestled with the idea of the psychopath and the possibility of treatment. 18th century French physician Philippe Pinel was a strong advocate for the humane treatment of the mentally ill. But in his work, Pinel became aware of some patients who struck him as odd, somehow different from the rest. And he coined a term for their condition, manie sans délire, madness without confusion. This was not the psychotic who, suffering a break with reality, believes a large animal in a green suit is at his window. Pinel noticed some patients experienced no hallucinations, voices, or paranoia. He wondered, how could a disorder spare the intellect but attack one's sense of morality? In other words, how could these psychologically intact people, clear-headed in fact, behave in horrific or simply senseless ways?
2: I thought that madness was inseparable from delirium or delusion. But I was surprised to find many maniacs who, at no period, gave evidence of any lesion of the understanding.
20: While Pinel believed there was hope for all patients, another idea soon took hold, that the biology of these patients was both immutable and easily identifiable. That was outlined in a 1930s textbook, The Essentials of Psychiatry.
2: The brain may be abnormally large or small or defective either in part or as a whole. There may be gross physical defects in the development of the eyes, ears, nose, mouth, rectum, and anus. Minor physical defects include abnormal spacing or defective development of teeth, high arched palate, hair lip or cleft palate, webbing of fingers or toes, undistended testicles, and infantile uterus.
0: Other signs of a psychopath, according to Ideas at the time, were tendencies towards homosexuality, lesbianism, cross-dressing, or voyeurism. This belief amongst the biology-based thinkers persisted until the mid-20th century. And if the psychopath was a biologically defective creature just born that way, well, the thinking went, psychiatry could do little to help.
20: Post-World War I, a different and arguably the most influential and enduring work on psychopathy emerged from an unlikely source, says Rasmus Larsen. Can you just describe a little bit about who Hervey Cleckley was?
22: Yeah, so Hervey Cleckley, he was not a prolific scholar in any way. He was actually just a working psychiatrist. But he has left this really interesting imprint on the history of psychiatry because his name pops up on some really curious crossroads in mental health research. So psychopathy, the psychopathic personality disorder, is obviously one where he had a lot of influence, and his work has been central to how it's conceptualized and researched today. And his work is still cited today, but he pretty much only has one book on the topic plus maybe one or two articles.
20: Cleckley was born in 1903 and graduated from medical school around 1929. He began working with World War I veterans at the VA hospital in Augusta, which specialized in mental health issues. It was there Cleckley began documenting their stories. He was fascinated with patients who he described as charming, bright, and charismatic, but lacking in a moral compass. He published a book about his observations called The Mask of Sanity, in 1941.
22: He has these long, what we today call patient vignettes, each patient, and he describes their life in somewhat detail.
23: A boastful man who engaged in frequent forgeries, petty frauds, and brawling. He was as bright as a dollar, smart as a whip, with a mind like a steel trap. However, he suffered an appalling deficiency in understanding personal values.
22: And he describes them why these individuals match onto this diagnosis that he calls psychopathy. And he's giving you real clinical cases that he thinks kind of instantiates this concept.
23: She can lie with the straightest face, And after she's found in the most outlandish lies, she still seems perfectly easy in her own mind. She's not hard or heartless, but she's all on the surface.
22: I obviously don't personally agree with much of what Cleckley says, but I do recognize that this is how you do mental health research. You look out there in reality, you see some facts, and then you try to make sense of those facts.
23: He used a fabricated story of shell shock to manipulate his way into hospitals. He ran entirely naked through the streets of the town.
20: Many of his patients were in and out of both prison and psychiatric institutions. They didn't fit any standard diagnosis.
23: All of the horror is in just this, that there is no horror.
20: Cleckley was not unsympathetic. He saw psychopathic patients as an overlooked population, and he thought there were many more of them among us than anyone believed.
23: I have been forced to the conviction that this particular behavior pattern is found among one's fellow men far more frequently than might be surmised from reading the literature. If the nature of the disorder in question defines itself throughout the course of this work with sufficient sharpness and clarity to be recognizable as a pathological entity, little doubt will remain that it presents a sociologic and psychiatric problem second to none.
20: Despite his compelling prose and dire warnings, the book didn't get much attention on publication, which isn't surprising. The debate over the validity of psychopathy that began in the early 19th century had never really gone away.
22: Maybe controversial is not the right term, but people at least disagreed on what it was. All the way into the 1970s, you see a lot of psychiatrists simply just given it, as you say, the label. This is a wastebasket diagnosis. This is a diagnosis that psychiatrists, they grab onto when no other label seems to be sufficient, right? So this was, of course, a derogatory claim, right? That it's like you shouldn't use it.
20: So were they saying it should be put in the wastebasket, or is that we're just throwing everything we know about it into a wastebasket and as a result it should stay there, I guess.
22: It's kind of both. But you also see a little bit more serious criticisms. So in the 1970s, you see a person like Aubrey Lewis, who was a very prominent psychiatrist in England, in the UK, who said this is the most elusive or poorly defined diagnosis we have at all in our vocabulary. So this is 1974.
20: Larson says today it's somewhat easy to look at Cleckley's attempt to define the disorder through his patient observations and see limitations.
22: Many of his patients were First World War veterans that had come back from battle and combat in Europe. To a modern reader, when you're reading about his patients, you can't help, of course, just notice that these people have like very powerful PTSD from the war that they have just experienced. And some of them are also substance misusers. There are many that have like very, very long history of alcoholism, homelessness, also part of his patients' life, and not much stability in their lives, and also have other ailments and or illnesses that they're dealing with.
20: Some early critics suggested Cleckley held stereotypical ideas about male aggression, that he overlooked psychopathic traits in women, although he did add more female patient vignettes in later editions of his book. What I found interesting is that none of the cases he profiles involve particularly heinous or violent crimes. While a few patients commit assaults, they're mainly involved in petty theft, fraud, forgery, and sometimes just breaking societal rather than legal norms.
22: This was actually later becomes a little bit of a rife between psychopathy researchers because Cleckley didn't necessarily think that criminal behavior was like a clear or a common sign even of psychopathic persons because he generally saw them as like just fundamentally disinterested. It was just more like happenstance that sometimes they got involved in criminal behavior, where later, more contemporary research today would say that criminal behavior is a very central component.
20: What Cleckley did believe was that you could identify a psychopath by studying them. And to that end, he created a list of 16 traits that made up what he believed was the psychopathic personality. It included superficial charm, intelligence, unreliability, a lack of remorse and insight. He said psychopaths are egocentric and incapable of love, but they do not show signs of delusion. He said there's no explanation for their antisocial behaviors.
22: This is probably one of the true innovations that Cleckley brought to this field. You look at Cleckley's 16 trait items that he has described, and if you can find those in your patient, well, then you have good evidence that they are, so to speak, psychopathic, right? That's his idea.
20: Yet, when Cleckley died in 1984, he was actually better known for his work on another front, a case study of a female patient who had what was then termed multiple personality disorder, or MPD. He and his colleague, Corbett Thigpen, wrote a book about the woman that became the basis for a Hollywood film.
4: There are three characters and three faces of Eve who occupy one body, female. This female is married. This is a true story, the most completely documented case of multiple personality in the history of medicine. The book from which this account was taken.
20: Joanne Woodward won an Oscar for that role in 1957, and the film sparked widespread interest in the disorder among clinicians. Cases exploded again in the 1970s when another doctor's book about an MPD patient she called Sybil was adapted for television. After that, Thigpen and Cleckley expressed concerns that suggestive clinicians were falsely diagnosing patients. Eventually, multiple personality disorder fell out of favor and was replaced by dissociative identity disorder to more accurately reflect the condition.
12: Hervey Cleckley, a doctor from Augusta, Georgia, wrote his list of psychopathic personality traits in the 1940s. It was his attempt to better define the disorder and bring it out of obscurity. He wanted to help the medical and legal systems protect society from the, quote, antisocial, heedless, self-damaging, and irresponsible behavior of psychopaths. His overarching goal was more straightforward. He wrote, "If this book sparks further study of this peculiar status among human beings, I shall be abundantly satisfied." This is Ideas. I'm Nahla Ayed. It would take 3 or 4 decades for Dr. Hervey Cleckley's hope to be realized. But he's now credited with transforming our understanding of the psychopathic mind. It was a Canadian psychologist named Robert Hare who elevated his work in the 1970s and 80s. With more on how that unfolded, here's Ideas producer Donna Dingwall in conversation with University of Toronto professor Rasmus Larsen, the author of Psychopathy Unmasked.
20: He comes up with kind of a checklist around how to identify psychopaths. And that, as you said, catches the attention of this Canadian psychologist, Robert Hare. And so how do their ideas kind of commingle and morph, if I can put it that way?
22: Robert Hare, who's a Canadian researcher in the 1970s, looks at Cleckley's work and say, this is really interesting. He has made similar observations and he tries to build on Cleckley's work. And they exchange ideas. Robert Hare eventually comes up with his own checklist.
20: Robert Hare is in his 90s now and declined an interview for this program. But in the early 2000s, Ideas producer Mary O'Connell visited him at his office in Vancouver for her series, Creating Conscious.
5: This is your interesting office. Lots of character.
6: You mean it's a mess. Complete and utter mess.
8: A life's work is contained in this basement office. Information going back to the early days in the 1970s when Dr. Robert Hare remembers psychiatry had stumbled into a black hole concerning the psychopath. Back then, Dr. Hare was employed at a British Columbia prison, where he recalls the ridicule psychiatrists faced in trying to treat inmates whom prison authorities had written off as just the baddest apples in the bunch. Part of this was, of course, a philosophical difference of opinion over whether certain people should be helped at all. But there was a deeper problem. The entire field of study was in disarray. Dr. Robert Hare says there was no consistent measurement tool for psychopathy in the first place.
20: Hare credits Herbie Cleckley's work from decades before that for helping him impose order on the chaos.
14: All of my early research was based upon his conception of psychopathy as indicated, illustrated in The Mask of Sanity. So we would use The Mask of Sanity, in a sense, as our diagnostic Bible. It worked for 7 or 8 months at the old BC Penitentiary, Maximum Security Institution in New Westminster. I was a lone psychologist in the institution.
20: He saw inmates who, like Cleckley's patients, seemed disconnected from their actions, though Harris' cohort had been convicted of violent crimes.
14: And one of the inmates that came in to me was very casual and easygoing and simply related to me. He had angry or didn't like his baby crying, so he grabbed it by the heels and slammed it against the wall and just killed it. It was when he was describing this to me that I became very, very concerned, because there was a bit of a smile. There was no concern that he had done anything wrong. He was simply describing what he had done, you know, if he kicked the football.
20: Hare turned to Cleckley to make sense of cases like this. He described their working relationship in a documentary about Cleckley's life called A Man for All Seasons.
19: I'd correspond with Cleckley and figure out ways of doing things. And initially we thought, well, we'll divide our subject population up into three groups. Those that definitely fit the criteria described by Herbie Cleckley, those that definitely do not, and then somewhere in between. And so this is pretty scientific. We had a three-point scale now.
20: And the American doctor's work served as a kind of blueprint for the checklist Hare developed to assess psychopaths.
19: This turned out to be a 22-point scale that I first described in a scientific journal in 1980, and it caught on.
20: But the Hare Psychopathy Checklist, or PCL, was designed for scientific purposes, to bolster empirical rigor by giving researchers a standardized understanding of the disorder. So Hare was surprised when one of his students seemed to find a new use for the test by following psychopaths after their release from jail. This is what he said on a 2011 National Public Radio report.
19: Did an excellent job of predicting who would commit another offense within the next couple of years. Those who had low scores on the PCLR, about 20 or 25% would be reconvicted within 4 or 5 years. The high group was 80%.
20: Not surprisingly, this caught the attention of people working in the justice system who wanted to use the checklist. Hare initially said no over concerns about how it might be used. But in 1991, he published a revised checklist, the PCLR, and granted permission. After that, use of the PCLR in the Canadian legal system increased. It went up 858% between the years 2000 and 2013.
22: And when I say spike, it's almost like a vertical exponential curve, you see. So from year to year, we just see it exploding. So this is just one indicator. But we also just see clinicians are talking about the PCLR more and more often. We see training courses being offered in where forensic psychologists can go and become, like, quote-unquote, certified in using the PCLR.
20: Hare's checklist is used worldwide, and it's lauded as a gold standard in assessment tools. It uses a scale from 1 to 40. A score of 30 is an indicator of psychopathy. The assessment's become so well-known, it's even been referenced in network procedural crime dramas.
7: You're testing to see if I'm a psychopath, aren't you?
9: What makes you ask that?
7: I've taken the Hare, and I've taken the PPI, and I am definitely a psychopath.
20: 2 years after releasing the PCLR, Hare published his first book, Without Conscience, The Disturbing World of the Psychopaths Among Us. It drove more interest in the field. In fact, when Rasmus Larsen read the book on a flight in 2012, it had a big impact on him.
22: I myself was deeply fascinated with the idea of psychopathy, and that was also what drove me into the field.
20: Larson then read every psychopathy study he could find. By 2015, he was seeing a disturbing pattern.
22: I remember reading some research articles where it was clear to me that there was some overstatements. So there was like this obvious gap between the data that was being reported and the rhetoric that they were using. So I was just like, that's odd.
20: He soon discovered researchers with similar concerns and began working with them. This, as mentioned previously, was when this larger conversation about the quality of scientific studies and the inability to replicate their results was brewing. That's in part what led him to write his book, Psychopathy Unmasked, a reply to Herbie Cleckley's book, The Mask of Sanity.
22: Psychopathy Unmasked is a tip towards Cleckley. The metaphor I wanted to capture with Psychopathy Unmasked is that once you start to pick that apart and look under the mask, everything that has been historically claimed about psychopathy from researchers and clinicians alike just turn out to not have any clear empirical support. As a scientist, you can just say kind of, whatever, like eventually we will show that it's wrong. Like science is that powerful, right? Of course, we could say the same thing here if it wasn't for the fact that this is being used in the legal system to impact real individuals' lives, right? If it was just a bunch of academics fooling around at University of Toronto or wherever we are, like it's a little bit, you could be sassy and just say whatever, right?
20: Yeah,
22: like
20: this isn't theoretical.
22: This is not just theoretical work. No, that's the problem.
20: Well, the work isn't theoretical. Larson does use an imaginary inmate to make his point.
22: So if you have a person, let's call him Tom, he has committed a aggravated assault or something along those lines. So all sorts of information is going to be generated about Tom that decision makers down the line can rely on when they make decisions about Tom. And there are all sorts of standard batteries of assessments that individuals like Tom go through. The PCLR is often part and parcel of these sorts of assessments.
20: If Tom is deemed a psychopath, Larson says this is what he may face: harsher sentences, a higher chance of bail and parole being refused, and he's more likely to be put in a higher security prison.
3: In the United States, this diagnosis has also been used to inform capital punishment, so death sentence. And one way to argue in favor of a death sentence, if you're a public prosecutor, is to make the argument that the individual who has been found guilty does not have any immediate chances for improving. So a PCLR score has often been used to make that argument.
20: In Canada, Tom might be declared a dangerous offender, which comes with an indeterminate sentence. These are all grave consequences. And yet, I can't help asking, isn't going to bat for convicted criminals who've already shown a propensity for violence and who might be psychopaths kind of a hard sell?
1: There's lots of people in the justice system who, it's easy to make a case for why we should feel they've gotten a raw deal, but it's a lot harder in this situation, perhaps.
22: It is. The person who's going to score high on the PCLR is not going to be a person that you want to go out on a date with or have a close relationship with for all sorts of reasons. And there's not going to be much sympathy in the system for that person, whether they are treated wrongly or not, right? I think that's wrong. Like, justice is justice. We should live up to our principles that we set ourselves, but we don't. That bothers me.
20: It bothered him to such an extent that he and his team have spent a decade reviewing studies related to psychopathy to see if the science holds up. Based on that research, his book takes on five core ideas: what we think we know for certain about people like Tom, his hypothetical psychopath.
3: And there are five common claims that are like typically being used in the legal system. One of them is that Tom is now going to be perceived as a very high risk or extremely dangerous individual. Meaning that if we compare Tom to any other average non-psychopathic person, we have this assumption that he's now much more dangerous than these other individuals because of his diagnosis. We also, psychiatrists are often assuming that psychopathy is also untreatable. It's a chronic state, meaning that he will remain dangerous for the remainder of his life. We will also make all sorts of assumption about Tom that he has some sort of deprived morality, which of course goes back to the claims about lacking empathy and remorse and so on. We assume that it has some sort of a biological condition. This is often has often been claimed by researchers that it's a neurological or neurodevelopmental condition. And fifth, psychopathy is not just a label. There's also a sound scientific theory behind it. What is actually how we account for, how we explain this disorder?
20: You know, you start with that psychopathic persons are extremely dangerous, which for most people, I think, seems to be a given.
22: This is for a lot of people a little bit of a non-starter. Because they would say in ordinary speech, and there's nothing wrong in thinking about it in this way, but ordinarily people would say, well, if you're not extraordinarily dangerous, you're also not a psychopath, right? And that's all fine and good. But, you know, as a scientist, this is really not the way we do research. What we do is that we say, those people that you claim are a psychopath, let's test how dangerous they are compared to other justice-involved individuals who are not psychopathic, right?
20: To that end, Larson's team reviewed 20 studies to determine how often people the PCLR ranked as psychopaths reoffended after release from jail compared to non-psychopaths. In the vast majority of cases, the psychopaths and non-psychopaths had the same amount of reconvictions.
22: It's a predictor, but this is not what we're talking about. We're talking about whether it's an extraordinarily good predictor, and there the answer is just emphatically no. So we have different risk assessment tools at our disposal. The PCLR is actually not the best predictor of crime.
20: To be clear, that doesn't mean those individuals are not violent or dangerous.
22: We do not mean it compared to, you know, Brian, who lives, in Mississauga and has never done anything. That's not what we mean by saying extraordinarily dangerous. We mean it as a relative claim within the justice-involved population, right?
20: Well, Larson's book uses systemic reviews of literature to test the strength of empirical evidence. He says there is a particular study that deserves attention. It's regularly cited as evidence that psychopaths don't benefit from treatment.
10: The last time Jim Motherall went through these gates, he was a prisoner on his way to Ontario's Oak Ridge Psychiatric Hospital for treatment. What he got instead, he says, was torture.
11: That's where it was right here. This is a place that destroyed a lot of lives, including mine.
10: He spent the decade since leaving Oak Ridge with one wish, that the doctors who subjected him and other patients to years of abusive treatments here would finally face accountability.
20: That's a clip from CBC's The Fifth Estate. The episode told the story of patients who were part of experimental and involuntary treatments carried out at a maximum security forensic mental health facility between 1963 and the 1980s. Oak Ridge in Penetanguishene, Ontario, housed many notorious offenders, some deemed criminally insane. That's where the study took place.
22: It's a study from 1992. These were three in-house researchers. They did not execute a treatment themselves, but they reviewed the data from a treatment program that had been running at their institution for a little bit more than a couple of decades. Perhaps the darkest chapter in Canadian forensic psychiatry. I don't think that's an overstatement. What was happening in the institution was horrid experimentation with all sorts of treatment methods. And they would forcefully inject, you know, really powerful psychoactive drugs like LSD, scopolamine, and so on into patients without their consent. And they would have like very, very horrible programs where they would chain people together, strip them naked, let them like go to the bathroom and sleep for, you know, up to 2 weeks.
20: And there was this kind of idea that you could kind of regress someone back to being a child, and then they would relearn how to have empathy, and there was patients treating patients in with right. this idea that they could, you know, learn empathy, I guess, from as you say, being chained together, having to help each other.
22: Patients were also helping or assisting staff in treating patients, but patients were also involved in writing records at the institution. The data that the researchers took for the 1992 study is actually also produced by patients who were, you know, some of them were schizophrenics and so on. So it's just like a wild, you know, West sort of data set.
20: In 2021, a court awarded 28 former patients just under $10 million in damages. It said the program, which also included sleep deprivation and solitary confinement, amounted to torture. The 1992 study that came out of that time is still being cited today.
22: There are two psychopathic groups. The one received treatment and the other did not. Those who did receive treatment had higher violent recidivism rates compared to those who did not receive treatment. So this was looked at as like a clear sign that not only is there nothing you can do, but you can actually, you know, exacerbate the situation.
20: That was sort of the explanation for why these people who were treated were then going out and reoffending, that psychopaths were so wily that they were actually learning how to outsmart the people treating them.
22: And that became kind of like a mantra in the 1990s. You see it reiterated and discussed in detail in the PCLR manual. It's one of the most cited studies in psychopathy research, right? It's very unfortunate. It's a study should have been retracted many years ago. It's still not retracted. Mm-hmm.
20: Today, Larson says there is almost unanimous agreement among researchers that psychopaths can benefit from treatment as much as non-psychopathic offenders, and empirical studies have consistently documented positive effects since the mid-90s. For several decades, researchers have also touted studies using machines that measure things like heart rate, brain waves, breathing, and skin reactions in response to various triggers, to back up the theory that psychopaths are cold and unemotional.
15: There is an idea of a Patrick Bateman, some kind of abstraction. But there
20: as embodied by the character of Patrick Bateman in American Psycho.
15: And though I can hide my cold gaze, and you can shake my hand and feel flesh gripping yours, and maybe you can even sense our lifestyles are probably comparable, I simply am not there.
20: But Larson found the data actually shows that psychopaths' bodies react pretty much the way the rest of ours do to those triggers. There was a similar lack of evidence to support the theory that psychopaths can't control their impulses. One of the other long-standing debates in psychopathy research boils down to nature versus nurture. Is a psychopath born or made?
22: And of course, it makes sense to look in the brain or look at your genetic makeup and so on. One line of research that I review extensively in the book is the MRI, or the magnetic resonating imaging technology, where we can get a peek into a living brain. Is it structurally different? Is it functioning in different ways? Is neurons firing in different areas of the brain in psychopathic persons when they do a certain task compared to controls and so on? We have close to 100 of those studies today. Nothing that has been replicated clearly in this field.
20: Yet Larson says findings that suggest there's no link between brain disorders and psychopathy are largely ignored in favor of more sporadic findings that support the idea. And those are more likely to be reported by media outlets. And there is no denying our sense of who psychopaths are is shaped by media and popular culture.
16: Just like that, I made $2,000. The other guys looked at me like I just discovered fire.
17: Even better.
16: I was selling garbage to garbage men and making cash hand over fist.
20: The ruthless stockbroker, like the one played by Leonardo DiCaprio in Wolf of Wall Street, is just one example.
16: Their money was better off in my pocket. I knew how to spend it better.
3: We also talk about individuals who are often described as somehow lacking a moral compass, or being morally colorblind, or being without conscience. There's all sorts of terms that are being used.
20: Corporate psychopathy was popularized with the publication of the 2006 book, Snakes in Suits, When Psychopaths Go to Work. It was written by Robert Hare and organizational psychologist Paul Babiak. When Larson looked at the empirical evidence behind the idea that psychopaths lack empathy, he found it lacking.
3: There are 66 peer-reviewed studies that has been published since the 1980s with the sample size, so an aggregated sample size that is quite large. What this research has found is somewhat surprising to a lot of people. Most of it, to put it very briefly, is just null results. But overall, the conclusion here is pretty close to that we can say that maybe this notion that psychopaths lack empathy, well, that is probably one of those that we can say has been thoroughly falsified when we look at this evidence here.
20: Null findings, poor data sets, and spin aside, there still is the very real issue that the criminally involved individuals we label or mislabel as psychopaths still exist. And that raises a lot of questions. For the person listening, it's kind of alarming to think that the structure that we've created for these people doesn't hold up. So then what do we do with them? What are we to make of this being used in our court system? And how can you possibly move away from it? It's a lot to kind of wrap your head around, because you do suggest that, you know, there's an ethical argument not to use the PCLR anymore, and that maybe we shouldn't be categorizing people as psychopaths. So then what do we do with them?
22: I do think that forensic psychologists and psychiatrists, the forensic nurses, so on, they do have an ethical responsibility not to use something like the PCLR or even use the diagnostic label of psychopathy in their practices. What do we do now? Because we are using it. And so people who get this label of psychopathy on them, there will be decisions made about them. And sometimes they're going to be based on this idea that they are incorrigible, that they're extraordinarily dangerous and so on because of that label. And in some cases, it's going to be absolutely the case that that person is not going to be really dangerous or incorrigible, right? And that has to stop. It could be in that in some of these cases that the person has been rendered high risk for other reasons. Okay, we can talk about that. But in cases where the psychopathy label is used in this wrong way, and that to me is a case of injustice. There's no other way to really put it.
20: So are you making an argument is there an argument for just more individualized treatment rather than trying to use a checklist and put someone in a category?
22: I'm advocating for evidence-based practices broadly. It's whatever tools you use or whatever mechanism, framework you're using to inform your decision-making, that has to be based on empirical evidence to the best that we can, right? If you want to select the people who are most prone to benefit from treatment, there are tools for that. If you want to select people who are more prone to violent recidivate, there are tools that are better for that.
20: I mean, I could imagine, and I know this isn't empirical in any way, but someone like Robert Hare or anyone who has, you know, made a career out of doing this kind of profiling saying to you, and I don't know what, you know, all of your experience is, but I've sat across the table from these people and I've analyzed them and I've gotten to know them. And so therefore... I have a better understanding than someone who's just reviewing evidence or you know, criticizing what I've done.
22: I've heard that many times. It's usually not a response that behavioral scientists or even I would say forensic psychologists or practicing would take seriously, because evidence-based practices is indeed also that you should make room for the experience of the clinician. So this is where I specialize. I don't specialize in sitting across the person and interviewing them and think it might bias my views. So I want to look at the data instead. I think that's much more powerful.
20: The bigger and more philosophical issue at play in all of this, Larson says, is our propensity as a society to label behavior, like violence, that falls outside of what we see as normal. And that goes back to the earliest days of psychopathy research.
22: For example, Benjamin Rush believed if you were drunk and if you did not go to church and you were promiscuous and so on, that was a good sign of psychopathy, right? Today we would say, that's probably just within the realm of normal behavior, and that was pushed towards violence, right? There's something like that stands out when it comes to violence.
1: You write in the book, numerous scholars have pointed out perhaps the most fascinating and terrifying aspect about human violence and destruction is the ease at which ordinary people readily engage in it.
22: Yeah.
1: And so that this is a way of separating ourselves from that idea.
22: Yeah, I think you hit the nail on the head there. I think we want to tell a story where we are the good guys, right? And those who do unsavory bad things, there must be something wrong with them. If we want to be serious about human-on-human violence, you cannot ignore the fact that the vast majority of really nasty violence that you see in conflict zones or in organized societies that has not fallen apart due to war, like, is usually

0: is assessing these behaviors and using the psychopathy checklist.
1: The anecdotal evidence suggests that there are many forensic psychologists across the world who have stopped using the PCLR. I was recently, for example, together with practitioners from the UK, and they said they had more or less stopped using the tool there. If you look at the hard data, in last year, we published a study where we looked at the use of the PCLR in Canadian court system. Just like in the United States, a very quick explosion in the 2000s. But then the case numbers actually peak in 2013. And then you see that it has turned and now is actually nosediving. It's still very high, but it is nevertheless nosediving.
0: Robert Hare no longer holds the copyright for the PCLR, the consulting and research group he founded, which trained people to use the checklist and got royalties from its use, was sold to another company in 2019. But as for the field entertaining a major rethink on the very idea of psychopathy, Larson knows that it is a tall order.
1: Human behavior is extraordinarily complicated, and it doesn't lend itself easily to scientific inquiry. Like, it's not that easy. And that's really just what we're saying. What critics of psychopathy is saying, that that story you gave us and that idea is far too simplified. Now, today, we can say with confidence that I think you might be wrong about this. Look at the research. Show me the evidence.
0: And he can point to a precedent, and it's one involving Hervey Cleckley, the architect of our modern-day understanding of the psychopath.
2: This would not be the first time that psychiatry or mental health research has been wrong about a disorder. Most recently, perhaps, would be multiple personality disorder, that after several decades of research, we figured out that we had just completely misunderstood this phenomenon, and the diagnosis of multiple personality disorder was eventually discarded by the clinical community. I think that maybe psychopathy might be the next disorder to leave our nomenclature.
3: That's the conclusion of today's episode of Ideas, titled Psychopathy Unmasked. This episode was produced by Donna Dingwall. Thank you to Professor Rasmus Rosenberg-Larsen, the University of Toronto, Mississauga, Mary O'Connell, the CBC's The Fifth Estate, and the producers of Hervey Cleckley, A Man for All Seasons. Technical production by Emily Chiarvesio and Danielle Duval. Our web producer is Lisa Ayuso. Senior producer Nicola Lukšić. Greg Kelly is the executive producer of Ideas, and I'm Nala Ayed.
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2: Yeah, guess it is.
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8: From CBC News, The World This Hour, I'm Neil Herland. There's a new development in the U.S. tariff war. 25 states are suing the Trump administration over its latest tariffs, calling them a pretext for replacing import taxes that the U.S. Supreme Court struck down in February. Last month, Trump announced double-digit tariffs on dozens of countries, including Canada, claiming they had not done enough to crack

0: down on imports produced by forced labor. Wildfires continue to threaten communities in British Columbia. Thousands have been forced from their residences in the Okanagan, where some are learning they may not have homes left. Caroline Bargoot reports.
1: Amber Cardenas shared a water song praying for her people. She just learned her home on the main reserve of the Okanagan Indian Band has been destroyed by fire.
2: I was very optimistic that our house was going to make it, and to find out that it didn't, it's pretty devastating, and it's a roller coaster of emotions, I'd say.
1: Chief Dan Wilson says damage assessments are still to come.
3: We don't know the full impact on families, infrastructure, or our community. Those answers will come, but they will take time.
1: In BC, more than 8,000 people have been ordered to evacuate or put on notice that they may need to leave. More than half of them forced out by two fires in the Okanagan. More than 100 Mexican firefighters have arrived in BC to join the firefight. Another 200 expected later this week. The province has not said where they will be deployed. And as hot weather returns this week, more evacuations could follow. Caroline Bargoot, CBC News, West Kelowna, British Columbia.
0: Canada is introducing new graphic images on cigarette packs showing the health impacts of smoking. Matthew Robertson reports on the science behind those horrific images.
4: Waterloo University professor Jeffrey Fong has devoted much of his career to studying how policy can get smokers to quit, particularly the impact of warning labels.
5: We know that introducing graphic warning labels significantly enhances the knowledge of the harms of smoking.
4: Starting this month, tobacco manufacturers must swap out their warnings with new images provided by Health Canada. The strategy is to prevent consumers from going numb to the images, a process researchers call wear out. Earlier this year, the United Kingdom banned the sale of tobacco and vape products to anyone born after 2008, becoming just the second country with such a law. In April, Canada's Health Minister, Marjorie Michel, said she was looking into restrictions like the UK's. In a statement to CBC News, Imperial Tobacco says it will comply with the new packaging changes, but says without proper enforcement, the plan will not meet its objectives. Matthew Robertson, CBC News, St. John's.
0: The city of Thunder Bay, Ontario, is urging tenants of a privately owned seniors housing building to leave as the owner deals with unpaid utility bills and dozens of fire code violations. As Sarah Law reports, families are seeking accountability.
6: What's happening here is a travesty against the tenants of being displaced.
7: Michelle Hamilton's son, John, has lived in Vickers Manor for 12 years. As a quadriplegic with a traumatic brain injury, she worries about whether he'll be able to find another accessible place to live.
6: And it's very emotional because it's a family, it's a community in here, and now they're being torn apart.
7: After months of poor living conditions, the city of Thunder Bay is urging residents to relocate. CBC News has been following financial issues and threats of service disconnections there since the spring. Hamilton says the situation is unacceptable. She's calling on upper levels of government to intervene.
6: Come on, Canada. Pick it up.
7: Management at Vickers Manor has not responded to a request for comment by CBC News. The riding's PC member of provincial parliament, Kevin Holland, says his party is looking into the matter. Sarah Law, CBC News, Thunder Bay.
0: And that is your World This Hour. For CBC News, I'm Neil Herland.
8: Good morning. I'm Saroja Coelho. Thanks for joining us here on CBC Radio 1. Coming up next from the BBC, this is The Interview.
9: Hello, I'm BBC presenter Leanna Byrne, and this is The Interview from the BBC World Service. The best conversations coming out of the BBC. People shaping our world from all over the world.
10: I want to get freedom. 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
13: These companies don't really, they don't care what governments do.
14: This is a war. The first thing that we want is the war to end.
9: For this interview, I met Sumant Sinha, the founder of ReNew, one of India's largest renewable energy companies. Sinha began his career in finance, working in New York and London, before walking away from the corporate world in his 40s to make a bet on renewable energy. In 2011, he founded ReNew with the ambition of helping transform India's energy system. Today, it's one of the country's largest renewable energy companies, generating 1.8% of India's electricity and playing a major role in one of the world's biggest clean energy transitions. India is one of the world's most polluted countries, with toxic air being a recurring problem in Delhi and its neighbouring regions in northern India, especially during winters. You're going to hear about why he decided to bet on the green industry and what he makes of countries pulling back on their climate commitments.
15: It worries me because ultimately I do believe that climate change is one of the most central issues facing humanity. If we don't act with the absolute highest sense of urgency on it, then you know it's going to lead to 2 degrees plus temperature change, which is going to be really, really damaging. But you know, eventually I feel that technology, which is driving climate change efforts, will triumph over drilling things out of the ground.
9: Welcome to the interview from the BBC World Service with Sumant Sinha.
15: In my family, I was the first person to do an MBA or even consider, therefore, a job not in the government. And so when I started off thinking about doing something on my own in entrepreneurial, then it was something which was quite new, quite novel in my family. Nobody would have been surprised if I had chosen a career in the civil service or if I had decided to become a politician. In my father's footsteps, that would have been entirely natural. But I wanted to really follow my own path. And becoming an entrepreneur, I felt, was something that could take me in that direction.
9: Was there anybody who taught you about money as a child and making money and that kind of entrepreneurial spirit?
15: Yeah, not really. Now that you ask me that question, not really. I think I learned it along the way as I went. And of course, in my corporate career and in my investment banking career, I came across a lot of people running corporations, doing it successfully. And that really taught me what it took to create value. Why people invested in companies, why investors invested in companies, what it took to create value in them, and how to do that. So getting that exposure during my corporate life was actually very useful because it taught me how companies actually get into business areas, how they run businesses, and how value is truly created.
9: Now, your dad, he became a finance minister. Did that teach you a lot about leadership?
15: You know, in some ways it did, but in some ways also not, because in my family, you know, everybody pursues their own path. And most of the time that my father was the finance minister, I was actually not in India. I was actually outside of India at the time. And so I didn't really overlap and see his political career that closely, frankly, because I was not in India most of the time.
9: Mm. It's interesting. Sometimes people rebel against what their parents are doing because you see what perhaps politics or being a writer is doing. And you say, actually, I don't really want to go down that path. Maybe that made you more or less interested in government.
15: In some ways, yes. But in some ways, it was also very attractive because obviously I'd seen my father's very successful political career. And secondly, obviously, he had a lot of connects and so on. So it might have been easier for me to get into politics. But, you know, eventually I thought it's somebody else's path. And I wanted to follow my own path and create my own journey. And that to me really was the most exciting thing I could do with my life.
9: Tell me about when you enrolled in university. It's quite an interesting story there that you were about to go somewhere and then ended up going somewhere else. And actually, that was quite luck and timing came into it as one of the luckiest accidents of your life.
15: Yeah, you know, all of these things sometimes play out serendipitously. I was supposed to, go and study economics in one of the top universities in India. But I'd also got admission to one of the IITs or the Indian Institutes of Technology, which are very hard to get into. There's a very competitive entrance examination. I had got admission, therefore, through that exam into one of the IITs as well. And I was frankly confused about which direction to go. And as luck would have it, that year the IIT session started earlier, so I ended up going there. And then I liked it, and I just ended up staying on. And that's what made me an engineer. You know, it taught me a lot of things, actually, going to IIT and spending 4 years with really, frankly, some of the smartest people that one can come across in the world.
9: Mm. And you also studied management at IIM Calcutta and public policy at Columbia. What do you think shaped your thinking the most in terms of what you do now? Or was it really a combination of all those three?
15: I would say in terms of my approach to life, in terms of the way I think, probably IIT Delhi is what shaped me the most. And then after that, I think it was a series of top-on experiences, which I think all contributed in some way. But, you know, life is long, life is winding, and you never know what contributes how to your journey. And so it was really a combination of all the educational experiences, my work experiences, that finally got me to become an entrepreneur in India.
16: Now, before that, of course, you mentioned earlier that you went into finance. So why finance? What was the jump off point for you there?
15: You know, frankly speaking, when I was in the US, you know, I'd finished my master's at Columbia. I didn't really know anybody in the US. I had no networks, no contacts. I was frankly just applying everywhere I could possibly apply. You know, I needed a job. And so I applied everywhere. And as luck would have it, I got a job in Citibank. And that too at the very last minute. So it was a little bit of chance, I would say, that I ended up getting into finance. But a very fortunate opportunity from my standpoint.
16: And what was that like as a first job? I'm sure that's quite tough. Banks like those are known to be hardworking.
15: It was very difficult, actually, Liana. And the reason is that I had never really been exposed to the world of finance. I didn't know a lot about how tough and competitive and cutthroat investment banking could be and would be. I just knew that I was willing to work very hard and put in the hours that were required.
16: It's interesting because a lot of people start out on their careers in finance. And when you say cutthroat, what do you mean? And what kind of hours were you doing?
15: You know, the whole thing in investment banking was how many hours a week did you work? You know, did you work 100 hours a week or not on a regular basis? So, you know, typically working 14, 15-hour days, working 7 days a week was not very unusual. And if you were not willing to put in that effort and time, then you probably wouldn't be around for too long. At the same time, it was a very up and up or out kind of an organization in terms of investment banking in general. So either you performed and you delivered, or you were asked to leave.
16: Did you ever think that you would stay at Citibank or on Wall Street? Because I know it's a tough job, but it's also a good job, isn't it?
15: It is. But, you know, I'd been doing it for about 10, 11 years, and I realized that that wasn't something that I wanted to do for the rest of my life. Investment banking at some level rewards specialization, and I wanted my career to be much broader than that and really to get exposure into a wider variety of areas. So I felt that I needed to do something different. And that's really when the opportunity of going back to India in a much more broader and different kind of role popped up. And I said, you know, this is something that I have to pursue.
16: Well, tell me about that. What was the role that popped up for you?
15: You know, during one of my trips to India, I had met the chairman of one of India's largest business conglomerates. He wanted to hire somebody from outside India for the finance role. And that's when I met him, and he offered me the job of coming in as his finance head for the organization, for the conglomerate. And it was a very interesting opportunity to come into corporate India at a very, very senior level and really go from investment banking to a corporate career and a corporate life. And that was an opportunity that I just couldn't pass upon. Plus, it also aligned with my desire to go back to India at some point. And so, you know, because of all of those reasons, I said, this is an opportunity I can't pass upon and I must take it. But at the same time, moving from a very settled life in the US was not straightforward. But, you know, my wife and I bit the bullet and we decided to go back to India.
16: What was different between that job and the one that you had left in New York?
15: Well, they were vastly different. First of all, one was investment banking, which, as I said, was really about giving advice to people. The other one was actually about making decisions actively about where to invest capital of your own and then living with the consequences of those investments. As an investment banker, you really worked with corporates at a very senior level, really with the CEO or the CFO. And, you know, you just sort of worked at a relatively superficial level with them. Here, you were really deeply embedded into an organization and you had to work with, you know, all many different levels of the firm. Thirdly, you know, a job in investment banking, at least my job, had been very global. The Indian job was very much rooted in the Indian context, although it cut across different sectors. And I would say, lastly, working in India in that particular role, I got an exposure to a whole bunch of different sectors because that our group had invested across many different areas.
16: Well, it sounds like you really enjoyed the job. So tell me when you decided to set up your own business, because again, you could have stayed in that job and maybe been perfectly happy.
15: That is true. And one must ask why I decided to take all the decisions I did. But I guess at some level, as I said, there was a level of discontent in that eventually my goal was to start something on my own. And the more I worked with other people, the more I realized that the things that I did not have that would allow me to become an entrepreneur was capital of my own. I didn't have the understanding of a specific sector where I could actually find a business opportunity. And the third thing was I did not inherently have the risk-taking capability because I still needed to work and make sure that my family was taken care of. I got the chance to work in a company which was in the renewable energy space. And that really opened my eyes to this whole area of climate change. And this is, I'm talking about 17, 18 years ago. And it seemed to me, as I said, even then, that climate change would become a very significant issue for humanity and an area that we would have to get into in a much bigger way and deal with. And so from a purely business standpoint, I felt it was a sector that was still in its early days and therefore would offer me opportunities from an entrepreneurship lens. And so I then really pushed myself into doing that. I said, look, here's an opportunity. I just now have to jump off the plane and, you know, find my way through. And so that's what I did. I essentially left my job and I started this company, Renew.
9: You're listening to The Interview from the BBC World Service. Saman Sinha is a seasoned interviewee. He's accustomed to discussing energy policy, investment, and India's green ambitions. But what struck me was how much more reflective he became when we moved away from targets and technology. And we really talked about the choices behind his career, about the influence of his family, the risks he took, and the difficult personal decisions involved in building a company. Okay, let's return to my conversation with Saman Sinha. What did Renew actually look like at the start? Where do you even start with a renewable energy company? Because one, as you said, there is so much capital involved. And also, it's quite a complex business, isn't it?
15: It is. And, you know, to tell you an interesting story, when I started looking to raise capital, I'd hired about 6 or 7 people. I'd built a small pipeline of 100 odd megawatts of projects. And I needed to raise, to fund those projects, about $60 million. Now, when I went to the venture capitalists to look for capital, because, you know, we were a pre-revenue company at that time, they said, look, this is too much capital for us. We're not used to deploying such large amounts of capital. So you really have to go to the private equity guys. When I went to the private equity guys, they told me that the company was too early stage and therefore they couldn't, they wasn't interesting from their standpoint. So it took a lot of pounding the pavement before we found an investor who was willing to come in. Then we really got started and the whole shape of the company then began to change quite substantially.
9: This is a family business, isn't it? Your wife, Vaishali, also co-founded Renew with you and remains part of the company today. So how does that work? How do you handle disagreements together if you're both at the head of the company?
15: Yeah, you know, actually, I wouldn't say we're a family-run business. I would say that we're a professionally-run business. It just so happens that both I and my wife work in it. I, of course, founded the company and I am the CEO of the company. Vaishali runs some aspects of our business. But I think it's very clear to our investors and to everybody within the company as to what the management and governance of the company is. And we try to keep it as professionally run and managed as we can. And Vaishali has certain areas of responsibility within the company. And she runs those relatively independently. And because she's my wife, she reports directly to the board. We have an independent board.
9: What are the advantages and perhaps disadvantages of building a company with your spouse?
15: There are many advantages in that as an entrepreneur who started the company, it's very important for me to find people who are equally committed to the company as I am and who have the same sense of ownership and drive towards the company. But who better to have that than your wife, who is equally committed and as committed as you are to making sure that the business is successful. So she brings in a lot of those elements into the company as well. And, you know, therefore, anything that is happening in the company where she feels that things are, you know, going off track, especially in organizational build kind of issues, I think she has a point of view. And getting that input from her can be quite useful.
16: Now, we'll go back. You raised all this capital. Now let's talk about growth of the company. How did you grow it and what scale are you at now?
15: Yeah, so we've had a pretty good run over the last 15 years. We are now at a point where we are India's second largest renewable energy company in terms of asset ownership. We own about 15 gigawatts of wind and solar assets that we've built ourselves over the years. We have a fully integrated execution model. So we do everything from project development to execution of the projects to running them and, of course, owning them as well. Over the last 4 years, we've also gone into manufacturing of solar panels and solar cells. So we have two very large factories now that do that. We are further backward integrating into making wafers and ingots, which go into cells, which then go into making the solar modules. So we're becoming a pretty large solar manufacturing company as well. We employ about 5,000 people in the company now, and that number will increase as our manufacturing business goes up. We manage over 200 sites all across India. You know, we see our role not just as a company that has to create value for its shareholders, which of course we have to, because without that, we won't have access to more capital. But we also see our role really as a company that is not just playing a commercial role, but is also playing a pioneering role in helping develop India's clean energy sector.
16: Just looking back at the 15 years of you building the company, was there a tough decision that you had to make as a founder that really stands out to you? Was there a deal that you wish you had said yes or no to?
15: I think one of the things that we perhaps should not have done was to list outside India. But at the time we took the decision, that was the right decision. But things have subsequently turned out in the manner that, you know, that decision seems in hindsight to have not been the correct one. But, you know, it is what it is now. But having said that, the hardest decisions really are people decisions because, you know, some people join you very early in the process. They show faith and commitment in you. And then over a period of time, not everybody is able to evolve into the roles that you would want them to. And because you have deep, you know, long-term relationships with them, it becomes hard to take those decisions then.
16: Yeah, people management can be extremely tough. But yeah, I mean, you spent years in finance before betting your own money on renewable energy. It's interesting. What did you see in 2011 that convinced you that the future was going to look fundamentally different from the present?
15: You know, at the time that you start, it's very hard to really forecast where you're going to get to. So in the beginning, it was really all about trying to get the first few projects done, trying to demonstrate that we could execute on the ground, that we could hire people, that we could manage them, that we could create a company, et cetera. And so in the beginning, it was really not about creating a very large organization and trying to change India's electricity landscape. It was much more about survival and doing the first few projects properly. So that is really how we started off. And the beginning, our ambitions were quite modest. You know, it's only over the years that those ambitions began to change.
16: Where do you think India is at in terms of renewable energy today? Because to give a wider context, we have a lot of conversations about India taking oil from Russia. Narendra Modi has argued that, well, it is still a developing country, so we need cheap oil wherever it can come from. So do you think that India can become a renewable powerhouse?
15: Look, I think India has done a terrific job on the clean energy transition. And it's for a variety of reasons. Of course, climate change is how it all started. That is what drove the initial rollout in clean energy. But now, especially with what's happening globally, with all the wars going on and the geopolitical situation being what it is, India recognizes that we import all of our fossil fuels, or at least 85% of it. And that's a dependency that is very unhealthy for us. And so therefore, energy security is something that we have to work on with a high degree of urgency. And the solution for that is to move as quickly as possible into clean energy, whether it is using renewable energy to generate electricity, whether it is to use renewable energy to power things like data centers or create green fuels like green hydrogen and green ammonia. All of those are areas that now the government is very strongly now pushing forward.
16: It does seem as though the conversation has shifted because we were talking a lot about green energy over the last couple of years, but then obviously the US President Donald Trump, the US is the biggest global economy in the world, he's saying things like drill, baby, drill. They've pulled back on their climate commitments. So have other countries around the world. So does that worry you?
15: No, of course it does. It worries me because ultimately I do believe that climate change is one of the most central issues facing humanity. if you don't act with the absolute higher sense of urgency on it, then, you know, it's going to lead to 2 degrees plus temperature change, which is going to be really, really damaging to the world as a whole. It'll lead to all sorts of consequences on food security, migration, droughts, etc. So the consequences are going to be quite dire. But, you know, eventually I feel that technology, which is driving climate change efforts, will triumph over drilling things out of the ground. So I think longer term, it's going to eventually be a situation where the energy transition wins out.
16: And what do you think about clean energy and how it could help equality, essentially? The divide between rich and poor is quite stark in India. Do you think that that's going to help with that?
15: I think that clean energy, ultimately, it's a little bit more democratic than large single location power generating stations. Because clean energy can be put up on one's roof through government subsidies, it can become very cheap. So all of that is going to bring renewable energy much closer to the common man.
16: I mean, we were talking about what clean energy is going to look like in 20 years' time, but what would you hope people would say what your contribution to India's development and energy future was? You might be retired in 20 years, who knows, but when they talk about renewable energy, how would you like to be spoken about in the mix?
15: 20 years, of course, I'll no longer be active at the very least. I hope that people think of me as one of the architects of the clean energy transition in India, and not just as one of the people who created policies or who talked about it, but somebody who actually went out and got it done. And if people recognize that I made a contribution in that area and helped set the industry up as being one of the early movers, I think that would be fine from my standpoint.
16: Thank you for listening to The Interview. Bye for now.
8: 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I'm Saroja Coelho. CBC News is next.

0: This is CBC News. It's 5:30. Good morning, I'm Gareth Hampshire. Here is the news for the Maritimes. WestJet and the union representing its flight attendants have reached a tentative agreement. More than 4,000 flight attendants officially went on strike less than 24 hours ago. Hundreds of flights have been cancelled, stranding thousands of passengers. QP President Alia Hussein says details of the agreement will not be released until the union's members see it. She says the deal represents meaningful progress. WestJet says it is in the process of resuming flights, but warns it will take more time to get operations back on track. In Nova Scotia, New Glasgow police are asking for help to find an 82-year-old man described as vulnerable in Pictou County. 82-year-old Scott Anthony Grant was last seen leaving Aberdeen Hospital on East River Road in New Glasgow at 8:30 last night. He's 5'1" and about 175 pounds. Thousands of migrants still remain in the Spanish territory of Ceuta after a mass breach of its border with Morocco. Tens of thousands of people were returned last week, but as Jennifer Yoon reports, the fallout is far from over.
1: A desperate scene on a sandy beach in Ceuta. Hundreds of people ravenously digging into the first bit of real food they've seen in 4 days. The last holdouts of the 70,000 who swam or jumped the Moroccan border last week to get into the tiny Spanish territory. We're here to seek asylum, says 18-year-old Ali Sengar, who fled war-torn Mali. He's one of the few thousand left. The vast majority have returned voluntarily. But European leaders are rattled. Images of young men climbing, crawling, pushing into the North African enclave. A gift to Europe's far-right movement, says Luna Vivas, a professor at the Université de Montréal.
2: This is something that's going to be reused by the far-right to stoke the fears of migration.
1: Jennifer Yoon, CBC News, Toronto.
0: Fredericton's mayor is welcoming news his city may now be New Brunswick's second largest. Amalgamations in 2023 and strong growth in the years since pulled Fredericton even with St. John in recent population estimates, with some evidence it may now be the larger community. Steve Hicks says he knew Fredericton had been closing in on St. John recently and felt it would only be a matter of time before the two changed places.
3: All the cities in Fredericton and New Brunswick have their own kind of niche. We don't really compete with each other. We all kind of have our thing that makes us special. So I think we can all benefit from each other. But yeah, it's nice to still pass St. John if we can.
0: St. John used to be New Brunswick's largest city, but Moncton took over that position in 2012. Current population numbers in each city are being updated from the 2026 census, and their rankings will not be official until those are released by Statistics Canada next year. Prince Edward Island is running out of phone numbers, at least with current area codes. In a few years, the province is getting a third one, 851. It'll be shared with Nova Scotia, like 902 and 782. David Comrie is a numbering resource administrator.
4: We are sort of running out of phone numbers in the area code 782. That was the second one put into Nova Scotia MPEI. And so it's usually a three-year process to put in a new one. And so it was announced July 29th that the next area code is going to be 851. And it's going to be available starting May 27th, 2028.
0: People who currently have a 902 or 782 number will not need to change it. A Halifax aquarium has a new rare animal in its tanks, a lobster with a unique half-blue, half-orange shell. Oscar, as he's known, was caught off Nova Scotia's South Shore recently. Nadia Stewart's with the Beattie Centre for Marine Biodiversity.
5: When two of these fertilized, kind of unlaid eggs come in contact with each other, it actually causes one to absorb the other. And so this creates Oscar, our lobster, with two different sets of their genetic information, and that gives him the ability to store his pigments differently on either side of its shell, which is really cool.
0: Stewart says Oscar is a 1 in 50 million lobster. And that is the CBC News to this hour.
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7: Hi, I'm Jason Markusoff in This Week for Jamie. Last week, the Prime Minister of this country and the Premier, who's holding a referendum on whether or not her province should vote on leaving this country, they held a press conference together. And while national unity was mentioned,
8: in Alberta, across Canada, we're strongest together. United, focused, working towards the same goals, making better lives for all our citizens.
7: The idea that Alberta is going to the polls to vote on a question of separation, and soon, didn't come up in their prepared remarks. It seems like Canada's most prominent politicians don't want to talk much about Alberta separatism these days, despite the fact that the stakes are so high and that the vote is less than 3 months away. So today, I'm talking to Richard Warnicka. He's a senior opinion writer with the Toronto Star, and he's been reporting on the campaigns to separate and to stay. We're going to talk about why one's louder than the other and what that might mean for the future of this country. Hi, Richard.
9: Hey, Jason. Thanks for having me.
7: So some listeners might think on first blush, like, why is a journalist like me who lives and covers Alberta politics interviewing a Toronto Star writer about Alberta? So first of all, let's establish, you grew up here in Alberta. I didn't. And you've covered this province with the Edmonton Journal before this. You've also done a lot of journalism in the U.S., following the rise and resurgence of Trump. How does that reporting inform your coverage of the separatist debate?
9: I was sent down to cover the Iowa caucuses in 2016, which was the first time Trump faced voters. And the instructions from my editor, and the instructions made sense at the time, was don't spend too much time on Donald Trump. This story will be over in a couple of weeks. And 10 years later, I'm still covering that story. And what I have heard over and over in Calgary is a sense from Federalists that this story will be over soon. Why are we paying attention to it? And I am getting deja vu.
7: How so?
9: In the sense that I think that the assumption that an idea that seems relegated to a fringe cannot come true in politics just it doesn't seem rational to me anymore. I think the odds are very high that the no side will win this referendum. I think all polls indicate that. Janet Brown, who I know has worked with CBC, the most respected Alberta pollster, her numbers have stayed really solid. But I do think that the enthusiasm gap is such that we could see some real interesting things with turnout that could make this vote quite different from what we're looking at in terms of the polls. Because, you know, it was Jason Kenney who told me the separatists will crawl over broken glass to vote in this referendum. And I think a significant share of Federalists just can't wait for this to be over and are hoping for it to be over.
7: So let's get into that. Let's take us to Red Deer, Alberta, where last week, Mark Carney, the Prime Minister, was there alongside Danielle Smith, the Premier of Alberta. And they didn't have much, they're making an announcement, but they didn't have much to say about the referendum. He was also at the much bigger political spectacle, the Stampede, and you were there too. Can you remind us, did Carney have much more to say about the referendum at that point?
9: I don't believe so, but Smith is the interesting one to me because she's been the architect of this entire process. She lowered the threshold for signatures required to get on the ballot. She has welcomed in separatists into the United Conservative Party. And even when courts put a hold on the independence process and their independence question, she then went out of her way to put a question on a question on the ballot.
10: Because this proposed referendum question does not directly trigger separation, but if successful, would ask Alberta's government to commence the legal process necessary to hold a binding referendum on the matter. The recent court ruling would not be applicable.
9: So she is the driving force, in my opinion, behind this entire process. And yet, 3 months out from it, when I was in Calgary, it seemed like she would want to talk about anything else, and especially talk about pipeline success, MOU success, new relationship with Ottawa. This isn't Justin Trudeau's government anymore.
7: Yeah, it strikes me that on one level,
11: both she and Carney seem to be less interested in talking necessarily about it, because they're both on the same side of this debate officially, on the stay side. But they are making announcements, the pipeline announcement earlier in July, this housing announcement. What do you make of that as a strategy? Not to be talking about it, either of them, but more showing that Canada can work together if we cooperate.
9: Yeah, so a couple of things. One, to be fair to the Liberals, Corey Hogan, the Calgary MP, has been very vocal, very public, very out there talking about his opposition, not just to the vote, but I think to the process as well.
12: There are many arguments for separation you're going to hear put forward. Many, frankly, absurd. Such as the idea it would be easier somehow to get a pipeline to the coast if the coast were not ours. Encourage critical thinking and be critical yourself. And to those you run into who might think separatism creates leverage, I'd encourage you to tell them two things. First, the Bank of Montreal is headquartered in Toronto for a reason. This is a dangerous game. Second, don't bet or bluff with something you can't afford to lose.
9: I think a couple different things. I think one, I was out in February in Edmonton, in rural Alberta, in Calgary, reporting on this story. And I do think in that sort of frustrated Federalist world of business community people, of potential centrists, I almost think of them as old Ralph Klein, progressive conservatives. I think there was a different attitude about Ottawa, certainly. I think that in that community, in the oil and gas community, in the Stampede Party Circuit community, are feeling night and day toward the federal government under Mark Carney as that they thought under Justin Trudeau. What I would say, however, though, is I maintain that this process was not driven by those concerns. It did not originate from those concerns. There have always been separatists in Alberta. They were driven into the mainstream, in this case, not primarily by oil and gas concerns, environmental concerns, but as an outgrowth of the trucker convoy movement from COVID-19.
11: So if that's where the movement comes from in your view, is that a movement that you think that Carney, as a Liberal leader, as a prime minister, can combat?
9: I don't think Carney's the right messenger. I think this is an enormous opportunity for Pierre Poilievre. I don't know if it's an opportunity for him politically. I think it's an opportunity for him personally. I think it's an opportunity where he could speak to those people with real authority and tell them, I understand why you're upset. I understand what it has been like to go through this, but this stuff is not the answer.
13: We should not just tell Albertans how bad it would be to have separation. Let's instead talk about how great it can be if our country is truly united.
14: Poilievre argues Alberta's separatist movement is born of anger at federal government policies, not the idea of Canada itself.
13: You don't need a federal government to put up a stop sign, approve a mine, build a road or a hospital that is only inside one province. You do need it to clear the way for a railway or a pipeline that crosses many provinces.
9: I don't think there's a figure in Canada who could speak with more authority than that, than Mr. Poilievre. And I have no idea what that would mean for his short-term political success, but I think it would be legacy-defining for him. I think it would be the most important thing he could do in public life and the most important thing he could do in his career. That said, I'm not confident that he will do that.
11: So you saw him here during the Calgary Stampede. You know, he was talking about separatism.
15: We will unite our people and our country around our common values, common history, common bonds, and common sense. We will fight for the country. We will fight for Canada, including in the upcoming referendum, to win back Albertans, through hope, not by wagging our fingers or lecturing them, nor by threatening. We will be respectful to people on both sides of this debate. There are legitimate points of view to go around. And
11: while from what you have heard of what he said, what's your take?
9: My take is that he seems to be as much, if not more, interested in placating separatists who also may be conservatives, as in forcefully speaking up for the idea that Canada should stay united no matter what.
15: While I have been very clear that I will always stand for a united Canada, we will always be willing to listen to the views and address the legitimate concerns of people who are involved in this debate. We want to ensure that when this is all over, we will once again be fully united as citizens of a common land dedicated to a common purpose of restoring the promise of this country.
9: I was there for that speech. To me, it felt exactly like being in one of his speeches in the last federal election, many of which I saw. And I went into that speech wondering if we're going to see not the same old Pierre Poilievre delivering the same old kind of liberals are bad speech and say something not just about the referendum, but about the process that led to it and about the idea that to change federal policies, you win federal elections. You don't pick up your province and go home. And it was just so more of the same, you know, and as an Albertan, frankly, I was disappointed. Like, I really think that he could have an authority with those supporters and could do some of the healing probably required in our broader polity of the divisions after COVID. And I think this would be an excellent opportunity for him. And I just don't think he has it in him.
15: They say if you stand in the prairie field and listen to the wind whistle, you can hear the voices of our ancestors. And you can use your imagination as to what they're saying. What I hear when I listen to those voices is that making Canada was hard. So we should never give up.
11: While we're talking about conservative politicians talking about separatism or not, while you were in Calgary and I was in the room with you, there was a Doug Ford announcement of this proposed potential future pipeline with Danielle Smith, and you asked him about the issue. And it was really, really striking. So could you describe it a bit for us?
9: Yeah, I mean, I'd love to hear your point of view, because from my perspective, it was a fairly obvious and fairly innocuous question. When Premier Smith announced the referendum in May, Doug Ford was asked about it, and Ford said he's fully against it.
16: I'd never do it. Premier Smith knows how I feel. She wants to, you know, I guess protect her 30% base. It's not going to win, as far as I'm concerned. It'd be a disaster.
9: So they're appearing in this room together a couple months out from this, and I literally asked him.
17: Premier Ford, you said back in May that Premier Smith was putting an independence question on the ballot to protect her 30% base. Well, have you two spoken about the referendum?
16: Let me talk about that. I think the world of Premier Smith, first of all.
9: And it was like, I swear to you, it felt like I'd asked them about their sex lives. There was a row of political staffers and MPs and all the like on one wall, and they're hissing at me. You know, one guy yells, "Red Star," and another says, "This is about pipelines." And Premier Ford sort of half answers the question.
16: Well, let me cut to the chase here. The previous federal government, not this one, the previous federal government treated Alberta like garbage, like terrible. I've never seen anything as bad as that. So I know that Premier Smith wants a proud, sovereign Alberta, part of Canada. And again, we're there to support her.
9: And then I don't get my follow-up. I'm still waiting for my follow-up. And he starts yanking off his belt.
16: Since it's a tradition, I have a new Ford Nation belt. I'm not going to whip it off right here. But I am going to give you the new Ford Nation buckle.
18: Oh!
16: There you go.
9: And I'm like, what on earth is happening here? And it took me a couple beats to realize that he was, in fact, just trying to give Premier Smith his belt buckle. Now, Jason, you've been covering Calgary a lot longer than me. You've covered a lot of stampedes. My understanding is the proper way to give someone a belt buckle is to bring a spare.
11: Correct.
9: Not to yank your own pants.
11: Correct.
16: Fabulous.
18: So amazing.
16: There you go.
18: I don't have the ability to put mine on.
16: No, but it looks good.
19: Thank you.
16: Swinging around like that or anything.
18: Well, and I understood that he was looking around for his Alberta belt buckle everywhere, trying to find it. And so I got him a replacement. So he always has a backup.
16: Thank you.
18: I love that. And I don't want his pants to fall down. So now he's got a belt buckle to hold him up.
11: Yeah. Two things struck me about that. That whole episode. One is Doug Ford, when posed with that question where he'd have to say something maybe negative about Danielle Smith, showed you a literal shiny object, his belt buckle. I mean, that's a textbook. That's a literal version of the normal distraction a politician might give. And it also makes me wonder, in the same way that when Mark Carney is next to Danielle Smith, he doesn't say, I think this is an unwise decision, what she's doing. But broadly speaking, you're painting this picture of political leaders who might be expected to campaign loudly on behalf of Canada Unity, but being pretty quiet about it. Broadly speaking, why do you think that is?
9: I do want to say I think there are some leaders who are standing up. I think Calgary Mayor Jeremy Farkas has been very vocal.
19: We must come together and reject division and reject instability. This is our time to make a case for Canada because we know we are better together.
9: And I know I think it's probably cost him some support in some circles. I think I have disagreed with former Premier Jason Kenney on a lot of things politically over the years. I think his leadership and his speaking out on this issue has been admirable, and it's been it's been patriotic, quite frankly.
20: A lot of people just find this whole thing unpleasant, and everybody knows someone they're related to or at work who is on the other side, which is one of the reasons this is just so dang regrettable. You know, we are Canadians. We're polite. We don't like having uncomfortable political arguments. And what could be more emotional than tearing the country apart? So I think a lot of people have just been downplaying, ignoring it. And I'm sorry. I, for one, do not think that the people trying to destroy our country and wreck Alberta's economy should be getting a pass on this.
9: I think that it is not resonating whatsoever, and I think it's a big problem. But NDP leader, you could never accuse Alberta NDP leader Ned Nenshi of not speaking out about this issue. More broadly, I think the Prime Minister Carney is very motivated by the idea of getting things done, and I think he comes from a business world where you work with the partners that are there, you don't pick your partners, and I think he probably sees in Danielle Smith someone who can help him get things done in the short term, and that's his priority. I suspect that if we were to see a poll with the numbers climbing into the high 30s for yes, for let's have another vote, we might see some people speak more loudly. I would love to know, you know, the number one concern, I'm sure you've heard this from everybody and their dog on the Federalist side, is they're worried about voter turnout. Well, the Conservative Party of Canada has an incredible voters list in Alberta. They have incredible resources for voter identification and for getting out the vote. Are we going to see them employ those resources? They certainly have a better voter ID, voter turnout operation in Alberta than the federal Liberals or the provincial NDP. Can we expect to see them getting people to the polls and not just saying, I respect every side, let's have a nice chat, let's make this country work, but we're going to put our organization where our mouth is, and we're going to be making sure that Johnny and Bashaw, who believes in Canada, is getting to the polls.

0: You're writing about this conversation with a pro-Canada political strategist who told you that people who were reaching out to him quietly are like, I don't have to worry, right? You got this? How did he feel about what he was hearing?
1: Yeah, this is Stephen Carter, who is very well known to Albertans as a political strategist, and he's running a third party advertising group. And he was really frustrated because I was at an event with him talking to people, and everyone's coming up to me and they're saying, I'm not too worried about it. And I'm not too worried about it. My clients aren't concerned. It's going to go away soon. And the next morning I had breakfast with Stephen, and very colorful language I couldn't use on the CBC, says those same people are the ones calling me every day saying, Stephen, I don't have to worry about this, right? I don't have to worry. And he's like, you should be worried. Like, we aren't raising enough money. We don't have the kind of organization we need. And the other thing he would say is, okay, you're worried, write me a check. And he said that people have explicitly told him they don't want to write checks because they don't want their name showing up in the donor list, because whatever she says about it publicly, they think they will be seen by Danielle Smith and her government as opposing a process she started if they're donating money to the Stephen Carters of the world.
0: That was part of my conversation with senior Toronto Star opinion writer Richard Warnicka. 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I'm Jason Markozov, in for Jamie Poisson. Thank you so much for listening.

Good morning and welcome to Information Morning in the Summer for Tuesday, August 4th. It's 5 minutes before six. I'm Emily Brass, your host this month on Information Morning in the Summer.

0: In clear, we're looking anywhere between 16 and maybe even as high as 20 degrees for the overnight around the province. And for the next couple of days, actually, we're still seeing suns and heat. Actually, for tomorrow and for Thursday, could get up into the low 30s in a lot of parts of the province. So it is, we're into August, so maybe some people are already feeling like summer's almost over. It is not almost over. It is hot, and it's going to remain hot for the next few days.
1: Yeah, I mean, August is those dog days of summer.
0: That's
1: right.
0: We're
1: in the thick of it, and that's how the air is going to feel.
0: Yeah, and you might not want to take the dogs out right now, because it is hot. They might not like that. I know mine don't. So yeah. The walks during the day, maybe not so much when we're up into those 30s.
1: Yeah, definitely. Take the precautions, drink the water, wear the hat, all those good things. We're getting in the swing of all that by now, this late into the summer. Well, coming up on the show today, businesses in downtown Moncton are noticing a rise in petty crime, and they say it's affecting business. So there's a new program offering financial support for businesses that have seen impacts like property damage.
2: This is a program that helps property owners and business owners with damage to their property, which is linked to criminality. So it could be vandalism, it could be graffiti, it could be a broken window, and it can also be, so there's two streams. That would be the first stream, so the direct rapid response stuff. So a window is broken, we support that. But it can also be preventative, so it could be businesses wanting to install cameras, wanting to install fencing, improve their locking mechanisms. So anything that is like security or SEPTED, so crime prevention through environmental design, recommended.
1: That's Patrick Richard, Executive Director of Downtown Moncton Centreville Inc. And we're going to hear more about that program after 7:30. Right now, we're going to hear about what's making news so far this morning with Jennifer Sweet. Good morning.
3: Good morning. A group of scouts from the Rothsay area are among those travelers caught up in the WestJet contract dispute. Their leader, Ryan O'Keefe, says they're trying to get home from a jamboree in Denmark and still don't have flights confirmed. A tentative contract agreement was reached yesterday, but O'Keefe says so far the first scheduled flight back to Halifax is Sunday. And Post Media has ceased publication of two free French weekly newspapers in New Brunswick. The last print editions of L'Étoile and Info Weekend were published last week. In a statement, Post Media said it is no longer financially viable to print the papers. These are some of the stories in the CBC New Brunswick News this morning.
1: Thank you, Jennifer.
3: You're welcome.
1: That's Jennifer Sweet at the New Brunswick News Desk. Well, coming up on the show, Jim Wilson's bird of the week is the whippoorwill. We're going to hear more about it around 5:45. And New Brunswick has some pretty old buildings. Some are magnificent. Others aren't in such great shape. We're going to speak with a nonprofit group that's flipping those old crumbling buildings and turning them into affordable housing. That's coming up after the 7:00 news. 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Stick around. World Report's next.
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6: 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Comedian Maddie Kelly is having a moment right now. 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
7: This is World Report. Good morning, I'm Marcia Young. Foreign interference has been a key issue in Canadian politics for years. Starting today, people trying to sway politicians on behalf of other governments will have to register. There are hefty financial consequences if they don't. It's part of a law first introduced 2 years ago, but as the CBC's Elizabeth Thompson reports, Ottawa's new foreign influence commissioner says interference will not be his focus.
8: Foreign interference poses one of the most important threats to our Canadian way of life, our economic prosperity, our national security, and our sovereignty.
9: 2 years ago, then Public Safety Minister Dominic LeBlanc tabled legislation in Parliament following revelations that foreign countries had tried to interfere in Canadian politics. It gave new powers to Canadian security agencies. It also called for a watchdog and a public registry. Today, that watchdog and that registry go into effect. But as Foreign Influence Commissioner Anton Bogman starts work, he says his job will focus on foreign influence, not foreign interference.
10: The office hasn't been set up to address interference writ large. It's really about transparency and public disclosure of influence.

0: its activities.
1: He says foreign interference, that is covert attempts to affect what happens in Canada, is a job for the RCMP and other national security agencies.
0: If it's something that's outside of our mandate, we'll be passing that off to one of the national security partners.
1: Starting today, those who work on behalf of a foreign government or agency to influence Canadian politicians or government officials will have to register. That will apply to attempts to influence people at the federal, provincial, or municipal level, as well as members of the public. If they don't, they could face fines ranging from $250 to $1 million. Elizabeth Thompson, CBC News, Ottawa.
2: Wildfires continue to threaten communities in British Columbia. Thousands of people are out of their homes in the Okanagan region. And as the CBC's Caroline Bargout reports, some are learning their properties may have burned down.
3: Amber Cardenas shared a water song praying for her people. She just learned her home on the main reserve of the Okanagan Indian Band has been destroyed by fire.
4: I was very optimistic that our house was going to make it. And to find out that it didn't, it's pretty devastating. And it's a roller coaster of emotions, I'd say.
3: Chief Dan Wilson says damage assessments are still to come.
5: We don't know the full impact on families, infrastructure, or our community. Those answers will come, but they will take time.
3: In BC, more than 8,000 people have been ordered to evacuate or put on notice that they may need to leave. More than half of them forced out by two fires in the Okanagan.
6: So we have clothing, bedding, towels, toiletries, baby items, food, pet carriers, pet supplies.
3: Christophon Lindley organized a donation drop-off so fire evacuees could get what they need free of charge. She knows what it's like to be displaced by fire. She experienced it in 2021.
6: Everybody had to leave on very short notice and could hardly grab anything. Like, they were running out to save their lives. So just anything that can help them.
3: More than 100 Mexican firefighters have arrived in BC to join the firefight. Another 200 expected later this week. The province has not said where they will be deployed. And as hot weather returns this week, more evacuations could follow. Caroline Bargout, CBC News, West Kelowna, British Columbia.
2: A man has been arrested for arson in connection with one of the wildfires burning in Washington state. More than 65,000 people are now out of their homes. Three out-of-control fires are burning near Spokane. John Knowles is the Spokane County Sheriff.
7: We took 37-year-old Aaron Farnacci, a convicted felon, into custody on a single charge of arson in the first degree. Mr. Farnacci is currently in custody and being interviewed by detectives from our major crimes unit here in the Spokane County Sheriff's Office.
2: Officials say at least 700 homes and structures have been destroyed in the fires. Fire burned through more than 3,000 hectares. A Russian soldier is being accused of opening fire on his colleagues, then turning his gun on civilians. Officials say it happened in Crimea. The Russian-installed governor there says at least three people are dead. Three others were wounded. The soldier has been taken into custody. So far, there's no word on a possible motive. Meanwhile, in Ukraine's Sumy region, emergency workers dig through the rubble of a building hit by an overnight Russian strike. Ukrainian officials say a guided bomb attacked on a hit a residential street and killed at least three people. European interior ministers are holding emergency talks today. They are discussing what happened in the small Spanish territory of Ceuta last week. Tens of thousands of migrants from Morocco rushed into the city. Most of those migrants are now gone, but some remain. And the political fallout? Far from over. Jennifer Yoon reports.
8: A desperate scene on a sandy beach in Ceuta. Hundreds of people ravenously digging into the first bit of real food they've seen in 4 days. The last holdouts of the 70,000 who swam or jumped the Moroccan border last week to get into the tiny Spanish territory. We're here to seek asylum, says 18-year-old Ali Sengar, who fled war-torn Mali. He's one of the few thousand left. The vast majority have returned voluntarily, but European leaders are rattled. Images of young men climbing, crawling, pushing into the North African enclave, a gift to Europe's far-right movement, says Luna Vivas, a professor at the Université de Montréal.
9: This is something that's going to be reused by the far right to stoke the fears of migration.
8: But that belies the real issue, Vivas says. As European leaders meet to discuss the incident today, she wants them to address the power nations bordering the EU, like Morocco, hold on border security.
9: Countries have used this growing dependency of the European Union on countries outside its territory for political or financial leverage.
8: Morocco insists it did not relax border controls despite reports otherwise, and that Spain failed at deterring migrants.
10: These people have been used as political tools.
8: Locals like Ramses Mohammed say they know there are bigger political games at play. But he, like other volunteers, are focused on helping the migrants. Jennifer Yoon, CBC News, Toronto.
11: In Thunder Bay, tenants of a privately owned seniors building are being told to leave. The owner has unpaid utility bills and dozens of fire code violations. CBC News has been following financial issues and threats of service disconnections since the spring. Michelle Hamilton's son, John, has lived in Vickers Manor for 12 years. She says the situation is unacceptable.
12: What's happening here is a travesty against the tenants of being displaced, and it's very emotional because it's a family, it's a community in here, and now they're being torn apart.
11: Hamilton is calling on upper levels of government to intervene. Management at Vickers Manor has not responded to a request for comment by CBC News. Tobacco warnings have been on cigarette packages for decades, but now a new series of images is rolling out. They show the graphic reality of cancer, stroke, and heart disease. As the CBC's Matthew Robertson explains, it's a reminder to smokers of what can happen.
13: For the number one preventable cause of death and disease, we need powerful communications.
14: Waterloo University professor Jeffrey Fong has devoted much of his career to studying how policy can get smokers to quit, particularly the impact of warning labels.
13: We know that introducing graphic warning labels significantly enhances the knowledge of the harms of smoking.
14: Starting this month, tobacco manufacturers must swap out their warnings with new images provided by Health Canada. The strategy is to prevent consumers from going numb to the images, a process researchers call wear out. Kevin Cody is a tobacco control advocate in Newfoundland and Labrador. He says the measure needs to be part of a comprehensive effort.
15: I think it has its positives. Obviously, if we can deter and stop in that case, if we put an age limit. But the reality is there needs to be more than just that.
14: Earlier this year, the United Kingdom banned the sale of tobacco and vape products to anyone born after 2008, becoming just the second country with such a law. In April, Canada's Health Minister, Marjorie Michel, said she was looking into restrictions like the UK's. In a statement to CBC News, Imperial Tobacco says it will comply with the new packaging changes, but says without proper enforcement, the plan will not meet its objectives. Matthew Robertson, CBC News, St. John's.
11: And that is the latest national and international news from World Report. News anytime, cbcnews.ca. I'm Marcia Young.

0: Premiers are urging Ottawa to begin negotiations on the future of the RCMP, but an expert in policing says there are ongoing issues that need to be addressed first. We're going to find out more at 10 to 7. The whippoorwill is a bird of legend in print, poetry, and song. It's also Jim Wilson's bird of the week. We're going to hear all about the whippoorwill around 6:40. And it's definitely festival season in New Brunswick. We'll have another installment of our weekly festival forecast with music blogger and columnist Emma Chevrolet. That's coming up first on Information Morning in the Summer. After 6 o'clock, Jennifer Sweets at the CBC New Brunswick News Desk with the headlines. Good morning, Jennifer.
1: Good morning. The New Brunswick Law Society says a complaint against a lawyer for improper AI use is a first for the province. Denise Sawyer is accused of misusing AI and including 10 fictitious legal citations in a brief he submitted to provincial court last year. The Law Society says AI use is not prohibited, but lawyers must maintain professional standards while using it. And the business group Downtown Moncton, Inc. says 9 claims have been made in the first 3 months of its new pilot program to help with the costs of property crime. Businesses located downtown can claim up to $15,000 for repairs or to enhance security measures. Some business owners are calling for the program to expand beyond the downtown area. These are some of the stories in the CBC New Brunswick News this morning.
0: Thanks, Jennifer.
1: You're welcome.
0: That's Jennifer Sweet at the New Brunswick News Desk, and it's time to check on the weather with meteorologist Trevor Adams. Good morning, Trevor.
2: Yes, good morning, Emily. We have some quite varied weather across the province right now as an area of low pressure is beginning to move out of the Maritimes. We have some rain being reported in Moncton, fog in St. John right now. Clear skies, though, in Fredericton and up towards areas like Edmonton, mostly cloudy at this time. Winds, though, are fairly breezy this morning out of the southwest-west at about 10 to 37 kilometers an hour with some gusts beyond that. It's going to remain windy today. Keep that in mind, especially through the Tantramar Marsh area, you could be seeing some gusts up to 60 kilometers an hour today, and that's going to be fairly breezy through that part of the province. Current temperatures are actually fairly warm this morning, 14 in Edmundston, 15 in Campbellton, 18 in Bathurst and Miramichi, 19 for Moncton, 15 in Fredericton, and 16 in St. Stephen and St. John right now. For today, we will see some morning showers and drizzle that will give way to clearing skies towards this afternoon. That will push the temperature up today with the sunshine later today, feeling like 25 to 27 degrees. The humidex as a factor for this time of the year, it's going to feel more like closer to 30 degrees, especially through areas like St. John, Fredericton, and Moncton across northern New Brunswick, feeling closer to 26 degrees today. But it's really going to be the wind today out of the west-southwest at 30 to 50 kilometers an hour. That's going to be the big thing to contend with. Overnight skies will clear. We'll see lows getting down to about 13 to 15 degrees, 11 in and around the St. John area. Winds will become more towards the northwest at 20 to 40 kilometers an hour, becoming lighter through the overnight. Tomorrow, it's going to be a beautiful sunny day. However, temperatures are going to be fairly warm, above seasonal. We're talking about 28 degrees in and around St. John, 33 for Moncton, Fredericton, into Miramichi, and across the north, 30 degrees. But it's going to be the humidex you have to contend with. It's going to feel more like 33 to 40 degrees. So we're certainly going to be on the lookout for some heat warnings this week. And even coastal areas along the Fundy, a high of 22 for St. John, and the humidex, though, at the water's edge, making it still feel like 27 degrees. So certainly a very warm one ahead. Emily?
0: Yeah, Trevor, I think that's going to be welcome because you mentioned that fog we have right now in St. John. It's kind of almost like a mist. You walk through and you feel these little droplets of water on your face. So yes. I think that sunshine will be welcome.
2: Absolutely, especially because, you know, we're in the heart of vacation season, so a lot of people looking for the good weather.
0: Yeah, absolutely. Okay, thanks, Trevor.
2: You've got it.
0: Trevor Adams is our morning meteorologist this week on Information Morning in the Summer. He'll be back around 10 after 7. It's 6:15, and you're listening to Information Morning in the Summer on CBC Radio 1 across New Brunswick. I'm Emily Brass. Well, it's August, and we're right in the thick of festival season. Emma Chevrolet has been looking at festivals happening across our province. She's a music lover, a music promoter, working with the MRTI agency, and she maintains the blog Music Runs Through It. Good morning, Emma.
3: Good morning. How are you, Emily?
0: Doing good, thanks. So
3: good.
0: Yeah, still a few days, too, to make plans for next weekend. How's the festival forecast looking?
3: Oh, it's a warm front of community spirit moving in.
0: Nice.
3: So, yeah, with all these heat warnings, I'm thinking we got to start off by telling everyone, stay hydrated. These festivals are totally fun, and we want everybody to get out there and have a good time, but stay safe. So do you have a genre that you are more drawn to when it comes to music festivals yourself?
0: Yeah, I mean, I tend to like kind of groove-oriented bass kind of music, you know, rooted in soul or reggae or hip-hop, along those lines.
3: Okay, well, something for you everywheres this weekend, I'm sure. Did you make it to Area 506 on the weekend?
0: Yes, I was at the CBC kiosk on Friday afternoon and then got to check out a few of the shows. It was so much fun.
3: Awesome. Well, my favorite festival is coming up this weekend in Perth Andover. So along the river at Larley Creek Hullabaloo, and it's the singer-songwriter festival, real intimate, homegrown community flavor event. It's been titled The Little Festival That Could. For those who aren't familiar, Matt Anderson is from that area, and he's really been a supporter of this festival, and it has grown to something really unique and a great gathering of community along the river.
0: Why do they call it the Little Festival That Could?
3: I think because it started off so small and they didn't know how big it could get. And so it's Little Festival That Could, and it's been, you know, reached, it's seen its challenges along the years about attendance. There was a year that the site got flooded because it's actually on the campground there along the river. So yeah, they've had a lot of challenges, but they just keep going and everybody shows up. This year they are hosting Matt Mays, Sarah Harmer, so some big names that come through. Also the up-and-comers, they're always featuring them. So I'm looking forward to seeing Daniel James McFadden, and the Hello Crows are going to be there. So, and the festival is known for its collaborative performances. So they have in the afternoon on Saturday, they call it the Little Hullabaloo, which they encourage musicians. They sort of pair them up on stage and encourage them to jam. And then the Saturday evening is the big hullabaloo. And so that's for the late night goers. So yeah, Larley Creek in Perth Andover, great festival.
0: And you mentioned the camping. What makes the camping experience special at Larley Creek?
3: Well, every camping experience, I think, for all of these festivals, it's when you have all these music lovers gathered together. Often they are musicians themselves. There's always, you know, the campfire sing-alongs, and those are the breakouts, you know, that just happen organically that make the festival fun. So the camping is great. And then for those, they've got the motor in. And when I've stayed, I'm not into the tenting at this point myself.
0: With me, it's only with a cot nowadays. I'm done with sleeping on the ground. You got to have a little cot.
3: Totally. And they have a great shuttle system set up. So even outside of Perth Andover, like I've seen, they go as far as Florenceville. So, you know, they make sure that everybody has access and safe travels in and out of the festival. So they really have thought about everything up there. And it's not overwhelmingly large, which makes it such a nice, intimate space to be.
0: Yeah, that sounds like just a sweet, classic style festival. And then how about folks who want to get out to the coast? What can you tell us about the Fundy Sea Shanty Festival?
3: Well, yeah, if you want to sing along, like I imagine that, you're very much encouraged to sing along.
0: Yeah.
3: And this is going into its fifth year already, which I was kind of surprised when I read that. But it's awesome. It means I have to get there. It's the only festival of its kind in Atlantic Canada, and it's based in the village of Fundy St. Martins, which would be a beautiful backdrop, right? Celebrating the songs and stories of the age of sail. I love that.
0: And you'd really get in the mood in St. Martin's with all the little fishing boats there. And
3: I can just see the feet stomping and the arms going, you know, you're singing along. And so they'll feature local and international performers. And a headliner is Heather Rankin. And a local favorite, I think, Dramna Draw, people are definitely familiar with. And yeah, I think that's going to be cool. And see, the only thing about all these festivals I always talk about, and I can go through five of them in 1 week, but I can only attend one.
0: I know. It's always a tough decision, probably especially for you. And then there's listeners who are looking for something a bit more classical. Where might they find that this weekend?
3: Well, in Fredericton, there's the kickoff this week for the New Brunswick Summer Music Festival. So, and they have programming for, like, spread over 2 weeks in various locations and venues throughout the city. And it's their 33rd annual edition, featuring chamber music, like the professional classical music, community concerts, performances by top Canadian musicians. And they have a mix of the free community events and ticketed concerts, like main series performances. So lots to check out with them over a nice spread of time, so you can fit some stuff in. Yeah.
0: And then there are, I've heard there's a festival that might appeal to people who want to get off the grid. It's called Future Forest. What do folks need to know before heading there?
3: Yeah, this one sounds cool. If you want to break free from it all, is what it sounds like to me. So this is at Albright's Corner. And so I looked it up on the map. It's somewhere in the woods between Fredericton and Minto. And it's electronic music and backwoods camping. Tucked deep in the woods. It says 200-acre site sits 8 kilometers from the nearest paved road for a true off-grid rave experience. So it emphasizes community, creativity, sustainability, and immersive art. I think this would be cool. And there's no cell service in the area. So you really got to prepare, and you can totally cut off.
0: Really off the grid. Yeah. And then there's also Life at the Lakes Festival, which makes me think about getting off the grid in a way, too. That's coming up. What's happening there?
3: That one is in Cambridge Narrows, a community-wide celebration. And they're featuring, I thought this was cool, they've got like a market, a car show, food vendors, a triathlon, a quilt show, and live music, and much more.
0: Everything you could possibly ever want to do at the lake.
3: Totally. Everything's listed there. So there's something for everyone this weekend. And yeah, I hope everybody gets out there. I really encourage them to go enjoy something, because there's lots being offered.
0: And Emma, you picked a tune for this week. I want to at least play a little bit of it before we get into sports. What is it?
3: Oh my goodness. What did we say we were going to play today?
0: Well, I have it here that you Take It on Faith by Matt Mays. And we're going to go ahead and get into that. Emma Chevry is a live music lover and promoter. Thank you so much, Emma.
3: Thank you, Emily.

0: performing this weekend at the Larley Creek Hullabaloo in Perth, Andover. That was Matt Mays with Take It On Faith, 6:26. Time for sports with John Hancock. Good morning, John.
1: Hi there.
0: So an emotional day for the Toronto Blue Jays following the trade deadline.
1: Yeah, let's start with the game they played last night. Alejandro Kirk homered. Ernie Clement and Jesus Sanchez both drove in runs. The Blue Jays opened the three-game series in Houston, beating the AL West leading Astros 3-1, ending Houston's six-game winning streak. Starting pitcher Shane Bieber went 5 2/3 for his third win of the season. Dalton Varsho, traded by the Jays earlier in the day to the Astros, played for Houston, walked, and had a hit against his former team.
2: The friendships that you kind of create over there and all the things you kind of grinded together, and a lot of those memories kind of floated back in. I felt it with Gazi, broke down, like cried with me and George, and it's just like one of those things where it is emotional, but at the end of the day, it's business, and I'm in a better place now after a couple hours just kind of getting my breath, but obviously wish those guys the best because I really do care for a lot of those guys, especially the coaches, and it's hard.
1: Trey Savage pitches game two tonight. Jays general manager Ross Atkins believes that his team has improved its roster after the trade deadline that saw him add proven starting pitchers Jose Soriano and Spencer Arrighetti, and trading Dalton Varsho and reliever Jeff Hoffman on Monday. Earlier, of course, the Jays traded Kevin Gausman to the Chicago Cubs for prospects. Jays are four games out in the wild card race. In New Brunswick senior baseball, Monday's game between the Moncton Mets and Chatham Ironmen rained out. It's been rescheduled for Friday. No games tonight. The New Brunswick Junior League semifinal series between St. John and Fredericton starts tonight in St. John, 7:30.
0: And what's the latest in tennis at the National Bank Open tournament?
1: Well, Montreal's Gabriel Diallo came back from a set down to beat Kyrian Jacquet of France in his first round match at the National Bank Open. Diallo grew up just minutes from Montreal's IGA Stadium, and that was his first win on hometown at the hometown court and the 50th tour level win of his career.
3: I haven't had the year that I want. So I think that in a way, it kind of helped me to manage the expectation. I put a lot of emphasis this week on just enjoying. Every time I turn my head, I see someone that I know from the neighborhood. So, you know, I was just grateful to play here, win or lose. And I think that's why from the jump, I thought I played, you know, amazing tennis. And yeah, very excited to get back there.
1: In an earlier match, Canadian Alexis Galarno lost in straight sets to Vít Kopřiva of Czechia. Canadians Denis Shapovalov and Felix Auger-Aliassime have matches later today. In women's tennis at the National Bank Open in Toronto, Kayla Cross won her first WTA match, beating Britain's Katie Bolter 7-6, 7-5.
4: Definitely shocked. I think I said, oh my gosh, a few times while I was walking up to the net. Still doesn't really feel real. Checked my phone after the match. I think I had like 100 notifications, so got a little overwhelmed. I kept saying congrats, congrats, and then I was like, okay, this is a lot. I'm just going to put it away for now. Just walking out and seeing so many people cheer for me, and when they called my name during the warm-up, I was trying not to lose focus and stuff like that. But yeah, it was really nice to have that much support.
1: Four other Canadians were eliminated in the first round: Bianca Andreescu, Rebecca Marino, Carol Zhao, and Cadence Brace. Just to wrap up here, Canada opened the Hlinka Gretzky Cup in Edmonton, beating Switzerland 7-3. This tournament is for junior players under 18. Canada plays Czechia tonight, and that'll be at 8 o'clock our time. And Canada came home with 62 total medals Sunday after 10 days of competition at the Commonwealth Games in Glasgow. Canada won 19 gold, 20 silver, 23 bronze, and finished third in the team standings behind Australia and Britain. There you go.
0: Not a bad ending there.
1: Pretty good haul,
0: for Canada.
1: Yeah.
0: Awesome. Thank you, John.
1: See you tomorrow.
0: That's John Hancock at the CBC Sports Desk, and the New Brunswick News is next.
5: Good morning. I'm Jennifer Sweet. Here is your CBC New Brunswick News at 6:30. The Law Society of New Brunswick says a complaint against a lawyer for improper AI use is a first for the province. Dennis Sawyer is accused of misusing AI and including 10 fictitious legal citations in a brief he submitted to provincial court last year. The Law Society says AI use isn't prohibited, but lawyers must maintain professional standards while using it. Amy Salison teaches legal ethics at the University of Ottawa and says complaints like this one are coming up across Canada at an accelerated rate.
6: If we're talking about a lawyer in particular who's including fake cases and pleadings that they're submitting to a court, on the one hand, this is a technology issue. They've used AI, but it's also a basic competence issue here as well. It means they're not reading the law that they're including to the court. They're not taking the proper diligence for the representations they're making. They're, in essence, taking shortcuts.
5: Sawyer did not respond to requests for comment. The Law Society says he is allowed to continue practicing while the complaint is heard, but must not use generative AI. The business group Downtown Moncton, Inc. says a new pilot program has already helped 9 businesses deal with the costs of property crime. The 2-year pilot project was launched 3 months ago. It allows downtown businesses to claim up to $15,000 a year for repairs and to enhance security measures. Vicky Kim owns a business just beyond the downtown area and wants to see the program expand.
7: You have a limited line there. That doesn't mean those people not come close and over to my business. So that has to be extended. And we need more support. Like, this is too much. Like, we already going hard time because of the economy.
5: Kim says property crime affects her business as much as it affects those located in the downtown core. Post Media has ceased publication of 2 free French language weekly newspapers in New Brunswick. It's just the latest cut to French language news in the province. Rhythm Rati reports.
8: The last print editions of L'Etoile and Info Weekend were published last week. In a statement, Post Media said it is no longer financially viable to print the papers. Marie-Linda Lord is a francophone and a retired journalism professor. She says the loss of the newspapers is troublesome.
9: With weekly papers, what happens is that usually they cover local issues. So, and the local issues like municipal affairs, for example, those decisions are the closest to the people, and now it's gone.
8: The province's only French-language daily newspaper also announced cuts last month. L'Acadie Nouvelle is now only publishing twice a week. Lord says the loss of local papers in favor of a shift to social media isn't new, but it means there's more pressure on the individual to find reliable sources.
9: The golden age is over, that's for sure. That's for sure. And the ball is on the side of the citizen. The citizen has to make the effort to be well informed. Really, it's a duty, a personal duty.
8: In the wake of the recent cuts, there are now only 2 French language newspapers in New Brunswick. Rhythm Rati, CBC News, Moncton.
5: A group of scouts from the Rothsay area are among those travelers caught up in the WestJet contract dispute. WestJet and the union representing its flight attendants reached a tentative agreement yesterday, but it could be days before the airline's flights return to normal. Ryan O'Keefe is a leader with the 1st Gondola Point Scout Troop. He, 5 other scout leaders, and more than a dozen kids between the ages of 12 and 16 were supposed to fly home from the Danish National Jamboree out of Copenhagen on Sunday.
10: All the cities in Fredericton and New Brunswick have their own kind of niche. We don't really...
5: Sorry, that was the wrong clip. Here now is the scout leader, Ryan O'Keefe.
11: Yeah, there's been very little communication from WestJet. Us trying to get a hold of them it just doesn't work. We've tried the calling, we've tried the app that they have, and I've had 2 flights out and canceled. At one point they had children going on their own through cities, and I don't think they're paying attention to our group.
5: O'Keefe says it's not acceptable for young teens to fly on their own internationally with stopovers of 18 hours. The reason they booked with WestJet is because the company flies direct to Halifax. He says they still don't have flights confirmed. However, organizers were finally able to get through to the company yesterday, and the company is now providing accommodations. The first flight back to Halifax is Sunday. O'Keefe is hoping a sooner flight will be added. And Fredericton's mayor is welcoming news that his city may now be New Brunswick's second largest. Amalgamations in 2023 and strong growth in the years since pulled Fredericton even with St. John in recent population estimates, with some evidence it may now be the larger community. Steve Hicks says he knew Fredericton had been closing in on St. John recently and felt it would only be a matter of time before the two changed places.
10: All the cities in Fredericton and New Brunswick have their own kind of niche. We don't really compete with each other. We all kind of have our thing that makes us special. So I think we can all benefit from each other. But yeah, it's nice to still pass St. John if we can.
5: St. John used to be New Brunswick's largest city, but Moncton took over that position in 2012. Current population numbers in each city are being updated from the 2026 census, and their rankings won't be official until those are released by Statistics Canada next year. And that's the CBC New Brunswick News.
0: Interesting, Jennifer. Poor St. John slipping down the ranks. That was Jennifer Sweet at the CBC New Brunswick News Desk. Jason King's on the other side of the glass in studio with me, and he's got the forecast. Good morning, Jason.
12: Good morning. So it's clearing up. We still are showing a little bit of light rain in Moncton, but it's clearing in most parts of the province, and it is getting milder. In Grand Manan right now, we are at 15 degrees. Pointe La Proue is at 14. Miramichi is showing 18 degrees. St. John here, it is 16. Fredericton is also 16. And in Moncton, it is 18 degrees. Looking ahead for the day, we're looking very sunny today, 25 to 27 degrees with the Humidex going to get into the low 30s. Overnight, clear, 16 to 19 degrees, so a very mild overnight tonight. And for tomorrow, take note for tomorrow, sunny, 27 to 32 degrees, but with the Humidex, we could touch 40 degrees tomorrow. So I know a lot of people like the heat. I might not be one of them that likes the heat, but yeah. 40, even for the people that really like the heat, watch out for that one. That is maybe a stay inside near an air conditioner type temperature tomorrow.
0: Yeah, or maybe find a good place to get in the water.
12: Yeah, that is true. Yes, that could be some ideal swimming weather tomorrow. No doubt about that. But 32 degrees, but with the Humidex 40. So if you want to get out in the water tomorrow, certainly an opportunity.
0: 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I'm Emily Brass. It's time for the Business Digest with Megan Reed.
13: Good morning. Like everything else, weddings are getting more expensive. And not just for the couples saying, I do. A new report from BMO shows that the cost of being a maid of honor or a best man is up significantly, with just wedding guests pegging the cost of attending at just over $1,500. Here to walk us through the numbers is Tony Tintin Alley, head of specialized sales at BMO. Good morning, Tony.
14: Good morning. How are you?
13: I am well. So were you surprised by the numbers in your study?
14: You know, I was surprised by the numbers in the sense that I actually thought they seemed a little low, to be honest, right?
13: Okay, fair.
14: Right, I think, you know, when you look at sort of particularly the millennial generation, they're in that zone in their life where many friends are getting married, and just the desire to have these big, elaborate, you know, really special occasions, I think it's just putting a lot of stress on the guests and in the people in the wedding, right? Like, it's not just about, I'm going to give a gift. It's like, okay, like there's a lot of destination weddings. There's a lot of outfits to all the different things leading up to the wedding. And I think that is causing a lot of anxiety and stress amongst guests and even more for those who are actually in the wedding party.
13: Okay. So besides inflation, which we know is up, why are the numbers so high? Is it social media?
14: I think there's a combination of a few things. I think there's a little bit of social media. I think that there is sometimes this like competition to kind of one-up people in the wedding friendship groups. I think there is, you know, just the level of cost of just doing certain things today, particularly the cost of travel, the cost of, you know, any type of destination wedding, and just the reality of, particularly for where you are in your life, you may have multiple of these events in one summer or in one season. And I think that is what's causing a lot of stress and cost for people.
13: Yeah, my daughter, after COVID, till now even, I think she's had 5 weddings per summer, and she's either been in the wedding party or maid of honor. So it's nuts.
14: Exactly.
13: It's nuts. So who's the most stressed by these prices or costs?
14: Definitely the millennials, right? Like they're, you know, almost 50% of millennials are the ones that are most stressed about just the financial cost of attending a wedding. Then you look at sort of the Gen X and Gen Z, which is a little bit, you know, a little bit smaller. Boomers, you know, about 30%, but a lot of the boomers are retired and they're probably attending grandkids' weddings and so on. But the reality is for millennials and, you know, Gen X and Gen Z, their friend groups are the ones that are going through a lot of these weddings. Just as you mentioned your daughter, you know, I have a colleague, she's on her 4th wedding just this so far this year, and we haven't even hit August, and she has 2 more coming up.
13: It's nuts. So is there anything people can do to keep these costs down?
14: There's all the standard things, like make sure you plan out a budget, you know, think about, you know, if you're going to spend, think about the kind of credit cards or loyalty programs or cashback cards you're using. So at least you can like pay yourself back and earn if you need to fork out some money. And I think it's also part of it too, is really sitting down and sort of evaluating what you can and cannot do based on your budget, because you don't want to get to the end of the summer or the end of the year and say, oh my God, I've collected all this debt just to be, you know, go to all these weddings. And so, you know, be mindful of sort of, you know, where you are financially and just how much you can and cannot do to celebrate some of these moments with your friends and family.
13: And it's okay to say no if the numbers don't match.
14: It totally is. Like, you know, I think it's one thing to like attend a lot of weddings, but it, you know, with, if there's a lot of destination weddings, if there are a lot of pre-wedding events, there's, you know, there's Jack and Jill parties, and there is, you know, bachelor and bachelorette parties and all of these things. And so, you know, maybe you don't want to be in 4 wedding parties in one summer. You know, maybe you think about if you're buying a suit or a dress, can you use that at a couple different weddings because the guests will be very different. You know, just think about how you can sort of manage your expenses if you got a lot of weddings to attend in the summer.
13: Well, besides, you know, making myself out as this old person yelling at the clouds, Tony, I've learned a lot today. Thank you so much for your time.
14: You're very welcome. Have a wonderful day.
13: Tony Tintin Alley is head of specialized sales at BMO. For CBC Radio, I'm Megan Reed.
0: Thanks, Megan. And you can always hear a longer version of that conversation by going to the CBC Listen app. Just look for Biz Digest. 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We'll

0: Coming up on 6:45, you're listening to Information Morning in the Summer. I'm Emily Brass. The whippoorwill is a bird of legend in print, poetry, and song, and it's also Jim Wilson's Bird of the Week. Jim's a naturalist and a birder, and he spoke with CBC's Khalil Akhtar about the whippoorwill.
1: Good morning. How are you doing?
2: I'm doing well. So we're talking about the whippoorwill here. A whippoorwill, a bird that I have heard of, because people write poetry about whippoorwills and so on. A symbolic bird, but I'm not sure if I've ever seen one. You'll have to remind me, like, what does a whippoorwill look like?
1: Yeah, that's the thing. They're a voice of the night, but not many people have actually seen one. In fact, I've seen very few myself, actually. It's a member of the nightjar family, which includes the common nighthawk, a bird called Chuckwill's widow that's further down south. And the whippoorwill is a bird that sort of just reaches us in New Brunswick, at about the extreme northern part of its range. It's a bird about robin-sized, maybe, but a little slimmer. It has long wings, long but sort of rounded wings. And it's a really cryptic mixture of grays and browns and blacks in its plumage. And it's a bird that will sit in the leaves of the forest floor really, really tightly. So to find one or to come across one, you have to be very, very lucky. Mm. And it would almost fly from almost underfoot. You'd say, what in the world is that bird? And it'll flick away through the, you know, through the trees and disappear. Occasionally, they'll sit up on a log or something during the day and perch, but most often they're on the ground. And that's why we don't see them, because we just don't happen to run across them. And there are not that many of them in any one given geographical area.
2: They're down there doing what? Looking for food, presumably.
1: Well, they're sleeping during the day, resting and sleeping, because remember that the sounds we hear are at night. So they're a nocturnal species. They feed at night on insects and perch on the ground, usually during the day, and just rest quietly.
2: Let's hear a whippoorwill. This is the thing that people write songs and poetry about.
1: This is one of the birds that's named after its call. There's nothing else quite like it.
2: It is very distinct.
1: Is it ever?
2: Talk to me about that song. What's it doing there?
1: Well, what it's doing is announcing its presence, and probably, you know, announcing its presence to everything around it, including other whippoorwills. I'm not that familiar with, like, I know most birds establish a nesting territory, and I'm sure whippoorwills do as well. I've never seen a nest or found a nest, and they're not that common in New Brunswick, but very, very distinctive sound. But it's obviously probably attracting a mate and or announcing its presence in a territory, likely a feeding territory. That's likely what the purpose of the calling is. And they'll call they'll catch insects in flight, or sometimes they'll perch and, you know, call whippoorwill, and then fly out, grab an insect, and come back to the perch. They like mosquitoes, they like moths, they like whatever flies at night in the insect world. And they eat a lot of them. And the call was whippoorwill. Sometimes it goes on like incessantly for time after time. I read once that someone patiently counted the number of sequential calls, you know, whippoorwill calls that the bird made. And it was over 1,000 calls continuously.
2: Wow.
1: One after the other, after the other. How does the bird breathe? You know, and it's loud. This carries, you know, quite a long way. So,
2: it is striking how loud they are, and how small the actual bird is in relation to the song.
1: Correct. Yeah, exactly. But it's a song that, you know, you can't miss, and I'm sure many people have heard it. But these birds are not common in New Brunswick, but where they do occur, they usually come back every year to the same habitat. But what they seem to like is habitat that is regrowing. Like, for example, very predictably, whippoorwills will move into an area that's been burned over by a forest fire. And within a few years, when the shrubbery and everything, the low, you know, growth starts to grow and the trees and whatever start, whippoorwills will move in, particularly if it's a rocky, hilly area. And they'll be there for the next 10, maybe 15 years until you know, every summer until the growth gets up to a certain age. And at that point, for whatever reason, they tend to vacate the area and move somewhere else. So it's kind of curious. I don't know, you know, the ins and outs of all that, but that seems to be typical here in New Brunswick. And most of the whippoorwills that we have are in the southern half and usually the southwestern half of the province. That's not absolute, but it tends to be where most of them are heard.
2: Is this something that's changing? I mean, you say this is the northern edge of their range. I wonder if that northern edge is moving upward a little bit.
1: It's possible. It's happening with other species. We don't have enough whippoorwills in the province regularly to know that for sure. And it being a nocturnal species, even though it's very distinctive, I haven't heard of anybody seeing a difference. And I haven't realized anything like that either yet. But it may be possible.
2: Jim, it's great to talk to you again. Thanks very much for this.
1: Oh, you're welcome.
0: Jim Wilson is a naturalist and birder who lives in Quispamsis, and he was speaking with CBC's Khalil Akhtar.

0: 10 minutes before 7 o'clock, you're listening to Information Morning in the Summer across New Brunswick, 99.5 FM in Fredericton, 90.5 FM in Campbellton, 103.7 on Grand Manan. I'm Emily Brass. Well, premiers are asking Ottawa for clarity on the future of the RCMP's everyday policing. They want the federal government to start negotiations as soon as possible to address issues like increasing costs and staffing shortages. 8 provinces, 3 territories, and some 150 municipalities currently have contracts with the RCMP for local policing, and they're all set to expire in 2032. Christian Leuprecht is a professor at the Royal Military College and Queen's University and senior fellow at the McDonald Laurier Institute. Good morning, Christian.
1: Emily, good morning.
0: So can you tell us how the RCMP operates within Canada, specifically when it comes to contract policing?
1: Right, so the RCMP provides federal policing, which is sort of the large, you know, national security, firearms investigations and the like. It provides national policing services, which are particular services to the federal government, such as sort of protective services. It provides contract policing to communities, and it also provides Indigenous policing. And these contracts are a particular sort of curiosity, where effectively 8 provinces and about 150 communities pay a portion of their policing costs to the federal government in return for having a police force that is effectively entirely run, recruited, trained, and follows federal standards, providing local police services. And communities do this because most of them only pay about 70 cents on the dollar. Some pay a little bit more depending on when their contract dates from. It is a model that tries to marry a national policing standard with local needs, values, and expectations for communities. And as we know, that often generates considerable tension, both in terms of the funding as well as in terms of staffing.
0: Yeah. So what does that end up looking like for the rural communities?
1: So, and for rural communities, they often complain about that they don't have enough insights into the staffing models at local detachments, that they have little control over the cost because they effectively have a contract and they need to live with that contract. And importantly, they have relatively little control over the quantity and the quality of that service delivery. So if you are a local police force, for instance, in Moncton, you will have a police services board that provides provides a measure of local sort of strategic control in terms of strategic plans, in terms of hiring, in terms of budgeting. If you have an RCMP, the RCMP providing those services, you really have none of those abilities in terms of asserting your local control. You effectively live with the service delivery that you have. And what it creates also then in provinces such as New Brunswick is a heavily tiered systems where some communities have asserted local control in terms of their police services boards. Some communities, such as, for instance, Fredericton, don't have a board but have council governing directly. Some communities have the RCMP providing their contract policing. And, of course, the standards that the RCMP has for policing differ from those of the provincial provisions of policing. So, effectively, you get different types of standards. The two provinces where you don't run into that problem is Ontario and Quebec, that of course have the same standards for the entire province, and the province of British Columbia, where British Columbia exerts considerable control over the RCMP to ensure sort of a very harmonious integration across the entire provinces. But most provinces do not assert that level of control, and that is of course one of the opportunities for negotiations in the new contract. How much control will the provincial government be able to assert?
0: Well, yeah, I mean, as you're saying, every community has different needs. So what are the ongoing concerns that must be addressed in those upcoming contract negotiations for New Brunswick in particular?
1: So my sense is that the Atlantic provinces all face the same challenges, which is that if we look at, for instance, the budget deficits that all three Atlantic provinces are running, they simply don't have enough money to provide their to provide social services in a sustainable fashion in the way going forward. That has two consequences. One is they have trouble paying for their own policing services, but those police services also end up picking up more of the slack of the services that the province is not being able to provide by virtue of the fiscal constraints that the provinces are facing. And so my sense is that simply renegotiating the RCMP contract is not going to resolve the challenges around the quality, quantity, and some of the complexity of the delivery of police services. Look at, for instance, the recent challenges in St. John in New Brunswick. Look at sort of some of the collective action problems around Moncton and Dieppe, for instance. So

0: Huddle, how do you see the future of the RCMP within Canada's policing structure?
1: Well, I think this is part of why the premiers are looking to have these conversations, because the premiers need to plan if there's going to be a change to the policing model, especially the contract policing models. Premiers will need to have an opportunity to figure out what that is going to look like and how they're going to pay for that. And if you're an Atlantic premier and you're concerned that the federal government might possibly be looking to, for instance, reduce the amount of money it invests in contract policing, recall the federal government's running a significant structural deficit. It has imposed considerable cuts on federal agencies and departments, so it will also be looking at how to make contract policing more sustainable on the fiscal and on the staffing side. Then you will need to know, how are you going to be able to continue to deliver that service? How are you going to pay for that service? And do you need to end up standing up your own bureaucratic structures? And if so, what might those structures look like in a future where most of your communities are facing stagnant property taxes, which is also indicative of the fact that we don't have a particular sustainable financing model for policing services in this country. I often like to say we kind of picked the worst of all the possible models to pay for our public services when we set up the Canadian Federation. So I think there's considerable opportunity for innovation, but my worry is that we don't pick this opportunity to innovate. We will find ourselves with more of a mismatch between the type of policing that we're able to provide to local communities and the ability to meet the needs, values, and expectations of those local communities.
0: Well, thank you so much for your time.
1: It's been my pleasure. Have a good morning.
0: Christian Lloyd-Precht is professor at the Royal Military College and Queen's University and senior fellow at the MacDonald Laurier Institute. Well, still to come on Information Morning in the summer, we'll chat with a nonprofit group turning crumbling old buildings into affordable housing and hear about a new program in Moncton helping downtown businesses adapt to an uptick in petty crime. That's all coming up. World Report is next.
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3: 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No doctor's referral needed.
4: I'm Lauren McGuinness. Albertans can now pay for MRIs and other tests without a doctor's referral. While the government says this will lead to early detections and save lives, some healthcare professionals are worried it doesn't address the shortfalls of the public system. Coming up on The Current.
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5: This is World Report. Good morning, I'm Marcia Young. The strike may be over, but the headaches continue for people flying with WestJet. The airline is resuming services after reaching a tentative deal with flight attendants yesterday. The CBC's Laura Howells is following developments from St. John's. And Laura, what is happening at airports this morning?
6: Well, we know WestJet flights are back up in the air at airports across the country, certainly a relief for passengers, but not all WestJet flights are back in the sky. There are some still canceled. We've reached out to WestJet to find out exactly how many are still affected and still waiting to hear back on that. It's going to take some time to get everything back to normal. Passengers are still dealing with the fallout from this strike. Here in St. John's, I spoke with people who are rescheduled to flight several days later. Their original flight was Monday, now they're flying out Friday. Others paying out of pocket to book on new airlines because they can't miss work. We heard from a man who couldn't get people in for his wedding. You know, people having trouble yesterday getting through to WestJet on the phone. I imagine there's a lot of backlog to sort through. This is not going to be a simple snap back to normal for the airline or the people affected.
5: When can we expect things to get back to normal?
6: Well, it's hard to say. WestJet tells me they're in that recovery phase. It says while flights begin to operate, the disruption will continue as it works to restore its network. In the meantime, the airline says passengers should check their flight status before going to the airport. And while WestJet gets operations back up and running, WestJet flight attendants are now looking at that tentative deal between the airline and QP, voting on whether to ratify it. They now have just under 30 days to do that. We still don't know what exactly is in the agreement. We know that getting paid for groundwork was a key union demand, and QP said yesterday that this deal recognizes more of their work and increases compensation for that work. So we'll be keeping our eyes on the sky and the ground again today.
5: All right. Thank you so much.
6: Thank you.
5: The CBC's Laura Howells with me from St. John's. Wildfires continue to threaten communities in British Columbia. Thousands of people are out of their homes.

0: in the Okanagan region. Some residents, like Amber Cardenas, are learning they will not be able to return home. Her home on the main reserve of the Okanagan Indian Band has been destroyed by fire.
1: I was very optimistic that our house was going to make it, and to find out that it didn't, it's pretty devastating, and it's a roller coaster of emotions, I'd say.
0: In BC, more than 8,000 people have been ordered to evacuate or put on notice they may have to leave. More than half of the evacuees have been forced out by two fires in the Okanagan region. Starting today, Ottawa has new tools to tackle outside influence on Canadian politics. Foreign agents and entities will need to register in order to lobby elected officials or government staff. It's a key part of a law tabled in response to the secret interference targeting Canada. But as the CBC's Elizabeth Thompson tells us, the person in charge of the new watchdog says covert campaigns are not in his mandate.
2: Foreign interference poses one of the most important threats to our Canadian way of life, our economic prosperity, our national security, and our sovereignty.
3: 2 years ago, then Public Safety Minister Dominic LeBlanc tabled legislation in Parliament following revelations that foreign countries had tried to interfere in Canadian politics. It gave new powers to Canadian security agencies. It also called for a watchdog and a public registry. Today, that watchdog and that registry go into effect. But as Foreign Influence Commissioner Anton Bogman starts work, he says his job will focus on foreign influence, not foreign interference.
4: The office hasn't been set up to address interference writ large. It's really about transparency and public disclosure of influence activities.
3: He says foreign interference, that is covert attempts to affect what happens in Canada, is a job for the RCMP and other national security agencies. Elizabeth Thompson, CBC News, Ottawa.
0: European Union officials are holding an emergency meeting today on Ceuta. Last week, thousands of people swam from Morocco, illegally crossing into the Spanish enclave. At least 80 people died, most from drowning. Now hundreds of miners are stranded in a city that is already overwhelmed. The CBC's Anna Cunningham joins me from London. And Anna, what can we expect from today's meeting?
5: Well, this is a meeting of 27 European Union home ministers. They're the ones who deal with issues like immigration as well as public safety in their own countries. And I think it is likely that we're going to see them express solidarity with Spain and try to bring the focus back to how they can prevent a repeat of the scenes from last week. But this situation really shocked many EU nations. The sheer numbers that there were has put immigration right at the centre of this EU agenda. But we're getting an indication that the EU Commission President Ursula von der Leyen wants to see a strengthening of critical borders. And Spain, I think we can expect as well to be fairly critical of those fellow EU members who weren't there for it during a crisis.
0: What's the current situation in that Spanish territory?
5: The large majority of people have voluntarily returned to Morocco, but we're seeing images today from a beach in Ceuta with thousands of people. It's estimated about 2,000 people. We've also seen images of those people rushing towards deliveries of food and water after days with very little. There are local humanitarian groups who say that those who remain are believed to be from other African nations, such as Sudan, Yemen, Mali, who have fled violence and war, and that they are now wanting to stay and seek asylum in the European Union.
0: Thank you, Anna.
5: Thank you.
0: The CBC's Anna Cunningham in London. Survivors of last week's deadly earthquake in Japan are facing new obstacles. A relentless heat wave is closing in, with temperatures reaching 40 degrees for the first time in Kumamoto since record keeping began. The CBC's Malone Mullen with the latest.
6: Amid the piles of rubble, Kumamoto's newly homeless are facing yet another challenge, intense summer heat. Survivors like Haruto Kubo are living out of their cars, desperate for a cool place to rest. His living room is filled with collapsed beams and broken furniture. Over 4,000 houses were damaged by last week's earthquake. There's debris everywhere, and survivors have no running water or power. The government says one evacuee has already likely died of heat stroke. The weather is so bad, officials are calling it a double disaster.
7: You know, with these extreme climate conditions, because we can't say how long, you know, this quote-unquote double disaster is going to go on for.
6: Bethany Meidinger is with the National Research Institute for Earth Science and Disaster Prevention. She says just finding the people most at risk of heat stroke is a major hurdle. Getting them into shelters, perhaps for weeks, another challenge. Prime Minister Sanae Takeuchi is in the region to assess conditions for survivors. The government has set up emergency facilities with air conditioning, but many are still sheltering in place, and there's nothing anyone can do about the weather besides wait it out. Malone Mullen, CBC News, Tokyo.
0: And finally, tobacco warnings have been on cigarette packages for decades, but now a new series of images is rolling out. They show the graphic reality of cancer, stroke, and heart disease. As the CBC's Matthew Robertson explains, it is to remind smokers what can happen.
8: Waterloo University professor Jeffrey Fong has devoted much of his career to studying how policy can get smokers to quit, particularly the impact of warning labels.
9: We know that introducing graphic warning labels significantly enhances the knowledge of the harms of smoking.
8: Starting this month, tobacco manufacturers must swap out their warnings with new images provided by Health Canada. The strategy is to prevent consumers from going numb to the images, a process researchers call wear out. Earlier this year, the United Kingdom banned the sale of tobacco and vape products to anyone born after 2008. Becoming just the second country with such a law. In April, Canada's Health Minister, Marjorie Michel, said she was looking into restrictions like the UK's. In a statement to CBC News, Imperial Tobacco says it will comply with the new packaging changes, but says without proper enforcement, the plan will not meet its objectives. Matthew Robertson, CBC News, St. John's.
0: And new at cbcnews.ca, the story of a Winnipeg vape business and a dispute that ended in a kidnapping. That story on our main page at cbcnews.ca. That is the latest national and international news from World Report. I'm Marcia Young.

0: Well, some downtown Moncton businesses are reporting an uptick of petty crime. A new program will help businesses get money to help with security. We're going to find out more about the program after 7:30. We'll also take a trip to St. François de Madawaska to visit the community museum Pioneer's Place. And up first, New Brunswick has some pretty old buildings. Some are magnificent. Others aren't in such great shape. We're going to speak with a nonprofit group that's flipping those old crumbling buildings and turning them into affordable housing. That's coming up first on Information Morning in the Summer. It's 11 minutes after 7 o'clock. Jennifer Sweets at the CBC New Brunswick News Desk with the headlines.
1: Good morning. New Brunswick's Law Society says for the first time it will hear a complaint against a lawyer for improper AI use. Dennis Sawyer is alleged to have misused AI and included false information in a briefing filed to provincial court last year. The Law Society says he is allowed to continue practicing while the complaint is heard, but must not use generative AI. And St. John used to be New Brunswick's largest city until Moncton overtook it in 2012. In recent years, Fredericton has also been closing in, and now there is some evidence to suggest that it too is now larger than St. John. These are some of the stories in the CBC New Brunswick News this morning.
0: Thanks, Jennifer. That's Jennifer Sweet at the New Brunswick News Desk. And meteorologist Trevor Adams joins us now with the forecast. Good morning, Trevor.
2: Yes, good morning, Emily. It's a breezy start to the day across most of the province right now. A few showers just rolling out of the Moncton area and some more showers rolling through across northern New Brunswick, so between Edmundston and Bathurst. Elsewhere, it's clear skies, though, in Fredericton and even in Woodstock right now, and things are beginning to clear up in and around the St. John area. It's a fairly warm start to the day. Temperatures into the mid to upper teens across the province, and those temperatures are only going to climb once skies clear. So we have an area of low pressure that's moving out. As high pressure moves in, it begins to fill in that low pressure, and that's what's driving those winds that we're seeing today. So what you can expect is a high of 25 to about 27 degrees across the province. Humidex is back, feeling more like 29 to 30 degrees. The winds are going to remain breezy today out of the southwest at 30 kilometers an hour with gusts of 50. We could see higher gusts through the Tantramar Marsh region if you're traveling between Moncton and Amherst or even over towards the island today. So just monitor any bridge conditions in case there's any changes with that. Overnight tonight, skies will clear. We'll see lows getting down to 11 to 16 degrees, and the winds will remain fairly breezy through the overnight, about 20 to 50 kilometers an hour, turning more towards the northwest and becoming lighter as we get into the morning hours. And then taking a look at tomorrow, with that high pressure in place, it's going to be fairly strong. We're looking at lots of sunshine, highs of 22 along the coast, inland areas 28 to 33 degrees. With the humidex, it's going to feel more like 33 to almost 40 degrees in parts of the province, and any winds that we see out there will become light. So if you're spending some time outside tomorrow, make sure, of course, you're well hydrated, well prepared for this type of weather. This is going to last for the next couple of days. We'll be on the lookout for some heat warnings as we move through the forecast period. Emily?
0: Yeah, Trevor, I was wondering if that runs into heat warning territory. And I'm looking at the little icons on Environment Canada. A lot of sun coming up, a lot of high temperatures.
2: Yeah, and of course, the other thing we have to contend with is the fact that we did get some rain this weekend, but things dry up very quickly, and so we could get back to drought conditions, and of course, forest fires are always a concern as well, so we're always keeping an eye on that for you.
0: Okay, thank you so much, Trevor.
2: You've got it.
0: That's meteorologist Trevor Adams.

0: Coming up on quarter after seven, and you're listening to Information Morning in the Summer, 106.1 FM in Moncton, 97.9 FM in Miramichi, and 106.3 FM in St. Stephen. I'm Emily Brass. Well, part of New Brunswick's charm is its many old historic buildings, but a lot of those buildings are so outdated or in such a state of disrepair, they can't be used and they end up sitting vacant. A new nonprofit group wants to bring them back to life by turning them into affordable housing. The project is called Vacant to Vibrant. It's based in St. John, and the first building the group renovated was on Duke Street in the city's uptown. Brent Harris is the organization's co-founder. Good morning, Brent.
1: Good morning, Emily. How are you?
0: Pretty good. So tell us a little bit about this building on Duke Street. What kind of shape was it in before you started work?
1: Oh, yeah, this old girl was in pretty rough shape. She's built probably around 1910. We don't know the exact date, but it's right around that, the 3 or 4 year period. As you know, that was part of the city was pretty hit by the Great Fire, and it was one of the slower parts to get built that far away from the dock area. And it was, you know, people had been living in it up until about 2021, and the owners of the building at the time just did not have the capacity to take on the significant repairs needed. And actually, the city had to condemn the building because there was a part of the building. If anybody knows old heritage architecture, they know what an L is. It's sort of like an addition people build onto a house, but it's built at the time of construction. It's just built to a lighter standard, and that L had come completely off its foundation. So, you know, just based on how the rules work, when something like that is a risk to the community, it gets slated for demolition. But our team were able to engage with the owner, and we were able to engage with some structural engineers and save the majority of the four-story building that's street-facing and remove the back end. And we're nearing the end of the full renovation.
0: Wow. I mean, that just sounds like such a huge job. What kind of shape is it in now? You're near the end of construction, but, you know, what have you done?
1: Yeah, we've had to do some pretty major structural repairs. We were up there in 2024, I guess, now, tearing off the roof of the back area. And, you know, it took us about a year to be able to get the building. And so the building sat for quite a while we tried to navigate the different programs and sort of overcome the obstacles around financing and ownership and pieces like that. But now we're at the point where we've got new insulation, we've got new drywall, we've got new floors throughout most of the building. We've repaired the frontages, replaced the windows. We've got new HVAC machines. Like we're knocking on the door of completion here, so we're pretty close.
0: With so much work to do, though, Brent, why did you choose this building, you know, to overhaul instead of, you know, as was planned, just demolishing it and starting fresh?
1: Yeah, this has been a passion of mine and many others actually in the city since about 2018. It's actually where the tool library came from in its original sense, where we were just frustrated, many of us looking around the community and seeing boarded up buildings and knowing what that does to the spirit of a community. When you see that kind of dilapidation and people coming and going and not feeling like it's a place worth settling down in and staying in. And so for me, it was always an important part of my journey, I guess, is to figure out how do you take something that had so much care and effort put into it, like a building that's that old with that much historic character, and find a pathway for it to be useful as a housing piece in the modern era. I mean, we already know that it's cheaper to repair than it is to build new, right? We've proven that Duke Street is sort of the worst case scenario of a building that had gone so far and was so run down that it was slated for demolition. And we had to do a lot of structural work. I went over a few pieces. I won't go into the weeds on it, but we really do see it as the worst case scenario. And for us to be well under the cost per door of new construction, it's an important feature, not just for these buildings, because there's so many in the province that, and St. John has a lot of them, of course, because we're Canada's old city, but there's a lot in the province, and there's no easy programs. There's no banks don't want to touch an abandoned building with a 10-foot pole, so there's not a lot of kind of social or financial infrastructure out there to really engage on these buildings.
0: How do you pay for a project like this, given that banks don't want to touch it, and
1: yeah
0: how do you get the funding?
1: It's knocking on a lot of doors, but I mean, we're lucky here in St. John. We have a local group, Kaleidoscope Social Impact. They formerly known as St. John Loan Fund. So they've Seth and his team there spent a lot of time building up a fund that can be deployed on different initiatives over the years, and housing being one of them now. So they're a third party group. They're a lender that, you know, is support from other foundations and donors, but also just investors. We've got, we're lucky to have three investors who are just private investors. We are able to give them a return on their money. Because for us, this construction capital is only needed for about a year while we unlock some of the programs that exist for affordable housing. And that's difficult. But you see, the government has some money there for affordable housing, but they don't come in until the tail end. So you've got to figure out the acquisition and renovation piece yourself. And then just kind of cross your fingers that you get through the program guidelines.
0: Right. Challenging. Yeah. And you gave the keys to the Elizabeth Fry Society. What's the plan for the building now?
1: Yeah. So Christine Work and her team over there at EFRI, they've got all four units ready to basically be moved into over the next month as we finish up. And that'll become second stage housing for them. There's a lot of women coming through the different systems and programs that they do that are trying desperately to get out of that their housing and into that transitional housing into something a little more permanent. And when they can't, there's a serious risk of them becoming homeless. There's a serious risk of them having to go back to a place they needed to get out of because it's the only place they know, and it's a place where they can at least get a, you know, couch to sleep on. And so this transitional, this housing is more long-term. It allows them the stability they need to find an apartment to get their job, you know, secure and to keep something for a few years while they look for something that is more permanent or, you know, even longer term. So this is sort of the solution for them. But for us, you know, we're hoping to work with every nonprofit that needs housing for their clients, because there's so many buildings and each building has an opportunity for different groups.
0: Yeah. And so what is the next project on your list for Vacant to Vibrant?
1: Oh yeah. Well, we're always looking. We've had a few come by we've had a few buildings looked at, but there's one old rooming house on Carmarthen Street in St. John. It was a 41 bed rooming house, and it is really bad as well. It's really run down. We're in the final stages of due diligence on that. So we were lucky to have support from Kaleidoscope, but the IFADEP Foundation as well, some investors to kind of get us that acquisition fund we need. The construction fund is still being built. That's something that anybody listening can help out with, and support us in various ways. But that building on Carmarthen Street, we believe could be around 18 to 20 apartments. And you know, it is a big job. It's a huge building. It's three civic addresses. You know, it's three floors. It's brick. It's got all of that heritage historic charm right on the edge of the heritage district of the city on Orange Street there. So it's an important piece, and you know, bringing it back is a win-win for everybody. I mean, as far as property values go, as far as tax dollars go, when a building's, you know, boarded up, it gets incentivized with low taxes, right? Tax assessments drop through the floor on them. And even though the municipalities and the province still has to serve those buildings in many of the same ways, those tax dollars don't come in. So for us, that's the case we're trying to make, to build a coalition to act on these buildings, because the path to build new construction is easy. The path to renovate is hard.
0: And just very quickly, because we're pretty much out of time, Brent, but you mentioned wanting to help every community group that needs housing. Which is the next group in line that might benefit from this project on Carmarthen?
1: We've talked to a number of groups. We've talked to the leadership at the L'Arche. We've talked to John Howard, talked to Coverdale. We've talked to a few other groups as well. We're kind of early stages. We don't know. Right. Until we get that building kind of a quad, this is the risk that it comes with it too, right? It's, you know, for a nonprofit, it's difficult to take on this task of becoming a developer and an acquisition specialist and a renovator. So So we do that job that we have to kind of take a bit of a risk and jump, not knowing who's going to be on the other end of it until we get further into it. So
0: great. Well, that's great. Brent, thank you so much for your time this morning.
1: All right. Thanks, Emily.
0: Brent Harris is co-founder of Vacant to Vibrant in St. John. What do you think of the project? Let us know. Send us an email. info@NewBrunswick@cbc.ca. It's 25 minutes after 7 o'clock. You're listening to Information Morning in the Summer. And last week on the show, host Khalil Akhtar spoke with Sylvain Charlebois. He is the senior director of the Agri-Food Analytics Lab at Dalhousie University. And Sylvain spoke about Canada's premiers announcing a new agreement allowing for interprovincial sales of alcohol, while interprovincial trade of food still has a lot of red tape attached.
2: You see, the fundamental principle of supply management is to set quotas to produce the food we need in dairy, poultry, and eggs. Well, quotas are managed by provinces. So New Brunswick will have its own quotas, Nova Scotia, and so on and so forth. So that in and of itself is a barrier.
0: That interview prompted this talk back from Rebecca Blavote. I heartily concur with what Sylvain Charlebois said. The dairy, poultry, and egg boards are the problem. If government actually administered policy rather than outsourcing that to the wealthiest producers, they de facto make up the boards and get the quota, the system would become fairer. I thought your question was a good one about consolidation, but somehow, if little players could get into those markets, people could choose whether they want cheap industrial milk or real, healthy, locally produced farmgate milk. That was from Rebecca Blavost. And Khalil also spoke with Phil Savage on Friday. He used to sell vegetables at the Queen Square Farmers Market in St. John, but now sells flowers because he says vegetables weren't profitable enough to stay in business.
3: And I would say the value of vegetables and fruit is perhaps didn't catch up in inflation to other products. And so, say, 10, 15 years ago, maybe you were paying $3 for a head of broccoli, and today in the grocery store, the same thing might be $4. So, you know, the farmer is taking the hit there with that lag in inflation on those products.
0: Khalil, that was Rebecca Blavote also responding to that interview. Rather, she wrote to us and said, on the question of vegetable growers at farmers markets, what a sadness to hear this disillusioned vegetable farmer who's been forced to switch to flowers, however beautiful, because there's no care or underpinning by government. Again, I don't say subsidies, but somehow better organization of the agri-food system, better support and advertising. Good things grow in Ontario was such a powerful message. We don't really have anything like that in Atlantic Canada. Quebec has De la Ferme à la Table, an initiative the province really, really backs, and Quebec has such a robust local food scene. Again, thanks for that email, Rebecca. We always like to hear your thoughts on anything you hear on the program. Just send us an email, info@NewBrunswick@cbc.ca.

0: It is 7:28. This is Information Morning, and all summer long, we're running a special contest called Guess the New Brunswick Invention. Here's how it works. Every week, we pick a different invention from around the province. We dole out clues, one a day, and those clues start out hard. They get easier as the week goes on. So are you ready to figure out a famous New Brunswick invention? Time for our first clue. I'm sticky, but I come off easy. That's it. That's all you're going to get for the first clue, but we will have more as the week goes on. And if you think you know what New Brunswick invention we're talking about already, if you're that with it, you can get in touch, send an email, info@newbrunswick@cbc.ca, or leave a message on our talkback line. Even better, because we love to hear your voice. That's 800-561-4222. All correct answers go into our Friday draw for this week's prize. And here's what you can win. It's our little bit of everything package, and it includes mini tea from Newfoundland Tea Company, mini coffee from Duck Duck Coffee Roasters. They're from New Brunswick. Also from New Brunswick, some chocolate-covered blueberries from Riverview. Two mini jams from Hopeful Homestead in Nova Scotia. Hard maple candies from Chocolate River Candy Company. That's a New Brunswick company as well. And two mini barbecue sauces from Maritime Madness out of PEI. All sounds very tasty. So stay tuned for another clue tomorrow. We're going to reveal the mystery New Brunswick invention and each week's winner on Fridays.
1: Good morning. It's Gord Willett speaking. I want to talk about the New Brunswick wood carving competition that's going to be coming up this August 8th and 9th in St. Andrews. It'll be held at the Sir James Dunn Arena, Sir James Dunn Academy, it was our 20th year that will be in operation. It's open to the public on Saturday and Sunday, and closing Sunday around 2 or 2:30. So get there early. There'll be about 200 carvings, some of them world-class. We have carvers coming from all over North America, from the United States, all parts of Canada. And it's open at on four different levels, at youth, novice, intermediate, and open. I'm sure you'll find something that in a way of wood carving that you've never seen before. We'll have a chainsaw carver outside doing some actual carving. There's a for sale table if you're interested in picking up something for yourself. Thank you.
0: 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And you can always spread the word about your nonprofit event by sending us an email, info@newbrunswick@cbc.ca. Or you can call us, leave a message on our talkback line at 1-800-561-4222. 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
2: Good morning, I'm Jennifer Sweet. Here is your CBC New Brunswick News at 7:30. New Brunswick's Law Society says for the first time it will hear a complaint against a lawyer for improper AI use. Dennis Sawyer is alleged to have misused AI and included false information in a brief filed to provincial court last year. University of Ottawa law professor Amy Salison says similar situations have become increasingly common in Canada.
3: What we're seeing actually is an accelerating trend of this issue of both lawyers and self-represented litigants filing, you know, problematic legal authorities with the court because they've misused AI. And so it's definitely a problem, unfortunately, that's not going away, even as some of these cases do, you know, make the headlines.
2: Sawyer did not respond to requests for comment. The Law Society says he's allowed to continue practicing while the complaint is heard, but must not use generative AI. Downtown Moncton Inc. says 9 of its member businesses have filed for help so far through a new program to defray the cost of property crime. The program was launched 3 months ago as a pilot. It provides up to $15,000 a year for repairs and security upgrades. The Canvas Hotel, owned by Hilton, was one of them. Maryse Cormier-Fou is the general manager.
4: So theft of bikes is something that we deal with regularly. Attempted break-ins is something that's also quite common, as well as gaining access to the property, unauthorized presence in the property itself.
2: Cormier-Fou says the hotel used the grant money to install 2 new cameras on the property. there could be another shift in the standings of New Brunswick's three largest cities. St. John used to have the highest population until Moncton overtook it in 2012. Now, as Abby Ruchin reports, there is some indication that Fredericton may have surpassed it as well.
5: It's nice to still pass St. John if we can.
6: Fredericton Mayor Steve Hicks is eager about the possibility of his city overtaking St. John for the first time in history. Recent government reforms gave Fredericton over 4,000 new residents and none for St. John. The amalgamations, combined with strong population growth numbers, might just have pushed the capital city over the edge as the second largest in the province, according to Statistics Canada analyst Sebastian Lavoie.
7: For sure, they're so close in terms of population that I can definitely see that they don't have to absorb that many smaller cities or towns around them to maybe overtake St. John.
6: St. John Mayor Donna Reardon said she prefers slow and steady growth and is not concerned about being overtaken by Fredericton.
8: At the end of the day, for me, it's like I said, it's not something that keeps me awake at night, because I always say that comparison is the thief of joy.
6: It won't be known for sure whether St. John has fallen to Fredericton until the latest census is tabulated early next year. But there is evidence to suggest that of New Brunswick's three largest cities, St. John may well be number three. Abby Ruchin, CBC News, Fredericton.
2: The Department of Fisheries and Oceans is studying different measures for lobster management in the Maritimes in light of changing water temperatures in the Atlantic. Last fall, the European Union's marine monitoring found the waters off Nova Scotia gradually warming, causing longer, more intense marine heat waves and fewer cold spells, especially affecting the waters near the ocean floor and the species living there. Some of the management measures in place for lobster have been in place for quite some time. That's why DFO looked at different measures like shortening fishing seasons, size limits, and protection programs. Adam Cook led the DFO research.
9: Lobster fisheries are still considered healthy in Canadian waters. We still are well above long-term averages for the majority of our stock status indicators. So we're trying to provide information so people can be thinking about and be prepared for if and when changes occur.
2: DFO says it is not changing any management measures based on this study alone, but will use the study alongside other data to support the need for change in the industry. And a group of scouts from the Rothsay area are stuck in Europe because of the WestJet contract dispute. WestJet and the union representing its flight attendants may have reached a tentative agreement, but it could still be days before passengers caught up in the situation are able to make it to their destinations. Ryan O'Keefe is a leader with the 1st Gondola Point Scout Troop. He's one of six scout leaders and more than a dozen kids between the ages of 12 and 16 who were supposed to fly home from the Danish National Jamboree Sunday. O'Keefe says there have been few answers from WestJet. However, organizers were finally able to get through to the company yesterday, and it is now providing accommodations.
10: I can't stress it enough that it's just, we need to get these kids home safe and sound. And the reason why we went with WestJet is because there was no layovers. We didn't have to worry about it. It's there and back. That's it.
2: O'Keefe says they still don't have flights confirmed. The company has tried to rebook some of their party on Wednesday, but that included having scouts fly home on separate flights with layovers as long as 18 hours. The first flight back direct to Halifax is Sunday. O'Keefe is hoping a sooner flight will be added. And that is the CBC New Brunswick News.
0: Thanks, Jennifer. Jennifer Sweet at the CBC New Brunswick News Desk. She's in Fredericton. Jason King is here in studio with me in St. John. He has the forecast. And Jason, I see the sun shining in the atrium here in Brunswick Square, but it's not sunny everywhere in the province right now. How's it looking?
11: No, we're getting away from the rain that we had early this morning. It's mostly cloudy and some peaks of sun breaking through. We're going to get to a full-on sunny day later on, but if we look around temperature-wise right now, it is cloudy, but we're getting into the mid to high teens. In Bathurst, it's at 16 degrees. Edmundston also at 16. Miramichi is at 17. St. Stephen's 16. Moncton's up to 18. Fredericton and St. John both at 16 degrees. And if we look at the weather for the day today, it's going to be sunny around the province. We're going to see temperatures 25 to 27 degrees, so a nice hot summer day. Overnight, we're looking clear, 16 to 19 degrees, the range of temperatures overnight. And things are going to get you can't get even sunnier, I guess, if it's sunny. Even hotter, we'll say. we're looking 27 to 32 degrees, but with the Humidex, we could touch 40 degrees tomorrow. So that's heat warning area. That's find a pool, find a river to swim in area. Or in my case, no, that's why for me, it's going to be find an air conditioner and grab a book type weather.
0: That does sound like a Jason kind of day.
11: It does. Maybe not as exciting to some people, but for me, you find your rivers and your pools. I'm going to find my air conditioning and my books.

0: 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Well, businesses in downtown Moncton say they're noticing an uptick in petty crime, and to help with prevention, downtown Moncton Centreville Inc. launched a program this spring. Businesses can claim up to $15,000 in property damages or preventative security. CBC's Rhythm Ratzi spoke with Patrick Richard. He's the executive director of downtown Moncton Centreville to see how it's been going so far.
1: This is a program that helps property owners and business owners with damage to their property, which is linked to criminality. So it could be vandalism, it could be graffiti, it could be a broken window, and it can also be, so there's two streams. That would be the first stream, so the direct rapid response stuff. So a window is broken, we support that. But it can also be preventative, so it could be businesses wanting to install cameras, wanting to install fencing, improve their locking mechanisms. So anything that is like security or SEPTED, so crime prevention through environmental design, recommended.
2: And what led to the establishment of this program? What was the motivation behind this?
1: Definitely, it comes from the merchants, from the business owners, hearing a lot of, in the past, especially last 2 or 3 years, hearing a lot of petty crime involving windows being broken, vandalism, graffiti, stuff like that. So that was a little bit of the advocacy that we did with the city of Moncton specifically, to look at how do we retain these businesses in the downtown core. So they're being affected, not quite on a daily basis, but let's say on a weekly or monthly basis by these types of infractions. How do we support them? And so it's easier to keep a business downtown and support them through this type of project than trying to attract a new business once they leave, or if they decide to leave. So that was a little bit of what we did. So this would have been some advocacy we would have done in late 2025, and then it's resulted in funding from the city of Moncton in April of 2026 for us to be able to deliver this program on their behalf.
2: Are there any proofs required to tell how much damage they have faced, or like, is there a limit to how much money they can claim?
1: Yeah, so on the first stream, so the rapid response stream, they can claim 100% of their damages up to their insurance deductible, up to $5,000 per year, per calendar year. On the second stream, which is the prevention and resiliency, they can claim, so that the way the program works is we cover 50% of the improvement, up to $10,000 per calendar year. So essentially, a property owner or business owner could, in theory, claim $5,000 on the first stream and up to $10,000 on the second stream. So in theory, a $15,000 cap is where we would see them. But then that's all contingent on what their insurance policies are, what their deductibles are, and so forth.
2: It's a pilot project, you say. How long is it for? And do you think this will be something that you know, your organization would continue to push for?
1: I definitely think we'll continue to push for this. Do I think we'll be at the $250,000 a year number? I hope not, because the least we get to spend, or the least we spend on this program, means that crime would actually be going down. So that would be the end goal. The initial project is for 2 years, so it'll run till the end of 2027. We'll have statistics at the end of that. We're actually going to be going back to council in a few months now, because we'll be in the first 6 months of the program. So we're going to try to do kind of biannual updates on the project.
0: That was Patrick Richard, executive director of downtown Moncton Centreville Inc. Rhythm also spoke with some downtown businesses, starting with Patrick Gillespie, who is spokesperson for the Enough's Enough Coalition.
3: We are concerned about the level of crime in the city of Moncton, and so we are a group of business leaders, residential owners and just residents in general, who are formed this group to lobby governments to try and make a difference.
2: You know, what are your thoughts about this program?
3: Oh, I think it's a good program. To be quite honest, I would rather see the money go to extra policing, but you know, it's always good when you can compensate someone who's had a loss. You know, we've had a number of windows broken and doors kicked in, and a variety of other you know, issues come about. And while we haven't made a claim on this using this program yet. There's a number of people, I believe, that have, and it's been helpful to them.
2: So do you think this program can do better in any sense?
3: Yeah, well, I think, you know, in other cities like St. John, for example, it's citywide. And, you know, I don't know why. I guess a lot of our properties are in the downtown, and a lot of the damage and the complaints have come from, you know, from business owners and residents that are in the downtown. So that's probably why they decided to limit it to the downtown core. But there's crime all over the place, you know, and our coalition is asking for policing and action all across the three, or the two cities in the town of Riverview to try and make a difference.
4: My name is Maryse Cormier-Fou. I'm the general manager at Canvas Moncton. Property crime has been increasing year over year, and this year in particular we've had to invest quite a bit of money to enhance our security measures for the safety of our guests and our team members.
2: So what are some of the security measures that you would have taken to avoid or reduce the effect of crime on your business?
4: Well, we've tried several things. So cameras are something that are throughout the property as well as outside. We've had external security. We've had additional staff. We've locked doors earlier than we normally would. We've installed access control on certain stairwells and also in certain hallways to try to reduce the access.
2: So the city has launched this downtown resilience program. Have you had an opportunity to hop onto this program?
4: Yes, absolutely. As soon as we heard about the program, we took advantage of applying for it, and very grateful that we were approved for Stream 2. And their help basically helped us add two additional cameras for exterior coverage. We were already upgrading our system to enhance the cameras, but the funds that we were able to obtain from them allowed us to increase the number of cameras.
2: And how do these two new cameras add value to your already existing security? You know, what's the difference they make?
4: Well, the difference that they make is we now have a full visual of what's happening in the parking lot. And in the last 2 weeks, we've had some of our staff members able to intercept because they saw someone approaching a vehicle. They knew that there could be a possibility of theft. They approached, and the culprit actually left. So we were able to avoid a negative situation.
0: That was Maryse Cormier-Fou, manager of Canvas Moncton. Before that, we heard from Patrick Gillespie, who speaks for the Enough's Enough Coalition. And you can read more at cbc.ca/NB. And you're listening to Information Morning in the Summer. CBC's Jordan Gill is taking us all on a road trip this summer, or should I say a series of road trips. New Brunswick has more than 100 heritage sites, including some that aren't very well known. They might be off the beaten path, run by volunteers, and Jordan has been touring many of these small community museums outside the big cities. Good morning, Jordan.
5: Good morning, Emily.
0: So where are we off to today?
5: Well, this week we're heading to St. Francois de Madawaska. It's in the New Brunswick Panhandle. Now, personally, I think this is a really interesting part of the province geographically because you basically have Maine, and you have about 14 kilometers of New Brunswick, and then you hit Quebec. So a very kind of thin, narrow part of the province. And St. Francois itself is a small place, but I visited an even smaller version of it. Pioneer's Place features several small-scale replicas of historical buildings. Now, they are small, but I was just able to fit into a couple of them.
6: Hi, my name is Gaetan Saucier-Nadeau. With the Société Culturelle, I'm the one who takes care of the communication.
5: And I guess right now we're looking at a very small village, kind of, in more ways than one. Just tell me, what are we looking at right now?
6: Okay, what we want to do was in 2014 for the Congrès Mondial Acadien, we want to make a replication of our village. And we have businesses, we have some houses, and many, many things to make sure the people come in and they remember we got that in St. Francois.
5: Okay, well, let's go in and get started. Now, this is the first actual house that we come to, the Albert family house. Who were and who are the Albert family?
6: Okay, was a family Aurel Albert's family, so they paid to build this little house. And it was his daughter, but her husband built that. But we can't go inside this one because I can see the door is open. And it's a very typically the same house than they had before.
7: Okay.
6: And they're still having this house not far from here. Okay. And they live in there. It's a look like this one. So we can go inside just a little bit to visit that. And you'll be very impressed because everybody's are impressed. We're here in a little house.
8: It is a little house, and just so people who don't know, I'm about 6 feet tall, and there's probably 1 foot above me. The door is probably about 4 feet tall, but and where do you find like the stuff that's in it? Because, like, for example, we have small beds, we have small stoves, we have small tables. Where does this all come from?
6: The guys made it. He made it by himself. You know, it's all the woods there, and he made that to make sure it look like a kitchen, it look like a room, and yeah.
8: We're coming to, I guess this is an interesting story, because this is the first Canadian who was born, and they were born not too long ago, probably sooner than a lot of people think.
6: Yep, she was born here in 1947, so she's 79. Next year, we're going to have a big, big reunion and a big party there to make sure we celebrate her anniversary. She was born on the January the 1st.
8: Now, when people look at that, you know, she was born January 1st, 1947. We think of Canada and we think of Confederation in 1867, but she's the first born Canadian. I guess, just explain to me how that worked.
6: Because before that, we all Britannic. And this year, they said now, in 1947, they said, we'll be a Canadian. That's why she's the first one. She went in Ottawa, she went everywhere, and they celebrate her a lot.
8: Okay, so everyone before this was a British citizen. Like, even though they were born in Canada, they were British citizens, but she was the first one who was born in Canada and was born a Canadian citizen.
6: That's right.
8: Okay.
6: Yeah.
8: Interesting, and from right here.
6: Oh yeah, that's a big, big thing. That's a massive deal having Madame Nicole here. She was born here.
8: Now, when I entered Saint Francois this morning, I drove by a statue of a very large chicken, and under the very large chicken, it said, "You know, this is the chicken capital of Canada," and I guess this speaks to that. What are we looking at here?
6: Now, that's a poultry. That's a factory, because then we worked, been a long time ago, was a Nadeau again, who decided to having some chicken, and they're still having that. Here in Saint-Francois, they have another one in Claire, they call that Sunny Mel, okay? And here is Nadeau Maple Lodge. And they kill, I can't tell how many millions chicken every week.
8: Not so nice for the chickens.
6: No! But you know what? Many, many people is working there. I used to work there too, 17 years. And yeah, that's was a hard work, but that's nice. We worked that. We were there and we meet a lot of people, and a lot of people from San Francisco, they work at the Nadeau Poultries.
8: So now we're looking at the biggest building in this village. The Red Church is called. What is the Red Church?
6: The Red Church was the first church in Saint-Francois. We want to represent everything, so of course we need a church in the village. So we built that. We already got the wedding here now.
8: Okay.
6: Yeah, so they came to just for the wedding.
8: So it actually is, I guess in many ways, an operating church still?
6: Still, yeah. That's Nadeau's in Nadeau's. Where that's the place they used to build some tables, chairs. bed, desk, everything. And unfortunately, they closed that in 2008, sorry. But here, that's an Addo's family pay to build that.
8: So, because how many beds and chairs and stuff like that in St. Francois would have been made at this facility?
6: Oh my God, a lot. And here, it was a cooperative, Caisse Populaire St. Francois. That was a credit union.
8: Yep.
6: That's what it is. But one side was a credit union, and the other side was a cooperative. That's the place who you can buy a sugar, a bag of sugar, a bag of wheat, a bag of here. See, the people went there together. They opened, was the same door, but when you opened, was a little thing here. The cast was there. Yeah, and now they closed the credit union here, but we're still having this this building.
0: That was Gaëtan Saucier-Nadeau with Pioneers Place in Saint-François-de-Madawaska. She was speaking with CBC's Jordan Gill, and next week, Jordan will take us to the Connell House Museum in Woodstock. Well, Emma Chevery told us earlier about the Fundy Sea Shanty Festival coming up later this week in St. Martin's. Well, New Brunswick group Dram and a Draw are on the lineup for Saturday evening. Here they are with Living the Dream.

A little applause there. Playing the Fundy Sea Shanty Festival later this week in St. Martin's. They're playing Saturday evening. That was Dram in a Draw with Living the Dream. Well, coming up, a New Brunswick lawyer has been accused of improper use of AI. We'll hear from a legal expert about the increasing number of complaints about lawyers using AI improperly in their practices and what that means for the profession. We'll also go to Ottawa and check in with Laura Osman, a political reporter with The Logic. She'll tell us what members of Parliament do once they're home for the summer. All that and much more still to come on Information Morning in the Summer. I'm Emily Brass in the host chair with you for all of August. Stick around. World Report is next.

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2: 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She's written political satire on This Hour Has 22 Minutes. Comedian Maddie Kelly is having a moment right now. She'll be here to tell you about growing up in Vancouver and what sets Canadian comedy apart.
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3: This is World Report. Good morning, I'm Marcia Young. Starting today, Ottawa has new tools to tackle outside influence on Canadian politics. Foreign agents and entities will need to register to lobby elected officials or government staff. It's a key part of a law in response to secret interference targeting Canada. But as CBC's Elizabeth Thompson tells us, those in charge of the new watchdog say covert campaigns are not in its mandate.
4: Foreign interference poses one of the most important threats to our Canadian way of life, our economic prosperity, our national security, and our sovereignty.
5: 2 years ago, then Public Safety Minister Dominic LeBlanc tabled legislation in Parliament following revelations that foreign countries had tried to interfere in Canadian politics. It gave new powers to Canadian security agencies. It also called for a watchdog and a public registry. Today, that watchdog and that registry go into effect. But as Foreign Influence Commissioner Anton Bogman starts work, he says his job will focus on foreign influence, not foreign interference.
6: The office hasn't been set up to address interference writ large. It's really about transparency and public disclosure of influence activities.
5: He says foreign interference, that is covert attempts to affect what happens in Canada, is a job for the RCMP and other national security agencies.
6: If it's something that's outside of our mandate, we'll be passing that off to one of the national security partners.
5: Starting today, those who work on behalf of a foreign government or agency to influence Canadian politicians or government officials will have to register. That will apply to attempts to influence people at the federal, provincial, or municipal level, as well as members of the public. If they don't, they could face fines ranging from $250 to $1 million. Elizabeth Thompson, CBC News, Ottawa.
3: Wildfires are threatening communities in British Columbia. Thousands of people are out of their homes in the Okanagan region. And as the CBC's Caroline Bargoot reports, some are learning their properties may have burned down.
7: Amber Cardenas shared a water song, praying for her people. She just learned her home on the main reserve of the Okanagan Indian Band has been destroyed by fire.
8: I was very optimistic that our house was going to make it, and to find out that it didn't, it's pretty devastating, and it's a roller coaster of emotions, I'd say.
7: Chief Dan Wilson says damage assessments are still to come.
9: We don't know the full impact on families, infrastructure, or our community. Those answers will come, but they will take time.
7: In BC, more than 8,000 people have been ordered to evacuate or put on notice that they may need to leave. More than half of them forced out by two fires in the Okanagan.
10: So we have clothing.

0: including bedding, towels, toiletries, baby items, food, pet carriers, pet supplies.
1: Christophon Lindley organized a donation drop-off so fire evacuees could get what they need free of charge. She knows what it's like to be displaced by fire. She experienced it in 2021.
0: Everybody had to leave on very short notice and could hardly grab anything. Like, they were running out to save their lives. So just anything that can help them.
1: More than 100 Mexican firefighters have arrived in BC to join the firefight. Another 200 expected later this week. The province has not said where they will be deployed. And as hot weather returns this week, more evacuations could follow. Caroline Bargoot, CBC News, West Kelowna, British Columbia.
2: A man has been arrested for arson in connection with one of the wildfires burning in Washington state. More than 65,000 people are now out of their homes. Three out-of-controlled fires are burning near Spokane. Officials confirm one person is being investigated for arson. John Knowles is the Spokane County Sheriff.
3: We took 37-year-old Aaron Farnacci, a convicted felon, into custody on a single charge of arson in the first degree. Mr. Farnacci is currently in custody and being interviewed by detectives from our major crimes unit here in the Spokane County Sheriff's Office.
2: Officials say at least 700 homes and structures have been destroyed in the fires. Fire burned through more than 3,000 hectares. European Union officials are holding an emergency meeting today in Ceuta. Last week, thousands of people swam from Morocco, illegally crossing into the Spanish enclave. At least 80 people died, most from drowning. Now hundreds of minors are stranded in a city that is already overwhelmed. The CBC's Anna Cunningham joins me from London. And Anna, what can we expect from today's meeting?
4: Well, this is a meeting of 27 European Union home ministers. They're the ones who deal with issues like immigration as well as public safety in their own countries. And I think it is likely that we're going to see them express solidarity with Spain and try to bring the focus back to how they can prevent a repeat of the scenes from last week. But this situation really shocked many EU nations. Sheer numbers that there were has put immigration right at the centre of this EU agenda. But we're getting an indication that the EU Commission President Ursula von der Leyen wants to see a strengthening of critical borders. And Spain, I think we can expect as well to be fairly critical of those fellow EU members who weren't there for it during a crisis.
2: What's the current situation in that Spanish territory?
4: The large majority of people have voluntarily returned to Morocco, but we're seeing images today from a beach in Ceuta with thousands of people. It's estimated about 2,000 people. We've also seen images of those people rushing towards deliveries of food and water after days with very little. There are local humanitarian groups who say that those who remain are believed to be from other African nations, such as Sudan, Yemen, Mali, who have fled violence and war, and that they are now wanting to stay and seek asylum in the European Union.
2: Thank you, Anna.
4: Thank you.
2: The CBC's Anna Cunningham in London. French officials say more than 150 migrants were rescued this morning. They were trying to cross the English Channel. Their boat caught fire near the port of Boulogne-sur-Mer. The people on board were rescued by three Coast Guard ships. Local officials say the Coast Guard took them back to port. In Thunder Bay, tenants of a privately owned seniors building are being told to leave. The owner has unpaid utility bills and dozens of fire code violations. CBC News has been following financial issues and threats of service disconnections since the spring. And as Sarah Law reports, families are seeking accountability.
5: What's happening here is a travesty against the tenants being displaced.
6: Michelle Hamilton's son, John, has lived in Vickers Manor for 12 years. As a quadriplegic with a traumatic brain injury, she worries about whether he'll be able to find another accessible place to live.
5: And it's very emotional because it's a family, it's a community in here, and now they're being torn apart.
6: After months of poor living conditions, the city of Thunder Bay is urging residents to relocate. CBC News has been following financial issues and threats of service disconnections there since the spring. Hamilton says the situation is unacceptable. She's calling on upper levels of government to intervene.
5: Come on, Canada. Pick it up.
6: Management at Vickers Manor has not responded to a request for comment by CBC News. The riding's PC member of provincial parliament, Kevin Holland, says his party is looking into the matter. Sarah Law, CBC News, Thunder Bay.
2: Tobacco warnings have been on cigarette packages for decades, but now a new series of images is rolling out. They show the graphic reality of cancer, stroke, and heart disease. As the CBC's Matthew Robertson explains, it is to remind smokers of what can happen.
7: Waterloo University professor Jeffrey Fong has devoted much of his career to studying how policy can get smokers to quit, particularly the impact of warning labels.
8: We know that introducing graphic warning labels significantly enhances the knowledge of the harms of smoking.
7: Starting this month, tobacco manufacturers must swap out their warnings with new images provided by Health Canada. The strategy is to prevent consumers from going numb to the images. Earlier this year, the United Kingdom banned the sale of tobacco and vape products to anyone born after 2008, becoming just the second country with such a law. In April, Canada's Health Minister, Marjorie Michel, said she was looking into restrictions like the UK's. In a statement to CBC News, Imperial Tobacco says it will comply with the new packaging changes, but says without proper enforcement, the plan will not meet its objectives. Matthew Robertson, CBC News, St. John's.
2: And that is the latest national and international news from World Report. At cbcnews.ca, click climate for the story of the wildfire near Vernon, BC, that forced thousands of people out of their home. That is on our main page. Click climate. I'm Marcia Young.

I'm Emily Brasson. This is Information Morning in the Summer for Tuesday, August 4th. A legal expert is going to tell us about an increasing number of complaints about lawyers using AI improperly in their practices and what that means for the profession. It comes after a New Brunswick lawyer was accused of improper use of AI. And have you ever heard of the barbecue circuit? We'll speak with Laura Osman, a political reporter with Logic, about the summer responsibilities of members of parliament. That's coming up first on Information Morning.

0: 11 minutes after 8 o'clock, Jennifer Sweet is standing by with the CBC New Brunswick headlines.
1: Good morning. There could be another shift in the standings of New Brunswick's three largest cities. St. John used to have the highest population until Moncton overtook it in 2012. Now, a Statistics Canada analyst says Fredericton may have surpassed it as well due to in-province migration on top of recent municipal reforms. And Downtown Moncton Inc. says 9 of its member businesses have filed for help so far through a new program to help defray the cost of property crime. The program was launched 3 months ago as a pilot. It provides up to $15,000 a year for repairs and security upgrades. These are some of the stories in the CBC New Brunswick News this morning.
0: Thanks, Jennifer. That's Jennifer Sweet at the CBC New Brunswick News Desk. Jason King's on the other side of the glass and has a look at the forecast. Hi, Jason.
2: Hello. So we're getting a slightly warmer every half hour here. We're up to 17 degrees in Miramichi. St. John is at 15. Sussex, 16. Fredericton is at 17. Moncton is at 18. Bathurst is at 16. And I would say if you're a little more like me and enjoy the slightly cooler than hotter temperatures, now would be the time to get out for a walk. Mm-hmm. Because a little bit later, it might be a little too hot. We're looking sunny across the province, 25 to 27 degrees throughout the day today. Overnight, it'll remain clear, 16 to 19, the overnight temps. For tomorrow, still sunny and even hotter, 27 to 32 degrees. But with the Humidex, could get up to 40 degrees. Maybe you're going to go out into a river or a pool.
0: That's what I'll be doing 100%. I hear that weather and I'm like, okay, where am I going to go find a good spot to dip this time?
2: I think a lot of people will think that way. Maybe slightly less people will think like me and think, where is the air conditioner or where is my basement?
0: Let me shut all the blinds and read a book.
2: That's right. Exactly. But it's enjoyable for all of us. It'll be a great couple summer days. They'll just be enjoyed differently depending on what you like.
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0: 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I'm Emily Brass in the host chair for August. Well, during the summer, members of Parliament head back to their local communities, but what exactly is the work of MPs during the recess? For a closer look, we've reached Laura Osman, a federal politics reporter at The Logic. Good morning, Laura.
4: Good morning, Emily.
0: So we might call it a summer break, but are MPs actually on vacation when the House is in recess?
4: You know, some probably do go on vacation, to be fair, but certainly not for the entire 2 months. It is a bit of a break from the pace of Ottawa. You know, the House of Commons isn't sitting. Most committees go on hiatus for the summer, but it's not a 2 month holiday, certainly. In fact, the work they're doing is really important to the political operations of each party for the whole year. It's just that they're doing a lot more of it, I think, in shorts rather than in suits.
0: Right. Like you said, the barbecue season. So what do the MPs do once they leave Ottawa?
4: Yeah, so they all go back to their ridings, and their job, really, their mission is to try to put their finger on the pulse of how people are feeling in their communities. You know, what issues are top of mind? What concerns do they want their MP to bring back to Ottawa? And that's really important because that information gets sort of fed into their party's political machine and becomes really important intel that helps them develop their plans for the fall. And so we see, you know, MPs hitting up, you know, local festivals. We see them hitting up local events. It all looks like a lot of fun, but their mission is really to talk to people, because I don't know about you, but most people I know are not regularly calling up their MP's office to tell them their concerns. It doesn't mean they don't have concerns. And so they really want to be able to tap into that as much as possible.
0: I do see, you know, members of parliament and other elected officials wandering around festivals this time of year. How important is it for MPs and MP hopefuls to be visible and engaged in the community during their time away from parliament?
4: Yeah, I do think it's important for them to get their face out there for a few reasons. I mean, one is that they, you know, it really doesn't matter how well you're doing in Ottawa, you know, how, if you're killing it at a committee or if you're, you know, you got a real zinger in the House of Commons. If you're not speaking to the concerns that your constituents sent you to Ottawa to address, right? And so the really important thing is to understand what's happening locally in your community and to be able to address those things. And it's also about making sure that people know who you are. You know, it's important for the party, of course, to understand how people are feeling. It's also important for individual MPs because they, you know, you want people to know who you are because come election time, you know, you want to rest easy with the idea that, you know, people are familiar with you. You have that name recognition and people feel like you're representing the things that they sent you to Ottawa to represent.
0: Okay, so that's the visible side. But what about when it comes to behind the scenes politics? How are party leaders using the summer to rethink things like strategy and party priorities?
4: Yeah, you know, this summer may not have been as quiet as some in the past, but I think that, you know, typically, you know, as the politics kind of quiets down, people have a chance to have a complete thought, right? And they can really think through how they want to approach the coming fall session. And so we see MPs sort of fan out, they collect intel, they bring it back to the party. Every party tends to have what they call a caucus retreat before they return to Ottawa in the fall. It's where all the MPs come together. They talk about what they heard. They talk about how they want to use that information. So first of all, they can use it to their political advantage in the fall, but they can also think about how they want to address, you know, people's problems and maybe find some solutions as lawmakers in Ottawa. And so that's a really important exercise, really informs how the parties think things through. And then, of course, you know, there's also some time and opportunity to think, you know, do we need to take a different tone? Do we want to take a different approach? And they can sort of have those conversations over the summer while the ground isn't moving beneath their feet quite so much as it is during the rest of the year.
0: So how busy is this summer in the world of federal politics compared to previous years?
4: Yeah, you know, I think it hasn't been quiet, but certainly there hasn't been as much back and forth between, you know, the government and the opposition. And I think that's because this is the first summer we've had a majority government in a very long time. And so the politics have kind of quieted down, but there's still a lot of policy happening. And that's thanks in part, I think, to our precarious trade situation with the United States and the fact that we seem to have caught the ire of U.S. President Donald Trump this summer. So that's keeping us busy. Of course, the government is negotiating with provinces, including on major projects, and there have been spin-off announcements from those negotiations. And so that's keeping us busy as well. But we've had a run of busy summers, frankly. You know, last year we had Mark Carney, brand new to government, trying to make big changes while, you know, leading a minority and as well dealing with Donald Trump and beginning that sort of negotiating process. So that was very busy. And then the year before that, we saw Justin Trudeau's support start to kind of crumble around him. And so that was a very politically fraught summer as well. So, you know, I don't know if we are kind of going to enjoy the kind of very quiet summers where everything kind of shuts down that we have seen in years long past for quite some time.
0: And then looking ahead to the fall, what are some of the first items on the parliamentary agenda when the House reconvenes?
4: Well, there's certainly some legislation that was left hanging from the spring that I think is going to be, they're going to be picking that back up again, including a bill that addresses online harms for children. We know the Heritage Minister has been traveling the country, hearing feedback from parents, and we expect that that is going to be sort of incorporated into how they handle this bill come the fall. Of course, we have a budget coming up pretty soon. Last year it was in November. We expect similar timing this year. So there's going to be lots of preparation going into that budget process. And even before MPs return to Ottawa, we expect Mark Carney is going to be rolling out the red carpet for some of the world's biggest investors, trying to sort of get them to bring their money to Canada as part of an investment summit happening in Toronto right before the session begins. And just given the timing, I think we expect that this is going to, they're going to try to use this to kind of set the tone, I think, for the entire fall session.
0: Well, thank you so much for your time, Laura.
4: Thanks so much for having me, Emily.
0: Laura Osman is a federal politics reporter at The Logic. That's a digital news publication, and she joined us from Ottawa. A20, you're listening to Information Morning in the Summer across New Brunswick. I'm Emily Brass. The use of AI has become a regular tool for many different professions, such as medicine, education, law. But New Brunswick's Law Society says it received its first complaint against a lawyer for improper AI use. Denny Sawyer is accused of misusing AI and including 10 fictitious legal citations in a briefing he submitted to provincial court last year. The Law Society says AI use is not prohibited, but lawyers must maintain professional standards while using it. Amy Salazin is a professor with the Faculty of Law at the University of Ottawa, and CBC's Savannah Odd spoke with her and started by asking how AI has changed how lawyers do their work.
5: I guess a place to start at the big picture is that the legal profession has been using AI for many years, well over a decade in different areas, particularly when they were trying to look at large amounts of documentation and things like that. With the release of ChatGPT and with the generative AI coming onto the scene, we have seen, you know, an explosion of interest in the legal profession using AI and newer tools coming onto the scene. And so I think that technology is just becoming much more integrated since, you know, 2013 or so. Technology is being used in a wide variety of ways. It's kind of at large a general purpose technology. It's a technology that can produce text, the technology that can analyze text. And so lawyers who do engage with words and text a lot are using it in a variety of different ways. And I think over the years, you know, continuing to experiment with how this technology might or might not help them in their legal practices.
1: And I guess, what do we know about that so far, that last point about, you know, how it helps or not in their legal practices?
5: Yeah. One thing to say is we don't have, you know, I think a clear detailed picture about how the legal profession across Canada is using AI. It's a really diverse profession. People work in a variety of different areas. And, you know, certainly lawyers aren't required to report to the regulator or anyone else how they're using the technology. But, you know, in terms of kind of broad categories of uses, I think lawyers are continuing to use AI to look and analyze large amounts of documentation. Lawyers are also using it to, in some cases, generate words or text. So, you know, helping with the generation of contracts or the generation of pleadings, to some extent also using it in the area of legal research. A lot of the legal research tools that lawyers are used to using now have AI capacities added on as well. And so those are some of the uses, but lawyers now are also building their own tools to kind of take on specific smaller tasks. So it isn't one size fits all technology, and people are experimenting in different ways.
1: How do we get a sense, I guess, of where the line is with how it should be used?
5: Sure. Yeah. I would say when it comes to the legal profession, two of the major risks that are even using it, people are using it themselves to help with their legal questions. Two of the major risks that exist out there are confidentiality piece. Not every tool is going to have measures to protect your information. And often in legal matters, that information can be quite sensitive. And then another big piece in some of what we're seeing when lawyers or self-represented parties get in trouble in court decisions is an accuracy piece. And so at its foundation, this technology is what you might call probabilistic. It's making predictions about what things go together. And certainly not all tools will have access to kind of all the laws in Canada, all the cases. So sometimes the technology often is making guesses. Guesses that may look like real legal cases, guesses that may be quite convincing. And one thing that we're seeing both for lawyers and also people who are representing themselves is sometimes they include those inaccurate guesses in the material they file with the court. And that creates a big problem because it's not, they're you know, filing material with the court doesn't contain accurate statements of the law, can sometimes contain fully made up cases. And that can be quite troubling because certainly you don't want a court, you know, making a decision about someone's legal rights based on made up fictional machine kind of creations. You want, you know, the law to develop in accordance with its past, in accordance with real law. It also can take, you know, the court's time to kind of parse pleadings when they do contain these inaccuracies, can delay matters. And so it also, you know, the court system's already stressed with, you know, scarcity of resources. So this is another strain on courts.
1: And, you know, you mentioned that kind of big implication of inaccurate information being included, of, you know, someone's legal rights being decided potentially by something inaccurate. I guess, why does that matter so much to make sure that we're not doing that?
5: Yeah. And so kind of the way our legal system works is that we decide cases based on existing law that could be similar cases that judges decided in the past or, you know, provisions and pieces of legislation. And kind of a fundamental tenet of the rule of law is that your rights and interests will be decided, you know, on the basis of that already published and decided law. And so when you have, you know, a machine kind of interjecting things that simply aren't true, are things that are simply kind of fictional creations. You don't really have rule by law. You have rule by, you know, machine fabrications. And that's, you know, really fundamentally contrary to our understanding of what it means to administer justice in a fair way.
6: What kinds of safeguards, I guess, do you think are necessary to kind of prevent that situation from happening?
5: I think, you know, fundamentally, this is a question of what you might call literacy and awareness, both for lawyers and the public to understand if they're using these tools, some of the limitations, particularly that issue of accuracy, that it may be giving you things that look like legal cases or quotations that seem like they're from real cases. Some of those things can be fabricated. And so you need to know that this technology can do that sort of thing. And you need to know that if you are choosing to use these tools, you need to make sure you're verifying all of its content for accuracy. We do have various public sources of law that the public can look to. Lawyers are well aware of those sources, and so you can never skip that verification piece when you're providing something to a court.
6: And I guess I'm wondering, like, what kind of obligation does like a regulator have, like a regulator in terms of like of the profession, so like a law society? Mm-hmm. What sorts of things can they do, maybe for lawyers who just maybe don't even realize they're using something improperly like this?
5: Yeah, I think across Canada, I think Canadian law societies have generally done a great job or a really strong job of trying to educate the profession, whether it's through guidance documents or I've participated in a lot of lawyer education events, trying to get people aware of some of these limitations. The problem is you don't always necessarily reach everybody. You don't always reach the people that most need to hear about the technology. You may often have, you know, the eyeballs and the ears of people that are already kind of engaged with this issue. One thing I've seen, you know, floated and some law societies doing is having kind of mandatory education for lawyers on the topic of kind of this technology, just to make sure everybody has a baseline understanding. I think certainly, you know, also we need to recognize that, you know, if we're talking about a lawyer in particular who's including fake cases and pleadings that they're submitting to a court, on the one hand, this is a technology issue. They've used AI, but it's also a basic competence issue here as well. It means they're not reading the law that they're including to the court. They're not taking the proper diligence for the representations they're making. They're, in essence, taking shortcuts. And I do think also, you know, when that happens, that needs to be taken seriously. Each case is going to stand on its own facts, but, you know, it is a matter of not necessarily meeting your basic professional obligations, whether it's, you know, a human assisting you with your materials, whether it's a machine. If you're the one signing that document, you have complete responsibility to make sure that that's an accurate representation of the law.
0: Amy Salazin is a professor with the Faculty of Law at the University of Ottawa. New Brunswick lawyer Denny Sawyer did not respond to CBC's request for comment. The Law Society says he is allowed to continue practicing while the complaint is heard, but he must not use generative AI.
7: 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It's Matt from the Charlotte Street Arts Centre calling to let you know about Friends and Family, an upcoming live storytelling event in support of Hospice Fredericton and the Charlotte Street Arts Centre. 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Our storytellers for the evening include visual artists Jacqueline Carr and Danielle Hogan, comedian and writer Jill Salmon, local photographer and writer Ramneet Kalra, Fredericton lawyer Jack Youssef, author Jen Selk, and myself, Matt Carter. We have hosted a few of these storytelling events now, and I gotta tell you, they always make for a fun evening. There's nothing like gathering together to enjoy a few good stories told live on stage. Tickets for the evening are pay what you wish. That's Friends and Family, a live storytelling event, Tuesday, August 4th, at the Charlotte Street Arts Center. 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
0: Always so much going on there at the Charlotte Street Arts Center. Well, standing by is Jennifer Sweet with the CBC New Brunswick News.
1: Good morning. Here is your CBC New Brunswick News. It's 8:30. The Law Society of New Brunswick says a complaint against a Miramichi-based lawyer for improper AI use is a first for the province. Dennis Sawyer is accused of misusing AI and including 10 fictitious legal citations in a brief he submitted to provincial court last year. The Law Society says AI use is not prohibited, but lawyers must maintain professional standards while using it. Amy Salison teaches legal ethics at the University of Ottawa and says complaints like this one are coming up across Canada at an accelerated rate.
5: If we're talking about a lawyer in particular who's including fake cases and pleadings that they're submitting to a court, on the one hand, this is a technology issue. They've used AI, but it's also a basic competence issue here as well. It means they're not reading the law that they're including to the court. They're not taking the proper diligence for the representations they're making. They're, in essence, taking shortcuts.
1: Sawyer did not respond to requests for comment. The Law Society says he's allowed to continue practicing while the complaint is heard, but must not use generative AI. The business group Downtown Moncton Inc. says a new pilot program had helped 9 businesses deal with the costs of property crime as of the end of June. The 2-year pilot project was launched 3 months ago. It allows downtown businesses to claim up to $15,000 a year for repairs and to enhance security measures. Vicky Kim owns a business just beyond the downtown area and wants to see the program expand.
8: You have a limited line there. That doesn't mean those people not come close and over to my business. So that has to be extended. And we need more support. Like, this is too much. Like, we already going hard time because of the economy.
1: Kim says property crime affects her business as much as it affects those located in the downtown core. Fredericton's mayor is welcoming news that his city may now be New Brunswick's second largest. Amalgamations in 2023 and strong growth in the years since pulled Fredericton even with St. John in recent population estimates, with some evidence it may now be the larger community. Steve Hicks says he knew Fredericton had been closing in on St. John and felt it would only be a matter of time before the two changed ranks.
9: All the cities in Fredericton and New Brunswick have their own kind of niche. We don't really compete with each other. We all kind of have our thing that makes us special. So I think we can all benefit from each other. But yeah, it's nice to still pass St. John if we can.
1: St. John used to be New Brunswick's largest city, but Moncton took over that position in 2012. Current population numbers in each city are being updated from the 2026 census. Rankings won't be official until those are released by Statistics Canada next year. Scientists at the Department of Fisheries and Oceans are looking at potential measures to deal with lobster population changes in Nova Scotia and parts of New Brunswick. This includes reducing season lengths, trap limits, size limits, and other measures. Adam Cook is a DFO scientist. He is the co-lead of the study.
10: When we get to a place that lobster stocks start to change. So if we start get concerned about the conservation of the stock, we need to be able to adjust those harvest controls in order to promote sustainability or promote conservation.
1: Cook says lobster stocks in the Maritimes are healthy. He says this research is proactively looking at changing water temperatures and other factors that could have an impact. And that is the CBC New Brunswick News, 2:30.
0: Thank you, Jennifer. That's Jennifer Sweet at the CBC New Brunswick News Desk. Jason is on the other side of the glass and has one last look at the weather.
2: Hello. So temperature-wise, looking around the province right now, it's all pretty similar. Our cold spot is in Pointe La Proue at 14.6, hot spot Moncton 17.8. So it's all within those 3 degrees of temperature. For today, we're looking sunny, 25 to 27 degrees. Overnight, clear, we'll see 16 to 19 for a range. And looking ahead to tomorrow, very sunny, 27 to 32, hot. Humidex could get up to 40 degrees. So as we've been mentioning, maybe a pool and a river, maybe a basement or an air conditioner. Depends on what you're into, but it's going to be hot, so be prepared for whatever it is that you enjoy doing when it is incredibly hot outside.
0: Yeah, it's the kind of heat where you need a plan to deal with how you're going to cope.
2: You're going to be shocked when you open the door if you're not prepared.
0: It'll be like a tropical country when you open the door.
2: That's right.
0: That's our studio technician, Jason King. And if you want to get in touch with us about anything you heard on the show, you can send us an email, infoamnewbrunswick@cbc.ca, or call our talkback line. That's even better because we'd love to hear your voice. That's 1-800-561-4222. Well, thank you so much for joining us today on Information Morning in the Summer. We'll be back tomorrow. I'm Emily Brass in St. John. The Current is coming up next.

0: to go, because I sure as heck can't afford the rents that are out there now.
1: People in BC forced from their homes by wildfires burning out of control. Thousands of British Columbians are displaced and left to worry and wonder if their homes will survive the fires. Coming up in just a moment, we'll hear from some of those people, including an evacuee who has been through this and lost her home to wildfire before. We'll also talk to a wildfire scientist about what these fires might do in the coming days and the now all too familiar reality of the frequency and power of summer wildfires. And then?
2: I think it's handy to have. If you really need it and you can afford it, it's a good way of getting it quickly.
3: It's directing us towards a two-tiered system, which I am totally opposed to.
1: Divided on healthcare, people in Alberta can now skip the doctor, self-refer, and pay out of pocket for sophisticated medical testing like MRIs. Why not if there's a way to detect cancer and other issues early? But what about the pressure and erosion of the public healthcare system? In 30 minutes, we'll hear both cases and from a person who's debating the merits of self-referring to get her knee dealt with sooner than later. And in an hour, imitation can be a form of flattery, but not so in the art world. We'll introduce you to Forged, a podcast that recognizes the amazing work of Anishinaabe artist Norval Morisot and investigates the twists and turns and underworld of an industry built on Morisot knockoffs. But we begin with the wildfires in BC. I'm Lauren McGuinness, sitting in for Matt Galloway, and you're listening to The Current.
4: By the time we got home, it was like 15 minutes, we have to leave. I mean, I didn't even, all I did was take a couple filing cabinets and put them in a garbage bag and my passports. That's it.
5: I was really hoping that we wouldn't have to leave. I was prepared to stay, but it just got too crazy with the winds today.
6: And this is the third time we've been evacuated. First two times are awesome. This one, you need to have an app, you need to do this. It's unbelievable, really, what the hoops you have to jump through to find out what to do.
1: Thousands of people remain out of their homes in the British Columbia interior after a wildfire discovered Friday grew quickly, though spread was minimal in the fire west of Vernon from Sunday to Monday. However, yesterday, officials expanded an evacuation order related to another out-of-control wildfire burning on the west side of Lake Okanagan. Altogether, about 4,700 properties are under evacuation order in BC. Denise Harper's retirement community was evacuated just outside of Vernon, BC. We've reached her this morning in the town of Vernon. Denise, hello.
7: Good morning.
1: Thank you for joining us. When were you told to leave your home?
7: Late Saturday afternoon, we were alerted that we were on evacuation alert. And we were in town at the time, and within the 20-25 minutes that it took us to get home, it became an order. So it was very quick.
1: Were you able to see the fire from where you were?
7: Oh, yes. As we were driving out of our community, the flames were just in front of us and on the side of the hill. Nowhere near, I mean, you know, across a road and field from us, but It was striking. It wasn't like that the last time.
1: You point out the last time. This is not your first experience of evacuation due to wildfire.
7: No, not at all. I was evacuated in my former community, and then this is the third time in this community, and I've lived here 7 years.
1: My goodness. Do you know if your home is okay?
7: I do. I managed to climb up a hill and take a picture of it, and our whole community is unscathed, but the fire was still very active behind our community. So
1: what are
7: anything
1: you told,
7: I guess could happen.
1: Yeah, anything could happen. What are you told at this point about the risk to the community and what to expect?
7: We have very little information. We get the odd evacuation continues. The order is still in place. And beyond that, what we can glean, we don't have televisions or radios. We're trying to find out what's going on, but there's very scant information.
1: You have a safe place to stay in Vernon?
7: We are sitting in the parking lot behind the arena, the Cal Tire place in Vernon. So it's very safe.
1: What are you sleeping in?
7: We have a travel trailer. We are one of the very lucky ones, and there are a few in here. The first two nights, there were a lot of vehicles, cars, trucks, vans, whatever, that people were sleeping in, because initially accommodation was hard to get. That has improved with time, and people have opened their doors, and so many of those people have left. But for the first night, even two seniors from my community, one woman using a walker and her husband having to lean on her walker, slept in their car.
1: Well, I hear you saying there's that community response of people opening their doors. What are you experiencing or seeing in terms of official supports for people who are displaced?
7: Not a lot. We haven't asked for help, but people have come around very, no, that's actually businesses have come around and offered for things for free, but official support, they're still trying to deal with the evacuees that are coming in and trying to get them registered. So beyond that, I'm not aware of any official support.
1: I almost hate to ask this, but since you've done this before a couple of times, I mean, what have you learned about how to get moving and to be safe and to take care of yourself and others?
7: Well, we were concerned Saturday morning, so we got all of our go bags ready to go, and we already had our trailer pulled down by our house doing a minor repair, so we had the trailer there. So we were pretty lucky. At other times, it would have been a scramble to have the trailer down, but we didn't provision it properly. So we were without water and without groceries for until we went shopping. But we're so fortunate compared to others, just so fortunate.
1: Yeah. Do you know when you might be able to get back to your home?
7: Not a clue yet. There's lots of rumors, but no official word. The problem being is that because the fire has moved up Highway 97 North, they want to keep that road completely clear. And if they open it to us, there's some concern that people will be out driving around and getting in the way.
1: Yeah.
7: And they just want to keep the highway clear.
1: Denise, very good of you to speak with us this morning. Thank you very much.
7: You're welcome, Lauren.
1: Yeah, I wish you
7: well. I just wanted to tell you, though, that the kindness of individuals is just amazing. I have a neighbor who drove an elderly gentleman to Vancouver the day after the evacuation because he couldn't drive and his daughter was in Vancouver. And it was just the safest thing to do, which is hugely generous. And I saw a man giving a Williams Lake couple money and food yesterday so they could try to get home because they had no money for gas. They had been evacuated while staying with friends and couldn't get any support here because they're not from the region. So the kindness of individuals is just amazing.
1: I'm so glad you left us on that point, Denise. Thank you very much.
7: You're welcome.
1: Bye now. Bye for now. That's Denise Harper. She was forced to leave her retirement community outside of Vernon, BC, due to approaching wildfires. Now, yesterday, I spoke with Tiffany Wilson. She's a member of the Okanagan Indian Band and evacuated from the Six Mile Creek area. In 2021, she lost her home in the White Rock Lake fire. We reached her at her sister's home in Penticton, where she's staying with her two kids. When did you get word that you had to evacuate from your home?
8: So we were told that there was a fire at Bear Creek and it would be in our best interest if we headed to somewhere safe. Not even 5 minutes as we're driving down south on West Side Road, we got the evacuation order alert on the phone.
1: Have you seen the fire? Do you know how close it was?
8: From our place, it was, I would say, about 4 kilometers as the crow flies, right?
1: How did the actual move, the evacuation journey go for you and your family?
8: It went pretty good. They did have the people like doing traffic control near Bear Creek, but they were just letting like everybody go through.
1: What was air quality like?
8: That day, it wasn't too bad because the wind was all blowing north, which is really weird to say because it's been bad the last like week.
1: It's interesting. All of this changes so quickly, and now you're, you know, we're glad to know you're safe and sound in Penticton. Have you been able to see the fire?
8: So the night that the fire started, you could see the flames, the smoke like within the flames. Every time the wind would like go by it, you could see it flare up a bit. I didn't sleep much that night. I couldn't sleep. As soon as I got home, I started setting up a sprinkler around our house.
1: You've taken some measures to keep your place safe.
8: Yes, I have, because I did not want to lose another house to a fire.
1: Do you have any information from officials or otherwise of the state of your home at this point?
8: Our home is fine. Like, our home is good. There's actually a few people who have stayed back because of the, like, once they were ready to leave, the road closed. So they decided to stay back knowing that the winds were going north instead of south. And so they've been keeping like an eye on our neighborhood. So as far as I know, our houses are okay.
1: Given what happened in 2021 when you lost your home to a fire, what is it like to go through this again now?
8: It's very scary and it brings up a lot of triggers. Like, my children went through the whole evacuation in 2021. Yeah, it brings up a lot of feelings. It's just very traumatizing.
1: How are you talking to your kids about this? How are you supporting them and giving them what information you can?
8: Well, my kids are older, so they kind of see what they see in the news and like on Facebook, just like what I'm seeing. But I just try to be here for them. When they look like they need a hug, they get a hug. If they want to talk about it, I'll let them talk about it. I really try not to pressure them about it.
1: I know there's a deep connection to the land your home is on across generations from your family. How does that affect your experience of these fires?
8: So right now, I'm very thankful that like our houses, our land hasn't been touched by the fire this time. It's really hard because with the first fire, we were just like, you know, we're going to rebuild. We got a house. We did all of our fencing. We got all that kind of stuff done. But it was like, it was a huge impact because like our family is a ranching family and all of our pen, like our round pens for our horses and cattle that we used to have, were all gone. So it's like, it's a whole new property now. Like, it's not so ranchy and like, so it's like hard to get used to still that like what our land used to be isn't what it was.
1: I hear you talking about how you're leading your kids a hug when they need it or some listening and of course no pressure. How are you taking care of yourself through this?
8: I have a pretty great support system with my family. I've gone to the creek because that's one of our things. We go to the creek and we pray, and I've done that. I just really worry about my family. I don't have time to like really slow down.
1: I bet. Well, I'm glad your family has you, and I'm glad you have the creek, and it's very good of you to speak with us under difficult circumstances, Tiffany. Thank you.
8: Yeah, you're welcome.
1: That was Tiffany Wilson, a member of the Okanagan Indian Band. Lori Daniels is the co-director of the Center for Wildfire Coexistence, rather, at the University of British Columbia. She joins us this morning from Winnipeg. Hello, Lori.
9: Good morning, Lauren.
1: How are you reacting to the news and these accounts of fire spreading in the Okanagan?
9: Oh, it's been heart-wrenching to hear Denise and Tiffany speak and to hear from others who I know in that region. the fires and the hot, dry, windy conditions. We knew that cold front was coming. We'd been warned about it in the news, and our fears have come to fruition. We've seen these kinds of weather systems under extreme drought have such consequence in British Columbia for several years now, 2023, 2021, before this year, 2024. We're just having back-to-back extreme fire seasons with huge consequence to communities. My heart sinks every time another community is impacted like this.
1: You mentioned a cold front and that was a challenge did not help communities and people worried about these fires. Explain that.
9: Yeah, and I might step back and say parts of BC, the southern part of BC, southwestern part of BC had very low snowpacks this year. So we've been watching since literally March and April, saying, you know, it's an extreme drought. We were worried about this fire season. Early on, we got bits of rain that made it wet. But as soon as July hit, it started drying out. We've had these heat episodes where temperatures are in the upper 30s, drying out the forest and the communities, making them so susceptible. So the Okanagan region has not had much rain. It's been very hot. When I was in the Okanagan just a week and a bit ago, it was almost 40 degrees. And we've not had the relief that we needed from, you know, some good rain. The cold front that came through brought with it, you'd think, you know, a cold front sounds like good news when it's so hot and dry. It cooled the temperatures down a bit, but it didn't bring enough rain or any rain to this particular region in the North Okanagan. But it did bring a lot of wind. And when you're in hot, dry conditions and that cold front comes through, it also creates turbulence. So it created lightning, which started, again, a whole nother wave of lightning strikes in and around the region, plus very windy conditions superimposed on that hot, dry condition and drought. So we're just looking at the perfect storm from a fire perspective.
1: What is the challenge and the approach from wildfire fighters under those kind of conditions?
9: Yeah, very challenging for wildland firefighters. So there's kind of two components. One is using planes and helicopters, aircraft that bring water and fire retardant to try to cool the fire and redirect its spread so that they get some control. But it's really the boots on the ground. It is the firefighters who are on the ground making sure that cooled fire is actually put out. They can only work on the margins of the fire where it is not got open flames that are rapidly moving. Otherwise, we're putting lives at risk to try to stop that fire. And they're trying to literally dig up the ground, create fuel breaks, create boundaries on the fire, get it contained, and then ultimately get it out. Remember, this is very physical work, and they're working in 30-plus degree heat, in smoke, in very physical, you know, challenging physical conditions, and in British Columbia, also on mountain slopes that can be very steep and hard to access. So it's really, they're looking at a physical challenge. They're truly fighting these fires.
1: There's also a huge fire in Washington State, your neighboring state, that, you know, they've had to evacuate 60,000 people. Homes have been destroyed. What is the impact of that happening in a neighboring jurisdiction on, I don't know, the response and air quality?
9: Yeah, so we're seeing it's heart-wrenching, again, to see what's happening in Spokane. Over 600 fires or homes have burned in that fire. The fire has burned into the community, and it's become an urban conflagration. So the fire is now spreading house to house, as we've seen also in places like Fort McMurray in 2016, in Lytton in 2021. You know, we've seen this multiple times in BC as well when the fire begins to impact our communities. And so that becomes now a firefight that has to involve also our structural firefighters and urban firefighters working in concert with the wildland firefighters who are trying to control the fire around. Again, smoky conditions, really challenging. When the smoke is very dense and when the winds are very high and the fire is erratic, as we've heard described for the fires in the Okanagan recently, when they were spreading so rapidly and all those evacuation alerts and orders came out in very quick succession, those are conditions where it's almost impossible to keep helicopters and planes in the sky. It's unsafe for them. And it can be unsafe for the firefighters on the ground as well. And so sometimes when the fire is spreading that rapidly, despite the desire to try to stop it, the firefighters have to withdraw to save their own lives and then come back and be helpful when it's safe to do so.
1: Lori, we just have 20 seconds, but I want to know, I mean, beginning of August, there's plenty of summer and hot weather expected to go. What are you watching for in the days ahead?
9: Well, the heat, it's actually heat building in British Columbia. My heart is in the back of my throat. I would like all British Columbians to know that we're at risk. And please, please fire smart your homes and be supportive of fire smart activities around your communities. Be safe and be, you know, be very cautious that none of our recreational activities

0: cancer detection, but some medical experts warn it may cause longer wait times and false positives and a drain on the public medical system. That's coming up in 6 minutes. I'm Lauren McGinnis, and you're listening to The Current.
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1: 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The CBC News is next. Coming up in an hour, it's Q.
3: She recently made her late night debut on The Tonight Show with Jimmy Fallon. She's written political satire on This Hour Has 22 Minutes. Comedian Maddie Kelly is having a moment right now. She'll be here to tell you about growing up in Vancouver and what sets Canadian comedy apart.
4: This is the CBC New Brunswick News. It's 9 o'clock. I'm Jennifer Sweet. A 37-year-old man is being held in connection with one of the wildfires burning in Washington State. Police say he's being investigated for arson in one of three fires in the Spokane area. More than 65,000 people have been forced to evacuate their homes. Reporter Steve Futterman has the latest.
5: Oh my God.
6: Throughout the Pacific Northwest, in Washington, Oregon, Idaho, and other states, fire crews are trying to get the upper hand. The fires have destroyed hundreds of structures, including this woman's home in Spokane, the hardest hit area.
5: All of our memories are gone. My dad just died, and all of his stuff was still in there too.
6: Officials believe the most destructive of the fires in Spokane, the Old Trails fire, was the result of arson. Last night, an arrest was announced.
7: We took 37-year-old Aaron Farnacci, a convicted felon, into custody on a single charge of arson in the first degree.
6: John Knowles is the Spokane County Sheriff.
7: A witness, a citizen, very good citizen, noticed a male standing on the side of the road looking into the trees as he was going to pick somebody up. About 10 minutes later, as he was coming back through the area, he noticed the male was bending down near some grass.
6: Officials say the suspect was carrying a lighter and waterproof matches when arrested. Meanwhile, high temperatures and strong winds continue to make it difficult for any significant containment. Officials are calling these some of the worst fires in the area in decades. The hope is that conditions will improve even slightly to allow some progress. But right now, firefighters are doing their best to prevent any more homes from being destroyed. Steve Futterman, CBC News, Los Angeles.
4: A heat wave is now descending on survivors of last week's earthquake in Japan. Temperatures will feel like 40 degrees for the first time since record keeping began. The CBC's Malone Mullen has the latest.
8: Amid the piles of rubble, Kumamoto's newly homeless are facing yet another challenge, intense summer heat. Survivors like Haruto Kubo are living out of their cars, desperate for a cool place to rest. His living room is filled with collapsed beams and broken furniture. Over 4,000 houses were damaged by last week's earthquake, and survivors have no running water or power. The government says one evacuee has already likely died of heat stroke. The weather is so bad, officials are calling it a double disaster.
9: You know, with these extreme climate conditions, because we can't say how long, you know, this quote-unquote double disaster is going to go on for.
8: Bethany Meidinger is with the National Research Institute for Earth Science and Disaster Prevention. She says just finding the people most at risk of heat stroke is a major hurdle. Prime Minister Sanae Takeuchi is in the region to assess conditions for survivors. The government has set up emergency facilities with air conditioning, but there's nothing anyone can do about the weather besides wait it out. Malone Mullen, CBC News, Tokyo.
4: New Brunswick's Law Society says for the first time it will hear a complaint against a lawyer for improper AI use. Dennis Sawyer is alleged to have misused AI and included false information in a

0: refiled to provincial court last year. University of Ottawa law professor Amy Salison says similar situations have become increasingly common in Canada.
1: What we're seeing actually is an accelerating trend of this issue of both lawyers and self-represented litigants filing, you know, problematic legal authorities with the court because they've misused AI. And so it's definitely a problem, unfortunately, that's not going away, even as these, some of these cases do, you know, make the headlines.
0: Sawyer did not respond to requests for comment. The Law Society says he is allowed to continue practicing while the complaint is heard, but he must not use generative AI. And that is the latest CBC New Brunswick news.
2: I'm CBC meteorologist Trevor Adams with this weather update. Clearing today, and we will see highs of 25 to 27 degrees. With the humidex, though, we feel closer to 30 degrees, and the breezy west-southwest winds will remain at 30 to 50 kilometers an hour, with gusts to 60 through the Tantramar Marsh region. Tonight, clear skies, lows of 11 to 16 degrees, and we will see the winds remaining westerly at 30 to 50 kilometers an hour, becoming light through the overnight. Lots of sunshine tomorrow, with highs of 28 to 33 degrees, feeling more like 40.
3: I'm Lauren McGinnis, and you're listening to The Current. People in Alberta can now get some diagnostic tests without a doctor's say. As of last Friday, patients can get an MRI, a CT scan, an ultrasound, or an X-ray without a referral, as long as they can pay for it themselves. Only those whose tests lead to a new cancer diagnosis will be eligible for a refund. Premier Danielle Smith says the change will result in earlier cancer detections, improved health outcomes, and ease people's anxieties.
4: I would say that an individual will have a pretty good idea whether something's not quite right with them. And in some cases, they'll be able to work with their practitioner to get the test that they need. And in some cases, they haven't been able to secure that. That's part of why we believe putting the power in their own hands so that they can get peace of mind testing is going to be very important.
3: Jamie Cowling knows a bit about that sort of scenario. A few weeks ago, she injured her knee. She's now waiting to see if her specialist will order an MRI. We've reached her in Medicine Hat, Alberta. Good morning, Jamie.
5: Good morning.
3: How did you hurt your knee?
5: Well, apparently I'm not young anymore, and I was jumping on a trampoline and didn't go the way I was hoping.
3: Oh, I'm sorry to hear that. And I'm not as young as I used to be either. Yeah. How painful has this injury been?
5: It's starting to get a little bit better, but in the beginning it was pretty unbearable.
3: What was it like getting around?
5: So the first, like initially when it happened, it was a couple days taking it easy and elevating and everything. And, then I chose to go back to work and try to, you know, keep up with everything. And unfortunately further injured it, and it kept kind of sliding in and out. And then I had to go back to the emergency room, and, they now suspect that my ACL has been torn. So the ligament's just not holding my knee in place any longer.
3: I blacked out after you said sliding in and out.
5: Yeah.
3: So you went to the ER and they sent you to see an orthopedic specialist. What did that doctor say?
5: He said that at the time when he had examined me, that there was just too much swelling to be able to tell which ligament was damaged and kind of what the treatment should be. So he just told me to take 2 more weeks off of work and we'll re-examine, which will be this coming Friday. So 2 weeks after that appointment.
3: Well, how did you respond to that idea that you'd take another 2 weeks off work and hang back?
5: Well, I just more or less said, could we at least book the MRI? And then if I don't need it after 2 weeks, then we could cancel it. But I just know how long the wait would be. So I was just hoping that to get on the list at the very least. And he had said that that's just not how they do things. And he didn't want to put me on the list just to have to take me back off of it if I didn't need it. But I just said, well, with the swelling kind of already like still being so extreme that we can't do an examination on my knee, that it's probably showing that there's some damage that needs some work done. So might as well just throw me on there. And then, but yeah, he just was saying that that's just not how it's done and things like that.
3: What's your impression? I mean, get us into that concern. What's your sense of what happens if you're not on the list, or what, once you're on there, how long it takes to get an MRI?
5: I've just kind of heard horror stories that it's, you know, 3 to 6 months at the very earliest before you can get in. And I work two jobs. I have three kids. I can't really afford to take a whole bunch of time off. Both my jobs are kind of on my feet. And so I can't really just not work. I'm a single mom, so I kind of need to keep working. And it's just really unfortunate to not be able to really do the whole summer experience with the kids to the fullest potential. So I just am a bit antsy to get back to my old self, old routine and everything like that.
3: Okay. Three kids, as you point out, 9, 10 mm-hmm. and 14 years old, two jobs. Yes. You're a hairdresser mm-hmm. and a healthcare assistant. Mm-hmm. Oh, the demands on, you know, you getting around are really significant. What has this injury meant for your income?
5: I'm waiting to hear back if I will be accepted for EI while I have this time off. And otherwise, I guess back to school is just not the same back to school as it usually is. But just I have family support. I'm pretty lucky for that. So if I need help, I can ask for it. But I'd prefer to be independent of my own situations and things like that. So I'm just really hoping to kind of get back at it as soon as I can.
3: You'll see your doctor again this Friday. If he does order an MRI and the wait is long in the public system, will you pay to get one done sooner?
5: Well, I'm really lucky actually, because my uncle had offered to help me out so I could get in sooner and get the surgery we believe that I think I'm going to need. Just the wait, and my leg doesn't fully extend, so I kind of walk around like I got a chicken wing attached to my body, it feels like. And I have to use my crutch if I'm on my leg too much. Just my knee gets swollen and things like that. So it's just not really something that I can just kind of use for an extended period of time. And so
3: if your specialist, orthopedic specialist, does not order an MRI, will you consider getting one anyway?
5: Yes, absolutely. Yeah, there's just no way that I am patient enough to just sit and wait for continuous referrals and having to go see different doctors for second opinions and things like that. I know something's wrong in there. And so I'm sure that the exam that he's going to be able to do this Friday will be able to show a lot more things. So I'm just hopeful that I don't need to have to go and pay for one, but if need be, that option is luckily there for me.
3: Yeah, that's what it comes to. You'll do it. All right, Jamie, mm-hmm. I wish you a smooth and quick healing, and I really appreciate you speaking with us.
5: Yeah, no problem. Thanks so much for hearing my story.
3: Jamie Cowling is a hairdresser and healthcare assistant and mom of three who lives in Medicine Hat, Alberta. My next guest has some concerns about Alberta's new self-referral program. Fiona Clement is the director of the Center for Health Policy at the University of Calgary's Cummings School of Medicine. Good morning, Fiona.
6: Good morning. Thanks for having me.
3: I appreciate you doing this. When you listen to Jamie share her story, talk about weeks in pain without getting a referral for an MRI, does a self-referral here seem like the way to go?
6: You know, Jamie's story is very common, and I'm really sorry to hear that she's experiencing that. But I think it also highlights exactly what we're worried about with this policy, and that, you know, the premier has said it's been really set up diagnose cancer earlier, which clearly it's not being used for in the minds of Albertans already. And then also thinking about the financial strain that this will put on Jamie, and you heard her express concern about what this will mean and needing some help to deal with the high cost of an MRI. And then also the implication that private pay will get you quicker access. So those are the things that we're worried about in this policy. And you can hear, it just got stood up on Friday, and it's Tuesday after a long weekend, and those things are already playing out with this policy being introduced. So
3: we heard Alberta Premier Danielle Smith at the outset of this conversation call these tests peace of mind tests. What do you make of that?
6: Mm-hmm. Yeah, I think that's dangerous framing, really. Like, the other thing that really struck me about Jamie's story was when she was discussing the relationship that she had with the orthopedic surgeon and, you know, his or her recommendation to wait until the swelling goes down and then they'll decide what the appropriate test is. And the expertise and the knowledge that's needed to help the patients and families make the best decision. And so thinking about framing a diagnostic test as, you know, something you can just do if you're worried, I think that really plays into people's vulnerabilities, and they need the support of a healthcare team, not only to help decide what the right test is, if it is indeed what they need, but also if you find something, what then? Like, you need to navigate the system again, and you need your care team, including physicians, to help you do that.
3: There was something in there about, in this case, it's Jamie's relationship with a specialist, but I'm scratching my head thinking about how you think this might affect the doctor-patient relationship. If there's this ability for a patient to say, I disagree, I'm going to get the test.
6: Yeah. Yeah. I mean, I am worried about what this will do to the relationships. And also thinking again about a patient who something is found and you're going to need your care team to take the next step in your care journey. It is really tricky. And I mean, the other thing that isn't clear in this policy is, you know, normally when you go and get a diagnostic test or any test done, the results are shared back with your physician who asked for it, and then you meet and talk about what's next. So in this case, the results are going to be sent directly to the patient. You're going to be left to try and figure out, well, what's next? And there's no clear accountability from the system to do anything. You put it all back on the patient to figure out what's next, engage with health, with your physician if that's what you need to do. And I'm really worried about it.
3: The matter of your relationship with your doctor assumes you have a doctor, and there are many people in the province of Alberta and across the country who don't have a family doctor. There's a noted shortage. So how would a person get a referral if they can't self-refer or shouldn't be self-referring without clogging up the emergency rooms?
6: I mean, absolutely. Access to primary care is a huge issue. And I know the government is working on trying to get people who don't have docs engaged with primary care. And it is a huge problem. I don't see how something like this will help, because again, I think a patient is going to need some support to navigate through, well, do I need a test? Which one do I need? And when I get the results, if there's something there, how, like, what do I do now? You need primary care there anyways. So this, I really don't think, is a helpful way to address primary care shortages.
3: The Alberta Medical Association, the AMA, released a letter criticizing this move, saying, quote, more testing also means more false positives, incidental findings, and uncertain results that patients and the public system must then navigate. As you point out, if you're without a doctor's support, navigating all that would be extremely complex. What else might these tests pick up? And another way of looking at it is, isn't that a benefit to be able to drag a net and find out what you catch?
6: Yeah. So definitely, I mean, bodies are different. You know, some people might have like a little funny bone, maybe a funny shaped spleen, who knows? And some of those things are clinically important and need action from the healthcare system. And some of them are just the quirks of human bodies. But a diagnostic test can't tell the difference. And so certainly more diagnostic tests like this, particularly without, you know, referral from a physician, will lead to other things being found. And then once they're found on an image, they need to be followed up on, even if they, you know, in the end are found to be not clinically meaningful. So coming back to our earlier conversation sort of about peace of mind tests, you might have people who are actually feeling pretty well, want to do a diagnostic test for whatever reason, just to ease some anxiety, perhaps. You find something, and now the system has to jump into action. Whereas, you know, you would never have kind of come forward with symptoms with this. But our imaging is so good and so sharp, it can pick up a lot of different things. So I think that is a real concern. And there's been previous studies that have shown increases in diagnostic testing do increase both appropriate and inappropriate care in the system.
3: What do we know about how this will affect wait times in the public system?
6: So every other example we have, both internationally and locally, when you introduce a private pay option, now these are private pay with physician referrals. So this one is a little bit different because it's private pay without physician referral. But anytime we've seen a private pay option introduced, it does not decrease wait times in the public system. And it does have quicker access with those who can pay privately. And so I would expect that is what you'll see here. There'll be no impact, if not an increase, to the public wait times, public wait time, and quicker access if you're willing to pay for it.
3: What do you believe is at stake here for the public healthcare system as this change is introduced?
6: I think a lot more than people realize. This is yet another step towards dismantling our universal public healthcare system that has committed to ensuring that Canadians have equal access to healthcare services and physician services without financial barriers. And this is another step away from that. And so it's a sad day for me. And I really am sad to see policies coming into place that give people better access because they can pay for it.
3: We just have 30 seconds. I mean, what do you say to people who are living in pain, worrying, waiting about what's going on in their bodies, and are glad the government is taking a step to open this up?
6: Yeah, I certainly understand that perspective. Of course, it's very difficult to suffer. But I would say, you know, thinking about the things we hold dear in that our Canadian system, again, is about everybody having equal access without financial means. I think, you know, write to your MLA if this is something that you don't support, and really stand firm on your commitment to the universal healthcare system.
3: Fiona, we'll leave it there for this morning. Thank you for speaking with us.
6: Thank you.
3: Fiona Clement is the director of the Center for Health Policy at the University of Calgary's Cummings School of Medicine. Renaud Brossard is Vice President of Communications at the Montreal Economic Institute, a public policy think tank. Good morning, Renaud.
7: Good morning.
3: Why do you believe that self-referrals for MRIs or CT scans are a good thing?
7: Honestly, for a number of reasons, but I think Jamie's story really shows why this is so important. Right now, there's a lot of people that are waiting for a very, very long time to get these referrals. Being able to self-refer and to pay privately for that simply accelerates the process. It removes pressure on the public system, but also allows patients to get the answers that they're looking for a little bit faster.
3: Now, it's interesting. I mean, you use the example of Jamie. She is not in a wait, like a queue, to get this imaging. She's in the care of a specialist, and he's saying, or that doctor is saying, it's not yet time. Let's let the swelling go down and then check.
7: There are cases like that, and I think that's exactly what this is trying to answer. You know, it's letting patients take their healthcare a little bit more into their own hands, especially when it's having an effect on their ability to earn a living, on their ability to care for their loved ones, and on their ability, of course, to have a good standard of living. Somebody that is in pain is going to try to find ways to finally get the treatment that they need, and essentially getting that self-referral for an MRI just makes it a little bit easier to get that treatment. And in some cases, it also allows for people to get a bit of extra peace of mind. You know, if people are looking to get an MRI, if they're looking to get a health test, they're not doing it because they're bored on a Friday afternoon. They're doing it because they have a genuine scare about their health. And getting those answers might actually help lower that anxiety.
3: The Alberta Medical Association says that this won't address the root causes of bottlenecks in the system and capacity. And as we just heard, there's concern this will increase the load on healthcare, you know, as people try and interpret results and then have to go back into the system to have a doctor's support doing that. How do you respond to those concerns that this, in fact, increases pressure on the system?
7: Well, so I would say for the first part, the fact that it's not going to address the root cause. I mean, anybody that's trying to tell you that there is one small fix that's going to change everything about Canada's healthcare system is straight out lying to you. You know, there are a number of things that need to be fixed in our healthcare system for it to work better. This is just one element that can make it work a little bit better. What we've seen is that, at least according to international experience, there have been some places that tried to remove this sort of gatekeeping before getting medical tests. And what they found was that it didn't yield a significant increase in the number of tests. It didn't yield to a significant increase in pressure on the people interpreting those tests. But what it did lead to was less visits to general practitioners. Because in a lot of cases, patients will know what they need. You know, if your leg is crooked a certain way, you know that you're probably going to need some sort of diagnostic scan to know exactly what's there and get the treatment you need. And that just expedites the process. It makes it easier. It makes it faster, as you don't have to take some time from a general practitioner to be able to simply get them to sign a prescription to get that test. So there's a very interesting case study. Is in 1998, the Harvard Vanguard Medical Association, or the HVMA, essentially a large insurer in the U.S., decided to do away with its the obligation to get a doctor's referral to see a specialist. What they saw was a increased patient satisfaction. Because patients get a little bit more of a say over their healthcare. It moves things a little bit faster. But they also saw that it yielded no additional or no statistically significant increase in number of specialist visits.
8: Reno, I'm imagining...
7: Sorry
8: to interrupt you. I'm imagining doctors reacting strongly to you characterizing the application of their expertise as gatekeeping. So I want to name that. But how real do you think this concern is that patients who don't have a family doctor will use the ER for follow-up?
7: I think that's something that's already happening. You know, it's already happening throughout our healthcare system that patients that don't have a family doctor just go to the ER because that's the only thing that's open. Even for patients with a family doctor, outside of regular hours, the only thing that's open is the ER. I think that's a problem that was already existent. What this is trying to do is simply to remove a little bit of that pressure on general practitioners so that they can concentrate on things where they have a higher value add and where they're actually treating patients as opposed to simply writing a prescription slip for something that both they and the patient knew was needed.
8: And likely increase the pressure and the burden on people administering things like MRIs and CT scans, you'd say?
7: Well, based on the experience I was talking about earlier, we haven't seen significant increases in places that tried this. So ultimately, and even to an extent, that's what the Alberta Association of Radiologists, I believe, was saying, that the number of private scans is already low enough that even if it quadruples them, it's not going to add significant pressure on the system. I think this is a case where it's a small fix. It's an incremental fix. It's going to make things a little bit better. But yeah, it's not an entire fix of the health system, but at least it moves things a little bit in the right direction.
8: Do you see any potential risks in this?
7: I don't see a lot of risk. I would say I think the main risk depends on how it's being applied. I think it's going to be initially, and as one of your guests alluded to, it's going to be at least initially a little bit of an adaptation for the health system, but also for patients as they try to navigate that system. But ultimately, I think once that adaptation phase is done, we'll see that it's going to be yielding some significant benefits to Alberta patients.
8: What do you say to the people who cherish universal health care and all that includes and see this move as another step on a slippery slope?
7: I would say that this is very much a move that's in keeping with universal healthcare. Universal means everybody has access to it. I think this is actually making it a little bit stronger because right now, for too many patients, the only thing they've got access to is a very, very long wait list. It has an effect on their health. It yields risks of complications. It yields significant anxiety for those patients. Anything that moves patients to being able to get the care that they need a little bit faster to move in the right direction. And again, every time that there's a patient that's doing this in the private sector, it removes one patient from the list in the public sector. It removes some of the pressure on our public hospitals as well. Most countries that have a universal health system have a mixed system. So they have a public system that exists, that is strong, that's well-funded. They also have a large private sector component that supports that public system. And I think this is building in that sense.
8: Renaud, a defense of universal / two-tiered healthcare. I appreciate you joining us. Thank you.
7: Thanks for having me. Have a good day.
8: You too. That's Renaud Brossard, Vice President of Communications at the Montreal Economic Institute. Coming up after your regional update, we begin the CBC podcast Forged. It's about the art of Norval Morisot. He's one of the most celebrated Indigenous artists in the world. He's also one of the most faked artists in the world. The story begins when a Canadian rock star gets a tip questioning the authenticity of his Morisot painting. It leads to all kinds of twists and turns and the discovery of a sinister underworld with fraud rings and forged paintings, millions of dollars in profits, and even a suspected murder. That is coming up in 90 seconds. I'm Lauren McGuinness, and you're listening to The Current.

0: また水につきましては避難所や福祉、医療機
1: It's 9:30. I'm Jennifer Sweet with a look at CBC New Brunswick news highlights. A group of scouts from the Rothsay area are among those travelers caught up in the WestJet contract dispute. Their leader, Ryan O'Keefe, says they are trying to get home from a jamboree in Denmark and still don't have flights confirmed. A tentative contract agreement was reached yesterday, but O'Keefe says so far the first scheduled WestJet flight back to Halifax is Sunday. And Post Media has ceased publication of two free French-language weekly newspapers in New Brunswick. The last print editions of L'Étoile and Info Weekend were published last week. In a statement, Post Media said it's no longer financially viable to print the papers. Here's a look at the weather forecast. A few showers ending early this morning and then clearing. Wind from the west at 30 kilometers an hour, gusting to 50. A high of 27 today with a humidex of 30 and a UV index of 7 or high. Tonight clear, west wind becoming light this evening and an overnight low of 15. Tomorrow sunny with a high of 33.
2: 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Today, we begin a new series, Forged. Rock star Kevin Hearn of the Bare Naked Ladies does rock star things, like buying paintings. And what better painting for an iconic Canadian rocker than one by Norval Morisot, one of the most iconic Indigenous artists in Canada. But when Hearn's Morisot painting is featured in an exhibit, it gets taken down because the head curator says it's questionable. Host Adrian Stimson traces Kevin Hearn's dogged quest to find out the truth about his painting and learns how this one painting is the key to cracking a whole underworld open. Here's episode one of Forged.
3: We burn this sort of to prepare our minds. This grass is used for a sacred purpose, and that purpose is to clear away the aberrations of the mind, to allow space to enter so that spirit will be speaking true.
4: That's the voice of Norval Morisot, smudging at ceremony.
5: Just upstairs?
4: Somehow, Norval led me here.
5: Inspector Ryback?
6: Yes, Jason.
5: Nice to meet you.
6: Adrian Stimson.
5: Hi.
4: I'm sitting in a police station in Thunder Bay. There's snow lining the parking lot outside the window. And inside, across from me, is Inspector Jason Ryback. I'm not usually in police stations, talking to cops. I'm an artist, a painter. But I've got a lot of questions these days.
7: When you started this investigation, how familiar were you with Norval's art?
8: Well, when I started, I didn't even know who Norval was, other than by name. I knew he was a painter from the area. I couldn't have even picked out a Norval Morisot painting in an art gallery unless someone told me it was a Norval Morisot. When we started, the hope was we were going to get information to help us solve the murder of Scott Dove. But we started getting all this information on an art fraud that happened, and I was like, how has nobody ever looked into this?
4: My name is Adrian Stimson. I'm a member of the Siksika Nation. And I know the work of Norval Morisot. As an Indigenous artist, I've never known the art world without him. In Canada, he's called the grandfather of Indigenous art. I see his work everywhere, in galleries, in flea markets, in kitschy gift shops. But when I see his art now, I see something else. Fakes.
8: We believe it's the world's biggest art fraud. There's nothing that even comes close to the magnitude of the sheer number of paintings that were created. You're already up into the hundreds of millions of dollars, and there's nothing that's even remotely close to that that's ever happened in the world.
4: Thousands of fakes and a cold case murder.
8: The person who potentially is a suspect in this homicide is also involved in this art fraud, and it's like, are the two connected? And then I just started looking, and kind of the floodgates opened, right?
4: This is why I'm here. I keep trying to figure out, where is Norval in all of this?
6: the truth seemed to be screaming right at us.
9: Very quickly, it became clear that there were more and more fakes.
10: I want my pain back. I know you killed that boy.
6: I realized no one on the other side cared about the truth. It was more they were trying to stop me from proving it.
3: Any man who is attached to the senses and pleasures of this world is just like a man who's being devoured by serpents. I say that's only an illusion.
4: From CBC in Canada and ABC in Australia, this is Forged. Episode 1, A Painting. Let me paint you a picture. It's a fall day in 1962 at a small gallery on Elizabeth Street in Toronto's Greenwich Village.
11: So at that time, Elizabeth Street was the center of an alternative scene, and Jack Pollock had his gallery in that area.
4: Women are in dresses, men are in suits. They're smoking as they walk around the cramped space, looking at the paintings on the walls.
11: It's great painting and definitely spectacular, intense. Colors are intense. Lines, almost like stained glass windows. You know, a stained glass window has intense color, and then all the colors are separated by lines. I don't want to paint it as being strange or exotic. It was great art, period.
4: This is Gail Dexter Lord. She went on to be an art critic for the Toronto Star. But back in 1962, she was a teen.
11: But, you know, we're looking at these paintings, and my mom likes them, my dad likes them, I like them. That's unusual, right? Obviously, you're a teenager. You don't always like what your parents like.
4: The paintings on the walls are so vibrant, so full of energy, vitality, and movement. Crisp, bold black lines contouring these minimalist, almost abstract creatures. Birds and snakes and bears and symbols in reds and blues and yellows and white. And this art lining the walls, it was painted by an Indigenous artist. This wasn't the norm at the time.
11: My parents were always very interested in art. And we would go to museums on the weekend, and they'd go to the Art Gallery of Ontario on the weekend. And I think that Indigenous people were always presented as dead, not as living people.
4: The artist in this gallery is very much alive. There's a real buzz about this show. A kind of spectacle, the novelty of the quote-unquote Indian in the gallery.
11: I remember everybody's wearing a coat, which is memorable because when Norval Morisseau appears, I mean, he's extremely tall, and he was wearing a buckskin jacket with fringes on it, as I remember. And so out strode, and you have to say strode, this incredible tall man. I mean, just really filled the room, let's put it that way. And we were introduced, we shook hands, we chatted, we talked about the art. I don't really remember what we said. It was a very brief encounter, but it was very impressive. And when you grow up with these ideas of a dead culture, that really was impressive.
4: This exhibit was a pivotal moment for Indigenous artists. It got national attention, and it sold out immediately.
12: One of the things that we were wondering about is how you were feeling when the gallery show opened. The people came in and looked at your painting.
13: I didn't feel nothing.
12: Nothing? Did you feel strange about them?
13: Well, in a way, I was a little strange.
4: I've been watching this archival tape from the exhibit opening. Norval's being interviewed in the same gallery where he met young Gail, talking with a CBC journalist named June Callwood. The tape is black and white, and the camera zooms right in on Norval's face, so close that I can see a bit of stubble on his chin.
12: And so what happened to you here in the city? The success seemed to you like part of what was promised.
13: Yes.
12: This week, I understand you made $4,000. What are you going to do with that?
13: I don't know.
12: What have you wanted?
13: What I wanted was people to know this art. This is all I ever wanted.
4: It's a bit hard to hear Norval in this tape. He seems almost shy. But what he's saying is big. He says, what I wanted was for people to know this art. This is all I ever wanted.
13: This is all I ever wanted.
4: And now people do know him, know his art. But before this exhibit, Norval was knocking on doors trying to sell his paintings in the remote town he lived in Northern Ontario. He sold his work to tourists at the general store. He searched for supplies at the dump next to the shack he lived in, salvaged Christmas crepe paper, and wet it to get the colors for his paints. And then Jack Pollock, the owner of that gallery, heard about Norval. He was floored when he saw his paintings, and he arranged that exhibit for Norval at his gallery in Toronto.
14: Remember his name. It's Norval Morisot, a 31-year-old Ojibwe painter whose works were publicly displayed for the first time last week. The Toronto art world responded warmly to the showing held at a small gallery in the city's Greenwich Village. The collectors had heard the new name and came in droves to see and buy his art. They liked what they saw and snapped up all of his 35 pictures for a total of $4,000. Overnight, Norval Morisot, the shy, mystical artist, had found the acceptance he always knew would be his.
4: But nothing is so simple. After the show, Norval and Jack Pollock, the gallerist, and some others went to a Chinese restaurant for dinner. Jack wrote about it in his memoir. He wrote, later that evening, with red soul stickers on every painting, a drunken rage unleashed the pent-up hostility so fiercely held in check throughout the earlier hours. The white man did not deserve his paintings. Many of Norval's elders he greatly respected, did not want him sharing his work. Norval was painting sacred symbols, stories, visions, things that weren't shared much outside his Ojibwe community, let alone sold at an art gallery in Toronto.
10: Am I doing the right thing for my people by portraying these things? This was the taboo I was breaking. To go ahead and paint the concepts of my people, the religious aspects of my people. It was a continuous struggle, a very, very, very deep struggle within myself.
4: That show at Pollock's Gallery changed the course of Norval's life. He went on to show his art at the Pompidou in Paris, the National Museum of the American Indian in New York, the National Gallery of Canada. His work sold for hundreds of thousands of dollars. He created an entire artistic movement known as the Woodland School. Norval became known as the Picasso of the North. So how did he become one of the most faked artists in the world? To figure that out, we need to look at one painting, the painting that a rock star bought, the painting that cracked this all open.
15: This was one of the first things I saw as a kid of Norval's work. It's the cover of Dancing in the Dragon's Jaws. It's an album by Bruce Coburn.
16: I used to listen to Bruce Coburn all the time in the 80s.
15: Bruce actually commissioned Norval to paint this for the cover. It's greens, reds, blues. It's sort of looks like a sea creature.
16: And the two sort of ominous figures at the back.
15: Oh, yeah. Yeah, they look almost like skeletons.
16: Yes, yes.
4: This is Kevin.
15: My name is Kevin Hurt. I'm an artist, musician. Most people would maybe know me from playing with the band Bare Naked Ladies.
4: It's a Sunday morning in Toronto. We're in Kevin's home, sitting in his den. Kevin's showing me the CD case for Bruce Coburn's album.
16: Oh my gosh.
15: You ever seen that?
16: No. I've heard some of the music of Bruce on that.
15: Yeah, this has one of his most popular songs called Wondering Where the Lions Are.
16: Oh, I love that song. Yeah.
15: Yeah, goes, sun's up, looks okay, the world survives into another day, and I'm thinking about eternity. Some kind of ecstasy's got a hold on me, and I'm wondering where the lions are.
4: Norvell's art on that Bruce Colburn album really stayed with Kevin. When his band hit it big, he bought a new home, this home we're in, and he wanted to put a Norvell painting in it.
15: I immediately thought of Norvell and just thought, I wonder if I could find one of his works. And so I started sort of searching for galleries that sold his work, and I read a few things like, be careful, there's fakes out there. And so I went to a gallery in Yorkville, here in Toronto, called the Maslach McLeod Gallery.
4: The gallery was owned by this guy, Joe, or Joseph McLeod.
15: I walked in, and sure enough, there were some beautiful Norvell Morisot paintings in the front room, you know, $100,000. And you would, you know, your jaw would drop and say, oh my God, this is beautiful. And Joe would say, oh, well, I have other ones that aren't that expensive if you'd like to look at them. And then you would be led to this other room.
4: Kevin and Joe chatted, got to know each other a bit.
15: You know, and I liked Joe. He was an English teacher at one point. He wrote books of poetry that were published. I really felt like, oh, this is a guy who cares and he's part of the family. And
4: Joe told Kevin that he knew the Morisot family.
15: I thought, okay, I'm not buying it from a stranger online or something. And I asked him about it. I said, well, I've heard there's lots of fakes out there. And he said, well, you've come to the best place. This is the safest place to buy a Morisot painting, because I'm here to guide you. The painting I bought was called Spirit Energy of Mother Earth. It was mostly green and black. I liked it originally because it had animals on it. It had bears and a sort of a sea creature.
4: It's square, about 5.5 feet wide, and Norvell's signature is there, in Cree syllabics, at the bottom of the canvas. Kevin was excited about the painting. He wanted to show it to people. And in 2010, he was asked to curate a show at the Art Gallery of Ontario, the AGO.
15: So that show was up for a few days. I had a great feeling about it. A lot of people came out. We had a good time. And then I got a call from the AGO.
17: The display was on a couple walls and displayed in what, in the museum world, we might say, the salon style of hang. In other words, one painting over top the other.
4: This is Gerald McMaster.
17: I am Plains Cree from Saskatchewan, and I'm also a member or citizen of the Siksika Nation of Alberta.
4: The same community that I'm from.
15: He was a curator at the AGO, but he's also an amazing artist in his own right.
17: My position at the Art Gallery of Ontario was the head of Canadian art. So I was familiar with both Canadian art and all sorts of Indigenous art. And so I went over to see the exhibition. It was really quite interesting. Mr. Hearn was not present. At the time, I didn't know who he was. And so the manager asked me, so what do I think about the works? What do I think of the display? I said to her, to me, they're questionable.
4: Gerald knows Norvell's work well. And Kevin's painting? Something wasn't right. His painting was dated to 1974, and that raised a red flag for Gerald.
17: My writing is different than yours, and it's different from someone else's writing. The same with drawing, the same with painting. There's a kind of visual signature in the work, and so when you're studying his work enough from the 50s, 60s, and 70s, you can immediately understand what I mean. And it starts to shift in the 80s and 90s and the 2000s. And I think that someone suggesting this was work from the 70s, that's why I said it was questionable, because it just didn't feel it was from that period. It looked like something much, much later, whether it was by Morisot himself, it's hard to say, or someone imitating him.
7: Gerald told the AGO manager that he had his doubts about Kevin's painting.
17: And she passed the message on to him.
15: I was told Gerald McMaster had to take your painting down. He feels it's questionable. And then I got a message from Gerald saying, Kevin, would you like to meet for coffee or tea? And so we met, and that's when it started sinking in for real.
17: Well, I think meeting me was the first step. I think that he was beginning to do his homework. When someone who's just starting out collecting and you want to put some money into collecting and you're disappointed in the fact that you may have purchased something that's questionable, it can break your heart, you know. It makes you nervous. It makes you anxious. And I think that that's what Kevin was feeling.
15: My heart dropped. I was disappointed. I was embarrassed. I wasn't completely surprised. You know, I felt disappointed in myself for trusting people. And that was a hard thing. I always used to trust people. I asked Joe if I could come see him, and he said, yes, come see me, and if you're unhappy with your painting, I'll give you your money back.
7: So Kevin goes back to see Joe McLeod, the gallerist who sold him his painting.
15: And when I went to see him, it was like a different person. He had us sitting in a dark room, and all the lights were off. It just, everything sort of flipped, like I'd just suddenly gone down the rabbit hole into darkness. And he said, Kevin, I can't give you your money back. That would set off a chain of events that would result in the closing of my gallery. And he said, I either want an apology from Gerald McMaster that says that he was sorry for taking the painting down, or I want a written letter from Gerald saying that he believes the painting is fake, in which case I will sue the AGO. And I said, well, what does that have to do with me? You know, like, I bought the painting from you, and why don't we explore the painting together and prove it's real, and we can show that to the AGO. And he said, Kevin, have you ever heard that saying, have you stopped beating your wife? And I said, no. He said, well, if you say, yes, I've stopped beating my wife, you're admitting that you beat her. And if you say, no, you're still beating your wife. And then he said, I'm sorry, I can't help you. You have a beautiful Norval Morisseau painting. You know, I left his gallery and said, okay, I'm on my own here. I either have to let this go or try to find out what the truth is.
7: The room that we've been sitting in, Kevin and I, this den in his home, it's the same room where his painting used to hang. It's not on the wall anymore, but he thinks about it all the time because it kind of changed the course of his life.
15: There's an opening sequence in the film Blue Velvet. The song Blue Velvet is playing. You see blue sky. You see a picket fence. You see the traffic guard waving their hand, motioning for the kids to cross the street. I think a school bus goes by, and then you start going towards the lawn. There's a sprinkler. There's a dog. You go into the grass, and the sound gets louder and darker. And you go into the dirt, into the wet mud, and then there's bugs, and they're all eating something or fighting. And that is a perfect metaphor for this journey. It goes from an elite sort of art gallery in Yorkville all the way to Thunder Bay into this dark underworld. that's quite a journey.
4: I'm in my studio. I have a blank canvas on the wall, and I'm just kind of looking at it, thinking, what am I going to make of this?
16: I'm just going to start gessoing. I have clear gesso. Gesso the wooden canvases, so I can start the drawing process on them, and then from there I start to paint.
4: I'm an artist. The way I understand things, make sense of them, is to paint them, to create. And there's a lot to try to make sense of with Norval. In some ways, I feel a kinship with him. His work was bold, unapologetic, fierce, all things an artist wants to be. But somehow his life, his work, got wrapped up in what's believed to be the biggest art fraud in the world.
16: So on another piece of paper, I just kind of draw, you know, a basic sort of plan. And for this one, I have Norval kind of in the middle, full body.
4: When I set out to paint something, I look at it closely, study it, break it down into the smallest parts, and then try to put it back together again on the canvas. Kind of like a detective reconstructing a crime scene. Over the next 5 episodes, I'm going to take you into beauty and darkness here in Canada and in Australia too. We're heading into the underbelly of a devastating art crime, one that is still unraveling.
18: When Kevin came to me, I already had a sense of the size of this fraud. This wasn't just some little scam that had happened to one or two people. It was much, much bigger than that. So I wanted to work on it. It looked like a huge injustice, if nothing else, than a huge mystery to be unraveled.
4: That's on the next episode of Forged.
2: That's host Adrian Stimpson. We'll hear the next episode of Forged tomorrow. If you'd like to hear the full series, you can find it wherever you get your podcasts. That is our program for today. Stay tuned to Radio 1 for Q. Coming up later this week here on The Current, another kind of story about fakes. If you spend any time scrolling social media, I'm sure you've come across videos that make you wonder, could this be for real? But if you think you can always spot the AI-generated ones, you're kidding yourself, says one expert. I'll be speaking with deepfake specialist Hani Farid. Even he worries about not being able to suss out the fakes anymore, and he's sounding the alarm about what that means for our common bonds, for democracy, and for our very notion of reality. I'm Lauren McGuinness, in for Matt Galloway. 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
2: She recently made her late-night debut on The Tonight Show with Jimmy Fallon. She's written political satire on This Hour Has 22 Minutes. Comedian Maddie Kelly is having a moment right now. She'll be here to tell you about growing up in Vancouver and what sets Canadian comedy apart.
3: This is CBC News. It's 10 o'clock. Good morning, I'm Gareth Hampshire with the news for the Maritimes. We begin in Nova Scotia. A girl from Cole Harbour is said to be the fourth child in the world to undergo an experimental treatment for a rare disease. 8-year-old Harper Tanton will have to spend 6 months in Slovenia, where clinical trials are underway. Her father, Scott, says it is the first time the family's had hope that they can treat CTNNB1 syndrome. It is often misdiagnosed as cerebral palsy, and there are less than 40 known cases in Canada. Tanton says the two children who've had the treatment went from using wheelchairs to learning how to walk.
4: The science and the experiments so far have pointed to pretty close to normal outcome for a child. So that's what I'm expecting. We are being cautiously optimistic. We know it may not be the magic bullet. That's kind of what we're hoping for, of course.
3: The researchers behind the clinical trial say the risks are largely unknown because the treatment has only been tested on two other children. The Tantons estimate it will cost them $300,000. The community has spent months fundraising to help with the costs. Post Media has recently ceased the publication of its two free French weekly newspapers in New Brunswick. The company said in a statement that publishing L'Etoile and Info Weekend was no longer financially viable. Marie-Linda Lourdes, a retired French journalism professor, she says the move adds to the decline of reliable French news sources for readers in the province.
5: It's hard on social media to find credible information. When you turn yourself to traditional media, you can be assured that it's going to be verified information so you can trust them. And we need that to have a healthy democracy.
3: Lord says people should support local news by subscribing to their existing local media to preserve those options from disappearing. Prince Edward Island's latest baseball diamond and training facility is now open. Don McDougall Park at Mill River Resort officially opened on Friday. McDougall owns the resort in the province's northwest and helped bring the Blue Jays to Toronto in the late 1970s. Nicole Rady Doucette's the field's president. She says the park is significant for the community.
6: This field is going to be epic. It's going to be huge for our association especially. We have over 400 kids registered this year. That's from Rally Cap up to 18U, and our association is from Tignish to Ellerslie, so this gives us a central field.
3: The park is designed to be fully accessible for athletes of all abilities and costs just under $2 million. The strike may be over, but the headaches continue for people flying with WestJet. The airline's resuming services after reaching a tentative deal with flight attendants yesterday. The CBC's Laura Howells reports from St. John's.
7: Well, we know WestJet flights are back up in the air at airports across the country, certainly a relief for passengers, but not all WestJet flights are back in the sky. There are some still canceled. What this means is that passengers are still dealing with the fallout from this strike. Here in St. John's, I spoke with people who are rescheduled to flight several days later. The original flight was Monday. Now they're flying out Friday. Others paying out of pocket to book on new airlines because they can't miss work. We heard from a man who couldn't get people in for his wedding. You know, people having trouble yesterday getting through to WestJet on the phone. I imagine there's a lot of backlog to sort through. This is not going to be a simple snap back to normal for the airline or the people affected. WestJet tells me they're in the, quote, recovery phase. It says while flights begin to operate, this disruption is going to continue as it tries to restore its network. In the meantime, the airline says passengers should check their flight status before going to the airport. Laura Howell, CBC News, St. John's.
3: French officials have rescued more than 150 people from a migrant boat they say caught fire in the English Channel. It came hours after they rescued five other people from the same boat, and all were taken back to port in France. And that is the CBC News.
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0: BC meteorologist Trevor Adams with this weather update. Clearing today, and we will see highs of 25 to 27 degrees. With the humidex, though, we feel closer to 30 degrees, and the breezy west-southwest winds will remain at 30 to 50 kilometers an hour, with gusts to 60 through the Tantramar Marsh region. Tonight, clear skies, lows of 11 to 16 degrees, and we will see the winds remaining westerly at 30 to 50 kilometers an hour, becoming light through the overnight. Lots of sunshine tomorrow, with highs of 28 to 33 degrees, feeling more like 40.
1: I'm Garby Bailey, sitting in for Tom Power. Welcome to Q. Comedian and writer Maddie Kelly does not shy away from getting uncomfortably personal in her comedy, and audiences are eating it up. She just did The Tonight Show with Jimmy Fallon. She's written sketches for This Hour Has 22 Minutes, and she says she owes a lot of her success to her ultra-kind baseball-playing grandma, Rinky. Maddie Kelly came by to share some Rinky life lessons and talk about why Canadian comedy is tops. Plus, Dawood Bay has spent decades capturing the soul of Black America with his camera. Now the MacArthur Fellow is turning his lens on landscapes. He says it's all related to illuminating history. Our conversation is coming up on Q.

0: Maddie Kelly was only 19 when she decided to try stand-up comedy. She wasn't exactly a funny kid. She hung out mostly with adults, and she credits her grandmother, Rinky, for shaping her sense of humor. But Maddie grinded it out, first at comedy clubs in Vancouver, then to writing for Canada's longest-running satirical news program, This Hour Has 22 Minutes. Now, for non-Canadian listeners, it's similar to SNL or The Daily Show. Now, Maddie's slowly building the kind of career every comic dreams about. Earlier this year, she hit a major milestone with her late-night debut on The Tonight Show, starring Jimmy Fallon.
1: Consent. It's not a big part of tickling. You tickle someone, they say stop. That's the game. If you get enthusiastic consent to tickle someone, don't tickle them. That's not a safe person for you to tickle.
0: Maddie also just headlined an iconic stage right here in Canada, Just for Laughs in Montreal. I had the chance to talk to Maddie recently about this wild ride she's been on over the last year. And I have to say, I cannot remember laughing this much in an interview. I had to keep it together. I started by asking her about being on The Tonight Show. And let me tell you, I was not expecting what she had to say. Have a listen.
2: I found out I was going on Thursday.
0: Yeah.
2: And I was on day 28 of like an egg freezing cycle.
0: What?
2: Yeah. So I was.
0: I didn't know that this story was going to go that way. But yeah. Okay.
2: I'm a woman in comedy in the truest sense of the word. I sometimes have conflicting priorities.
0: Oh my goodness.
2: And, you know, they pump you full of these hormones. And I'd come here to Toronto to film an album. Couple weeks before that, like, I was doing my shots like in airport bathrooms and cars and like backstage sometimes, and I'm like right about to pop. Like, we've been growing these eggs so we can harvest them and freeze them, and they're like, you're gonna be on The Tonight Show on Tuesday, which was so funny because the whole thing had been so surreal. It kind of worked, you know, it kind of made sense to me. I was like, of course I am. And the doctors were like, well, you might have the surgery Tuesday and you might have it Monday. And I was like, it's Monday. It's happening Monday. I have to go on The Tonight Show. So I had to clear it with them. And I couldn't have sex or go in the bath, but I could go on The Tonight Show.
0: But the fact that you did it.
2: Yeah.
0: Like, I mean, I wouldn't have thought as you walked out there looking at you that you were.
2: I know.
0: Under medical post-op. Care.
2: Yeah. I know. Well, it was just an adrenaline. I mean, we were just. I think I had a cold sore. Like, my immune system was completely down, and everyone was so kind there, and they really take care of you. Michael Cox was a booker, and the makeup people, and they sewed my dress because I didn't know what to wear. I had a dress that didn't really fit right, and they fixed it for me. But it really is like that 30 Rock behind the scenes, like tubas and people in costumes and basketball players all walking by, and I'm just like, yeah. And then I think I was really calm the whole day because I was exhausted, so it kind of helped. And then right before I went on stage, I just got it in my head I needed a sip of water, and I started spilling the water like all over the floor backstage. So it was like full like Swedish chef arms, and then I just walk out on stage. I'm like, hello everyone,
1: how's everyone doing tonight? Thank you all so much. I'm Maddie. I'm 29. I think people think I'm younger than that because they keep asking me if I'm in school. All the time. Are you in school?
0: How big a deal is a gig like that, landing something like that for a comic?
2: I mean, it's a huge deal for sure. Mm. And I think it always like really helps your career when you can show people what you can do under pressure.
0: Yeah.
2: I'm really lucky because I'm Canadian. So I'd had these things that I considered really high pressure, like going back years. Mm. And then I get to go to America and be like, yeah, I'm brand new.
0: Yeah.
2: It's my TV debut. But honestly, the most nervous I've ever been in my life was for Debaters.
0: Was it Debaters?
2: The first time I did it, because I was such a big fan when I was a kid. Like, my family loved it so much, and we listened to it every Saturday. And then to be on that stage, and it's in front of like 600 people, and you know, there might be improv, and you're trying to like win the debate, and there's all these other elements. The Tonight Show was like scary, but ultimately it was just me and my little 5 minutes that I knew pretty well.
0: Right.
2: Yeah. And my frozen eggs.
0: And your frozen eggs. It's such a surprise to me that the Debaters would feel more high pressure for you. You've also just did Just for Laughs Montreal, which is another kind of classic moment. How was that feeling for you? Was it meaningful?
2: Oh, yeah, of course. It always is. When I went for New Faces in 2023, it was like the biggest deal ever. And that was my first, one of my first like viral clips came out of that. I think it's like funny because you do it at the end of July.
0: Right.
2: And then when you go back to real life, it's like, it's August kind of. And it's like everyone's like completely summered out and you've been in like the most intense work vortex of your life. But it was great. The show, I got to headline and do Cafe Cleopatra, which is above a strip club.
0: Oh,
2: and,
0: nice.
2: Yeah, the stripper music was on and the floors were very shiny. It was awesome.
0: Did you kill?
2: I did pretty good, yeah.
0: Of course you did.
2: I had a lot of fun.
0: Of course you did. Your connection to Canadian comedy, it runs pretty deep. And right here in this building, the CBC building, coast to coast to coast, not just this building, but everywhere, you've been doing some things here at the CBC, including the podcast, Let's Make a Rom-Com. But before that, you used to write for the show, This Hour Has 22 Minutes.
2: Yes, yeah.
0: Which I'm sure that must have been... I feel like that would be a high pressure writing job somehow.
2: Right.
0: I wonder about what you remember about writing for that show.
2: I was very lucky. Like there's so many people there who were mentoring me and helping me. But it was very hard to read the news.
0: Was it?
2: Every day like that. Like it's not like a normal news cycle where you're reading. You're like skimming past the bad things to try and find the funny things like a psychopath. Right. Like you are like filtering through the worst things going on in the whole world to be like, please tell me like a man dropped a lottery ticket in a toilet or something every day. And you really learn about like, you know, I'd go to like a party and someone would say something about an article and I'd be like, that was redacted 2 days later. Like you just know everything. It makes you kind of weird and antisocial.
0: Well, it makes you a twisted journalist.
2: Right. Yes.
0: That's kind of what it sounds like.
2: I was telling people at the time I worked in news, which I don't know if that was entirely fair. But I was like, you know, working in news, you learn a lot about the Western Empire.
3: It was almost 2 years ago today the government invoked the Emergencies Act to deal with the convoy in Ottawa, February 14th, 2022. But we now know this decision, like so many made on Valentine's Day, was unwelcome.
0: Do you have a favorite bit that you wrote?
2: Yes, I remember one copy joke was the Hockey Board of Canada is going to institute a code of conduct for the players. And the punchline was... that code, the criminal one, hopefully.
0: Ba-dum-bum.
2: Yeah. So stuff like that.
0: That's a good one.
2: Yeah.
0: That's edgy.
2: Well, it's the news, you know.
0: It's the news.
2: Yeah.
0: It is the news. Let's go back in time just for a moment. You were raised by an Indian mom, an Irish dad, living in Vancouver. You were a little girl that liked horses.
2: Yes.
0: You rode horses.
2: I did, yeah.
0: That's very cool. But were you a funny kid? Were you whispering funny jokes into those horses' ears?
2: I was funny to parents.
0: To your parents.
2: And to other people's parents.
0: Okay.
2: Yeah.
0: Oh, to parents.
2: I was not funny to
0: general.
2: The other kids.
0: Oh.
2: I don't know why. I just didn't have a good handle on it. I don't know. You know the kids that are like wanting to be at like upstairs when the birthday party's going on, like hanging out with the parents?
0: Yes.
2: I was like that. I guess I was an only child till I was like 8.
0: Right.
2: But yeah, I don't think I was that funny. I don't know if it was because I was a girl, so people just thought I was like strange. But I think I really needed the discipline of stand-up comedy to really start to... crack it properly.
0: But when did that whole idea, because at 19 mm-hmm. you get on stage for the first time.
2: Yeah.
0: So fill that gap for me between mm-hmm. I'm not very funny, I'm hanging out with the adults upstairs, nobody's laughing at this point, but now I'm on stage. What happened between to make you think, yeah, this is what I need to be doing?
2: Well, I was just trying to audition as an actress and I was always writing my own scripts and everything. And then I was on the improv team in college. But in high school, I was watching a lot of stand-up and I was reading like biographies. I was reading Mindy Kaling's book and Tina Fey's book that they were coming out at that time. And definitely like watching so many sitcoms.
0: Mm.
2: But I used to say I wouldn't really know till I bombed.
0: Ah.
2: It took me like 6 months. I mean, I wasn't having like the best sets of all time, but I didn't like bomb because I was like, what if I can't handle that?
0: Right.
2: You know, I can't say that I'm going to be a stand-up comedian like that. Everyone says that's part of it. And they always say that you're going to get your biggest bomb like when you need it. Like it's an ego correcting mechanism. I had a really bad one once in Victoria.
0: Mm-hmm.
2: They just didn't think I was joking. They thought I was doing a speech or something. And, you know, maybe that's on them. Like, I don't know.
0: What were you talking about?
2: I remember talking about, like, getting the wrong Uber Eats order.
0: Mm-hmm.
2: And that being the worst thing that's ever happened to me, which was, like, sarcasm.
0: Yeah.
2: But they were just like, you're spoiled. Like, why are you here? You can feel when they don't think you're cool or when I've seen people covering up their laughter because the rest of the crowd is so not liking it to the point where they don't want to out themselves. It's like being brave for liking it.
0: That seems twisted to me.
2: I know, but it's just group mentality, you know? Like, no one wants to stick their neck out for the weird girl that's bombing. One great laugher can turn a room completely.
0: Right.
2: Sometimes you just look at the guy and you're like, thank you. That's great. There used to be this guy, Doug. Well, he there still is. But in Vancouver, there's one of our, he like runs shows now. But at the time, he was just a really dedicated audience member. But he has such a great laugh that we all knew him because he would just come to shows and really help.
0: Oh, I love Doug.
2: Shout out.
0: I read that your comedy influences are Wanda Sykes, who is amazing, Rory Scoville, but this one, your Grammy, Rinky.
2: Oh, yes.
0: Tell me about Rinky.
2: Oh, yeah. I could talk about her all day. Well, firstly, her name is Rinky.
0: That's already.
2: Her name is Teresa, but they call her Rinky because she likes ice skating.
0: Oh.
2: She's taller than me.
0: Uh-huh.
2: She was born in New Waterford.
0: Yes.
2: And she was like, I'm not marrying a coal miner. So she joined the Air Force by herself.
0: So she was born in New Waterford.
2: Cape Breton. Yeah.
0: Her name is Teresa.
2: Yes.
0: But everyone calls her Rinky.
2: Yeah. Because they all have pet names.
0: I love her already.
2: This is something Indian and Irish people have in common. It's like, your name is Christopher, but we call you Chuchi.
0: So on what side of the family is she?
2: She's my dad's mom.
0: Your dad's mom.
2: She was actually my first viral video ever because we have this tradition in my family where you scream when you cut your birthday cake and she kind of roasts you if you don't do it well enough. And I just took an offhand video of my family doing this and it went like crazy viral. Like everyone loves her. She's just so larger than life. And she's really like she, you know, I think about like vibration a lot or frequency that people are kind of at.
0: Mm-hmm.
2: And she is tuned into something very pure. She has so much integrity. She has so much love and care. She has so much like spunk. You know, she always used to talk about she wouldn't go hang out with the other women in the neighborhood to have tea because she didn't like that they gossiped.
0: Oh.
2: Like she didn't really do bad things. She didn't drink. She's very Roman Catholic.
0: Huh.
2: She just really walks the walk and she cleans her entire house with a toothbrush. I don't know. She doesn't sleep much. She's like the good version of Donald Trump. She only sleeps 2 hours a night, but she uses the other 22 to just
0: be good
2: to people. She knows everyone's name.
0: Rinky.
2: She's in her 80s. She used to play baseball with all the kids in the neighborhood, but her pelvic floor was shot from having so many kids. So she had to hit the ball out of the park so she could walk the bases.
0: I'm sorry.
2: She's just built different. She's just
0: she
2: a different
0: really
2: kind
0: is.
2: Of person.
0: I'm Garby Bailey. You're listening to Q. You're in the middle of my conversation with the hilarious Maddie Kelly. Things are going pretty well for Maddie these days. She was just on The Tonight Show, and she recently headlined Just for Laughs. She was also recently honored by the Future of Film Showcase in Toronto for her work as an emerging creator. Maddie is proudly Canadian, although she now lives in New York with her boyfriend. In fact, she tells me that life is going so well these days that she's running out of material to use in her stand-up. We'll get to all of that a bit later, but first, when Maddie first started doing stand-up, there was an instrument which was a big part of her act, and she's since abandoned it, even though it was working pretty well for her. That's where we pick things up. The ukulele was once part of your show.
2: Yeah.
0: But then you abandoned it.
2: You know, it was 2015.
0: Okay.
2: Ukuleles were everywhere.
0: It's true.
2: I loved playing it, but I did not really feel like the same adrenaline from having a song land as I did a joke.
0: Huh.
2: I loved the feeling of like going up there with nothing
0: and just being
2: making
0: you.
2: It something.
0: Yeah.
2: It was very pop, like people liked it. So it was kind of like an early opportunity to abandon something that was working in favor of something that brought me more artistic joy.
0: Is that something that you strive to do?
2: Yes.
0: Okay.
2: Yeah. I mean, not that I want to abandon everything that's always working, but if I'm not having fun, and I don't think everyone else is going to have as much fun either long term.
0: Right.
2: But I talked to Ivan Decker and Dino Archie about it, and they said, you know, there's going to be a day where people are lined up around the block and they paid money to see you. not like the whole show, but just you. And that's going to be harder. So if you practice, if you're abandoning yourself now, imagine how hard it's going to be then. Which, looking back, that was a very kind thing of them to say to me so early on.
0: Yeah.
2: Because I didn't, you don't project success like that when you're starting out, unless you're like a psychopath, I think.
0: But do you feel like there is that support in comedy circles for each other? Does that kind of supportive talk happen behind the scenes?
2: Okay, there's two answers to this.
0: Okay.
2: I think there is support for people that ask for it. In life, I think when you ask questions with a genuine curiosity, people respond to that. And I think people often will say, like, that's networking or that's sinister. But people really do want to help you, I think, to be better, because we all want better artists.
0: Right.
2: Who doesn't want that? But also, I'm so grateful that I grew up comedically in Canada, because we really support each other.
0: That's the culture here.
2: Yeah.
0: Is one of support.
2: Because we all want the scene to be better, so people continue to come to local comedy shows and not just see a headliner they recognize, but just go to a lineup of comedians they don't know just because it's in the neighborhood.
0: I've spoken to a few comedians on the show, and that seems to be the secret sauce of Canada. Like, I hear it over and over again that there's quite a support network. The fact that everyone wants everyone else to succeed is something that's rare. In comedy. In this stage in your life, what are you finding yourself thinking about or drawing from for your writing and for your stand-up?
2: Well, I am struggling a little bit because I'm very happy in my relationship right now.
0: Oh, that's good.
2: Yeah, but it's not really providing much material, which is sort of interesting. And, you know, I'm about to be one of those people that's talking about the airport too much, because that is where I'm spending a significant amount of my time. Right. But via rail, you're next. You're getting roasted any day, because it's kind of crazy around there. But hopefully something cool will happen to me soon I can talk about. I try and write every day, and I try and write, I'm beginning with the prompt, what would I do if I had no material and I had to do stand-up tonight? We have the opportunity to talk about something that happened an hour ago.
0: Right.
2: So.
0: And you have the opportunity to have someone squirming in their seat, but chuckling at it at the same time.
2: Well, you have to create the tension in order to break it, you know?
0: Right.
2: That's why clean comedy is so hard.
0: Tell me about walking into the clean comedy world.
2: I'm not like squeaky clean. Like, I'll swear, I'll talk. My new closer's talking about getting chlamydia last year. But I'm not, I would agree that I'm not in like the shock comedy arena. But I try and talk about things that really matter to me. And a lot of the time that is politics. Mm. And that can be, you know, shocking for people, I think. And I go to all over the place in the States. And honestly, I would kind of prefer it if they genuinely really are Republican. Because if you can really make them laugh about their own guy, that's a great feeling.
0: That's a victory.
2: Yeah.
0: I'm wondering about the next thing, the next goalpost that you have set out for yourself, because you are making a lot of people laugh. You've done the Tonight Show. Mm-hmm. You've been on. What's going on?
2: I would like to host the Oscars pregnant.
0: Oh, that is very specific.
2: Yeah. Well, it combines a couple of my goals.
0: That is specific.
2: I think I will be the first person to do it, but I'm not sure.
0: And what's the path to there?
2: Well, first comes love.
0: Okay.
2: And then comes marriage.
0: Not the pregnancy part. I think I know that part.
2: I don't know how you get booked on Oscars, but I think if I say it in enough interviews, you know, I'm a big believer in manifesting.
0: It's going to happen.
2: Yeah.
0: Oh, I believe you.
2: Thank you. Well, you know, I will say, freezing your eggs before you go on The Tonight Show has to be the best practice you could possibly get. So in that way, I'm very aligned.
0: You're all over it.
2: I'm lucky.
0: You did this wonderful keynote. I heard parts of it. At the Future of Film Showcase right here in Toronto. And you said something really interesting. You said, I think anyone I've ever talked to who's older and still making work is doing it because it's never enough. And you recognize that it's something that will always be with you, that always wanting more, that it's never enough. And it's a beautiful thing to arrive at. Can you explain that to me? That idea of striving and not quite getting there, but what it gives you.
2: Well, it came to me twofold.
0: Yeah.
2: The first one was that I realized I was in a rush to finish my to-do list. Mm. And this was something that I was experiencing, you know, year after year. This
0: like
2: sort
0: your
2: of
0: life,
2: urgency.
0: Your life to-do list?
2: No, just a literal to-do list that's on my computer.
0: Oh, okay.
2: And then one day I realized, if I was to finish this list,
0: yeah,
2: I'm going to put more things on it.
0: Right.
2: So why am I so in a rush? That's impossible. That's a paradox.
0: Okay.
2: You're not going to finish it. You don't want to finish it. You would put more things on it. That's life.
0: Yeah.
2: So that allowed me to, you know, you when you cook and you want to eat the food really badly, it always turns out bad.
0: Yeah.
2: Versus if you're able to be not hungry enough to be rushing, but enjoy the cooking process, it'll taste better.
0: Mm.
2: It was kind of like this whole revelation about doing as opposed to accomplishing,
0: right?
2: Like loving the doing. This is also a long time coming because I remember an episode of the show called The Comedians, and Billy Crystal is talking to Josh Gad, and Josh Gad is like, why do you still want to make work? Like, I don't get it. Like, you're Billy Crystal. And he says, I want you to picture yourself at 20 and tell yourself like you're in the highest grossing movie ever on Disney. You're doing this. And not to be braggadocious, but you're in a television show with Billy Crystal because they play themselves in it. Wouldn't that blow your mind? And he goes, yeah. And he goes, is it enough? And he goes, no. And he goes, it's never going to be.
0: Right.
2: You just love making work and you have a passion to make really good work if you have it.
0: Mm-hmm.
2: And that is never going to go away. So you don't have to freak out about that. Try and rid yourself of that urgency.
0: Mm-hmm.
2: You just accept it.
0: I love it. It has been great talking to you.
2: Yes, thank you.
0: I'm really looking forward to seeing you cross the stage pregnant at the Oscars.
2: Me too. And you'll be there.
0: Yes. Are you manifesting that for me too?
2: I am.
0: I appreciate you so much. I really do. Good luck with everything. Thank you so much.
2: Thank you.
0: I can't wait for us to cross that stage, Maddie. That was my conversation with comedian Maddie Kelly. She's currently headlining clubs all over North America. If you want to catch her on stage, check out her website, maddiekelly.net.

Don't adjust your dial. What you're listening to right now is the music of the celebrated jazz musician John Coltrane. Coming up after this, if you've never considered what jazz and photography have in common, then you're going to want to hear my conversation with the artist Dawood Bey. Dawood's portraits of Black American life are some of the most recognizable in the world. But before photography, playing jazz was his first love. He'll tell you what they have in common and about his new exhibit at the Art Gallery of Ontario. Stick around.

0: It's 10:30. I'm Jennifer Sweet with a look at CBC New Brunswick News highlights. The New Brunswick Law Society says a complaint against a lawyer for improper AI use is a first in the province. Dennis Sawyer is accused of misusing AI and including 10 fictitious legal citations in a brief he submitted to provincial court last year. The Law Society says AI use is not prohibited, but lawyers must maintain professional standards while using it. And the business group Downtown Moncton, Inc. says 9 claims have been made in the first 3 months of its new program to help with the costs of property crime. Businesses located downtown can claim up to $15,000 a year for repairs and to enhance security measures. Some business owners are calling for the program to expand beyond the downtown area. Here's a look at the weather forecast for New Brunswick from CBC meteorologist Trevor Adams. Becoming mainly sunny today, west wind gusting to 50 kilometers an hour, a high of 27 with a humidex of 30 and a UV index of 7. Clear tonight, wind becoming light this evening, overnight low 15. Tomorrow sunny with a high of 33 and a humidex of 40.
1: Bailey and for Tom Power, you're listening to Q. Have you ever walked into a photography exhibit and felt like you just stepped into history? That's what it felt like for me when I got to see the latest work by photographer Dawood Bey. Dawood is one of the most influential photographers around today, a MacArthur Fellow and an educator whose portraits of Black Americans have helped redefine contemporary photography. I've been a fan of his photography for as long as I can remember, starting with his portraits from the mid-70s and another deeply important series, The Birmingham Project. That one focused on the Black children that were killed in the 1963 church bombing in Birmingham, Alabama. But lately, Dawood's turned his lens away from portraits and to landscapes, to the rivers, the forest, and roads that hold the memory of escaped slaves on the Underground Railroad. When I heard he was presenting a new exhibition and I was going to get the chance to speak with him, I was elated. Before we spoke, I went to the Art Gallery of Ontario and walked through the exhibition. It was all Dawood Bey. His eye and sensibility. But somehow it was his work taken to a new level. The experience was immersive. His landscapes pulled me in with a force. The film and the soundscapes that were running alongside the pictures, they kept me right on the edge of being almost overwhelmed. I felt history. I could smell the earth and sense the coolness of the water in his photos. I felt the familiarity of his eye, but also had the feeling of witnessing the beginning of something new. I had so many questions to ask him about his love of history and his deep connection to Harlem. But first, I asked him about music. When you were growing up in Queens, you played jazz professionally. I'm a jazz head, so this is a fascinating thing for me. You were intent on drumming as perhaps a career, but then you decided photography. Why? What was happening?
2: Well, it was interesting. You know, music was my first creative, expressive form. My first great creative influence was, and still is, John Coltrane.
1: Okay.
2: The shape of the world changed when I heard John Coltrane's music. And I think the rigor and the transcendent nature of his work is still my benchmark. So I'm still very much connected to the music. If you're in New York or Chicago, you're more likely to find me in a jazz club than in a museum, which I go to also, of course. But the music is still, even though I no longer play professionally and haven't for a very long time, music remains a deeply rooted sort of inspiration for me.
1: Right. I think I heard you or read you talking about the fact that there is something that is very similar about the practice of jazz and the practice of your artistry now, which is photography, that there is a synergy there.
2: I think it has to do with having come up playing improvisational music, music in which you don't play the same thing each time. And you can do that confidently if you're on top of your craft.
1: That's right.
2: And so for me, when I go into these landscape situations, not knowing what I'm going to do, I'm not fazed because, again, I have the ability to go into a situation and improvise. The parameters start with the rectangular space of the photographic frame, and even in making film, you're still working within the space and shape of that rectangular form. Now, music, you have bars, and in making photography and film, you have the frame. And whatever you're going to do, and you can do almost anything, but it has to happen inside of that space. There's a kind of coherence that has to take shape in the photograph. For me, there's a real relationship between the two.
1: The musicality of you is just coming out right now. So I'm very glad that we're talking about music.
2: It's very much a part of
1: it's
2: who I
1: in
2: am
1: you.
2: Still.
1: It is very much in you. I want to go back to Harlem for a moment. Famously, you began with street photography in Harlem in the mid-70s with the photos that would eventually become part of your series, Harlem USA. I'm wondering what you set out to capture with those photos.
2: Well, it's interesting because in relation to the work that I'm doing now that is explicitly driven by history, the work that I did and the work that I began making in Harlem was also driven by history. First, by my family's history, because my mother and father lived in Harlem, and they met in a church in Harlem, and they got married afterwards. Harlem is basically the beginning of my story.
1: Right.
2: And Harlem also figures very prominently within the Black socio-cultural imagination, maybe beginning with the Harlem Renaissance.
1: For sure.
2: And the coherence of this moment of extraordinary expression coming out of Harlem continues to be an inspiration. And then also, when I was born, my parents moved from Harlem. My brother had been born a year and a half before. And I guess when I came along, that apartment they had in Sugar Hill just got too small.
1: Right.
2: And it was time to move.
1: Right.
2: And so they moved out to Queens. But we continued to visit family and friends there. So I had, throughout my childhood and my teen years, a very real connection to this place that I had never lived in, mm-hmm. but was still deeply connected to.
1: That backdrop of Harlem, I just wonder about the stories you saw yourself telling, and do you feel like you accomplished telling the story that you wanted to tell with that series?
2: Definitely.
1: Yeah.
2: Definitely, because people in the photograph came to the opening or they came to the exhibition, most of whom had never been to the Studio Museum in Harlem before. But they heard that this photographer they'd been seeing in the streets for 5 years, he got some pictures up in that place. And it's pictures of us.
1: Wow.
2: So folks showed up. And that also began to set the tone for my intentional engagement with the museum space.
1: Right.
2: Doing things with museums very intentionally, mm-hmm. not just to have an exhibition, but to shift the audience or to open up a different conversation. In that case, it was about bringing the community outside of the museum into the museum with the hopes that that community would actually then show up to see this exhibition that was about them. Because museums, as you know, can be a very off-putting place for folks who didn't grow up going to them.
1: That's right. I'm wondering about these days. I know that you've been interested in history, but now it feels like you're kind of locked into something.
2: I'm very interested.
1: Let's put the very on it now.
2: Yeah.
1: Tell me about the very.
2: And that may well be a function of the fact that I was 25 years old when Harlem on My Mind, Harlem, USA, opened. I was 16 years old when I saw Harlem on My Mind that shaped my interest in adding to that conversation. And I'm 73 years old now. So, you know, I really believe that this idea of making work about history, it happened in a real epiphany kind of moment.
1: Tell me about that epiphanous moment.
2: Well, when I was 11 years old, a book came out called The Movement, and it was a book of photographs of and about the civil rights movement. It was published by the Student Nonviolent Coordinating Committee, commissioned the playwright and writer Lorraine Hansberry to write a text to weave these photographs together. My mom and dad went to hear James Baldwin give a talk at the church that I grew up in. And after Baldwin's talk at the reception, they were selling this book. My parents brought this book home. Basically, they were pictures that were everything my parents had tried to shield me from. There were lynching photographs, horrific photographs in the book, including one of a young girl was pretty much the same age that I was, which may have been why it resonated so strongly. And it was a picture of Addie Mae Collins, who was the sister of Sarah Jean Collins, who was one of the four girls who had been killed in the dynamiting of the 16th Street Baptist Church in Birmingham.
1: In Birmingham, okay.
2: And she had been in the room also, but she was further away from the wall behind which the dynamite had been planted. So she wasn't killed, but she was wounded. And the picture that I saw was her in the aftermath of that incident, lying fragile in a hospital bed, gauze bandages over her eyes. And I looked at that picture, and it just seared its way into my psyche. It was almost like she was looking at me through those bandages. I had a profound response to that picture. You know, I've often said that there's my life before that picture and that book, and my life after. That book and that picture kind of changed everything for me. And several decades later, while I was lying in bed, all of a sudden, I sat bolt upright. I didn't really know what to sit bolt upright meant until that moment. I thought it was just a phrase. But then I sat bolt upright like somebody had smacked me on the back of the head. And what came was that picture of the young, wounded black girl. And so I decided I need to go to Birmingham. You know, I haven't forgotten. She's kind of reaching out, calling me to come to Birmingham. You need to come here. And so I went.
1: The Birmingham Project is what came out of that. And it's just an incredible project where you did a series of portraits, pairing photographs of a child, which would have been around the same age as one of the actually six kids that were that
2: four
1: were killed.
2: Girls
1: the
2: and four two boys girls. Later that same day.
1: Right. When the bomb went off in Birmingham. So you take these children that are around the same age, you photograph
2: them.
1: The
2: exact same age.
1: Exactly the same age.
2: It made it that much more rigorous.
1: Yeah.
2: Because I didn't want to do kind of that
1: age. You wanted exactly.
2: I wanted children who embodied the exact ages of those four girls and two boys.
1: Yeah.
2: The girls were 14 and 12. The boys were 13 and 16.
1: Yeah.
2: So I wanted young people who were those exact ages.
1: Also, as a part of the diptychs, are the adults that would have been the same age.
2: 50 years later.
1: 50 years later.
2: And I was making the photograph and then paired them.
1: Yeah.
2: As a way of embodying 50 years in that single diptych, as a way of embodying the past in the contemporary moment.
1: Garvey Bailey. This is Q. You're listening to my conversation with the acclaimed American photographer Dawood Bey. For most of his career, Dawood was known for his incredible portraits of Black Americans. But these days, he's moved away from portraits and has started capturing landscapes connected still to African American history. At first glance, they couldn't seem more different. Portraits and landscapes. But Dawood tells me they actually come from exactly the same place.
2: When people say to me, oh, your work is so different now, there are no people in the photograph. And I say, they're still there.
1: Mm-hmm.
2: They're still there. I said, but think about it as them no longer being in front of the camera. But to me, they're behind the camera, and I'm looking out at the world as if through their eyes. Which is what I'm thinking when I'm there. I wouldn't go so far as to say I'm channeling their presence as I make the work, but that wouldn't be entirely inaccurate either. I kind of see myself standing in the present, looking back into the past.
1: Oh, wow. Interesting.
2: And what I'm seeing as I look through the camera, imagining those Black bodies that inhabited the space that I'm now standing in. I'm trying to, because the pictures are made from an eye-level vantage point, I'm not just going there to make interesting pictures and tilt the frame and do all kind of formally. I'm trying to view and imagine and think about that landscape and that place as if through their eyes.
1: Tell me about those places, why they were significant. And what is the history that they're telling us about?
2: The landscape in which that trauma was enacted on the Black body in our coming from Africa to the Americas and becoming African American.
1: Mm-hmm.
2: And the escape from enslavement to freedom across Lake Erie and trying to imagine that path of fugitivity and self-liberation from the southern states to the edge of Lake Erie and then on to presumed freedom in Canada.
1: So these landscapes are of these spaces where we could imagine a fugitive walking through, walking towards these spaces of freedom.
2: Hiding in. Moving through.
1: Right.
2: Some of them were actual locations. Oh. I did a lot of research. Some of them are locations of what were called underground railroad stations.
1: Right.
2: Houses that were underground railroad stations. And I began to think of it as a way to imagine that journey. It's not meant to document the literal path of fugitivity and escape, but it's not a completely random fabrication.
1: Right.
2: It's all in proximity to places that are known.
1: Critical fabulation.
2: Thank you.
1: Okay. Landscape photography has not been in the purview of Black folks.
2: Yep.
1: There's not a lot of Black landscape. I can't think of one other than yourself.
2: Yeah, once I began this work and started doing research, I became acutely aware of the absence of a Black presence in this landscape tradition. So one of the other things, in addition to being motivated by the need to tell the stories of our ancestors and bring them into a contemporary conversation, the other piece of and the ambition for the work is to assert a Black presence in this history of landscape photography.
1: These photographs, like, I just want you to take us inside the AGO, because what they have done is something, what you've all put together is something quite remarkable. So they're your photographs, the landscape photographs, and then in proximity to them are these African artifacts, objects, pieces of art that are right across, like within touching distance.
2: Yeah, in very close proximity.
1: Tell me about the reason for that and how you think it works with your photography.
2: All of the work, those landscapes, they're the path of fugitivity for Africans/African-Americans moving through the landscape. The other project that's being shown here is called In This Place.
1: Mm-hmm.
2: And that's a photograph of plantation landscape. So while, again, there is no visible human presence and either of these groups of photographs, they are very much rooted in the presence of Africans who were brought in chains to America. Putting those in conversation with the African objects from the AGO's collection provides an opportunity for me to be able to engage or represent in some way the unseen presence in the photograph. Who was moving through this landscape? The people that made these objects.
1: Right.
2: That's who it was.
1: Right.
2: It gives them a more tangible and palpable presence. And it brings their world, the complicated, rich, cosmological world that was their world that those objects represent. It brings that into the conversation that my photographs are about.
1: The photographs themselves are in this high contrast, black and white. And the title of one series, Night Coming Tenderly, Black, coming out of a Langston Hughes line of poetry. Beautiful.
2: Night Coming Tenderly, Black Like Me.
1: What is that title and your work telling us about blackness? Because the blackness in the photographs, there's such a richness to it.
2: Yeah.
1: It's not the absence of something. It's just something that's so present.
2: Well, Night Coming Tenderly Black is, as you've mentioned, informed by two things. Langston Hughes' Dream Variation poem, that final couplet, Night Coming Tenderly, Black Like Me. This idea of attaching blackness to tenderness. He could have said, Night comes threateningly black like me. But he said, no, night coming tenderly black like me. So that led me to think about the tender embrace of blackness around these fugitive African Americans moving through the landscape. That's one. The second influence is the photograph by Roy DiCarava.
1: Mm-hmm.
2: Who, along with John Coltrane, Coltrane and DiCarava are my two endearing benchmarks, North Stars. Call them what you want. They're what I've always aspired to. And DiCarava's photographs, a lot of them are very dark. Roy DiCarava had this idea about blackness being the subject and blackness being the broader narrative, but also the material blackness being the thing that was the photograph. Mm-hmm. So it's these three different ways of thinking about blackness. The photographs were not made under those conditions mm-hmm. of darkness. I printed them to create the blackness that I wanted to allude to. There are black bodies moving through this black space towards self-liberation. So it's a conceptual idea given material form.
1: I want to thank you so much for taking the time to answer these so many questions. But
2: well, thank you.
1: It has been just a pleasure, and thank you for the work as well.
2: Thank you very much. I appreciate it.
1: Dalwood Bay is an American photographer. You can see his new exhibition, Dalwood Bay Material Histories, Living Landscapes, at the Art Gallery of Ontario. It's being presented in partnership with the Toronto Biennial of Art 2026. That's from now through spring of next year.

before we get out of here today, we've got time for one more song. Anaïs Cardot is a French and Gabonese artist who started her musical career when she was a student at the University of Ottawa. Her music blends jazz and soul and folk. She puts it all together, basically all the genres she was exposed to as a kid. She's worked with influential artists like Wizkid and Asha K. And she is definitely an artist to watch. This is a song of hers. It's called FOMO.

0: Pardo with FOMO. It's off her EP, Map of Her Shadows, which is out right now. And that is it for Q today. Tomorrow on the show, violinist Vijay Gupta seemed destined for classical music greatness from a very early age. He performed at Carnegie Hall when he was just 8 years old, studied at Juilliard and Yale, and joined the Los Angeles Philharmonic at 19. But behind that success, he was struggling with anxiety and addiction and burnout. He's got a brand new memoir, and he'll be here with an incredible story tomorrow. If you want to get in touch with the show, q@cbc.ca is the best way to do that. I'm Garvey Bailey, sitting in for Tom Power. Catch you next time.
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2: The Tragically Hip, a national celebration, a defining cultural moment. 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

0: Emergency meeting today on the migrant situation in Ceuta. Last week, thousands of people swam from Morocco, illegally crossing into the Spanish enclave. Anna Cunningham has more.
1: Look, I think it's likely that we will see them express solidarity with Spain and try to bring the focus back to how to deal with such a situation and avoid a repeat of the scenes from last week. The large majority of people have voluntarily returned to Morocco, but we're seeing images today from a beach in Ceuta with thousands of people. It's estimated about 2,000 people. We've also seen images of those people rushing towards deliveries of food and water after days with very little. Anna Cunningham, CBC News, London.
0: There could be another shift in the standings of New Brunswick's three largest cities. St. John used to have the highest population until Moncton overtook it in 2012. Now, as Abby Ruchin reports, there's some indication Fredericton may have surpassed it as well.
2: It's nice to still pass St. John if we can.
3: Fredericton Mayor Steve Hicks is eager about the possibility of his city overtaking St. John for the first time in history. Recent government reforms gave Fredericton over 4,000 new residents and none for St. John. The amalgamations, combined with strong population growth numbers, might just have pushed the capital city over the edge as the second largest in the province, according to Statistics Canada analyst Sebastian Lavoie.
4: For sure, they're so close in terms of population that I can definitely see that they don't have to absorb that many smaller cities or towns around them to maybe overtake St. John.
3: St. John Mayor Donna Reardon said she prefers slow and steady growth and is not concerned about being overtaken by Fredericton.
5: At the end of the day, for me, it's like I said, it's not something that keeps me awake at night, because I always say that comparison is the thief of joy.
3: It won't be known for sure whether St. John has fallen to Fredericton until the latest census is tabulated early next year. But there is evidence to suggest that of New Brunswick's three largest cities, St. John may well be number three. Abby Ruchin, CBC News, Fredericton.
0: Downtown Moncton Inc. says nine of its member businesses have filed for help so far through a new program to defray the costs of property crime. The program was launched 3 months ago as a pilot. It provides up to $15,000 a year for repairs and security upgrades. The Canvas Hotel, owned by Hilton, was one of the claimants. Maryse Cormier-Fou is general manager.
6: So theft of bikes is something that we deal with regularly. Attempted break-ins is something that's also quite common, as well as gaining access to the property, unauthorized presence in the property itself.
0: Cormier-Fou says the hotel used the grant money to install two new cameras on the property. WestJet says it's still recovering after its flight attendants went on strike over the long weekend. A tentative deal brought cabin crew back to work, but many passengers across Canada are still dealing with cancellations and last-minute changes.
7: Ours is still running. It was canceled, and then we found out at about 2:30 this morning that it's still going.
0: At Toronto's Pearson Airport, travel nurse Allison Park says she's happy to finally be able to fly to Victoria, BC with WestJet, but she's annoyed with the uncertainty from the airline.
7: From like a customer point of view, it's a really big pain in the butt and it's quite frustrating, but is what it is. I'm just thankful that honestly at this rate they've settled it. We're hopefully going to take off.
0: WestJet hasn't said when it expects service.
8: I'm CBC meteorologist Trevor Adams with this weather update. Clearing today, and we will see highs of 25 to 27 degrees. With the humidex, though, we feel closer to 30 degrees, and the breezy west-southwest winds will remain at 30 to 50 kilometers an hour, with gusts to 60 through the Tantramar Marsh region. Tonight, clear skies, lows of 11 to 16 degrees, and we will see the winds remaining westerly at 30 to 50 kilometers an hour, becoming light through the overnight. Lots of sunshine tomorrow with highs of 28 to 33 degrees, feeling more like 40.
9: Well, it's that time of the year where music fans start debating the song of the summer. But when you actually listen to some of the tunes at the top of the charts, well, they don't exactly sound like traditional fun in the sun tracks. Today on the podcast, why a lot of the big songs of the summer are such bummers. I'm Emil Niazi, sitting in for Elamine Abdel-Mahmoud. This is Commotion. Emily Handscap, Carl Wilson, and Rihanna Cruz are here to get into this. Welcome back.

0: It's so hard not to sing along with that song. That's Ella Langley and her massive hit, Choosin' Texas. Now, this song is everywhere, including at our house, in my car. Everyone from our two-year-old to my husband plays it over and over and over again. And if you're judging just by the metrics alone, it's definitely the song of the summer. But obviously, listening to it, this is a moody ballad. It's about losing love. It's about drinking in your, you know, well, I was going to say in your truck, but don't drink in your truck, for God's sake. The point is, it is a sad as heck song. And this song actually came out last October, but it has spent 40 weeks on the charts overall. Emily, what is the secret to this song's special sauce? And why does it have such staying power?
1: I think there's this irresistibility to it. And I think that all comes down to comfort. And, you know, there's two parts of that. First of all, in context of this, you know, country boom that we're continuing to see, there's such an appetite for that. And certainly, you know, in terms of like the checklist of country items, we've got, you know, the Abilene mention, we've got the twangy heartbreak, cowboys breaking your hearts and Jack Daniels, you know, in a certain way that there's comfort in the familiar. And I think that's what we're really seeing is like maybe there isn't as much of an appetite in the mainstream right now for something more challenging. So this is just hitting the marks that we know and love. And so I think it was smart on Elle Langley's part to lean into what we love, like you said, from your two-year-old to your husband. It's accessible and easy listening for everyone.
0: Yes. It has this like nostalgic melancholy that is immediately recognizable. Like I feel like I've heard this song a million times. The very first time I heard it, I was like, oh, this lives in my heart. And Carl, I saw you nodding along. Do you agree with what Emily's saying here about why this song just sort of like has hit so hard?
2: Yeah, I think that, I would have penned it more to be a sort of song of the spring, which is when it kind of first hit the top of the charts. And it has that kind of rainy Sunday kind of feeling about it. But I do think it connects with summer in the sense that there is that nostalgic kind of yearning about it. And if you look at some of the other songs around it on the charts, you know, Taylor Swift's I Knew It, I Knew You has a similar kind of throwback feel, and Olivia Dean's couple of songs that have been big in the past couple of months. They also have that kind of retro yearning thing. I think it's also important at the beginning of this conversation to say there doesn't have to be a song of the summer exactly, right? That's a construction that we talk about, but different years are different, you know. Some years, like 2024, you have a couple of songs of the summer. And I would say last year we didn't really, you know, we did on paper with Ordinary, but not so much in our hearts. But no matter what the charts say, you know, I think the things that we look at as contenders, the music and the culture still happen. And whether or not there's one that we're going to remember as like the song of this summer years from now, it still tells us a lot about what's happening now to look at these different candidates.
0: Yeah, definitely. I mean, now Rhea and I know Carl just said there doesn't have to be a song of the summer, but does this song feel like it is that vibe? Like, I mean, people are embracing it, even though it's sad. By the way, this is like a song I play in my car to get hyped up, which tells you a lot about the type of person that I am. But, you know, yearning can be powerful and very summer.
3: Totally. I mean, yearning is the summer feeling, I feel like. And I think everybody is really saying what is true is that like the summer is a time for like yearning nostalgia. We love that in our summer songs, you know, even like a bona fide candidate like Sabrina Carpenter's Espresso from a couple of years ago has that retro disco feel to it, you know, that kind of grounds us as we move into the fall months. I think especially for the back half of the summer, like August, when things start getting like a little scary, you know, you get like the scaries. I could see this fitting in particularly well.
0: Yes, please. I mean, it's the beginning of August and I'm already like, summer is over.
3: Exactly. This fits the vibe.
0: So if we scroll a few spots below Ella Langley on the Billboard charts, you will find this song.

0: From her brand new album, Petals, this is Ariana Grande with the song Hate That I Made You Love Me, which currently sits in the top 10 in the Canada and the U.S. And again, beautiful track. You know, we're all like slowly not bopping our heads, but moving our heads for sure. It doesn't scream summer bop, Emily. But what do you make of Ariana's decision to lead with this single in this moment?
1: Yeah, I think I see this twofold. I mean, one, I think with the level of celebrity, like a pop star like Ariana, when we know so much about her personal life, it would feel incredibly disingenuous for her to come out with a bunch of pop bangers about how great life is. One, when that doesn't echo the world that we're in right now. And two, when we know for a fact she's going through some tough personal times, you know, with separation and relationship and et cetera, things we don't even know. Mm-hmm. So I think that celebrity aspect is one part of it. Mm-hmm. But I also think, like, you think of like escapism in music. I don't want to escape from the summer. It's probably the only season I don't want to escape from. So if it's something is too happy, you know, like the times right now are there can't be too much of a juxtaposition there. Like when I come back to reality and that escapist music, I don't want to come back to this sad reality. I think it actually feels better when it's like the relatability of a sad song of the summer, when summer's been pretty sad. The world's not in the greatest state right now. Yeah. So sad feels good. Sad feels right now.
0: That's true. It's a little bit like a collective sort of like
1: let's
0: crawling.
1: Cry together.
0: Yes, let's cry together. And since you mentioned it, you know, I feel like we should also talk about the fact that Ariana is withdrawing from the public eye after her tour next month. She's not going to be starring in this musical in London anymore. And she says it's due to sort of endless ongoing scrutiny about her life and her appearance and all of that. So I get it.
1: Yeah.
0: You know, the song is sad. The vibe is sad. Let's hear from another pop star who recently marked her big return.

0: That's Charlie XCX with SS26 from her new album, Music, Fashion, Film. Now, Carl, a couple of years ago, it was Brat Summer. The vibe was obviously very different with that album. And, you know, in that sort of moment, we were talking about like artists like Chapel Roan, Sabrina Carpenter and Charlie XCX and how they were bringing this like fun, positive, new energy to pop music. It was sort of like a new heyday. And here we are 2 years later, Charlie singing about the end of the world. We're all crying, as Emily said. What, Carl, how do you account for this kind of like vibe shift?
1: Well, I mean, it's not too mysterious, I don't think. You know, I think in like 23 and 24, we were coming out of the pandemic and there was this new energy and, dare I say, even a little bit of hopefulness about where we were headed next. And none of that panned out so well. And that energy has kind of dissipated, you know, whether it's the restraint of the affordability crisis or, you know, what happened in later 2024 in the US election and the effect that that's had around the world. There's definitely been a shift. And, you know, when you think about earlier this year, you know, if you think back to the wintertime, we were talking about 2026 as a year of protest music.
0: Right.
1: And I think that that's reflected somewhat in the music that's been coming out for the summer. And Charlie XCX is prominent among that, you know, she's going a little bit from brat to rebel. Hopefully, I mean, that might be putting too positive a spin on
0: it. Perhaps, but you know,
1: but I think that's there. And, you know, I'm grateful for that in the music right now.
0: A rebel in the making, maybe.
1: Yeah.
0: Rihanna, when you go out in the world these days, you know, what songs are you hearing? Does the reality match the charts? And, you know, I remember in the pandemic, there was this big piece in The Cut about the vibe shift and how we all sort of did feel that things had changed for the worse. And I'm wondering if you're catching a similar sort of energy these days.
2: Oh, totally. I mean, I'm on the younger side of things, you know. I think there's a general undercurrent among young people right now that is very doom and gloom. You know, nobody is really excited about the future. A lot of us don't even know if there will be a future due to climate crisis and everything else that is also a crisis. So I don't know, the vibe is dour, and I think the music that's popping off reflects that. I will say when I go out in the world, I personally am choosing something a little bit more upbeat, a little bit more exciting. But I do think there is a lot of resonance to this music and people are connecting with it because the vibes match so cleanly to what we are feeling. When Charlie says nothing will save us, not music, fashion, or film, it kind of brings words to a sentiment that a lot of people, young or otherwise, have been having over the past few years.
0: Yeah. Rihanna, picking up on something Carl was saying about this idea of protest music, you know, I do feel like since you are a representative of kind of like the Gen Zs, is there an artist that you see from your generation that's really picking up that mantle of protest music that represents kind of, you know, not just that feeling of hopelessness and anger, but also of, you know, some sort of possible change, you know?
2: I'm still waiting. I mean, the, I don't know, the irony poisoned Gen Z person in me is like Addison Rae, but generally I feel like
0: that you just blew my mind with that. But
2: well, I think there is something to a lot of the Gen Z artists that are emerging, you know, artists targeted at millennials and people younger than that, leading into this hedonistic approach. Like I think a Slater, for instance, you know, kind of focusing not on the doom and gloom, but how are we going to combat the doom and gloom? And I think there really is power in that. And I think that's why like this year has been the year of someone like Slater, whose music is very about the impulses that we have to combat the sad. You know, it's not just leaning into the sad. It's like, okay, like I want beat up Chanel's, you know, like vintage Celine, that vibe. And I think that is what is resonating perhaps off the charts.
0: Right. Beat up Chanel's. What about just like Converse or something like that, Emily? Yeah, Emily, I saw you nodding along. Is there someone that you look to that seems to be picking up that flame?
2: Yeah, I mean, I think the Slater example is a good one, and it's sort of like, I mean, I think Charlie is that person for me from where I'm sitting, mm-hmm. in terms of someone who, you know, she owns her privilege. You know, I am front row with the fashion show, but the runway is going to hell. You know, it's like we're all in it together. And I think that Charlie is someone who is flipping the script on even her own brat narrative of like, I'm on top of the world to like, I mean, one of my songs of the summer is a duet with David Cronenberg about how everybody dies, you know, and that's Charlie. Yeah. And, you know, it's just such a beautiful piece of pop, and that is really subversive. So Charlie is that for me, for sure.
0: Okay. Well, picking up on that, it's so interesting to sit here and chat with you guys about sad songs. I'm Emil Niazi, sitting in for Elamine Abdel-Mahmoud. This is Commotion. As I mentioned, we're talking about the songs of the summer with Emily Hanscap, Rihanna Cruz, and Carl Wilson, and why the mood has shifted so bleakly this summer for some of the songs on the charts. And we've been talking about the big singles, but let's look at the album charts, where this record recently debuted at number one in both Canada and the US.

0: from her new album, Daughter from Hell. That's Gracie Abrams with the song Hit the Wall. Emily, when you listen to that record, how do you think it fits into this like pantheon of sad girl summer?
1: I think it fits on paper, but I don't think we're going to be talking about this Gracie Abrams album in a few months from now. It is very forgettable. Mm. I think we're talking about comfort. I think a lot of like nostalgia, and artists are trying to lean into that. So yeah. Ella Langley is an example of how that was, you know, successful. And here we see Gracie just leaning into comfort in the same old, to the point that it becomes actually just like Melba Toast pop. Like there's nothing particular about it. So I don't think that this fits in. I don't think that it's exceptional. I don't think it's terrible, but I don't think it's exceptional. So I think it's too navel-gazy for it to be, have that relatability and that comfort that we crave, not only in a song in the summer, but in a, you know, a pop album that has any resonance. I'm sorry, Gracie Abrams fans, but I'm not one of ya.
0: I love the example of Melba Toast. I've always used that. You know, it is a dry cracker. What more can you say about it?
1: It's a dry cracker.
0: We've been talking about sad girls, but, you know, you got to point out that Rap's original Sad Boy is also having a bit of a moment with this song.

0: Drake with STFU. Rihanna, how does this song meet the moment?
1: I think this is the song that I have heard the most outside this summer. And maybe it's just, you know, the communities that like I'm hanging out with, the spaces that I'm in, but this is to me the song of the summer. And I think there's resonance to the fact that every part of STFU is a hook. It's just all hooks, top to bottom, gets stuck in your head. I've heard it, you know, playing out of car speakers. I've heard it on the radio. I've heard it at friends' parties, which to me is kind of the marker of the song that is like dominating, you know, culture writ large this year. You know, I don't know. Choosing Texas is great and I love it. And I think it's a good song, but STFU is the one that I am hearing out in the streets. And that to me speaks to, I don't know, people's hunger for hip hop.
0: Yeah.
1: I think, you know, as country continues to dominate the charts and, you know, pop is having this resurgence in the back half of the 2020s, hip hop has kind of fallen to the wayside in terms of chart dominance. And I think the popularity of this song shows that people are hungry for that sound. People are hungry for hooks. And people are hungry for I Follow Rivers by Leaky Lee because it's the same.
0: Oh, Emily, I saw you nodding along once again. Why do you think that STFU in particular does do all of that?
2: Well, it's like we're talking about is it leans into the nostalgia of it that you need. So it's a familiarity. It's not a completely new thing. And yet, like Drake is a song of the summer king because he makes these songs that are, like Rihanna said, you hear them pouring out of car windows. You hear them out, you know, at backyard barbecues. You hear them in every setting. They fit in and they take the vibe up. And I think that's what a song of the summer should do too. Yes, we like to cry because it's a time to cry and there's a lot to cry about. But it's also nice to have a song in the background or the foreground that just kind of brings that vibe up. And that's what Drake does. And that's what he does with this song big time.
0: Carl, I know it's hard to escape the doom and gloom in the world right now, but what do you want out of your summer listening this year? You know, where are you turning your finely tuned ears?
3: Well, you know, I'm an old Gen X post-punk, so it can be as dark as you want, and I'm happy with that. But if I am looking for escapism, I feel like Drake gives you that in sort of 10-second bursts, but then when you add it all together, you get the same old whiny misogyny and that is not an escape that I'm that interested in. I mean, I'd rather, if we're looking at hip-hop, which I agree is thin this year, Spend That by Young Miami is a single this summer that I've been pretty excited to hear. And, you know, we should talk about the like four or five songs that Zara Larsson from Sweden is on that have all orbited around this sort of songs of summer discussion. And yeah, that would be a place to look. And on the other hand, you know, I think maybe it's not in the music so much this year. And for real unifying escapes of this summer, you know, maybe we should be looking at the World Cup and The Odyssey and any other movie that Zendaya is in. You know, there have been things that have culturally brought us together, but I'm not sure that the summer soundtrack has so much this year.
0: Actually, you know, on that, Carl, I saw the new Spider-Man movie last night and clocked that it was so emotional, probably one of the most emotional superhero movies I've seen. And it really sat in the like heartache and longing and yearning. And I was like, I know that this is one of the biggest movies that made $1 billion on the weekend, but it's just a very like, again, reflective piece of media of the moment of where you're just like, you're not coming out being like, yes, crash, bang, boom. You're like crying because Tom Holland can't be with his beautiful girlfriend Zendaya.
2: Tragic.
0: So even the movies, I mean, you can't necessarily escape kind of like what the vibe is. I want to get into some of your personal picks for songs of the summer. Who should we be listening to besides Ella Langley, of course, Emily? Let's start with your pick. We're going to hear a little bit of it.

0: Okay, Emily, talk to me about this one. Who are we listening to? What is it called? What is the vibe?
1: We are listening to Expectations by Olivia Rodrigo. I'm gonna stand 10 toes down and say this is my favorite pop song of the year so far. I think this is a perfectly crafted pop song. This is a perfect pop song. It does lean into the heartbreak. So it's not, like I was saying, it's not escapism to the point that you can't relate to it, but it's heartbreak with expectations. Now we're setting standards. Now we respect ourselves. It's like, you know, women beating their chest anthem. I just love this side of Olivia. This has absolutely been my song this summer. If it was the old iTunes days with the amount of listens you had, this would be number one with an embarrassing amount of listens. This is my song of the summer. One of my songs of the year so far.
0: Wow. Okay. I love that. And I love the iTunes reference. I'm trying to get my old iPod Touch out. So, like, you know, I feel what you're putting down. Rihanna, let's listen to your pick.

0: That's Madonna with Danceteria. What do you love about this song, Rihanna?
1: Oh, man, what's not to love? I think, you know, we've been speaking about the, you know, summer of bummers, mm-hmm. right? That every big song this summer is kind of depressing. It's pensive. It makes you think. I personally, I don't know, like, I'm gay, so I want something that makes me dance. And I want something that I hear at the clubs, and I want something that I could get down to. And I lean more towards escapist tendencies. And so this song for me has emerged as the contender that I have heard everywhere in my side of the world. And I love that Madonna is being self-reflective. I think this song is just hooks top to bottom. I mean, again, with STFU and this one, you know, there's a trend emerging in what I like to listen to. I don't know. I love how self-reflective Madonna is being. And I love that it's a hook and it gets stuck in my head. And she interpolates Walk on the Wild Side by Lou Reed. She speaks about her close friends, Martin Burgoyne and Debbie Mazur. Like, for a Madonna fan like me, there's so much to love.
0: Yes, exactly. It's layered with the history. It's got the context. I love this song too.
1: It is a song that exists in the context.
0: Carl, let's hear your selection. That's Phoebe Bridgers with Lost Boys. Carl, why is this your pick?
2: Well, you know, Phoebe Bridgers is coming out next week with her first new album in 6 years. And when that record came out, she was an indie singer-songwriter, sort of little known except among a cult audience. And then co-signed from Taylor Swift, and her record with her trio Boy Genius, sort of super group of little known indie singer-songwriters, hit pretty big. And so she's coming back in a kind of transformed position. And I was trepidatious. You know, her last album, Punisher, was one of my favorite albums of the decade. And I've been kind of concerned about how she was going to follow that up. And at first, this
0: song didn't grab me. Sorry, Carl, I gotta leave it there. But yeah. I appreciate your time. Thank you all for being here. That is it for the podcast today. I'm Emil Niazi, sitting in for El Amin Abdel Mahmoud. Thanks for listening.

0: It's 11:30. I'm Jennifer Sweet with a look at CBC New Brunswick news highlights. There could be another shift in the standings between New Brunswick's three largest cities. St. John used to have the highest population in the province until Moncton overtook it in 2012. Now, a Statistics Canada analyst says Fredericton may have surpassed it as well due to in-province migration on top of recent municipal annexations. And the provincial government has announced 10 new members of the Order of New Brunswick. They include Pierre-Marcel Albert of Carriquet, Brian J. Francis of Elsabuktuk, Patsy Gallant of Campbellton, Ali Gorbani of Fredericton, Amy Lacroix of Carriquet, Patricia McKinney of Fredericton, Edward McLean of St. John, Paul Ouellette of Moncton, Jean-Guy Poitras of Edmundston, and William Whalen of Moncton. An investiture ceremony is planned for November. Here is a look at the weather forecast for New Brunswick from CBC meteorologist Trevor Adams. Mainly sunny this afternoon, west wind gusting to 50 kilometers an hour, high 27, humidex 30, and UV index 7. Clear tonight with a low of 15. Tomorrow, sunny with a high of 33 and a humidex of 40.
1: Deanne Marsh rents the main floor of a house with her husband and her cat. They live in a great neighborhood. She loves it. But also,
2: I'm known to change my mind about things. And to know that, like, there is sort of, like, if circumstances change and, like, or I get an opportunity to, like, move to another country to, like, just, like, pick up and go, I need to give 2 months' notice and I'm out.
1: The Canadian dream of home ownership? Yeah. It's not for everyone.

Hi, I'm Paul Havertrude, and this is a best of episode of The Cost of Living. The great debates. What came first, the chicken or the egg? Would you rather fight 100 duck-sized horses or one horse-sized duck? Rent versus buy? Even if you don't hear about them for a while, they never really go away. Also on the show, if you want to eat ice cream for breakfast, there's a day for that. There's a National Gorilla Suit Day. Gorgonzola fans get a day for moldy cheese. Hardly a day goes by that isn't a day for something. But why? Up first, Canada always shows up well in those rankings of best places to live. So when a different measure said our economy is behind places like Alabama, that strikes a nerve.

0: A few years ago, an economist came out with something startling. Numbers that suggest Canada is poorer than Alabama. No shade on Alabama, but the state's favorite son, NBA legend Charles Barkley, once said the only thing keeping it from being the worst state in the union was Arkansas and Mississippi. Yeah, its reputation isn't the best. So the idea that Canada could be poorer than Alabama? Come on. But according to one measure, we are. GDP per capita. Put simply, this is the size of an economy divided by population. So if you think of the economy as a pie, GDP per capita tells you how big of a slice we all get. It's used as a proxy for standard of living. And by that measure, Canada did not show up well, even against Alabama. This didn't sit well. Politicians have talked about it on Parliament Hill. We've done stories about it on this show. Economists have told us it's a warning for our economy. But does a lower GDP per capita really mean we're worse off than places like Alabama? Kelly Portnoy knows what life is like south of the border. She's American, but moved to Nanaimo on Vancouver Island earlier this year.
1: I'm from the U.S., originally born and raised in Madison, Wisconsin, but I've been on the west coast of the U.S. in some form for about 25 years, most recently in Phoenix, Arizona. I just moved away from there after living there for 16 years.
0: When it comes to her day-to-day, she says working here is different than the U.S.
1: We got one 30-minute break in, and maybe a couple 15s if you could sneak away during a shift, a 12-hour shift. And here, but we get more breaks that are regulated. And like, if you, like, I've been kicked off the floor before. They're like, you haven't gone yet. Go. Like, we've got you. Like, don't worry about it. Which I've never experienced that in the U.S.
0: Some other differences between here and there? Well, now when she takes a vacation, she gets paid for it.
1: I actually get vacation time here. In the U.S., it was like if I wanted vacation time, I accrued it very slowly. So if I actually wanted it, I would usually have to just either take it as unpaid or try to swap my schedule with somebody else.
0: Canada and the U.S. are similar, but in many ways also not. Like healthcare. The way they do things is distinctly American. Like a few years ago, Kelly had surgery on her foot.
1: After the surgery, the anesthesia has their own bill. The surgery center has their own bill. The physician has his own bill, or the surgeon. So then I paid my copays for all of that.
0: Her copay is the amount she pays before her insurance kicks in. Overall, the way her insurance plan worked meant she spent about $11,000 a year on healthcare. And down there, they track everything to the penny. Every medical procedure comes with a bill. So what do Kelly's medical bills have to do with GDP per capita? Brian Lewis says quite a bit. He's an economist with the University of Toronto's Monk School of Global Affairs and Public Policy. He says when you start stacking up this jurisdiction against that one, you need to be careful.
2: When you start comparing, you know, Canada to a state or Canada to the United States or Canada to any country, you should understand there's some significant limitations to that. And I'm kind of disappointed that people are getting pulled into these kind of comparisons when they stand on really, really shaky ground.
0: His concern with GDP per capita starts with the GDP numbers themselves. Take healthcare. It's included in the GDP calculation in Canada and the U.S. But how we get there is different. The U.S., again, bills everything. So that economic activity is easy to add up. Our government-run system doesn't calculate things the same way. And in general, Brian says we don't do a good job measuring anything that comes from the public sector.
2: When I go see my doctor, you know, they charge OHIP for it and something happens out there. But there's no market for that that measures that value of that was to me. And in the United States, healthcare, for example, gets picked up at market value. So in Canada, we can't. Like, we don't know what the value of something is. It's not traded on market. So if you have an economy where the government plays a relatively larger role, GDP as measured is going to all else look lower.
0: So the way our countries collect data isn't apples to apples. And our economies, they're also very different. Exports like oil and lumber matter a lot more to Canada they make up around a third of our economy. For the U.S., it's around 12%. Brian says this is another thing that makes cross-border comparisons tricky.
2: Canada's got an enormous resource endowments. We export a lot of those, and the price of them's been going up. So the value we get for those has been growing faster than the production of those. But real GDP doesn't take that into account.
0: What GDP measures is an economy's output. It's about volume. The more stuff you make, the more GDP goes up. But it doesn't account for the value of what you sell. So, say the price of oil shoots up, like it has. That means every barrel of oil Canada sells brings in more money. The country gets richer, but it doesn't show up in GDP. So Brian says if you're trying to measure national prosperity, GDP per capita has limits. Not just because of the GDP part, but also the per capita. Canada's population has shot up in the last decade. We've grown twice as fast as the US. So the math says that alone will pull down GDP per capita.
2: The problem with GDP per capita is both the numerator and the denominator at points in time. So, you know, again, there's some nuance there. Like it wasn't that the Canadian economy suddenly failed to produce things. It was just we took on a lot of people and the measure did what the measure does.
0: And that was not make us look good. But how much does that really tell us about our standard of living? If you go by GDP per capita, Ireland ranks among the top three countries in the world. It looks really good by that measure because it lured multinational companies there using tax breaks. That does help the overall quality of life, but
2: if you believe GDP per capita maps neatly onto living standards, you're assuming that people in Ireland have doubled the living standards of people in the United States. And it's a lovely place. I was there last year, but they're not twice as better off as we are.
0: Brian says GDP per capita is just one number. If we really want to figure out something like, are we poorer than Alabama? He thinks we need to ask some more questions.
2: What I would actually do is I would just go and ask myself, how much money do people in Alabama actually make and how does that compare to Canadians? I think that would be a better question.
0: If we zoom out and look at the median income in the U.S., it's about $57,000. Here, adjusting for the currency, it's around $61,000. And when Brian looks at the distribution of that income, he sees some more big differences. In the States, you have more rich people at the top and more poor people at the bottom. In Canada, we have more people in the middle. As for other quality of life measures, well, Canadians live longer. Our infant mortality rate is lower. And then there's the value of our time. On average, an American works over 100 hours a year more than we do. That's about 2.5 weeks of full-time work. Brian says we shouldn't ignore GDP per capita. Our economy has a lot of room for improvement. Stuff like productivity is a real issue. But to say we're poorer than Alabama because of GDP per capita, he thinks that's a leap. And when you think about how Canada stacks up against a lot of places in the world.
2: Friends of mine from other countries, I've got good friends from very poor countries, they think this is all fairly absurd that Canadians go around hanging their heads about the state of their economy. We're one of the most affluent countries in the world. We have things that most other countries would die to have. And yet we have this like massive inferiority complex about it. It's quite absurd.
0: Before moving to Nanaimo, Kelly Portnoy lived all over the States. She doesn't ever think about GDP per capita, but when she considers her quality of life,
1: I am so lucky to be here. So lucky. Like, this will probably make me choke up a little bit. I feel so much more relaxed. I feel more at peace. My apartment overlooks the ocean. I got a second chance at having like a whole new life.
0: So that's how Kelly feels. It's one data point, if you will. Just like GDP per capita. You're listening to a best of edition of The Cost of Living. I'm Paul Havertrude. So if you feel like classing the joint up, you can channel your inner bard this Thursday. It's National Talk Like Shakespeare Day. To buy or not to buy this latte, that is the question. Or maybe you want a day to celebrate jelly beans or hug a plumber. You can do all of that in April alone. The calendar is full of official and unofficial national days. But why so many?
3: When Greta Mascheroni started her job at the Markham Stovall Hospital, office space was at a premium.
4: So they put me in this, essentially it was a closet.
3: Problem was, staff kept barging in, thinking it was the laundry room.
4: So I thought, well, how can I differentiate my door? Because all the doors look the same, everything was kind of the same. So I thought, I'm going to put a whiteboard on there.
3: Greta wrote the date on the whiteboard and what national day it was, like National Coffee Day or National Fried Chicken Day. She says it's been a fun way to get to know her colleagues, and sometimes it gives her an excuse to not cook dinner.
4: I hardly ever order pizza out or anything, but it was just like I had pizza on the brain all day. So I go home, I drive home, I pick up a pizza.
3: And that's the point. National Pizza Day exists to sell more pizza. Same with National Donut Day.
5: I mean, everybody sells out of donuts early on National Donut Day. It's their biggest day of the year.
3: Marlo Anderson lives in Mandan, North Dakota. He's the founder of the National Day Calendar, an online database of more than 3,000 public, religious, and commercial holidays. Marlo says every year, they get more than 30,000 applications for new days.
5: We have a committee that goes through all of those. It has to be a unanimous approval. So it's a tough litmus test.
3: If you pass, congratulations. You have to pay to be included in the National Day Calendar. But it's just a one-time fee. And from now on, Marlo and his team will promote your day to thousands of media outlets.
6: National Pi Day, that is today.
7: Did you know that today is National Pasta Day?
8: Putting the fry in Friday today. It's National French Fry Day, along with burgers, French fries.
3: Marlo says anyone can apply to create a new national day, but it's usually brands. That's why there's National Oreo Cookie Day, National Slurpee Day, even National Chia Seed Day.
9: Chances are somebody from the chia seed industry championed that day.
3: Nicole Rourke is a professor of marketing at St. Clair College in Windsor, Ontario.
9: If I have anything to do with chia seeds, if I have chia pudding, if I have chia protein bar or whatever, and I have, you know, just a small coffee shop, it gives me a reason to promote it.
3: For brands and businesses, that's the goal, to create a buzz and hopefully rope in new customers.
9: If it was National Margarita Day and you and I were like, hey, let's go get a $2.99 margarita, that is going to spread. You're going to tell your friends, you're going to connect.
3: And sometimes you're going to have to give in.
10: If your kid finds out it's ice cream day, I think you're kind of contractually obligated to buy them ice cream.
3: Paula Simons is a senator from Alberta. If you want a day officially recognized by Parliament, you need a senator to sponsor it. And Paula Simons has been asked, but she's never said yes.
10: It's a leftover reaction from my time as a journalist, where I hated as a columnist for the Edmonton Journal when somebody would come to me and say, oh, you have to write a column because it's National Something Day, Week, Month. You know, I don't like to be the day Grinch or the day Scrooge, but I do think sometimes that the currency of this is to attract public attention. And if there are so many, you can't pay attention to each of them.
3: But the National Day Calendar is still accepting applications for new national days, and there is one missing.
11: I'm Canadian, so if I pitched National Toque Day, would you approve it?
5: So what is toque? I've never heard of this.
3: For the cost of living, I'm Danielle Nerman.
0: I'm Paul Havershood, and this is a best of episode of The Cost of Living. So Jen Keane,
12: I know you're a homeowner. When was the last time you rented?
1: Oh, it's been a while.
12: Okay, so then were you always the type of person who just really wanted to buy a house?
1: Not really. I mean, I think I really wanted to buy a horse, actually.
12: Well, that's different.
1: Didn't happen for me. But for most Canadians, I would say home ownership looms large. In a recent RBC survey, 2/3 of Canadians said they've always dreamed of owning a home, and they're prepared to sacrifice in order to get one. Like, they'll work 2 jobs, or they'll wait to have kids so that they can save up for that house.
12: Okay, so it's important to them, but then there are people who always want to rent and always have rented. And this has been a debate for a long time in Canada, kind of a classic debate, to rent or to buy.
1: Yeah, and I think clearly in Canada, most people are on the side of buying. More than 65% of all homes here are owned. But let's just take a look at the case for renting, because it is looking better today than it has in quite a while.
12: And that's a shift. Because if you look back over the last number of years, you know, the rental market got super tight, rents went way up. And then on the other side of things, you had low interest rates, people kind of like this thought of getting in and buying a home.
1: True. But even still, there are a lot of committed renters out there, people who feel just as passionately that it is the best option. Like Deanne Marsh. She's a television producer in Toronto, and she rents the main floor of a house with her husband and her cat, and they love it.
13: I live in a neighborhood I really like. I'm very close to Kensington Market. I'm just across from the AGO and like the OCAD area. I feel very much central.
12: Okay, so this is kind of odd, but when I lived in Toronto, which was a long time ago, I lived pretty much right there, close to Chinatown, Queen West, downtown. I loved it.
1: So does Deanne. The other thing that she likes about it is the freedom.
13: I'm frequently, like, I'm known to change my mind about things. And to know that, like, there is sort of, like, if circumstances change and, like, or I get an opportunity to like move to another country to like just like pick up and go, I need to give 2 months notice and I'm out.
12: So she's footloose. She is fancy free.
1: She is. But it's not as though she's never considered buying a house. Like during the pandemic when prices were rising, she did have enough money for a down payment. And she started to think, oh, maybe I should get in the market. So she did come very close to buying a condo.
13: And it just didn't really work out in that moment. And I'm glad it didn't. Because what I would be able to buy would be a downgrade in my lifestyle compared to what I rent.
12: Because she's a renter, she gets to live where she wants in a place that maybe she wouldn't be able to afford otherwise.
1: And she is lucky. Like Deanne has lived in the same place for 12 years with rent control. So she's paying less than average for her 2-bedroom. But rents across this country have been dropping. In the last year, the average price nationally dropped by more than 5%. In the really hot housing markets like Vancouver, they're seeing some of the lowest rents they've had since early 2022.
12: Even in Vancouver, because, you know, Vancouver's Vancouver. Like, what kind of numbers are we talking about here?
1: Yeah, it's still pretty expensive to live there, right? The average asking rent is about $2,700 a month. But that's about $600 cheaper than 3 years ago.
12: Okay, that's down nearly 20%.
1: And there's lots more available because vacancies are up. Dan Wertel is a real estate agent in Vancouver, and he says today landlords have to compete for tenants.
14: Incentives are definitely abound. They're everywhere. And those can be in the form of, you know, 1 month free rent. They'll toss in maybe utilities, internet, that kind of thing. Maybe the pet fee is waived or you get the parking spot included, those type of things.
12: Something I never thought I'd hear, Vancouver turning into a renter's market.
1: Well, it's getting there. And that is true for a lot of cities across Canada. Purpose-built rental properties are going up. And at the same time, Canada's population growth has flatlined. Like if you look at BC, where Dan lives.
14: The province was down, I think it was 41,000 people last year. It's been 151 years since we saw a population decline. So you add a declining population with a record amount of rentals coming online. I mean, it doesn't take a mathematician to kind of figure out what's going to happen next.
12: Well, I'm not a mathematician, but more supply, less demand, and
1: bada boom.
12: Yeah.
1: But house prices are coming down too. And I'm sure a lot of people are listening to this who are strongly on the side of home ownership.
15: you know, no matter what they cost, some people are always going to see rent payments as money out the window.
12: Yeah, because the argument is you're not building equity. You're not going to own anything outright one day. But with a house, hey, you might even get some asset appreciation. It'll be worth more in 20 years.
15: True. But buying a house isn't the only way to grow your money over time. Ben Felix is with the investment firm PWL Capital in Ottawa. He has a YouTube channel where he talks about finance. And a few months ago, he did an analysis which makes this case.
16: The renting a place to live has not been a bad financial decision in Canada for the last 20 years.
12: Okay, and he's basing that on what?
15: He created a hypothetical case study where he compared a renter and a buyer. So these two people have the same amount of money saved. One of them buys an apartment, the other rents and puts what would have been their down payment money into the market. Now, the renter also invests the money he saves by not paying for the upkeep of a home.
16: In the model, the renter is saving that cost difference and investing it in stocks. So they're investing the initial down payment and then the ongoing cash flow cost difference. And so that's what's allowing the renter to keep pace with the owner financially.
12: Okay, when he says renters are keeping pace with owners, what exactly did he find?
15: Well, he found that the two people basically ended up with about the same amount of money over a 20-year period between 2005 and 2025. And Ben was actually surprised by that. Like, he thought home ownership would be a slam dunk winner. But the hypothetical homeowner in his case study came out slightly ahead, like very slightly ahead, in only a few cities like Calgary, Edmonton, and Vancouver. Almost everywhere else in Canada, it was a wash.
16: Yes, house prices went up, but stocks, which is what we have the renter investing in, also went up a lot over this period.
15: So if you invested the money that you'd saved, you could be sitting on a big chunk of change.
12: Now, would that be enough, though, to match what a house would be worth?
15: In a lot of cases, yes, and sometimes even more. But obviously, like, a lot of assumptions went into Ben's model, and he's not trying to definitively prove that renting will always make you more money in the long run, right, than owning. He just thinks that people often overestimate how much better it is to buy a home, and they underestimate how much it costs to look after a home.
16: I remember when we had our rental, the backsplash in the kitchen was all mangled up and the grout wasn't done properly, whatever. But I was like, I don't care. It's a rental. It doesn't matter. The sink worked fine. But then when you own, at least this is what I find. I've talked to other people who find the same thing. You want to make everything nice because it's yours.
12: I go to Home Depot a lot and buy a lot of tools because you want to make stuff nice.
15: I always joke that if my husband doesn't go to Home Depot on the weekend, they call because they worry about him. They want to know where he is.
12: But you know what? You too, you own your house. You've built equity in your house. And for the whole time you've lived there, you've had a place to live.
15: On top of that, owning a home is like forced savings, right? It's a no-brainer. You're investing in an asset with every mortgage payment you make.
12: Yeah, if you're a renter, you need to take any money you're saving and probably be super disciplined about investing it.
15: And that is tough. An American study last year actually showed that when young people give up on the idea of saving for a home, they tend to be more reckless with their money. They make riskier investments and they spend more on things like travel rather than saving.
12: Well, yeah, they're the youth. YOLO.
15: Yeah, I mean, renters have to be more conscious about saving, more disciplined about building up a nest egg. That's what Deanne Marsh is doing.
12: So she is disciplined?
15: Yeah, I mean, she has her money invested in the market because she sees renting as a long-term strategy for her, and she's okay with a certain amount of uncertainty. Like, even if her landlord sells her place tomorrow, she says she's okay with that.
13: I'm willing to take on a little bit of that risk, and I would like deal with it when I get the heave, and I will have like a lot more money that I can potentially use to buy something or rent somewhere else.
12: And in the meantime, she gets to live exactly where she wants to live.
15: Yeah, in your old neighborhood.
12: I miss my old neighborhood. It's great.
15: I'm feeling the nostalgia.
12: Thanks, Jen.
15: You're welcome.
12: That was an encore edition of The Cost of Living. The show is based in Calgary. The Cost of Living is produced by Daniel Nerman, Jenny DeRosio, and Jennifer Keane, with help from Jeff Kynock. I'm Paul Havershrood. Hope you're having fun in the sun this summer. Thanks for listening.

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4: We look at AI and the law. 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
5: It's 12 o'clock. Here is the CBC News for the Maritimes. Good afternoon. I'm Cassie Williams. The airline WestJet says it is in recovery mode after announcing a tentative deal to end the strike. Hundreds of flights were canceled after flight attendants walked off the job Sunday, leaving many passengers stranded. QP has been fighting for pay for its members from the time they check in until they clock out instead of when their aircraft is in motion. WestJet did not

0: The Department of Fisheries and Oceans is studying different measures for lobster management in the Maritimes in light of changing water temperatures in the Atlantic. The European Union's marine monitoring found that waters off Nova Scotia are gradually warming, causing longer, more intense marine heat waves and fewer cold spells. Some of the management measures for lobster have been in place for some time. That's why DFO looked at different measures, like shortening fishing seasons and size limits. Adam Cook led the research.
1: Lobster fisheries are still considered healthy in Canadian waters. We still are well above long-term averages for the majority of our stock status indicators. So we're trying to provide information so people can be thinking about and be prepared for if and when changes occur.
0: DFO says it is not changing any management measures based on the study alone, but it could be used alongside other data in the future. The Nova Scotia government is announcing an expansion of its plastics recycling pilot for farmers. The not-for-profit Clean Farms that helps farmers recycle agricultural plastics like hay bale wraps and feed tarps has received $76,000. Under the expansion, the program will be available to any Nova Scotia farmers who have hay bale and feed covers and want to participate, with drop-off stations set up across the province. The government says the organization's recycling programs help divert thousands of tons of plastic from landfills across Canada each year. Turning to news overseas, most of the more than 70,000 people who rushed the border of Ceuta have returned home. That according to the European Commissioner for Internal Affairs and Migration. At a special meeting, several EU interior ministers voiced concerns over the number of people who crossed illegally from Morocco into the Spanish enclave. Anna Cunningham has more from London.
2: It really was an opportunity to discuss the crisis and the issue of illegal migration, bringing it right back up to the top of the EU's agenda. The French Interior Minister, Laurent Nunez, said afterwards that without exception, all 27 EU ministers expressed their solidarity with Spain. There was also talk in this meeting about the possibility that Spain would bring in, I think the best description is probably a floating dam, a sort of border on the water that would stop people from reaching the land. Now, the French foreign minister said everyone in the meeting condemned efforts to divide the EU over the Ceuta affair. Anna Cunningham, CBC News, London.
0: And finally, survivors of the deadly earthquake that struck southwestern Japan last week now have a second disaster on their hands. A relentless heat wave is pushing residents to the brink, with temperatures reaching 40 degrees for the first time in Kumamoto since the record-keeping began. The CBC's Malone Mullen has details.
3: Survivors like Haruto Kubo are living out of their cars, desperate for a cool place to rest. His living room is filled with collapsed beams and broken furniture. Over 4,000 houses were damaged by last week's earthquake. There's debris everywhere, and survivors have no running water or power. The government says one evacuee has already likely died of heat stroke. The weather is so bad, officials are calling it a double disaster.
4: You know, with these extreme climate conditions, because we can't say how long, you know, this quote-unquote double disaster is going to go on for.
3: Bethany Meidinger is with the National Research Institute for Earth Science and Disaster Prevention. She says just finding the people most at risk of heat stroke is a major hurdle. Getting them into shelters, perhaps for weeks, another challenge. The government has set up emergency facilities with air conditioning, but many are still sheltering in place, and there's nothing anyone can do about the weather besides wait it out. Malone Mullen, CBC News, Tokyo.
0: That's the news. Your weather is next.
5: I'm CBC meteorologist Trevor Adams with this weather update. Clearing skies today will bring on the sunshine and very warm temperatures. Conditions will also be very breezy as low pressure moves out and high pressure moves in. Highs today will range from 21 in coastal areas to 25 to 28 degrees across the entire maritime region. With the Humidex, the temperatures will feel more like in the upper 20s and low 30s. It will be breezy today with southwest winds between 30 and 50 kilometers an hour, but gustier through the Tantramar Marsh region and in coastal areas of PEI and Cape Breton, where gusts could reach between 60 to 80 kilometers an hour. Tonight we'll see clear skies through the overnight, lows of 11 to 20 degrees, and winds will turn to the west, becoming lighter. Tomorrow it will be sunny across the region and hot and humid. Highs will reach 23 to 25 degrees in coastal areas, but inland highs will reach 27 to 33 degrees with Humidex values

0: of 28 to 40 degrees. West northwest winds will become lighter. With strong high pressure in place, it's going to be hot and humid through the mid part of the week, so please be on the watch out for any heat warnings that may develop. Maritime Noon starts now.
1: Thank you, Trevor. I'm Vern Ramisar in for Bob Murphy, and this is Maritime Noon. Today on the phone in, we're headed to camp.
2: We call it the camp bubble. It's a place where you can just kind of let the world happen, you know, outside of you, and you're just in this place for this week, and that's all you really need to focus on, and that's certainly true for most camps, if not all.
1: Share your favorite camp memories with us, and what do you think the benefits are of sending kids to camp? That's coming up on Maritime Noon. But first, a New Brunswick lawyer is facing allegations of improperly using AI in his work. The Disciplinary Committee of the Law Society of New Brunswick says it's looking into the matter. It stems from a brief the lawyer submitted to the provincial court in April, which allegedly contained fictitious citations. The Registrar of Complaints says this is the first complaint of its type in the province, but it's far from the first in North America. It raises questions about the role of AI in law. Jacob van der Laan is an instructor at the University of New Brunswick's Faculty of Computer Science. He joins us on the phone. Thank you very much for joining us. I understand you have an interesting perspective on this because you have a background in law, is that correct?
3: Yes. I was a practicing lawyer for 30 plus years, recently retired, and I'm now an instructor in computer science.
1: Perhaps we can start by looking at what AI actually is. I think we get lured into thinking it's sort of a helpful friend that's there to advise us. But that's not exactly how it works, is it?
3: You know, you can anthropomorphize it to a human being, but it really is a machine, right? It's a machine that makes, in essence, decisions or predictions. And the core of most of the AI today is grounded in what we call large language models. Large language models are computer science models, mathematical models that, in essence, predict the next word in a sequence of words. So they've been trained on large corpora of data, large, you know, volumes of data to understand how words co-occur together. And based on that sort of knowledge, if I can call it that, can predict the word in a sequence of words. But if you feed it enough data, these models are capable of capturing what we would call conceptual information, things like, you know, age or relationships or mathematical sort of conceptual information. And you can, after training a model to also understand and answer questions, you can interact with this model and query that conceptual information that it's captured. An important sort of takeaway is that these models are not built on ground truth, right? They're probabilistic. They use probabilities to, based on the understanding of how the model understands words occur together, to predict what words occur next in a sequence. It doesn't go back and sort of say to itself, what is the truth? No, what is the most likely word? And it uses that to generate the text that you see when you make a query to it. So you provide the context in a question, the model goes and finds an answer to that question using its understanding of conceptual information, and it just regurgitates what it finds based on the probabilities that the model finds. So there's no ground truth. And that is part of the reason why many of these models do what they call, what we call hallucination, right? You might also just say that it's an error. Hallucination is a fancy word that kind of couches what it really is. It's a mistake, right? The model has, in essence, generated the wrong response. Some would even argue that a model does nothing but hallucinate. It just gets it right a lot of the time.
1: Given that, I would hope, a lot of the law has to do with finding truth, is there a role for AI in law?
3: Absolutely, yes. I think AI can be wonderfully useful, given that, you know, these models are natural language models, right? It's all about language with large language models. And the law is built from language. We use language in everything, right? Drafting contracts, making submissions to the courts, arguing before the judge. This is all language use. So a model is really well aligned. These large language models are really well aligned to simplify and help with a lot of those sort of language-driven tasks. What you have to be careful with, of course, that you don't surrender sort of the human thinking, the understanding, the cognition that plays a role in the practice of law to that model, right? You should treat the model really as an assistant, as sort of a, you know, a first-year student who doesn't really know that much yet. You need to verify and check what it does and use it judiciously. Don't surrender to the model to do the thinking for you and sort of do the analysis for, use it as a tool, as an assistant, right? Something that helps the human rather than that the human surrenders to have it become automated, if that makes sense.
1: Yeah, so if you're a lawyer preparing a case for a client, what sort of areas would AI be able to help you with?
3: Well, I think it can help you in a number of ways. You know, many cases today have high volumes of documents that need to be reviewed by lawyers in order to extract relevant documents, to find, you know, evidence that's useful to a particular position the lawyer might want to take that a client may want to advance. So the sort of large language model capabilities that come to the fore in that is finding topics, finding information in large data sets that's useful to a particular set of legal questions you might have, right? So that's where I think AI can be very useful. It can also be useful in sort of doing an analysis of a factual situation. You can prompt the model with a set of facts, and if it's properly trained on sort of legal constructs, concepts, it can help you kind of identify potential areas where you might, you know, make an argument or weaknesses in your case. So it can be very useful in those sorts of use cases where you want to explore your data, the information you have, and sort of help you formulate a position, understand maybe, you know, potential legal avenues you might not have explored or thought of before. In those kinds of use cases, I think AI can be very, very useful.
1: Now, if we can go back to hallucinations for a moment, Jake, one of the important parts of law is citing previous cases. So citations, yes, are important. In some, mm-hmm, of the cases we've seen, certainly in North America, where lawyers have gotten trouble for using AI, it's because the citations were false. Why would an AI create a citation out of thin air?
3: Well, for the reasons that we just talked about, right? It simply finds the next word in the sequence that matches its probabilistic understanding of what the previous words sort of mean. So if it gets to the point where it needs to create the citation for a legal concept that it has, generated, it would just pick words out of thin air that probabilistically are the most likely. So it ends up generating a citation that is meaningless, right? And we've seen numerous cases in North America over the last few years, in the U.S. and Canada, where that has ended up before a judge, right? And it goes back to the point I made earlier about you have to ensure that you use AI judiciously. And there's a couple of things that I think lawyers should really do. They should ensure that they have, you know, some kind of policy within their firm for themselves about how we're going to use AI. Right? Be careful about the data you introduce to these models. Check and verify what the model generates. Use it as an assistant, not as something that takes over the work that you're doing, right? Don't surrender the understanding and the thinking to the AI. Use the AI as an assistant that needs to be verified. And I think that's the key step. So go ahead.
1: No, I was thinking, one of the things I've seen AI do lots of amazing things, but I've never seen it actually respond, "I don't know."
3: That's right. And you can actually create prompts where the model gives you more reserved answers. You can instruct, you know, many of the larger foundational models now to say, look, only respond if you're 100% sure that your answer is, correct. In the sense that it's there's, you know, probability is very high, but yes, that's an issue. You could you'll never know for certain whether a particular AI generated content is true or not. Right now, lots of researchers are building tools to improve that kind of likelihood by extending the model to access task and skill based functionality that's purpose built for specific use cases. You know, that's sort of the agentic AI that we're currently seeing. And that does help kind of improve the truthness or truthiness, if you will, of the output. But it continues to be a risk. You do need to ensure, particularly in the legal context, that the AI-generated content is checked and that you verify it against the truth.
1: Oh, and finally, Jake, what advice would you give a lawyer looking to use AI as a legal research tool?
3: Like I said, I think a couple of things. Have a policy. There are lots of good policies out there that you can appeal to. Some of the law societies have put out guidance on AI use. Be careful of the data you expose to a model, right? If you have client information, confidential information, privileged information, don't expose that to the model. Don't pump that into a foundation model. There are solutions where you can use local models. There are kind of sandbox solutions you can use. Be careful with that. And have a process where the AI output is reviewed. Use it as an assistant. Use it as something that helps you be a better lawyer, but doesn't replace the lawyering that you do by surrendering, you know, the thinking to the AI. So to me, those are the sort of the highlights of what I think lawyers should be careful to ensure they do. Have a policy, be careful with your data, and treat it as an assistant.
1: Jake, thank you so much for your insights. We really appreciate it.
3: My pleasure.
1: That was Jacob van der Laan. He's an instructor at the University of New Brunswick Faculty of Computer Science.
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0: It's 17 minutes after the hour. Well, public schools have been out for over a month now across the Maritimes, and you might be starting to see the lazy days of summer creeping in. A reprieve for some kids is a week away at camp, days of canoeing or singing or playing some pranks. Camp is often a place for kids to just be kids and certainly make memories. That's what we're asking you today. What's your favorite camp memory and what benefits do you see from this summertime adventure? Call now. Our number is 1-800-565-1940. That's 1940. And our email is marnoon@cbc.ca. I have two guests joining me in studio today to talk about this. Caitlin George is the coordinator of community outdoor recreation at the Adventure Earth Centre, which runs some nature-based summer camps here in the Halifax area. Hello, Caitlin.
1: Hello, thank you for having me today.
0: Thank you. And Matthew Chirico is the Director of Operations and Advancement at Camp Triumph in PEI, as well as Vice President of the Canadian Camps Association and the Camping Association of Nova Scotia and Prince Edward Island. Hello, Matthew.
2: Hey, how are you doing today?
0: Well, great. It's great to see both of you in person because I know obviously you have things that you should be doing outside, but you took some time away from that. Matthew, let's start with you. Tell us a little bit about the mission of Camp Triumph.
2: Sure. It's a camp for kids who have a parent or a sibling with an illness or disability. So the kids in the family that are a bit in the background, they play caregiving roles. They're you know, a little bit, deprioritized in some ways, but we created this camp for them to have their space for them to be, you know, the highlight for the week and to put everything aside for a week and just be kids. And so we've hit 22 years now and we're over in PEI, but that's just where it physically is. And we've taken kids from all over the Maritimes and some from all over Canada as well. So everyone's welcome. If they can get there, we'll take them.
0: I guess it's a bit of a benefit for both kids and parents, right? Because the parents know that the kids are having fun, which makes them feel better. And also, it's, you know, a chance to be away from the kids for a little bit.
2: Yeah.
0: And the kids, as you say, kids will have pressure sometimes of having to play caretaker roles. And it gives them a chance to just be kids.
2: Yeah, exactly. And the parents feel good about them meeting other kids that really understand what's going on in at home, and also just, you know, it might give them an opportunity to focus a little more on the family member that you know, has the illness or disability, or you know, just have that time where they don't have to worry so much that they're being stretched so thin trying to make everybody happy, and so the kids get their chance to shine.
0: And I understand that this sort of comes out of your own family's experience, right? Tell us a little bit about that.
2: Yeah. We grew up in a family with, my father had brain cancer and struggled with that for a long time. And that's one that really affects the person. My mother had a lot of mobility issues from a car accident and later had breast cancer, right before we were going to start the camp. But our family is kind of just, hey, we've got hard stuff, but what do we make out of it that can be positive? And how do you make the most of a situation? So just kind of having the idea of, hey, let's start a summer camp. That sounds ridiculous, but just figured it out as we went along and built it up into what it is today. So, yeah, that's kind of how it came to be.
0: I guess recognizing that other families are in the same situation.
2: Yeah, exactly. There's been a lot of camps for kids who have the illnesses or disabilities or other things, and there wasn't one for this, and still kind of isn't, other than ours. So we wanted to fill that niche and bring in kids that were like us growing up and you know, help to positively influence their lives.
0: It must be also a little bit therapeutic for the kids to be able to share their experiences amongst each other.
2: Certainly, yeah, yeah. I mean, the therapy comes in just in the fact that they're able to see that, oh, this is a safe place where people really understand what's going on. And for once I can, you know, I feel comfortable to share that. And, you know, we don't, you know, schedule anything where we can sit around and kind of share their story. It comes out naturally, you know, with the other kids and the staff, is because they they feel like it's the place where they can talk openly about their feelings, their conflicting emotions, and all this that's going on. So that has been an amazing benefit to starting the camp.
0: And Caitlin, tell us about Adventure Earth Center.
1: Yeah, so the Adventure
0: Earth Center. Great name, by the way.
1: Yeah, thanks. So we actually have four main centers, I guess, that we could say. We are with the municipality and the Halifax Parks and Recreation Department. We do all the outdoor and earth education programming. So one of our four locations is Fleming Park, so in the Dingle. We have centers. We run the St. Mary's Boat Club on the Northwest Arm as well. We have camps in Shuby Park, and then all of our overnight camps are actually in Windsor at Camp Mockingjay. So we do a lot of daytime programming, evening, weekends, overnight stuff, kind of a catch-all with a high focus on outdoor recreation, earth education, experiences for in the summer camp for camp children and youth. So it's been majority of our focus is educating kids in the earth and environment and getting them on the water and having positive experiences.
0: How long has it been going on?
1: A long time before I was born. So it was originally created just at the Adventure Earth Center over 30, 40 years ago. Sorry, I've been actually on maternity leave, so I'm just returning.
0: So even before Camp Triumph is what you're saying.
1: Yeah. So George Taylor and Alan Warner saw this need of educating kids in environmental studies, outdoor recreation, earth education. So they started the Adventure Earth Center, and it was just the one center at Fleming Park, and they kind of started that. Found Camp Mockingjay, started doing overnight camps, and it just evolved. And back in 2018 is when we expanded to Shuby Park. And four summers ago, we took over the St. Mary's Boat Club. So it's been a growing and expanding centers now, I guess. But the Adventure Earth Center has been growing and expanding. It's been really awesome that we get to see more kids than we ever used to. So.
0: And I suppose, given the fact that you're expanding, that there clearly is a demand for it.
1: Yes, very, very much so. Our camps fill up very, very quickly. We have high wait lists. There's always a need for outdoor recreation programs, I believe, in everywhere and in general. So, yeah, very, very high need and lots of participation.
0: Just a reminder, if you want to be part of the conversation and share your summer camp experiences, the number to call is 1-800-565-1940. That's 1-940. So Matthew, what kind of impact do you see Camp Triumph having on these kids? I mean, what's the feedback that you get?
2: We've taken a lot of feedback over the years, and it just kind of used that feedback to fuel us and adjust to how we're serving these kids and look into the future and how we can serve them better. But, you know, some of the great benefits are that they, you know, take that difficult situation and are able to frame it in a way that they are an important part of that family's life and they, you know, have a role to play, but they are also important themselves. And so they look beyond themselves. They are able to use empathy at a young age and just kind of have these experiences that you wouldn't normally expect at a young age to shape their future. And that's been kind of great for them. But, you know, the other benefits are, you know, it provides them an opportunity to just have, you know, time off, just have that respite, just be kids. You know, that's what we always say about, you know, our camp. They're just able to be kids for a week. And they really have, you know, opportunity to make meaningful connections with kids that understand. And those relationships really build the people they are, you know, as they grow up.
0: Like, there's probably nothing worse than feeling like you're alone or that you're the only person going through this. And I guess this is a chance for those kids to realize, no, I'm not alone.
2: Totally. Yeah, exactly. And so that freedom gives them kind of the ability to let loose and be them their true selves. You know, I've had so many kids as they grow up tell me that, you know, it's they're able to be their best self at camp. Their you know, real self, you know, and that's kind of as good as it gets for a benefit.
0: And probably rewarding for you as well.
2: Yeah. Yeah. I mean, I've been through this, this camp cycle so many times, and I've seen kids that have grown up from, you know, they first come to us at 7 or 8 and, you know, they go through university and finish their degrees. And, you know, a lot of them come back as staff, you know, either a couple of weeks at a time and volunteer or come for the whole summer. So I can, you know, track on my own just what progress I've seen in them. Yeah.
0: I mean, do you look at the kids and see a reflection of yourself?
2: Certainly, in how they think maybe, and how they've looked at their lives and what they do to try to, you know, keep everything even keel, keep things, the waters a little bit calm. That's kind of a natural reaction, you know, when they're used to, you know, things getting interrupted and having to move in different directions and change what they were expecting, but also manage other people's emotions. And that's kind of a knee-jerk reaction that a lot of these kids and, you know, people that have grown up in these situations have.
0: And Caitlin, would you say Adventure Earth Center's impact on kids is similar? I mean, clearly the kids have different circumstances, but...
1: Yes, I would definitely say that, you know, while we don't specifically focus on the niche here that Matthew does, you know, we may also have kids that, you know, benefit in other ways too, right? There's a large variety of children that come to our camp, some that have been coming for a long time. We have a lot of newcomers that have found our camps. And we have a really big kind of community of folks that love the outdoor, the earth education, and creating that really safe environment for them too. There's a large population of the LGBT community on staff, and it's just a really great place that we have, that we've created, that everyone is welcomed and feel comfortable, and just nice to kind of see different folks and kids all enjoying the outdoors and summer camp, and again, having fun. And there's just, no matter what camp you're at or where you are, there's always a lot of magic to seeing that stuff. And I know Matt's nodding along here with me, but like, magic is a big core part of what we try to do and incorporate. Mm-hmm. And hearing the stories of what he's doing, like, I was like, oh, it's so magical, everything you're saying. Like, I can't, like, it is really great to see, and we see it more so on a day-to-day basis, but with our overnight camps too, kids that maybe have never gone away to an overnight camp in their first time, and it's just exciting to have those experiences and be able to provide them for children and youth across the board.
0: Well, not a bad job hearing laughter all day long. I mean,
1: well, that's what I said, like, we get paid to be outside, to go camping, have fires, like, not a bad gig
0: at all. We're talking about your favorite summer camp memories. Call now 1-800-565-1940 or email us at marnoon@cbc.ca. but first, Cassie Williams has the latest news.
3: Thanks, Vern. Nova Scotia members of Team Atlantic senior women's tackle football team paid thousands of dollars more to get to a national competition to avoid the WestJet strike recently. They chose to rebook flights on a different airline to Saskatchewan and make sure they weren't delayed for the event. WestJet said late yesterday that it was in recovery mode after the airline and union announced a tentative deal. And the PEI government has announced a new 60-bed long-term care home for Summerside. The province said in a news release the announcement is part of a commitment in last year's budget to create 175 new long-term care beds in the province. The government of PEI has not yet said when it's expected to open. And I'll have more news coming up at 1.
0: Thank you very much, Cassie. Our number once again, 1-800-565-1940. And we're asking you about your favorite summer camp memories. My guests today are Caitlin George. She's the coordinator of community outdoor recreation at the Adventure Earth Center in the Halifax area. And Matthew Chirico, who is the director of operations and advancement at Camp Triumph in PEI. I have to say, you know, my childhood memory, that I think I went to camp twice, once as a counselor, which lasted for one day. We won't go into that. and once as a kid, where you get to make really little piggy banks out of old bottles and stuff like that. Yeah. But I remember being terrified it was Ontario, so there was a lake involved, of leeches attacking me. Mm-hmm. I mean, do you have like a lot of, I don't know, maybe it's less PEI and more the Halifax kids who maybe are a little bit nervous about taking the plunge, Caitlin?
1: Oh yeah, definitely. We have so many kids who come and they've never been to a day camp, never been to an overnight camp. It's their first experience and they are very, very nervous. And it's something, you know, we train our staff, we practice in like, okay, how do we make this a very warm, welcoming first start? And what do we do? And, you know, it is definitely a scary thing, especially going to an overnight camp. You've never been away from mom or dad before. You've never slept in a cabin. Maybe you don't have any friends coming with you. So, you know, a huge part of that is how outgoing, friendly, and welcoming our teams are that we hired this summer. They are absolutely phenomenal. We've had great reception from parents that their kids were super nervous and they're so happy that they came. They can't stop talking about it. But I definitely think every kid gets that, right? It's a new experience, new people, new other kids. You never know what's going to happen, who's going
0: to
1: show up.
0: And I guess it's probably a level of, you have to be sort of culturally sensitive as well, because some kids may be immigrant kids who come from a culture where going to summer camp is not a thing. Or even being away from home for any length of time is not a thing. So I guess those are things that you have to be mindful of when you're dealing with these issues and kids
1: for the first time. Definitely. We have lots of families that come from all walks of life, with whether that be cultural differences, finances, even like disability and inclusion. So we have a really strong inclusion team that works one-on-one with kids that need it, like any extra support. So there's always those challenges that might arise from children that you try your hardest to support and, you know, try to bring that magic and that energy and give them, you know, if you're only going to see them for 1 week, give them the best week that they might get. And especially here with Matthew, right? You want them. This might be the 1 week that you have to make a really big difference in their lives.
0: And you're tailoring that experience to the individual kids.
1: As much as we can,
0: Let's go to the phone line now. Jill is calling in from Darwin. I think Jill wants to talk about coming back from Camp Triumph. Hi, Jill.
4: Hello. My daughter actually just came back on Saturday from Camp Triumph. It was her first time going, and I can't say enough about what a great experience this was for her and an opportunity that she would not normally have had.
0: And it was a good experience. And are you in a situation yourself where it was a sort of a chance to let your daughter go away and just have a bit of a relaxing time?
4: That's right. We've had a very challenging year, and she's had a number of challenges that she's had to face because of family-like circumstances and things that happened outside of that. And she was sort of getting caught up in these things, and by being able to go there and sort of reconnect with herself and realize, you know, how strong she is, and, you know, she made some great friends, had some good experiences, and she came back all smiles. And she was very nervous because she'd never been really away from home for any extended length of time.
0: And I guess as a parent, it must bring you great joy to know that she had that experience.
4: It really does. It was so meaningful to me. And, I know that it's been a big change for her. So it was just so needed. And it was just such a good opportunity. I didn't know about this program until actually the principal of her school is the one who told me about it and suggested that I should look into it. So I'm grateful for that because I wouldn't have known otherwise.
0: So Matthew, it sounds like a good experience there.
2: It's a good review for sure. Yeah. And that's what we look to provide is, you know, an opportunity for them to grow as people, and summer camps in general. That is, it's a really important place that they need to have that opportunity to, you know, challenge themselves, get out of their comfort zone and just kind of focus on how strong they are already and what their experiences can tell them. And so it's really important for kids to be able to have those opportunities.
0: All right. Well, Jill, thank you so much for sharing that. And I see you put a smile on Matthew's face. So that's a good thing.
4: That's great. Well, they put a smile on my daughter's face, which means a lot. So thanks. Thank you, Matthew.
2: Thank you so much.
4: Okay.
0: That's such wonderful news to hear, though. I mean, to get that kind of feedback from a parent who is, she's just overjoyed, obviously, and almost a little on the verge of tears that her daughter has such a lovely experience.
2: Yeah, and that's why we do it. It's we'll do it as long as there's a need for it and people value it. You know, our kids don't they don't pay to come. They pay a refundable deposit that they $100 that they can either donate or get back. And we just don't want the money to be a barrier for them to come. And it's something else that we just can't afford that. Even with medical coverage that we do have, there's still a heck of a lot of financial burden on a lot of these families and most of these families. So we had always from the start saying it has to be free, and there has to be no barrier for those kids to come. So that puts the challenge on us to fundraise everything, and that's up and down, but that's an important kind of pillar for us.
0: All right, 1-800-565-1940 is the number to call. You can email us at marnoon, M-A-R-N-O-O-N, at cbc.ca. And, well, the Camp Triumph calls keep coming. We've got Marianne on the line from Halifax. Hi, Marianne.
5: Hi.
0: I understand you got some connection to both of these summer camps we were talking about today.
5: I do, actually. It was funny because I'm in the car. I'm not driving.
0: Thank you.
5: But I was driving around getting organized because my daughter, who's 14, is heading to Camp Triumph tomorrow. So I'll be driving her over to PEI. But she's also spent 3 weeks so far this summer as a youth leader at the Adventure Earth Center, which has been also a transformative experience for her. So I thought the coincidence was too great. I had to pull over and call in.
0: Oh, well, that's wonderful. I mean, any reaction from either of you, Caitlin?
1: I mean, I didn't realize we'd have such close connections between our camps. That's lovely and wonderful.
2: Well, that's the Maritimes, right?
0: And this is the first time you've both met, apparently.
1: Yeah.
0: That works out well. Marianne, and your daughter's experience has been good at the Adventure Earth Center?
5: Yeah, and I'm not sure if it was specifically mentioned by your guests.
0: Caitlin, yeah.
5: But there's also, this youth leadership program that's run through HRM. So she's not a camper. She is a, she goes as a volunteer and helps out with the camps. And it's been kind of a 9-to-5 thing for her. And it's shocked me because... as a kid with similar challenges to your previous caller in the family, having illness and disability in the family has a huge impact on her, and she's struggled from a mental health perspective even. So to be able to engage has all in different activities in school, in extracurriculars has been tough. And so every morning she's up, she's ready to go, and she goes down to the boat club and she's dragging boats in and out, and she's paddling kids around on paddle boards, and she's having the time of her life, and it's really wonderful to see her re-engaging in that way. And it's an accessible thing too. Both of your guests have mentioned the cost, the cost of the youth. There is no cost associated with the youth leadership program, and so it's not a barrier, and that's really wonderful too.
0: Well, you put a smile on Caitlin's face now as well. So both guests are smiling. Thank you, Marianne, for sharing your experience and your daughter's experience. It's good to hear that these camps are having a positive impact on children. And I guess it should be pointed out that while your camp, Camp Triumph, is specifically for children who are dealing with illnesses in their family and things like that, there's nothing stopping them from going to your program either, right, Caitlin?
1: No, 100%. We are welcoming of anyone to come to our programs and join our camps.
0: Okay, we have another caller coming up. The number to call is 1-800-565-1940. And just a reminder, we're asking what your favorite summer camp experience has been, but also feel free to call in if you've had an experience with either of our guests' camps, because they'll be delighted to hear about it, I can assure you. We've got James on the line from Halifax. Hi, James.
6: Hi.
0: I understand you had lovely summer camp experiences in Ontario?
6: Happily, yes. a long time ago. I am in my 70s, but I attended Camp Towingo up at Huntsville, Ontario.
0: Huntsville's beautiful,
6: yeah. Yep, and it's become, it wasn't world famous 60 years ago, but maybe it's world famous now. But anyway, just, you know, I think, I hope Nova Scotia can keep, and Camp Towingo was unbelievable, and it changed my life and helped me grow up. And, you know, you're 14-year-old or whatever you are, and summer camp is such a wonderful experience about learning to be an adult and learning to be a responsible person. And anyway, but I hope Nova Scotia can continue to help that kind of thing help go on here. Excuse me. Yeah, and I didn't do my Google, but my kids, who are now in their 30s, went to the YMCA camp up on the North Shore. And I wish I could. I didn't look it up. I apologize. But
2: the big, big camp.
1: I was going to say, big camp. It was up there, yeah.
0: Oh, well, they looked it up for you. There you go. But I think it's interesting, James, because I guess, I don't know if people involved in camps like you two, Matthew and Caitlin, think about it, but this is a man in his 70s who's still carrying memories, fond memories, meaningful memories about how summer camp changed his life.
2: Oh, yeah. Yeah, all camps are they're communities. They're a place that you can just set aside the whole world, and the only thing that matters is being at camp with the people that are there and having fun and, mm-hmm. and gaining new skills and having new experiences, you know, and doing the fun things that you did last year. Or yeah, it's something that we really need to preserve. Mm-hmm. It's so important for the development of all kids, and all kids should have the opportunity to go to a camp. There's a camp for everybody, and that's what we're fighting hard to do, kind of on a regional and a national level, is strengthen that camp sector in this country and try to demonstrate to everyone that it is a very, very important formative experience in the development of our kids.
0: And I think maybe we're living in times where a lot of people are watching every penny because times are tough. And they may think that camp is something that only sort of rich kids can afford, or kids with rich parents can afford. But, I mean, you two are here to say no. Mm-hmm. These are accessible camps that anybody from any income level can, although I'm sure you'd like a donation, but but it's open to everybody. And you shouldn't feel constrained because of your family's income to not have the experience of summer camp.
2: Yeah, and that's what we need to make sure happens. And you know, there's a lot of camps maybe in other jurisdictions that are for those, you know, kind of a substitute for boarding school maybe, but yeah. not really in this region and not so much across Canada, you know. Yeah.
0: And of course, we're living in a region that's famous for its nature, right? So mm-hmm. that kind of gives us a little bit of an edge as well. 1-800-565-1940. Let's go to the phone lines again. And Catherine, who was going to tell us about, well, we're asking what your favorite camp memory is from summer camp, and your year has gone by. Catherine wants to talk about your experience, right, Catherine?
7: Absolutely. So if we can gather around the campfire and cast our minds back to the Brunswick Street United Church camps in Halifax from the 1990s. And the first thing I wanted to say to your guests, because you just mentioned it, I actually wouldn't have been able to go to this camp. My family couldn't afford it. And the only reason I kind of got snuck in was my parents were very dear family friends with the owners of the camp. And the owner said, of course she can come to camp. And I got to go. And some of my most formative childhood memories, pardon me, were from that camp. So the first thing I learned was I don't like camping. because the infrastructure changed over time, but originally the cabins that we slept in did not have plumbing. So it was outhouses during the day and a bucket at night.
1: Oh.
7: And I learned, nope, I'm a city girl and I don't like that. we persevered. But the two of the most enduring memories was one of the things we would do every night. All the campers would get together after dinner, after the evening activities, have our final roundup for the evening. And then we would all have to troop back in the dark to the cabin from the big house. And there was only one like floodlight kind of to light the path. And then it was real dark. The counselors had flashlights. And what I remember, and this has stayed with me, is we came out of the big house, it's dark, and of course we're out of the city. I want to say we're near Pugwash, but that might be wrong. I might be misremembering that. But the point was we came out, and I had never seen so many stars. Mm-hmm. It was one of those liminal moments in my life where I looked into the heavens literally and was struck dumb. Mm-hmm. I mean, I was only 10, but like that has stayed with me. And I have had an enduring amateur love of astronomy ever since. After that, I found out what a planetarium was. Mm-hmm. And that is one of my most favorite things to do, is go to a planetarium or stargaze. And I hold that memory so close. And then the second memory was after mealtime. So the campers were divided like into cabins or teams or something. And of course, we had a rotating chore duties. So everyone got dish duty mm-hmm. at some point. So after meals, after dinner, specifically when the other kids could go and have some free time, the ones on dish duty had to, you know, do the dishes. And what I remember is, that was a pretty or like more relaxed time at the camp. And the bus driver, I think his niece or maybe his granddaughter was at the camp. So he would just hang out because we're all doing dishes at the big house. And what he started to do one night, and I missed the first night, but I made sure I stayed after, is he started to tell the story of the Hobbit, like just orally tell it mm-hmm. to entertain the kids mm-hmm. while they were doing the dishes. And I missed the first part, but I tell you, I got myself on dish duty after that because I wanted to know, what is this? What is, like, my mind just expanded. And I still have the little cardboard or construction paper little books we made at the end where we signed each little yearbooks, we signed each other's little books mm-hmm. and I still have mine where I wrote the Fellowship of the Ring, the Two Towers, the Return mm-hmm. of the King Aww. So that I would remember, so that I would find these books mm-hmm. when I came back. And now I was only maybe again 10, 11, 12, so it was a bit deep, but that love of that was my introduction to Tolkien, and that sent me into a whole other world as a reader until in high school I did an entire project on the Silmarillion because I'm a nerd like that now. But that memory of I wasn't introduced to Tolkien through the movies. I was introduced to it in the way that the best stories are given to us is by someone telling it to you. And I was captivated, and I hold those memories so dear. And still don't like camping. No,
0: I've got to say, for somebody who doesn't like camping, you got quite a lot out of it, didn't you? You opened up two whole new worlds. Yeah,
7: I like my indoor plumbing, but
0: don't we all?
7: Summer camp, so wonderful. So I really wanted to share that today.
0: Oh, so I guess so. It opened up the world of the stars to you, and the world of Tolkien and of fantasy.
2: Yeah, it's when you're out in the nature like that, it's like you're in a planetarium. It's just unbelievable that way. Yeah. And so a couple of things kind of triggered in my mind from that is you can make anything fun if you try hard enough or you're creative enough, you know, even when it's cleaning up or mundane, at our camp, we do the golden broom competition. So mm-hmm. the cleanest cabin and, generally, I don't know if kids are motivated to just, keep their area clean and whatever, but there's a competition mm-hmm. involved and, the bragging rights and you get that golden broom. Hey, it's a different story.
1: See, we have a crown. It's called the Royal Flush.
2: Yeah,
1: the best bathroom cleaner gets a crown. They're
0: but
1: given,
0: the Keith point is there are bathrooms.
1: There are we have plumbing. Yeah, mm-hmm.
0: Catherine would be relieved to learn this. No pun intended.
7: Sure.
0: Catherine, thank you so much for sharing your experiences and helping letting us gather around the campfire with you. Mm-hmm.
7: My pleasure. Thank you.
0: Thank you. Do kids actually still gather around campfires?
2: Every day.
1: Yeah. Campfires at night as much as we can. And actually, we've been having so many issues in Nova Scotia with the burn ban.
0: Yeah, I was going to say.
1: We specifically bought some propane fireplaces and campfires just so we can continue to have them even when there's a burn ban, right? It's part of the magic. Like we were just talking, everything she said was magic. Those little moments that you never know what's going to happen. Yeah. So.
2: And also the introed her to her love of Tolkien, but I see that so much that they get introduced to something like, you know, say archery when they're 8 years old and then, it's their favorite activity and they get a really cool bow and they, get a their own little target and that's, you know, their activity that they do at home, like things like that. There's been lots of kids.
0: Hopefully they don't get exposed to experiences like running away from a bear. That would not be a good experience.
2: Yeah. We don't have to worry about that. So
0: we're talking about your summer camp memories, and my guests are Caitlin George, Coordinator of Community Outdoor Recreation at the Adventure Earth Centre in Nova Scotia, and Matthew Chirico, who's the Director of Operations and Advancement at Camp Triumph in PEI. I'm getting a message from Peggy, who called and asked us to mention two choir camps coming up in Berwick, organized by the Choral Federation. 1 week for youth and 1 week for adults. You can look up Sing Summer Choir Camps online for details. So that's look up Sing Summer Choir Camps for details. Do either of you have fond memories of summer camp? I see Caitlin shaking her head. Yeah,
1: yeah, no, 100%. Every time this comes up, I think back to joining a camp with a couple of my friends, and I think it was my first time going camping, going away without my parents. And I remember like staying up really late and, you know, girl gossip in the bunk and all that was happening. And we were up so late one night, and I just remember the counselor coming in and being like, if you guys don't go to bed now, you're on the whatever chore duty for the rest of the summer. And we just thought it was so fun and so funny. And I just remember having kind of those moments, and, you know, without those counselors, I don't think I would have like kept going. And I think they're mostly my big memories are being there with friends or making those friends and staying connected. But the silly little magic things are mostly what comes up to me. And she also, we went like kite surfing type thing. And she came up one time and just like hit the bottom somehow, was all scratched up, and not a great memory, but I thought it was hilarious.
0: But you all laughed. Yeah.
1: We all laughed. It was great.
0: Of course
1: you
0: did. So. Yeah. That's what kids do.
1: Right. 100%.
0: Laugh at misfortune.
1: Yeah.
0: That's part of childhood. Matthew, and obviously you had a little more of a difficult time as a kid dealing with family issues. What are your memories?
2: Yeah, I mean, I've kind of grown up myself, with the camp. And before that, did a French camp up in Magdalen Islands and hockey camps and basketball camps here and there. So those memories are good, but then they're, obviously taken over by summer after summer after summer of being at Camp Triumph and what that's been and how that's grown. At camp, you can do any activity you get exposed to, and, you know, you can alter things to change, you play a sport a different way and you just, it's the opportunity to be creative and try new things and make new friends. Those experiences that, I know people that have met at camp and they've gotten married and they find their best friends for life at camp.
0: Really?
2: Yeah.
1: I was gonna say, I said the exact same thing on my pre-interview to this, is that we have campers that met and have met and fell in love and got married there, and they would never have met if they didn't go to camp.
0: Oh, the heck with these online dating sites.
1: Yeah, really, they gotta go to camp.
0: Get a jump on it, go to camp, and then years from now, you may end up married to the person that you met at camp. And Caitlin, you mentioned, and I should have perhaps dug into a little bit more, but you mentioned the ecological bent of your program.
1: Yeah.
0: We have about a minute or so.
1: So we Adventure Earth originally just kind of started with like earth education. So we do a lot of that. So all of our camps that we run have some sort of, you know, educational component that the kids might not even really be aware of. But we learn about, you know, the life cycle of a leaf. So I recently posted on Facebook, our campers shrunk right down small and went into a leaf. We learn about, you know, how a life cycle works, or oxygen and carbon dioxide, you know, the life cycle of water, any of those things.
0: All of that at camp?
1: Sustainability. Wow. There, you know, we have a pirate themed camp that learns about the R's. So reduce, reuse, recycle. Nice. Like, so it's finding magic in teaching kids kind of sustainability, outdoor education, in many different ways without them knowing that they're learning too. So
2: yeah.
0: Do both of you find the reactions coming in from kids from like urban kids or rather different from other kids who are kind of used to it?
2: I don't know. Yeah.
0: Or is it just the whole, all have fun regardless?
1: I think they all have fun regardless. We do a lot of specialized programs or groups with urban kids at the boat club and getting them out on the water, which is really special. But I think everyone enjoys it. Get them outside. Yeah. Every, you know, nature calms you. It does a lot for you.
2: Get away from the screens and they have that opportunity to just connect, you know, on an in-person level instead of, you know, I'm going to look at my phone. No, we get to really be a community.
0: Good advice there. Get away from the screens. Caitlin George and Matthew Chirico, thank you so much for being on the show.
1: Thanks for having us.
2: Yeah, pleasure.
0: Thank you. Tomorrow on the phone and Folklore with Clary Croft. What stories do you tell around the dinner table? And which ones do you save for the bonfire? Share the stories your grandparents and parents have told before you. I'm Vern Ramasari, and for Bob Murphy, thanks for listening.

0: 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Watch Marco Arop, Femke Bol, Julian Alfred, Faith Kipyegon, and Carsten Warholm push their limits across 15 different events. Don't miss Diamond League Track and Field all season long on CBC and CBC Gem. The CBC News is next, and then it's unreserved.
1: Indigenous languages are endangered around the globe. The UN declared it the International Decade of Indigenous Languages. Almost halfway through, how Indigenous people here at home are reclaiming and revitalizing their languages.
2: This is CBC News. It's 1 o'clock. Good afternoon. I'm Cassie Williams. Here's what's making news this hour. Well, the WestJet strike may be over, but the headaches are going on for people who are still trying to get home or to their other destinations. The airline is resuming services after reaching a tentative deal with flight attendants yesterday. The CBC's Laura Howells is following developments from St. John's.
3: Well, we know WestJet flights are back up in the air at airports across the country, certainly a relief for passengers, but not all WestJet flights are back in the sky. There are some still canceled. What this means is that passengers are still dealing with the fallout from this strike. Here in St. John's, I spoke with people who are rescheduled to flight several days later. Their original flight was Monday. Now they're flying out Friday. Others paying out of pocket to book on new airlines because they can't miss work. We heard from a man who couldn't get people in for his wedding. You know, people having trouble yesterday getting through to WestJet on the phone. I imagine there's a lot of backlog to sort through. This is not going to be a simple snap back to normal for the airline or the people affected. WestJet tells me they're in the, quote, recovery phase. It says while flights begin to operate, this disruption is going to continue as it tries to restore its network.

0: in security agencies. It also called for a watchdog and a public registry. Today, that watchdog and that registry go into effect. But as Foreign Influence Commissioner Anton Bogman starts work, he says his job will focus on foreign influence, not foreign interference.
1: The office hasn't been set up to address interference writ large. It's really about transparency and public disclosure of influence activities.
0: He says foreign interference, that is covert attempts to affect what happens in Canada, is a job for the RCMP and other national security agencies. Elizabeth Thompson, CBC News, Ottawa.
2: The European Union has called an emergency meeting to discuss the crossing of thousands of Moroccan migrants into the Spanish enclave of Ceuta last week. The meeting follows a joint letter from 22 member states calling for action and the need to strengthen EU borders. Most of the adults who crossed from Morocco have either voluntarily gone home or were pushed back by Spanish police. Among those who remain are significant numbers of people from other countries, including Sudanese people fleeing their war-torn country, Palestinians from Gaza, and Afghans, as well as people from several African nations. More and more people in BC's Okanagan region are confronting a hard truth, with a growing number of residents finding their homes destroyed by wildfire. One of them, Amber Cardenas, lost her residence on the main reserve of the Okanagan Indian Band.
3: I was very optimistic that our house was going to make it, and to find out that it didn't, it's pretty devastating. And it's a roller coaster of emotions, I'd say.
2: Across BC, more than 8,000 people have been ordered to evacuate or warned they may need to leave. More than half of evacuees have been forced out by two fires in the Okanagan. And in the U.S., it's south of the border, a man's been arrested for arson in connection with one of the wildfires burning in Washington state. More than 65,000 people are now out of their homes because of the three out-of-control wildfires near Spokane. John Knowles is the county sheriff.
4: We took 37-year-old Aaron Farnacci, a convicted felon, into custody on a single charge of arson in the first degree. Mr. Farnacci is currently in custody and being interviewed by detectives.
2: Officials say at least 700 homes and structures have been destroyed. The fires have burned through more than 3,000 hectares.
5: I'm CBC meteorologist Trevor Adams with this weather update. Clearing today, and we will see highs of 25 to 27 degrees. With the Humidex, though, we feel closer to 30 degrees, and the breezy west-southwest winds will remain at 30 to 50 kilometers an hour, with gusts to 60 through the Tantramar Marsh region. Tonight, clear skies, lows of 11 to 16 degrees, and we will see the winds remaining westerly at 30 to 50 kilometers an hour, becoming light through the overnight. Lots of sunshine tomorrow, with highs of 28 to 33 degrees, feeling more like 40.
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7: Bonjour, Anemiki Sindishnikas, Gaez Ongisogima Nine Indishnikas, Bijou and Odem, Wakabemade, Bagwanishko Zibing and Donjiba.
6: Four times a week, Kirby Nelson makes the 2-hour return trip from his home in Morris, Manitoba to Winnipeg. He makes the drive for the opportunity to flex his Anishinaabe Mohan and level up his language skills.
7: Grew up in the reserve, and they taught us basic stuff, you know, numbers, animals, and the odd words here and there.
6: Kirby grew up in Roseau River, a reserve about 20 minutes from where he now lives in Morris. The average age of fluent speakers in Roseau is 58. Kirby says that if the language in his community's dialect is to survive, it's up to younger second language speakers like him to step up.
7: I would like to kind of bring it back to our community and to the youth to kind of get them inspired and to pick up our language. So that's the main goal.
6: Kirby is part of the first cohort for the University of Winnipeg's brand new Anishinaabe Mohan language program. It's a 3-year course that is both a certificate program for those who want the language learning and a Bachelor of Arts in Anishinaabe Mohan for those pursuing a degree.
8: For this program, it's really focused on learning the language, building up your proficiency, then you could go on to education or building more pathways for teachers eventually.
6: And Dag Muldrew is the program coordinator. He says plans for the program only started a year ago, and they were only able to get the word out 1 month before it started up. So he was pleasantly surprised by the full classroom.

0: of eager learners.
1: It was so inspiring to see this big group of people, you know, sign up and say, yeah, I can make it work in January. But it's also that's our responsibility now, is to continue on that learning, continue on, build this program out for them as they continue on in their language learnings.
0: Students like Kirby want to be fluent in the language, to build that sense of pride in being able to speak it, and to bring it back to their communities.
2: What are you most excited about learning in this course?
3: Being able to string words together. And speaking and surprising some elders.
0: Danse, Anin, Bujou, hello and welcome. This is Unreserved. I'm Rosanna Deerchild. Language is the basis of any culture. It's not just words. Language holds our histories, worldview, our relationships, and even our most sacred laws. Senapan Thunder comes from a long line of language warriors who fought to retain Heyawewin. She carried the torch by teaching herself tech to move it forward.
4: It's that language that keeps me vibrant, you know? It keeps me wanting to learn this technology so that I can continue to reach out.
0: For Louisa Fraser, relearning her language was one step in her journey. Going back to university in her 80s to become a language teacher is another.
5: I felt I needed to get as much education as I could, especially in the language, and be able to pass the language on.
0: And sometimes you have to go back to go forward. TPZ Wintolman's family has long been winter count keepers. But in the 1800s, they added something else. A tiny booklet written in the Lakota language that helps unlock the winter count's stories.
6: So they're teaching us much more than language. They're really reconnecting us with our community and collective knowledge that was unfairly stripped from us.
0: Today, language speakers with innovative ways to reclaim and revitalize their languages. Many Indigenous languages face endangerment. Because of colonialism and assimilation policies, at least 40% of the more than 6,700 languages spoken around the world are threatened with extinction. So the United Nations proclaimed the period between 2022 and 2032 as the International Decade of Indigenous Languages. The 10-year plan aims to draw global attention to this critical situation. Almost halfway through the decade, language speakers here on Turtle Island are answering the call. Language speakers like Senapan Thunder.
7: Your Honor, I present you for investiture with the Saskatchewan Order of Merit, Senapan Thunder.
0: In June, a smiling Senapan Thunder received her province's highest honor, Saskatchewan Order of Merit. The award recognized her lifelong dedication to preserving Nehiyawewin, the Cree language. Senapan grew up speaking the language in her community, Thunderchild First Nation, and she never lost it. That's in large part thanks to her mother and other language warriors who reclaimed language education in the 70s. And Senapan carries on that language warrior work today. Senapan, welcome to Unreserved.
4: Danse.
0: As we said, you grew up speaking your language during a time when, you know, when many people were losing language. What was different for you?
4: One of the differences was that we had our own school. And so in the early 70s, when I was in grade 3, we came to school in our own nation, and we had our own mothers that were teaching us language in a classroom. And there were two teachers, educators, along with five parents who were all women, and they were teaching the language.
0: And ah, wonderful.
4: Those other subject areas, I guess.
0: What about in your home? What was the environment like for you growing up?
4: When we were growing up, my parents did not allow us to speak English within our home. we had to always speak Nehiyawewin. Mm. And so they would always speak to us in Nehiyawewin. And so they also had elders come and visit our home who spoke to us in Nehiyawewin. And so, yes, yeah, so they invested a lot of time for us to be active in the language.
2: You know, growing up speaking the language and you know, having that surround you is really special and rare, you know, but then growing up to love it and wanting to learn it is, you know, a different step. How did, you know, your mom who taught the language encourage you to love and want to teach the language?
4: She spent time nurturing that enjoyment in what she was doing. So she enjoyed her work. She enjoyed teaching the language. She taught language to the younger ones. They started kids at 2 years old. and they reinforced the language, started reinforcing the language from there. And then by the time I was up to my age group, which was grade three, we were doing things like singing songs and playing games with the language. And these were all mothers. Hmm. All mothers who tried to get their teaching degrees, but at the same time, actively teaching their own children plus other children on the reserve.
2: Hmm. How are they able to do that? What was the challenge in taking, you know, your kids back and putting them in their school, that where they learn their language and their culture? Was that a challenge for your First Nation?
4: They had to do it as a collective. That was probably the only way that they could have been successful at that, was to do it as a collective. So out of all the parents on the reserve, there was 85% that pulled their children out of the provincial school system. The fathers gutted out old buildings, like an old home. They took down all the walls and that became a classroom. They hauled in a couple old trailers and they took down the walls and both those, and those became classrooms. And a church had all the pews emptied and that became a classroom. So they managed to convert enough space within our community to provide learning environments for the children that they pulled out.
2: Wow.
4: There was about probably a little over 150 kids that got pulled out of the nearby school. So it was a significant drop.
2: That's amazing, and probably a really little-known story, you know, here in Canada, that your First Nation had done, you know, taken such a strong step towards, you know, revitalizing, preserving their language. And this is during a time when, you know, residential schools were kind of still around, and, you know, two generations of our people had gone through this punitive system. What was the result of that? Do you have a high percentage of speakers now in your community?
4: I believe because of the school that we did have a high percentage of speakers, because a lot of people can understand the language. And so when I'm speaking, if I'm speaking the Nehiyawewin in our community, they're picking up on what I'm saying. There's even active speakers. There's a lot of active speakers today in Thunder Child. Mm-hmm. And I believe it's because of the fact that they've put so much supports to preserve their language.
2: Yeah, yeah. You grew up speaking a language. Now you teach it. But you use tech, right? You're carrying on the language using a focus on tech. Why did you want to focus on using, you know, digital methods to teach Nehiyawewin?
4: Technology is advancing much faster than we are as Nehiyaw language teachers. Having that experience as a Nehiyaw language teacher gave me the background of the struggles within the classroom. What's needed in the classroom? So having lived through that experience of engaging students with the language and seeing like their interest also advancing in technology. So I thought, well, you know, I need to get in here in order to create a sufficient foundation for interest, you know, and that's all I focus on is as long as they get interested in the language.
2: Yeah. What are some examples of how you use tech to teach?
4: I have a Wetisuk platform or Wetisuk umbrella name. So Wetisuk umbrella name, it means help yourselves. And so what I do under Wetisuk is I have a YouTube channel that's called Wetisuk. I create video and whether I'm doing lessons in colors or whatever aspect of the Nahuatl language, I'm sharing it on a YouTube platform, the recording. So you can actually see my advancement in working with video because I never used to work with video, but I had to teach myself to work with video. So you can actually see my own advancement with watching those videos on YouTube. The YouTube channel is one way that I share under Wetisuk. Another one is having a website called Wetisuk.com. Under Wetisuk.com, I have two dialects. One is the Y dialect and the other is TH dialect. And what I try to provide there are activities, games, songs, ways to help a learner, ways to practice your speaking your or practicing your spoken language. And then I have the audio, the actual audio. I have my mother as the voice on the Wetisuk channel. And she's actually, there's over 1,000 words on that audio site. And she's the one who's saying all of them. So it's her. She's the voice. And then the same thing is mirrored under TH dialect. So whatever I'm doing in Y, I'm trying to do it simultaneously in TH dialect so that I'm supporting not only the Y dialect, but also the TH dialect, because we're all facing the same challenges to our language, our dialects, our variations within the dialects.
2: Yeah. So you have basically you're a social media superstar with all your YouTube channels and your Facebook group and your website and all of this ways of you're reaching out using technology. Why do you want to do this? Why do you do this work? You're clearly passionate about and know so much about, but why is it important for you to not just know and retain your language, but to pass it on to the next generation?
4: Always. Believe because I'm a romantic. you watch your parents and you watch your grandparents and you watch them continue to really believe that we're entitled to keep our language. We're entitled to teach our children our language. So their sense of entitlement actually became my beacon of hope.
2: Is there a person or a story that you keep, you know, in your heart, in your mind while teaching this that really demonstrates how somebody can go from not speaking to being a proud speaker?
4: Oh, my mother is amazing. The understandings that she carries regarding language learning. So she's of the very strong influencer on continually speaking the language and only speaking the language if you want to learn. So your support system, that's all you hear around you is the Nahuatl language. Mm-hmm. So when you have a support system, and I saw this, I saw a and I became related to him as my little brother. But I saw him come and meet my mother at the age of 17. Not a word of, you know, he had no language background. He had no exposure to the language. Yet he came and sat with my mother and my stepfather, and they only spoke the language. So they would, he would come and work with them. He would come and eat with, have supper with them. He would, you know, there was significant amount of time spent with them. Mm-hmm. And when he was in their presence, that's all they spoke was the language to him. So watching him go from 17 years old, and he's a man today, but he is involved in ceremony today. He is providing that ceremonial support to lodges. So he became a very revered member of the ceremonial community, considering he walked in without the language. But it was that those engagement sessions, those early engagement sessions, that early commitment to time commitment, time commitment, mm-hmm. because that's what it is. You need to hear the language. So using technology, I'm trying to provide as much of the language in context within my foundation, because I believe in that concept of four. So within our learning environment, we always have to approach our learning as ceremony, because it becomes part of our ceremonial being. Our mm-hmm. language and language learning becomes part of our ceremonial existence. And that ceremony allows us to fully experience the language so that we can remember it. And so you have your Kaki Simo, and you have your Nikamuta, you know, Nikamuan. You have your Chimuan, you know, Atayukewin. Those are those stories. And then you have your Isi Chikewin, which is the actual ceremony. So there's that ceremonial part of praying for your ability to receive, you know, that the language and to remember it, you know. And then there's that the singing part that gives you the rhythm. It gives you that that beat to engage, because we have a very rhythmic language. When we're talking the language, you can hear the rhythm in it, and kids notice it. When I've taught kids, they've always asked, how come everything rhymes in Pre?
2: That's awesome. You know, learning language and teaching language is more than just like, this is the Cree word for tree, or, you know, the direct translation, because there's such a, you know, as you say, it's very rhythmic, it's poetic.
4: Words and the mean, story is there.
2: You know, there's always a story involved. So can you explain how, you know, learning Nihiyawewin helps us understand, you know, the Cree worldview?
4: So within the Cree worldview, and I try to provide this through the Wichisuk platform, those stories are attached to our land. Those land become meaningful in our learning environment, because we actually see the physical connection of our language to our land. And so that becomes meaningful. It answers that Achimuan component in learning, right? There's always four aspects of learning. Mm. It's the only way learning is going to take place, because you know, it's not a, you go from point one to point two, but you're actually, you sing for it, you tell the story for it, now you learn it. Mm. You're going through those four steps all the time in learning.
2: Yeah.
4: So your language learning becomes almost ceremonial.
2: Yeah. And finally, what do you, you know, hope learning Nihiyawewin at home gives Cree families and will help them continue on?
4: I believe having the language for myself, I can only speak from my perspective, my own perspective, having my language has given me a lot of strength. It has given me a lot of durability. You know, durability, I'm able to meet a lot of challenges. I'm able to meet, you know, I can overcome obstacles, because it's that strength that I feel from the language. It's that that language that keeps me vibrant, you know. It keeps me wanting to learn this technology so that I can continue to reach out. And I'm trying to extend my arms to families. I'm trying to develop family kits that they can on their end reach ISO, help themselves and prepare on their end. And then on my end, I can prepare the video that will engage the language so that they can hear it in context. So I'm talking about subjects that are in the language, specifically in the language. Your job is to listen and to understand. Mm-hmm. Familiarize yourself with how I use those words.
0: Senapan, thank you so much for your time today. Ganaskaman.
4: Thank you.
0: Senapan Thunder is a longtime teacher and a leader in the revitalization of Nehiyawewin, the Cree language. She is from Thunder Child First Nation. This is Unreserved on CBC Radio 1, Sirius XM, U.S. Public Radio, and Native Voice 1. I'm Rosanna Deerchild. Let's head back to the classroom, where the first cohort of students in the Anishinaabe language program are hard at work.
8: Bushu, Tony Allen, Adishinakaz, Mayangan Indudem, Ashke, Ishkanaganing Indunji. I am a classroom teacher. Well, I was a classroom teacher, and I moved into a divisional support role. And at the time, I was an immersion teacher, but in French. And it just came up over and over again within myself. Like, if I'm doing this for French, I want to be able to do this in our traditional languages. It starts with me and my understanding of who I am, who we are, and where we come from, and those sacred teachings, traditional stories, and legends, and being able to understand them in the language that they're told. So that's where it starts. That's my hope for me. But as a teacher, as an educator, everything that I do is for our youth. Any way that I can connect them to who they are and help them with identity exploration, I will do that.
0: That is Tony Ellen, one of the students in the University of Winnipeg's first Anishinaabe Mohan language program. She is one of the language learners and warriors, ensuring their traditional languages survive and thrive. After the break, learners and teachers who are answering the call to save Indigenous languages.
9: It's 1:30 right now, mainly sunshine and 26 in Halifax, partly cloudy and 26 in Sydney, sunshine and 26 in Fredericton, and mainly sunny and 23 in Charlottetown. I'm Cassie Williams. Here's what's making news. The airline WestJet says it is in recovery mode after announcing a tentative deal to end the strike yesterday. Hundreds of flights were canceled after flight attendants walked off the job on Sunday. QP, which represents more than 4,000 flight attendants, has been fighting for pay for its members from the time they check in until they clock out, instead of when the aircraft is in motion. WestJet did not disclose details of the tentative agreement. And also in the news, the Nova Scotia government has announced an expansion of its plastics recycling pilot for farmers. The not-for-profit Clean Farms that helps farmers recycle agricultural plastics like hay bale wraps and feed tarps has received $76,000. Three farms in Inverness County have been participating using a compactor to break down plastic waste, which is then taken to collection sites. Under the expansion, drop-off stations are being set up across Nova Scotia. Regional news at 2 o'clock. Here's the weather forecast from Trevor Adams. Tonight, clear skies with westerly winds 20 gusting up to 50 before dying down later this evening, lows near 15 degrees. For tomorrow, sunny skies with highs of 33, except 25 along parts of the coast, but breezy winds tomorrow for Cape Breton. And the hot sunny weather will last all week.
0: 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A winter count marks time not with numbers, but with memory. Each image holds a story of survival, responsibility, and belonging. These are histories lived from the inside and carried forward through generations. Using her family's winter count, Tipizewin Tolman teaches the Lakota language and brings forward stories of community life. Within these teachings are lessons about history, accountability, and what it means to remain connected through language. Tipizewin, welcome to Unreserved.
6: Thank you.
0: First of all, Tipizewin, can you explain what is a winter count?
6: Yes, of course. A winter count is a traditional history-keeping mechanism for predominantly Plains tribes. And it was traditionally drawn on buffalo hide or hide with the introduction of materials and with contact with non-natives. It also began to be drawn on bolts of fabric, such as canvas or muslin. And one pictograph is drawn to represent a significant time or event of the year. So from one winter to the next winter is how our tribes designate it 1 year. And so they, in Lakota or Dakota, the word for winter is also the word for year.
0: A little language nugget knowledge there. Thank you. And how is it different from the way history is usually recorded as people understand?
6: Well, in the context of where we currently are in terms of the modern life that our tribal communities live, we have access to so much information in terms of on technology, in books. And with the winter count, there was a traditional role and responsibility where a young person was designated from the time they were born. They were traditionally males, and that meant that they would be reared up specific to this role and responsibility to be a storyteller of the winter count and the history keeper for their community, for their village, for their band. And they would travel and be invited into different villages, and they would travel throughout their lifetime sharing the stories of the winter count. And it used to be community knowledge in terms of that's how we knew when we were born. So we were born the winter of a specific event, whether that's the year Sitting Bull was killed. So that would be like the year 1890. That's how we knew how old we were, how old an individual was, or how far back this event occurred. And so it really was a collective and community knowledge that all of our people experienced.
0: Wow, that is so fascinating. Can you tell us about your family's winter count?
6: I come from a winter count family on my father's side. My father's grandparents were winter count keepers. And they were a few of the last remembered in our current context of winter count keepers who still lived in our community. Mm-hmm. So my great grandparents were both born in the 1870s. They were born in the very end of our free days as people who lived on the land and hunted. My great grandfather, Eugene Yellow Lodge, he passed away in 1929. So my great grandmother, his wife, she became the winter count keeper. It was significant because she took on a man's role and responsibility and was able to continue that tradition and record stories from our community for those last couple decades that she was alive. Another significant part of their story is coming from winter count roles and responsibilities where the pictograph was drawn. They knew the story. They had to practice all day, every day. This was their role and responsibility. And they came into a time where they were forced into what Canada calls residential schools. The U.S., we know them as boarding schools. That was their generation. So they became the first in our family to be forced to attend school. But they were there in this little slice of time in the late 1800s. Where their instruction was in our language. And so they learned how to read and write in our Dakota and Lakota language. Mm. What they did with that acquired skill of written literacy is in a little book about the size of the palm of my hand, they had a written key descriptor all in our language that corresponded with the pictographs for their winter count.
0: That is amazing. And so now that we know what a winter count is and how long it's been going on in your family, how do you use it to teach Lakota?
6: I feel like I'm just on the cusp of figuring that out so I could share what I've done so far. And I'm excited because I believe that it is just a drop in the ocean of how significant it is for our people to learn our own language using our own stories that were written by our own people generations ago. So they're teaching us much more than language. They're really reconnecting us with our community and collective knowledge that was unfairly stripped from us. What I really love to do is first talk about the names that are in the Winter Count, which are still community names that have been translated. So my great-grandparents' last name was Yellow Lodge, but that actually came from his actual name. So his name was Wipia Oti, which means he painted his lodge yellow, and that's where they lived.
0: That's way cooler than Yellow Lodge. Yes.
6: For sure. And that kind of happened across the board in our communities. I had to learn and relearn my own language in order to really significantly see and understand the stories, because there's no English in my great-grandparents' Winter Count key booklet. And so there was a time where I felt so sad and overwhelmed, and I felt a lot of grief because I looked at their book and I could not understand it. And I thought of how they had that weight of role and responsibility that they took so serious, that they wrote down these stories for our community and for our people, and maybe possibly never envisioning the time 120 some years later that we would become monolingual English speakers, and we would not be able to even understand the stories because they're written in our own language. It was a significant moment for me and really kind of a catalyst to keep on learning language.
0: That's amazing that you had to actually learn more of your own language to understand what these records, you know, actually mean. What are some of the other stories that, you know, you've been sharing as you, you know, explore and unravel the Winter Count that your family holds?
6: Some of the really significant learning that I've had is the amount of banishment that exists. So when a community member was deemed harmful to the people, they were asked to leave. What that unraveled for me was really understanding how those accountability factors, those structures, boundaries, laws that were really taken from our community and our people. That's what I see as a huge factor for the state that we're currently in, because we are not allowed those accountability factors in the way that we had governed ourselves for thousands and thousands of years. So there's a great harm, not only because of settler colonialism preventing that, but also us embracing those behaviors, those harmful behaviors that have come from settler colonialism that just absolutely would not have been put up with 100, 200 years ago in our communities. You were just asked to leave.
0: So not just family and community history, also systems of governance, accountability, in all documented on this beautiful Winter Count. Clearly, this is, you know, really important work that you're doing to restore and reclaim the Lakota language. But maybe you can share with me why this work is so deeply personal for you.
6: Yeah, my father is the last living community member who remembers when the Winter Count was still at his grandparents' house. And he can remember his grandmother adding to it. And with those memories have really been a help to me to understand the true reality and nature of it, because I understand and I'm a part of the reality of our people. And the reality is that we live in a time where so many others have told our story about our people. And then we tend to believe them. And so we romanticize a lot of ourselves. And we begin to believe the stories told about us by outsiders. I used to believe in a really kind of romanticized way that my great-grandmother added to the Winter Count. And my dad really humanized that for me. And he said, no, she really was nervous about it, anxious about it. She kept practicing. So she would practice on paper over and over. Then she would do the final version you know, that was going to be on the winter count, you know, that had 120 pictographs before it. So you knew you had to get it right. And he said she would kick us all out of the house. She would really be nervous building up to it. And then she would add to it. She took it very serious that she had to get it right. And these are stories that I believe are missing from those winter counts that were taken from our communities in the late 1800s, 1900s, put away in a museum. The connection isn't there. That story of understanding, that intimacy of how it really was for winter count keeper families. And that's been a significant part of, you know, my dad's memory, as well as him having Alzheimer's. So it's such an amazing time I'm in where my dad has Alzheimer's. He may not remember some things today, but he can definitely remember and reminisce about those times when he was young in the 1940s with his grandmother adding on to the winter count. And when visitors would come with gifts and ask her to see and visit about specific events. And these were, for our community, still horse and wagon days in the 40s and 50s. So having his memory of when the winter count was still in our community is so significant and personal to me. My dad is that, you know, that living connection that we're so fortunate to have. I'm really grateful for that.
2: Yeah. And when you share your winter count, your family's winter count, and tell those stories, how do people respond and react?
6: It's always a mixed reaction. Sometimes there's a resistance to kind of the harsher stories. Like, for example, cannibalism was an event that was also talked about on there. And I've had community members, elders who really resist that and will say, no, our people didn't do that. No, we didn't practice that. And I'll say, well, I'm not going to argue with my elders, but I am going to share what's, you know, on the winter count. And what is clearly a case of cannibalism is on there and is a story to share. And our people, you know, kind of have to wrestle with that. And I really believe that is related to believing the stories told about us. We believe we're kind of the noble natives that would never do such a thing. And the reality is that we were human beings on the earth doing what we had to do to survive on another day.
2: Mm-hmm. And how do you hope that, you know, your work with the winter count and sharing those stories in the original Lakota and Dakota language, how do you hope that that will help, you know, revitalize and reclaim Indigenous languages?
6: I believe that Indigenous people, are the original people of the earth and of the land, we have so much good stories to tell. We have so much good stories to glean from each other and to heal from and to support each other on our journey through this wild world that we're currently living in. Our people are, or the natural storytellers of the land, and we are the students of the original teachers, the land, the water, those grandmothers of the moon, all of those original, you know, grandmothers and grandfathers. We're the students and we tell those stories. And so I believe that we're really in a beautiful time of learning how to do that effectively, to tell our own stories on our own terms and our own time from our own communities. So I'm really excited for the future to see our students as storytellers, our teachers as storytellers. And really, that's to me just reconnecting to what we already naturally are.
2: Thank you so much for your time today, Tipizin.
6: Thank you.
2: Tipizin Tolman is a Lakota language teacher from the Standing Rock Sioux Tribe and a descendant of the Spirit Lake Dakota of North Dakota. 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I'm Rosanna Deerchild. Today, language learners who are breathing new life into endangered Indigenous languages. Let's head back to class, where Benazi Kwe Henry packed up her life and moved 20 hours from her community to fully immerse herself in Anishinaabe Mo'in.
10: Bojo, Benazi Kwe, Indigenous Cause, Mong and Dodem, Kikwanong, Gayabakejanong, and Donjaba, Nijing Aigua, Indigenous Medeo, Ojibwe, Potawatomi, Minowa, Odawa, and Dao. So I've been learning the language my entire life, but never to this extent. So I grew up going to ceremonies and hearing the language four times a year. I also took like a little bit of language in elementary school and in high school.
2: You seem really excited.
10: Yeah, I'm really excited about this.
2: What are you most excited about learning in this program?
10: I'm really excited to be able to speak Anishinaabemowin in ceremonies. It's also a big goal of mine to open an Anishinaabemowin immersion school that's K-12 that allows children and young people to get education in Anishinaabe thinking, but also to be able to go on to post-secondary after school.
2: That's a great dream. I love it.
10: Thank you.
2: Where did you find that vision in that goal?
10: So my uncle, his name's Jim Dumont, or Onabnese, and so he's from Ontario. During ceremonies last year in the winter, he was talking to the lodge about Anishinaabe children and the goals we look for in the future. And he said that every day that our children are learning English and going to public school, they're losing Anishinaabe thinking. And so it really inspired me to bring change and to give that to the young people in my community.
2: That has been AC Kwe Henry. She is the youngest student in the University of Winnipeg's Anishinaabemowin Language Program. Language learners of all ages are finding their way back to language. Just ask Louisa Fraser, who at 87 years old is the oldest graduate in the history of the University of Saskatchewan's Indian Teacher Education Program. As a teacher, she hopes to give students what she was denied at residential school, a chance to learn and experience the world in Cree. Louisa, welcome to Unreserved.
5: Thank you.
2: Take me back to your childhood, Louisa. What happened that made you lose your language for what would be decades?
5: When I was a child, anybody that was age 7 would be sent off to residential school. I went from when I was 7 till I was about 11. And that's where we were forbidden to use our language. Our ceremonies, our songs, everything was forbidden. We couldn't follow our culture.
2: Mm. And what kinds of things, you know, happened there that made you forget your language for a time?
5: We had to learn English. We had to speak English only. And then we had to follow the school, the rules, and we had classes in the morning, and we had chores in the afternoon. We were taught a lot of structure. We worked in the dining room, in the kitchen, the laundry, in the sewing room. All the boys worked outside, looked after the animals, the cattle, and the animals that were there. And the thing about being there was it took away my culture, my language, my identity. Mm. We were known by a number, and we couldn't wear our own clothes. We were issued uniforms as soon as we got there, and our hair was cut off. My braids were cut off, so we all had short hair. It was very different from being at home. A different culture, just a different world for us, eh?
2: Yeah. Thank you so much for sharing that. My mom was also a residential school survivor, and it took her a long time, but she talked a lot about some of the things that went on there. And, you know, the punishment for speaking language was quite harsh for her. When you left school and you still didn't speak your language, what did that disconnection, how did that affect you? You weren't able to speak or didn't want to speak your language to others? Or what was that experience like once you left school?
5: I was around people who were speaking, but I still didn't use my language. I was scared to use it because I was told I couldn't use it. And yet I wasn't around school anymore. It's like my language was blocked inside me. I couldn't bring it out.
2: And when did that change for you? What happened that made you want to, you know, take that block away and reclaim your language?
5: It wasn't until my husband and I, we moved to Saskatoon. Then I started hearing about conversational Cree classes. So I attended those. I started hearing the language more. Then I heard about the First Nations University. They offered Cree classes in a summer months. So I took those classes for 3 summers and I got a certificate in Indigenous languages. I still didn't use my language very much. Just the odd word. When someone was speaking, I understood what they were saying. I remember as a child, all I heard was Cree in my home before I went to residential school. And those words, they stayed in my head. It just was really hard for me to bring them out because of being told I couldn't speak my language. That was hard.
0: Yeah. But then when you started to speak again and start, you know, having conversations, what did that feel like to have that sound once again come back into your voice?
5: It showed me that I would be able to eventually speak my language and speak with other people and pass it on to others, to my children or whoever I was acquainted with, whoever was in my circle. I attended a sewing class in the community, and there was a lady there that spoke fluent Cree. So she was our teacher, kind of. So I spent a lot of time with her, listening to her. And she wouldn't speak English, just Cree. And that was part of my learning I got from her.
0: I love that. Can you tell me more about that? I just have this image of these women sitting in a circle sewing and talking Cree. Tell me about that circle.
5: Yes, it was more like a social gathering, but we would bring food with us and share it before we started sewing. We bring some of our own sewing with us, and a place where we did our sewing, they provided sewing machines and fabric. So we all shared what we were sewing. And most of all, she was a storyteller. So she was always telling stories about how she grew up and the things that happened to her, but in Cree.
0: Mm-hmm.
5: So it was a good learning experience from her.
0: Well, that sounds wonderful. When did you decide that you were going to fully commit to learning Cree? You mentioned that you took some classes in the summer and a certificate program. Was it after that that you then went and took another step?
5: I took the Cree classes from First Nations University during COVID. So I took classes online by Zoom. So I think I took about 7 classes, which I was working towards a certificate 2 of Indigenous languages. And then I got that in the fall of 2023. And convocated in June of 2023. And then right after that, I applied for the Bachelor Education Program. And I started in September of 2023.
0: And that was the University of Saskatchewan Indian Teacher Education Program?
5: Yes. ITEP program. Yes, ITEP. And then I finished that in August of 2025, convocated in November.
0: And that was just this past November. So you started learning your language in your 80s, relearning your language in your 80s.
5: Yeah.
0: You got your certificates, 82. You went, I just want to make sure people are clear about how amazing this journey is. And then you just graduated from the ITEP, the Indian Teacher Education Program, at the University of Saskatchewan.
5: That was in May. I graduated from that program. Then I convocated in November 2025 from University of Saskatchewan.
0: Why was it important for you, Louisa, to take all of these steps, this long journey that you've been on in your 80s, to reclaim this language? Why was that important for you?
5: I felt I needed to get as much education as I could, especially in the language, because I know the language is dying off, but not totally yet. So I want to be part of keeping the language alive and be able to pass the language on.
0: Yeah, that's the other half, right? Like, one thing is to relearn it, to reclaim it, to feel comfortable in speaking the language again. But why did you now want to teach it?
5: I want to share what I know about the language so that others can be free speakers also.
0: So where are you teaching? You're just waiting for your teacher certificate and you're waiting for opportunities? Is that what it?
5: I have my teacher certificate now. I'm just waiting to hear from some of the jobs I applied for. And the other thing that I'm thinking of doing is planning a conversational Creek class so I could share that in the community. The other idea I had was to get into some program where I could teach the parents to speak Cree, then they can pass it on down to their children in the home.
0: We got to do what we can, right?
5: Yes, that's right. That's right.
0: Well, thank you so much for sharing some of your journey with me today, Louisa.
5: Oh, you're welcome.
0: Louisa Fraser is a member of Mistawasi's Nahiowoc First Nation in Saskatchewan. She is the oldest graduate in the history of the University of Saskatchewan's Indian Teacher Education Program. I'm your favorite cousin, Rosanna Deerchild, coming at you from Winnipeg in Treaty 1 territory. Ginanaskamit Nawal. Ego Sang.

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6: This is CBC News. It's 2 o'clock. Good afternoon. I'm Cassie Williams. Here's what's making news this hour. We begin in Nova Scotia, where police and search and rescue crews are looking for a man who went missing from a hospital in New Glasgow yesterday night. 82-year-old Scott Anthony Grant was last seen Monday evening around 8:30, leaving the Aberdeen Regional Hospital. He's described as 5'1" and 174 pounds. Constable Ken McDonald of the New Glasgow Police is asking people to help find Grant by sharing any information they may have.
7: One of the biggest asks of the public is to check video surveillance, check your door cams, check your any video surveillance and CCTV you may have in your property, your business.
6: Grant says two ground search and rescue crews, a Department of Natural Resources helicopter, officers from the RCMP and New Glasgow Police, as well as two search dogs are contributing to the effort. The government of Prince Edward Island is taking steps to improve long-term care capacity in the province's west. It's announced a new 60-bed long-term care home that will be developed in Summerside. A news release says it's part of a commitment in last year's budget to create 175 new long-term care beds in the province. It does not say when the home is expected to open. Health Canada has authorized Moderna to launch its first phase of clinical trials for an Ebola vaccine. It targets the Bundibugyo form of the virus that caused this year's outbreak in the Democratic Republic of Congo. It's already considered the second deadliest on record, with at least 1,700 deaths. The Bundibugyo strain is a rare form of Ebola that currently has no approved vaccines or treatments. A Canadian company at the center of a $100 million Bitcoin hack says the threat to its users is ongoing. CoinKite manufactures what's known as cold cards. They're devices that generate passwords for cryptocurrency vaults. Last week, hackers found a software flaw in the technology and siphoned Bitcoin from

0: The situation is under control.
1: The EU's migration chief, Magnus Brunner, says Spain offered reassurances that no illegal migrants made it to the continent. Those remaining, some 2,000, many from other African nations such as Mali and Sudan, have been on the beach in Ceuta for 4 days. Spain is promising they too will be deported.
2: En renforçant les contrôles aux frontières, franco-espagnol, c'est ce qui a été fait.
1: France says it will strengthen borders with both Spain and Italy, suggesting that some countries want a tougher stance on illegal migration. Bruna also says Spain's push this year to give legal status to hundreds of thousands of migrants sends a wrong message.
0: It's not a good signal for the rest of Europe.
1: Spain says it is working to introduce a floating blockade, a sort of physical barrier in the sea that could prevent migrants from accessing land should people try to reach Ceuta again in such big numbers. Anna Cunningham, CBC News, London.
3: There's a new development in the U.S. tariff war. 25 states are suing the Trump administration over its latest tariffs, calling them a pretext for replacing import taxes that the U.S. Supreme Court struck down in February. Last month, Trump announced double-digit tariffs on dozens of countries, including Canada, claiming they had not done enough to crack down on imports produced by forced labor. And the U.S. Department of Justice says it will be watching over primary elections happening today in Michigan. It's monitoring polls in 4 cities, including Detroit, the state capital, Lansing, calling it an effort to make sure the vote is free and fair. It comes as President Trump is pushing for changes to election law. Critics charge that will take away the right to vote for millions.
4: I'm CBC meteorologist Trevor Adams with this weather update. Clearing today, and we will see highs of 25 to 27 degrees. With the humidex, though, we feel closer to 30 degrees, and the breezy west-southwest winds will remain at 30 to 50 kilometers an hour, with gusts to 60 through the Tantramar Marsh region. Tonight, clear skies, lows of 11 to 16 degrees, and we will see the winds remaining westerly at 30 to 50 kilometers an hour, becoming light through the overnight. Lots of sunshine tomorrow, with highs of 28 to 33 degrees, feeling more like 40.

0: Welcome to The Story From Here. I'm Gloria Makarenko in Vancouver, and we have a special episode of the program today. We are celebrating some of the local and regional radio shows right across the country that have won awards for their work over the past year. And we've sprinkled in a few songs from this year's Juno Award-winning artists as well. Wherever you are in this great country right now, I hope you enjoy what we've chosen. Here we go. I know the warm weather is here, but our first piece will take us back to winter and the very Canadian task of snow shoveling. Paul Rubicle is a retired elementary school building engineer in the Vancouver area. And in his retirement, he has made himself busy building and sometimes inventing things. And one of those inventions is what he calls the snow shovel for seniors. My colleague here in Vancouver, Steve Jung, met up with Paul to see the shovel in action and hear about his other inventions. This story won a 2025 RTDNA Western Region Award.
1: So this is the senior's shovel. This is how it works. I am Paul Lebrun. Since I'm already getting old, so I developed this one to save my back.
2: Anymore?
1: So you just put it aside, then back in the Philippines. When I was a kid, I don't have the luxury of buying kids. So I'd make my own toys. Instead of lifting the shovel, you have to just like down, down like that. Then you shovel like that, down. So. And you turn it in the side, then you can dump the snow there. Oh, the parts are junk, actually, from the school. This one, they use for the electrician, the tube, for molding, the electrical, something like that. And this one, this is the hand truck. This is a garbage can that I shape it. So I just buy the cable. Necessity is the mother of invention. You dump it there. In the Philippines, I developed, I was the first to patented the folding bicycle back in 1982.
3: A folding bicycle?
1: Yeah, folding bicycle with a parasol. Can stand by itself when it's folded. You can fit it. You

0: loaded in the smallest car, the trunk of the car, or there is a duster cleaner. Duster, because summertime, during summertime, we dust the school. Insert the duster inside the duster cleaner, duster buster, then that's it.
1: I show you my invention. It's called the lunch table lifter, which is used to lift the table. This is the hard part. After they eat, pull this. That's hard. So, my invention. Was this way. So, last step,

0: makes my life, my work easier and safe.
1: Oh, this is heavy.
2: Has creativity always been really important to you?
1: Oh, yeah, because it motivates me to go to work every day. Oh, this is easier here. The road is better. You know, you play with your invention, and sometimes the teachers, actually, it was not one, some of the teachers saw it, me using in the gym, my other invention, and they invite me to talk to their children about creativity, and I had the privilege and honor to talk to them. You know, I tell them that there is everything that you have to, there is, you can always improve anything. Something that there's nothing, there's nothing new. You create a need, you find a need, I should say, and develop something that will meet the need. This stuff, sweat, it's not a fresh snow anymore. In every place, you have also find a work where you can use your talent, and of course. I have to, my invention, my creativity in school helps me to maintain my sanity, you know, because I work is very, you know, it's custodial and janitorial, and sometimes it's not fun. But because of my invention, I have fun, I have a lot of fun in school, and I have a lot of cooperation.
3: And then, let's see if we can't actually just give this a little...
1: Be a dreamer, you know, like you always, you know, like the artist ever said that you make always the world a better place than when you started it.
2: You should be higher, yeah. Higher up like that?
1: No, this one should be higher. Oh. Maybe little, but oh. It's only a prototype. Though.
2: Yeah. If someone sees this story and then they say, Paul, I want to buy this thing, I want to patent it, are you going to say yes?
1: Oh, yeah. Yeah, it's just special arrangement, something, as long as it is useful for seniors, that's okay for me.
4: Talk about putting your retirement years to good use. Steve Jung of CBC Vancouver won a 2025 RTDNA Western Region Award for the story of the snow shovel for seniors. Congrats, Steve. Joni Mitchell needs no introduction. She was presented with the 2026 Juno Lifetime Achievement Award in March. Prime Minister Mark Carney said a few words before giving her the award. Alison Russell and Sarah McLachlan sang a medley of Joni's songs on stage, and Joni joined them. Well, this one goes back to 1971, and it certainly stands the test of time.

0: Joni Mitchell with Carrie. Sarah Keaveney-Voss is a producer at CBC on Prince Edward Island. 13 years ago, she interviewed a group of four kindergarten students about what they had learned in their first year of public school. She was so enamored that she decided to follow them over their entire kindergarten to grade 12 journey. So kindergarten, then grade 6, then grade 9, and for the final time, grade 12. Kind of like a 13-year-long time capsule. Sarah's interviews won a prestigious Wilbur Award this year in the audio production's long-form series category. The series is called Kindergarten to Grade 12, Lessons in Life. So here's the journey of one of the students, Golnar Syegh.
1: And Golnar, what have you learned in kindergarten this year?
2: That it's funner to play with your friends, not alone.
1: Why?
2: Because when you're alone, you kind of feel sad and lonely. So I like playing with a group. We play house, we play tag, we have lots of fun.
3: Hi, I'm Golnar, and I'm in grade 6, and I'm 12 years old.
1: So Golnar, what did you think when you heard the story that we did when you were a little kindergarten kid?
3: I was very surprised. My voice was very high-pitched. I didn't remember doing it at all because it was such a long time ago, and yeah, it was very funny as well. So,
1: what have you learned in the years since kindergarten? What kinds of lessons have you learned?
3: Don't try and be someone that you're not, and try and be kind to everybody, and just, if you're in a bad situation, don't try and make it worse. Just walk away from it. Some problems you can't fix, I guess.
1: It sounds like you've gotten very wise over the last few years.
3: I'm really not.
4: Hi, I'm Golnar. I'm 15, and I'm in grade 9.
1: So Golnar, I just played for you the tape of when you were little in grade kindergarten and grade 6. What did you think?
4: I was mostly right. I remember saying most of the things in grade 6. I remember being a little bit nervous, and I don't think I had much reason to be. It was mostly easy, the transition between grade 6 and 7.
1: And how has the experience been for you these 3 years at Queen Charlotte?
4: There was a lot more opportunities to join clubs and do things that are interesting to you in middle school rather than elementary school. It's a very exploratory time period for everyone, I guess. Yeah, it's fun. It's sometimes a little bit difficult. It's just like a good balance, I think.
1: When you were a little girl in kindergarten, you talked about friends and friendships and things like that. And, you know, what I asked you then, what makes a good friend? And I'm really interested now, Golnar, what to you now makes a good friend?
4: I think just anyone who's, first of all, your personalities work with each other and you can joke around with each other. You can work through issues that you have. They're there for you when you're upset or you're going through something.
1: What are you looking forward to about going to Colonel Grey next year?
4: Well, I'm going into IB, so I'm very excited for that high level of education because I heard that the teachers are really, really great. And I'm still in band and I'm excited to play at a higher level because I'm looking forward to improving and being able to play with other people. It's one of my favorite things.
1: And what would you say, you know, I'm hoping to meet up with you again in 3 more years at the end of grade 12 when you're graduating from high school to get your impressions. And I'm interested, what would you want to say right now to your future grade 12 self?
4: I hope you have done everything that you wanted to do, get everything that you wanted to get out of your high school experience. I hope you have a career picked out or a major at least, because I have nothing. I hope you're doing well, having a good time. That's all, I think.
1: And do you have any predictions for high school?
4: I would like to just have fun. I think that's all. I feel like I've regressed. I'm more simple now than I was in grade 6 in kindergarten.
5: Hi, my name is Golnar Syegh. I'm in grade 12 Colonel Grey, or recently graduated from grade 12 in Colonel Grey, and I'm very excited to be here.
1: What's it like to hear back all those little voices of past you?
5: It's nice to see the progression because In grade 6 and grade 9, I could definitely hear myself thinking about the questions and trying to put it together in a smart way, because I know that it's going to be listened to in the future. But in kindergarten, I think my approach in kindergarten was the way that you should approach interviews, which is just answer the questions that are given. So I think I'm going to try and be like my kindergarten self today.
1: How was high school for you?
5: High school was an experience for sure. I think this is the same for everybody, no matter if you're involved with your school community or if you find community outside of the school. It's really the people that you spend your high school career with and the way that you choose to spend your time in extracurricular activities or just activities hanging out with your friends after school. During high school, you just kind of realize how normal you really are, and that's kind of nice.
1: And I know one of the things you were looking forward to starting when you got to grade 10 was the IB program. And how was that for you? How did you enjoy it?
5: I really loved the IB program. It was definitely a lot of emotional whiplash. The highs and lows, it's not even a roller coaster. It's like 10 roller coasters going at once, because you can't be doing well in all your classes all the time and then also be doing, like, getting your sleep in. And everybody in my class has, like, gone on an all-nighter to finish, like, some big paper. But it's those types of things really brought us together. And it's like, it's you and your teachers against the world, because we really got to know our teachers well, got to know each other well. And the way that the IB curriculum looks at learning is a little bit different. I know that the English curriculum is more focused on literary analysis and building up writing skills. And then there's something called theory of knowledge. You know, it helps us, like, connect different areas of knowledge together. And I think it's a positive thing now that we've come out the other end.
1: The teenage years can be it's full of growth. And so, you know, one thing you talked about when you were little was what makes a good friend. And I'm just wondering, at this stage now, looking back, what do you think makes a good friend?
5: I think I have a very practical view of friends these days, which is just if the friendship works for you and you're both getting something out of it, you're both enjoying each other's company, like, they're a shoulder to cry on, or they're someone you can laugh with, then it's a friendship worth keeping. Friendships come and go, and some are forever and some aren't, and all of that is okay. It really depends on the individuals, and I know some of my friends I've kept, like, since kindergarten, and I know I'm going to have for life.
1: And being in the band, was that one of the things that made high school fun for you?
5: A lot of times it was like I was going through high school within the framework of band, because I would go there in the morning, I would hang up my coat, I would see my friends, then I would go to my classes, then I would go back at lunchtime, see my friends again, and then go to my classes and then pick up my coat at the end of the day and go home. So it was kind of like we joked that it was our home, and there's, like, strength in a community that's gone through some rough times, and there's, like, that foundation of, like, the love of music, for example, that really bonded us together. And, you know, at the end of the year concert this year, there were many tears, there were many, like, hugs, there was a lot of "I'll miss yous." Like, you can really see how close of a family everyone became over that whole experience. I like to joke that I evaded the isolating high school teenage experience by being an IB in band, because I think increasingly in, like, modern times, we're becoming much more isolated from each other, and people don't have, like, senses of community anymore, and there's spaces are becoming digital, and we're losing third spaces where, like, other than, like, the home and work, where we can kind of hang out without, I don't know, going to a store and buying something. So I think it's very important to make spaces for people to, and spaces both in the physical sense and in, like, the metaphorical sense, where people can relax and enjoy each other's company and meet new people. And it was such an integral part of my high school experience, and it makes me sad that we're seeing less of that today.
1: I'm really glad that you got to experience that. That's powerful. So, Kolnar, what is next in your life? What is the next chapter going to hold for you?
5: Well, I have some good news for my grade 9 self. I have figured it out. I figured it out maybe a month ago. So right now I'm going to McGill
4: to do, well, right now the plan is a double major in urban studies and biology, and I'm planning to do a major in landscape architecture and urban planning afterwards, because I really want to do urban design. So I'm very excited to, you know, continue on with my studies.
1: And it sounds like you're going to be developing places for people to meet and to people to gather and make space to connect in. Like, just like you were saying, you know, we need more places like this in our world. Sounds like you're going to be building some of those places.
4: Yeah, I've been very interested in that type of concept. And I guess that's why I'm drawn to something like landscape architecture, which takes into account like design and art, which I'm find myself very drawn to the arts in general, but also STEM and like math and science. Like, there's in design, there's physics and math, and in the natural environment, of course, there's biology. You need to know like the plants in the environment. And it also had like a strong purpose that I find myself aligned with. And I was talking about with my friends, like, oh, we need spaces to hang out. Where are all the free spaces to hang out? And it kind of felt like everything came together at the perfect moment, and I kind of knew what to do.
1: Congratulations. That sounds like an amazing future ahead, and McGill is such an incredible university.
4: Mm. Oh, I'm very excited to go. Montreal's my favorite city in the world.
1: You know, the reason why I wanted to do this all these years ago was because of this poem called Everything I Ever Really Needed to Learn, I Learned in Kindergarten. And so when you guys finished up kindergarten that year, I thought, oh, wouldn't it be fun to go and see what they learned? And I wonder if you wouldn't mind, I wrote out the poem. I wonder if I could get you to hold the microphone and read the poem.
4: Oh, that's wonderful.
1: Would that be okay?
4: Yes, of course. Okay. I've been really into poetry recently.
1: Okay, right on.
4: With the title as well?
1: Yeah.
4: All I Need to Know, I Learned in Kindergarten by Robert Fulghum. Share everything, play fair, don't hit people, put things back where you found them. Clean up your own mess, don't take things that are not yours, say sorry when you hurt somebody, wash your hands before you eat, flush, warm cookies and cold milk are good for you, live a balanced life, learn some and think some, and draw and paint and sing and dance and play and work every day some. Take a nap every afternoon when you go out in the world. Watch for traffic, hold hands, and stick together. Be aware of wonder. Remember the little seeds in the styrofoam cup. The roots go down and the plant goes up, and nobody really knows why, but we are all like that. Goldfish and hamsters and white mice and even the little seed in the styrofoam cup, they all die, and so do we. Everything you need to know is in there somewhere. And it is still true, no matter how old you are. When you go out in the world, it's best to hold hands and stick together. That's really wonderful. It's kind of what I was thinking about earlier, where we kind of lose that when we grow up a little bit, the how simple life really is. Like, when we are doing English analysis in class, it's like there's the surface level that everybody reads, but then we never really realized how deep literature really is. You hear about the cliche of, oh, the curtains are blue, what does that mean? And then there's a lot of jokes where it's like, oh, the curtains were just blue. Well, then why were they mentioned in the first place? So really like digging deep and finding out what the author's intention really was with the literature that they're writing and the way that they choose to write it and the themes that are beneath the surface. So for me, this is kind of like that, like the interviews are like on the surface, but then this poem is like at the heart of it underneath. And that's just, it's kind of like an enlightenment.
1: Thank you so much, Golnar. Thank you for sharing your life with us all these years. And thank you for all your beautiful thoughts. You're amazing.
4: Of course, thank you. You're amazing. I love that you did this. I was actually so excited to come in today. I'm so sad that it's over, but, you know, all things must come to an end. Wait, in the poem. They all die and so do we. And let's leave it at that, folks.
1: I'm going to catch up with you in a few years.
4: Yeah, of course.
1: Thanks, Golnar.
4: Thank you.

0: That was Prince Edward Island High School graduate Golnar Syed speaking with the CBC's Sarah Keevney-Voss. Golnar is one of the four students that Sarah followed for 12 years in her series Kindergarten to Grade 12, Lessons in Life. The series won a Wilbur Award this year in the Audio Productions Long Form Series category. I'm Gloria Makarenko in Vancouver, and you're listening to a special episode of The Story From Here, highlighting award-winning stories from CBC local and regional radio shows over this past year.
1: It's 2:30 right now, mainly sunshine and 27 in Halifax, partly cloudy and 26 in Sydney, sunny and 27 in Fredericton, and mainly sunshine and 24 in Charlottetown right now. I'm Cassie Williams. Here's what's making news. The Nova Scotia Energy Board says it's invoking the interrupter clause to change the price of both diesel and unleaded gasoline tonight at midnight. The board says the changes are due to significant shifts in the market price for both fuels. It did not say whether the price is going up or down. Also in the news, federal researchers are studying ways to boost falling lobster catches in the Maritimes. A new report says climate change and other issues have led to population declines in some lobster fishing areas in recent years. It says improving catch will take a mix of short and long-term changes. It considers slightly shortening fishing seasons, more protection for egg-laying females, and changes to the minimum and maximum sizes harvesters can catch. And the PEI government has announced a new 60-bed long-term care home for Summerside. The province said in a news release the announcement is part of a commitment in last year's budget to create 175 new long-term care beds for PEI. The province has not said when it's expected to open. Regional news at 2. Here's the forecast from Trevor Adams. Clear skies tonight with westerly winds 20 gusting to 50 before dying down, lows of 15. Tomorrow, sunny skies, highs of 33, except 25 along parts of the coast, and breezy winds for Cape Breton.
0: Welcome back to this special episode of The Story From Here. I'm Gloria Makarenko in Vancouver, and we have three more award-winning stories for you this half hour, all of which originally aired on local and regional CBC radio programs. Growing up as a child of Iranian immigrants, Nikki Shobury always felt different from her peers, and that feeling only grew when, as a preteen, she became more aware of what she calls her Persian nose. But there was a solution staring her in the face, one Shobury says her parents wouldn't have so much as raised an eyebrow over. That solution was to get a nose job. Nikki says that Iran has been called the nose job capital of the world. She set out to explore why and to better understand her own relationship with her nose. This piece won a 2025 RTDNA Central Region Award in the opinion category.
2: When I was in my early 20s, I went on a date with this guy. Let's call him Harold. Trying to prove how perceptive he is, he goes, "I can tell your biggest insecurity." I asked him what, and he goes, "Your nose." My name's Nikki Shobury. Raised by loving Iranian parents who fled the Iranian Revolution, I grew up in England, eventually moving to Canada. You're welcome, Canada. Going back to Harold for a second, the deeply frustrating thing is that he was right. As a young Iranian girl in rural England, I was very insecure about everything, including my nose being different to others around me. I spent years with tragic-looking bangs in an attempt to hide my nose and had endless daydreams about how different life would be if my nose simply had a straighter bridge and slightly upturned hip. And it's not just me. Iran has one of the highest rates of nose surgery in the world. Given that the country is under a strict Islamic regime, it reportedly has the second highest number of executions globally, you might think cosmetic surgery would be a no-go, but you'd be wrong. In fact, you'd be really wrong. The surgery is so common, it's considered an Iranian rite of passage by some.
3: When I first arrived in Iran, I was seeing all of these women in the streets, in public places, with bandages on their noses. And in my brain, because I didn't know Iran was the rhinoplasty capital of the world, I thought, who the f*** is beating up all these women?
4: I think one of the downsides of Persian culture is like it's kind of superficial. I feel like that's, I don't know, for some reason, it's been ingrained in our brains, at least for a lot of the women, that, you know, they need to have like a perfect nose and perfect cheeks and lips and everything like that.
2: So why does Iran seem to have a rhinoplasty love affair? Journalists, scholars, and honestly, most folks I've spoken to say that due to mandatory hijabs and strict rules on dress, one of the only ways that women can express themselves is through their face. Journalists have also suggested it could be an act of resistance against a repressive government. The Iranian government's treatment of women is well documented, and the ways in which it has stripped them of their freedoms. According to others, if you want to get ahead as a woman, whether in marriage or your career, it helps to have a more dainty European-looking nose. And obviously, Western beauty ideals run rampant all over the world, wreaking havoc along the way. And look, I am deeply aware that I'm sitting over here in Canada, espousing lofty thoughts in my British accent, never able to truly know what it means to be an Iranian who lives in Iran. And I shouldn't even have to say this, but people can obviously do whatever they want with their bodies. If that means shaking up a few things to bring you happiness, then more power to you. The world's a tough place and we have to find joy where we can. And in the spirit of doing whatever we want, I chose not to get nose surgery. Even though I hated my nose when I was young, I had a hunch I'd eventually be grateful for it. It also helped that, growing up, I had an aunt with a self-proclaimed big nose who told me that, in the ancient Middle East, big noses were a sign of royalty, intelligence, leadership, and other wonderfully grand things. And I gotta say, even if it's from 600 BC, there's a lot of power in positive representation. And today, I love my nose. Not least because it's a carbon copy of my dad's, and I'm proud to look like him. With the privilege of freedom, I've been able to make millions of choices in life, including whether or not to have nose surgery, simply because I do or do not want to. And like so many others, I hope for a day where all Iranian women have that exact same freedom to make decisions based purely on what they want for their lives and nothing else. And whether or not that choice involves cosmetic surgery, the most important thing is that we feel at peace with our faces, that we can feel proud of what we look like and embrace our roots, whatever that means to us.
5: In my teenage years, I started to not like my nose. I remember my dad at some point saying, you know, you can get a nose job if you want, which I didn't want. I didn't want to do that. Do I once in a while see, you know, some leading man with a great nose, and I go, oh God, that guy's getting all the ladies. I mean, sure, that goes in your mind sometimes, but I believe that by embracing my nose, embracing the way I look, it also helped me become more confident with who I am.
6: You know, maybe the nose you were born with doesn't feel like it belongs on your face, and you feel like you should change something about your face so you feel more true to yourself, then that's the right thing for you. I think getting to a place where you can tune out all of the voices and opinions, and there are so many opinions in our community about yourself, and really sort of sit with your own self and figure out what's right for you, I think is the most important thing.
2: No matter which journey we're on, it feels good to celebrate our faces. And if you're an immigrant kid, especially if you're in rural nowhere like I was, I hope you get to celebrate your face too. Oh, and screw you, Harold.

0: In times past, the tick-tock of the grandfather clock was part of the heartbeat of a home. The hourly song of the cuckoo was a steady reminder of the passing of time. Now the sounds from these antique gems are rare, but they still hold value as heirlooms in some families, passed on through generations. For decades, Roy Evans has been keeping these old clocks in fine working order for customers in Greater Victoria on Vancouver Island. Roy is in his 98th year and is passing his unique skill and expertise on to his apprentice, who is 70 years his junior. CBC's Roseanne Holman stopped by their workshop to find out just what makes them tick. And here is her Feature News RTDNA award-winning story.
1: Hello. Come on in. Roy, this is Roseanne.
2: Hi.
3: Oh, leave shoes on. There could be metal on the floor. My name is Roy Evans. I'm almost 97, and we've got Evans Clocks, which is really only a hobby. But we do a lot of work.
2: Do you remember fixing your very first clock?
3: My first clock was when I was 18. My father suddenly threw a clock at me and said, "Fix that, Roy." I didn't know what I was doing, but when I opened the door, I found a piece of fluff. I took it out, and the clock started going, and I've been doing them ever since. That's Winchester chimes. There's a switch on it which will turn it to Westminster chimes or to St. Clement's chimes.
2: Do you have a favourite clock?
3: A favourite clock? Whichever one I'm working on is my favourite clock right then.
2: Why did you want to take on an apprentice?
3: Oh, well, my fingers are slightly arthritic in one finger on that hand and one finger on that hand, and my depth perception is going off, so I try three times before I get something in the right hole, and so on and so on. That's why I need this young fellow.
4: My name is Fox McMinn, and I'm 27 years old, and I'm a clockmaker. I come in twice a week, and we usually start off the mornings by going out and doing pickups and deliveries of grandfather clocks. Sometimes we're downtown, then out to Sydney, and then Soup.
3: Yeah.
4: We drive sometimes over 100 kilometers in a morning.
3: I don't mind, because I've got a Tesla.
4: And then we spend the afternoons working here together. I feel like we have worked together long enough now that we almost can read each other's minds. We don't have to talk about it. He just hands me the screwdriver, and I know what to do.
3: Sometimes he does things not quite right, but almost, in which case I smack his fingers and say, "Put it right." So, but I haven't smacked his fingers now for 10 months.
2: Well, I know you're kidding.
3: Okay.
2: You guys have been together for about a year.
3: Year and a half now, I think. Oh, yeah, he's more than an apprentice now. He's almost a full partner.
2: Were you surprised when a 20-something walked through the door and wanted to learn?
3: Absolutely, especially a heavy-duty mechanic. He wants to do clockmaking. Well, he came in the door, and I said, "Well, okay, try this." And I thought, well, we'll give him a chance. I already have had three apprentices that never lasted more than, well, one lasted a month. But as soon as he'd been here for a month, I knew we'd got something good.
4: Careful as I put this in.
3: You don't have to strain it because that's got to be able to move.
4: Well, that's the thing, so it does have to be sort of loose.
3: Well, it hasn't got to be thin and tight.
4: Yeah.
3: But, okay. There we go. That's good.
4: This is Rock Bay Square, and this building is full of creative people. My workshop is a pretty small space, but lots of beautiful light.
2: Describe for me the path you took to find clockmaking.
4: Well, I've always been interested in the way things work. I've always had a passion for art, and clockmaking to me is the perfect combination of art and science. I ended up going into heavy-duty mechanics, but that didn't really feed my spirit. And I stumbled upon clockmaking And I never considered that it could be an actual profession, that you could do this in the modern day, until I got out on the internet and I saw people are actually doing this. And then I came across this marketplace ad, and the caption was something along the lines of, "I've been a clock repairman for 70 years, so I decided to call him up." You know, he was a little bit resistant at first. He wasn't quite sure if I had it in me, but I continued to show up, and he sent me back with a clock. I took it home. I had no idea how it worked. I did a lot of research. I bought a bunch of tools and I brought it back to him. And I just kind of, I guess, proved myself little by little in that way. And then one day he called me up and said, "I want you to start working with me as my

0: So this is a watchmaker's lathe, and this I use to fabricate parts, pretty much.
1: Is that a big part of the job?
0: It is a big part of the job, and it is a skill I'm still honing, absolutely. Right here, I'm actually having to fabricate an extension onto an arbor that was basically cut off by another person in the past.
1: Are other young people doing this, or are you unique?
0: There aren't many young people doing this. There are some. I don't know anybody, that's for sure.
1: I was thinking about that not only clockmaking, but the art of repair, it seems like it's maybe going out of style a little bit. Is that your assessment too?
0: Absolutely. Nothing is made to last. Everything is disposable. Everything is cheaply made. And so doing repair work, it feels almost like a radical act. I like to work on old clocks before they start to become mass-produced. So clocks that have been finished by hand, you see, you know, markings of file work from the maker and sometimes even a signature on the clock. And I feel like this connection between myself, the repairer, and the original maker, and that feels intimate and interesting. I've always been very detail-oriented and meticulous, and I like that about this work. It demands perfection and precision. I love the physicality of it. You know, you can see everything that's going on. You can hear everything that's going on. So the sounds and the movement, I find that beautiful. Not only do clocks keep time, they hold memories. You know, a lot of the people that I work with, the clocks that I service, these clocks become so meaningful to people. They've been passed through generations. The tick-tock of a clock is the only constant. You know, my mentor Roy always says when a clock dies, the house dies, as if it's like the heart of a home.
2: CBC's Roseanne Holman was speaking with Roy Evans, owner of Evans Watch and Clock Repairs in Victoria, and his apprentice, Fox McMinn. That story, Preserving the Art of Clockmaking, won a Feature News RTDNA award this year. Congratulations, Roseanne. Birds are a huge part of nature's soundscape. Tuning into those sounds can bring particular pleasure. Tanara McLean of CBC Edmonton took a walk with Chris Rees. He is the executive director of the Edmonton Nature Club. And this piece is called Birdsong, Edmonton's Quiet Soundtrack. And it won a 2025 RTDNA Prairie Region Award for Excellence in Editing.
3: Chickadees. And the nuthatch. The nuthatch, white-breasted nuthatch, is sort of a yank, yank, yank, yank. And the chickadee is more a chickadee-dee-dee-dee. There he is. As everybody knows chickadees, right? If you're in here in the wintertime, they'll come and eat sunflower seeds out of your hands. So. Oh, there's a house finch down there. We're just sort of entering the part of the trail where you get into the old growth spruce, fairly heavy spruce woods. The walk we're doing is in White Mud South, which is the part of the trail of along White Mud Creek that is south of the Snow Valley Ski Hill. There's the nuthatch going up and around the tree. They tend to go up trees and spiral around the trunk, so there he goes. And sometimes they'll come back down head first. This is one of my favorite areas in Edmonton because there's a lot of old growth spruce woods and natural undergrowth in the area. It's amazing that it has survived for probably about 70 years that I know of, so, and it continues to be sort of one of the favorite areas for walking in Edmonton. Downy woodpecker. He's sort of a chatter, chatter, chatter to some extent too. And the house finches are chirp, chirp, chirp here. What I like about birds is that it's really been my long-term hobby. I started when I was probably around 10 years old, and we moved into a house that was just on 137th Avenue and right across with fields. And so my friends and I spent a lot of time out in the fields. And at that time, we used to find a lot of interesting birds just up in that old Speedway area. You know, there was short-eared owls and northern harriers, lots of ducks, pheasants, ruffed grouse. So my dad gave me a camera, and I started taking pictures, okay, and I guess I got hooked. There are two apps that most birders find really useful. The first one is called eBird. The other app that a lot of people have on their phones now is called Merlin. And it's a tool for helping you to identify birds. So if you hear a bird calling, you can use Merlin to identify what the bird call is. If you take a picture of a bird that you might not know what it is, you can upload the photo into Merlin and it will potentially identify the bird. It's not foolproof, but it's a very useful tool. One of my favorite bird calls is young Cooper's hawks. Just after they come out of the nest and are, you know, sort of learning to fly, they become very vocal and calling for food. So feed me, Mum, feed me, Dad. And I still get a thrill to find a nest of Cooper's hawks. So. Right now what I'm doing is I'm opening my Merlin so I can play the Cooper's call for you. So you can imagine if you get four of these guys out that are all hungry and calling and screaming for Mum and Dad, it gets quite noisy and entertaining. So that's one of my favorite findings when you're out. Oh, we got one come in. He came into the call. There's the young Cooper's up here. There he is. There he is. As you saw, I get quite excited when I get young Cooper's hawks, and especially like this. But it also demonstrates another thing that people can do, which is to call birds in using, you know, the bird calls off the app. They'll quite often respond. You have to be really careful not to overdo it, because, you know, you can stress the birds if you overdo it. So that was the only way I found to really learn bird calls is on by repeat, repeat, repeat, repeat. It's like anything else. If you repeat it often enough, sometimes it sticks. You can start by, you know, just looking around home. There's lots of hot spots in Edmonton for most of the parks and that, and you can see what birds have been seen there. So start there. Always respect the birds, always respect the trails. Stay off, you know, stay on the developed trails. Don't go bushwhacking. And over time, a couple of years it'll take, you'll get to know where you can find birds at a particular time of the year and really start to enjoy it.
2: Bird Song, Edmonton's quiet soundtrack, was produced by Tanara McLean. She won a 2025 RTDNA Prairie Region Award for Excellence in Editing. We are almost at the end of the program today. A celebration of some of the CBC's local and regional radio show award winners from this past year. And there are simply too many of them to list. Let's go out with a 2026 Juno Award-winning artist. Nelly Furtado was inducted into the Canadian Music Hall of Fame. And part of the citation reads, with over 20 billion streams, 35 million albums sold worldwide, and multiple number one hit singles, Nelly Furtado is an undisputed icon whose innovative songwriting shaped an era and transformed pop music. Her unique Nelly sound has earned her Grammy and Latin Grammy Awards and 10 Juno Awards. I'm Gloria Makarenko in Vancouver. This is The Story From Here, and this is Nelly Furtado, I'm Like a Bird. Thanks so much for listening.

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0: People finding their new frequencies, stories from Canadians of color, and immigrants adapting their culture. 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Hear Canada Reflected on Frequencies with host Errol Nazareth. After the news.
2: This is CBC News. It's 3 o'clock. Good afternoon. I'm Cassie Williams. Here's what's making news this hour. Well, the WestJet strike may be over, but the headaches are continuing for people flying with the airline. WestJet is resuming service after reaching a tentative deal with flight attendants yesterday. The CBC's Laura Howells is following developments from St. John's.
3: Well, we know WestJet flights are back up in the air at airports across the country, certainly a relief for passengers, but not all WestJet flights are back in the sky. There are some still canceled. What this means is that passengers are still dealing with the fallout from this strike. Here in St. John's, I spoke with people who are rescheduled to flight several days later. Their original flight was Monday. Now they're flying out Friday. Others paying out of pocket to book on new airlines because they can't miss work. We heard from a man who couldn't get people in for his wedding. You know, people having trouble yesterday getting through to WestJet on the phone. I imagine there's a lot of backlog to sort through. This is not going to be a simple snap back to normal for the airline or the people affected. WestJet tells me they're in the, quote, recovery phase. It says while flights begin to operate, this disruption is going to continue as it tries to restore its network. In the meantime, the airline says passengers should check their flight status before going to the airport. Laura Howells, CBC News, St. John's.
2: The Nova Scotia government is announcing an expansion of its plastics recycling pilot for farmers. The not-for-profit Clean Farms that helps farmers recycle agricultural plastics like hay bale wraps and feed tarps has received $76,000. Under the expansion, the program will be available to any Nova Scotia farmers who have hay bale and feed covers and want to participate, with drop-off stations set up across the province. The Nova Scotia government says the organization's recycling programs help divert thousands of tons of plastics from landfills across Canada each year. Well, 2 years ago, Parliament adopted a new law to counter foreign interference in Canada. Today, key parts of that law go into effect. But as Elizabeth Thompson reports, Canada's new Foreign Influence Commissioner says his focus won't be on foreign interference.
4: Foreign interference poses one of the most important threats to our Canadian way of life, our economic prosperity, our national security, and our sovereignty.
5: 2 years ago, then Public Safety Minister Dominic LeBlanc tabled legislation in Parliament following revelations that foreign countries had tried to interfere in Canadian politics. It gave new powers to Canadian security agencies. It also called for a watchdog and a public registry. Today, that watchdog and that registry go into effect. But as Foreign Influence Commissioner Anton Bogman starts work, he says his job will focus

0: won't know the full extent of the damage until they can enter the community.
1: We did manage to get in the air above the community yesterday, and we were able to start to see some of the images of the devastation loss that there has been. Right now, the plan is to secure some of those hotspots, really working with the first responders to ensure that we have access.
0: Dunn says rising temperatures in the coming days could prove challenging to firefighting efforts. There are 6 major wildfires burning in British Columbia as of this morning. Meanwhile, 100 Mexican firefighters have arrived in BC to help with the worsening wildfire situation. It's the second team Mexico has sent to Canada this season. Another group, also 100 strong, had been earlier sent to Thunder Bay, Ontario. BC Forest Minister Ravi Parmar says about 200 more Mexican firefighters are coming later this week. And that's the CBC News to this hour.
2: I'm CBC meteorologist Trevor Adams with this weather update. Clearing today, and we will see highs of 25 to 27 degrees. With a humidex, though, we feel closer to 30 degrees, and the breezy west-southwest winds will remain at 30 to 50 kilometers an hour, with gusts to 60 through the Tantramar Marsh region. Tonight, clear skies, lows of 11 to 16 degrees, and we will see the winds remaining westerly at 30 to 50 kilometers an hour, becoming light through the overnight. Lots of sunshine tomorrow, with highs of 28 to 33 degrees, feeling more like 40.
3: Hi, I'm Errol Nazareth, and you're listening to Frequencies, a show for the musically curious, where you'll discover grooves and rhythms from every corner of Canada and the world. Wedding season is in full swing across Canada. Bouquets are flying, champagne glasses are clinking, and chances are, Kool & the Gang celebration is keeping the dance floor packed. On today's show, we're treating you to popular wedding songs from around the world. You'll hear a Syrian singer who went from playing traditional village weddings to performing at international music festivals, a timeless ballad that's a staple at many Chinese weddings, and a song urging guests at a Balkan wedding to leave their guns at home. Welcome to the Wedding Bells edition of Frequencies. The global disco craze of the late 70s, remember that, took on a distinctly local flavor in Egypt. Local musicians put their unique twist on disco and released the music on cassettes. You know, tapes, remember those? And you could buy these at small shops in the streets of Cairo. These cassettes were played at home during birthdays, on long drives to the Red Sea, and at weddings. You can hear many of these songs on a great little compilation titled AML Disco. Now, picture yourself at a wedding near the Red Sea in Egypt and crank this one up.

0: How cool, eh?
1: Egyptian disco, only on Frequencies. You heard Firkit Americana Show with their song Sieb Albi. That's on the compilation titled AML Disco, Egyptian Disco, Boogie and Jill Cassettes, 1978 to 1992. DJ Disco Arabesco spent 8 years compiling this collection of songs that have never been released on vinyl. The cover, it's pretty cool, features a ghetto blaster, a floating pink cassette tape, and a few people who were at his parents' wedding. Before Omar Suleiman began playing festivals around the world, he was one of Syria's most sought-after wedding singers. His profile skyrocketed across the Arab world about 20 years ago, when he released a song called Kataba. In it, a groom asks the girl's family, not the woman herself, for her hand in marriage. Her father agrees, but lays down several conditions. They include a ride in a new Mercedes on their wedding day, a kilo of gold, a honeymoon in Damascus and Paris, and a wedding dress made in London. That's quite the list. Here's Omar Suleiman.

Omar Suleiman with Kataba. The song has its origins in eastern Syria, where an engagement is negotiated between two families on behalf of their children who may or may not know each other. Let us rejoice. That's what Hava Nagila means in Hebrew. It's also the title of one of the world's best-known Jewish folk songs and a staple at weddings. As soon as it begins, people join hands, form a circle, and dance. You're about to hear a version by Boban Markovic. The Serbian trumpeter is one of the most celebrated musicians to emerge from the Romani brass tradition. We love the Balkan energy he brings to this timeless classic. I am a

0: Bo Ben Markovich and his orchestra getting the wedding party in a frenzy that has to be the rowdiest version of Hava Nagila I've ever heard. Okay, the vows are over, the cake's been cut, and now it's time for the music. Today, we are celebrating love through wedding music from around the globe. I'm your host, Errol Nazareth. Frequencies is available on demand on the CBC Listen app. I hope the rude boys don't bring their guns to the wedding. That's the chorus of No Guns to the Wedding by the Albanian brass band Fanfare Tirana. Firing into the air at a wedding is common in some parts of the Balkans. What may seem like a celebration has led to many people being killed or injured by stray bullets. To help change the culture, a regional non-profit launched a campaign called Don't Ruin the Party to encourage people to celebrate without gunfire. Fanfare Tirana added their voices to that message with this choice anthem featuring England's Transglobal Underground.
1: The drinks are to be served. All the guests are-

0: know what? I can't imagine dancing that fast to that song. That's pretty hectic. Nizo Alimov, the song that you'd hear at a Roma Macedonian wedding. He was born in Macedonia and played in brass bands for 17 years before moving to Canada. I'm Errol Nazareth and you're listening to Frequencies. Time for a short break, but I'll be right back. Don't go away.
1: It's 3:30 right now, mainly sunny and 27 in Halifax, partly cloudy and 26 in Sydney, sunshine and 27 in Fredericton, and mainly sunny and 24 in Charlottetown. I'm Cassie Williams. Here's what's making news. Nova Scotia has opened a new long-term care home in Bedford with 144 private rooms operated by Shanex. Adeline Hall is the eighth facility completed under the province's plan to build and replace 5,700 long-term care rooms, with residents moving in over the coming weeks. Officials say the project expands access to long-term care as Nova Scotia works to meet growing demand for seniors. And New Brunswick is investing nearly $64 million in 72 climate projects, including more than $6 million to expand electric vehicle charging infrastructure. The New Brunswick government will spend $5 million to add 16 fast chargers to the e-charge network, bringing the total to 29 charging ports in underserved areas. Another nearly $1 million will help expand the provincial electric vehicle fleet, while $100,000 will add chargers at three provincial parks. The funding is part of the province's climate strategy to reduce emissions and support its net zero goals. Regional news at 4:30. Here's the weather forecast from Trevor Adams. Clear skies with westerly winds 20 gusting to 50 tonight, lows of 15 degrees. For tomorrow, sunny skies, highs of 33, except 25 along parts of the coast.
0: The vows are over, the cake's been cut, and now it's time for the music. Today, we are celebrating love through wedding music from around the globe. Now, if you're visiting a big city or a small village in India, there's a good chance you'll see big brass bands in uniforms performing at wedding processions, national events, and religious ceremonies. I recall watching these bands take over main streets in Bombay, where I spent my formative years. It was quite the spectacle. This song is on the soundtrack of Monsoon Wedding, and it takes me back to those sights and sounds.

love lots of horns. That was Bharat from the Monsoon Wedding soundtrack. The score was created by Michael Dana, who's Canadian. Monsoon Wedding is a wonderful film. It's about how a wedding can bring a family together, but can also bring long-buried secrets out into the open. Here now is another song from the film.

0: Delhi.com. Fascinating track. It's on the Monsoon Wedding soundtrack. Do you know someone getting married this summer? If they're looking for unique songs to add to their wedding playlist, hey, share a Wedding Bells episode with them. Frequencies is the name of the show. It's available anytime on the CBC Listen app. Kalandar is one of few groups in Canada that are keeping the ancient polyphonic singing tradition of rural Ukraine alive. Here's Stefani Voloshin telling us about the song you're going to hear.
1: The song you're about to hear is a wedding song called Oi Polya Polya from the Sumy region of northeast Ukraine. This song is traditionally sung by women called korovaynitsi, a group of around seven women who would come to the bride's house specifically to knead and roll out the dough for the traditional Ukrainian wedding bread. This is just one of many songs specific to this custom. The wedding bread is called a korovay. It's a braided loaf of bread decorated with birds made of dough that represent the newlyweds and their families, and a fresh wreath of periwinkle, which symbolizes eternal love and purity. We dedicate this song to all the heroes in this region who are bravely fighting to defend Ukraine and its beautiful culture, language, and traditions. Slava Ukraini, heroyim slava. Enjoy. Whoa.

Beautiful harmonies, eh? It was music by Kalendar. They say the tradition of Ukrainian women's polyphonic singing is a remarkably diverse cultural treasure that has long been unjustly marginalized. Even before Russia's full-scale invasion, the tradition was already under threat of disappearing. You're tuned to the Wedding Songs edition of Frequencies. No gifts required, just your best moves. All right, imagine a wedding on a small island in the middle of the Baltic Sea. That's where our next piece takes us, to Runu Island off the coast of Estonia. Bride's Dance is based on two traditional wedding songs that accompany the dances of the bride, the groom, and their wedding party. A trio called Runo have updated those songs. Check it out.

0: Lovely. Bright Dance by Runo. In the video for the song, you will see women from Runo Island knitting as they walk. Women were responsible for keeping daily life going while their husbands were away at sea, and knitting was something they did almost constantly while walking or working in the fields. From one wedding tradition to another, here's a traditional wedding song of the Xhosa people of South Africa. It became popular all over the world thanks to Miriam Makeba.
1: In my native village in Johannesburg, there is a song that we always sing when a young girl gets married. It's called the click song by the English because they cannot say, "Ongotwane."

unmistakable voice of Miriam Makeba. The title of that song translates to Knock Knock Beetle. These beetles get their name from the distinctive knocking sound they make to attract a mate. In Xhosa culture, they're believed to bring good luck. Let's listen to one of the most famous and beloved Chinese songs ever written. Hard to believe, but the composer almost chucked it out. He thought that the song, The Moon Represents My Heart, was terrible. Luckily, a close friend disagreed. He wrote the lyrics, pitched it to a record label, and the song was recorded by a Taiwanese singer. Not much happened, but then a few years later, Teresa Teng recorded a version which blew up in China. Check it out.

0: recently discovered that song and loved it the first time I heard it. The Moon Represents My Heart by Teresa Teng. You are sampling wedding music from Africa to China on Frequencies on the CBC. When one of her grandmothers passed away, Andrea Romolo began exploring the folk music of southern Italy. That exploration sparked a deeper journey into questions of home, family and belonging, and led to Andrea's album titled The South. Here's Andrea telling us the story behind one of her songs.
1: Bella Ci Dormi is an Italian serenata, or a love serenade. And these are traditionally southern Italian love songs sung by young men outside the windows of their beloveds, hopefully rousing them from their sleep and professing their undying love and wish to marry. And even though my grandfather had developed Alzheimer's in his later years, he still remembered the serenata that he sang to my grandmother outside of her window until his dying day. I decided to cover this song, and my version was dedicated to my grandmother, who was my matriarch and left this earth a few years ago, hopefully rousing her from her eternal sleep and hoping that she's listening outside of her window. Hello.

Italy's most beloved traditional dance tunes and a fixture at weddings. It was Andrea Colombari's take on Tarantella Napoletana. The tradition is that everyone forms a large circle while dancing and clapping their hands, and the bride and groom enter the middle of the circle to perform the Tarantella dance. Analia is the first to admit that she's a hopeless romantic. You need proof? Her wedding vows inspired the lyrics of the song you're about to hear. Here are a few lines. There's so much clarity in your gaze. There's so much freedom in the way you know how to love me. And I dream of sunrises with your lips that give honey. And now every morning, I long to wake up wrapped in your skin. This is Yo Contigo.

Analia with Yo Contigo, which means me with you. And that is a wrap on the Wedding Songs edition of Frequencies. Thanks for listening, and thanks to the Frequencies team, Ruben Mann and JJ Laborde. Come through next week for another hour of music and stories from here, there, and

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7: 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I'm Vanessa Vandervalk, your host on Shift. Well, coming up after the national news, two full hours of stories about New Brunswick, local news, weather and music, everything you need to know to shift into your evening.
8: From CBC News, The World This Hour, I'm Gina Louise Phillips. About 8,000 people have been forced from their homes in BC as wildfires threaten upwards of 30 communities. Many of those under an evacuation order are in the Vernon area in the Okanagan region. The provincial minister of forests, Ravi Parmar, says rising temperatures in the days and weeks ahead will make firefighting efforts challenging. But he assures the province is scaling up the response.
9: We have over 1,000 personnel directly engaged in the fight in our wildfire response efforts. And an international personnel are arriving this week, including from Mexico yesterday afternoon. And Australian crews will also join in supporting our efforts.
8: Officials warn that hot and dry weather has also exacerbated BC's ongoing drought. They say water conservation is critical at the moment. A federal emergency has been declared in Washington state. Three large wildfires have forced some 67,000 people out of their homes and destroyed more than 700 structures since they started on Sunday. One man has been arrested on suspicion of starting the largest of the fires in Spokane County. No injuries or deaths have been confirmed so far. Canada is joining the fight to develop a vaccine for a rare Ebola strain. The announcement comes as health workers in Africa struggle to contain the second worst outbreak on record. Tashana Reed has more.
10: The biggest treatment center of the country.
11: A UN worker stands in front of a new Ebola treatment facility in Ituri province of the Democratic Republic of the Congo. The outbreak there has killed at least 1,700 people, and another 3,800 have been infected with the Bundibugyo strain since mid-May. There is no approved treatment or vaccine for it, but Canada is joining a global push to develop one. Health Canada has approved the Phase 1 clinical trials for a potential mRNA Ebola vaccine by Moderna. Infectious disease expert Dr. Isaac Bogosh says it's a critical step. Still, he cautions Stage 2 and 3 clinical trials would need to happen.
12: The hope is that something's ready soon enough for this outbreak, but more realistic is that we have something in our back pocket for future outbreaks.
11: Canada is the second country after the UK to launch clinical trials for a Bundibugyo vaccine candidate. Tashana Reed, CBC News, Toronto.
8: A Canadian company at the center of a $100 million Bitcoin hack says the threat to its users is ongoing. CoinKite manufactures what's known as cold cards. They're devices that generate passwords for cryptocurrency vaults. Well, last week, hackers found a software flaw in the technology and siphoned Bitcoin from thousands of people. Cold cards are supposed to be the safest place to store cryptocurrency because they're completely offline. In a statement, CoinKite says it's working directly with customers and discussing recovery options. It's a lottery ticket that might get some Quebec residents belting at the top of their lungs. Lotto Quebec is giving people the chance to fly to Paris and see Celine Dion in concert next month. Sarah Levitt has more.
13: This is the ticket. You have to scratch your numbers.
14: Lotto Quebec is telling Quebecers don't miss your chance at a trip to Paris and, of course, seats at the long-awaited

Good afternoon. I'm Vanessa Vandervalk. This is Shift on CBC Radio 1. Well, the Fundy Sea Shanty Festival is about to begin in St. Martin's. There will be plenty of music and visitors from all around the globe. Gary Kanes will join us with the details. After the 4:30 news, why are we seeing more labor disputes in the airline industry? We'll look at what's driving them and how they could shape the industry going forward. Plus, the latest in autonomous vehicles and robo-taxis. Our tech columnist, Takara Small, has been following that story this week, and she will join us. Plus, there is some very hot weather on the way. Ryan Snodden is standing by with the forecast.

0: Danielle McCready is in our newsroom this afternoon. Hi there, Danny.
1: Hello, Vanessa. In the news today, a man accused of murdering a Rosse woman last year will be tried on unrelated charges of uttering threats against another woman. 31-year-old Calvin Burns Smith made a brief virtual court appearance today. He pleaded not guilty to two charges of uttering threats to cause death or bodily harm. A two-day trial was set for February 4th and 5th of next year. Burns Smith is also facing a charge of second-degree murder in the death of 26-year-old Sarah Teagles. A seven-week trial in front of a judge alone is scheduled for next May. WestJet and the union representing its flight attendants have reached a tentative agreement, but it could still be days before passengers stranded as a result of flight cancellations are able to make it to their destinations. Marcia Manuel of Miramichi is currently stuck in Portugal. She was supposed to return home today, but her flight was canceled and she has yet to be rebooked. And a New Brunswick lawyer has admitted to submitting false information to the court and misusing AI. Dennis Sawyer is the first in New Brunswick to be subject to a Law Society complaint about improper AI use, according to the Law Society of New Brunswick. Sawyer has not responded to requests for comment from CBC News, but in a formal reply to the Law Society today, Sawyer says that he accepts full responsibility for what he calls an oversight. I'll have more on these and other stories coming up for you at 4:30, Vanessa.
0: Thanks so much, Danielle.
1: You're welcome.
0: That's Danielle McCready in our newsroom this afternoon. Ryan Snodden is our CBC meteorologist. Hi there, Ryan.
2: Hi, how are you?
0: I'm terrific, thanks. How about yourself?
2: I'm great. Welcome back.
0: Thank you. Thank you ever so much. It's great to be back. So tell us what we're looking at.
2: Well, beautiful day today after a bit of a soggy one yesterday.
0: Yeah.
2: Nice to you know, clear things out. Some sunshine, temperatures into the mid-20s. There's a little bit of humidity in the air today. But, yeah, Mother Nature is going to be turning up both the thermostat and the Humidex as we move through the next couple of days. So enjoy today if you aren't a fan of the heat and humidity. Yeah, we've got the clear skies for tonight. We're going to be seeing those winds, which have been really gusting today, gusting 40, 50, even 60 kilometers per hour at times. Those winds will slowly but surely subside through this evening into the overnight. We're going to be seeing lows tonight of around 16 to 20. We'll be cooler in the northwest, right around 13, Madawaska, and also along the Fundy coastline. But most of us, 16 to 20 as that humidity builds in through tonight. For Wednesday, we're looking at mostly sunny skies, winds becoming southwest near 20. Highs tomorrow set to range between 30 and 34 degrees. Really?
0: Wow.
2: Really,
0: holy
2: yeah, really
0: smokes,
2: gonna be a hot
0: Ryan.
2: Day.
0: Okay.
2: Yeah. And then you factor in the humidity, it's going to be feeling more like 36 to 38, even 40 in some spots into the afternoon. So it is really going to be getting uncomfortable. And essentially we're taking that forecast and copying and pasting it into Thursday. Mostly sunny. Temperatures into the low 30s, feeling into the high 30s, even near 40 when you factor in the humidity. So, yeah, a couple of very hot days, and it looks like Friday will be right

0: there as well, with temperatures back into the low 30s, feeling more like the mid to high 30s. The one thing that's going to happen on Friday is we'll see a bit of a trigger in the atmosphere. So there is going to be the potential for some afternoon showers and thunderstorms on Friday. And then for Saturday, looks like we're at least going to be still into the high 20s and pushing towards, you know, the low 30s. The humidity is going to remain in place on Saturday as well. So I think there's a pretty good chance for some showers and thunderstorms again on Saturday, as the atmosphere is just going to be really prime for that, with lots of energy available. And then for Sunday, looks like a lingering shower perhaps in the morning and then starting to taper off a little bit. Still warm, but not quite as hot and humid by the looks of things right now, with a little bit of relief towards the latter half of the weekend. But yeah, in the short term, it's going to be one of those stretches for sure. Those dog days of summer, as we say. And that's what we've got shaping up here over the next a few days.
1: No kidding. Some real heat over the next few days, kind of a wetter end of the week. And it was nice to see that rain yesterday. I don't know if you saw that note from our old friend, Alain Clavette, who is our birder and lives in Memram Cook, about the amount of rain that he saw yesterday seemed unusual. I mean, we saw some rain, but not as much as he did, like 63 millimeters or some such thing.
0: Yeah, which was far and away heavier than anybody else. Yeah. Looking at the other observers, anywhere from 10 to 30. I think I saw a 35 millimeter amount as well. But this is the thing. When you get into this time of year with these heavier downpours and some thunderstorms in the mix, and moisture that was in play, like yesterday was so muggy as well, right? So you get these heavy downpours that can really add up locally. So it's a much different beast than it is in the spring and fall, where the systems are more uniform. When we get into these heavier downpours, it can really add up locally. So we appreciate everybody for their observations, including Alain.
1: Yeah, absolutely. All right, I will blow up the mattress again tonight for the next few nights of sleeping in the basement. It sounds like it's gonna be needed.
0: It's gonna be definitely warm, if not tonight, then certainly the next few nights for sure.
1: Okay, thank you so much. Take care, Ryan.
0: Thanks, Vanessa.
1: Ryan Snodden is our CBC meteorologist. He joins us just about every day at this time. And of course, you can catch him on television this evening with Claire McKenzie. Now, Ryan mentioned just how windy it's been, and the wind has resulted in some power outages in the province. According to NB Power, more than 13,000 customers are without power at this hour, kind of spread all over the province, but nearly 7,000 in the Chaleur region. So just something to be aware of this afternoon. Well, the Fundy Sea Shanty Festival is now just days away in St. Martin's. In a few moments, we will speak with Gary Keynes about the plans for this year. But first, at the risk of giving you an earworm for the rest of the day or possibly the week, here is Gary and the rest of Before the Mast with the Wellerman. There

0: That, of course, is Before the Mast, and they will be at the Fundy Sea Shanty Festival as it returns to the shores of Fundy St. Martin's this weekend. Over the last few years, the festival has become a summer staple, bringing together music, history, and love for the sea. While there will be plenty of sea shanties sung over the weekend, there is a lot more to the festival for festival goers to explore. Organizer Gary Keynes is here to tell us about all the festivities. Good afternoon, Gary.
1: Hello, Vanessa.
0: So are you ready for all of the excitement?
1: Yeah, for the most part, you know, just dotting I's, crossing T's, dealing with last minute, making sure all the right names are on the right list. But yeah, we're pretty well there.
0: I'm glad to hear it. So let's first talk about what's new this year that people may not have seen before.
1: Well, we have new performers. Yeah. We have some returning popular acts, but some new performers as well, which is something that we endeavor to do each time. I'm really excited to hear La Gabier d'Aquilon, the Northwind topman. It would be the translation. They're from Saguenay, 11 members with instruments. Wow. And I'm okay with that. Yeah, you know, we have a combination of a cappella shanties and shanties with instruments. So I'm really looking forward to what they bring to the table.
0: Interesting. Yeah, 11. And, so quite a sound, I would imagine, there.
1: Yes. Yeah, certainly the online presence is impressive. We also have Captain Spoonbill and the Hoi Ho from New Zealand coming, a cappella. So looking forward to that.
0: Fantastic. Okay, so some new performers. What about workshops and such?
1: Yeah, some of the same things. You know, the decorative knot tying is always popular. Last few years, we've done a sea glass workshop where you can bring your piece of sea glass or Shalisha will supply a piece and you walk away with some jewelry that you can call your own. Walk and talk, rum tasting. It was whiskey, I guess, last year. You know, shanty... sing along with Bytown Sea Shanty Collective. Now that's going to be cool. So they're going to be bringing people in and say, look, if you're going to sing along the sea shanty, this is how we think you should do it. So that's pretty special. They did the same. Press Gang Mutiny did something very similar for us back in March. So I'm looking for that. We have First Nations storytellers coming, Medicines of the Land. Everybody will make their own medicine bag, which is neat. Harold Wright, yeah. When St. Martin's went kaboom, it has to do with tank ammunition. I'm not going to say anything out.
0: Okay, I'm intrigued, I've got to say. I know Harold always knows the stories, certainly. And in terms of like returning performers that people are, you know, looking forward to at this point, is Chris Ricketts back this year?
1: Chris is, Dr. Chris Ricketts.
0: Oh!
1: Just last month he graduated with a PhD. Chris is coming back. We'll be sharing the MC duties with Melanie. He's also going to open for Heather Rankin. So nice. Heather's new to our festival, but she's certainly not new to the area.
0: No, certainly not.
1: But Chris will be back. Melanie's coming back. Dram and a Draw by popular demand. They're going to be back.
0: Yep. Yep. They're a local favorite. That's for sure here in New Brunswick.
1: Yes, and of course, Bytown Sea Shanty Collective. This will be their second summer festival.
0: Okay. And there's something else this year, right, Gary? I mean, I remember speaking with Liam earlier this year about the Come All Ye and Dance that he's been working on. What can you tell us about that?
1: Well, on Saturday will be the premiere of the full work. 11 shanties, of course, contemporary dance. We figure it's about 35 minutes in duration.
0: Wow.
1: I attended a session last week where they had a film crew and they were filming this. So I saw it from beginning to end, and man, it's pretty special. We're going to wow the audiences. And some of the performers who are featured on the shanties, we have the permission of all the groups. And some of those groups will be in the audience hearing, seeing the dance to their vocals. So that's pretty special. Yeah.
0: Just incredible. And that is a really unique event. So Is there anything that people need to know at this point, you know, about how to access the festival or if they're looking for last minute tickets or that kind of thing?
1: So our program is now online. You go to FundyCShantyFest.com, go about, go down, and you'll see our the program is there. So it's everything contained. We'll hand out hard copies. I guess the thing I would encourage, parking is insane, of course, during the festival. What we would like people to do is park at the rink at the other end of the village, the Four Seasons Complex, and just hop on. Aquila Tours is providing, again, once again, they're going to have two trolleys running all day Saturday and Sunday. Just hop on the trolley and let us do the driving. They'll get you down. They'll pick you up later, or even 10 minutes later, if you like, and they'll get you back to your vehicle. And they'll drop you at the various venue sites, you know, the museum, the Legion, depending on what's happening. So okay. That's something to keep in mind. Of course, we're counting on sunshine, so bring a chair, bring some sunscreen, then a hat. We'll have lots of water to give away. You don't have to worry about that.
0: All right. Yeah, that's a good idea, the trolley. Make it easy on yourself and everyone else. It's such a beautiful location, too. I mean, is St. Martin's such a beautiful spot?
1: Oh, indeed. It's beautiful anyway, but with its connection to seafaring and shipbuilding, it's a perfect spot for a shanty festival.
0: How many years have you been running the festival now, Gary?
1: This is number five.
0: My goodness. Wow. Yeah. Just incredible. Did you think that this would become what it has become when you started it 5 years ago?
1: Well, somebody used the word annual, and I said, oh, let's take a breath here and wait and see what happens. Here we are. I can't believe how quickly it's gone by. You know, it's very unique. We already have people coming from 12 U.S. states registered, to be in the audience. And we asked them, how did you hear about us? And in some cases, it's just an online search. In some instances, I actually chat with them because they have questions. Mm-hmm. And there are people out there who love sea shanty festivals. Yeah. And being the only one in this area gives us a leg up.
0: Yeah. And performers from all over the world. I mean, New Zealand, for goodness sakes. Who knew?
1: Who knew? Now, our week is always a week before the festival in Quebec. So we do that intentionally. And this group from New Zealand, as the group last year from France, as the group before, we bring them in from overseas. They arrive and they're able to go to two festivals and maybe pick up some gigs in between. So if you're going to fly this distance, let's make the most of it.
0: Absolutely. Well, that makes perfect sense. Listen, best of luck with this year's festival. Enjoy it when you get the chance, Gary. I know it's busy, but try to take some of it in if you can.
1: Oh, I'll be there. Thank you, Vanessa.
0: Take care. Okay. Bye-bye.
1: Okay, bye-bye.
0: Gary Kanes is organizer of the Fundy Sea Shanty Festival. The event starts this coming Friday, continues through to Sunday. Gary mentioned Chris Ricketts will be an MC this year and would also open for Heather Rankin on Saturday. Here is Chris with his original Songs in the Key of the Sea.

0: That is Chris Ricketts with Songs in the Key of C. And of course, he will be at the Fundy Sea Shanty Festival this weekend. Well, key parts of a federal law to address foreign interference are now in effect. 2 years ago, the government passed legislation that gave new powers to Canadian security agencies. It also created a new watchdog and public registry. The CBC's Megan Fitzpatrick has been following this story from Ottawa, and she says the new law won't prevent foreign interference in Canada. Instead, it aims to provide more transparency for Canadians who want to know who is trying to influence their politicians and government officials.
1: The registry is really aimed at raising awareness in the Canadian public about foreign influence activities and making them more transparent. And many of these activities are legal. They fall under often traditional diplomatic relations. But there are some activities that are considered to be crossing the line and are more covert and secretive and deceptive. And those fall under more of the foreign interference bucket. So this registry, again, is aimed at foreign influence activities. It will allow this registry Canadians to see who is registered and what kinds of activities they're carrying out. It's a public registry. People will be able to search it. And in terms of who needs to register, the legislation sets out criteria. So if the criteria are met, then it will trigger the requirement to register. So if and when someone enters into an agreement with what's being called a foreign principal, they may need to register. And a foreign principal could be a foreign government, a political party, or some other kind of foreign organization. And if the goal of that arrangement and the work being done under that arrangement is to influence a government or political process here in Canada, like a piece of legislation that's being considered, or an election or a referendum, and if the influence activities involve communicating with an elected official, a government employee, or communicating with the public, and if there is some kind of provision of money or other items of value, then registration may be required. And communicating with an elected official can include writing that person a letter or an email, requesting a meeting, having a meeting, those kinds of things. And communicating with the public can include an advocacy campaign, issuing press releases, doing media interviews, writing on social media, those kinds of activities. So if and when someone enters into this kind of arrangement, and it doesn't necessarily need to be paid work, then they do have to register within 14 days. The new commissioner overseeing this registry is Anton Bogman, and he said in an interview with CBC News that his mandate is very focused on the foreign influence side of things, not foreign interference. Here's more of his explanation about what his office is meant to do.
2: Interference side of things is to be dealt with by the national security agencies, by the RCMP, by CSIS, by the Rapid Response Mechanism, when there's an election up and running, by the site task force, and by these agencies. So the focus of this office is really on the accessible registry of activities where people will register their influence activities and making that visible to Canadians.
1: For non-compliance, fines can be imposed, ranging from $250 all the way up to $1 million. So a pretty big range. The fine imposed would depend on the seriousness of the violation. And in the more serious cases, there could also be criminal charges. And if there's a conviction, the penalties there could include jail time up to 5 years or even higher financial penalties up to $5 million. So again, it'll be up to the commissioner to decide various penalties. He's going to be making a lot of judgment calls, again, too, in terms of what falls under his mandate and outside his mandate, if a certain situation or scenario may then have to be referred to a national security agency.
0: That was the CBC's Megan Fitzpatrick explaining the new foreign interference registry that is in effect beginning today. Well, coming up in the next half hour, why are we seeing more labor disputes in the airline industry? We'll look at what's driving them. Plus, our tech columnist has the latest in autonomous vehicles and robo-taxis. Right now, it is 4:30. Danielle McCready has the New Brunswick News.
3: Good afternoon. A man accused of murdering a Rosse woman in Musquash last year will be tried on unrelated charges of uttering threats against another woman. 31-year-old Calvin Burns Smith made a brief virtual court appearance today. He pleaded not guilty to two charges of uttering threats to cause death or bodily harm on April 5th and April 17th in 2025. A two-day trial was set for February 4th and 5th of next year. Burns Smith is also facing a charge of second-degree murder in the death of 26-year-old Sarah Teagles. In that case, a seven-week trial in front of a judge alone is scheduled for next May. Over 13,000 NB Power customers are without electricity this hour. Majority of the outages are in northern New Brunswick. Over 6,000 customers in the Chaleur area alone are without power. The utility says it is getting reports of strong winds in Grand Falls, the Chaleur region, and Moncton. There are also outages in Miramichi and Fredericton. And the RCMP is warning drivers of a road closure related to those high winds and outages. Route 108 in Millerton outside of Miramichi is closed due to downed power lines. WestJet and the union representing its flight attendants have reached a tentative agreement, but it could still be days before passengers stranded as a result of flight cancellations are able to make it to their destinations. Marcia Emanuel of Miramichi is currently stuck in Portugal. She and her husband were booked on a WestJet flight that was supposed to leave this morning but was canceled. Emanuel says the cancellation email she received Monday said her flight would be rebooked within 2 hours, but that never happened.
4: Got up this morning, tried calling WestJet, and it's going to be over a 7-hour wait. So we booked the hotel that we're at for another 2 nights because we have no idea when we're going home. Called Air Canada to book a flight to come back, and on Thursday, but it's going to be over $6,000. So I'm reluctant to do that. I feel WestJet got me here. They need to get me back.
3: WestJet has not said when it expects services to return to normal. It has also not yet disclosed details of the deal made with the union, representing 4,400 flight attendants. Members have just under a month to vote on whether to ratify it. As Canada's premiers look for clarity on the future of the RCMP, one defense and security expert says Atlantic Canada should create its own police agency. Christian Luprecht is a professor at the Royal Military College and Queen's University. He says an Atlantic police force could do the community policing work the RCMP currently does, but in a way that would better serve the region.
5: Simply renegotiating the RCMP contract is not going to resolve the challenges around the quality, quantity, and some of the complexity of the delivery of police services. Look at, for instance, the recent challenges in St. John. Look at sort of some of the collective action problems around Moncton and Dieppe. So my sense is that the only way, sustainable way forward for the three Atlantic provinces is effectively an Atlantic police force.
3: 8 of the provinces and all of the territories have contracts with Ottawa to use the RCMP as their local police. Those current agreements are set to expire in 2032. Multiple provinces are pushing for negotiations to start soon. They say they need more details to be able to plan ahead. A New Brunswick lawyer has admitted to submitting false information to the court and misusing AI. Dennis Sawyer is the first in New Brunswick to be subject to a Law Society complaint about improper AI use, according to the Law Society of New Brunswick. Sawyer has not responded to requests for comment from CBC News, but in a formal reply to the Law Society on Tuesday, Sawyer says that he accepts full responsibility for what he calls an oversight. University of New Brunswick professor Jacob Vanderland believes AI has a place in legal work, but urges lawyers to use it with good judgment.
6: You should treat the model really as an assistant, as sort of a, you know, a first-year student who doesn't really know that much yet. You need to verify and check what it does and use it judiciously. Don't surrender to the model to do the thinking for you and sort of do the analysis for you. Use it as a tool, as an assistant, right? Something that helps the human rather than that the human surrenders to have it become automated.
3: The Law Society has scheduled a hearing for the complaint against Sawyer on September the 3rd. And the province has announced the names of this year's Order of New Brunswick recipients. The honor is granted to those who have made significant contributions to the province. 10 people will be inducted this year, including Juno Award-winning musician Patsy Gallant, Elsie Boktok Knowledge Keeper and musician Brian J. Francis, and mental health advocate Paul Ouellet. Premier Susan Holt says each of this year's inductees is well deserving of the province's highest honor, and the induction ceremony is planned for November the 2nd. And that is the very latest CBC News for New Brunswick. For news anytime, you can visit our website at cbc.ca/NB. Vanessa.
0: Thanks so much, Danielle.
3: You're welcome.
0: That is Danielle McCready in the newsroom this afternoon, taking a look now at the weather. A sunny but rather gusty day across much of the province. We do have some fairly warm temperatures. Temperatures at this hour range from just over 18 degrees at Pointe Le Preux to just over 29 degrees now in St. Stephen. Tonight we are looking at clear skies, the winds easing overnight, lows between 16 and 20, except a bit cooler in the northwest and along the Fundy coast. Tomorrow, mostly sunny, winds becoming southwest at 20, and boy, is it going to be hot. Highs between 30 and 34 degrees. Once you factor in the humidity, it's going to be 36 to 40 degrees. And of course, we do have yellow heat warnings in place for much of the province for the next couple of days with that level of heat. Thursday, another warm one on the way. Mostly sunny on Thursday, highs 30 to 34 degrees. Once again, once you factor in that humidity, it's going to feel like 36 to 40 degrees. So that is the kind of temperatures that you really do need to check in on neighbors and make sure that they're doing okay, and really just be careful, because that can be dangerous, certainly for a lot of folks. Lots going on around the province here. Some notes from our talkback line.
7: Did you know that about 65% of skin cancer cases are due to UV radiation, and that incidence rates of melanoma in Canada are among the highest in the world? 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If you'd like to know more about skin cancer and ways to prevent it, come to the Rosse Hive for Future Engage on Thursday, August 6th from 10 a.m. till 12, when we will hear from dermatologist Dr. Doug Keeling as he shows us how to protect our skin and ways to prevent skin cancer. That's Thursday, August 6th at 10 a.m. To register, please call 506-721-1325. See you at the Hive.
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0: Interesting. Float a thought. That does sound like something I could do, might even want to do. Gracious. Okay. Thanks so much for the notes. 1-855-SHIFT-NB is the number to dial with your public service announcements. You can also record something and email it to us, shiftnb@cbc.ca. And just a note, when I was talking about the Fundy Sea Shanty Festival in the last half hour, I said Heather Rankin would be on Sunday, or rather on Saturday, but she's going to be on Sunday. So just a little correction there.

0: 19 minutes now before 5 o'clock. Well, there is still some scrambling going on a day after WestJet and more than 4,000 flight attendants came to a tentative contract agreement. The attendants had walked off the job on Sunday. This latest disruption to air travel happened almost a year after Air Canada attendants went on strike, you'll remember. So why has there been so much labor strife at Canada's two biggest airlines recently? Well, for his take on this, we've reached Marvin Ryder. He is an associate professor of entrepreneurship at McMaster University. Good afternoon.
1: Good afternoon.
0: So what is happening in the airline industry that is leading to these labor disputes?
1: Well, it's the flip side of having long-term labor harmony. Both Air Canada and WestJet had long-term contracts, meaning on the order of 4 to 8 years, with all the various groups they employed. And that got them through COVID and even in the immediate post-COVID period. But what that then meant is when these contracts came up for renewal, workers who had seen higher inflation chip away at their buying power wanted catch-up. And so the primary reason for all of these strikes is the labor union demands for higher wages. And the employer, yes, I think is sympathetic to giving them more wages, but that gets the dance of, well, how much and how do we balance it against other things? And I think this is why you've seen the strikes that you've seen.
0: That's an interesting point about the length of those contracts. A lot has changed, certainly in 8 years. Is this mainly about wages, or are there some bigger issues driving these disputes?
1: Right. So I have to split it a little bit. Every contract is unique. Each one faces their own set of issues. Generally speaking, the wage rate is the overarching one. But for flight attendants last year with Air Canada and flight attendants with WestJet this year, there was another very significant issue, and it's called groundwork. They were looking for compensation for groundwork. Now, the standard had been for 50, 60, 70 years that flight attendants were asked to be on board the plane 30 to 45 minutes before takeoff to help people board, and then a stay for another 30 minutes or so after the flight had landed to help people deplane as it goes. There was no compensation for that time. Now, if you ask the airlines, they would say to compensate you, we paid you a higher than average hourly wage rate when you were on the clock to make up for the time you were off the clock. But in 2022, Delta Airlines changed the rules. And Delta Airlines in the United States offered some compensation to flight attendants for groundwork. The minute that happened, you knew that every other group of flight attendants around the world, globally, were going to want that added to their contract. So Air Canada flight attendants' first chance to do so was last year. This was WestJet flight attendants' first chance to do so now. And when the dust settles on this, you're going to hear that they did receive some compensation for groundwork.
0: Interesting. So it all goes back to Delta. Change the standard. The federal government has stepped in during the past airline disputes. What role should the government play in these kinds of conflicts?
1: Well, the short answer is they shouldn't play a role at all. They should stay out of it. What the federal government does try to do is provide third-party mediation services to keep the discussions going forward. And those are very clever, very trained mediators, and they do help out an awful lot. Having said that to you, when the strike seems to go on longer and longer and longer, there's a third set of voices we hear, and we certainly heard it with the WestJet situation, and that is the passengers who are inconvenienced. And I don't know what's going on. I don't know when I'm going to get my flight. Somebody should do something while the workers and their employer talk, and that is when it's tempting for the government to get involved. Fortunately, they generally wait a long time to pull that trigger. But yes, over the last couple of years, we have seen them do that a couple of times. I think they shouldn't do it. And the reason is simple. If the employer knows they're going to order everyone back to work, then what is the incentive on the employer to really negotiate and sharpen their pencil as they talk? Mm-hmm. So I think that's the right idea. Stay out of it as much as possible.
0: What could repeated labor disputes in the airline sector eventually mean for ticket prices and how airlines operate?
1: Well, for operations, I don't think you're going to see any change at all. For passengers, although it was easy to put a microphone in front of a passenger and say, will you fly WestJet again? No, I'm never going to do that. But passengers, they're always looking for good deals on fare. And within a year, if you see a good deal on WestJet, they'll come back. The big question, though, is prices. You can't give a group of workers a wage increase, compensation increase of 30 to 40% and not find the money somewhere. And that some place will be higher fares. So it's not going to get cheaper to fly on airplanes.
0: And what do you think this dispute could mean for future labor negotiations, both in aviation and even across other sectors?
1: Right. Well, of course, it varies by sector and what's going on. But this whole question of when does a work day begin and when does a work day end has been debated for over a century. And there are lots of examples of people who are asked to show up early. I used to work in a factory. I was asked to be there 10 minutes before my shift began and punch in so that when the whistle went and the shift began, I was ready to go. You don't walk in at the start of the shift and then take 10 minutes to get ready. So should you be compensated for that? And there's all kinds of examples of this where people are asked to show up a little early, say at a retail store, so that when we open the doors to the customers, you're ready to go. The other big one today that we've seen is during COVID, people were ordered to work from home, and a lot of people really love that. I could probably stay in bed until about 10 minutes before my workday began, roll out in my jammies and a cup of coffee, and I was ready to go. Well, now that we're asking people to come back to centralized workplaces, people are rediscovering the bane of their existence, which is commuting.
0: Yeah.
1: And in urban areas, people can commute for 60 to 120 minutes a day. I suspect you're going to hear in some contracts people wanting some compensation for commuting times. I'm not saying they're entitled to it, but because of this sensitivity to this quote-unquote groundwork, you may hear more of this going forward.
0: Interesting. All right. Thank you so much for this. Really appreciate your time.
1: Glad to be with you.
0: Take care. Bye-bye. Marvin Ryder is an associate professor of entrepreneurship at McMaster University. Well, coming up, the latest in autonomous vehicles and robo-taxis. Our tech columnist will join us. First, though, you heard it in the news, Campbellton's Patsy Gallant is one of 10 New Brunswickers who will be invested into the Order of New Brunswick this coming November. The premier made that announcement yesterday. Here's Patsy Gallant with what else? New York to LA.

0: It's a classic for a reason, folks. It's a classic for a reason. That, of course, Patsy Gallant, New York to L.A. Patsy Gallant will be invested into the Order of New Brunswick this coming November. 8 minutes now before 5 o'clock. Well, last week, regulators in the United States nudged forward the adoption of autonomous vehicles. Amazon has produced an autonomous car that it has been trying out in Las Vegas, offering passengers free rides. Now, with a few more approvals from state and local officials, the company will be able to start charging for the rides. The cars are designed for passengers with 4 inward-facing seats. There is no steering wheel. It is a first for the autonomous car industry. And our tech columnist, Takara Small, joins us now with more. Hello there.
1: Hello.
0: So what do we know about Amazon's self-driving company?
1: Yes. So Zoox, which is something Amazon purchased in 2020 for $1.3 billion, is its self-driving internal car company. It seems like a lot of money to purchase a firm for that, but we have to keep in mind that Amazon purchased Whole Foods for about $13 billion. So by comparison, it's a drop in the bucket. Amazon launched its service in Las Vegas, offering free rides until it got wider approval last week. And this is just one of many tech companies that have entered the car making space. It is becoming quite lucrative. There are several that already have cars on the road. And I do think this is the beginning of what we're likely going to see is overarching groups of tech companies introducing either autonomous software or autonomous vehicles to take on traditional car makers.
0: Interesting. Okay. Can you break down this latest ruling and the impact that it might have?
1: Yes. So this exemption, it may seem quite normal or not innovative on the surface, but this is huge. It'll have far-reaching impacts. Amazon's cars do not have a steering wheel or a seat for a driver or even in brakes, pedals that the average person could push in the moment of emergency. And that's what makes the fact that it was approved quite outstanding, quite industry setting. Many other cars that are developed by, for example, Alphabet, by Tesla, they all have these features because it was a mainstay, it was required. Now it's showing that regulators are able to pivot if you can show a similar level of safety. I think also this is going to have a huge impact because Amazon doesn't just deliver people through its rideshare hailing. They also have logistics and delivery for packages, etc. So I think this could be a step into delivering products in a much wider, perhaps less costly way without human beings. And then lastly, I think this will have an impact because other autonomous vehicle companies will follow suit. They will recognize they don't need brakes or mirrors or steering wheels, and they may do the same thing for their next iteration of vehicle.
0: Interesting. And you mentioned, of course, the delivery aspect of this with this being Amazon. So is that the reason that Amazon would develop vehicles in this way?
1: They definitely have not said that publicly, but I honestly can see the benefit of why they would invest in technology that can get a package from point A to point B without a human being. Some of the more obvious reasons as to why they would invest in autonomous vehicles is just the market is growing. Their tech peers have invested and they obviously wanted to keep pace. They didn't want to start from scratch. They acquired another company. Another reason is just, let's be honest, it's cheaper to get rid of some of those elements like a steering wheel, pedals, etc. and build from the ground up without connectivity, without having to spend money and time producing something that a human driver would never ever rely on and use.
0: Of course, this is by far not the first of the autonomous vehicles. How advanced at this point would you say this technology is?
1: It's definitely improving year by year. We've had autonomous vehicles at some level for quite a while. If you look at the standard, it starts at 0, which is a human being is involved in everything from accelerating to braking, and it ends at 5, which is completely autonomous. No human being is required to move the vehicle itself, and that's where we see Amazon at right now. I think what's going to be interesting moving forward is if the technology, the AI, the radar behind all of these things is able to improve to a point where it's 100% safe. We all know that AI isn't always foolproof. And there have been incidents in the past, but every year it seems as if these companies are moving that much closer to safety and honestly to not requiring human engagement or interaction at all.
0: What do you think this might mean for the car industry and for ride shares and otherwise?
1: It's definitely going to put a lot of pressure on several different industries all at once. Now, this, you know, exemption isn't a green light for every autonomous vehicle to end up on public roads, but it is a sign of confidence. And if we keep moving at this pace, it will likely see that autonomous vehicles will end up more accessible, starting in the smaller cities and probably in then into rural areas. And so what does that mean for car makers? You know, individuals may want to hire a driverless ride share to get them from point A to point B instead of buying a vehicle that requires insurance and gas and a lot of money up front. I also think, you know, taxis and ride hailing companies that require drivers right now may see a decrease in the amount of people who are purchasing their services, because a driverless vehicle should on surface be cheaper than one that requires a human being. So all of those things I think will come into play. Lastly, and you know, this is something that's not talked about enough, what does this mean for climate change? You know, if you have more vehicles on the road, you know, will that have an impact on climate? Will that have an impact on infrastructure? A lot of our highways are already, you know, bursting at the seams with traffic and the number of vehicles. So all of these things will play a role, and it'll be interesting to see how U.S. regulators deal with that.
0: Yeah, we've got about 30 seconds left, Akara, but everything we've talked about so far is happening in the States. What about Canada? What does all this mean for us?
1: So in Canada, there are certain provinces that are moving forward pilot programs, but a lot of it requires, you know, oversight from political leaders at the provincial level. So this will likely see an outcry, maybe push to see some of that happen here. But as of right now, we do not have the same level of access that the U.S. does with these vehicles.
0: All right. Something to watch. Thank you so much for this. Appreciate it.
1: My pleasure.
0: Takara Small is a technology columnist for CBC Radio, and she joins us just about every Tuesday at this time. Coming up in the next hour of the program, we are going to check in with a scout leader from QuizPam Sis who is in Denmark after taking 52 children to Copenhagen, and because of the WestJet issue, is kind of stuck there for now. We'll hear about that. National news is next.
2: 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Host Pia Chattopadhyay competes against one familiar voice and one clever listener in a battle of brain games devised by puzzle master Peter Brown. That's Puzzling, all summer long. Friday afternoon at 1, 1:30 in Newfoundland. 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
3: From CBC News, The World This Hour, I'm Gina Louise Phillips. BC officials are warning about challenging days ahead as wildfires threaten upwards of 30 communities. 8,000 people have been forced to leave their homes, and as Jessica Chung reports, forecasted heat is expected to make matters worse.
4: It's surreal. It's just sinking in.
5: Okanagan Indian Band Chief Dan Wilson says 230 homes have been lost to the Bradley Creek wildfire, a fire that more than doubled in size over the weekend.
4: Many have lost everything they own, and many are still waiting to learn what remains of their homes and properties.
5: And that's just one of over 100 wildfires burning in BC. Officials say weather conditions are expected to worsen with hotter temperatures, no rain, and dry lightning in the forecast in the coming days. BC's Forest Minister Ravi Parmar.
6: We know the BC Wildfire Service almost certainly has several weeks of high intensity work left before the wildfire season has settled.
5: More than 200 firefighters from Mexico and 100 from Australia will be landing in BC soon to join in the efforts. Jessica Chung, CBC News, Vancouver.
3: Washington state officials say wildfires have wiped out entire neighborhoods in Spokane County. Hundreds of homes have been destroyed and around 10,000 are at risk. Authorities have arrested a man suspected of setting off one of the most volatile fires. Governor Bob Ferguson says his state is going through a dire situation.
7: It's just so heartbreaking to realize that one of these fires that has been especially devastating, that an arrest was made for arson, the fact that this could be human-caused, intentionally caused. It's hard to find words for, I think, what that means for the people of our state.
3: Around 65,000 residents in Spokane County have been evacuated. Smoke from the wildfires is affecting air quality in Washington, Oregon, and Idaho. Health Canada has authorized Moderna to launch its first phase of clinical trials for an Ebola vaccine. It targets the Bundibugyo form of the virus that caused this year's outbreak in the Democratic Republic of Congo. It's already considered the second deadliest on record, with at least 1,700 deaths. The Bundibugyo strain is a rare form of Ebola that currently has no approved vaccines or treatments. The European Union is expressing solidarity with Spain in the wake of the recent migrant crisis. A rush of immigrants into its African territory pushed illegal migration to the top of the EU's agenda. Anna Cunningham reports.
8: The situation is under control.
9: The EU's migration chief, Magnus Brunner, says Spain offered reassurances that no illegal migrants made it to the continent. Those remaining, some 2,000, many from other African nations such as Mali and Sudan, have been on the beach in Ceuta for 4 days. Spain is promising they too will be deported.
10: En renforçant les contrôles aux frontières, franco-espagnol, c'est ce qui a été fait.
9: France says it will strengthen borders with both Spain and Italy, suggesting that some countries want a tougher stance on illegal migration. Bruna also says Spain's push this year to give legal status to hundreds of thousands of migrants sends a wrong message.
8: It's not a good signal for the rest of Europe.
9: Spain says it is working to introduce a floating blockade, a sort of physical barrier in the sea that could prevent migrants from accessing land should people try to reach Ceuta again in such big numbers. Anna Cunningham, CBC News, London.
3: In Quebec. My heart will. A few residents might see their hearts go on all the way to Paris. Lotto Quebec is giving people the chance to win a trip to the French capital to see Celine Dion in concert. Two winners and a guest each will receive a pair of tickets, hotel accommodation, and a luggage set. The lottery is on for the next 6 weeks. This is her first tour since being

0: speak with a scout leader from QuizPam Sis who's working to organize flights from Denmark for more than 50 stranded scouts. Then Mark Treelout checks in from his homestead where the rain is welcome, but the coming heat is slightly less exciting. After the 5:30 news, many couples sleep together in the same bed, but could sleeping in separate beds or even separate rooms improve your health? We'll talk with an expert about sleep divorce, as it's called, and why it could improve your relationship and leave you more rested. Danielle McCready is in the newsroom this afternoon. Hi, Danielle.
1: Hello, Vanessa. Over 13,000 NB Power customers are without electricity still this hour. Majority of those outages are in northern New Brunswick. Over 6,000 customers in the Chaleur area alone are without power, and 1,100 are without power in Moncton. The utility says strong winds are to blame. A New Brunswick lawyer says he takes full responsibility for a complaint accusing him of misusing AI. The complaint against Dennis Sawyer stems from a brief he submitted to provincial court last year, which the province's law society says contained false information. Sawyer did not respond to requests for comment from CBC News, but admitted to the details of the complaint in a reply to the law society on Tuesday. And a defense and security expert says Atlantic Canada should create its own police agency. It comes as premiers look for clarity from Ottawa on the future of the RCMP. 8 provinces, 3 territories, and some 150 municipalities currently have contracts with the RCMP for local policing. All of those contracts are set to expire in 2032. I'll have more on these and other stories coming up for you at 5:30, Vanessa.
0: Thanks so much, Danielle.
1: You're welcome.
0: That's Danielle McCready in the newsroom this afternoon. Taking a look now at the weather. As Danielle said, a gusty day today, but mostly sunny and pretty pleasant temperatures with highs ranging between 18 degrees at Pointe Le Pro and just over 29 degrees at St. Stephen. Now, things are going to get very, very hot, really, over the next couple of days. Tonight, we're looking at clear skies, winds easing overnight, the lows 16 to 20 degrees, and a little cooler in the northwest and along the Fundy coast. Now, tomorrow is where we start to see that heat. There are yellow heat warnings in place for much of the province. Mostly sunny tomorrow, winds becoming southwest 20, highs 30 to 34 degrees, and it will be humid. With the humidity, it's going to feel like 36 to 40 degrees. Much the same on Thursday, mostly sunny, highs 30 to 34, and with the humidity, once again, it will feel like 36 to 40 degrees. We're 8 minutes now past 5 o'clock. Well, WestJet and its flight attendants have reached a tentative deal after 24 hours of labor disruption. But a weekend of work stoppage and canceled flights is still having ripple effects and stranding some New Brunswickers overseas. Kevin Gleaton is a scout leader from QuizPam Sis. He, other leaders, and parents recently took a group of 52 children to Copenhagen for the Danish National Jamboree. They were supposed to fly home on Sunday, but that flight was canceled, and getting everyone rebooked has been, well, more than a headache. And Kevin joins me now for an update. Hello there.
2: Hello. Good afternoon, or evening, as it is in my case.
0: Yes, evening for you, Kevin. Thank you for being with us. So what is the latest update on the situation? Has everyone been booked yet on a flight home?
2: Yes, a lot has been mobilized in the last few hours. It's required all day on hold, 4.5 hours on hold, 4.5 hours on the phone with WestJet. But we have secured boarding passes for all scout leaders and all youth at this point for tomorrow.
0: Incredible. Okay, so everyone will be coming home tomorrow, 2 days after your original flight. I mean, can you take me back to the beginning? When did you start understanding that this was going to be a real issue?
2: Well, we obviously were hearing rumors throughout the Jamboree. We were in Sweden for the Jamboree, actually, which is, it's only 2 hours away from here, from Copenhagen. So we started hearing rumors. We started kind of concerning ourselves. Okay, what are we going to do? But you don't really do anything until you get the final word for it. So Sunday, time is escaping me now, but we had Saturday, we were able to

0: check into our flights for Sunday. So I had all the youth and all the scouters check in, get their boarding passes. And when we woke up Sunday morning and the strike was announced, which would have been 2 o'clock your time, but 8 a.m. Copenhagen time, that's when our everything disappeared from our apps, all of our itineraries were gone, and we just had no communication or no emails, no nothing from WestJet.
1: Nothing at all. So, you know, what has it been like for you for the last couple of days? You mentioned, you know, 4 hours on the phone. Initially, you know, were you even able to reach anyone?
0: Today was the first time we've spoke to a human being with WestJet. The first Sunday night, we had one scout leader. I mean, these are youth without parents that we have here in Copenhagen. So it was kind of an emergency situation. You can't wait to get a hold of WestJet. Actually, the WestJet customer service line did not go through. It just said, sorry, we're busy. We can't answer the phone right now. We would call, you know, I have records of calling 72 times on my phone alone, and where all the adults are trying to do the same thing, as well as take care of the kids. So it essentially became a dire situation where one of our scouters put, you know, 19 rooms on her credit card, personally taking all the financial liability for it. Assuming we get paid back without some sort of a fight, there's still interest that we have to accrue on that. So as far as how it's been very stressful. It's been very isolating, not being able to get a hold of WestJet, not having any emails, any communication whatsoever.
1: Boy, I mean, the logistics here are incredibly tricky. You know, you expect to go home 2 days ago. You don't have accommodations for all of these people. 19 rooms, that is a huge expense to undertake. I mean, how difficult has it been trying to figure out, you know, where you will sleep and what you will eat? These were days you did not expect to be there, obviously.
0: The only way we were able to figure it out was reporting to Copenhagen Airport, where WestJet doesn't actually have representation themselves. They utilize a third-party company that books other airlines. And there was multiple adult scouters there talking to multiple different individuals. And it really was luck of the draw. You just had to find the right person who was sympathetic to it. Tuesday night, last night, was when we were finally able to get somebody who knew how to book a hotel for us and direct bill WestJet, as well as get us 3 meals a day direct bill to WestJet. Prior to that, all of Sunday and all of Monday, you know, I have a group of 19 myself, and the other scout leaders responsible for their group. But taking a group of 19 out to supper is a $1,000 expense every time you do it.
1: Right. Okay, so eventually you were able to get some help from WestJet, and are you hopeful that, you know, any expenses you have accrued over the last couple of days, you'll be able to submit in some way?
0: Well, we are told we can. Okay. And certainly we have access to the WestJet website where we will be doing that, but I don't envision that to be an easy task.
1: As you mentioned, this is also difficult, a rather tricky situation, because you are traveling abroad with children that are not yours. And you know, what are the requirements for traveling abroad in that situation? How has that added to the difficulties?
0: That's correct. So WestJet started actually rebooking piecemeal weird, you know, we were all being put on different flights. I can appreciate the lack of a flight with 52 seats available in one shot. So the lack of communication made it impossible to try to explain to WestJet that we cannot send unattended youth without their parents on international flights by themselves. We cannot have, Scouts Canada itself has a rule where there has to be 2 adults when there's youth involved. But without the communication line there, there's no way to explain that to them. Hmm. So it's just adds stress to every situation.
1: Clearly, this has been stressful for you and all the adults in this situation. How have the kids been handling it?
0: As best as they can. We're trying to, you know, we're trying to rally, we're trying to do stuff for them. Our community of Kvistfamiljen and Rothsay organized help through the parents of the youth, did get some more funds donated. So we were able to take them all to a movie tonight and try to take their minds off things before we wake up early, head to the airport and start our home adventure.
1: Gosh. And the parents back home, how has that been communicating with them about what's been going on?
0: Yes, well, we're very good at communicating with the parents, but again, they have the same questions that we're not able to answer because they've also been trying to get through to WestJet, and they have the same experience we do, even domestically in Canada. You just cannot get through to any call center or anybody.
1: Boy. So everybody comes home tomorrow. I assume you're not all on the same flight, so you'll sort of come in dribs and drags. Is that right?
0: That's correct. We have some people actually left this morning via Stockholm. Some people are going via Amsterdam tomorrow. Some people, I personally with 13 other people have a direct flight from Copenhagen to Halifax. Halifax is where we departed from originally. That's where our cars are. Now, the rest of the individuals are flying on a partner airline with WestJet to Toronto, and then they'll board a WestJet flight to Halifax to land tomorrow night.
1: Boy, just a quite an experience, really, when you are traveling with a group of young people like this overseas. It's difficult to imagine what this has been like, really, for all of you. Is there, you know, are there any plans to make a more formal complaint, I guess, with the company once you return?
0: Yes, I personally will be trying to escalate the issue a lot higher up, and I've heard the parents would like to as well, and the other scout leaders also.
1: All right. Well, in the meantime, I wish you, the best possible travel experience that you can have at this point and a safe trip home.
0: That's great. Thank you very much.
1: Thank you so much for the time. Really appreciate it.
0: Bye-bye.
1: Kevin Gleaton is a scout leader from QuisPam SIS. Do you know anyone who is stranded and struggling to rebook flights home? You can certainly let us know. Our email address, shiftnb@cbc.ca, or someone as well who is needing to get somewhere and has not been able to do that for perhaps an important event. People may be traveling to weddings or, even funerals. We're 17 minutes now past 5 o'clock. Well, the Larley Creek Hullabaloo begins in Perth Andover tomorrow, and it runs right through the weekend. It is an impressive lineup this year that includes Union Duke, the Hello Crows, Dave Gunning, Matt Mays, and many others. The Saturday afternoon event includes one of my personal favorites. I've been listening to Sarah Harmer since she was with Weeping Tile back in the 90s. She continues to put out great music, and here's a song that's familiar likely to many listeners. This is Sarah Harmer with Basement Apartment.

0: That is Sarah Harmer with Basement Apartment. She'll be at the Larley Creek Hullabaloo in Perth Andover this coming weekend. 22 minutes now past 5 o'clock. Well, we had some good rain, but there is some very hot weather on the way. What does it mean for your garden? Well, it's Tuesday, and that means we're checking in with Mark Trelout at his homestead in Keswick Ridge. Hi there, Mark.
1: Hi, Vanessa. Yeah, the recent rain was certainly very welcome on my end, but I'm not looking forward to this heat that's coming up.
0: No. Heat not great for a garden. Not this kind of heat. This is not the good kind of heat.
1: Right. So, like, once the temperatures start getting into those mid-30s in the Celsius range, there's only really a handful of garden plants that kind of enjoy that heat. And sweet potato comes to mind, eggplant, okra, but I don't really grow any okra, sunflowers as well. And, you know, we think of tomatoes as a heat-loving plant, but that 35 Celsius is about the threshold. That's when we start seeing signs of stress on the tomato plants. And the tomato plant will actually stop producing fruit. Do you want to know why?
0: I do. I do want to know why.
1: Okay. I've never actually witnessed this myself, but like apparently when it's above 35 degrees Celsius and humid outside too, the pollen inside the flowers becomes sticky. Huh. And then so the flowers can't pollinate anymore. And then the plant recognizes this and it drops those flowers. And then it tries to grow a new set of flowers, which then of course slows down fruit production.
0: Interesting. So too hot even for tomatoes.
1: Right. And but like, you know, we're only looking at a few days of heat coming up. And if your plants are healthy to start, and they should be able to survive this upcoming little bit of heat wave. But the problems really come if your plants are under stress to start with, and then we get the heat wave, and then you'll start to see some like really signs of stress on your plants for sure.
0: Okay. All right. We'll be watching for that. What are these conditions good for, I suppose, right now for you in the garden?
1: Well, you know, because of the rain, we were dry beforehand, and it was trying to rain for days, but really didn't get much. But overnight it came here, at least. And because of that, I was out most of the day today doing a big transplanting push. So I was getting in the fall lettuce and the fall Chinese cabbage. I have a short season cauliflower that I put out now for a late September harvest. And all of those things were seeded about 4 to 6 weeks ago. But I'm also doing some direct seeding in the garden today, and I was direct seeding things like the winter radish, like the daikon type radish. I was also seeding turnips. The fall turnips were seeded today. Hmm. There was a little bit more. But things like that. I actually was trying out a red round radish, too. It's a little bit early. I like to grow those into the fall, but I decided I was going to give it a try. But anyway, because of the rain and the moisture in the garden, it's a great time to get out those transplants right now and then get some seeding done. I find the beginning of August, I'm often doing a push like that or in order for those like getting into the late September, early October harvest.
0: I had no idea there was a cauliflower that you could plant this late in the season and get for September.
1: Yeah, there's some varieties, and they're not really big heads. They're kind of, they'll be smaller heads, but okay. They're about 50 to 60 days after transplanting. So if we did the math from now, yeah, we're looking at late September. So that's kind of perfect.
0: Interesting. Okay. Now, have you harvested all of your garlic, and how did it go this year?
1: Yes, the garlic was harvested, I think, right on August 1st. Okay. And all that transplanting I was talking about, that's the reason that was getting done, because I suddenly had a 55-foot bed that was free after harvesting the garlic. So it's great how that all works out. I have found that this year's garlic harvest was more on the range of medium to large heads, whereas last year's garlic harvest was more on the range of large to extra large heads. And I didn't do anything different, and I chalk up that difference to being the moisture that was in the soil over winter, which this past winter wasn't great.
0: Interesting. Okay. You know, when I was on my vacation, I visited my aunt's house, and she has a giant, giant garden, similar to yours, maybe not quite as big as yours, but a big garden. And she was giving me heads of last year's garlic, which they're still using, and they were drying this year's garlic. So I guess they're doing the same thing that you were doing. But, you know, what's the difference, I suppose, between last year's garlic and this year's garlic? And how do you figure all that out?
1: So that is the goal. Way to go. I'll pat your aunt on the back there because, I love to be using last year's crop as we're bringing in this year's crop. And we're doing the same thing right now. We're still using garlic from last year, and we've stored that just on a braid. Laura makes these really just like a remarkable 5 foot long garlic braids. And that is the absolute best way to store garlic. And then it is still fresh, like just as good quality, if not better than the grocery store. Huh. Now compare that to this year's garlic that we're just bringing in. Now, right now, this time of year, since I have the fresh garlic on hand, if I'm going to make anything with raw garlic, I'm going to use the fresh garlic because it's not cured. It's fresh out of the ground. And when you cure anything, you're going to lose moisture. You're going to concentrate flavors. And so the cured garlic is great for cooking. The fresh garlic is awesome for raw uses, things like an aioli or vinaigrette or any kind of like more like a hummus or a bean dip comes to mind. Anything you want that garlicky flavor without that sharp bite.
0: Okay, that makes perfect sense. All right, I will keep that in mind as I endeavor to use these last year's garlic, a couple of heads of that I have from her. Now, you've got a couple of berries that you want to spotlight as well. What are you interested in?
1: Yeah, so at the end of last week there, when I was talking with Emily, we got into blackcurrants a little bit. We ran out of time. That might happen again today. But I just wanted to point out some uses for blackcurrants. We were talking about blackcurrants aren't all that popular because once upon a time, they were illegal in the United States, so they really didn't catch on much in North America. So they're very popular over in Europe. And so my absolute favorite, if we're talking about uses for blackcurrant, is I like to make a blackcurrant sauce, much like making a cherry sauce. And then using that for like a topper on cheesecakes. Oh my goodness, that's my absolute favorite topper is the blackcurrant. It has just like blackcurrants have so much flavor in these little berries, and it has this tangy, and you got to pair it with a bit of sugar. And it's absolutely fantastic on top of cheesecake. I love to make a blackcurrant jam. But globally, the world's largest purchaser of black currants is for a beverage in the UK. It's called Ribena, and I was unfamiliar with Ribena. Do you know Ribena?
0: I've never heard of that in my whole life.
1: Yep. And so apparently it's a very popular non-alcoholic blackcurrant drink in the UK, although it's also very common to add a little tipple of gin or vodka, apparently, too. Mm. But apparently most of the world drinks their blackcurrants, and we juiced some blackcurrants ourselves this year, and I'm actually have a little beverage on hand just with some fizzy, just like club soda kind of thing with some blackcurrant juice in it. It's fantastic. Yep.
0: Very nice. I bet that's quite delicious. Why not? Why not? Is that UK thing? Is that like a cordial sort of thing? Or how does that, I don't even know what that would taste like. Have you ever had it?
1: I have never had it. When I was just doing a little bit of research, it pretty much just looks like a fruit juice. That's all. And then most people use that. Have you ever heard of a cassis?
0: Yes, yes.
1: And that's a liqueur, and that's made with black currants. And the black currants provide this just like this neon kind of purple kind of just, it's such a beautiful color and that tart kind of flavor. I really enjoy the black currant. I think they're an underrated fruit, much like the gooseberry. Maybe we'll save the gooseberry for next week. But the best thing about black currants and gooseberries is you can grow them in any place in NB. They're both cold hardy to zone 3. They absolutely love our soils here, and they just thrive here. They're so easy to propagate, and we'll get into that next week, perhaps.
0: I like the sound of that. I have raspberries and blueberries in the backyard. I may have to add black currants and gooseberries. We'll see. Thank you for this, Mark. Have a great week.
1: Hey. You too, Vanessa, and I can set you up with those bushes at any time. You
0: okay. Let me know. All right. Take care. We'll talk soon.
1: Bye now.
0: Mark Treloat is a homesteader in Keswick Ridge, and he joins us on Tuesdays. Well, coming up, many couples sleep together in the same bed, but could sleeping in separate beds or even separate rooms improve your health? We will talk with an expert about something called a sleep divorce. Plus, the Toronto Blue Jays surprised some at the trade deadline. They were both buyers and sellers. We'll break down all the moves and what it could mean for the team's future. That's ahead as well. Right now, it is 5:30. Danielle McCready has the New Brunswick News.
2: Good afternoon. Over 13,000 NB Power customers are without electricity right now. Majority of those outages are in northern New Brunswick. Over 6,000 customers in the Chaleur area alone are without power, and 1,100 are without power in Moncton. The utility says strong winds are mostly to blame. There are also outages in Fredericton and Miramichi, and the RCMP is warning drivers of a road closure related to those high winds and outages. Route 108 in Millerton outside of Miramichi is closed right now due to downed power lines. A man accused of murdering a Rosse woman in Musquash last year will be tried on unrelated charges of uttering threats against another woman. 31-year-old Calvin Burns Smith made a brief virtual court appearance today. He pled not guilty to two charges of uttering threats to cause death or bodily harm on April 5th and April 17th in 2025. A two-day trial was set for February 4th and 5th of next year. Byrne Smith is also facing a charge of second-degree murder in the death of 26-year-old Sarah Teagles. In that case, a seven-week trial in front of a judge alone is scheduled for next May. WestJet flight attendants are back on the job after a tentative deal was reached on Monday, but hundreds of canceled flights have left some New Brunswickers stranded out of the country. Marcia Manuel is one of them. She is currently stuck in Portugal after her flight for this morning was canceled. Manuel says she has had very little communication from WestJet and has yet to be booked on a new flight.
3: Well, I was hoping to be home today. I am on vacation for the rest of the week, but I have a lot of things to get done at home. So I think WestJet really just needs to get their act together and communicate and not leave the Canadians stranded. I'm all for them getting equal wages, but my gosh, there's got to be a better system than what they have in place right now. Like, get us on a different air carrier and send us home.
2: Both the Fredericton and Moncton airports confirmed WestJet canceled a handful of flights over the weekend, but both airports say flights today are showing as on time. WestJet has not said when it expects services to return to normal. A New Brunswick lawyer says he takes full responsibility for a complaint accusing him of misusing AI. The complaint against Dennis Sawyer stems from a brief he submitted to provincial court last year, which the province's Law Society says contained false information. Sawyer did not respond to requests for comment from CBC News, but admitted to the details of the complaint in a reply to the Law Society on Tuesday. University of New Brunswick professor Jacob Vanderland says lawyers must be careful when using AI, but he still believes it has a place in the profession.
4: It can help you kind of identify potential areas where you might, make an argument or weaknesses in your case. So it can be very useful in those sorts of use cases where you want to explore your data, the information you have, and sort of help you formulate a position, understand maybe, potential legal avenues you might not have explored or thought of before.
2: A hearing into the complaint is scheduled for September the 3rd. A defense and security expert says Atlantic Canada should create its own police agency. It comes as premiers look for clarity from Ottawa on the future of the RCMP. Christian Loyprecht is a professor at the Royal Military College and Queen's University. He says an Atlantic police force could do the community policing work the RCMP currently does, but in a way that would better serve the region.
5: If we look at, for instance, the budget deficits that all three Atlantic provinces are running, they simply don't have enough money to provide social services in a sustainable fashion. That has two consequences. One is they have trouble paying for their own policing services, but those police services also end up picking up more of the slack of the services that the province is not being able to provide by virtue of the fiscal constraints that the provinces are facing.
2: Eight provinces, three territories, and some 150 municipalities currently have contracts with the RCMP for local policing. All of those contracts are set to expire in 2032. And the province has announced the names of this year's Order of New Brunswick recipients. The honor is granted to those who have made significant contributions to the province. 10 people will be inducted this year, including Juno Award-winning musician Patsy Gallant, Elsie Bokchuk Knowledge Keeper and musician Brian J. Francis, and mental health advocate Paul Ouellette. The induction ceremony is planned for November the 2nd. And that is the latest CBC News for New Brunswick. For news anytime, you can visit our website at cbc.ca/nb. And Vanessa, I was listening to the end of your conversation with Mark Treel out there.
0: Yeah.
2: My grandma used to love Ribena and would make us
0: really?
2: Drink it as well. Yeah, very popular in the UK.
0: Yeah.
2: My grandparents were Scottish, of course. But yeah, that was a very popular drink. So yeah, very concentrated, very, very sweet.
0: Okay.
2: Yeah.
0: Yeah, I'd be curious. I think I would probably be the one to thin it out a little bit with some tonic water or something like that.
2: It is good that way.
0: Yeah.
2: That's the way to go.
0: All right. Well, I don't know. I may show some interest in these currants.
2: Nice little refreshing summer beverage.
0: Why not?
2: Maybe?
0: Why not, right? Okay. Well, I'm glad you could tell us what it was like. We were just guessing.
2: It has my stamp of approval.
0: All right. Fair enough. Thanks so much for this, Danielle.
2: You're
0: have
2: welcome.
0: A great evening.
2: You too.
0: That is Danielle McCready in the newsroom this afternoon. Let's talk a little bit about the weather. A sunny but a gusty day, as you've heard, windy conditions are the cause of some power outages in the province. In terms of temperatures, we are looking at temperatures ranging from 18 degrees at Pointe La Pro to just over 29 degrees in St. Stephen. Tonight, clear skies. The winds will ease overnight. We're looking at lows between 16 and 20 degrees for most, except it will be cooler in the northwest and along the Fundy coast. Now, over the next couple of days, we do have yellow heat warnings in place for much of the province. It's going to be very hot, very humid, the kind of hot that can be dangerous. So do take care of yourselves and your neighbors. Tomorrow, we're looking at mostly sunny skies, winds becoming southwest 20, the highs 30 to 34 degrees, but with the humidity 36 to 40 degrees. Much the same on Thursday, mostly sunny skies once again, the highs 30 to 34, the humidex values 36 to 40 degrees.

0: 22 minutes now before 6 o'clock. Be honest, how well did you sleep last night? For many of us, the answer will be not great. And there are a lot of reasons why that could be the case, including sleeping next to your partner. That's why some couples in search of a good night's rest are exploring what's called a sleep divorce. Rebecca Robillard is a scientist at the University of Ottawa's Institute of Mental Health Research at the Royal and co-chair of the Canadian Sleep Research Consortium. She's written about this as the Globe and Mail's Sleep Whisperer columnist. Good afternoon.
1: Good afternoon.
0: Well, a sleep divorce sounds maybe a little harsh. What exactly is it?
1: Yeah, it is harsher than what it actually is. So I think it comes from a place of love. So the sleep divorce is really this new tendency of having separate sleeping arrangements in the hope of protecting each other's sleep. And I think, you know, that's a harsh word, because ultimately, if you like your loved one, you want them to sleep well and be healthy as well. So
0: makes sense. Why might someone want to explore a sleep divorce with their partner?
1: Because sleep matters. So I feel like, you know, there's this kind of cultural norm that, you know, we don't really question things, and we just follow what our parents were doing. And actually, there's kind of interesting intergenerational trends as well. If we look historically, I think there was this trend as well in the past. But yeah, like, I feel like a lot of people are just kind of following this kind of practice of co-sleeping with their partners, just because we don't question it. And that's what people do. But at the end of the day, like, you know, we know that some people don't sleep as well when they sleep with their partners. So I think that's a good kind of practice to revisit that and really ask yourself, am I doing this because it's the best thing for me and my partner, or am I doing this just because I'm following a trend?
0: Right. I'm glad you mentioned that about the past, because when this came up, I thought, oh, it used to be the case that it was quite common to see twin beds in the master bedroom, and you just don't see that much anymore. But there was a time when that was quite popular. What does research suggest about the benefits of a sleep divorce?
1: Yeah, so I guess this is quite complicated, like research often is. So there's, you know, kind of positive elements, there's negative elements. On the positive side, like, you know, this kind of makes sense. You know, there's something nice about the comforting presence. You're spending, you know, more time with your loved one. There's the aspect of the comfort, the closeness. There's even studies to show that just the scent, like the smell of our partner, could help us get better sleep. And there's a new kind of leg of studies that interestingly show some sort of synchronization between sleep. And even some studies showing like that the sleep stages in which we go through during the night tend to kind of get more in sync if we're sleeping with in the same room as our partner. So there's this kind of, you know, almost romantic nightly dance that occurs even in the brain, where things kind of get aligned. So this is all quite cute. What this actually means currently, it is still under investigation. But I think that, you know, it's also coming from drawbacks. If your partner is not sleeping well, then they could, you know, potentially drag you down with poor sleep as well, because we've seen that phenomenon as well. When somebody kind of wakes up, they tend to move around a little bit, and then that creates some disruptions that could, you know, get transmitted to the other person. Actually, studies have quantified that, and this would happen like 30 to 45% of the tossing and turning that gets transmitted to our partner.
0: I wonder how much it matters whether one partner or the other is a snorer.
1: Yeah, well, snoring is certainly part of the picture. I think this is not the only part of the picture. When you're thinking about, you know, sleeping with another body in the same bed, like that brings a lot of kind of stimuli that could influence sleep. So, you know, the all types of sounds is certainly one thing, but there's also like the movements, there's, you know, tactile changes. And those things are typically like a little bit unpredictable or very rhythmic in the terms of snoring, which can be also pretty annoying for the bed partner. So effectively, there's this this element, and we've seen as well through research studies that some people are more at risk, including people who might have sleep disorders. So again, like it's not because you're snoring that you have a sleep disorder, like sleep apnea, for example. Yeah. But there have been some studies showing that people with sleep apnea tend to, you know, have poor sleep when they co-sleep with their partner, and also their partner tends to have poor sleep. And we're seeing the same type of profile for people with insomnia, people with, there's this condition called restless leg syndrome, where people often also tend to kick their legs during sleep. So of course, this can be disruptive as well. So, you know, basically the kind of one key element to keep in mind as well is that the effects of co-sleeping vary quite a lot between couples, but also within the same couple between individuals.
0: Clearly. So there are benefits to sleeping with others and perhaps drawbacks as well. If you are struggling with your sleep, how do you know if it might be time to try a sleep divorce?
1: Well, I think like if you feel like, and most people like would have had some opportunity to like, you know, sleep without their partners from time to time and sleep with. And I feel like if you're asking yourself the question, I feel like it's time to investigate and try it. Like, you know, why not just give it a try and see what it yields for you, what it yields for your partner as well. So again, this is all about love and caring. So I think especially coming from the place that some people might be more affected than others, and I'm not sure I mentioned it as well, but there's quite some studies to suggest that women are more sensitive to co-sleeping than men. Some studies show the opposite, however. So again, there's a lot of variability, but just take in mind that even if you find it comforting and nice and you know, something positive, it might be a different story for your partner. So really that kind of open discussion, I think, is really key. And experimenting. And I'll just point out, as you were saying earlier in the interview, I think that, you know, historically there was this kind of, trend of having multiple beds in the same bedroom. Mm-hmm. So it doesn't necessarily need to be like a fully, you know, separate bedroom. There's different levels that you can test out. And now with those kind of gigantic beds as well that a lot of people have at home, sometimes that's sufficient. I know that my partner loves to have his own blanket. So this create, you know, we're close, but not too close. There's this kind of degree of separation. And I guess the other layer as well is just kind of looking at staggered bedtimes, because there are studies to show as well that if you go to bed at exactly the same time, then that could be actually a little bit more disruptive. And people who have like more staggered bedtimes tend to sleep a little bit better. So that could be something to test out as well.
0: Okay, that's interesting. Yeah, and I like the idea of separate blankets, because of course there is the heat differential. Some people like to sleep very hot. Some people like to be very cool. It's very different depending on the person. I wonder, what are some alternatives for getting a restful night's sleep other than a sleep divorce? I guess there is the option of the very large bed, which you suggested.
1: Yeah. And so I guess, you know, again, sleep divorce, horrible name. Let's talk about, you know, I'd love to kind of talk about more the, you know, let's care about each other's sleep and find, you know, kind of situations that work for everybody in the couple. But yeah, like, so looking at different, you know, different sections of the bed, or different beds in the same bedroom, or different times at which we go to sleep, those could all be, you know, different solutions. And I think at the end of the day, I'm anecdotally, I don't think that there's research on that as well, but like I'm hearing a lot of people who, you know, just sometimes take a break. Like whenever they feel like it, they would kind of, you know, have the occasional night out and then, you know, reunite a couple of nights and then kind of have that flexibility. So again, like, you know, it's really one of those situations where there's no one shoe fits all. It's really about, you know, experimenting and finding what's best for your own couple.
0: All right. Whatever works, because gosh, sleep makes all the difference. Thank you so much for this, Rebecca. Really appreciate it.
1: My pleasure.
0: Take care. Bye-bye.
1: Thanks. Bye.
0: Rebecca Robillard is a scientist at the University of Ottawa Institute of Mental Health Research at the Royal and co-chair of the Canadian Sleep Research Consortium. Would do absolutely anything to get better sleep. Here's Hollow Twin now with Talking in My Sleep.

0: That's Hollow Twin with Talking in My Sleep. We're 9 minutes now before 6 o'clock. Well, the Toronto Blue Jays came out of Major League Baseball's trade deadline looking quite a bit different from the team that captured Canada's attention last season. The Jays traded some well-known players and added others, and the team and its fans are still trying to figure out what's in store for the rest of the year. Freelance sports journalist Ed Kleiman joins us now to break down the Jays' latest moves and what it could mean for their future. Hello there, Ed.
1: Hi, Vanessa.
0: Okay, so the Jays had what some are calling a hybrid trade deadline. They were both sellers and buyers. Did that surprise you, given that they are at the bottom of the division?
1: Yeah, it did surprise me a little bit. I have to admit, you know, when we get these trade deadlines, as you mentioned, there's buying and there's selling, and we always seem to have clear teams that are going to buy. Those are the teams that are up near the top of the standings that are just trying to get over the top to get a World Series title. And we have the sellers, the teams that are down at the bottom that have a chance this season, so they're trying to get some assets for the future. What the Blue Jays did was something in between. You don't see that very often, where they were trying to, on the one hand, recognize that, yes, they're having a bad year and there are some players that have got to go. And yet at the same time, we're going to try to keep things alive for this season just in case we can get things going with what's left of the season and tell our fan base across the country, don't give up on us. We are still a team that's fighting.
0: Some fan favorites were certainly traded. So what's your initial assessment of the moves?
1: Overall, I would say a slightly net positive for the team. I think with the moves of players that are fan favorites out, two come to mind, Kevin Gausman, the pitcher, Dalton Barshow, the outfielder. The reality is they were really having bad years, and they're going to be free agents at the end of the year. So, you know, if they're going to go anyway, most likely get what you can for them, get some younger prospects in. And I think most fans do understand that. And then on the plus side, I mentioned, you know, trying to compete and show fans they're still into it. Jose Soriano, a really good pitcher from the Angels, he can help them right away, but they've got to give something up to get him. And they have this great prospect named Arjun Namala, just 20 years old. There was a lot of buzz around him when he was drafted 3 years ago. They had to give him up. So they're telling, again, that fan base, we're willing to take some risks now in case we actually do something. So interesting stuff for the Blue Jays.
0: Now, scoring runs has been one of the major weaknesses this summer, especially with all-star Vladimir Guerrero Jr., who has yet to hit a home run at home. So what do you make of his season so far?
1: Just hearing you say that, Vanessa, I'm like, I can't believe this guy hasn't hit a home run at home. Like when they were in the World Series last year and in the playoffs overall, which is just this little 3 week stretch for Toronto with like 17 games, he had 8 home runs. And for him now in August, after 59 home games, to not have a single home run, a guy who's one of the most prolific home run hitters in the game normally, this is just off the charts bad. He's horrible in every statistical category relative to what he normally does. So if your franchise player who you're paying $500 million to over a 15-year period is having this kind of monster struggle, you can bet it sets the tone for everybody else struggling too.
0: It's tough. It's certainly tough. What else has gone wrong, do you think, with the Jays so far this season?
1: You know, last year, everything went right. So this year, my word for you about what went wrong, it's everything. I mean, so much has gone wrong. And top of the list to me, injuries. I think about some of the things that have happened to this team, and it's like, wow, is that horrendous luck. One example, Cody Ponce, a pitcher they picked up in the offseason, gets his first start. What happens just 2 innings into his very first start of the year? He blew out his knee, gone for the entire season. Addison Barger, another fan favorite, came out of nowhere last year to be amazing. Not long after Ponce goes out, so does Barger, and he's not coming back this year. So there's a long list of injuries, created all kinds of problems for the team. And I'll just make the point in general, momentum is huge in any sport. And when things are going well, things tend to snowball in the positive direction. And when things are going poorly, ask Vladimir Guerrero Jr., they snowball in the negative direction. And that has happened to player after player, pitchers, hitters, you name it. very little has gone right for Toronto this season.
0: There have also been reports of poor locker room chemistry, which I would think is pretty surprising for a lot of fans to hear, given how close this team seemed to be during last year's World Series run. I mean, the camaraderie was kind of off the charts. So how much can we read into these reports?
1: Yeah, I would take them with a grain of salt because, as you mentioned, off the charts is an accurate way to put it. Max Scherzer, 42-year-old, said he'd never seen anything like this with the Blue Jays last year. Normally, players are coming and going so much on these major league teams with trades and free agency. You just don't see what the Blue Jays have very often. Very, very rare. So that's the standard you're talking about. And here we are this year. The team is struggling. Well, of course you can't be like that anymore. When you're losing so much, it's no fun. The chemistry is going to take a big, big step down. But let's put this in perspective. When Dalton Varsho left yesterday, he was in tears. They really care about each other. They care about the fan base. It's tough on them. So to call it turmoil or something, that strong, I think is really overstating it. It's just really, really hard when you're having such a bad year.
0: What do you think? Can the Jays salvage their season and make a late season run to clinch a wild card spot in the offseason?
1: It's a long shot. Yep, it's a long shot for them to pull this off, but it's possible. Last year, Cleveland was in a very similar position, 4 games out of the final wild card spot, 5 teams above them, and they did amazingly well down the stretch to actually pull out even a division title. Boston Red Sox this year, 14 games under 500 at one point in mid-June, way below Toronto. They went on a massive winning streak and now could be headed to the best record in the league. So these things can happen. There are a lot of bad teams right now. They didn't do anything to make themselves better. Toronto, one of those bad teams, was the only one that at least tried. I think they can still sneak into that final wild card spot if everything goes right for them.
0: All right. We'll all be watching regardless because it's the Blue Jays, for goodness sakes. and you gotta, right? That's our team. All right. Thank you so much for this, Ed. Appreciate it.
1: Bye-bye.
0: Ed Kleiman is a freelance sports reporter, and we reached him today in Toronto. That's about it for us for this evening. Coming up on Your World Tonight, as more people die in an Ebola outbreak in the Democratic Republic of Congo, Health Canada has approved a clinical trial for a potential vaccine for the often deadly disease. Moderna says it is using the same mRNA technology deployed during the COVID-19 pandemic. CBC Health reporter Lauren Pelley will have more on Your World Tonight next here on CBC Radio. I'm Vanessa Vandervalk. Have yourself a terrific evening and enjoy it while you can, because we have some very, very hot weather ahead over the next couple of days. Take care. Good night.

0: 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Your World Tonight is coming up next. Then in half an hour, it's As It Happens.
1: Hello, I'm Rebecca Zanbergen. A friend remembers the late American horse trainer Monty Roberts, whose efforts to popularize nonviolent methods earned him the admiration of Queen Elizabeth II.
2: Many have lost everything they own, and many are still waiting to learn what remains of their homes.
3: Wildfire devastates more communities in south-central British Columbia. Hundreds of homes destroyed, thousands of people on evacuation alert, and hot weather in the forecast this week could mean more trouble ahead. This is Your World Tonight. I'm Helen Mann. Also on the program...
4: We know today that we're going home Thursday, supposed to be home Sunday, but we're getting there.
5: I'm not sure if I'm going to get a job when I get back, or I still have the job because I've been missing for a long time.
3: WestJet passengers still feeling the pain. The airline says it is in a recovery phase following a tentative deal to end a contract dispute. But many passengers remain stranded as they struggle to rebook. Explosive and extremely dangerous. Officials in British Columbia say the fire conditions in the province are bad and likely to get worse. And they are urging people under evacuation orders to leave as soon as they can. Thousands of people have already been forced to flee, many of them in the Okanagan region, where CBC's Caroline Bergoot has the latest.
6: It came through on Saturday and within an hour it was gone, so...
7: Saturday night, Wayne Jones and Karen Royston watched as the Bradley Creek wildfire destroyed their home. They live in Newport Beach on the main Okanagan Indian Reserve.
6: It's devastating, you know. We don't know what's going to happen. So, you know, when you're at our age, you don't, you know, what are we going to do now?
7: Royston is at a loss for words.
8: Overwhelmed. Totally overwhelmed.
7: Strong winds pushed the fire towards their community over the weekend, forcing the evacuation of thousands. Jones says he and his wife fled with literally just the clothes on their backs.
6: I had a pair of bathing suit, a t-shirt, and sandals. That's what I've got. My wife is basically the same, just what she was wearing.
8: We had stepped out for a while and came back and couldn't get back in. So we have our dogs and the clothes that we were wearing, and luckily we have a couple of sons that... and so very many friends that have offered to help us.
7: Okanagan Indian Band Chief Dan Wilson says 30 homes belonging to band members were destroyed by wildfire, along with about 200 belonging to non-Indigenous residents.
2: For many people watching, this wildfire is measured in hectares and structural loss. For our community, it's measured in homes, family histories, and places people have spent all of their lives.
7: 7,300 people are on evacuation orders. Nearly 4,000 more have been told they may need to leave at a moment's notice. David Scarlatescu owns the Fig Bistro in Vernon and has been feeding fire evacuees and frontline workers free of charge.
9: It's gratifying. It's the littlest thing we can do. Honestly, we can't change the fact that they've lost homes, that, I mean, a lot of them have lost livelihoods. It's at least something that can make their day a little bit better, I hope, and it's the least that we can do in considering the situation.
7: Hotter temperatures are expected this week, which could bring more challenges for firefighters battling to contain the blazes. Caroline Bargoot, CBC News, Vernon, British Columbia.
3: People across the border have also lost their homes to fire. And for those in Spokane and eastern Washington state, an already desperate situation is now even more devastating. A man has been arrested, accused of deliberately starting one of the three blazes that have burned out of control since Saturday. Some families have begun returning to their homes. But as Karen Pauls reports, for many, there's very little left to come back to.
10: Within a few minutes, the power went out And it was go now, go now.
11: Cammie Fellig and her family were among the hundreds of Spokane residents who didn't get much notice, packing what they could into cars, including the family dog, fleeing for their lives. She recorded a video as they drove away.
12: I hope this isn't the last time I see my house.
11: They returned Monday to find their house and chicken coop burned to the ground.
10: This particular neighborhood has been pretty wiped out.
11: The three wildfires raging around Spokane have already destroyed at least 700 buildings, and authorities say at least one is suspicious.
13: We took 37-year-old Aaron Farnacci, a convicted felon, into custody on a single charge of arson in the first degree.
11: Spokane County Sheriff John Noel said a local citizen noticed a man bending down near some grass at the side of the road.
13: A short time later, after being at home, they saw

0: and Joe Wilson.
1: What could the punishment be?
2: My family barely got out of this alive. To know that that all could have been avoided is heartbreaking, man.
0: The Spokane area fires are ranked as the top firefighting priority in the U.S., but there are 14 other active fires burning throughout the state. Washington State Commissioner of Public Lands Dave Upthegrove says more than 5,000 people are on the ground, including equipment and personnel from more than a dozen states.
3: We built a well-trained firefighting force. We pre-positioned equipment. We entered into mutual aid agreements with other states and invested in forest health. But this is a summer unlike any we've seen in recent memory.
0: As the flames spread, ranchers in the north central part of the state are moving their cattle, their livelihood, out of harm's way. Karen Pauls, CBC News, Winnipeg.
4: An investigation into a deadly wildfire in Southern California has concluded it was started by sparks from an idle transmission tower. 19 people died and more than 9,400 homes and businesses were destroyed in the 2025 Eaton Fire. Crews fought for nearly a month to put out the fire in the Los Angeles area. It burned more than 57 square kilometers. SoCal Edison was responsible for maintenance of the infrastructure. The company had previously said it detected a fault on one of its transmission lines when the fire broke out. Canada's trade minister is back in the U.S. Capitol for another round of trade talks. Dominic LeBlanc has meetings with senators and business leaders. The meetings take place as another tariff deadline looms. Several sectors in Canada face 50% tariffs starting August 19th. But it's not yet clear if LeBlanc will meet with his American counterpart, Jameson Greer. The two met face-to-face last week in Washington. Coming right up, returning to the skies. WestJet ramps up operations following job action, but many passengers are still on the ground. Plus, Bitcoin breach. More than $100 million stolen when a Canadian company's systems are hacked. And later, we'll have this story.
5: She's a beloved superstar who's mostly been on hiatus since 2020. Now Céline Dion is back with a residency in Paris starting in September, but tickets aren't easy to come by. Enter a new scratch lottery offering just that.
6: We have tickets for Céline Dion's show on September 25.
5: I'm Sarah Levitt in Montreal. Later on Your World Tonight, how Lotto Quebec is capitalizing on the Céline Dion hype, offering two pairs of lucky winners tickets to her big comeback.
4: The strike may be over, but for thousands of WestJet passengers, the travel headaches are not. Flight attendants walked off the job on Sunday, demanding compensation for labor performed when planes are still on the ground. A tentative deal ended the walkout, but the backlog and delays are still going. Jamie Strachan reports.
7: WestJet left me here. I have no way of getting a hold of them to get home.
8: Marcia Manuel is enjoying her time in Lisbon, but she's ready to come home.
7: Called Air Canada to book a flight to come back. And on Thursday, but it's going to be over $6,000. So I'm reluctant to do that. I feel WestJet got me here. They need to get me back.
8: Only a handful of WestJet flights were canceled today, but the lag of rebooking thousands of passengers whose flights were affected by the stoppage is still reverberating.
9: It's been 2 days and I have not heard anything from them, okay?
8: In sunny Saint Martin, Anuj Darwan was supposed to come home on Sunday. He says the delay is costing him thousands of dollars.
9: 3 nights, we'll be in 3 separate hotels because everything is sold out, everything is booked, and I'm just hopping from one hotel to the other.
8: John Graddick, an aviation professor at McGill University, says for WestJet's thousands of international customers, it could be a while.
10: I think it's going to take them about a week. Flights are already full, so whatever you haven't canceled, those flights are still full. They haven't disappeared.
8: Graddick says for a cost-conscious airline like WestJet, there is little wiggle room, even when operating at optimum level.
10: Their schedule is wound up pretty tight. There's not a lot of slack in their schedule that they can basically free up airplanes. You know, this is the time of year they make money. And so the schedule that they had published for this time of year is already busy.
8: Customers do have rights based on where your flight is leaving from. In Canada, either a refund or rebooking on any airline within 48 hours. In Europe, customers may be entitled to more, including money for hotels and food. It all sounds good, says travel writer Moxie Munch, but...

0: likely there is not enough seats to book everybody who wants to be rebooked. And it's also difficult to get a hold of WestJet at this point because they're so busy to tell them what you want to do.
1: Back in Lisbon, Marcia Manuel is still trying to figure things out.
2: It's just the fear of the unknown. Like, if I knew I was going home Thursday or Friday, then I'd start to relax and just make the best of the time that I have here.
1: Like many, she's trying to make the best of a few extra vacation days she didn't ask for. Jamie Strachan, CBC News, Toronto.
3: Hackers have stolen more than $140 million worth of Bitcoin in what's considered a major international cybersecurity breach. Thieves managed to hack a device that was specifically designed to keep their money extra secure. And as Nisha Patel reports, the technology is made by a Canadian company.
4: This is devastating for the Bitcoin community.
5: The news swept quickly through social media this weekend.
6: Thousands of people just had their funds stolen.
5: More than $100 million worth of cryptocurrency disappeared from supposedly secure accounts all over the world.
7: But if you have Cold Card, I would certainly get my Bitcoin off.
5: The digital robbery involves Cold Card wallets, a physical device made by a Canadian company called CoinKite. Bitcoin owners used Cold Card to store a seed phrase, essentially a password, to their cryptocurrency. Cybersecurity analyst Ritesh Kotak says hackers discovered that there was a flaw in how Cold Card generated user seed phrases.
8: However, they were able to reverse engineer it, figure it out, and therefore get access to the wallets and drain individuals' Bitcoin accounts.
5: It's especially notable because Cold Card is not connected to the internet, which is supposed to make it extra secure. Kotak says these days there are no guarantees.
8: No matter how much security you put on certain things, if you don't keep up with the trends when it comes from a cybersecurity perspective, hackers will figure out a way to exploit any type of vulnerabilities.
5: Rodolfo Novak, CEO of CoinKite, advised anyone using a Cold Card wallet to move their Bitcoin off of the device, but not to dispose of it as it may be used for evidence. In a post on X, he wrote, "We know an apology doesn't return anyone's funds. We know we'll have to earn back our users' trust."
9: Lots of people won't have heard about this until it's too late, right? Most of this value has disappeared.
5: Brent Arnold, a lawyer specializing in cybersecurity, says it will be tough for international authorities to figure out who did this, and even more difficult to hold them responsible.
9: These folks are probably just out of luck. And that's sort of what happens when you decide, I'm not going to trust a government currency. I want to put my faith in something that's largely unregulated.
5: Customers could sue CoinKite, but even then, Arnold doesn't expect that they will be able to recoup their losses.
9: So this might be safe if it worked as advertised, but it didn't.
5: For some Bitcoin investors, a harsh lesson with a high price. Nisha Patel, CBC News, Toronto.
3: Volunteer firefighters in central Guatemala help people flee as a nearby volcano erupts. The country's Fuego volcano entered an intensive eruptive phase late yesterday, spewing glowing lava that lit up the night. Residents of two nearby villages have evacuated their homes. The Fuego volcano is one of the most active in Guatemala. An eruption in 2018 killed hundreds and destroyed a whole village.

0: The French Coast Guard has rescued nearly 170 people after a boat caught fire in the English Channel. The boat carrying migrants set off from France's north coast on Monday. About a dozen people had minor injuries. Officials say in recent months, smugglers have been trying to cram more people onto boats. Thousands of migrants are still in the Spanish enclave of Ceuta after they swam from Morocco last week. More than 70,000 people arrived in the Spanish territory on the northwestern tip of Africa in a single day. Spanish leaders say the incident was fueled by misinformation. As Nahal Ayed reports, it has kicked off a firestorm of reaction across Europe.
1: Dozens of young men are jostling as they settle into a lineup in front of policemen keeping a watchful eye. Even with the dwindling numbers of migrants, the Red Cross food handout is a big undertaking. And for those without food for days, long overdue. Of the now estimated 70,000 who suddenly streamed into Ceuta last week, 86 people died, and now some 2,000 remain, according to the Interior Minister. Many of them sleeping out in the open on the beach. Still a monumental humanitarian challenge. Desperation is what brought many of them here. Sudanese, Afghans, Palestinians, and Moroccans. Some fleeing conflicts, others seeking better lives. They all dream of reaching Europe. Ahmed Haroun is from Sudan.
2: I have many dreams. And the first dreams to me, just I want to help my last family. You know why I said last? Because I lost a lot of them, and I will fight for them. I will fight, I will do anything just to help them.
1: The surge last week into the Spanish enclave sent Europe into a political tailspin, with some blaming Spain's more generous policies, while others, specifically Italy, temporarily suspending the Schengen free movement agreement with Spain. At an emergency meeting today, EU interior ministers offered Spain praise. And according to EU Commissioner for Internal Affairs and Migration, Magnus Brunner, some help, including emergency funding,
3: to strengthen the protection of the external border in Ceuta, also supporting returns, of course, and also to prevent movements to the European Union.
1: Such aims seen as non-negotiable in an environment where immigration is a top concern and where many people from Madrid to Washington paint this crisis as an invasion. A victory for the far right, says José Javier Olivas Osuna, a political science professor in Madrid.
4: Is they have managed to impose the terms in which we discuss about the issue. So the fact that people use invasion as a term, the fact that we drive attention away from the humanitarian crisis, this is the real victory.
1: And with several elections looming, defending the borders will be front and center. Expect the hard lines to stand. Nahal Ayed, CBC News, London.
0: The United Nations is calling for the protection of civilian infrastructure in Gaza after it says a sixth-grade student was shot in a tented classroom. Spokesperson Farhan Haq says Israeli forces have also demolished the last remaining school in a compound in a northern city. Haq says troops destroyed tents sheltering a dozen families nearby.
5: We stress that under international humanitarian law, civilians and civilian infrastructure must be protected and should not be targeted. Learning spaces must remain safe and protected environments for both students and teachers.
0: Haq says UN humanitarian partners moved in to help the displaced. The deadly Ebola epidemic is not slowing down in the Democratic Republic of Congo, but Canadians are stepping up to offer a bit of hope in the form of a vaccine. Health Canada has authorized a phase one clinical trial, even though there have been no cases here. Lauren Pelley explains.
6: If you compare this outbreak to previous Ebola outbreaks, we have been able to start the trials more quickly.
7: And right now, speed matters, says Dr. Vassi Morthy from the World Health Organization. The Democratic Republic of Congo remains in the grips of a challenging Ebola outbreak, the fastest growing one on record. Now, Health Canada is joining the fight.
6: The preclinical data that we're seeing is promising.
7: Federal officials gave Moderna the green light for a clinical trial of a vaccine targeting the Bundibugyo Ebola virus, which currently has no approved vaccines or treatments. A separate vaccine candidate is also being studied in the UK.
6: But you never know if that is going to translate into demonstrating that the medicines or the vaccines are promising until you get the results from the clinical trials.
7: Moderna's phase one trial is now underway across three sites, one in Toronto and two in Nova Scotia. The company is recruiting roughly 80 healthy adults to test the vaccine for basic safety and reliability. The shot uses the same mRNA technology deployed during the COVID-19 pandemic, says Moderna's Executive Director of Global Health Security, Hamilton Bennett.
8: The strength of the platform allows us to move with confidence and allows us to move a little bit faster.
7: The company hopes to start analyzing phase one safety results as early as this fall, with a goal of launching additional trials in affected parts of Africa after that.
9: The hope is that something's ready soon enough for this outbreak, but more realistic is that we have something in our back pocket for future outbreaks.
7: Toronto infectious disease specialist Dr. Isaac Bogosh said vaccine candidates like those being studied in Canada and the UK can take a year or more to properly test out.
9: We know that not all of them are going to work, and it's important to have several different products being tested simultaneously because ultimately we're going to need this vaccine.
7: There have been close to 4,000 recorded infections and more than 1,700 deaths since Congo's outbreak officially started in mid-May, though experts suspect the virus was spreading for months before health officials caught up, amid widespread conflict and public distrust. Despite all those challenges, Bogosh said healthcare workers in Congo know how to beat Ebola.
9: Those in the Democratic Republic of Congo have quelled outbreaks long before vaccines were available.
7: And it could remain that way yet again, even as global scientists are racing to help. Lauren Pelly, CBC News, Toronto.
0: This is Your World Tonight. I'm Helen Mann. You can hear Your World Tonight wherever you are. 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Many astronomers will be looking up overnight to see if they can get a look as the moon gets a new crater. In the early hours of Wednesday morning, a 4,000-kilogram part of a SpaceX Falcon 9 rocket is expected to slam into the surface. The rocket was used to launch two lunar landers more than 18 months ago. Its booster successfully returned to Earth, but the body never made it. It's expected to kick up more than 1 million kilograms of debris. But if you're hoping to catch a look, experts say it likely won't be visible to the naked eye. Getting tickets to see Céline Dion's live comeback in Paris next month is next to impossible, with resale prices soaring into the thousands. Now fans in Quebec are turning to an unlikely source in an attempt to get a seat, the provincial lottery. Sarah Levitt has the details. Yeah!
10: Lit up in the rain on the Eiffel Tower, she captivated the world with her performance at the 2024 Paris Olympics. And in just over a month, Quebec global superstar Céline Dion will be back on stage in Paris for a long-awaited comeback. 16 shows in all, with 10 more in May 2027.
11: So this is the ticket. You have to scratch your numbers.
10: Lotto Quebec is capitalizing on the hype. Elise Paquette-Morin shows off a $5 lottery scratch card, one that offers Quebecers the chance to win a trip to Paris and, of course, tickets to Dion's show.
11: We're happy to see the reaction. And, of course, we see that people, they love so much Céline Dion that this is, of course, their reaction to their another chance to get to see her. It was lost alone.
10: It's a comeback like no other. In 2022, Dion was diagnosed with stiff person syndrome. It causes muscle spasms, including of the vocal cords. Dion offered a glimpse of one of those spasms in a documentary. It was unclear she would perform again, but she was persistent, telling the CBC's Adrian Arsenault,
12: "Well, I'll sing again. I'll sing again."
13: I was not lucky at all. I didn't have my tickets, but I would like to go.
10: Maxime Roberge is the co-host of a Quebec podcast called Pop Pop Balado. He says he's definitely going to buy some of the Lotto Quebec scratch cards.
13: It's like a success story. We never thought we'd see Céline back on stage ever again.
10: Getting tickets hasn't been easy. Lotto Quebec's scratch cards will see two pairs of Quebecers win out of a million sold. Those odds may actually be better than people trying to get the concert tickets themselves, which initially cost between 89 euros up to 500. Roughly 9 million people signed up for the presale for about 500,000 available tickets, and they sold out immediately. Average resale costs are now 2,000 euros. France's Consumer Protection Bureau has opened an investigation into the sales around fluctuating and surging pricing on certain platforms.
14: It was similar with Taylor Swift, though there were more tickets available for her because she was touring the world.
10: Brendan Kelly has been covering Dion for the past 30 years for the Montreal Gazette.
14: She's a worldwide star, but in Quebec, she's like impossibly loved.
10: And so any chance to see her perform, even in a lotto ticket, may be one worth taking. Sarah Levitt, CBC News, Montreal.
0: And finally, the Nova Scotia fisherman who hit the jackpot.
15: I go to stop the streets and the trap till I go back to look and see this lobster.
0: That's Robert Wagner on the catch he made a few months ago with his son and crew. It's their second last trap haul of the day when something draws his attention. It's a lobster, but with a unique appearance.
15: Yeah, there are two different colors, and I said, wow, I've never seen that like that in my life.
0: The lobster is blue on the right side and orange on the left, the color change forming an almost perfectly straight line down its back. Wagner puts the lobster aside and names him Oscar, as in an Academy Award.
15: Gee, I kind of named it because, you know, like you take a movie star and, they're lucky to win an Oscar. That just stuck in my mind, so I said that's a good name for him.
0: Lucky is an understatement. Nadia Stewart of Dalhousie University's Beatty Center for Marine Biodiversity says only one in 50 million lobsters has Oscar's split color condition.
16: His coloration is due to him being a different egg. So when two of these fertilized, kind of unlaid eggs come in contact with each other, it actually causes one to absorb the other. And so this creates Oscar, our lobster, with two different sets of their genetic information, and that gives him the ability to store his pigments differently on either side of its shell.
0: The fisherman donated Oscar to the university. Stewart says he's likely to have a better life in their aquarium since in the wild, well, he stands out.
16: Typically, within their first couple years of life, they would probably get eaten or targeted in that sense, just because I find our waters are quite dark green, kind of reddish and very rocky, that those bright colors stand out so much in our ecosystem.
0: Wagner says he's been promised visiting rights to Oscar whenever he likes, and he wishes him the best.
15: We're just grateful that it got in the right hands, and I hope you have a good life.
0: This has been Your World Tonight for Tuesday, August 4th. I'm Helen Mann. Thanks for being with us. Good night.

0: This is CBC News serving the Maritimes. Good evening, I'm Cassie Williams. Here's some of the stories we're working on. WestJet and the union representing its flight attendants have reached a tentative agreement, but it could still be days before passengers stranded as a result of flight cancellations are able to make it to their destinations. Marsha Emanuel of Miramichi is currently stuck in Portugal. WestJet has not said when it expects services to return to normal. It also says it's not yet disclosed details of the deal made with the union representing 4,400 flight attendants. Well, as Canada's premiers look for clarity on the future of the RCMP, one defense and security expert says Atlantic Canada should create its own policing agency. Eight of the provinces and all of the territories have contracts with Ottawa to use the RCMP as their local police. The current agreements are set to expire in 2032. Multiple provinces are pushing for negotiations to start soon. They say they need more details to plan ahead. On PEI, the Charlottetown Food Bank has been gifted a new set of wheels from Purolator. Purolator is switching its delivery vehicles from gas to electric, so it's giving the vehicles to food banks across the country. And the Nova Scotia Energy Board is invoking the interrupter clause to change the price of both diesel and unleaded gasoline tonight at midnight. The board says the changes are due to significant shifts in the market price for both fuels. It did not say whether the price is going up or down. And I'll have more news at 7 o'clock.
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4: Hello, I'm Rebecca Zanbergen, sitting in for Neil Cooksall.
5: Good evening, I'm Chris Howden. This is As It Happens. Tonight.
4: Too far gone. The U.S. has resumed deporting people to Venezuela for the first time since the devastating earthquakes in June. But it's still unclear what happened to the people on board the last deportation flight, which landed hours before the quakes hit.
5: The main man. We remember the late Monty Roberts, a celebrated equine trainer and friend of Queen Elizabeth, who championed gentler training methods and was known as the man who listens to horses.
4: A bang-up job. Tomorrow morning, a SpaceX rocket will slam into the moon, and that collision is making a huge impression on astronomers.
5: U-turn. Letters to the Prime Minister reveal that Canadians are divided over what unites us, specifically the ubiquity and proper use of the letter U.
4: Meow Guyverd, a 4-inch tall kitten named Gelato, is getting around just fine despite injury, thanks to a new custom wheelchair made out of toy cars.
5: And Bottomless Appetite, a restaurant in South Florida, makes news for its strip steak, as in its once-a-month nude dining event at which customers strip to eat steak. As it happens, the Tuesday edition, radio that assumes they all want the dressing on the side.

0: For months now, Venezuela has been in crisis. There was the shocking American military intervention in January and the horrifying twin earthquakes in June. But none of that stopped the U.S. from resuming deportations of Venezuelans this week. Those renewed flights come at the same time as a Washington Post investigation into an earlier deportation flight, one that landed in Caracas on June 24th, just hours before the earthquakes. On board were 146 Venezuelans, who were immediately taken to a makeshift detention center, where state security agents collected their cell phones and confined them to their rooms. And then the building collapsed. To this day, no official passenger list has been released, and there's been no word from American or Venezuelan authorities on who survived and who did not. Maria Luisa Paul is an immigration reporter for The Washington Post and a co-author of its coverage of the flight. We reached her in Washington, D.C.
1: Maria, you managed to interview some survivors from this flight. What did they tell you about what they went through when that earthquake struck?
2: They were basically inside this building that they described as being very old and dirty and in bad shape. And they had spent about 6 hours in Venezuela at that point, and they were inside these rooms under custody. Some of them were laying down in these bunks that were in the rooms when all of a sudden the earth just started shaking. And in the span of 39 seconds, two major earthquakes hit Venezuela. The building, like the walls and the roof, just started caving in and completely pancaked down. Some of the women that were in a room were able to crawl out through a hole that they found in the rubble, but the people that were inside of this place were basically buried underneath. And some of them were able to pull themselves out. Our understanding is that most of the women and all of the children survived, but it is August. This tragedy happened in June 24th, and to this day, we don't know how many people survived, how many died, or how many are still missing.
1: Do we know why they were at this facility in the first place? If they were being deported from the U.S., why were they not released to their families in Venezuela?
2: That is the million-dollar question. So unlike other countries where deportees are usually reunited with their families and they're processed by humanitarian and civilian organizations, in Venezuela, they are taken into custody of the Bolivarian Intelligence Agency. This is a political force that has been accused by the United Nations and other international organizations of crimes against humanity. So this would be the equivalent of you getting processed by the Revolutionary Guard in Iran or the KGB in the Soviet Union. There's not a clear answer as to why this is the process, but it has been the protocol since at least 2024. People are taken into custody, taken to this building, and then within a day or two, they're transported to their families.
1: Some of these folks decided they wanted to leave the U.S., that they were voluntarily going to leave ICE detention rather than stay there. They wanted to go back to Venezuela. What does that tell you about the conditions they were held in the U.S.? What did they tell you?
2: Most of the people we talked to, half of them had TPS, a temporary protected status. And what they said was that at the time of their detention, several had considered continuing their cases, trying to fight their cases. But the conditions that they faced under ICE custody made them feel overwhelmed and just completely wore them down. Some of them described having food with worms in it and facing verbal abuse and treatment they described as torture. They also said that they felt pressured by immigration officers who would tell them that if they didn't sign these forms, they would be detained longer and it would be expensive for them. So I think at the end for them, many felt, you know, if we go home, this is the end of our quote unquote American dream, but at least this ordeal will end and we'll be with our families.
1: I know you spoke with family members of a number of those who were on that flight and those who died and those who remain missing. What did they tell you about the steps they took to try to find their loved ones?
2: They received no official information or help from any government. They also faced threats and extortion from Venezuelan authorities. They had to go from morgue to morgue and from hospital to hospital trying to find their loved ones. And they told us, like, if we hadn't done this, our loved ones would still be buried there under the rubble. They really had to do all the work to find them.
1: Mm-hmm. And as you said, the names of those on that flight never been released by the U.S. Department of Homeland Security, although did provide you with a statement that read in part, quote, "This flight safely reached Venezuela and all illegal aliens on board were returned home. When an individual is no longer in ICE custody, ICE is no longer responsible for them," unquote. So why do you think Venezuelan and U.S. authorities have been so tight-lipped about this?
2: This is the part that we don't understand, and it was really the impetus for us to start digging and writing the story. The short answer is we don't know why they won't talk about it. I think, though, that what this whole situation shows is that these people were unfortunately caught in the middle between two nations for which immigration is a particularly touchy subject. Of course, here in the United States, the Trump administration has made it very clear that immigration is a priority with its mass deportations campaign. But then in Venezuela, you have almost the opposite situation, where for years, the government tried to deny that there was an immigration crisis, and they have cast suspicion on people who decided to leave. And sometimes they brand migrants as traitors.
1: And so knowing everything you know, we see that deportation flights from the U.S. to Venezuela have resumed this week. What is it like for you to watch that now again?
2: Obviously, no government can prevent an earthquake. But when you look at the conditions in ICE detention here, when you look at the repatriation protocol in Venezuela, that includes being taken into custody by an intelligence agency, that gives rise to a lot of very critical questions that are particularly relevant since the flights have been renewed.
1: Maria Luisa Paul, thank you very much for speaking with us.
2: Thank you.
0: Maria Luisa Paul is a Washington Post breaking news and immigration reporter. We've reached her in Washington, D.C.

0: Monty Roberts called himself the man who listens to horses, and a lot of people listened to him. The California rancher was riding by age 3. He went on to win multiple world rodeo championships. But what made him famous around the world were the nonviolent horse training methods that he helped popularize. He spent decades teaching people how to better understand and work with horses at a time when forcing them into submission with violence was standard practice. Monty Roberts died last week at the age of 91. In the 1980s, his teaching principles got the attention of Queen Elizabeth, with whom he developed a friendship. And as far as he was concerned, those principles didn't just apply to animals. Here's Mr. Roberts talking to CBC TV in 1999.
1: You know, when we have a thing happen in a school, and our world leaders can go on the TV and say, why can't we get these kids to realize that they ought to use words instead of weapons? And you go, what? Wait a minute. And the same day, they do another interview in which they say, we're going to bomb them until they get on their knees. We don't have it figured out that violence is never the answer. We haven't figured out that no one has the right to say, you must or I'll hurt you.
0: Horse trainer Monty Roberts talking to CBC Television in 1999. Marty Irby is an animal protection lobbyist who was a longtime friend of Mr. Roberts. We reached him in Washington, D.C.
2: Marty, does that sound like the Monty you knew?
3: Absolutely. Monty was the most tremendous advocate for nonviolent training of horses and really nonviolence all across the country, all over the world. And he really, really worked so hard to fulfill his mission, which was to simply leave the world a better place for horses and for people too.
2: I understand you met him for the first time a little over 20 years ago. You'd already read his best-selling book, The Man Who Listens to Horses. What do you remember of that first encounter?
3: Yes, it was really interesting. I was running the largest Tennessee walking horse breeding farm in the country at the time and had read his book, and we were dealing with a terrible practice called soaring, where they hurt the horse's feet intentionally to make them lift their legs higher. And my mentor actually had talked to me about trying to help change things in the industry, so we reached out to Monty. And we ended up working together for about 2 years on that project, and just a miraculous demonstration of how he could take a wild horse that had never been handled and really join up, as he called it, with them and bring them into the fold and communicate with the horses. He could predict what the horse would do before it would ever take action just by looking at it, the way the horse would turn its head. It was very fascinating. And none of us had ever seen anything like that before, so it really changed our hearts, our minds, and our world, and the way we viewed things and horse training in general.
2: Mm-hmm. How was he able to do all of that? How did he interpret a horse's movements in a way other people weren't doing yet?
3: When he was a kid, I know he spent a lot of time on the Western Range watching the wild horses. He really studied their interaction in the communication he called equus, which is basically the horse language. And he found a way to tap into that so that the horses understood him and accepted him. And he goes through a process of what he calls join up, or desensitizing the horse, to bring them into the fold and to get them to trust him, where most people, they try to utilize a method called breaking a horse, and they're going to force that horse to do something. Monty does quite the opposite. He brings them to him and makes the horse want to come to him and makes the horse want to please the instructor or the trainer, and that they do. So it's fascinating to see that. And by the end of, I'd say, an hour-long session, he had the horse with a halter on. He had the horse with the saddle on. He had the horse where she was ready to load in a trailer. And that's why, of course, Queen Elizabeth brought him into her fold to spread the word and spread his training methods all across the globe. I know he's been to dozens of countries spreading the word, and that work will continue through all of the people that he trained.
2: And how is it that he became friends with Queen Elizabeth II? How did she first learn of him?
3: He always told the story. He held the first fundraiser at his farm where he recently passed away for Ronald Reagan for governor of California and trained Ronald Reagan's horses. I know there's a famous photo of President Reagan and Queen Elizabeth riding their horses together. And I think somewhere in that ride, they had a conversation. During that era, Queen Elizabeth had him come over to the United Kingdom, and he did a demonstration for her and the Queen Mum. And I remember him telling me how fascinated they both were and wanted to bring him to do more work. And so he ended up training many of their horses and spent the better part of 30 or 35 years working with the Queen and the royal family. Many people don't know that Monty was actually knighted. He was a knight of the Royal Victorian Order. That's a tremendous honor for an American, because there are very few Americans that have ever been knighted by the crown.
2: I want to talk a little bit more about his methods, because he was largely ostracized for a long time because of his sensitive approach. And curious why that was and why the prevailing method was and has been violence for so long.
3: You know, I've encountered that myself in the horse world, and it's unfortunate that in general, horse trainers are very stubborn. So that's why Monty met so much resistance. A lot of people thought that he had some trick up his sleeve, or he was, you know, utilizing treats or things like that to get the horses to come his way, but he wasn't. He really understood their language. And so a lot of these trainers thought, well, Monty's going to outdo us, so we're going to ostracize him, because we can't do what he's doing. And ultimately, I know a lot of the people out there who are successful in horse racing ended up adopting his methods. Some still have not, but more of them are coming around and seeing that his methods work and are trying to work together to provide a better life for the horses that have done so much for us, because they're still utilized in eventing and horse racing, trail riding, so many aspects of our lives each day.
2: I know yourself and also Monty were instrumental in ensuring that there's legislation to protect horses. How close are we to ensuring that that legislation is always followed and that horses do have the protection that you would hope they have?
3: We were very successful in getting the Horse Racing Integrity and Safety Act signed into law in December of 2020, and that outlawed the use of race day drugs and race day medication in American horse racing, which we've seen now implemented, and we've seen a tremendous reduction in the number of deaths on the tracks at horse racetracks. Beyond that, the issue of soaring that I mentioned earlier, we unfortunately have not been able to get much movement on that. We passed the Prevent All Soaring Tactics Act through the House of Representatives twice, but met much opposition in the Senate, primarily because of Senator Mitch McConnell. So we're hopeful that one day we will get that legislation through the Senate and see the end of soaring. But we have made a lot of progress in a lot of other areas.
2: What has he meant for you then? And maybe not just for you, but also for the entire sort of horse training world. Like, what do you walk away with knowing Monty has passed on something to the world?
3: For me personally, there's been no other horseman that's had a tremendous impact on my life like Monty Roberts. I mean, there's kind of Monty Roberts and then everyone else. Utilizing his methods, whether it's with mountain horses, wild horses, Tennessee walking horses, thoroughbred race horses, it works all across the spectrum. And we're seeing so many changes because of him and so many people adopting these type of methods that I think we're seeing more people really realize what the horse is and that they are an actual creature that has feelings and has emotions and understanding. And so he's just taken it to a whole nother level, far beyond anyone that I've ever seen or known of in the world.
2: Marty Irby, I appreciate you telling us about him. Thank you for this.
3: Thank you.
0: Marty Irby is a longtime friend of the late horse trainer Monty Roberts. He's in Washington, D.C.

0: On a recent summer day, a man showed up at Cincinnati Animal Care with a litter of 5 kittens. He had been driving when he spotted them roaming around on the side of the road next to a bag of cat food. They were all relatively healthy, but one of the kittens, which shelter staff have since named Gelato, had a serious problem. He couldn't use his hind legs. So staff member Mallory Smith decided to do something to help him get around. She set about making Gelato a wheelchair, which she fashioned out of whatever items she could find. We reached Mallory Smith in Cincinnati, Ohio.
1: Mallory, how is Gelato doing these days?
2: He's doing great. He's making a lot of improvements.
1: And how did you first meet Gelato? What condition did he come to you in?
2: He came to the shelter at our cat intake location. Overall, he looked pretty decent. He was just dragging his hind end and wasn't able to urinate on his own. So then he came over to our clinic, and then we did some radiographs and were able to express his bladder, and that's when we found the spinal injury on the radiographs.
1: Okay, and did you, to what extent was, how bad was that spinal injury?
2: It would depend. Typically, when he came to us, he was already able to feel pain and stimulation in both of his rear legs and his tail, so that was a good prognosis that he would ideally, hopefully be able to walk and move those legs normally. So he wasn't paralyzed. He just wasn't really able to hold himself up or use those legs at the time. And then as he started to heal, he would have been able to use his legs, but they had kind of atrophied a little bit. So we're just getting his muscle back up. And his prognosis is hopefully pretty decent that he would be able to use his legs again like normal.
1: Okay, well, that's fantastic. Do you know why he had the spinal injury in the first place?
2: No. When animals are brought to us, they're usually found as strays with little to no known history about them. So he was found by a Good Samaritan just like that. So we really, outside of speculation, can't say for certain what caused it.
1: Now, the reason you're getting so much attention, though, is because Gelato needed some help and you built him a wheelchair, right? And he's a kitten really still. And so it was difficult finding a wheelchair that would work for the size of cat that he is.
2: Yeah. At the shelter, we have a lot of different wheelchairs that have been donated over the years. But really, the smallest ones we have are for adult cats. So nothing quite small enough for him. He was only about just shy of 1 pound when he came in. And then he initially even lost a little bit of weight before he started gaining it back. So he was a really little guy.
1: Now, I saw a photo where you built a wheelchair out of, I believe there are Hot Wheels on the bottom for the wheels of the wheelchair. Is that right?
2: Yeah. Yep. Yeah, those are Hot Wheels.
1: Ambulance Hot Wheels.
2: Yes.
1: What else did you use? Like, just describe it for us.
2: The base started with cardboard and a lot of tape to kind of just get that shape I wanted for like the cradle around him and the legs. And then zip ties to hold those together. And then the legs were taped onto some Hot Wheels, some ambulance Hot Wheels. And then from that, the legs were just a little bit too weak with the cardboard. They weren't able to hold up his weight, especially when he would try and turn. So then I just got some wooden rulers for 99 cents each and put them on the sides. And then I had a cat harness that I just already had in my possession. It was really, really held together with zip ties and electrical tape.
1: Wow. And he can get around okay on that thing.
2: Yeah, it definitely is not adjustable the way that I built that one. So it was not the perfect height for him, but he was able to walk around with it and it gave him some autonomy while also getting physical therapy at the same time.
1: Mm-hmm. And I understand you have a new one now, a 3D printed wheelchair.
2: Yeah. Yeah. That was really exciting and fun to do. I worked with somebody that I know and we kind of designed it. And the first one that we printed just didn't quite fit him the way we wanted to. So we've made a couple adjustments and have printed another one that is adjustable and fits him a lot better. But there's still some some tweaks before it's perfect, I would say. But he's able to use it really well. It's very exciting.
1: Yeah. And you've been getting some interest. As you know, Gelato has been gaining some traction on social media, I understand. So is the goal for him to be adopted, right? Because you're actually fostering Gelato.
2: Yeah, he's a popular guy. Definitely would love for him to get adopted and see his forever home.
1: Will it be hard for you to part with him when that day finally comes?
2: Oh, absolutely. Every time a foster gets adopted, it's a little bittersweet. I love to see him go to a loving home, but definitely will miss the time that we'd spent together.
1: Yeah, and Gelato can ride his 15 minutes of fame for a little while longer, maybe.
2: Yeah, maybe.
1: All right, Mallory, thank you very much for this. I appreciate it.
2: Of course. Thank you so much.
0: Mallory Smith is the veterinary assistant lead at Cincinnati Animal Care in Cincinnati. That is where we reached her.

0: Restaurant sign reads, open or clothed. Now, that's at this restaurant, every customer has to get something off their chests. It's kind of boring. Come on, think. What? I'm on. Oh, no. At this restaurant, you'll finish your meal. Barely. That's not great. Can I hear how they introduced this story on Local 10 News in Miami?
1: Only on 10 tonight, a new restaurant experience is stripping away, emphasis on stripping away, the traditional meaning of fine dining.
0: Okay, that was WPLG anchor Calvin Hughes. Pretty good under the circumstances. I mean, there's a lot of pressure when you're talking about a restaurant that offers a nude dining experience. The restaurant is Class Soiree Steakhouse in Hollywood, South Florida. And on the first Monday of every month, you know what? I will let WPLG reporter Jeff Derderian explain.
2: Class Soiree Steakhouse is the talk of the town and social media, not just because of the menu, but for what's not on it. The customers, that is, clothes, none.
0: So what he said, wait, I'm sorry. Can we just hear that again?
2: Not just because of the menu, but for what's not on it. The customers, that is, clothes, none.
0: So it's the talk of the town, not because of the menu, but because of what's not on it. It being the customers, clothes, none. I got it. I just needed another run at it. So as I was saying, on the first Monday of every month, Class Soiree Steakhouse lowers the blinds and welcomes about 20 customers who disrobe and eat a five-course meal naked. This is legal in Hollywood, provided the waitstaff are all clothed, which they are. And if you're wondering about the general vibe or what chef owner Murad Ali gets up to while all this is going on, well, Jeff Derderian checked.
3: Will you cook in the nude ever or what?
4: Me? No.
3: Now, there's no touchy-feely stuff going on at the table? What about that? Somebody gets friendly? What's the story?
0: So, if you're a naturist looking to strip your loins and eat a strip loin, this is your chance. And if you've never had the cuisine of South Florida, this is a chance to expose yourself to it. Here's the Guess Who with We're Coming to Dinner.

0: Guess Who with We're Coming to Dinner.
1: We're going to take a short break now. When we return, a SpaceX rocket is hurtling towards the moon at mind-boggling speed. It will make contact tomorrow, and our guest is one of the scientists who will be up early to observe the crash.
0: And actually, there is crying in baseball. Yesterday's trade deadline was a sad day for many Blue Jays fans. It was also sad for former Blue Jays center fielder Dalton Varsho, who was traded to the Houston Astros and then immediately had to play against the team that had just traded him. Stay tuned. I'm Chris Howden.
1: And I'm Rebecca Zanbergen.

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2: Why is a philosopher challenging the view of addiction as a brain disease? Hannah Pickard argues it's more often driven by individual psychology and circumstances. She'll make her case next on Ideas.
3: This is CBC News. It's 7 o'clock. Good evening. I'm Cassie Williams. Here's what's making news this hour. WestJet flight attendants are back on the job after a tentative deal was reached yesterday, but hundreds of canceled flights have left some New Brunswickers stranded out of the country. Marsha Manuel is one of them. She's currently stuck in Portugal after her flight for this morning was canceled. Manuel says she's had very little communication from WestJet and has yet to be booked on a new flight.
4: Well, I was hoping to be home today. I am on vacation for the rest of the week, but I have a lot of things to get done at home. So I think WestJet really just needs to get their act together and communicate and not leave the Canadians stranded. I'm all for them getting equal wages, but my gosh, there's got to be a better system than what they have in place right now. Like, get us on a different air carrier and send us home.
3: Both the Fredericton and Moncton airports confirmed WestJet canceled a handful of flights over the weekend, but both airports say flights today are showing on time. WestJet has not said when it expects services to return to normal. A New Brunswick lawyer has admitted to submitting false information to the court and misusing AI. Dennis Sawyer is the first in New Brunswick to be subject to a Law Society complaint about improper AI use, according to the Law Society of New Brunswick. Sawyer has not responded to requests for comment from CBC News, but in a formal reply to the Law Society Tuesday, lawyer says that he accepts full responsibility for what he calls an oversight. University of New Brunswick professor Jacob van der Laan believes AI has a place in legal work, but urges lawyers to use it with good judgment.
5: You should treat the model really as an assistant. As sort of a, you know, a first-year student who doesn't really know that much yet. You need to verify and check what it does and use it judiciously. Don't surrender to the model to do the thinking for you and sort of do the analysis for you. Use it as a tool, as an assistant, right? Something that helps the human rather than that the human surrenders to have it become automated.
3: The Law Society has scheduled a hearing for the complaint September 3rd. Islanders waiting for an MRI may soon be sent to Summerside. PEI's Health and Wellness Department, along with Health PEI, announced they have partnered with a privately owned clinic. It's called Building with Vision and runs the Summerside Diagnostic Imaging Center. The province made a similar agreement in 2024 with an MRI clinic in London. Charlottetown ophthalmologist Guy Boswell is an owner of the private diagnostic imaging clinic. He says this partnership will cover 500 scans and should help with MRI wait times.
6: I believe that this is a very positive thing for Islanders. They now don't have to leave Prince Edward Island to get their MRI scans in a timely fashion. You know, having it done here is a big plus.
3: Boswell says the referral process will stay the same. Specialists will send MRI requests to the Queen Elizabeth Hospital, where they will be triaged and booked at the QEH building with Visions or the Moncton MRI Clinic. Nova Scotia Premier Tim Houston says he's encouraged by the feedback he's receiving during stops at Chambers of Commerce around the province. Houston was in Truro today, speaking to a crowd of about 200 people for his fifth speech this summer. He says people want to be optimistic about the province.
7: We're seeing a lot of optimism when they hear their premier talk about the opportunities that are available to the province. I think they find that exciting. So I think, you know, the people that we've had a chance to interact with, I think overall I'd say are excited about the future of this province. That's a good thing.
3: The premier says he knows some people are concerned about his pursuit of natural resource development. He says he's trying to illustrate how the economic development that can come from doing it safely helps create more funding for things such as healthcare, education, and roads. And finally, Environment Canada has issued a yellow heat warning. It applies to all of PEI and mainland Nova Scotia. It's supposed to start tomorrow afternoon and possibly continuing into the weekend for some areas. There's a very warm and humid air mass that will bring high daytime temperatures and high humidex values. Expect highs around 30 degrees, but feeling more like the high 30s. Overnight lows will be around 18 degrees, which don't provide much relief from the heat.
8: I'm CBC meteorologist Trevor Adams with this weather update. Clearing today, and we will see highs of 25 to 27 degrees. With the humidex, though, we feel closer to 30 degrees, and the breezy west-southwest winds will remain at 30 to 50 kilometers an hour, with gusts to 60 through the Tantramar Marsh region. Tonight, clear skies, lows of 11 to 16 degrees, and we will see the winds remaining westerly at 30 to 50 kilometers an hour, becoming light through the overnight. Lots of sunshine tomorrow, with highs of 28 to 33 degrees, feeling more like 40.
9: Hello again and welcome back. I'm Rebecca Zanbergen.
10: And I'm Chris Howden. This is As It Happens, the Tuesday edition, part two. Coming up.
9: Big Bang. A planetary scientist tells us he is keeping a close eye on the SpaceX rocket that's currently hurtling through space and is set to crash into the moon early Wednesday morning.
10: Ups and downs. Ultra runner Sophie Woods has completed a 2,000-kilometer run through the Alps in record-breaking time with wildfires hot on her trail.
9: And what is the meaning of this? The editor-in-chief of the Canadian English Dictionary says it would be unpatriotic for the Prime Minister to use anything but Canadian spelling, which is distinct from both British

0: Eastern time, precisely, it's going to slam into the lunar surface. And that is raising questions for future human visitors to the moon. Benjamin Fernando is a planetary scientist at the Los Alamos National Laboratory. We reached him in Santa Fe, New Mexico.
1: Benjamin, can I assume you won't be sleeping when the rocket is scheduled to collide with the moon in the middle of the night?
2: Absolutely not. So we'll be up at an observatory in the Valles Caldera in New Mexico and eagerly awaiting the first data, both from that telescope and the telescopes that we have time on remotely in Chile.
1: Yeah. Why is it going to be so fascinating to watch? What can you learn?
2: So there's two things that we're hoping to learn from this event. How do new craters form? How are the properties of those craters related to what's hitting the moon? So for example, how big is the crater that's going to be created? How much ejecta, how much dust is going to be excavated from this event? And what will that do to the surface of the moon? The other thing that we're trying to do is to look forward to the time when we have more astronauts living permanently on the surface, more spacecraft in lunar orbit. And each of these space debris events on the moon poses a risk to those astronauts, whether they're on the surface or whether they're in orbit. And so as the space around the moon becomes more crowded and contested, we need to understand exactly what sort of hazards these events are going to pose. The risk of being hit on the head, as it were, by a piece of space debris are probably quite small, but we're expecting that some of the debris from this event will be going fast enough that it'll be ejected up into lunar orbit. And there it poses a risk to both uncrewed spacecraft, but also astronauts in orbit around the moon.
1: Hmm. Let's rewind just a little bit here, because why is this rocket on a collision course with the moon in the first place?
2: That's a really good question. And I don't think we have a complete answer for it. So this rocket, it's a SpaceX Falcon 9 upper stage, which delivered two landers to the moon in the early part of last year, the early part of 2025. What happened to the rocket after that is that it was basically abandoned in an orbit which crosses the moon's path every now and then. And whether that was intentional or unintentional, I couldn't really speak to. The long and the short of it is, of course, that tomorrow morning it's going to collide with the moon.
1: Any idea how fast it will be going when this crash actually happens?
2: We're expecting a velocity of about 2.4 kilometers per second.
1: Okay, give us a, what is that really?
2: Yeah, so if you were on Earth, that would be equivalent to going roughly 7 or 8 times the speed of sound. So we're talking about 2 to 3 times as fast as the fastest commercial aircraft ever built.
1: And it sounds as though there are places on Earth where you'll be able to see it. It'll be most visible. Tell us a little bit about that and what you need in order to see it happening.
2: Yeah, that's a great question. So there's a few different things that will happen when this impact occurs. One is the flash of light from the actual impact itself. The second thing, and the thing that is probably most likely to be visible, is this plume of ejecta extending up away from the edge of the moon into space. And the third is a crater, which will certainly be too small to see from Earth. That plume of ejecta could last for several minutes. And so folks have a reasonable chance of being able to see that with the right equipment. The best places to see it are places where the moon is well above the horizon and the sky is dark. So the best seeing we're expecting is probably from the Midwest out through to the Atlantic seaboard of the United States and Canada in the Northern Hemisphere, and then sort of down through Central America into Chile in the Southern Hemisphere.
1: You'd need a telescope to see it, I'm assuming?
2: We're assuming so. Some folks have done modeling which have suggested the plume could be large enough that maybe you would see it without a telescope. But my assumption is that the most likely method of seeing this would be with a telescope. I don't think you're likely to just look up at the moon and see it.
1: What's interesting is at the beginning of this interview, when I asked you why this is something that you're watching or what you're watching for, you said not if astronauts are, you know, there's a colony on the moon. You said when there's a colony on the moon. And so, I mean, is this something that you're actually considering when you watch all of this play out?
2: Absolutely. So it doesn't matter at some level whether that's two astronauts living in a temporary shelter or 1,000 people living in a shelter 100 years in the future. All of these are risks that we need to understand and quantify. And we need to make sure that there is an agreed framework for dealing with these things. You wouldn't want to be an astronaut sitting 5 or 10 kilometers away from

0: something like this hitting the surface, because the particles that are ejected, some of them will be going, again, like we mentioned, many kilometers per second. They would very easily put a hole in your spacecraft or your spacesuit, or in fact, you. So whilst it's not that these risks can't be mitigated, there are things we can do to make sure that astronauts are safe in the future. This event is allowing us to study that process in a way that we haven't been able to do so before.
1: Do we worry about the damage it's going to do to our moon? We worry about damage to our Earth all the time. Are we concerned about this?
0: I think that's a very fair question, and people have different takes. On the one hand, the moon is being continuously bombarded by meteoroids in a way that the Earth is not. And that's because the moon doesn't have an atmosphere. The stuff doesn't burn up. When little bits of dust all the way up to things that are, you know, the size of a bowling ball or larger hit the moon, they hit the surface and they vaporize. And that's why the moon is covered in craters, unlike the Earth. On the other hand, these artificial impacts are you know, going to increase in frequency, and they might not be randomly distributed on the surface the same way that natural events are. There's also a risk of things hitting each other in space. So this object was actually meant to come very close to a Korean spacecraft orbiting the moon. They've managed to move out of the way, which is great, but it's a real risk that I think we need to start thinking about, even if there's no agreed framework for dealing with it internationally yet.
1: And when it happens, do you hold your breath? Do you high-five your neighbor, or what do?
0: So I think the thing is, with a lot of the telescopes that we're using, unfortunately, they're not the kind where you can press your eye up to the viewpiece and see what's happening in real time. There's some very sophisticated cameras downloading and processing that data. They'll see much more than my eye or your eye could see in real time. Of course, the corollary of that is that it will take some time for us to process and understand what we have and haven't seen in the data. But certainly it will be nice to have the actual event over and done with, because as you can imagine, the planning for it has been pretty intense.
1: Yeah, I bet. A little anticlimactic, I have to say. I would have expected a high five.
0: Maybe we'll get a high five. We'll see how tired everyone is at that time.
1: All right.
0: In the morning.
1: Benjamin Fernando, thank you very much for this.
0: Thank you for having me.
2: Benjamin Fernando is a postdoctoral researcher and planetary scientist at the Los Alamos National Laboratory. We reached him in Santa Fe, New Mexico. We contacted SpaceX for comment, but we didn't hear back by airtime. At a press conference yesterday, a company official explaining the trajectory of the rocket said, quote, "A mixture of solar activity and gravity forces have put it on a path towards the moon," unquote.

0: This season has not gone according to plan for the Toronto Blue Jays. Last year, they made it all the way to the World Series, where, as you may recall, they lost in Game 7. This year, they currently sit last in their division, so management decided to shake up the roster significantly. And that shakeup included trading away players who were key to last season's playoff run. Of course, every athlete knows that's just the reality of professional sports, but that doesn't make it easier, especially when they have to suit up against their former teammates. And Dalton Varsho just went through an extreme version of that. Yesterday, the Blue Jays traded him to the Houston Astros, and just hours later, the Astros played the Blue Jays. Mr. Varsho told reporters how he was adjusting to the abrupt change.
1: Yeah, obviously it's stressful. You put a lot of pressure on yourself to go out there and perform and do what you want to do, and you kind of always have that in the back of your head of, hey, you could get traded and you could go to a different team. But obviously, like with what happened today, like you just kind of think about all the memories they had. So yeah, that was kind of the hardest part. But I think overall, like knowing what I learned over there over the 4 years that I've been over there, it was very good for me to kind of have those memories kind of flood all in and enjoy them, because obviously you go over to a new team and you're going to create a lot of new memories fast. The friendships that you kind of create over there and the experience you kind of lived with those guys of last year with the World Series and all the things you kind of grinded together. And it's just a lot of those memories kind of flooded back in. And I felt it with Gauzy last night on the plane. Broke down, like cried with me and George, and it's just like one of those things where it is emotional, but at the end of the day it's business, and so you got to kind of wipe it up and kind of go out there and kind of forget about it a little bit quicker. Obviously you always thought that we were going to kind of get over that hump as a group and as a team, but got to the point where the front office didn't think that we were going to kind of get over that, so it was kind of their choice and in their opinion, but one of those things that you can understand and live with a lot of those guys is like we went through a lot of grind together and a lot of ups and downs, and but it was always special. I'm in a better place now after a couple hours, just kind of getting my breath, kind of understanding where I'm at, but obviously wish those guys the best, because I really do care for a lot of those guys, especially the coaches, and yeah, just it's hard.
0: Former Toronto Blue Jay, now Houston Astro, Dalton Varsho, speaking to reporters yesterday.

0: The Via Alpina is a vast hiking trail network in the Alps. It's also the name of an endurance challenge that seems like it should be humanly impossible. The goal is to run the entire length of the network from end to end. That is 2,000 kilometers through 8 different countries, with the elevation equivalent of climbing Mount Everest 12 times. Very few people have even attempted to do it, let alone do it in record time. But now there's a new Via Alpina champion. 42-year-old Sophie Woods from New Zealand completed the Via Alpina in just 29 days. She beat the previous record held by Brit Jake Catterall, who did it in 35 days in 2024. And as she told the BBC, it was not easy.
1: Every day was tough, just really tough. You know, I think when we first planned it, I actually expected to move faster than I did. The terrain was a lot more technical than I was expecting, and we faced quite a few sort of crises along the way. I think it probably got up to about 37 degrees, which is a lot when you're at altitude running. And then we also had some storms to contend with. And then there were just all sorts of things, like the van had, you know, a flat tire at one point. We had to deal with huge swarms of bugs, and it was, yeah, it was a challenging time, not to mention the fact that there were wildfires happening at the same time that we had to actually divert away from because the route went right through them.
2: And how do you prepare for something like this?
1: I've been running ultramarathons for the last decade. I've run in some of the most incredible races around the world, and I think that that really prepares you. Spending long days out by yourself, learning how to be strong and capable and in the mountains and have skills to effectively save yourself in, you know, these sorts of conditions is something that you build over years of experience. But leading into this, I was very aware that my body was going to take a pretty big hit. And so I was focusing a lot on my strength work, on making sure that I was eating like really well and making sure that I started with as many stores as I could.
2: And how do you mentally prepare for this? You've spoken about the physical preparation.
1: The mental side of it is really important. And I think that I have really practiced this through my years of racing, of just, I just keep moving. No matter what happens, I just keep moving. Like the urge to stop, there is always going to be that little voice in your head being like, oh, just have a wee seat. Why not? There's one there. You know, nothing grows in the comfort zone. So you just got to keep moving forward. And I think if you practice that enough, it just becomes conditioning. And also the fact that I had so many people out there supporting me and cheering me on, like that is invaluable, to know that no matter what time of day I was out on the trail, if it was the middle of the night, there were people somewhere in the world checking on my little dot, making sure that I was still moving.
0: Sophie Woods speaking with the BBC's Ragini Vaidyanathan.

0: When we seek unity, unity grows. When we are Canadian, Canada grows. The words of Prime Minister Carney a month ago on Canada Day. But the thing is, Canadians are divided about words and how to spell them. For example, when you spell the word utilize, is the final consonant an S or a Z? And what about the people of the United States? Would you need to use multiple U's to describe them as colorful neighbors, or do you have no U's for them whatsoever? If you care deeply about this, you're not alone. According to letters to the PM recently obtained by the Canadian press through access to information requests, there are strong feelings on both sides of the debate over the government's use of British spellings in official documents. And that discussion was spurred by an earlier letter from a group of linguists urging Mr. Carney to keep things Canadian. Neil spoke to one of them this past December. From our archives, this is Canadian English Dictionary Editor-in-Chief John Chu.
1: John, what is it that you and the other signatories are asking the Prime Minister's office to rectify?
2: We would like the Prime Minister and his office to use Canadian English in Canadian documents.
1: I think most listeners might assume that's already happening. What did you see and where did you see it?
2: Well, you'd think that a Canadian government would use Canadian English and that there would be a clear idea as to what Canadian English is. But when we read the budget document, we were horrified, disappointed to see that there was a heavy British influence, a British colonial influence on the spellings that were being used in this official document of the federal government. So like, to take an example, if we spell a word like analyze, we've got two choices for analyze, with a Z or with an S. The American spelling is Z. The British spelling used to be S, and now sometimes they use Z. The Canadian spelling, as in the Canadian Oxford Dictionary and in the forthcoming Canadian English Dictionary, is with a Z, and yet we saw it 6 times with an S and only once with a Z in the budget document. Likewise, there are like words like that end in ization, like decarbonization or digitalization. Again, he's aggressively, I shouldn't say he, but they are aggressively using sort of hyper-British spellings that might not even always be used in Britain anymore. Mm-hmm. So what's up with that?
1: And I mean, there are, listeners will know certainly that we use what are British spellings, you know, for color. We do it differently than the Americans. So why are these words or these misspellings, in your view, such an issue?
2: Well, so I was brought up in an era where we were told we could choose British spellings or American spellings, but there wasn't really a Canadian spelling. I mean, I grew up before spell checker, so I didn't even have an option I didn't have a pull-down option. Which spelling system did I want to check against? But it's a false dichotomy, right? There is such a thing as Canadian English. The Americans agree that there's a Canadian English. The British agree that there's a Canadian English. So that if they both agree, we must have one. But when we say, you know, elbows up to the Americans, we should be saying it equally to the British. We should be saying, you know, we're going to spell things our way. We can be Canadian and un-American without reverting to being British colonists, is what we can do.
1: And what are some other words or spellings that you would point out as Canadian English?
2: Well, the canonical example of Canadian English is the phrase tire center. You see the sign tire center and you don't think anything about it unless you're a dictionary editor, a lexicographer. And there, when you see the phrase tire center, you get a little warm glow in the pit of your stomach because you think only in Canada is that sign spelled that way. Because in Britain, it would be spelled T-Y-R-E, and in the United States, it would be spelled center, C-E-N-T-E-R. And by saying tire center, you're identifying yourself as a proud user of Canadian English. And can you imagine if someone said, well, elbows up, it's time to stop spelling tire the American way. We're going to spell it T-Y-R-E. Yeah, that would not fly. So we shouldn't be doing that with our budget either.
1: We've reached out to the Prime Minister's office for a response on this. You sent him this letter that you and the other signatories put forward. Have you received any response?
2: We have not. I look forward to receiving a response. I hope that he writes it to us in Canadian English. And I hope for a good dialogue about this. It's an important issue to us. We have our own words like loony and toony, and we've got our own spellings, and we have our own way of talking. And everybody who's been down to the States has had the experience of saying something and just having everybody, all the Americans in the room, stare at them uncomprehendingly, saying, "What was that word you just used? Or how did you just pronounce it?" And so on. So one of the things that makes us Canadian. So.
1: What's your sense of why this is happening now under this government? Is it perhaps because the Prime Minister spent a considerable time in an official capacity in the United Kingdom? Or is it because, perhaps they think that sticking with the British spellings or using the British spellings is more of a underlining, the pushback against the U.S.?
2: I don't really want to speak for the Prime Minister, but he's a man of a certain age, as I am. And, you remember growing up in this country when British English was seen as a prestige form of the language. And he spent a good part of his distinguished career in England, where they are very sensitive and attuned to the nuances of language and dialect and so on. So he's probably put a lot of conscious thought into it. We just think he's come to the wrong conclusion at the end of that chain of thought.
1: So what's the next, what are the next steps after sending a letter like this one?
2: Well, I've really got to get back to work, hard at work on editing the Canadian English Dictionary, because the big gap here is that we haven't had a Canadian English Dictionary that's been updated in almost 20 years, which is why we're falling back on our old patterns of should we go UK or US.
1: And when might that dictionary come out?
2: Hoping to get it out in a few years. It depends on how much grant money and funding we receive. Also, if the Prime Minister is listening to this, especially at budget time. We've just finished editing the letter Q. We've started in on the letters R and S. We'll get it done in a few years, regardless.
1: And you'll send a copy to Mark Carney, whether he's Prime Minister at that time or not. We'll see, depending on how long it takes you to publish it.
2: I'll personally autograph a copy to him. Yes.
0: From our archives, that was Neil's conversation with Canadian English Dictionary Editor-in-Chief John Chu, recorded in December 2025. And now here's Candle with Spell.

0: From her 2020 album, Stick Around and Find Out, Candle with Spell, and that will take us to the end of As It Happens for this Tuesday, August 4th.
1: As It Happens, we'll be back tomorrow. I'm Rebecca Zanbergen. Enjoy your evening.
0: And I'm Chris Howden. Good night.

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1: Well, it's that time of the year where music fans start debating the song of the summer. But when you actually listen to some of the tunes at the top of the charts, well, they don't exactly sound like traditional fun in the sun tracks. Today on the podcast, why a lot of the big songs of the summer are such bummers. I'm Emile Niazi, sitting in for Elamine Abdel-Mahmoud. This is Commotion. Emily Handscap, Carl Wilson, and Rihanna Cruz are here to get into this. Welcome back to the show, everyone.
2: Great to see you.
3: Thanks so much.
1: Why don't we start this conversation right here?

0: hard not to sing along with that song. That's Ella Langley and her massive hit, Choosin' Texas. Now, this song is everywhere, including at our house, in my car. Everyone from our two-year-old to my husband plays it over and over and over again. And if you're judging just by the metrics alone, it's definitely the song of the summer. But obviously, listening to it, this is a moody ballad. It's about losing love. It's about drinking in your, you know, well, I was going to say in your truck, but don't drink in your truck, for God's sakes. The point is, it is a sad as heck song. And this song actually came out last October, but it has spent 40 weeks on the charts overall. Emily, what is the secret to this song's special sauce? And why does it have such staying power?
1: I think there's this irresistibility to it. And I think that all comes down to comfort. And, you know, there's two parts of that. First of all, in context of this, you know, country boom that we're continuing to see, there's such an appetite for that. And certainly, you know, in terms of like the checklist of country items, we've got, you know, the Abilene mention, we've got the twangy heartbreak, cowboys breaking your hearts and Jack Daniels, you know, in a certain way that there's comfort in the familiar. And I think that's what we're really seeing is like maybe there isn't as much of an appetite in the mainstream right now for something more challenging. So this is just hitting the marks that we know and love. And so I think it was smart on Elle Langley's part to lean into what we love, like you said, from your two-year-old to your husband. It's accessible and easy listening for everyone.
0: Yes. It has this like nostalgic melancholy that is immediately recognizable. Like I feel like I've heard this song a million times. The very first time I heard it, I was like, oh, this lives in my heart. And Carl, I saw you nodding along. Do you agree with what Emily's saying here about why this song just sort of like has hit so hard?
2: Yeah, I think that, you know, I would have penned it more to be a sort of song of the spring, which is when it kind of first hit the top of the charts. And it has that kind of rainy Sunday kind of feeling about it. But I do think it connects with summer in the sense that there is that nostalgic kind of yearning about it. And if you look at some of the other songs around it on the charts, you know, Taylor Swift's I Knew It, I Knew You has a similar kind of throwback feel, and Olivia Dean's couple of songs that have been big in the past couple of months. They also have that kind of retro yearning thing. I think it's also important at the beginning of this conversation to say there doesn't have to be a song of the summer exactly, right? That's a construction that we talk about, but different years are different, you know. Some years, like 2024, you have a couple of songs of the summer. And I would say last year we didn't really, you know, we did on paper with Ordinary, but not so much in our hearts. But no matter what the charts say, you know, I think the things that we look at as contenders, the music and the culture still happen. And whether or not there's one that we're going to remember as like the song of this summer years from now, it still tells us a lot about what's happening now to look at these different candidates.
0: Yeah, definitely. I mean, now Rhea and I know Carl just said there doesn't have to be a song of the summer, but does this song feel like it is that vibe? Like, I mean, people are embracing it, even though it's sad. By the way, this is like a song I play in my car to get hyped up, which tells you a lot about the type of person that I am. But, you know, yearning can be powerful and very summer.
3: Totally. I mean, yearning is the summer feeling, I feel like. And I think everybody is really saying what is true is that like the summer is a time for like yearning nostalgia. We love that in our summer songs. You know, even like a bona fide candidate like Sabrina Carpenter's Espresso from a couple of years ago has that retro disco feel to it, you know, that kind of grounds us as we move into the fall months. I think especially for the back half of the summer, like August, when things start getting like a little scary, you know, you get like some scaries. I could see this fitting in particularly well.
0: Yes, please. I mean, it's the beginning of August and I'm already like, summer is over.
3: Exactly. This fits the vibe.
0: So if we scroll a few spots below Ella Langley on the Billboard charts, you will find this song.

0: From her brand new album, Petals, this is Ariana Grande with the song Hate That I Made You Love Me, which currently sits in the top 10 in the Canada and the U.S. And again, beautiful track. You know, we're all like slowly not bopping our heads, but moving our heads for sure. It doesn't scream summer bop, Emily. But what have you make? What do you make of Ariana's decision to lead with this single in this moment?
1: Yeah, I think I see this twofold. I mean, one, I think with the level of celebrity, like a pop star like Ariana, when we know so much about her personal life, it would feel incredibly disingenuous for her to come out with a bunch of pop bangers about how great life is. One, when that doesn't echo the world that we're in right now. And two, when we know for a fact she's going through some tough personal times, you know, with separation and relationship and et cetera, things we don't even know. So I think that that celebrity aspect is one part of it. But I also think, like, you think of like escapism and music. I don't want to escape from the summer. It's probably the only season want to escape from. So if it's something is too happy, you know, like the times right now are like there can't be too much of a juxtaposition there. Like when I come back to reality and that escapist music, I don't want to come back to this sad reality. I think it actually feels better when it's like the relatability of a sad song of the summer, when summer's been pretty sad. The world's not in the greatest state right now. Yeah. So sad feels good. Sad feels right now.
0: That's true. It's a little bit like a collective sort of like
1: let's
0: crawling.
1: Cry together.
0: Yes, let's cry together. I get it.
1: Yeah.
0: You know, the song is sad. The vibe is sad. Let's hear from another pop star who recently marked her big return.

0: That's Charlie XCX with SS26 from her new album, Music, Fashion, Film. Now, Carl, a couple of years ago, it was Brat Summer. The vibe was obviously very different with that album. And, you know, in that sort of moment, we were talking about like artists like Chappell Roan, Sabrina Carpenter and Charlie XCX and how they were bringing this like fun, positive, new energy to pop music. It was sort of like a new heyday. And here we are 2 years later, Charlie singing about the end of the world. We're all crying, as Emily said. What, Carl, how do you account for this kind of like vibe shift?
1: Well, I mean, it's not too mysterious, I don't think. You know, I think in like 23 and 24, we were coming out of the pandemic and there was this new energy and, dare I say, even a little bit of hopefulness about where we were headed next. And none of that panned out so well. And that energy has kind of dissipated, you know, whether it's the restraint of the affordability crisis or, you know, what happened in later 2024 in the U.S. election and the effect that that's had around the world. There's definitely been a shift. And, you know, when you think about earlier this year, you know, if you think back to the wintertime, we were talking about 2026 as a year of protest music.
0: Right.
1: And I think that that's reflected somewhat in the music that's been coming out for the summer. And Charlie XCX is prominent among that, you know, she's going a little bit from brat to rebel. Hopefully, I mean, that might be putting too positive a spin on
0: it. Perhaps, but you know,
1: but I think that's there. And, you know, I'm grateful for that in the music right now.
0: A rebel in the making, maybe.
1: Yeah.
0: Rihanna, when you go out in the world these days, you know, what songs are you hearing? Does the reality match the charts? And, you know, I remember in the pandemic, there was this big piece in the cut about the vibe shift and how we all sort of did feel that things had changed for the worse. And I'm wondering if you're catching a similar sort of energy these days.
2: Oh, totally. I mean, I'm on the younger side of things, you know. I'm
0: okay. I mean,
2: I think there's a general undercurrent among young people right now that is very doom and gloom. You know, nobody is really excited about the future. A lot of us don't even know if there will be a future due to climate crisis and everything else that is also a crisis. So I don't know. The vibe is dour. And I think the music that's popping off reflects that. I will say when I go out in the world, I personally am choosing something a little bit more upbeat, a little bit more exciting. But I do think there is a lot of resonance to this music and people are connecting with it because the vibes match so cleanly to what we are feeling. When Charlie says nothing will save us, not music, fashion, or film, it kind of brings words to a sentiment that a lot of people, young or otherwise, have been having over the past few years.
0: Yeah. Rihanna, picking up on something Carl was saying about this idea of protest music, you know, I do feel like since you are a representative of kind of like the Gen Zs, is there an artist that you see from your generation that's really picking up that mantle of protest music that represents kind of, you know, not just that feeling of hopelessness and anger, but also of, you know, some sort of possible change, you know?
2: I'm still waiting. I mean, the irony poisoned Gen Z person in me is like Addison Rae, but generally I feel like
0: that you just blew my mind with that. But
2: well, I think there is something to a lot of the Gen Z artists that are emerging, you know, artists targeted at millennials and people younger than that, leading into this hedonistic approach. Like I think a Slater, for instance, you know, kind of focusing not on the doom and gloom, but how are we going to combat the doom and gloom? And I think there really is power in that. And I think that's why like this year has been the year of someone like Slater, whose music is very about the impulses that we have to combat the sad. You know, it's not just leaning into the sad. It's like, okay, like I want beat up Chanel's, you know, like vintage Celine, that vibe. And I think that is what is resonating, perhaps off the charts.
0: Right. beat up Chanel's. What about just like Converse or something like that, Emily? Yeah, Emily, I saw you nodding along. Is there someone that you look to that seems to be picking up that flame?
3: Yeah, I mean, I think the Slater example is a good one. And it's sort of like, I mean, I think Charlie is that person for me from where I'm sitting, mm-hmm. in terms of someone who, you know, she owns her privilege. You know, I am front row at the fashion show, but the runway is going to hell. You know, it's like we're all in it together. And I think that Charlie is someone who is flipping the script on even her own brat narrative of like, I'm on top of the world to like, I mean, one of my songs of the summer is a duet with David Cronenberg about how everybody dies, you know, and that's Charlie. Yeah. And, you know, it's just such a beautiful piece of pop. And that is really subversive. So Charlie is that for me, for sure.
0: Okay. Well, picking up on that, it's so interesting to sit here and chat with you guys about sad songs. I'm Emil Niazi, sitting in for Elamine Abdelmahmoud. This is Commotion. As I mentioned, we're talking about the songs of the summer with Emily Hanscap, Rihanna Cruz, and Carl Wilson, and why the mood has shifted so bleakly this summer for some of the songs on the charts. And we've been talking about the big singles, but let's look at the album charts, where this record recently debuted at number one in both Canada and the US.

0: from her new album, Daughter from Hell. That's Gracie Abrams with the song Hit the Wall. Emily, when you listen to that record, how do you think it fits into this like pantheon of sad girl summer?
1: I think it fits on paper, but I don't think we're going to be talking about this Gracie Abrams album in a few months from now. It is very forgettable. Mm. I think we're talking about comfort. I think a lot of like nostalgia, and artists are trying to lean into that. So yeah. Ella Langley is an example of how that was, you know, successful. And here we see Gracie just leaning into comfort and the same old, to the point that it becomes actually just like Melba Toast pop. Like there's nothing particular about it. So I don't think that this fits in. I don't think that it's exceptional. I don't think it's terrible, but I don't think it's exceptional. So I think it's too navel-gazy for it to be, have that relatability and that comfort that we crave, not only in a song in the summer, but in a, you know, a pop album that has any resonance. I'm sorry, Gracie Abrams fans, but I'm not one of you.
0: I love the example of Melba Toast. I've always used that. You know, it is a dry cracker. What more can you say about it?
1: It's a dry cracker.
0: We've been talking about sad girls, but, you know, you got to point out that Rap's original Sad Boy is also having a bit of a moment with this song.

0: you. Rihanna, how does this song meet the moment?
1: I think this is the song that I have heard the most outside this summer. Mm. And maybe it's just, you know, the communities that like I'm hanging out with, the spaces that I'm in. But this is, to me, the song of the summer. And I think there's resonance to the fact that every part of STFU is a hook. It's just all hooks, top to bottom, gets stuck in your head. I've heard it, you know, playing out of car speakers. I've heard it on the radio. I've heard it at friends' parties, which to me is kind of the marker of the song that is like dominating, you know, culture writ large this year. You know, I don't know. Choosing Texas is great and I love it and I think it's a good song, but STFU is the one that I am hearing out in the streets, and that to me speaks to, I don't know, A, people's hunger for hip hop.
0: Yeah.
1: I think, you know, as country continues to dominate the charts and, you know, pop is having this resurgence in the back half of the 2020s, hip hop has kind of fallen to the wayside in terms of chart dominance. Mm-hmm. And I think the popularity of this song shows that people are hungry for that sound. People are hungry for hooks. And people are hungry for I Follow Rivers by Leaky Lee because it's the same.
0: Oh, Emily, I saw you nodding along once again. Why do you think the STFU in particular does do all of that?
2: Well, it's like we're talking about is it leans into the nostalgia of it that you need. So it's a familiarity. It's not a completely new thing. And yet, like Drake is a song of the summer king because he makes these songs that are, like Rihanna said, you hear them pouring out of car windows, you hear them out, you know, at backyard barbecues, you hear them in every setting, they fit in and they take the vibe up. And I think that's what a song of the summer should do too. Yes, we like to cry because it's a time to cry and there's a lot to cry about, but it's also nice to have a song in the background or the foreground that just kind of brings that vibe up. And that's what Drake does, and that's what he does with this song big time.
0: Carl, I know it's hard to escape the doom and gloom in the world right now, but what do you want out of your summer listening this year? You know, where are you turning your finely tuned ears?
3: Well, you know, I'm an old Gen X post-punk, so it can be as dark as you want, and I'm happy with that. But if I am looking for escapism, I feel like Drake gives you that in sort of 10-second bursts, but then when you add it all together, you get the same old whiny misogyny and that is not an escape that I'm that interested in. I mean, I'd rather, if we're looking at hip-hop, which I agree is thin this year, Spend That by Young Miami is a single this summer that I've been pretty excited to hear. And, you know, we should talk about the like four or five songs that Zara Larsson from Sweden is on that have all orbited around this sort of songs of summer discussion. That would be a place to look. And on the other hand, you know, I think maybe it's not in the music so much this year. And for real unifying escapes of this summer, you know, maybe we should be looking at the World Cup and The Odyssey and any other movie that Zendaya is in. You know, there have been things that have culturally brought us together, but I'm not sure that the summer soundtrack has so much this year.
0: Actually, you know, on that, Carl, I saw the new Spider-Man movie last night and clocked that it was so emotional, probably one of the most emotional superhero movies I've seen. And it really sat in the like heartache and longing and yearning. And I was like, I know that this is one of the biggest movies that made $1 billion on the weekend, but it's just a very like, again, reflective piece of media of the moment of where you're just like, you're not coming out being like, yes, crash, bang, boom. You're like crying because Tom Holland can't be with his beautiful girlfriend Zendaya.
2: Tragic.
0: So even the movies, I mean, you can't necessarily escape kind of like what the vibe is. I want to get into some of your personal picks for songs of the summer. Who should we be listening to besides Ella Langley, of course, Emily? Let's start with your pick. We're going to hear a little bit of it.

0: Okay, Emily, talk to me about this one. Who are we listening to? What is it called? What is the vibe?
1: We are listening to Expectations by Olivia Rodrigo. I'm gonna stand 10 toes down and say this is my favorite pop song of the year so far. I think this is a perfectly crafted pop song. This is a perfect pop song. It does lean into the heartbreak. So it's not, like I was saying, it's not escapism to the point that you can't relate to it, but it's heartbreak with expectations. Now we're setting standards. Now we respect ourselves. It's like, you know, women beating their chest anthem. I just love this side of Olivia. This has absolutely been my song this summer. If it was the old iTunes days with the amount of listens you had, this would be number one with an embarrassing amount of listens. This is my song of the summer. One of my songs of the year so far.
0: Wow. Okay. I love that. And I love the iTunes reference. I'm trying to get my old iPod Touch out. So, like, you know, I feel what you're putting down. Rihanna, let's listen to your pick.

0: with Danceteria. What do you love about this song, Rihanna?
1: Oh man, what's not to love? I think, you know, we've been speaking about the, you know, summer of bummers, mm-hmm. right? That every big song this summer is kind of depressing. It's pensive. It makes you think. I personally, I don't know, like I'm gay, so I want something that makes me dance. And I want something that I hear at the clubs, and I want something that I could get down to. And I lean more towards escapist tendencies. And so this song for me has emerged as the contender that I have heard everywhere in my side of the world. And I love that Madonna is being self-reflective. I think this song is just hooks top to bottom. I mean, again, with STFU and this one, you know, there's a trend emerging in what I like to listen to. I don't know. I love how self-reflective Madonna is being. And I love that it's a hook and it gets stuck in my head. And she interpolates Walk on the Wild Side by Lou Reed. She speaks about her close friends, Martin Burgoyne and Debbie Mazur. Like, for a Madonna fan like me, there's so much to love.
0: Yes, exactly. It's layered with the history. It's got the context. I love this song too.
1: It is a song that exists in the context.
0: Carl, let's hear your selection. That's Phoebe Bridgers with Lost Boys. Carl, why is this your pick?
2: Well, you know, Phoebe Bridgers is coming out next week with her first new album in 6 years. And when this first came out, I was a little bit on the fence about it. But with further listening and different performances of hers from it, it's really come to seem like a really profound song about aging and gender and a bunch of other topics and creativity, in ways that have kind of sunk in deep with me. And I'm anticipating that it'll just be one of many songs from this new album that do that. But there, I think, you know, we were talking about those dog days of August and mm-hmm. the holding on to the sort of precious but fleeting moments of late summer. And I think that's the kind of mood that this song particularly evokes for me.
0: Yes, absolutely, Carl. I was going to say this is one of those songs that I like hear in August and then I play into September and October. Yeah, and I'm like exactly. making a stew and suddenly like it reminds me a little bit of summer, but it takes me into the fall. Well, thank you all so much for speaking with me about this today. I can't wait to go and make a playlist of like sad summer songs to hear in the car on the way home. Thanks for chatting with me today.
1: Thank you.
2: Thanks so much.
1: Thanks for having us.
0: Emily Hanscap is a freelance music journalist based in Toronto. Rihanna Cruz is a freelance music journalist and podcaster based in Los Angeles. Carl Wilson is the music critic at Slate and publishes a Substack culture newsletter. He is also in Toronto.

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1: The violinist Vijay Gupta seemed destined for greatness from an early age. 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
3: Why is a philosopher challenging the view of addiction as a brain disease? Hannah Pickard argues it's more often driven by individual psychology and circumstances. She'll make her case next on Ideas.
4: From CBC News, The World This Hour, I'm Gina Louise Phillips. About 8,000 people have been forced from their homes in BC as wildfires threaten upwards of 30 communities. Many of those under an evacuation order are in the Vernon area in the Okanagan region. Chief of Okanagan Indian Band Dan Wilson got a glimpse at the damage from a helicopter. He estimates around 230 homes have burned in the community.
5: It looked like a war zone. It was hard to recognize my community from the air. Many have lost everything they own, and many are still waiting to learn what remains of their homes.
4: Officials warn rising temperatures will make for challenging days and weeks ahead. Canada is joining the effort to develop a vaccine for a rare Ebola strain. Tashana Reed explains.
6: The biggest treatment center of the country.
7: A UN worker stands in front of a new Ebola treatment facility in Ituri province of the Democratic Republic of the Congo. The outbreak there has killed at least 1,700 people, and another 3,800 have been infected with the Bundibugyo strain since mid-May. There is no approved treatment or vaccine for it, but Canada is joining a global push to develop one. Health Canada has approved the Phase 1 clinical trials for a potential mRNA Ebola vaccine by Moderna. Infectious disease expert Dr. Isaac Bogosh says it's a critical step. Still, he cautions Stage 2 and 3 clinical trials would need to happen.
8: The hope is that something's ready soon enough for this outbreak, but more realistic is that we have something in our back pocket for future outbreaks.
7: Right? Canada is the second country after the UK to launch clinical trials for a Bundibugyo vaccine candidate. Tashana Reed, CBC News, Toronto.
4: The European Union is showing solidarity with Spain after a huge influx of migrants into its North African enclave last week. Magnus Brunner is EU's migration chief.
9: We offered support to Spain, both financially and operationally, and this includes emergency financial assistance to strengthen the protection of the external border in Ceuta.
4: Spain says none of the 70,000 migrants made it to the continent, but several European countries are pushing for border controls within the visa-free Schengen zone. And they also say Spain is sending a wrong signal with its recent immigration policy. Earlier this year, Madrid announced a path to legal residency for hundreds of thousands of irregular migrants. It's a lottery ticket that might get some Quebec residents belting at the top of their lungs. Lotto Quebec is giving people the chance to fly to Paris and see Celine Dion in concert next month. Sarah Levitt reports.
10: This is the ticket. You have to scratch your numbers.
11: Lotto Quebec is telling Quebecers don't miss your chance at a trip to Paris and, of course, seats at the long-awaited Céline Dion comeback. The Canadian singer is performing 16 shows in September with more to come in May, but tickets sold out immediately. Resale tickets cost, on average, 2,000 euros. Elise Paquette-Morin is with Lotto Quebec. She says a million scratch cards will be sold. Only two will be the winning ones.
10: We're happy to see the reaction. And of course, we see that people, they love so much Céline Dion that this is, of course, their reaction to their another chance to get to see her.
11: Many worry this will be the only chance to see the singer, who was diagnosed with stiff person syndrome in 2022, something that causes muscle spasms, including of the vocal cords. Sarah Levitt, CBC News, Montreal.
4: In the early hours tomorrow, Canadians will have the chance to catch a never-before-seen lunar event. A piece of the SpaceX Falcon 9 rocket, about the size of a five-story building, will slam into the moon. This isn't the first time a human-made object has hit the lunar surface, but this crash will happen on the moon's bright side and may be visible from Earth with a telescope. And that is the world this hour. From CBC News, I'm Gina Louise Phillips. Thanks for listening.
12: I'm CBC meteorologist Trevor Adams with this weather update. Clearing today, and we will see highs of 25 to 27 degrees. With the humidex, though, we feel closer to 30 degrees, and the breezy west-southwest winds will remain at 30 to 50 kilometers an hour, with gusts to 60 through the Tantramar Marsh region. Tonight, clear skies, lows of 11 to 16 degrees, and we will see the winds remaining westerly at 30 to 50 kilometers an hour, becoming light through the overnight. Lots of sunshine tomorrow, with highs of 28 to 33 degrees, feeling more like 40.
13: Developed this condition, disorder, disease, call it whatever you want, that took me far away from the person that I was meant to be.
14: Addiction can be hard to fathom.
15: To me, it's a sort of lifelong investigation on a personal level, and as someone who writes about it,
14: better understanding can shape more effective treatments, lessen damage to families and communities, and it can save individual lives.
15: I've heard someone say that addiction is suicide in installments, and I do believe that. You don't do these things if you aren't thinking about death consciously or subconsciously.
14: Welcome to Ideas. I'm Nala Ayed. Making sense of addiction is a high-stakes, real-life matter.
16: I don't think any of us today don't live with people we know who struggle with drugs. So there certainly, for me, have been people in my life who I've cared about and who've had those sorts of struggles, and that's part of the background.
14: That's Hannah Pickard, Canadian-born, Oxford-educated, and based in the U.S. She's a philosopher at Johns Hopkins University with appointments in bioethics as well as psychological and brain sciences.

0: take for granted, and the demand for rigor and clarity in thinking. But part of it is a kind of big picture orientation. Sometimes philosophers do that about topics which are a little bit ivory tower, but it's perfectly possible to use that kind of orientation and methodology to think about things in the real world.
1: And that's what Hannah Pickard has done. She's considered addiction research for 25 years and written a book about it, intended for reading in the real world. It proposes a view of addiction based in individual psychology and circumstances.
0: It relocates it away from a brain disease model, which can then admit of all sorts of different explanations.
1: That's at odds with a mainstream view that's been around for decades. It's also a counterpoint to recent research around medications predicated on that brain model. Hannah Pickard's book is called What Would You Do? Alone in a Cage with Nothing But Cocaine? A review in the journal Science called it a brilliant and compelling contribution with the potential to reframe the public's understanding of drug use and addiction. Hannah Pickard walked Ideas producer Lisa Godfrey through her argument.
2: So we'll get deeper into the neurobiological model in a minute, but first let's define the terms. What actually constitutes addiction in your view?
0: So I like to start by thinking not about addiction, but about drug use, because I think one of the things that's gone wrong in our understanding of addiction is a failure to recognize how prevalent and ordinary and intelligible drug use is today and indeed across human history. So a substance we ingest that has a psychoactive effect and that can be used for medical, religious, personal, or cultural reasons. Nicotine, caffeine, alcohol. So it's an expansive notion of drug. And they do things for us that is perfectly natural to want. Experiences of pleasure, euphoria, transcendence, but also heightened cognitive awareness, in some context, heightened spirituality, relief from all sorts of negative feelings like anxiety, boredom, loneliness, anger, rage, despair. And so drugs just serve this panoply of functions that we use them for all the time in our lives, without very much ill happening to us in the majority of cases. And I want us to start there because I think it brings to the fore something really important and indeed distinctive about addiction, which is that addiction is a form of drug use where that kind of basic intelligibility, that psychological sense we can make of why we and others use drugs, has been lost. The costs start to ratchet up. Loss of jobs, friends, family, social standing, housing, financial well-being, loss of physical and mental health. In jurisdictions that criminalize drug possession, sometimes the loss of freedom, sometimes even, you know, the greatest loss of life itself. So what happens in addiction is that people keep using drugs despite these costs. And that creates what I like to think of as a puzzle, right? I think of it as a puzzle of addiction. And the puzzle is, why would anyone keep using when whatever the benefits are that remain, they're outweighed by the costs, right? There's every reason to quit, and yet people don't. And so the way I think about addiction is really as a kind of behavior, namely drug use, which has lost the psychological intelligibility that ordinary drug use has. And then the really essential question that we need to ask that any theory of addiction ought to be trying to answer and that we often try to make sense of in our ordinary interpersonal relationships with people with addiction is, why is someone doing this? Why is someone using drugs in a way that's so self-destructive, that's so against their own good? And so that's the, in some sense, the new definition of addiction I give. It relocates

0: takes it away from a brain disease model, away from the idea that addiction involves all and only something wrong with the brain, and sees it as a pattern of behavior, which can then admit of all sorts of different explanations in different people.
1: Can you explain where that brain disease model manifests today?
0: Well, I think the dominant places you can find it articulated are both in addiction science, addiction neuroscience, and to some extent cognitive science, and also I think in public discourse.
2: Addiction is a chronic brain disease. And we can't see the brain from the outside, but it sort of looks like a person's lost control of their drug use and then lost control of their lives because of that.
0: The 20th century saw a number of theoreticians circling round and beginning to articulate a brain disease model. It sort of got its public statement and defense in 1997 when Alan Leshner, who was then director of the National Institute on Drug Abuse in the US, wrote this really seminal short paper called Addiction is a Brain Disease and It Matters. And in that paper, Leshner defined addiction as a chronic, relapsing neurobiological disease of compulsion. And he did that in part with a sense of optimism that neuroscience was discovering a single neural cause underlying all addiction, but also with the hope that that relabeling of addiction would serve to combat addiction stigma and increase public support for research and treatment. So there are, in consequence, two different ways in which we might approach and think about the brain disease model. One is whether it really is true, right? Is it right that all cases of addiction involve compulsive drug use caused by brain pathology, which is the essence of what addiction is? But we can also ask whether the model has had the social consequences that Leshner hoped. Does the model do good? And is the model true?
1: You have chosen a long title for your book. So could you walk us through what would you do alone in a cage with nothing but cocaine?
0: So the seminal experiment that I allude to in the title put rats alone in a cage with nothing but cocaine permanently. And perhaps unsurprisingly, what happened to those rats is that they took a lot of cocaine. Cocaine is an anorectic, so it suppresses hunger and thirst. And in consequence, they also stopped eating and drinking. And within a month, about 90% had died. So that experiment I really see as such a powerful illustration of the brain disease model of addiction as a chronic relapsing neurobiological disease of compulsion. Because if you ask what would make an animal take so much cocaine at the expense of food and water to the point of death, the natural idea is, well, it's the power of drugs to hijack the brain and compel use.
3: Addictive drugs all cause dopamine to flood the reward pathway 10 times higher than a natural reward would. Over chronic use, nothing else natural is quite as rewarding.
0: Subsequent experiments have really shown that that's not the right interpretation. One of the things you might notice about that early experiment is that it's an extremely unnatural environment for a rat to live in. Rats are highly social animals. They forage. They're used to living in complex environments where they make lots of choices. And in that environment that they were in, there was literally nothing but cocaine. So you might wonder what happens if we give rats a choice between cocaine and another reward. And that is exactly what a number of scientists did over the course of a couple of decades of extremely highly controlled beautifully designed experimental work. The basic idea is that instead of there just being a lever you can press for cocaine, the rats were in a chamber where there are two levers, one for cocaine and one in the first set of studies for saccharine water. And in the second set of studies, the lever is for social reward. And the rats are trained so that they know what they can get by pressing each lever. In the experiment, both levers come out at once and they're given a choice. The amazing finding is that even when the rats show every indication of addiction-like behavior, and they're not hungry or thirsty, and they're not socially deprived, 90% of them take the saccharine water over the cocaine, and 100% of them take the social reward over the cocaine. So it's this incredible finding from science, which really ought to make us question whether what was going on in that original experiment was that drugs were hijacking the brain, or rather that the rats were alone in a cage with nothing but cocaine, right? That's what's explaining their behavior, the poverty of their environment, and the psychological impact that's having on them. So the book really invites the reader at various points consistently throughout it, and beginning in the title, to imagine themselves as a person with addiction in the circumstances in which we know many people with addiction live, and to think about what that would be like, not only what they would do, but what in that context drugs might mean for them.
1: Can you be more explicit about the cage that some people find themselves in?
0: It involves coming from backgrounds where there are things like poverty, bullying, war, social isolation, often migration, where education and employment opportunities are limited, potentially even non-existent, and where people just live with a great deal of distress and suffering. So there's anxiety and depression and some of the sort of cognitive thinking and lack of self-esteem and lack of self-worth that can characterize many forms of mental disorder, especially when people have lived in conditions where they felt deeply ostracized and indeed mistreated by mainstream society.
1: You've come up with three reasons that you think people might work against their own good when it comes to drugs. Self-medication, I think, would be rather obvious to people through this discussion and just through anecdotal experience. You also point out that there's a kind of self-identity at times, that people can be in a community of people with addiction and there's actually a sense of purpose around obtaining drugs and being with those people. But I wanted to ask you about the third one, which you say is self-harm. Can you talk about that one?
0: That is an incredibly painful thing to start to think about. Self-harm and suicide are very dark, difficult bits of human psychology for us to begin to reckon with. But I think part of what we have to do to understand addiction is recognize that sometimes people do things that are self-destructive on purpose. And addiction, the use of drugs in addiction, can be one of those things. And why that matters is that if that's what's going on with a person, then first of all, we won't be able to help them if we're insisting that they have a brain disease of compulsion, or we're thinking that really they're doing this to make themselves feel better, right? It's a form of self-medication. In fact, they're doing the very opposite. They're doing it to harm themselves. But at the same time, we do have clinical tools to help people with self-harm and to help people with suicidal ideation and the sense of self, which often underlies both of those self-destructive desires. And so it allows us to take those resources and bring them to bear in appropriate cases with people with addiction.
1: In the treatment of addiction, when I looked into how widespread the brain disease model was in Canada, I saw a number of research centers and rehab facilities that sort of combined the two ideas, that addiction is a mental health issue and a brain disorder. Does that work for you?
0: So the key thing to the way I want to think about addiction is that it's not one thing for everyone. So one of the benefits of thinking about addiction as a pattern of drug use that's gone wrong, if you want a label for this, we could call it a behavioral disorder, is that the explanation of why it's gone wrong and what's going on with a particular person can really differ person to person. And I think this is tremendously important. People are different. We are different from each other. People with addiction are no different from the rest of us in this way. They're different from each other. So I suppose what I worry about the way you have just sort of described the conceptualization of addiction within some treatment facilities is that it's going to be a mental health condition, which is a brain disease. And that is narrowing, even if it's the right way of seeing it for some people. So part of my really deep concern in writing the book is to make sure that we tailor our research attention and our treatment initiatives to everyone and try to help people whose problems may not be best addressed through the brain disease model. But that doesn't mean that when that model is appropriate for someone else, we shouldn't use it. So it is part of our thinking in contemporary society that most mental health conditions, I think, are brain diseases, right? We, in the 1980s, we had the broken brain decade where that kind of idea of mental disorder really took off and started to propagate. And many of the concerns that I identify in relation to addiction in the book also hold in relation to other kinds of mental disorder. I mean, we just haven't proved very good at finding the underlying brain mechanisms or in finding treatments for them.
1: Addiction seems like it can run in families. Is there a genetic component there that has to do with the brain?
0: I'm not a geneticist, so what I'm about to say needs to be checked and taken with a grain of salt, but I think about 15 different genes have been identified that predispose, but they're not uniquely identifying of any particular mental disorder, including addiction. It's also the case that a predisposition is not the same as an addiction or a disorder, right? A predisposition means that when genes interact with certain kinds of socioeconomic contexts of the sort you just mentioned, people are at heightened risk. And that means that we all ought to take heightened precaution in relation to that risk. But a predisposition is not the same as necessarily, inevitably getting the disorder or indeed having it, right? So the answer is yes, there is an important genetic component, as I understand it, to mental disorder in general. But let's not be reductionist about that, right? Let's not take the truth of that finding, whatever exactly it is, to begin to narrow our focus and rule out the way that finding is probabilistic. It's only likely to be expressed in conjunction with certain kinds of cultural and socioeconomic contexts. And it's really not the whole story. There's so much more to say and to add to that picture.
1: And substances themselves, are some not more habit-forming than others?
0: There is a way that we can be confident that some drugs, when used regularly over long periods of time, will produce dependence. But dependence is not the same as addiction. You can be physically dependent on a drug without being addicted. So to give a clean example of this, think of something like the use of opioids in palliative care, where we think of these opioids as, of course, producing physical dependence, but they often enable people to maintain cognitive function, to live without pain, to have relationships and an end-of-life period, which is meaningful. And you know, really of great value for them. So we don't think of them as addicted because despite being dependent on the painkillers are really doing something good.
1: Withdrawal symptoms are associated with certain substances. And that seems very much in the body as opposed to psychological or social. Does that not indicate that it's a medical condition, even if not based in the brain?
0: It's a medical condition, and withdrawal is really important because withdrawal, when you go through it, is one of the reasons why people are motivated to keep using, right? So it can be one of the mechanisms by which people are stuck in a cycle. But it's also the case that something that we might call psychological withdrawal is really important. You know, in the book, I really spend a lot of time thinking about the value of drugs to people with addiction and what drugs mean to them, how they relate to them. And when you're trying to do without drugs, if drugs have a really deep value or meaning for you, they're the thing that takes away the pain. They're the thing that you've been able to rely on when no other person has been a person who you could rely on. Maybe they are wrapped up in your identity, your sense of self. There's a kind of natural fear and anxiety that comes with doing without all of that, which is also part of taking the decision to quit and seeing it through. Yes, we should acknowledge the importance of physical withdrawal, while also, of course, acknowledging that for most of the substances which have a physical withdrawal syndrome, we can now medically manage that, so it's much more bearable for people to go through. That's really important. It's part of it. But again, it's not all of it. There's also this psychological component, which we really need to be spending more time attending to and, you know, fail to do that at our peril. Because one of the things that people with addiction will often say is that, yes, withdrawal is hard to get through. But what's really hard is once you're through withdrawal, living without drugs. That's what we need to understand more.
4: The aftermath of addiction is the focus of the next part of this episode on Making Sense of Addiction with Hannah Pickard. She's an author and a philosopher with experience in the lab and the clinic. She's based at Johns Hopkins University. This is Ideas. I'm Nahla Ayed.
5: Step one. We admitted we were powerless over alcohol and drugs, that our lives had become unmanageable. Step two, we came to believe that a power greater than ourselves could restore us to sanity. Step three, we made a decision.
4: Walk past a church where a 12-step recovery meeting has just happened, and you'll see people discreetly exiting, merging back into the neighborhood and their daily lives. Inside, they've told each other their stories, first names only. There are laborers and white-collar workers, artists and the unemployed. They are Canadians, Indigenous people, newcomers. People who are parents or just out of adolescence themselves. The poor and the privileged, the spiritual and the secular. Each person with their own life history, but united and self-defined in what those in the meetings would call the disease of addiction. Philosopher and author Hannah Pickard is non-judgmental about drug use, broadly defined. She argues it has always been a normal, comprehensible human behavior, but that when it does go wrong and works against a person's good, there is no single cause.
0: Which can then admit of all sorts of different explanations in different people.
4: If one person's causes of addiction are, in her words, a world away from another's, then, she says, helping one person may require intervening in a completely different way from another. That may be true of the two other people in this episode about addiction.
6: It's funny, I used the disease excuse when I was trying to evoke compassion in my loved ones, because I thought, okay, if I have this thing, they will hate me less, or they will, you know, be mad at me less, etc. And I probably talked myself into believing it.
4: Jovita Bedlovska and Michael Kaufman have both written memoirs about self-destructive drug use, but each has come to different insights and experienced recovery in their own way.
7: I guess I was maybe 9 or 10 years old. I developed appendicitis. I was away with my grandfather, and I got back to the hotel and felt sick and nauseated and pain in my belly. And I was diagnosed on the spot with appendicitis and flown home, and from the airport straight to the hospital. As does happen in the preoperative setting, a nurse came in and gave me a shot in my rear end. And a moment or two later, my dad was in the room, and I looked at him and I thought, oh my God, I don't hurt. I'm not afraid. In fact, I don't think I've ever felt better. And that was my first real experience of euphoria. I didn't abuse drugs, or certainly not opioids, through high school and my undergraduate training. But once I got into medical school, especially the clinical phase of it, exposure to opioids became a little easier. I also got coughs and colds more readily, and I was able to ask not only my own doctor, but other doctors that I was working with or training under for an opioid prescription to manage my cough. And always I found that taking the opioid made me feel calmer. It didn't put me to sleep. It made me feel energized, made me feel more comfortable and less afraid. So when I finished my family practice residency and moved on to a small town in rural Ontario with a primary care hospital and a wonderful family practice with good colleagues to join, I found myself over my head. And when I say that, I mean working in the hospital, working in my clinic, taking care of inpatients, taking care of emergency patients, delivering babies, assisting in the operating room, dealing with mental health problems. In short, it was just all too much. And I really felt afraid. Oftentimes I felt afraid. And the opportunity to obtain and use opioids went up like tremendously when I got into practice, because I could prescribe them for patients and then they would bring back the leftovers for me, or I could get a hold of strong drugs like Demerol for office use, quote unquote, morphine, all of those sorts of drugs. And eventually, more often than not, those drugs found their way into me more often than they did my patients. Some of my colleagues eventually noticed, of course, what was going on. They approached me several times. I was usually able to dodge their interventions and keep using, until finally one day, and by then I was probably using opioids intravenously for a year or two. But at any rate, one day on my way into the hospital, a colleague met me at the door, and I was just back from a vacation and I was tired, and I asked him if he would help me cover my practice, because I was solo doctor at the time. And he said, no, he wouldn't help me with that. But he would help me with my actual problem. He says, we all know what's going on. And he says, we know you're using the drugs. And I did not argue with him this time. He reached into his pocket and he gave me a phone number just scribbled on a piece of paper. And he says, you have to call this number today. You have to call it by later this afternoon, and I'm going to check. And if you don't call this number, I will report you to the College of Physicians and Surgeons of Ontario. And that's the regulator. And boy, oh boy, I did not want that. I did want to stop using the drugs. I didn't know how. But mostly I didn't want to be reported. And that did it. To this day, I attribute that intervention, that man, that action with having saved my life, because I turned around and left the hospital and I went back to my office, which was empty at the time. And I gave myself one last injection, to be honest. And it was the last one. That was in the, I guess, March of 1986. My name is Dr. I. Michael Kaufman, and I am a retired family doctor and a retired addiction doctor and the former and founding medical director of the Physician Health Program of the Ontario Medical Association. And I am also an author. The book I wrote is called Drugs, Lies, and Docs, A Doctor's Memoir of Addiction, Recovery, and More.
0: I think like many of us, before I started working with people with addiction or thinking seriously at all about the nature of the condition, I just assumed it was a brain disease.
7: And I believe that's the way my own doctor saw it as well. Moving on to recovery rooms, the concept of addiction as a disease is certainly built in.
0: But then I found myself working in contexts where things were helping the group members I was working with that really undermined the idea that addiction was a brain disease. So in particular, as a very young novice clinician, by the success and beauty of behavioral contracts. So let me just say what those are and also say right away that they don't help everyone, but they do help some people. So in our group, we always made people come off drugs. I include alcohol here under the label of drugs before embarking on serious therapy, because typically in therapeutic contexts, people often do it to mask difficult emotions, to suppress and dampen difficult emotions. And it really interferes with the therapeutic task of allowing yourself to feel them, to reprocess them, to manage, to think differently. So one of the first planks in therapy is often to get people to come off drugs. And typically we would do that by asking people to write a contract where in effect they take a piece of paper and they write on it something like this: I so-and-so commit to not using drugs. If I find myself tempted, I will make a support call and I will come back to group next week and report on how it went. And then they sign that, and as do we, the therapists, and also all the other members of the group, and everyone writes messages of support, things like, I know you can do this, I believe in you, I'll be thinking of you, I know this is going to be hard, but you really will get through it, you really deserve this, you deserve a better life. And people go away with those contracts, and they read them and keep them with them. They, of course, make support calls if they need to, but regularly come back having, for the first time in years, potentially decades, not used. And I guess it was the power of those contracts which first made me really question the dominant idea of addiction we have and get interested and excited and also feel it was very important to figure out what the truth might actually be, because a brain disease can't be cured by a piece of paper.
6: There was a point in my life where I thought I had it sort of figured out, especially after I got sober for the first time, and then I relapsed. At the age of 13, so before I moved to Canada, I tried alcohol for the first time, and it was also the first time I went into a blackout. And it was also the first time I thought, I really want to do this again. I like the oblivion. My name is Jovita Bydlowska. I'm the author of Unshaming, a memoir of recovery, relapse, and what comes after. I'm also the author of a similar memoir called Drunk Mom, which came out in 2013. Maybe I just like, you know, not being a straight A student and having a night out on town, like in newly non-communist Poland. And then I will go on to say that at the age of 15, I immigrated to a small town called Woodstock, Ontario, from a big town called Warsaw in Poland. And when I was a teenager, I started using alcohol to cope with my sense of isolation and depression and anxiety and all those things. And definitely a language barrier, because I believed myself to be a fluent speaker of English when I had a couple of beers in me. And that was not the case. And then, yeah, and then I think I drank sort of in a party way in university. It was quite encouraged. This is what you did on the weekends. Then you did it on weekdays. And then people like me, who I was definitely prone to doing it more. I just did it all the time. So I remember the first time I said, oh, I'm going to have to go to AA, was when I was 25. So just as a joke. But then I went to AA at 27. And then I stayed sober for quite a few years. And I relapsed after I gave birth to my son at the age of 31. Long periods of sobriety, and then long periods. And when I started relapsing, like there was nothing too dramatic and too scary, which it was a blessing and a curse, because I was always at the risk of losing everything. Definitely my relationship with my son. For as long as I can remember, I felt shame about it. And I would just resign myself to, you know, this is how I'm going to, that's going to be my, you know, my story. I'm just going to relapse, and I'm going to get sober, and I'm going to relapse again, et cetera. I sort of twisted that on its head when I started to think about all those times that I did get sober as being, you know, having hope and staying hopeful and staying healthy and staying in recovery. So now I've been in recovery for quite some time. I don't take a single day for granted, and I hope it stays this way, but I also... I'm never going to have the hubris and say, and I'm going to stay sober forever. That's, and I don't think anybody can say that.
7: Something that addiction does is it strips away or robs a person, that certainly did me, of integrity and a sense of values. Increasingly, I behaved in ways that I was never proud of and would never normally do, deceiving people, manipulating people, essentially stealing drugs too. And beyond that, even working when I shouldn't have been, working when I was intoxicated, or working when I was in withdrawal and not bringing my best self.
0: What I try to do in the book is provide some tools to help people think about managing relationships with people who use drugs in ways that are destructive to them and to others. The real idea here is one of finding ways within a caring relationship to hold responsible, but without blame. That idea of asking for agency of the other person, asking for recognition for the impact that their drug use is having on you, but of doing it in a way which is committed to them and to the relationship rather than blaming and punitive. We need tools that hold both people equally in mind, as opposed to oscillating from the good of one or the good of the other, the good of one, the good of the other.
1: You say it avoids a rescue blame cycle and is more future oriented.
0: It's an idea that for me really grew out of my experience as a novice clinician, when I was struggling with how to hold people responsible, say for holding their behavioral contracts, for keeping to their behavioral contracts, or for anything they were doing in their lives or in group which felt destructive and harmful. I was struggling to see how to engage their agency and hold them responsible and ask them to make these changes, which were really essential to their therapy and well-being, but without blame, without judgment, without a kind of condemnation of them for those behaviors. And what I sort of saw was that it was very, very easy as a clinician to sort of worried about how working with agency and responsibility could lead you to blame, made you recoil into this alternative stance that I call the rescue part of the trap. where you basically deny agency and responsibility and say that, well, because people say have a brain disease, they have a mental disorder originating in the brain, they can't help it and have no agency. And so they're not responsible and hence not to blame, and condemnation and judgment would not be appropriate. The truth is those changes have to come from them and their agency. Coming out of addiction requires someone to do an awful lot of really hard work over a long period of time.
7: Even when re-exposed to opioids for an appropriate therapeutic indication many years later, I still felt stirrings of those things. So that does make me think that there's an element to my brain that renders me susceptible to the misuse of opioids. And if I'm at risk, it means I learn to do certain behaviors that mitigate the risk and protect me. And I suppose there's another element to using a model of a disease, in this case, a chronic disease. That's important because it does help me. And I do believe it's the case that, quote unquote, once addicted, always addicted. That doesn't mean living a life of active addiction. It just means the relationship that I have, mediated, of course, by my brain, as everything is lifelong. So my susceptibility and my risk is present in me right now as I share these ideas. The difference being, I have no interest in using opioids today, and I do all of the things I've been taught in recovery to not reintroduce my brain to opioids. And that enables me to live to my full potential.
6: I originally got sober in AA, and so I was familiar with the AA model and the idea of powerlessness and the idea of, you know, the sort of paradox where you are powerless over your addiction, alcohol, drug use, but you're also responsible for your recovery. And I kept getting stuck in that, like, you know, just in terms of practice and just in terms of how I thought about it. I'm all for AA, mostly because it is the first thing that most people tend to think about. It is worldwide. It's, you know, the big book of alcoholics has been translated into more than 80 languages. You know, you can find a meeting anywhere. You can find them online. There's agnostic meetings. There's even satanic meetings. Like, so it's great. It's great as a sort of first way of people finding recovery, but I think inquiry is also important. And AA very much tells you this is it. There's no inquiring, you know, like inquiring is dangerous. You know, we have slogans in rooms that say things like stinking thinking, think, which sort of make fun of this idea that, you know, it's not up to you to investigate, you know, let go and let God. I like one day at a time because that one's practical and you know, I did have let go and let God on my first year medallion. It didn't work for me. So I arrived at the point of not knowing anything and sort of continuing to be curious about it and searching and realizing that there's no one size fits all. Once I got sober and became public about it, I did have an opportunity to hear from all kinds of people. So not just people who use the 12-step model, but people who got sobered on their own and who did quite well with it. And that was kind of what confused me, because I was, you know, I was taught in a very sort of dogmatic way of, you know, AA is the only way and there's no other way. They are quite strict about that. I think that's changed a little bit. And this idea that, you know, only that addiction is a spiritual malady, that only God, aka higher power, can, you know, can relieve you from it. And then there was also the disease model that believe, you know, it's a neurological condition. And, you know, it's funny because there used to be a line that said, like, the opposite of addiction is not sobriety, but connection. And that's how I think AA is founded, on this idea that people are in a room, they're all the same or similar. And I think that's what possibly works for majority. But I have also met, I just talked to someone recently who said, the only way for me to get sober was to isolate. And frankly, to isolate from his environment that was, you know, causing him to use, et cetera. But he got sober in nature completely on his own, you know? So there's so many different versions. And I think you know, especially with things like internet and online communication that we have, we get to know other people's ways of recovering.
7: If you think about addiction, as I learned to do, as biological, psychological, social, and even spiritual, a condition that affects all of those domains of life. And if recovery also focuses on all of those domains of life, from the most basic, eating and sleeping well, getting some exercise, to the most complex, say, a spiritual sense of who I am in the world and what my meaning and purpose is and how I fit and to be right-sized in the world. Recovery embodies all of those things. And wonderfully, in the context of being with others. So when I was living a life of active addiction, that was done in absolute secrecy. In recovery, the opposite is true. From my first day in treatment to this day, as I said, nearly 40 years later, there has never been a week that's gone by that I haven't been sitting in one group room or another, oftentimes three or four per week, because it's something I do in a shared way. I'm offered the expertise and the wisdom and the support and the love and the forgiveness of everybody that I meet in those rooms. And I, in turn, can offer what I've learned.
0: Groups work, right? Groups work because somehow that sense of belonging and community is something which is missing from so many people's with addictions lives, and also the capacity where not only can they begin to receive something from others, but they can offer something back. And that kind of reciprocity is built into how all groups function and extremely important.
1: So social services are being cut back, healthcare is in crisis, and politicians tell us there's only so much money to go around. As someone who's looked at all the research around addiction and has this new paradigm, what would you say to the people who are formulating policy right now?
0: My expertise is not in policy. So really everything I say needs to be taken with a grain of salt. But I will say this, that psychology and social support groups and community centers that build relationships and allow people to have a sense of belonging are not the most expensive of medical interventions. You know, again, talking about what motivated me to start thinking and writing about these topics, it was the personal experience of forming relationships with people and who I cared about and seeing their lives improve through these really quite basic, down-to-earth means. And so I really do have hope that we know what to do to some extent, and it's not that expensive, comparatively speaking. We just need to get people to put the money in the right places.
6: First of all, you have to house people and you have to feed them and you have to make sure that they're not cold, and people have to feel secure and safe and fed in order to sort of attend to their more emotional and mental. But, you know, yeah, if I had all the money in the world, I would certainly invest in therapy and just people having access to more services. It's very difficult in Canada, and this is still the case, and it was the case 10 years ago and 15 years ago. It's very difficult to find a bed in rehab, even if you think rehabs are not useful, and I would argue that they aren't necessarily. Being able to step out of your environment that's causing you to use or to drink and getting that break is crucial to recovery, or just to the idea that you have that option, you know? So yeah, having more beds, having more rehab places, just having more psychological services for people. Like I don't understand why mental health is the last thing that we attend to. Like it's baffling to me, because I think everything stems from mental health, like including physical health and whatever, well-being and relationships. So yeah, I would throw all the money at mental health workers and training them properly. And yeah, I think that would be amazing, but it's never going to happen.
1: Jovita Bidlovska's cynicism isn't without cause. Some of us rage about open drug use in our streets, even as our neighbors discreetly drink and use behind closed doors. And still others die alone, unsupported, in alleyways and tents. Meanwhile, the experts ruminate and debate while officials fund the solutions that answer their supporters' opinions.
0: I'm inclined to think that the more in which we allow politicians to politicize these questions, which affect all of us on both sides of the political spectrum equally, the more we allow that, the less we end up with good policy and money going to where it should. But I really think to understand addiction right and to begin to help everyone who struggles with it, we have to get better with the uncertainty and the complexity.
4: Philosopher of addiction, Hannah Pickard, author of the book, What Would You Do? Alone in a Cage with Nothing But Cocaine. Writer Jovita Bedlaska.
6: I'm the author of Unshaming, a memoir of recovery, relapse, and what comes after.
4: And Dr. I. Michael Kaufman.
7: The book I wrote is called Drugs, Lies, and Docs, a doctor's memoir of addiction, recovery, and more.
4: This episode was produced by Lisa Godfrey. Lisa Ayuso is the web producer for Ideas. Technical production, Sam McNulty. Senior producer, Nikola Lukšić. Greg Kelly is the executive producer of Ideas. And I'm Nala Ayed.

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4: She recently made her late-night debut on The Tonight Show with Jimmy Fallon. She's written political satire on This Hour Has 22 Minutes. Comedian Maddie Kelly is having a moment right now. She'll be here to tell you about growing up in Vancouver and what sets Canadian comedy apart.
5: From CBC News, The World This Hour, I'm Gina Louise Phillips. BC officials are warning about challenging days ahead as wildfires threaten upwards of 30 communities. 8,000 people have been forced to leave their homes. And as Jessica Chung reports, forecasted heat is expected to make matters worse.
6: What's surreal? It's just sinking in.
7: Okanagan Indian Band Chief Dan Wilson says 230 homes have been lost to the Bradley Creek wildfire, a fire that more than doubled in size over the weekend.
6: Many have lost everything they own, and many are still waiting to learn what remains of their homes and properties.
7: And that's just one of over 100 wildfires burning in BC. Officials say weather conditions are expected to worsen with hotter temperatures, no rain, and dry lightning in the forecast in the coming days. BC's Forest Minister Ravi Parmar.
8: We know the BC Wildfire Service almost certainly has several weeks of high intensity work left before the wildfire season has settled.
7: More than 200 firefighters from Mexico and 100 from Australia will be landing in BC soon to join in the efforts. Jessica Chung, CBC News, Vancouver.
5: Washington state officials say wildfires have wiped out entire neighborhoods in Spokane County. Hundreds of homes have been destroyed and around 10,000 more are at risk. Authorities have arrested a man suspected of setting off one of the most volatile fires. Governor Bob Ferguson says his state is going through a dire situation.
9: It's just so heartbreaking to realize that one of these fires that has been especially devastating, that an arrest was made for arson, the fact that this could be human-caused, intentionally caused. It's hard to find words for, I think, what that means for the people of our state.
5: Around 65,000 residents in Spokane County have been evacuated. Smoke from the wildfires is affecting air quality in Washington, Oregon, and Idaho. Health Canada has authorized Moderna to launch its first phase of clinical trials for an Ebola vaccine. It targets the Bundibugyo form of the virus that caused this year's outbreak in the Democratic Republic of Congo. It's already considered the second deadliest on record, with at